0: it figured out, but I'm confident that I will.
1: I'm Kai Ryssdal, walking away without knowing what happens next. We'll tell you more about that next time on Marketplace.
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3: Live from NPR News in Washington, I'm Ryland Barton. The Tennessee woman who survived a failed execution is now awake. 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
4: Krista Pike has been hospitalized since Wednesday. That's when Tennessee tried and failed to put her to death for her role in the 1995 killing of Colleen Slimmer. The prison administered two doses of lethal drugs, but she ultimately left in an ambulance. Her attorneys announced Tuesday afternoon she was not only conscious, but speaking. They said she was handcuffed to her bed, even though her arms are covered in burns and blisters. They attribute those injuries to bad IV placement during her attempted execution, and say it's likely the pentobarbital intended to kill her flowed into her flesh instead of into her bloodstream. For NPR News, I'm Catherine Sweeney in Nashville.
3: Threats of Iranian-inspired attacks led the U.S. to move all of its bombers from a military base in the United Kingdom. NPR's Tom Bowman reports modern drone warfare is prompting officials to consider boosting security at bases around the world or leave.
5: It's a serious problem, as we've already seen at U.S. bases around the Middle East. These planes are not in hardened shelters, but out in the open. I had coffee with a NATO military officer who was talking about this very topic just this week. And he said you could take a cheap drone, put a grenade on it, and do at least some damage to a B-1 bomber, a $317 million aircraft.
3: NPR's Tom Bowman reporting. Skydance-owned Paramount has closed its $81 billion takeover of Warner Brothers Discovery. The new Hollywood giant will be known simply as Skydance. The merger concentrates power in an industry already run by just a handful of major players. HBO Max and networks such as CNN now find themselves under the same roof as Paramount Plus and CBS. German authorities have arrested two people, including the country's former spy chief, in connection with suspected espionage. Esme Nicholson reports prosecutors have not yet commented on whether the men were spying for a foreign actor.
6: Germany's federal prosecutor's office says August Hanning will be brought before a federal judge on charges that include treasonous espionage and attempted treason. Hanning, now 80, served as the head of Germany's foreign intelligence agency, known as the BND, between 1998 and 2005. Officers have also arrested a current intelligence officer named only as Manfred D for allegedly aiding and abetting attempted treason and treasonous espionage. The aide is suspected of providing the intelligence agency's former chief with thousands of classified documents in exchange for money. Hanning then allegedly used this information for his private consultancy work. For NPR News, I'm Esme Nicholson in Berlin.
3: A tropical rainstorm has formed in the Gulf of Mexico and could make landfall this weekend as a strong tropical storm somewhere near Mobile Bay. The next name on the list of Atlantic storms is Isaias. 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
7: And this is KAZU News. I'm Erica Mahoney. The local governments in Monterey, San Benito, and Santa Cruz counties are preparing for a particularly strong El Nino season. KAZU's Aspen Stewart Cunningham has more.
8: Folks are bracing for a winter with heavier rains and wind and potential flooding or power outages. Last Wednesday, the city of Monterey hosted the season's first town hall to share how they are preparing for the upcoming rainy season. Andrea Rennie, Public Works Director for the City of Monterey, says they are cleaning storm drains, headwalls, culverts, and waterways to prevent flooding.
9: We do the same type of preparation because we just really never know the scale of the storm, so we prepare every time as if it's a big storm. It's just we have more awareness this time.
8: Monterey's Assistant City Manager, Nat Rojanasathira, is urging residents to check the city's Storm Center website.
10: We keep that webpage updated minute by minute. When people want information, that's where they can go.
8: Residents can also sign up for text and email alerts from their county through Cruise Aware or SBC Alert and Alert Monterey County. Aspen Stewart Cunningham, KAZU News.
7: California will ban the sale of single-use disposable vapes starting at the beginning of 2028, according to reporting from our partners at CAP Radio. Governor Gavin Newsom signed the measure into law last week. Supporters say lithium-ion batteries that are sealed inside the devices often spark fires in garbage trucks and landfills. The ban targets single-use devices. Reusable vaping systems will remain legal. Retailers caught selling disposable vapes once the law goes into effect could face a $500 fine for a first violation and up to $2,000 for later violations. 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
11: This is All Things Considered from NPR News. I'm Elsa Chang in Culver City, California.
12: And I'm Sasha Pfeiffer in Washington. We have just 4 weeks to go until midterm election day, yet more than 1 million people have already cast their ballots, and more than $1 billion in political ads are planned across key House and Senate contests.
13: John Husted is fighting big insurance.
14: Jim Desmond supported Trump's tariffs and war.
15: Housing, the power bill, and insurance premiums through the roof.
12: NPR's Stephen Fowler has been following the money and the electoral map, and he joins us now. Hi, Stephen.
16: Hey there.
12: So a month out from Election Day, if you had to describe the landscape of the midterms in a single word, what would that word be?
16: Chaos. It's a midterm election of a second-term president who's deeply unpopular with voters, with a foreign war that's contributed to high domestic high prices, and whose other policy priorities aren't being well received. I mean, history points to the party in power losing seats in the House and Senate. Majorities are narrow enough on paper that Democrats could take control of both chambers, but the Democratic Party isn't popular either. Republicans have an unprecedented cash advantage they're using in key races, and redistricting wars have changed the lines for about 1 in 10 potential voters. It's basically like one big game of whack-a-mole, with each day there being even more moles popping up and even more expensive mallets doing the whacking.
12: All right, let's talk about some of those expensive mallets, as you put it. When you think about the races that are the most competitive, what can you tell us about those?
16: We don't have a crystal ball to see inside election results in November, but sitting here at my desk, I'm looking at decisions made by both parties that show what they're trying to cook up in this last month. The first thing I want to flag is a decision made by Republican super PACs to pull millions of dollars from North Carolina's Senate race. Polls have consistently shown Democratic former Governor Roy Cooper ahead, so this signals a decision to sort of triage that race and redirect money to more competitive Senate races that Republicans hope to hold on to keep their majority. And over the weekend, we did indeed see that money invested into another competitive race.
12: Stephen, based on your reporting, I want to get your assessment of which Republican races you think need the extra cash. If we look at the Cook Political Report, it lists 7 toss-up seats, including the ones in Texas and Ohio, which you reported are quite expensive.
16: It's not there.
12: Not Texas, not Ohio. I'm thinking Maine or Alaska.
16: Nope, and it's not Michigan or Iowa either. It's Kansas, a state where President Trump won by 16 points in 2024. It's just a sign of the environment we're in and how worried Republicans are.
12: And that has to please Democrats. So what are they doing as far as signaling with their money and their messaging?
16: Just this week, the Democratic House campaign arm added 6 districts to its red-to-blue target list of flips. It's now up to 46 seats. A lot of it's aspirational and stretches into places that Trump won by double digits, like a House district in Little Rock, Arkansas, for example. At the same time, though, Republicans have invested considerable money in some of these places, too, to boost their candidates and attack Democrats, as polls show this combination potentially of a supercharged Democratic turnout, independents backing the Democrats, and a meaningful amount of Republicans staying home.
12: We know not to put too much faith in polls. We know anything could happen between now and November 3rd. What else will you be watching for amid, as you describe, the chaos of this cycle?
16: The polling snapshots in time that we've seen of likely voters suggest a potentially big blue wave in a month. But the big asterisk caveat here is that we don't know yet if likely translates to actual voter. As in-person voting gets underway in more places, early voting, we'll pretty quickly get a sense of where that energy is, especially in states like Texas, North Carolina, and Georgia, where I'm based, where the majority of people cast their ballots before Election Day. It also makes the money moves more important to watch because there's a lot of races where last-minute spending or campaigning decisions may come too late to change the momentum.
12: That's NPR's Stephen Fowler in Atlanta. Thanks, Stephen.
16: Thank you.
11: This week, Israel marks 3 years since Hamas launched its surprise attack on October 7th, which led to the war in Gaza. As memorials are held across the country, Israelis are reeling from new revelations that Prime Minister Benjamin Netanyahu had been repeatedly warned by regional allies about a looming attack. NPR's Kat Lonsdorf reports from Tel Aviv.
17: Several events are being held throughout the country this week to mark the deadliest day in Israel's history, when Hamas launched a surprise ambush at dawn into southern Israel from Gaza, killing nearly 1,200 people and taking around 250 more hostage. At one such memorial on Monday, broadcast across the country, Netanyahu was speaking when suddenly he was interrupted from the crowd by a father whose son was killed in the attack. "You didn't protect my son on October 7th, he yelled. Shame, disgrace. Such anger toward Netanyahu has existed for years. But recent revelations about multiple regional warnings that Netanyahu failed to heed before the 2023 attacks are now dominating public conversations in Israel, becoming a focus not only this week as the country grieves, but also as Israelis prepare to head to the polls for national elections later this month, elections that will determine whether or not Netanyahu remains prime minister. Netanyahu has denied he was warned, calling both the international and local reports fake news and filing a defamation lawsuit last week against the Israeli news outlets that published them.
18: It violates the basic narrative that Netanyahu tries to tell Israelis.
17: Gail Talshir is a political scientist at the Hebrew University of Jerusalem. She says up until now, Netanyahu has blamed the Israeli security services for failing to stop the October 7th attacks. But now these regional warnings from the United Arab Emirates and Egypt point the finger directly back at Netanyahu.
18: So this is why it becomes a problem. This is why Netanyahu says that these are fake news.
17: NPR has spoken to four people in the Middle East with direct knowledge of such warnings, which the Israeli newspaper Haaretz, the New York Times, and the Atlantic first reported, confirming much of the reporting that Netanyahu is trying to deny. The ripple effects of those reports are playing out as Israelis are preparing to head to the polls in less than 3 weeks. Nimrod Novik is a fellow at the Israel Policy Forum and a former top advisor to the late Israeli Prime Minister Shimon Peres.
19: I'm certain that the issue of the early warnings on October 7th is going to continue to play with heightened emotions as we approach Election Day.
17: Novik says he has no doubt about at least one of the warnings. He says he was told before October 7th by a person with firsthand knowledge that Egypt sent multiple warnings about an imminent attack from Gaza to several senior Israeli officials and on to Netanyahu. NPR also confirmed that warning from Egypt with a senior Egyptian official who spoke on the condition of anonymity as they were not authorized to speak publicly.
19: This is going to be an indictment for history, not just for the elections.
17: Netanyahu also received a 40-minute phone call from the leader of the UAE, Sheikh Mohammed bin Zayed, warning him of an imminent attack from Gaza, a person close to the matter told NPR, also on the condition of anonymity, as they're not authorized to speak publicly. The UAE has not denied such a call. Netanyahu has. Netanyahu's opponents have jumped on these early warnings, saying they are yet another example of his inability to properly protect Israeli citizens. But it's hard to say whether the issue will have a significant impact on how Israelis vote, says president of the Israel Democracy Institute, Yohanan Plesner.
20: There's much discussion, but I'm not sure that it will change any trajectory.
17: Most voters are already deeply entrenched in their political echo chambers, he says. But with how much emotion there is around the warnings,
20: they might affect people's motivation to vote.
17: Which could get more undecided Israelis to the polls, which in a tight race could potentially push Netanyahu out of political power. Kat Lonsdorf, NPR News, Tel Aviv.
12: We know winter as flu season, but now, before winter begins, is the right time to think about that terrible virus, not months from now. NPR health correspondent Rob Stein explains why.
21: The annual flu season usually starts sometime in October or November, but this year it looks like the flu started to pick up about a month early.
22: There are enough signs pointing in the same direction to make me think, okay, yes, this is the start of flu season.
21: Caitlin Rivers is an epidemiologist at Johns Hopkins University. She says the percentage of people testing positive for the flu has been on the rise since the beginning of September. The number of people showing up in emergency rooms because of the flu has also been inching up for weeks now.
22: What's unusual is that it's very early. It's definitely coming quite a bit earlier than we see in a typical year.
21: She says the timing of the flu season isn't the only thing that's odd. Flu activity seems to have started increasing this year in the West, in states like California, Washington, Hawaii, and Alaska.
22: And it's also uncommon to see new waves of respiratory virus start in the West. It typically starts in the South and then expands from there. So two uncommon developments there.
21: Rivers stresses that flu activity is still low in most of the country, but that's changing now too. It's unclear why flu got such a surprisingly early start in the West, but one clue might be a new flu variant virologists recently spotted. This variant evolved a mutation that appears to make it better at evading our immune systems. Dr. Alex Greninger heads infectious disease diagnostics at the University of Washington in Seattle, where doctors are seeing as much flu right now as they usually would around Christmas. And they're seeing lots of the mutated variant.
0: That's our best argument for what's going on right now in terms of this early flu season.
21: So Greninger, Rivers, and others are urging people to think about getting their flu shot sooner rather than later.
0: If you haven't gotten a flu vaccine, you should go get it now because we've got these strains spreading right now.
21: The vaccine should still provide good protection, and older people have a new option, their first flu shot that uses mRNA technology. But the Centers for Disease Control and Prevention hasn't been promoting flu shots as it usually does. Health Secretary Robert F. Kennedy Jr., who's in charge of the CDC, is no fan of vaccines. Dr. Dimitri Daskalakis quit as one of the CDC's top flu experts last year because of Kennedy.
1: It's frankly disappointing that CDC is quiet, given that flu kills hundreds of kids a year and can result in tens of thousands of hospitalizations and tens of thousands of deaths.
21: The CDC declined to make someone available for an interview for this story. In a statement to NPR, a CDC spokesperson says the agency is developing a communication strategy for flu vaccination that will include information about the benefits and risks of getting a shot. Rob Stein, NPR News.

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2: 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I'm Erica Mahoney. 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Sponsorship of this KAZU traffic report comes from SC 41 Furniture and Mattresses on 41st Avenue in SoCal and online at sc41.com. Heads up for drivers in Santa Cruz. The California Highway Patrol reported a collision on Highway 17 South at the Highway 1 North connector. So please stay safe in that area. It is 5:20. This is KAZU.
3: 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From Columbia Pictures with The Social Reckoning, a new film by Aaron Sorkin, starring Mikey Madison, Jeremy Allen White, and Jeremy Strong. Inspired by a true David versus Goliath story about truth at all costs, in theaters Thursday. And from the Wallace Foundation.
4: This is All Things Considered from NPR News. I'm Sasha Pfeiffer.
0: And I'm Elsa Chang. Cubans are being deported from the U.S. in record numbers under President Trump. That is despite special protections that have been in place for them since the Cold War. And there are growing signs that Cubans still in the country are getting frustrated about it. NPR's Sergio Martinez Beltran reports from Miami.
5: It's midday on a recent Thursday, and Miami's Domino Park in Little Havana is bumping with the sounds of tiles clacking. Many of the players here are retirees who, like Roberto, came from Cuba in the 1980s as refugees fleeing the Cuban communist government. We Cubans used to have a lot of privileges, Roberto says, adding the U.S. government has now taken many of those away. And with an increase of ICE agents in Miami, he says it's more dangerous for Cuban immigrants. And that's why he asked us to only use his first name. Up until recently, Cubans had been mostly shielded from shifting immigration policies under different presidents. A big reason for that is the Cuban Adjustment Act of 1966, which gives a pathway to citizenship for Cubans fleeing communism. That law is still on the books, but many Cubans who arrived under the Biden administration received a different immigration document from the one Cubans have traditionally used to adjust their status. The Trump administration says that difference now disqualifies them from protection under the Cuban Adjustment Act. Here's Roberto again.
6: A mí lo que me da pena es que hay gente que están trabajando aquí y que lo han hecho bien aquí y que lo deporten.
5: It really saddens me to see hardworking people doing things the right way and still being deported, he says. But his Domino buddy, Joaquin Mesa, sporting a GOP baseball cap, supports Trump's immigration crackdown and says some Cubans have become collateral damage in a necessary enforcement.
7: Aquí han venido, miran, estafado, han hecho un montón de cosas.
5: Some immigrants have come to the U.S. to scam and commit crimes, he says. So he adds everyone, including new Cuban arrivals, are paying for it.
8: Chao, gracias.
5: Yusleidis Alvarez is standing outside the chaotic Miami immigration court where the line stretches a few city blocks. Judges here are conducting mass hearings, part of Trump's strategy to expedite deportations. Alvarez says seeing so many immigrants in line, including her older brother, makes her sad. She's now a permanent resident, but her brother came during the Biden administration, and now he's waiting for his first court hearing. He always wanted to come to the U.S., she says. Alvarez worries her brother could soon be deported to Cuba, or even worse, a third country like Mexico, where the Trump administration has reportedly sent at least 6,000 Cubans. Many Cuban Americans in Miami were taken aback by this.
9: I think there was a sense that, like, he's not talking about us.
5: That's Michael Bustamante. He teaches Cuban American history at the University of Miami. The city has always been the epicenter of Cuban American life, and for many people who came to the U.S. in the 1960s and later, that life started here at the Freedom Tower. The 1920s Spanish Revival-styled landmark is now surrounded by shiny high-rises. Standing outside, Bustamante says this building represents what Republican politics used to be.
9: Some affectionately call it Miami's Ellis Island, you know, a symbol of immigrant welcome, at least for the Cuban community.
5: Now a museum, for many years it was the headquarters of the Cuban Refugee Emergency Center, a program created by the Eisenhower administration, which helped some half a million Cubans.
9: That is almost the same number of Cubans today who are in limbo in terms of their immigration status are at risk of being removed and deported, and increasing numbers, in fact, are being deported.
5: Deported by President Trump, whose presidential library is planned to be built next door to the Freedom Tower. But now, in the city where Latinas for Trump was started, there are signs of shifting loyalties. The group's co-founder, Republican State Senator Ileana Garcia, has denounced Trump's deportation policies, and Congresswoman Maria Elvira Salazar, a staunch Trump supporter, recently released an ad ahead of the midterm elections in which she breaks with President Trump on this issue.
10: The same Hispanics who helped you get to the White House in 2024 feel betrayed today. You can be free.
5: Her race has tightened, and she's not the only Republican to feel the pressure from voters on immigration as the midterms approach. Still, the Trump administration says it won't slow down its deportation efforts. Sergio Martinez Beltran, NPR News, Miami.

0: Proved Mr. Hassan's death sentence is another step closer to his execution.
1: Robin Marr leads the nonprofit Death Penalty Information Center.
0: But that does not mean that his execution will be imminent.
1: Army regulations say an execution must be scheduled within 60 to 150 days after the president's approval. But Marr says Hassan could file a habeas corpus appeal in federal court. That could delay any proceedings by years, says Eugene Fidel, who teaches military justice at Yale Law School.
2: We basically have gone out of the business until now of executing people through the military justice system.
1: The last time the U.S. military carried out an execution was in 1961. That was by hanging. The last military execution by firing squad was in 1945, when an American soldier was shot in Europe for desertion during World War II.
2: In the past, presidents have tended to pass them along to their successor to make these kinds of decisions.
1: Fidel says this exception speaks to two things: the severity of Hassan's crimes and Trump's broader embrace of the death penalty. It's not clear why the Trump administration specifically chose the firing squad method. The White House and Pentagon did not respond to NPR's questions. But some experts, like criminologist and Fordham University law professor Deborah Deno, think it may be related to Tennessee's botched lethal injection of Krista Pike last week.
3: I don't think there's an accident that all of a sudden we have a firing squad execution case just within days of a botched lethal injection.
1: The Justice Department and a growing number of states have recently taken steps to authorize execution by firing squad in light of issues with lethal injection. But firing squads have been accused of botching executions too, most recently last year in South Carolina. Rachel Treisman, NPR News.

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3: In Los Angeles, I'm Kai Rizdal. It is Tuesday. Today, this one is the 6th.

0: of October. Good as it always is to have you along, everybody. The trade beat is where we are going to begin today, about which we got a couple of new interesting pieces of data. Item number one, the trade deficit, which got a whole lot bigger in August, thanks in part to us importing more goods and services that month than we did in July. 4.3% more, to be precise. That came from the Bureau of Economic Analysis this morning. Item number two, inventory levels rose in September more quickly than they did in August, so says the Logistics Managers Index. Now, yes, trade data can be, I get it. At least we didn't start with the bond market again, right? But the reality is that any kind of pickup in imports or inventory levels can be a sign that demand in this economy is strong. But as Marketplace's Justin Ho reports to get us going, who and what are fueling that demand? Well, that matters too.
1: One big category of goods where imports are rising is the kind of stuff that goes into building data centers. Ben Ayers is senior economist at Nationwide.
2: There's a lot of extra materials, technology, and other electronics that need to be imported, particularly semiconductor chips from abroad.
1: That list also includes telecommunications gear, metals, machinery. But Ayers says it's not just AI that's fueling demand for imports.
2: Underneath that, we are still seeing a solid level of consumer demand. The main message around consumer demand is resiliency.
1: That resiliency is also one of the reasons why inventories rose in September, says Zach Rogers. He's a professor of supply chain management at Colorado State University, and he puts together the Logistics Managers Index. Rogers says this is happening despite the fact that interest rates and tariffs are making inventories more expensive.
3: Costs are high, but demand is high too. And so high demand is allowing those high costs to continue.
1: But Roger says he's also seeing signs that companies are uncomfortable making long-term bets on consumer demand.
3: Warehousing and transportation capacity is not growing to keep up with inventory.
1: In other words, companies aren't investing as much in new warehouses or buying new trucks because they're worried consumer demand might taper off.
3: And so it doesn't really then make sense to put a big investment in something like warehousing if it might only just come online after the party is over.
1: That said, Rogers also surveys companies that sell to other businesses, think manufacturers and wholesalers. And he says many of them say they're planning to keep investing in inventories, likely because of strong data center demand. Megan Schoenberger, senior economist with KPMG, says AI investment is already starting to outshine consumer spending.
4: GDP is increasingly driven by a narrow set of drivers. Data centers are a very small portion of GDP.
1: Schoenberger says that's not necessarily a bad sign for the overall economy.
4: It is good for the economy to see this large investment. The fact that it is a very narrow base for the economy is more of a risk.
1: Because that investment could always slow down. I'm Justin Ho for Marketplace.
0: Wall Street today, there is a new ticker on the block. Out is WBD, in is SKYD, that's Skydance, David Ellison's company that has closed its purchase of Warner Brothers Discovery. There is still, it seems, a little price discovery to be done on Skydance. Stock shares down 2.5% in the first day of trading. None of that, however, stopped traders from sending two of the major indices to fresh all-time highs. What? Me worry? We'll have the details when we do the numbers.

0: I'm going to go out on a limb here and posit that apart from oil, probably and possibly the most in-demand commodity in the entire global economy right now is the humble semiconductor. AI, if I have to say it. And in fact, if you dig down into that trade data we got this morning from the Commerce Department, you will see one of the top categories of U.S. goods exports in August was indeed semiconductors, and those exports have been rising steadily all year. At the same time, we imported more semiconductors, too, both for the month and year to date. So Marketplace's Stephanie Hughes spent her day digging into how this key tech commodity moves around the planet.
1: Semiconductors are the guts of pretty much any electronic device. They're used in the grid, data centers, of course, your car.
2: When you press the button to roll up your window, there's a semiconductor that tells it not to pinch your finger.
1: Nina Turner is an analyst with IDC, which estimates about 10% of the world's semiconductors are manufactured in the U.S. That includes specialty chips used in cars and communications, along with certain types of memory chips. Those, in particular, have gotten more expensive in the past year. The U.S. has also made exporting chips a priority. Jason Oxman leads the Information Technology Industry Council, a trade group.
3: Semiconductor companies have announced literally billions of dollars worth of investments in the last few years in manufacturing capability in the United States. And the spark for that really was the Chips and Science Act.
1: That's the 2022 law that poured tens of billions of dollars into chip manufacturing. To be clear, we still import a whole lot more semiconductors than we export. But even many of those have their roots in the U.S.
4: If you only look at who manufactures a chip and which country that chip comes from, you miss all of the complexity in the value chain.
1: Tufts professor Chris Miller is author of the book Chip War. He also advises semiconductor startups.
4: You often miss the answer as to who makes the most money per chip.
1: He says almost all of the world's leading chip designers are here in the U.S. And
4: often the majority of the profit accrues to the design firm rather than to the companies that actually do the manufacturing of that chip.
1: And for chips made overseas, that profit comes from an exported service. I'm Stephanie Hughes from Marketplace.

0: We're going to go back in time here for a second. Not far, just to last Friday and the September jobs report. The unemployment rate, you might remember, moved up just a bit, a tenth of 1%. But headline figures rarely tell the whole story, and the details can make things look quite different. Specifically, I'm talking about the black unemployment rate in September, which rose a full percentage point to 7%. And it turns out that that can tell us a whole lot about where the labor market might be going as the Federal Reserve's moves on interest rates start to make their way through this economy in that long and variably lagging way that they do. E.J. Ume is an associate professor of economics at Miami University, where he studies, among other things, monetary policy and racial disparities. Professor Ume, thanks for coming on the program.
1: Thanks for having me.
0: So that unemployment report that we got last Friday that I mentioned just a second ago, what did you make of it? What'd you think?
1: Yeah. Well, the notable thing that stuck out to me, again, unemployment overall was 4.1 to 4.2%, but the black unemployment rate increased from 6% to 7%, a full percentage point. What we know, what researchers have shown, is that black workers experience what we call the last hired, first fired dynamics, meaning they're the last to be employed and they're the first to be let go. So if it is the case that we're starting to see a slowdown or things are starting to change in the labor market, we would expect to see that uptick in the black unemployment rate before we see it in the overall unemployment rate.
0: Right. Now, to the reason we got you on the program, which is related to that black unemployment rate and what the Federal Reserve does with interest rates. As I said up in the introduction, Milton Friedman, long and variable lag. What does monetary policy do to black Americans in this economy, generally speaking? And then we'll dig in a little bit.
1: Yeah. So if you think about the Fed and think about the central bank, I mean, their job is to manage employment, you know, achieve maximum employment and also price stability. So when rates are elevated, they decide to raise rates. Typically, that leads to a contraction in the economy. Financial conditions tighten, so people are let go. And again, you know, the incidence of unemployment doesn't fall equally across race. But in addition to that, when you're tightening those financial conditions, that also means that getting access to credit becomes more difficult for a subset of people. And so monetary tightening or tightening financial conditions, again, could have some desperate impact.
0: Right. So let's talk about black Americans then. And what I hear you saying, just to be clear, is that when the Fed tightens, black Americans feel it first. And that can tell us something about what's going on in this economy when the Fed moves interest rates.
1: Yeah, that's exactly what I'm saying. I think that's an additional source of information that gives us a clear indication of the true strength of the labor market. Right. So if I were to interpret that employment data that we recently saw, that uptick in the black unemployment rate, I would say, again, that that's an indicator. Right. That's indicating to us that the degree of slack in the labor market may be different than what we were anticipating or what we were expecting just a month prior.
0: All right. So look, let's say Chairman Warsh puts you on one of his task forces about the unemployment rate and what monetary policy does to it. How do you convince him to pay more attention to black unemployment sort of as a bellwether?
1: Yeah, I would point to some of the historical lessons that we've learned not too long ago. If we go back to after the financial crisis, we had interest rates, you know, really, really low. And if we look at the difference between the black and white unemployment gap after the financial crisis, we see a really wide gap. But of the decade after that, the subsequent decade, we see a reduction in that. The white unemployment rate goes to 3.2. The black unemployment goes down to 5.5. And the takeaway from that was that this tight labor market conditions disproportionately benefit minorities in terms of employment gains. These are the individuals who are gaining from an employment standpoint, the people at the lower end of the income distribution, minorities, et cetera. We're gaining because of this.
0: Do you suppose it's worth letting the economy run a little bit hot to sort of narrow the racial unemployment gap and see what happens? Or is that just not something the Fed really likes to do?
1: Well, I think that would be a great idea. And maybe that would be something that I would try to convince the chair of,
0: I'm sure he'll call you after his people.
1: The benefits of doing something like that, because, you know, that there are benefits to that, right? We can run the economy a little hot. And again, when we do that, employment gains go to those who are, you know, lower income, disadvantaged, right? These disadvantaged groups. And I think for that reason, if nothing else, we should, you know, consider that, especially if inflation is in check.
0: Let me just, on the way out here, Professor, touch on black women for a second, because we've done work over the years and there's research that shows that black women are the bellwether in this labor force. They're the binding economic force in their families. They have a lot of the service sector jobs, and this is, of course, a service sector economy. That really is where the Fed ought to be looking, no?
1: I would agree. I would agree. If we want to take it a step further, you know, going beyond just looking at the black-white unemployment gap or black unemployment, look at the intersectional burden of monetary policy. What impact does it have on black females? Because we know that they face different constraints than, say, other demographic groups where they're kind of hit with a double whammy, being black, right, that adverse labor market conditions, and then also being female. And like you said, they're stuck. A lot of the black women are in service sectors or in employment sectors that are really sensitive to downturns. And so when the economy turns for the worse, well, those sectors are likely to get hit, which is to say that the adverse consequences from tighter monetary policy is likely to disproportionately affect black women.
0: EJ Ume at Miami University. Professor, thanks for your time, sir. I appreciate it.
1: Thank you.

0: There was a report out from Gallup a couple of months ago that found 1 in 4 adult workers in this economy, that's about 23 million people, are staying in jobs they don't want because they're afraid of losing their health insurance. That's an 8% bump from just 2021, and it's also the setup for this next installment of our series, Clocked Out.
1: My name is Sarah Wallace. I live in Raleigh, North Carolina. I am taking a break from a career in finance, and I am 50 years old. So I left my job in April of 2026. It was my choice. It was, really probably a 2-year journey to sort of get to that point where I was not feeling as energized by the work as I had used to. And you sort of struggled with, this is a good job. Until I really just realized that I had grown and changed and it just wasn't for me. I decided to take some time and just figure out more about what I am actually interested in. The one piece that felt a little more uncertain was the insurance. And, you know, my husband hasn't always had a job that provides insurance. And he started a job last year, a very good job where he does get insurance. And even as we thought about the timing, you know, I said, I'm going to need you to keep this job, to keep the insurance, you know, while I take my time. And he's like, well, give me a few more months to make sure, you know, it's a really good fit and I'm very stable there at the job. And we've found that, you know, with the unexpected cancer diagnosis for my husband, you know, if we didn't have his insurance, you know, this, it could be a devastating financial impact. One of the aspects of quitting my job that had sort of held me back was not wanting to appear weak or that I had given up. And when I changed my perspective on that to, it's actually a real sign of strength to be able to say, I'm done with this chapter. I'm ready to move on to another one. And I know I don't have it figured out, but I am confident that I will. It was a decision I solely made for myself, and it felt good. As I think about 2027 and, you know, potentially returning to work, you know, I think about my new definition of success, which is not tied to job titles and is not tied to an income level. I don't really know what that looks like. I don't have a timeline and I don't have a specific goal targeted yet. I like not knowing what's next.
0: Seems a little scary, man. I don't know. Sarah Wallace, she's in Raleigh, North Carolina. If you have a story about finding what is next for you, a new job or something else entirely, we'd love it if you'd tell us about it. Marketplace.org/clockedout.

0: Coming up.
1: At the same time, we really didn't know what we were doing.
0: I mean, who does, you know? First, though, let's do the numbers. Dow Industrial's up 253. Today, about a half percent, 51,521. The NASDAQ gained 122 points, 0.4%, 27,599. S&P 500 picked up 44 points, about 0.6%, 78.18. 16 years ago this very day, this is going to make you feel old, Instagram hit the Apple Store. The app ushered in the era of sharing pictures and now videos of lunches and pets and kids and everything in between. Just 2 years later, Facebook, now Meta, bought Instagram for $1 billion. Meta today down 0.4%. Apple crept up 0.2%. Bonds up, yield on the 10-year Tino down 5.28%. 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
4: 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I'm Erica Mahoney. And taking a look at tonight's weather really quickly, partly cloudy in Monterey, Salinas in Santa Cruz, clear in the Santa Cruz Mountains and Carmel Valley. The low tonight will be in the low 60s, warmer inland, upper 60s in the valley. It's 10 minutes to 6.
0: This is Marketplace. I'm Kai Rizdahl. 1 euro can be had today for about $1.13. That's the weakest the single currency's been in about a year and a half. There is, of course, always a whole lot of moving parts in the foreign exchange markets, but the proximate cause at the moment comes to us from the streets of France, where protests across the country have put the French economy between those mass protests and the bond market. France, as you might have heard, has a generous social safety net, a generous and not cheap social safety net. As Marketplace's Samantha Fields reports, the borrowing math now just isn't mathing.
5: For more than a decade, from the Great Recession through the pandemic, interest rates were historically low.
6: Leading economists, people on Wall Street, at central banks, all thought interest rates would stay low forever.
5: Kenneth Rogoff, a professor at Harvard and former chief economist at the International Monetary Fund, says governments thought so too. So they borrowed a lot. Not only that,
6: they said, oh, and don't bother borrowing long term. In other words, taking out a 30-year mortgage instead of a flexible rate mortgage. The flexible rate borrowing's cheaper. Do short term borrowing.
5: Some countries did that more than others, he says. France was one of them. Paul Christopher at Wells Fargo Investment Institute says now it's coming time for France to refinance a lot of that debt, and interest rates are much higher.
7: Imagine yourself in a mortgage situation. You borrowed at 2.5%, but now you want to move, and now the mortgage rate is 7%. Well, that's going to make a huge difference in your monthly payment. That's exactly what's happening in France and in other countries.
5: And in France, it's happening at a time of political instability. Véronique de Rugy at George Mason University's Mercatus Center says ahead of presidential elections next year,
8: one guy is talking about erasing the debt and basically defaulting. And the other one wants to reverse the retirement age reform to basically allow French people to retire at 60, which was a source of the financial problem of the country.
5: All of this is making investors nervous, she says, and less inclined to buy French bonds.
8: It's not just that people aren't buying, they're selling off French government bonds.
5: And they're selling euros too, spooked by the turmoil. I'm Samantha Fields for Marketplace.

0: Our series Clocked Out is all about career changes, forced or otherwise, and retirement and life beyond work. All of that is tough for everybody. For professional athletes, that life after work thing can come real fast and often not by choice. One way or another, though, they all find a way forward after that final whistle is blown. Jordan DeSalva is a former professional soccer player and now a co-founder of Neighborhood Sports Club up in Oakland, California. Jordan, thanks for coming on the program.
1: Thank you. Thanks for having me. I'm so excited.
0: Well, me too. Well, look, I'm a soccer guy, but that's a whole different interview.
1: Wow.
0: Tell me about Neighborhood Sports Club.
1: Easy. So it really originated from not having a space or community after we were done with our careers. It's me, Dylan, my husband, and Max, our best friend, and we all played professionally. Mm-hmm. Me personally, I've had 7 major knee surgeries and couldn't always play, but that didn't mean that I didn't want to or didn't want to be involved. And so it was a way for us to create community ourselves. It was a way for us to get into design, get into apparel and everything that really encompasses the sport, but you might not always see or have access to when you're playing the sport.
0: Right. So tell me about the brick and mortar space and what it was like during the World Cup.
1: Oh yeah, that was crazy. I mean, since day one, which was May 2022, our goal was to be open for the World Cup, especially happening in the United States. And it was a struggle. It really was a hard, long process. We were young, of course, when we got into it, which was helpful because we were kind of naive and thought, oh, how hard is it to find a space where we can put a small-sided soccer field, a cafe, and a little retail space in one.
0: Okay,
1: and
0: you know what? It was going to be hard. You should have called me because I could have told you that.
1: I know, exactly. And so we really wanted it to be in Oakland specifically. The Oakland Roots was so successful when being in Oakland. Dylan and Max both played for them. So Oakland was really like this spot. At the same time, we really didn't know what we were doing. And so we leaned on a lot of our support systems. Thankfully, we were able to open May 2026, and it was just nonstop for the past 3 months due to the World Cup, which was amazing.
0: What's it like there on a game day, classically, right? I mean, what's the crowd like?
1: So during the World Cup specifically, it was chaos in the best way. A lot of people mentioned how it felt like they were watching it at their neighbor's house. We didn't want to give the classic sport bar vibe. I mean, the World Cup final, we had 500 people there, everyone sitting on the grass, watching it on this big LED screen. It was very much so a community hub for Oakland and Bay Area residents that we had envisioned. And so it was so fun to just see everyone get to experience it.
0: 2027 Women's World Cup, yes?
1: Yes, so excited. I think I obviously personally am very excited about this. I think the NWSL and just women's soccer in general has really taken off the past year. And with the World Cup that just happened, I think all that excitement can just carry over to this next summer. And I think for our space too, we already have a women's only league. We already have a women's only pickup that we get over 40 women out to. And so being able to offer even more to them, just making sure it's accessible as possible at our space. I'm just really excited for them to experience and have that chance to see that community as well.
0: Yeah, for sure. Jordan DeSalva, Neighborhood Sports Club up in Oakland. Jordan, thanks a lot. I appreciate your time.
1: Thank you so much.

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1: This final note on the way out today, which, given where the markets are, may or may not be a surprise and may or may not be welcome news to the broader public. The New York State Comptroller says he figures financial sector bonuses, tied, of course, to bank profits, are going to set a new record this year. On that note, next week we start getting third quarter earnings reports from those same big Wall Street banks. Jordan Manges, Anil Maharaj, Janet Wynn, Olga Oxman, and Virginia K. Smith are the digital team. I'm Kai Rizdahl. We will see you tomorrow, everybody. This is APM.
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3: And good evening. That was Marketplace, and the world is coming up next. I'm Erica Mahoney, and I'm signing off for tonight. Lisa Ladine will be on the air with you bright and early tomorrow morning. From Cal State Monterey Bay, this is listener-supported 90.3 KAZU, Pacific Grove, Monterey, Salinas, and Santa Cruz, and translator K208GJ Santa Cruz. We are NPR for the Monterey Bay Area, and I hope you have a great rest of your evening.

0: Student protests in France have spread to more than 40 cities. Why French high schoolers say the education system is failing them. I'm Carolyn Beeler. Rohingya refugees are being pushed to return to Myanmar, where they risk getting caught up in that country's civil war.
1: These people stand the chance of being forced conscripted into either side.
0: In India, a single exam determines if you go to college. That's giving rise to something called dummy schools.
2: There's a huge gap between what classrooms offer and what is actually required to clear these high-stake exams.
0: And in Italy's capital city, a lonely fight against graffiti.
3: Romans say they love their city, but then they make a mess of it.
0: That is all ahead on The World.
4: Pledged to use money from his MAGA Inc. super PAC for an ad campaign that has so far been funded by taxpayers, but he hasn't committed to reimbursing the nearly $12 million he's already spent. Trump said today, quote, "We'll decide whether to repay the funds." There are 4 weeks to go until Election Day. More than a million people have already cast their ballots, and more than $1 billion in political ads are planned across key House and Senate contests. NPR's Stephen Fowler has more.
5: It's a midterm election of a second-term president who's deeply unpopular with voters, with a foreign war that's contributed to high domestic high prices, and whose other policy priorities aren't being well received. I mean, history points to the party in power losing seats in the House and Senate. Majorities are narrow enough on paper that Democrats could take control of both chambers, but the Democratic Party isn't popular either. Republicans have an unprecedented cash advantage they're using in key races, and redistricting wars have changed the lines for about 1 in 10 potential voters.
4: NPR's Stephen Fowler reporting. The man who killed 13 people in a mass shooting at Fort Hood, Texas in 2009 will be executed by firing squad. NPR's Quill Lawrence reports it's the first military execution in decades.
6: Nidal Malik Hassan was an army major stationed at Fort Hood when he opened fire on his fellow soldiers with a semi-automatic handgun. 32 were wounded and 13 died, including a pregnant soldier. The Pentagon announced that for the first time since World War II, a firing squad will be used to carry out Hassan's death sentence. A military execution requires the president's approval. Hassan was born in Virginia and became an Army psychiatrist. He testified at his trial that he carried out the attack because of what he called the illegal and immoral wars in Iraq and Afghanistan. Quill Lawrence, NPR News.
4: A former CIA official has pleaded guilty to wire fraud. NPR's Ryan Lucas reports the man was arrested earlier this year at his home, where agents recovered more than $40 million worth of gold.
7: The defendant, David Rush, was a senior official in the CIA. He was arrested in May, and FBI agents found nearly 300 gold bars, more than $2 million in cash, as well as luxury watches at his Virginia home. He was initially charged with theft of public money. Now, according to his plea agreement, Rush acknowledges he fabricated highly classified government programs and activities in order to siphon off government funds, including the gold bars, to enrich himself to the tune of some $194 million. Court papers say Rush has pleaded guilty to one count of wire fraud. He faces a maximum sentence of 20 years, plus forfeiture, restitution, and a fine. His sentencing is scheduled for late January. Ryan Lucas, NPR News, Washington.
4: The U.S. stock market hit an all-time high today. The S&P 500 climbed more than a half of a percent. This is NPR News. The shock gloves immigration agents could soon use to control detainees worked so powerfully during a military exercise that participants felt intense pain, stopped fighting, and feared additional exposures. That's according to a previously unreleased Army study. ICE leaders were aware of the study's findings before signing a $16.7 million contract to buy 6,000 pairs of the shock gloves. Gas, commercial kitchen appliances can expose workers to dangerous levels of air pollution, according to a new study. From member station KQED, Azul Dahlstrom-Ekman reports.
8: The first-of-its-kind study compared air quality and temperature in kitchens that use gas appliances to ones that are all electric. Out of 24 gas-fired kitchens in Pennsylvania, New York, and California, 70% had nitrogen dioxide levels above federal health guidelines. That can cause respiratory illnesses. And four registered temperatures above 120 degrees. Yanai Kashtan is with the nonprofit PSE Healthy Energy and is an author of the study.
9: Commercial kitchens with gas-fired appliances have a lot higher levels of pollution, and expose workers to more heat than their electric counterparts.
8: The study found the kitchens with all electric appliances had air quality close to normal levels. For NPR News, I'm Azul Dahlstrom-Ekman in San Francisco.
4: Connecticut officials are advising people on building unwelcome mats, that is, electrified doormats meant to keep bears away amid an uptick in bear encounters. Components include a rubber mat, a metal screen, and an electric fence energizer. This is NPR News.
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0: This is The World. I'm Carolyn Beeler. Thank you for joining us on this Tuesday. For refugees, going home might sound like the end of an ordeal, except when the place they're being sent back to is in the middle of a civil war. Last week, Malaysia returned nearly 1,500 refugees to Myanmar. That is despite warnings from the UN and human rights groups that they may not be safe there. It is the first phase of a plan to return 5,000 people that the Malaysian government considers to be undocumented migrants. Many of them are likely Rohingya, a persecuted Muslim minority from Myanmar, who are essentially stateless in their own country. Myanmar does not recognize most Rohingya as citizens, even though many have lived there for generations. Dr. Javed Abdelmonem has been following the story of the Rohingya closely. He is the international president of the group Doctors Without Borders. He joined me in the studio this morning.
1: The Rohingya are stateless, and they originate in Myanmar. They've been living there for centuries. There is, at root cause, an ethnic and religious exclusion. They're Muslim originally, and the Buddhist sort of state of Myanmar doesn't recognize them as their own. And there have been a series of expulsions, very violent expulsions, out of Myanmar of Rohingya over the years. The last big one in 2017, across the border into Bangladesh. But there's a constant stream of Rohingya seeking safety by leaving Myanmar, heading to other parts of the world, Malaysia included. The other nuance underneath this is that many countries in Southeast Asia haven't signed up to the Refugee Convention. So you can't actually physically claim refugee status in Malaysia or in many Southeast Asian countries.
0: Oh, interesting.
1: So they're undocumented, not because they want to be, but because they simply cannot document.
0: But I understand there is some dispute about whether this group is all or mostly Rohingya.
1: We do have projects for Rohingya and stateless or migrant workers in Penang and other parts of Malaysia. And I visited those. But they don't have access to healthcare. They don't have access to any of the sort of affairs of state or structures of state that you might need to have supported living. Many are indentured laborers, which you have across a lot of Asia, particularly in West Asia, in the Middle East. You have indentured labor where you sort of move to work, but if you fall ill, you don't have access to healthcare, then you lose your income and you're effectively enslaved. Malaysia's pursuing a policy of return to Myanmar, and we're absolutely clear it is not safe there. There is an ongoing civil war that is not just centered on Rakhine, which is where the Rohingya are from, but also elsewhere in the country.
0: Right.
1: And so this return is not safe. And we conducted a survey of Rohingya in Bangladesh, in the camps where we're working in the east in Cox's Bazar, and some 84% of respondents said they don't feel safe returning to Myanmar at this time.
0: And these folks who are returning from Malaysia, are they going back voluntarily, or what does their removal look like?
1: On the whole, it's not a voluntary return, and they're at risk not only of direct violence simply because of who they are in Myanmar, but also being forced conscription into the army or the militia, to either side, really. And even for us to work in Myanmar has been very hard in the last few years, and we're actually facing bureaucratic impediments that mean that our capacity to do the scale of humanitarian response that we would wish is actually reduced.
0: So I guess what I'm trying to understand is what conditions will these folks who are being sent back from Malaysia, what conditions will they be living in? Is there a plan for where they will live or what kind of, you know, housing setup they might have?
1: No, not at all. There's no such plan. I mean, you have to understand that even during the violence of 2017, the last large-scale violence that was ethnically driven, there were mass sort of atrocities. There was burning of villages, driving whole communities out of where they live, really sort of clearing a whole area of this ethnic group. So that dynamic is still there. There is a non-state armed actor, there's a state armed actor in a conflict, and these people stand the chance of being forced conscripted into either side, just as, I don't want to say cannon fodder, but just another person to supply themselves in terms of fighting this war. This isn't something that a person should be sent back into.
0: I want to step back and get a bit of the global picture of where Rohingya people are right now. You mentioned many are in Bangladesh, in camps, yes, in Cox's Bazar. Where else are the Rohingya who've been displaced from Myanmar, and what kind of status do they have?
1: So this is the largest concentration of Rohingya people is in eastern Bangladesh, in Cox's Bazar, and there's upwards of a million people in those camps now. It's a very large number. The other concentrations are far smaller and in various countries around the world. Many are actually working in the Middle East, Southwest Asia, and broader areas of Asia. But that's the main concentration now is in Bangladesh, in eastern Bangladesh.
0: And I understand that you went to Cox's Bazar in August.
1: Yes.
0: Can you tell me what it is like for the folks living in any of those 33 camps that are there now?
1: You have more than a million people effectively living in open detainment, hopeless. So mental health needs are ever spiraling. Vaccination, outbreak needs, water and sanitation, there are regular outbreaks. There's even violence in the camps.
0: Can you give us, perhaps an example of what you saw at these refugee camps at Cox's Bazar that would illustrate kind of the situation that people find themselves in there?
1: Oh, gosh, yes. I mean, I walked through the camps and I met community leaders, actually, and they described some of the scenarios. And, you know, I could just explain to you, even just as I walked through, seeing all of these community water points that have fallen into disrepair, seeing the education spaces unused, and so children just wandering, or the fact that there are unaccompanied minors around. It's a rolling hillside, and people are living in the most tiny, tiny of spaces. It's one, maximum 2 meters squared for,
0: wow,
1: whole families in these tiny shelters.
0: So like 6 feet by 6 feet?
1: Oh, entirely. There is a very high rate of hepatitis C in the population, and it speaks to very poor public health, community engagement and education and sanitation and so forth. And so what we've been able to do, using a lot of the community health networks and community sort of leaders, is really educate and go for a very high intensity short period campaign to screen as much of the population as possible in three of the camps in which we were the sort of lead actors to do that, and capture as many of the positive cases as there are, do their viral testing and start them on treatment all in place. So it's a wonderful example of seeing a sort of public health need that has real individual consequences in terms of having a viral infection of your liver, but then being able to just, in a very concerted short time, really do some high level care and create an intervention that can hopefully break the cycle of transmission within the wider population. So that's a really good news story. But the other actors and the whole sort of ecosystem of healthcare across the 33 camps were not able to achieve that at the same time.
0: So what can the international community do to help make things better for the Rohingya? I mean, is this protracted crisis at this point?
1: Well, absolutely. I mean, you've got, as I said, an ongoing war in Myanmar that is not just in Rakhine State, it's elsewhere. As with many conflicts, there has evolved a war economy around this. Wars need political solutions. The protection of civilians in conflict, the protection of the humanitarian space to be able to deliver support to a population in crisis is something that's essential. And that's something that's concrete. So all parties to the conflict, all parties that are supporting parties to the conflict can assure safety for the population and safety for those trying to support the population, right? And that's not happening. So this is something concrete that can be done. How to resolve a protracted conflict, it's nothing Doctors Without Borders can do. You need governments, you need politicians, you need people to step in and negotiate peace. And finally, that is the solution for the Rohingya. But right here, right now, with dwindling support in the camps, medical and especially mental as well, health needs are increasing. In a recent survey of attendances for deliberate self-harm and suicide, we found that one in four of those attendances were adolescents or children. And that's a shocking statistic. It should make anybody sit up. What makes a child want to harm themselves?
0: Yeah.
1: It's a mental health crisis that they're suffering in this camp, really devoid of hope.
0: I have a broader question for you, which is you stepped into this role as international president of Doctors Without Borders last summer. This is a time when conflict around the world is growing, when aid is shrinking. How do you see your role at this moment in history?
1: That's a big question, isn't it? We're a movement. We call ourselves a movement of like-minded souls who want to give independent, neutral, and impartial medical care. And that's a vibrant association. So one of my roles on the internal is to frame, guide, and even conclude really important conversations and co-reflection. And we do that all the time. And what you've just asked is exactly the question that's on all of our minds. We're in an enormously privileged position right now not to be affected by those cuts directly, but indirectly we're being asked to do more with what we have because of what's going on in this world. So,
0: and you're not directly impacted because you do not accept government funding,
1: exactly. Well,
0: whereas most aid groups do.
1: Yes, and the United Nations itself and the whole United Nations systems has been defunded to a large extent, right? 25 to 50%. It's a lot. So we feel the privilege, but also the responsibility that's on us now. So we try at most now to seek efficiencies, to be more effective, to understand how to do more with what we have. But there's something really important in that is to also be humble. I mean, there's no way we as one organization will be able to step into the gap left behind by governments. And we always want to acknowledge and work with neighborhoods and communities and local organizations who are always there through conflict and crisis first and last, right? So there's something there about exploring much more partnerships with intentionality, centering communities and so forth for us. But part of my other role is that sort of the role that MSF has, that Doctors Without Borders has, which is around speaking out. You know, we will remain as witnesses to what is happening and would want to, as much as possible, highlight the effect of these cuts that are happening around the world. And we're quite clear, there is a war on women happening globally. There is an ideological attack on sexual and reproductive health rights of women around the world. Women and girls are usually worst affected by conflict. And with this in the background, it's doubling that. And we're seeing that where we are. So part of my role is also to advocate, speak out, to try and paint a picture of what the effect of these cuts have been and what the dilemmas and issues are globally. And we're in an era now of impending antimicrobial resistance that's total, climate change, global conflict. It feels overwhelming. Right.
0: The list could go on and on.
1: It can. So, you know, another part of my role is just to sort of maintain that hope and sort of, at least on the inside, to be a focal point on that and just to say, listen, as MSF, we hold our principles close. We will continue doing what we can doing. We'll do as much as we can. And we have to be satisfied that we're trying our best. But beyond that, yes, it's a frightening world out there.
0: Dr. Javed Abdelmanem, the International President of Doctors Without Borders, thank you so much for coming in and talking with us today.
1: Thank you for having me.
0: You're with The World.
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0: This is The World. I'm Carolyn Beeler. We bring you now an encore from Movement, our series about music and migration. This installment is an immersion in Haitian culture. Maclete Hedero speaks with U.S.-based artist Laline Saint-Just about how music connects her to Haiti and her Haitian grandmother.
18: She was this 6 foot tall, statuesque.
0: Wow.
18: Lots of moles on her cheek. I would sleep in her room, and we had a very, very close bond. She had cancer, and I would sometimes put her wig on my head because, you know, she had lost her hair. And then towards the end of her life, I was about probably 5 or 6, she left to go die in Haiti.
0: Oh, wow.
18: And that was my first heartbreak.

I grieved deeply for her, and that's how I found my voice through singing, was because I had to do something with this grief. I missed her so much. We were hanging out every day, and then now she's gone. And so I sang to her, and that's how I started singing.

0: What was your and your family's relationship to Haiti like when you were growing up?
1: So my mom went back to Haiti for my grandmother's funeral, and she went back, I believe, one other time. But otherwise, she has not traveled back and forth to Haiti. And growing up, I would be told that the language is not necessary.
0: Wow.
1: And going there is dangerous and not necessary. And voodoo is not what God wants. And so it's like, okay, we must assimilate. Don't speak the language. Focus on English. And United States is where you can make things happen. You can't make anything happen in Haiti. The seedlings of my Haitian pride did start to blossom with starting to learn about the Haitian Revolution in middle school on my own. Mm. And then so then by my early 20s, I'm like, oh, this is a beautiful culture. And I want to get closer to this place. I want to understand who I am, and I want to understand this country.
0: In her 20s, Laline moved to Oakland, California, and started taking Haitian dance classes. There, she began learning voodoo music.
1: We're singing these songs that are about initiation, about going into this next stage. And so we were dressed in white, and I'm learning these songs with other women. And then we're performing it, and I'm just overwhelmed with emotion. I'm like, what is happening to me? We'd come off stage and I'm sobbing, and it feels like something I've never felt before. It feels like a return. It feels like a rebirth. And it sets the stage for my journey of reclamation.
0: That shows up with crystal clarity in her latest solo project titled Vertuli, named after her grandmother. Early in the album, she calls in her ancestors, naming Dom Vertuli and a lot of people in her lineage.
1: It's my way of channeling that magic and expressing that magic that is in my bloodline. And the last song is dedicated to Haiti. It's a very, very short, sweet song. I'm singing in Creole, you know, a little imperfect.

0: It's a way for me to also heal what has come before me. I can speak to my ancestors through this. I can feel them, and I can facilitate healing for them through me.
1: That was Laleen St-Just speaking with Maclete Hedero for our series Movement. For more stories about music and migration, check out Movement wherever you get your podcasts. There is major monkey business brewing in Cape Town, baboon business to be more specific. South Africa's capital city has had enough of the chacma baboons. The 3-foot-tall primates are raiding garbage cans, cars, and houses for food and sometimes get aggressive with people who try to intervene. So city authorities have decided to permanently cage around 60 of the baboons, which live in groups called troops. City official Greg Ulofs says the government was left with two difficult options.
2: We could either cull the troops, which is arguably the ecological solution, or we could find a space that we could set up an urban wildlife center and allow those animals in those troops to live out their lives in a high standard of care.
1: But this option has triggered a bitter dispute with local residents, some of whom believe the baboons should remain free. Priscilla Mayer was at a recent protest outside the planned enclosure site. She says it is Cape Town that has encroached on the baboons' habitat, not the other way around.
3: It came to me that if you having your home, people are coming into your house, chasing you out of your house, where you will go, you know?
1: Protester Sue Ann Norton sees Southern Africa's largest monkeys as neighbors rather than a threat.
4: It will never work. The baboons need to roam freely. They roam over a huge area every single day, foraging for food, and then they go to roost. Yes, they stay in particular areas, but they need to be free. They're wild animals.
1: City officials say that is the problem. They are wild animals that cannot be trained not to rifle through your trash. You're listening to The World.
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1: This is The World. I'm Carolyn Beeler. They are calling it Act 3. High school students across France are protesting for the third time in a month against what they say are terrible conditions in public schools. In street marches marked by violent turns, they're demanding smaller class sizes, more teachers, and repairs for crumbling school buildings. The World's Jerry Hutton has been with young protesters today in Béziers in southwest France and brings us this report.
2: From the start of this school year until just about a week ago, student Cianar Mestogallo couldn't get much work done in her high school classroom. We had this ongoing heat wave, she says, and on the third floor where my class is, it was even worse. We don't have air conditioning or even fans. I was dripping sweat all over my books and papers, she says. It's really hard to concentrate like that.

0: Fellow high school junior Louise Marty, a student at a nearby lycée, says something fell on her desk too, the roof.
1: Quand il a plu, eh ben, au lycée Henri IV, nos toits ils sont tombés dans les classes.
0: We recently had some rain and the ceiling just caved in, she says. The class was flooded and everything was covered with water. We can't study like that. Marty and Mestogallo are among a few hundred protesters blocking the entrance to the Jean Moulin Lycée, or high school, here in Béziers, a small working-class town in France's southwest. Across France, similar protests have been underway for weeks now. Students say they are fed up not only with their dilapidated buildings. Class sizes have swollen to up to 40 students per class because there aren't enough teachers. And says high school senior Selma Ait Boulalam, the teachers they do have often don't show up. We have our big national exam at the end of this year, she says. It's a test that can determine your future. But for some classes, the teachers are absent. There's no one to teach us the material, so I can't prepare properly, she says. Student protests are not uncommon in France, but there's a widespread sense that this time things are different, the problem deeper. France's Minister for Higher Education said as much over the weekend.
2: Embrasement au niveau national, enfin sur lycéens.
0: I'm afraid this whole thing might go up in flames, said Philippe Baptiste on French radio. Turns out his fear was founded. Clashes between underage teens and riot police have erupted in major cities from Paris to Marseille in the south. Yesterday in the northern town of Lens, a 15-year-old boy had his hand blown off at the wrist by a police stun grenade. Among the hundreds of students injured so far, three have lost eyes to rubber bullets. There's also been a broken jaw and knocked out teeth, says Selma Ait Boulalam, protesting in front of the Béziers school. We don't want the authorities treating us this way, trying to take away our rights, she says, to protest for better conditions. The heavy-handed police tactics are now as much a part of the debate as the students' demands. Parents are joining the street marches to protect their children, and opposition politicians are trying to play peacemakers.
3: Et pour cela, vous vous mettrez soit en casque blanc.
0: Jean-Luc Mélenchon, the far-left leader of the France Unbowed party, went on social media to tell parents to don white helmets and armbands and to place themselves between the kids and the cops. Mélenchon is trying to place himself at the forefront of the race for president of the Republic. France holds elections next year, and the student crisis is likely to play a big role. The whole thing has the center-right government of President Emmanuel Macron nervous. While he fends off attacks from the left and far right, he also heads an administration without the money needed to fix public education. The second biggest news item on French radio today, after the protests, is glum. The government is running out of money and borrowing way too much. On the Sud Radio morning show, economist Nathalie Janson with the Neoma Business School warned that France's debt just keeps growing. It's now at nearly 4 trillion euros, and the investors who own that debt, they're getting nervous because growth in France is flat, even as public spending is going up. So when France's interior minister pledged to address the high school students' concerns, they're wondering with what money. And so are teachers. Today, they went on strike and joined their pupils. We have the same complaints and demands as the students, says philosophy teacher Cécile Gournay. I find the situation absurd, she says, and the way the government's responded to the students' demands, it's unjust. They should be listening to them instead of hitting them. There has been violence from the student side of the street, too, but the high schoolers blame outsiders and radicals who often try to co-opt peaceful marches to sow chaos. The students say they won't let fringe players criminalize their movement and that they won't stop protesting until public schools are fixed. For The World, I'm Jerry Haddon, Béziers, France.
4: A Belgian-born professor at the University of Wisconsin has won this year's Nobel Prize in Physics. Francis Halzin won the top prize for founding an observatory built deep into the ice of the South Pole and discovering high-energy neutrinos there. Here's Göran Johansson, a member of the Nobel Physics Committee.
5: Today is about the idea of using 1 kilometer of ice to detect neutrinos that brings us messages from outer space. And not only the idea, but also the realization of this idea, becoming the Ice Cube Neutrino Observatory.
4: Neutrinos are tiny subatomic particles that have almost no mass and don't interact much with other forms of matter, says physicist Juanan Aguilar.
6: That means they can go through the universe without interacting. And that means that they can bring information from places that are very, very far away.
4: Aguilar also works with the Ice Cube Observatory. He said to think of the observatory's use of neutrinos as sort of cosmic X-ray.
6: So neutrinos is like you have a tool to see what's going on very deep in some places.
4: So that's interesting. So this is an unadulterated message coming from outer space that scientists can then directly look at to understand things about physics in a way that they couldn't before.
6: Right. Specifically, for example, what is going on very close to supermassive black holes in these very extreme environments.
4: So this Nobel was awarded not just for that discovery of this type of neutrino, but also for the observatory that first imaged them, what the chair of the Nobel Committee called a fantastic instrument. Francis Halsin envisioned this facility back in the 80s. He helped get it built. It is operating today. This is on the South Pole in Antarctica, and it is built deep below the ice there. Can you describe what it looks like?
6: So if you go there, you won't see anything because, as you said, it's very deep in the Antarctic ice. So you will see the building where all the cables are gathered and all the computing is there. If you were able to go in down and look in the ice, you will see a three-dimensional array of these spheres we call optical modules, which basically they have a photosensor, something that detects light. And we have about 5,000 of those. And they are all deployed in, as I said, in this three-dimensional matrix.
4: It's a cube, hence Ice Cube. It's this cube almost a mile square and a mile deep, something like that?
6: Yeah, exactly. It's a cube. The name is very fitting.
4: And so this array of sensors that are sunk or buried deep in the ice at the South Pole, they're basically imaging when these neutrinos collide and create a flash that you can then see.
6: Exactly. The information on the light help us, the scientists, then to analyze the data. And for example, we can try to point to places in the sky and see if there is a source somewhere there that is emitting these neutrinos.
4: And why was it built in Antarctica?
6: So you need a big volume of something that is transparent. So there were two choices. One, you can go undersea, like in the ocean or like in the lake, or you need like a big chunk of ice. And the best place was Antarctica. And that's what Francis Halsin managed to convince people, even though it sounded crazy, that, yeah, the best place to build these kind of telescopes is to go to the Antarctic ice.
4: Right. I can just imagine the first time he was trying to convince people of this. Let's build this giant under ice telescope way below the ice in the South Pole.
6: Exactly. In the middle of Antarctica, where it's one of the most hostile places in the world.
4: So this is a very unforgiving environment. It's shrouded in darkness for months at a time during the polar night. It is obviously very cold and windy there. Can you shed any light on some of the operational challenges of having this located there?
6: So first, building it requires that you have only a window of 6 months to actually deploy the detector. Then when the winter comes and the sun goes down, you cannot build anymore. And basically you have some people there that stay, which we call them the winter rovers, and they do the maintenance and operation of the detector.
4: I was joking about how hard of a sell this must have been back in the 80s, back when Francis Halsin was suggesting this. But has he spoken to you at all about how hard it was to get this thing built? Like, I know it took many years and probably a lot of convincing.
6: I mean, he always talks when we are at dinners about those days. You know, one thing about Francis is that he immediately goes to the people that supported him and say, like, even though this was challenging, this was possible because some people believe in it from the beginning.
4: That is physicist Juanan Aguilar on the Nobel Prize winning work of the Ice Cube Observatory in Antarctica. He joined me from Geneva, Switzerland. We turn now to India, where high school students planning to attend college usually take their last 2 years at what are called senior secondary schools. It's when students start to focus more on their chosen field, like science or business. It is also when they have to start thinking about the hugely competitive exams that determine whether they go on to a top university. Preparing for those exams can be a full-time job, so much so there is no time for actual school. This is where so-called dummy schools come in. They're schools in name only, where the only teaching is coaching to take a high-stakes exam. From Bengaluru, Ashrita Achar has that story.
7: It's 4:30 p.m. on a Thursday, and the metro doors open to a swarm of young boys in bright green polo shirts streaming into the train. They talk about assignments, when the next submission is due, and their upcoming tests. All their shirts have a name in bold letters, Allen.
8: So basically, Allen is a career coaching institute. It helps you prepare for the competitive exams like JEE.
7: This is Shashank Srikant, a 24-year-old investment banker in Bengaluru. He studied at Allen 6 years ago and says that Bangalore International Academy was the institute's dummy school.
8: So that was called Bangalore International Academy. All the kids who were enrolled in Allen, they had to just go like once a week to BIA. And we had to just attend the labs, and if I, you know, attend Allen regularly, that would suffice my school ask, and I could prepare for my JEE.
7: Millions of children every year aspire to write the JEE, one of the most competitive engineering entrance exams in India. Cracking this exam will land you in one of the most prestigious engineering institutes of the country, like IIT, the Indian Institute of Technology, and coaching centers like Allen promise to get you there.
9: The parents say that, hey, I want my kid in IIT, what can I do? The coaching institutes then sell them an idea that will give your child focused, undivided attention to IIT, everything IIT.
7: This is Shaurya Sharma, a 26-year-old investment banker working in Mumbai. He went through the dummy schooling system in Kota, a city in Rajasthan, which is the epicenter of where this phenomenon started. And he tells me that this is all a part of the great Indian dream.
9: You spend a little bit of money over here, follow the quota path and get into an engineering college, good engineering college, so you get a good job, then you get a good wife, husband. That's that big chain that's sold.
7: The great Indian dream involves having your children be doctors or engineers, two career options that are widely esteemed and believed to be financially secure. Allen is just one of many coaching centers all over the country. They teach the same subjects as India's senior secondary schools, but very differently. Instead of a broad look at any subject, the coaching centers focus on strategies, tips, tricks, and speed. Essentially, what a student needs to pass the test.
10: There's a huge gap between what classrooms offer and what is actually required to clear these high-stake exams like JEE or NEET. So there's a huge gap from where these dummy schools emerged as more like an outcome to what can fulfill that gap.
7: This is Dr. Ridhima Basi, a 28-year-old clinical psychologist practicing in Bengaluru. Every year, around 1.5 million children sign up to these coaching centers in the hopes of cracking the JEE engineering test, and 2.4 million sign up for the NEET medical exam. But only a tiny percent make it to the most prestigious universities. Naturally, with this degree of competition comes great pressure. Shaurya Sharma recounts his time in a coaching center in Kota.
9: When you enter Kota, you do feel like you have entered another universe. There were no social activities to do in Kota, so schooling was their life.
7: Classes would typically last for an hour and a half, starting at 8 a.m., going on until 1:30 p.m., and the students were ranked in batches.
9: So batches are divided in these coaching institutes based on your test scores, and that's it. Let's say there are 10 classes. The first one is the most highly scoring one, who are most probably definitely going to be in the top 100 on all of India. And the 10th one is the worst. If I was in the 5th class and in the next two tests, I get below average marks, I will be demoted to the below class. And that was incredibly humiliating. Imagine making friends in one class and then you don't do well for any number of reasons. And then they come and publicly announce in the class that, hey, from tomorrow, you go into the 6th batch.
7: Added to this is the financial stress of keeping the child in coaching. The cost of the dummy school model typically ranges from 1,500 to 5,000 USD per year. Some parents end up taking out big loans or selling land in order to fund this dream. And every year that the child isn't ready or unable to crack the exam is an added year of financial stress. This sometimes leads to children wondering whether it's all worth it. As Shashank Srikanth recollects,
8: there were days like I kind of broke down completely because I was like, there's no point, because how much ever I studied, I was not improving my marks.
7: Dr. Ridhima Basi has seen the adverse effects of the system on mental health play out with her own peers and clients.
10: Adolescence is a very sensitive period of development where your cognitive maturity is also developing, your emotional regulation skills are developing, and your trust in the system, your trust in others and everything is also just evolving. And if we see at a larger level, the system offers nothing but competition, that if you're not able to clear this, then you're nothing. I've also observed the help-seeking behavior of students has reduced enormously. These students prefer to, you know, isolate themselves and then take drastic measures like harming themselves.
7: The way forward, Basi says, is systemic change to dismantle the great Indian dream and instill in children the capacity to fail, adapt, reimagine, and pivot in an unpredictable job market.
10: Which can reduce that pressure on students so that they know that, okay, this is not the only options that I have. There's a whole world out there where they can explore, and failing does not mean that I'm a failure.
7: Dummy schools and coaching centers are the result of social pressures that lead a child into believing that paths like engineering and medicine are the only ideal ones. Shaurya Sharma, the 26-year-old investment banker, says that he's starting to look at his life as a long road ahead, full of opportunity.
9: So the only thing you can do is teach the kids that, hey, you know, you try whatever you want. If you're not at the top of your class, that's okay. I can actually tell them that I was never at the top of my class. I got 60% in my 12th grade, and now I'm working in one of the biggest finance companies in the world. And I do consider myself as a success story. And my story has not ended there. I'm still thinking about doing other things.
7: For The World, I'm Ashrita Achar in Bengaluru.
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11: This is The World. I'm Carolyn Beeler. Graffiti is very much in the eye of the beholder. Some see it as street art, others a public nuisance, even vandalism. In Rome, residents tend to take that second view. That has given rise to a folk hero of sorts who posts graffiti removal videos. Valerio Tuvere, a.k.a. Mr. Tuves, has launched a one-man crusade against Rome's graffiti. Reporter Angelo von Scheich spent a morning walking around the city with him.
14: In Parco Sempione, a park in the eastern outskirts of Rome, stands a monument to Simón Bolívar, the man who helped liberate much of South America from Spanish rule. The base of the monument, a pillar-like structure, is completely covered in graffiti and slogans, and Valerio Tuveri is about to remove them. The Venezuelan embassy called us, Valerio Tuveri says, to tell us that the monument had been vandalized again. We cleaned it a year ago, but now it had been covered in graffiti again, so they called us. A sandblaster is used to strip the graffiti from the monument. Valerio Tuveri, known as Mr. Tools on Instagram, calls Rome the most vandalized city in Europe. And if you walk through the Italian capital, it can certainly feel that way. there's hardly a wall, statue pedestal, or monument that isn't covered in graffiti. Frustrated by the problem, Tuveri spends much of his free time cleaning up the city.
15: Amo Roma. Amo la mia città. Mi piace il mio lavoro.
14: I do it for free because I love Rome. I also make videos for Instagram. I want to show how beautiful the city can be when it's clean. A lot of Romans seem to lack a sense of civic responsibility. Romans say they love their city, but then they make a mess of it. I want to try to change that mentality and teach people to take a bit more care about the city. Keeping track of every graffiti-covered wall is simply impossible, says Lorenzo Marinone, a city councillor in Rome. Marinone is responsible for youth affairs.
16: Cerchiamo di intervenire con un pronto intervento.
14: We try to intervene when there are racist or offensive messages on walls, he says, and when important walls or monuments are vandalized. We also encourage Romans to report acts of vandalism, but the city is large, so we can't always be everywhere. The graffiti disappears like snow in the sun, or more precisely, like paint under a sandblaster. A part of the graffiti is already gone, and it hasn't even been 2 minutes. For many Romans, graffiti is a major annoyance.
17: Abbastanza, sì.
18: È un segno di inciviltà unico, indescrivibile.
17: C'è un degrado la città che stiamo vedendo tutti, ma nessuno fa nulla.
14: They see it as a sign of antisocial behavior and urban decay. Yet not everyone is happy with Tuveri's work. On his Instagram account, some users have even accused him of stifling free expression by removing graffiti. Paolo thinks it's nonsense, and Valerio couldn't agree more. In 2026, there are endless ways to express your opinion.
15: Siamo nel 2026 e di modi per esprimersi ci sono infiniti.
14: Graffiti ranks among the top 10 biggest annoyances for Romans. It makes the city look neglected and can contribute to a sense of insecurity. The municipality of Rome receives dozens of reports of vandalized walls every day. And last year, the city spent nearly €500,000 removing graffiti. Yet, the problem persists, and many Romans welcome Valerio Tuveri's efforts to help clean up the city. Angelo van Schaik, Rome, Italy.
4: This report came to us from DW's podcast Inside Europe. In Denmark, there seems to be a porridge for every occasion. As fall begins, it's just about time for a rice porridge called risengruel. The dish harkens back to a time when rice was a luxury in the Scandinavian country, says restaurateur Lasse Andersen. In this story from our archives, the world's Joshua Coe paid him a visit and learned to cook this Danish classic.
19: The Danish word for porridge is hard for me to say, but it's not hard for Lasse Andersen.
20: Cold.
19: In case you missed it, that was...
20: Cold.
19: It's not just the word for porridge. It's the name of Andersen's chain of porridge bars. The sweater-clad Dane calls himself possibly the world's biggest porridge nerd.
20: Cold can be extremely versatile and extremely delicious.
19: Andersen is getting ready to make a quintessential Christmas porridge. Risengruel is a special holiday dish with a lot of history. It goes back about 200 years. And as tradition has it, at Christmas time, you are supposed to share it.
20: So when I was a child, every Christmas we celebrated at my grandpa and grandmom's house, which was kind of a farmhouse in the dark part of Jutland, Denmark. We had this tradition to also bring out a bowl of risengruel to the elves.
19: That's right, elves or nisse.
20: Back in the days, you know, hundreds of years ago, if you wanted to have a good harvest, for instance, then you also had to sacrifice a meal for the elves. I think in many ways there are some good learnings from sacrificing stuff for behalf of others. I think there's some great lessons in that.
19: Risengruel is a rice porridge. Most gruels are made of grains that have long been grown in Northern Europe. Oats, rye, but not rice. Rice was once a luxury here. and it's what Anderson reaches for when we start cooking today. He uses a special porridge rice, but if you don't have it, don't worry, you got options.
20: Then sushi rice or risotto rice. I've made many risenkål on risotto rice.
19: He's heating a big pot of rice mixed with milk. Anderson uses a combination of rice milk and oat milk.
20: And then extremely important, salt. Salt, salt, salt, remember salt, guys.
19: After about 10 minutes, this white liquidy concoction is gurgling away on the stovetop. Anderson lets this mixture simmer until it becomes thick and creamy. Now for the toppings.
20: So in Denmark, we usually eat it with cinnamon sugar and butter, that's it.
19: But Anderson puts his own twist on it. He says his custom topping is especially elvish.
20: So we have fresh tarragon in the blender, and now we are just adding normal white sugar. Yeah, I call it elf sugar. Green elf sugar.
19: Green elf sugar, okay. And finally, Anderson checks the pot.
20: So I guess the risenkål is ready to serve now, so shouldn't we try it?
19: I think we should try it. Let's go. Oh, it's just a mouthful of sugary warmth. It's delicious. For the world, I'm Joshua Koh in Copenhagen.
11: 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I'm Carolyn Beeler. 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
23: Ladies and gentlemen, and I can say that now because this administration thinks there's only two genders, and I'm both of them.
22: Today, Murray Hill. He was the inspiration behind his character on HBO's Somebody Somewhere, a soil scientist and professor who is a trans man and hosts a queer cabaret.
23: Fred Rococo is me dialed down to like a two.
22: Murray Hill has hosted drag king shows, queer cabarets, burlesque shows, concerts, and performed his own act. We'll talk about his new memoir, in which he reveals parts of his early life he hadn't even shared with close friends. How his mother tried to raise him to be the daughter Murray knew he wasn't. How he developed the persona Murray Hill, and offstage evolved into a version of that persona. First news.
24: Susan Collins distanced herself from President Trump during a debate with Democratic opponent Troy Jackson tonight. She labeled herself as not Trump's favorite senator and criticized the Iran war.
25: It is not well thought out. It has caused adverse circumstances in terms of the cost of global oil.
24: Democrats have targeted Collins' seat as they try to win a Senate majority during the midterms. Maine voters in 2024 supported Democrat Kamala Harris for president over Trump. The Walt Disney Company argued in court today that the Trump administration is violating its First Amendment rights. The focus is on 8 local ABC TV stations owned by Disney. NPR's David Folkenflik reports the FCC launched early reviews for those stations' licenses all at once.
0: FCC Chief Brendan Carr didn't attend the hearing, but he loomed large over it. President Trump has blasted ABC repeatedly for its content and coverage, and Carr has echoed him. Disney's attorney said the very threat that those licenses could be taken away has chilled ABC's free speech. Its attorney said ABC News carried a Trump White House address in July on its streaming service only because it feared retaliation if it didn't. The U.S. Justice Department's lawyers argued the dispute should be resolved through a bureaucratic appeal process, not the district court. And the government said the review of the station's licenses was needed to get more information about Disney's diversity initiatives. The judge sounded dubious about that claim. David Folkenflik, NPR News.
24: Threats of Iranian-inspired attacks led the U.S. to move all of its bombers from a military base in the United Kingdom. NPR's Tom Bowman reports modern drone warfare is prompting officials to consider boosting security at bases around the world or leave.
1: It's a serious problem, as we've already seen at U.S. bases around the Middle East. These planes are not in hardened shelters, but out in the open. I had coffee with a NATO military officer who was talking about this very topic just this week. And he said you could take a cheap drone, put a grenade on it, and do at least some damage to a B-1 bomber, a $317 million aircraft.
24: NPR's Tom Bowman reporting. It's time to start thinking about the quintessential winter bug, the flu. NPR's Rob Stein explains why.
2: The flu season doesn't usually start until October or November, but this year is different. Flu activity started increasing in September, and that's not the only thing that's odd about this year's flu season. It also started in the West instead of in the South, where it usually begins. It's unclear why this happened, but it may be because of a new flu variant that appears to spread more easily. So many infectious disease experts are urging people to consider getting their flu shot sooner rather than later. Rob Stein, NPR News.
24: The U.S. stock market hit a new all-time high today. This is NPR News from Washington. Canadian Prime Minister Mark Carney says Quebec should focus on immediate economic challenges rather than a possible independence referendum years from now. Yesterday, separatist Parti Québécois returned to power as Canada confronts President Trump's tariffs and repeated threats against the country. Meanwhile, Alberta is holding a vote to secede from Canada later this month. Russia's health authorities say no cases of plague have been detected among workers at a Siberian infectious diseases laboratory where a technician died under mysterious circumstances last week. The cases prompted global concern over an outbreak of the plague or some other pathogen, as NPR's Charles Maines reports.
3: Russia's consumer health watchdog Rospotrebnadzor has already insisted the death of a female lab technician at an anti-plague research facility in Russia's Irkutsk region was due to a form of pneumonia. Now, a subsequent investigation finds no pathogens linked to her work in her body, a claim Rostrebnadzor said extended to other workers the woman had contact with. Separately, Russian authorities formally told the World Health Organization there were no cases of plague in Irkutsk. Under global health rules, Russia is required to respond to WHO requests for information about outbreaks. Russia had previously told the WHO it was investigating whether pneumonic plague had caused the woman's death. Charles Maines, NPR News, Moscow.
24: The NFL issued rare suspensions of 2 officials for inappropriate conduct. Line judge Jeff Seaman received a 2-game suspension for swearing at Arizona tight end Trey McBride. Referee Adrian Hill was suspended for 1 game for unprofessional behavior toward Minnesota linebacker Eric Wilson. This is NPR News.
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6: This is Fresh Air. I'm Terry Gross. My guest Murray Hill calls himself Mr. Showbiz. He played one of the big-hearted characters in the HBO series Somebody Somewhere about a community of friends in Manhattan, Kansas. His character, Fred Rococo, was a soil scientist and professor and a trans man with a great sense of humor.
22: He was also the host of the Queer Cabaret that was held at the Presbyterian Church in Manhattan, Kansas, under the guise of using the space for choir practice. In real life, Murray Hill is the persona he created to MC innumerable drag king, burlesque, and music events, including the first TV drag king competition series called King of Drag. His influences include old school comics like Don Rickles, Buddy Hackett, Dean Martin, Phyllis Diller, Toadie Fields, and Joan Rivers, and musicians like Elvis and Tina Turner and Sammy Davis Jr. In the New York Times, he was described as having a look that brings to mind a 1970s Las Vegas lounge singer crossed with a 1950s Borscht Belt comedian. But eventually, Murray Hill stopped being just a persona and became his full-time identity. In his new memoir, Showbiz! My Life as a Middle-Aged Man, he writes about being brought up by a punitive, always angry, conservative Catholic mother who wanted Murray to be an obedient feminine daughter. Murray's father basically ignored him. After years of separating himself from his traumatic childhood, Murray realized he needed to acknowledge and stop suppressing those painful memories. As he describes different chapters of his life, the tone of his memoir keeps shifting between very funny and very pained, but punctuated with wisecracks. And I should say, too, I think you're great. I love Somebody Somewhere. I love the memoir. And I love what you're wearing.
7: Thank you. And, you know, I'm trying to be the best dressed guy on an audio show.
22: Okay, so Murray, you heard me introduce you. You have introduced so many events and so many people. I would like to know, if you're willing, how you would introduce yourself or this episode.
7: So I would say, I would kind of, you know, do a little bit of the tone of the memoir for my introduction for you. Because in my world, you know, I used to listen to you in the 80s, Terry.
22: When I had a
7: really stupid job when I was an undergraduate in Boston in Harvard Square. I worked in like a photo lab, and the days were long and boring, and all of us came together to listen to it to make the days pass. So I feel like I've known you forever. So to me, you're a legend. You know, Terry, the voice, Gross. So this is what I would say. Ladies and gentlemen, and I can say that now because this administration thinks there's only two genders, and I'm both of them. Please welcome to the show. He started off in New England as a little kid, and now he made it to the big time on NPR, his career highlight happening in real time at 54 years old. Please welcome Mr. Showbiz, 5'4 and nothing more, Mr. Murray Hill.
22: Yay. That's great. Mine was more informative. Yours was a lot more fun.
7: That's basically the story of my life.
22: Okay. So let's get a couple of things straight here.
7: Not too straight, Terry.
22: So Frederick Coco, your character on Somebody Somewhere, was inspired by you, Murray Hill. What's the difference between the character you portray inspired by you and you?
7: Frederick Coco is me dialed down to like a 2, with 10 being the highest. So, you know, I have a very big personality, as you could probably already tell.
22: And big lapels.
7: And big lapels, too. Can you add a rim shot sound effects to this? This is good. you know, Fred was more calm than I am. But what we did share was enormous heart and wanting to connect with people through our heart and not how we identify and not through our circumstances. So, you know, Fred is like me with, you know, bad purple clothing, no mustache, and, you know, kind of subtle.
22: Subtle. Okay. That's a difference.
7: Yeah. Yeah. That's a big difference.
22: To our listeners on the radio or our podcast listeners on audio, we've referred to what Murray is wearing. So let me just say he's wearing a kind of brownish tuxedo with a very wide lapel. It's very, very shiny, with a big bow tie and a ruffled shirt, and it just looks fantastic and theatrical. So,
7: and
22: love
7: you know
22: it.
7: What this is a reference to?
22: No.
7: You ready for this?
22: It's very 70s looking.
7: It's exactly. It's very 70s, and I was a huge, still am, fan of Norman Lear's shows. And this particular tuxedo is a version of a tuxedo from George Jefferson.
8: Oh, no.
7: Yeah.
8: That's great.
7: I know. I bet nobody came on your show and said that.
8: No, not to my recollection. So I'd like you to compare who you are now to who your mother thought she was raising.
7: Great question. Today, here, I am my full, authentic self. And I feel like this is who I was when I was born. Like, this is my natural self. And I think when I was growing up, you know, I feel like starting at 1 year old, that natural personality, who I am, was suppressed and, you know, just discouraged. So I think for whatever reasons, my mother, in her mind, that I was her daughter and I was a girl and I was going to be raised as a girl and do things that girls do. So then you also throw in Catholicism on there, mm-hmm. and the way that Catholicism treats boys and girls growing up and all that stuff. I didn't always have a mustache on and a suit, but I've always looked like a tomboy. You know, I don't look that different. So it was just incongruous from day one. And so I left a place where I was not welcome or cared for or seen and went to college. But it wasn't until I got to New York and found my people that I actually was like, oh, I can actually be this person. It's okay.
8: Well, you started off drawing, right? And mm-hmm. went to art school, discovered photography, fell in love with that. Loved all of the kind of outsider photographers like Nan Golden, Diane Arbus, people who took pictures of people on the margins of society, and also people who use photography as a form of like performance art, mm-hmm. Like Cindy Sherman. And then you decided to start photographing drag shows and gay pride parades. What was the transition where you decided that that's what you wanted to photograph?
7: Well, you know, when I was at Boston University in undergrad, the photography department was down in the basement. And I think it was like three floors down in the basement. And I had a professor, Stephen Frank. He was a real maverick. And, you know, Boston was very conservative. And then you go into this basement and you've got this maverick professor, and I can't say what he saw in me other than maybe just curiosity and, you know, a student that wanted to learn and pay attention. He gave me Diane Arbus's catalog of her book and the book of Nan Golden, Other Side. Now, up until that point, Terry, you know, there's no internet, no queer people on TV. So I had never seen this world or these people. So I think, you know, I innately was relating to what I was seeing, but I didn't have the consciousness of what, you know, I was looking at, except that I was mesmerized. So I wanted to go find those people. And, you know, coincidentally, the nightclubs on Commonwealth Avenue, you know, it was only like a 5-minute walk down the street where these clubs existed, like Venus de Milo. So, you know, I went in with my camera into these clubs to see a different world.
8: And so you knew you should be part of that world?
7: I didn't. That's the interesting thing or tricky thing. I didn't. It was like such a universe force that brought me in there because I wasn't even out. Like, I didn't know anything about gay or queer or drag. So, you know, when I got into these clubs, you know, after hours at, you know, midnight, 1 a.m., and I saw this beautiful, loud, joyful community, it was like going to Wizard of Oz. I was like, what is this? And then I felt more, you know, I felt more akin to them without even knowing anything.
8: So that was in Boston. Then you moved to New York. And at the time, the East Village is like the center, the hub of queer culture. Lots of queer clubs, and you decide you want to try this yourself. But
7: yes.
8: But also, you notice that, like, there's a lot of, like, drag queens, but where are the drag kings, the people dressing as men? And talk about that a little bit, like, how you came to that realization and what you thought your role should be in helping to correct that.
7: So the second weekend I moved to New York, I went to Wigstock on the West Side Highway. And Wigstock was a huge drag festival put on by Lady Bunny. So it was like probably like 40 drag queens on the bill. So I thought, you know, as a newly New Yorker, oh, I'm going to go down to, you know, this festival and take photos of drag queens and be the only person that's doing it. And, you know, within 15 minutes of arriving, I had an epiphany. And it was almost a little bit of a detachment, because I looked around and I was like, holy crap, there's no lesbians here. There's no drag kings here. There's no butches. It was all drag queens and gay men. So, you know, I really didn't see anybody like me. So, you know, like a day later, I went and looked at a magazine, which is a for the young people out there, it's a printed piece of paper that had listings on it. You remember, Terry, you could get these little gay magazines and you could find out what club to go to every night. So the paper was called HX for Her, and there was a listing for a drag king pageant at the Hershey Bar. So, you know, I had my big Pentax camera with a huge flash, and I, you know, told the door person I was from the Village Voice and that I was reporting on the pageant, and they let me in.
8: And that wasn't true, by the way. You were not from the Village Voice. You were faking that.
7: Yes. And I hadn't even unpacked my bag from moving to New York yet. So I went into that pageant, and it was like going to Wizard of Oz again, but a different kind. It wasn't campy like the drag queens in Boston or Wigstock that I had photographed. It didn't have the humor. It didn't have the camp. It didn't have the loud dance club music. It was almost very serious. It was very masculine. You know, it was almost more about passing. So, you know, I was mesmerized by it, and I took these photos from these early pageants of these drag kings, and, you know, my mind was working in overtime. I was like, okay, well, there's not a campy, schlubby, you know, drag king on the scene doing jokes, right? It was all serious. So, you know, I really saw a window there. And, you know, through being at School of Visual Arts and, you know, at the same time, a professor, Shelley Rice, got me really interested in feminist performance art, I became the subject matter. And, you know, the 70s performance art, the major motto was, you know, the personal is political. So, you know, that, you know, I jumped on the other side of the camera, and I became what I did not see.
8: If you're just joining us, my guest is Murray Hill, and his new memoir is called Showbiz, My Life as a Middle-Aged Man. We'll be right back after a short break. This is Fresh Air.
9: 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Our series in Good Health continues next time on 1A.
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8: This is Fresh Air. Let's get back to my interview with Murray Hill. His new memoir is called Showbiz, My Life as a Middle-Aged Man. And you may know him as the character Fred Rococo from the great HBO series Somebody Somewhere. So you were inspired in part by Borscht Belt comics. And
4: yes.
8: You saw some of them on the Tonight Show back in the Johnny Carson era. But it's not like you're in your 50s. And they're dead, basically. They're
4: yes.
8: from like a
4: long
8: another
4: time.
8: World, another generation that's basically gone. So what is it that you loved about them that you incorporated into Murray Hill on stage?
4: So when I was watching Johnny Carson every single night when I was a kid, you know, he was on at 11:30. And, you know, after living a tough life at home, everybody would be in bed by then, so it'd be quiet. So it was like a very safe, comforting environment. And a lot of America felt like that about Johnny Carson. He was like, you know, their living room, their uncle.
8: Yeah.
4: So when I watched him and these larger-than-life personalities, it was a world that I had never seen before. And some of that is what we call today show people. You know, gregarious, confident, laughing, you know, it was like, try to imagine in a visual way, like my life pretty dark. All of a sudden, my life is in color. And the color comes through as Don Rickles, Dean Martin, Buddy Hackett, Johnny Carson. And I'm like, what is this? And, you know, they made me laugh and they made me feel happy. So, you know, I think that stuck with me as I got older, because then somehow, you know, 20 years later, I don't look that dissimilar to Buddy Hackett. If people want to look him up, you'll get a good kick out of it.
8: So I think we should talk about Somebody Somewhere, a fabulous series about a community of mostly queer people in Manhattan, Kansas. And the premise is that Bridget Everett's character, and she's the star of the show, and it's based in part on her life and based in part on your life. She moves back to Manhattan, Kansas, and she becomes part of this community of queer people who have a kind of underground cabaret at the Presbyterian Church, pretending to the church like it's for choir practice. But of course it's not. And you're the MC. And so let's hear a little bit of you being the MC. This is the first time we see you. It's in the first episode of the show.
14: All right. Choose the right way. Who'd have ever imagined that these two nobodies would someday make it all the way to this here stage at a Presbyterian church in a dining mall in the eighth biggest town in Kansas? Believe in your dreams, kids. Come on, we did it. So tonight, we're gonna do some drinking, some dancing, and some fellowshipping. And our first performer, even though we're not quite ready and the lights aren't set, insisted on coming and joining us right now. So please, let's give her a big choir practice welcome, the incomparable Irma.
17: Come on, shake your body, baby, do that conga. I know you can't control yourself. And then don't come on, shake your body, baby, do that conga. I know you can't control yourself.
4: It's been a minute since I heard that.
8: What do you think?
4: Well, I had a lot of lines. You know, I think Bridget, you know, we are, you know, bosom buddies, friends for a long time. And, you know, we're both, if this makes any sense, but we both were kind of othered in very different ways. So she got to New York and wanted to be in the theater community and, you know, a singer, like a traditional theater singer. And, you know, I was in the queer community. But when we found each other, you know, we related on that misfits other sensibility and we instantly bonded. And, you know, the gay community, you know, took her in, Terry, with wide open arms. We dragged her in. Now she's not gay and she's listening to that. So, you know, I'm not outing you, Bridget. I know what's up. But, you know, she
23: you know, the gay community has a huge history of loving and supporting strong, powerful women with a voice. So Bridget became part of this misfit choir practice community. So that's the very basis of Somebody Somewhere. So, you know, a lot of people said that me and Jeff and Bridget were so real on the show, that the show was so authentic.
8: I'll tell you something else everybody said. I wish they were my friends.
23: Exactly.
8: I felt that way. I have heard so many people say that.
23: I know. It's okay, you make an interesting point here. Because do you remember back in the days of Carson?

0: colleagues, and we got to be who we were.
1: My guest is Murray Hill. His new memoir is called Showbiz, My Life as a Middle-Aged Man. We'll continue the interview after a break. We'll soon be posting video from my interview with Murray on our YouTube channel called This is Fresh Air, and also on our Instagram. I'm Terry Gross, and this is Fresh Air.

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5: This is Fresh Air. I'm Terry Gross. Let's get back to my interview with actor, comic, and MC Murray Hill. He's best known for his co-starring role on the HBO series Somebody Somewhere, which starred Bridget Everett and also co-starred Jeff Hiller. The character Fred is a soil scientist and professor who is a trans man and MCs a queer cabaret. Murray Hill isn't a soil scientist, but he's MC'd plenty of queer cabarets, drag king shows, burlesque shows, and concerts, in addition to doing his own act. He's written a new memoir called Showbiz, My Life as a Middle-Aged Man. He reveals parts of his early life that he hadn't previously shared with friends, including how his mother tried to raise him to be the daughter Murray knew he wasn't. The name and personality Murray Hill started as a stage persona, but he came to realize aspects of that persona were actually who he really is. So there's another clip I want to play from Somebody Somewhere. So this is a scene between you and Bridget Everett's character's father. And the father is a farmer. You're a soil scientist and a professor. So you've gone over to talk with him about how to get a better yield on his crops. Meanwhile, he is not a very emotional guy. He's the opposite. He's very emotionally, he withholds emotion, very distanced. And also his wife has been drinking way too much. The daughters are very worried about it. And here you are explaining to him how to get better yields on his crop. You've suggested that he try crop rotation. And here's his response.
6: I can't do it. With all the planting now and the tilling in the spring, you know, for something I can't even sell.
7: I hear that, but you'll be buying less herbicide and we can talk about no-till options. Your yields will increase over time and, you know, it is a good investment in your future.
6: It's hard to get excited about the future when you're just sort of, hanging on to the present.
7: It's just something to think about.
6: Yeah.
7: I know we don't know each other well, but you're a real good steward of your land.
6: Thank you. You know, I'm sorry that I left early yesterday, but it was a personal,

0: Family matter.
1: That's all right. Family first, you know?
0: I'm not sure I always put them first. I thought I was, but I think I might have messed up. See, I'm not the type of fella that can just talk about stuff, and so I hold things in, and I just keep things to myself. I realize that that's all got to change.
1: Well, you know, think of it this way. You can only start from where you are.
2: And that was Mike Haggerty as the father, and he's since passed away. And I know the cast was very, very sad about that. And it's a beautiful scene. Why do you love about it? Because I know from the book that you love that scene.
3: Well, you know, there was a couple of things happening at the same time for that scene. One was just the breathtaking landscape that we were in. So, you know, Mike and I were in the middle of this field. It was a gorgeous day out. And the crew for this one was way back, like 50 feet behind us. So we were actually out there by ourselves, and the director was giving us notes through a walkie-talkie that was in the grass. So I actually felt, I don't know if this is transference or if this is what acting is. You know, I came up from the clubs, but, you know, I felt like I was in the field with him, talking to him as a very dear friend and consoling him. And then I felt from him that he was doing the best that he could for his family and that he was accepting me as a human being. So what was special about it to me too, as in show business, was I got to be a person, a human being, a three-dimensional person that related to another person who's very different from him as far as how they think about some things in life. And we got to connect. And to me, this is the most beautiful, purest moment that I've ever had in my career. And it also says so much, especially the times that we're in right now, that sometimes people fear and are scared of trans people, and they listen to the rhetoric, and they think we're evil and bad and, you know, trying to take over this and push our agendas and all this stuff. But they don't sit and talk to a trans person. So that scene to me was like radical in that sense, because we just got to exist as two guys in this beautiful, you know, field, consoling each other as human beings.
2: My impression is that's what you want in real life.
3: Absolutely.
2: But, you know, you mentioned in these times that we're in, are you feeling a difference with all of Trump's anti-trans rhetoric?
3: Oh, absolutely. You know, I've been around for a while, and, you know, it's never been great for us, and it's never been great for the queer community. You know, I think there was a little bit of hope that came in with the Obama years and with Biden. But since then, it has gone completely reverse to a point that's so absurd and so hateful and so divisive and cruel that I can't help but feel it in my own life. But I also feel very protective of the young kids who grew up with Obama that didn't think that they were degenerates and weren't stripped of basic human rights constantly. Like, as we every day, there's something else. So, you know, I feel for these kids that we finally got to a place where we were going to live and let live, and then also have policies and laws that would, you know, ensure equal rights. And now that's gone. So it's mind-blowing to me from a societal perspective and from a personal. I definitely feel on a daily basis that there is a target on my back.
2: If you feel like there's a target on your back, is that affecting how you present in public so that people don't see you as a target?
3: Good question. It doesn't impact how I present. I am not at this point in my life and have been through the stuff that I've been through in my life and be an elder in the queer community. I am not going to make myself small. I'm not going to hide, and I'm not going to bow down. I am going to take up space, represent myself and the community, and show people, just like I did on that field in Somebody Somewhere, that I am just like you. Because I do feel, Terry, that it's my social responsibility to be out there even more. And that's the message, is we're here, we're not going anywhere, and there's nothing to be afraid of, people.
2: My guest is Murray Hill. His new memoir is called Showbiz, My Life as a Middle-Aged Man. We'll be back after a short break. This is Fresh Air.
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2: This is Fresh Air. Let's get back to my interview with Murray Hill. In the HBO series Somebody Somewhere, he played Fred Rococo, a soil scientist and professor who is a trans man who hosts a queer cabaret. The character was inspired by Murray Hill and written for him. His new memoir is called Showbiz, My Life as a Middle-Aged Man. I want to talk about your early life, because it seems to me that your memoir is an exercise in integrating your past and your present, because there's a real dividing line. You were raised by your parents as a girl, though you always felt that was wrong and that you were a boy. It sounds like you had such a really horrible family life. You know, your father was like drunk a lot of the time, paid very little attention to you, whereas your mother was very volatile. She was angry a good deal of the time. You never knew what was going to make her angry. So you walked around as if everything that you could do or say was a possible landmine. Mm-hmm. And for a long time, you didn't want anybody to know, like, who your parents were, what your childhood was like. And of course, a lot of trans people, queer people feel that way. But you've really tried to integrate those two very different parts of your life in the memoir by writing about both parts. Why did you feel that you wanted to do that, both for yourself and to, like, tell the public after years of not having told your good friends about that part of your life?
3: Yeah, I mean, you know, Bridget Everett, for example, is reading the book right now. And we've been friends for like 28 years. And she feels like she's hearing about me for the first time in some ways. So, you know, it's not even like I just recently started opening up. It's like this book is... You know, my wife has read it and was like, I had no idea about a lot of these things. So the book started off as me wanting to do service for the community and for the trans kids, because a lot of the feedback that I received from being Fred Rococo was from parents that have trans kids, community members, like, you know, you were such a good role model. You showed my child that you can have a full career, that you can have all this stuff. And I felt a little disingenuous in that the world and the fans and my friends and my people have only seen the end result of the struggle. So, you know, even to go back to my family, my upbringing, like Irish, my father never once talked about anything emotional. I never had a conversation with him. So there was no communication, no sharing, no intimacy. So, you know, I have that in me, just like a natural, you know, of like, I'm going to keep everything close to the vest. But when it comes to the more traumatic parts of my childhood, you know, I said early on that, and this was a coping mechanism, and it didn't serve me, but I am going to push all of this down and suppress it, that it never, ever happened, because I had so much shame about it. And I didn't want the bad things in my life to be associated with me.
6: Yeah, in your book, I mean, you don't go into detail, and I certainly won't ask you to, but you write that it was physical and sexual abuse. So that's a lot to suffer through, in addition to having parents who didn't seem to care for you. And your mother sounds like she was full of contradictions. You know, mm-hmm. she was Catholic, and, you know, and anything that was perceived as incorrect by the church, she believed. Yet she loved Andy Warhol and took you mm-hmm. to all of his big museum shows in New York. And I mean, he was queer, and mm-hmm. his art was really like outside of the mainstream. And so was the whole scene around him, which was filled with outsiders and filled with people who were trans or queer in some way. And like, who can explain that?
3: I've tried to, Terry. It's very hard
6: to figure
3: out. Well,
6: it must have been
3: very
6: confusing to you.
3: Yes. It was confusing, and she's still a confusing person to think about. You know, in one hand, I can't say there's a lot of positive things that I got from her, but she did introduce me to artists and Andy Warhol and painters, and, you know, from very early. And I was, you know, incredibly influenced that, and I became a visual artist to start. Now, we didn't do anything together. We didn't speak about anything. We didn't have, with the mother-daughter bond was non-existent. But she took me to the theater in New York, and she took me to the Met and the Guggenheim from very young, you know, up until I left for college. So, you know, I learned this later in life, after she passed, that she was a repressed artist. So sometimes I think that makes me understand her a little bit more, because she grew up in a time where, you know, the gender roles were very different. And she didn't feel like she could be an artist. So she didn't go down the track that I did. And I do think that that was a bubbling of a lot of resentment.
6: Because she didn't have the life that she really wanted to live, and maybe saw you,
3: yes,
6: a responsibility as part of the problem.
3: Yes.
6: That had her tied down to this life she didn't want.
3: Exactly. Bingo.
6: When somebody somewhere was premiering, she was dying.
3: Mm-hmm.
6: And she wanted to see it. You got a link for her. She liked the show, right?
3: Yes.
6: And so the last time you saw her, which was, you know, about the time of the premiere, you forgave her.
3: Mm-hmm.
6: And can you explain why you forgave her? Because it seems like she should have been the one, you know, apologizing to you.
3: Yeah.
6: You never got the apology, did you?
3: No. No.
6: Why did you decide to forgive her?
3: Because at the end of her life, and this was before Somebody Somewhere came out, this was like the week before, I went to see her in hospice. And the woman that has taken up so much space in my mind and in my life as being essentially a monster, was helpless, vulnerable, and, you know, almost a humility that she knew that she was at the end of her life. So she was she felt like a completely different person, Terry. And the way that I felt about her in that room was how I feel about every single other person in my life. Empathy. It wasn't the angry mother or the abusive person or, you know, all of the stuff that was her issues. I saw a woman that has been so tough as nails her entire life, finally, in the last few days, let her guard down. And it was incredibly profound. And that's, you know, in that moment, I was sitting next to her, you know, holding her hand. And I said to myself, I forgive you. And, you know, it's not even that she did the best that she could. She could have done better, for sure. That's not an excuse. I don't always love when people say that. But, you know, hurt people hurt people.
6: My guest is Murray Hill. His new memoir is called Showbiz, My Life as a Middle-Aged Man. We'll be right back. This is Fresh Air.
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6: This is Fresh Air. Let's get back to my interview with Murray Hill. Murray has hosted many drag king events, burlesque shows, and concerts. He co-starred in the series Somebody Somewhere. His new memoir is called Showbiz, My Life as a Middle-Aged Man. You consider yourself an elder in the community. And I'm wondering what you think some of the generational differences are between you and your 50s and people in the community who are in their 20s or early 30s or even late teens.
3: Yeah. And I make sure that I'm around young people as well. I think the biggest difference is language and identity politics. Because when I was growing up, you were either a tomboy or, I don't know if I can say this, Terry, but or a right? Those were the only, that's the only language that existed. Fast forward today, and there are conversations, not even conversations, people put their pronouns in email signatures, Terry.
6: Yes.
3: And to me, that is the most foreign development that has happened. I still can't even wrap my head around it.
6: You see it as a positive or a negative development?
3: Well, I see it as positive because, you know, people, pronouns to me now in this day and age, right, are you're recognizing another human being on how they want to be addressed. It's as simple as that. Now, as being an elder, I have been misgendered my entire life, you know, up until yesterday, okay? Nothing's happened yet today, Terry, because it's kind of early, all right? And, you know, it depends on what kind of mood I'm in, but it happens so much to me and has happened so much to me that it's not something that I'm going to, you know, stop the tape and confront someone on. You know, there is a difference there. And I think that's a generational thing because I never even thought I could say what I wanted to be called. But when it comes down to the language and trans and trans men and transgender people and mask, like all this language that did not exist. When I identify myself, I've never done this. I've never identified myself by my gender. And I've always wanted to be identified like everybody else, right? I want equal rights. I want to be on the same playing field as everybody else. And sometimes this is just my personal thing, and I think it's a little generational. When you put something in front, and it's always minority groups, Terry, imagine that. When you put a qualifier in front of a name, to me, that says you're different. Now, everyone's different. That's not what I mean. But I don't want to have a disclaimer in front of my name. Because I'm not just trans. I'm not just a lesbian. I'm not just queer. I'm not a drag king. You know, I sometimes make a joke in my act that, you know, if I was a multiple choice question, Terry, I would be not A, B, C, or I would be D, all of the above.
6: You use the word kids a lot. Like, you call everybody kids, especially people who are younger than you. And you're not that old. You're in your 50s, your mid-50s. Do you want to use it in context for us?
3: Well, you know, kids is also kind of goes back to the Catskills, Borscht Belt.
6: That's what I was wondering. Yeah, that's what I was wondering.
3: Right, so, you know, like Don Rickles is like, hey, kid, you know, it's a very vaudevillian kind of word.
6: Uh-huh.
3: But also it's a very showbiz kind of word because, you know, Liza Minnelli, there's no one really more showbiz than her. And she, even in her book, her audiobook, it's, hey, kids. And, you know, part of that, you know, I don't want to get too deep, but it is Terry Gross. You know, a part of that is I do feel like an uncle or a paternal figure to younger people that I didn't have.
6: Yes.
3: And in drag culture, you know, the families are recreated. You know, you've in drag queens, it's mothers, my children, you know, house of this, house of that. So it's in the queer community, when you've grown up disenfranchised and abandoned and isolated, you recreate these family dynamics that you wish you had to survive. So, you know, I am certainly part of that transition. When I say kids to a younger queer person, and I will always help a younger queer person in need, always, no matter what. Because that's, to me, that's what you're supposed to do.
6: It's been great to talk with you. I really enjoyed it a lot, and I think it's great that you've written this book.
3: Terry, I gotta thank you. I'm gonna get a little emotional, but I told you I listened to you in the 80s, and never in a million years did I think that I would get to sit in this studio and talk to you. It means so much to me. So I you can't see me now, but I'm emotional. And I just want to thank you because representation matters so much. And a lot of people are going to hear this. And a lot of people hopefully will read my story and know that you can survive and you could live. So I'm really grateful for the opportunity to be here.
6: And I'm grateful and feel lucky to have spoken with you.
3: Showbiz.
6: Showbiz. Murray Hill's new memoir is called Showbiz, My Life as a Middle-Aged Man. We have some good news to share. Our co-host Tanya Mosley was selected for the 2026 Ebony Power 100 list, which celebrates Black excellence across business, entertainment, media, sports, and more. Congratulations, Tanya. It's a great honor and much deserved. Tomorrow on Fresh Air, Defense Secretary Pete Hegseth has a clear vision for the U.S. military. New York Times Pentagon correspondent Greg Jaffe will tell us about Hegseth's impact on the military and why even Republicans in Congress have doubts about his approach. I hope you'll join us. Fresh Air's executive producer is Sam Brigger. Our technical director and engineer is Audrey Bentham. Welcome back, Audrey. Our interviews and reviews are produced and edited by Phyllis Myers, Anne-Marie Baldonado, Lauren Krenzel, Teresa Madden, Monique Nazareth,
2: 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Nesper. Roberta Shorrock directs the show. Our co-host is Tanya Mosley. I'm Terry Gross.

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15: It's part of my mission to rescue missing voices, the female voices, because women were always creating. 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
16: The Tennessee woman who survived a failed execution is now awake. 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
17: Krista Pike has been hospitalized since Wednesday. That's when Tennessee tried and failed to put her to death for her role in the 1995 killing of Colleen Slimmer. The prison administered two doses of lethal drugs, but she ultimately left in an ambulance. Her attorneys announced Tuesday afternoon she was not only conscious, but speaking. They said she was handcuffed to her bed, even though her arms are covered in burns and blisters. They attribute those injuries to bad IV placement during her attempted execution and say it's likely the pentobarbital intended to kill her flowed into her flesh instead of into her bloodstream. For NPR News, I'm Catherine Sweeney in Nashville.
16: There are just 4 weeks to go until midterm election day. More than a million voters have already cast ballots, and more than $1 billion in political ads are planned across key House and Senate contests. NPR's Stephen Fowler reports on the political landscape.
18: The map of races both parties view as competitive is expansive and runs deep into states where President Trump comfortably won in 2024. And the House party committees have ID'd close to 100 seats they feel are in play, with millions in spending lined up to try and shape the outcome. And in the Senate, Republicans have pulled back money from Georgia and North Carolina, where Democrats are polling better, instead sending resources to places like Kansas and South Carolina, where Trump's unpopularity makes the midterm more competitive than one might expect. Stephen Fowler, NPR News.
16: President Trump was asked today about that taxpayer-funded ad campaign headed into the November midterms, a day after saying he would now pay for the ads using money from his super PAC. He did not commit to reimbursing the millions already spent, telling reporters in his words, "We'll decide whether to repay the funds." Federal law enforcement officials are charging a Washington state resident with aiding and encouraging a school shooter in Canada. Amy Radel of member station KUOW reports from Seattle.
8: Federal authorities arrested James Cody Bryant in Bellingham, Washington, on a charge of conspiring to murder persons in a foreign country in connection with the February 10th school shooting in Tumbler Ridge, British Columbia. The shooter killed two family members, five children, and a school staff member before turning the gun on herself. FBI Special Agent Mike Harrington says Bryant helped the shooter plan in online chats.
14: In addition to providing money, technical advice, and particular items to be used in the shooting, Bryant agreed to record a live stream feed of the attack and broadcast it in a way that would maximize notoriety for the shooter.
8: The two met on the online platform Discord, which shared the information with law enforcement. Prosecutors say the charge is punishable by up to life in prison. For NPR News, I'm Amy Radel in Seattle.
16: And you're listening to NPR News. Paramount has completed its blockbuster takeover of Warner Brothers Discovery, closing the deal today that brings two of the country's oldest movie-making studios together, as well as CBS, CNN, Paramount Plus, and HBO Max. A group of leftist organizers in the U.S. launching a defendants union to help people who are targets of National Security Presidential Memorandum 7, or NSPM 7. Here's NPR's Odette Youssef reporting.
19: Last year, President Trump issued NSPM 7, associating certain ideologies such as anti-fascism, anti-capitalism, and anti-Christianity with threats to national security. Organizers of the NSPM 7 Defendants Union say their goal is to bring targets of these cases together to publicly resist what they call politicized prosecutions. Clara spoke to NPR on condition of using only her first name due to fear of retaliation by the federal government.
20: The idea of these federal cases is to scare people and movements into breaking apart.
19: Last month, FBI Director Kash Patel said his agency has overseen arrests of more than 200 people pursuant to the NSPM 7 directive. Odette Youssef, NPR News.
16: Lionel Messi has played his last international soccer match after helping Argentina win a World Cup and two South American championships during his more than 20 years playing for his country's national team. Messi is stepping away from international soccer. In his final match Tuesday night, he scored one of Argentina's three goals to blank Benin. Messi will continue playing for Major League Soccer's Inter Miami. This is NPR.
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22: 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I'm Manoush Zomorodi. Today on the show, the women missing from music. This is Gabriella Dellaccio. She is a classical singer here performing an opera by Vivaldi.
23: I always sung since I was a kid, very young. I'm Brazilian, so I grew up in the south of Brazil, and singing is a big part of the culture. School, church, at home. But it was not until I was, I guess, 11 or 12 that I started to listen to opera on TV and classical music, and I loved it so much. What that music did to me and singing in harmony, so I started to imitate them in my living room. And that's how I started to fall in love with classical music.
22: Gabriella has found that classical music is a language that anyone can understand.
23: It can touch so many people. And I think that was why I wanted this to be my career, because to be able to see what, just by singing, I could move people and touch people in a way that I never imagined, is really priceless.
22: When you were younger, who were your favorites? Who were the composers that you thought were just the best?
23: Mozart was the composer who I was completely obsessed with, because, you know, I watched the movie Amadeus, I guess, as well.
22: Mm-hmm.
23: But Beethoven as well, you know, I grew up in a small town. I didn't have access to going to concerts all the time, but eventually I started to, when I was a teenager, I started to go and watch the symphony orchestra every week, and I started to make my the music I knew much broader. But of course, they were all men.
0: Did that even occur to you that they were men, or were you just kind of like...
23: No, I simply accepted women didn't write music. But I wasn't like thinking about it. It was, I didn't question. Let's put it this way. I didn't question. It was much later that I even thought about it.
22: As an adult, Gabriela left Brazil to continue her education. She moved to London, where she studied Baroque music and opera at the Royal College of Music. And she started performing professionally in operas and as a soloist, singing major works by the classical greats like Bach, Puccini, and Mozart. But her career changed forever one day in 2016, when she was browsing in a secondhand book market in London.
23: In South Bank, on the weekends under the bridge, they have this sort of outside market with lots of things, secondhand books or art. And I was walking there, and I'm very curious. I love books. And I found this an encyclopedia. It looked like two big blue books, art cover. And it said, the International Encyclopedia of Women Composers. Publication done in the 80s. And I was like, what? And then I looked on, opened the book, and he said this man had listed 6,000 women composers in the history of music from medieval, pre-medieval times to until 1984. Hmm. Anyway, I bought the book, took it home, and really shocked, felt, okay, this is embarrassing. I am the most ignorant singer in the whole world. I will not tell anyone. I probably missed a lesson. I don't know, the day they taught about women composers at the Royal College. And the first thought that crossed my mind was this. Oh, I bet this is just a big list. It doesn't mean their work was any good.
0: Uh-huh.
23: And then I was immediately shocked with my own thought, because I went, what? Why did I think that? So I did what I thought at least my curiosity and these women deserved. And I started to, you know, look for their music, their names. And then I discovered one story, then another story, and another story. And then it became a joke in our house, because my husband is an engineer and, you know, he loves music, but it's not his field. And every morning at breakfast, I would tell him, oh, my God, you must listen to this. Do you know this woman? La, la, la, la. And then he was like, wow, so interesting this. And I was like that for, I think, almost a year. And then every rehearsal, you know, I was singing, I was performing. So I was talking to colleagues. And I said, oh, do you know that composer? No. Conductor. Oh, do you know that? No, never heard of it. But how about that one? No, no.
0: So it wasn't just you.
23: No, nobody knew. And I was like, what's going on? And this makes absolutely no sense.
22: The more Gabriela dug in, the more confused she got. How could this vast archive of music written by women just go unnoticed for so long? Eventually, her confusion turned to anger.
23: I did get angry, but I think my husband got angry too, because I think he got sick of listening to me. And one day he said to me, look, it's very nice, you're telling me all these stories. Nothing's going to happen, you know. Are you going to do something about it or what? So I tell you what I did. I created a tiny website and I listed 4,000 women, the ones I could find that had links online. And I decided to call the website Donne, which means women in Italian. And then I just interviewed living composers who are here in London, including Rachel Portman, who's the first woman who ever won an Oscar as a composer. He did little interviews and posted on YouTube. And as a curiosity extra piece, I decided to look into the top 15 orchestras in the world. And I decided to count what they were playing, because I thought, These orchestras, they have the power to share this music, and they already have an audience. Imagine if they would play this music. So I counted, it took me months, and I published a tiny infographic, and it said only 2.3% of these orchestras, the music these orchestras played, was written by women. That was it. And then published this website on International Women's Day 2018. It kind of became a mission to rescue missing voices for our future, you know, because at the end of the day, women were always creating. Their music was there, but what disappeared somehow was our memory.
22: Who decides which music is preserved for generations to come? And how can we unearth that missing half of music history? These questions have been the focus of Gabriella DiLaccio's work over the past decade, as her website has turned from a side project into a nonprofit, the Donne Foundation, which has now built a massive database of women composers, documenting their contributions and advocating for equal opportunities for women throughout the music industry. So on the show today, a conversation with singer-turned-historian Gabriella DiLaccio on the forgotten stories in music's history and how this affects the ways AI could shape its future. But let's start with the basics. At the risk of sounding completely naive, can we just go back and can I ask you the obvious question, which is, why don't we know about all of these female composers?
23: Oh, that's the million-dollar question. And I think we start with, initially, women didn't have the same access to education. They were considered to be less than men. So whatever they produced perhaps was not even registered. And then we go to, I don't know, Baroque period. And again, you start to see more women. And you start even to see women who are clever to register their work and to publish their work, to make sure their voices carried on, but there were not many. You have incredible stories. You know, if you think like the Medicis in Florence, one of the most high-paid musicians at the court of the Medicis was Francesca Caccini. And she was a woman, daughter of a very famous Baroque composer. And because she was producing music for the Medicis, a lot of her music didn't survive because it was not published by a proper publishing house. She's known to be the woman, the first woman who wrote an opera. But she wrote hundreds of pieces who simply disappeared. So we have a problem of record, why we didn't keep record of these women. And then moving through the ages, I think a lot of the fault as well, and not totally, but, you know, who was writing the history books? A lot of men were in charge, I guess, and perhaps they didn't think we should keep this. One story which is great from the encyclopedia, this man, Aaron Cohen, who's the man who compilated all these women. It was his passion work. And he tells on the encyclopedia introduction that when he would go back to a country after a year or two to check the new women composers, all the ones who were there before had been deleted.
22: Huh.
23: They would not keep. And this is, we're talking like, I don't know, the 70s or the 80s. It's not medieval times. So we have this problem, the erasure of the works, which we will never know. Which is really sad. That creates an unconscious bias on all of us because we grow up not knowing and we grow up just accepting, like I did, thinking, oh, but yeah, women didn't have access. That's why they didn't create.
22: Okay, so when you first started your website, did you know that this was going to be what you would dedicate your life to? Or did you think, okay, I've made these women's names known to the world. I'll just go back to singing.
23: Yes. I never stopped singing, but I thought, okay, now I've done that. It will take a life of its own and it's there. And then women from all over the world start writing to me. And they just, I'm sorry, I get very emotional when I tell that story. They just said, thank you so much. I'm a composer. can you add me to your list? That changed my life. That I remember that day forever, because I remember I published, and you know, I didn't know how to do a website, so it took me forever to sort of, oh my God. It was a lot of work for something I didn't even know. And I just felt like I did my part. At least now I can relax. Little did I know it was only the beginning.
22: In a moment, Gabriella DiLaccio shares some of this forgotten music, including a lullaby that was found buried underground. I'm Manoush Zomorodi, and you're listening to the TED Radio Hour from NPR. Stay with us.
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22: It's the TED Radio Hour from NPR. I'm Manoush Zomorodi. On the show today, the women missing from music. We were just talking to Gabriella DiLaccio, a classical singer and founder of the Donne Foundation, which has built a massive database of female composers who'd largely been left out of music history. These days, she spends her time combing through records, searching for more women who should be added to this list.
23: I have the luxury now of access to online libraries and access to musicologists all over the world and access to people who are doing this and sometimes write to me and say, oh my God, I'm researching this composer and here is her file and here is her music. But a lot of this music is still in manuscripts, in libraries, in boxes. Sometimes, you know, the most heartbroken things that happen are when I meet a family of a composer who died and they have all this music and I look at this music and they don't know what to do with it. They don't have money to publish. They don't know if the music is good.
0: Right.
23: So at the moment, the big list of women composers is going through a massive update. So we have found more than 18,000 now. I think the website currently has over 10,000 and we're just making sure that all the data is correct and publishing them as we go with volunteers all over the world. It's a beautiful project.
22: So let's talk about some of the women you've discovered in the past decade. Are there any that particularly stand out to you?
23: Oh, yeah. One of the first ones was Ilse Weber. Because one thing that became very clear to me is like when people were asking me, they were asking me like, oh, but how do you decide if a composer is good enough to join your website? How many compositions? So they start asking me kind of practical questions. And I found very difficult to answer this question because Ilse Weber was not a big orchestral, you know, massive pieces of work composer. She was, you know, a Czech Jewish writer, poet, composer who wrote songs place for children. She was imprisoned in the ghetto of Theresienstadt during the Second World War. And as she was there, she wrote songs for the children and the elderly who were at the hospital. Sadly, she was sent to Auschwitz and with her son, and she died there. But her husband, just before they left the ghetto, he buried her compositions and her poems. And after the war, they found her book.
0: Wow.
23: Yeah. And
0: it's an incredible story.
23: Yes, I read the book that has all her poems and the letters she sent to, I think it was the grandmother of her other son. She managed to send one son to Sweden on the Kinder transport. So one son survived. And all those letters. And I found this lullaby, and then she wrote this lullaby, and it really moved me to another level.
6: Yeah, so what we're listening to is actually you singing this lullaby called Vigala. It is lovely, but also chilling.
23: Yeah. She was not only one. There are so many people during that period who did everything they could to make everybody's lives easier around them, you know, with art. And if you go to Prague, you see the Jewish Museum. Oh, my God, it's all these unspoken heroes who used art to, you know, make their lives better somehow. And Ilse's story really touched me. And then I decided, you know, I don't care if a woman wrote one piece of music. If I can find the record, is going on the website, is going on the list, because I believe we must recognize for what they did. Mm. Another one was Mariana Martinez. She played with Mozart. Apparently, he played her music. I never heard her name. And I was really sort of, what? What's going on? Then her music is beautiful. You know, it has the same sort of, I'm not gonna compare, of course, with Mozart. Mozart is a massive genius. But, you know, I should have known her name. And somehow, you know, we know Mozart, she disappeared, and we now know, but she still has a lot of music, and that's another problem. So a lot of her music is still unpublished. And here's a very particular sort of practical information. If you want to listen to a symphony on Spotify, before you listen, that symphony needs to be recorded. For that symphony to be recorded, you need to have the music published. If you don't publish the music, all you have is a manuscript of the composer's handwriting. So imagine Shakespeare's manuscript of all his plays. Imagine if you had to read his handwriting. So musicians and an orchestra, they're not going to do that. They're paid by session, by hour, by rehearsal. They need a very good copy in front of them of the music they're going to record. And this is another problem, because we don't care as much about these women. So a lot of this music is still unpublished. And because it's not properly published, it's not recorded. And then we have 1,500 recordings of Beethoven symphonies, of the same ones, but maybe one of a woman composer in comparison.
9: I mean, this other woman that you mentioned in your TED Talk, Florence Price, she's the first African-American woman to have a symphony performed by a major orchestra. Tell me more about her.
23: So Florence Price, huge composer, you know, and normally when people also think of women composers, they think they wrote songs or smaller. No, huge.

Years later, I think it was 2009, they found in a house in Illinois some of her manuscript. Again, that almost disappeared. Huh, so all that music was rediscovered. And I think that was a great thing because it was a new rediscovery of a composer who always existed, who was not new at all. But it just brought the whole conversation back to life. And I think she now has more recordings because of all this interest, deserved interest that, you know, but how do we know how many more like her? We still don't know.

0: I mean, I feel like the sheer will that someone like Florence Price must have had living in the United States, Jim Crow laws, yeah. black woman,
1: yeah.
0: to become, to compose symphonies.
1: Can you imagine?
2: And what strikes me is like, why have we never seen a movie about her, Florence Price, for example?
0: Huh.
2: You know, there are stories. Oh my God. You just need to look for it. Because I'm doing a PhD now about music artivism, the art of activism. I don't like to preach. Preaching is really tiring. Activism is tiring. Anybody who is an activist will know. You don't have a holiday. Every time I go to a concert and I'm going to enjoy myself, and then my husband goes, oh my God, there's only dead white men on the program.
0: And you're like, oh yeah, that again.
2: And then I go, oh my God, can I just enjoy? But you know,
0: you're making an interesting point, which is that that's not to say that those, you know, just because they've gotten more PR, these, you know, obviously Mozart, Beethoven, they're geniuses for sure, but there could also have been many other female geniuses coming up at the same time.
2: Yes,
0: right.
2: It's not about taking people off the list.
0: Yes,
2: it's putting more people on the list. I always say this. This is not about you know, oh, we need to play less Mozart. No. I love Mozart. My gosh, I love Mozart. I love Beethoven. I love Verdi. I love the modern composers. Honestly, it's about making the list bigger, because we own it to all of us, also to allow everybody who goes to a concert to see themselves on stage, to hear different voices, to hear composers from different backgrounds and ethnicities and different countries. And I think classical music still sometimes a bit, afraid of opening the gates. I can't speak because I'm not an artistic director for those organizations. But anyways, I guess it's an opportunity. It's a huge opportunity.
0: I mean, it's making me think of one of the most famous songwriters and performers who died recently, Dolly Parton, who, you know, really started out as a songwriter and composer and then found a way to make people look at her by being just an extraordinary spectacle and showwoman. And a lot of people, I think, don't even realize how many songs they hear performed by other artists that were written by her, because that part of her profession was not quite as celebrated.
2: What an iconic woman. So intelligent. So, honestly, you have to, so much. I could not believe when she died. I thought she would not die ever. But what a legacy, what an inspiration. But if anything, you know, she made sure she was not invisible.
0: That's for sure. And she just played the patriarchy, didn't she? Just,
2: absolutely.
0: She was like, fine, you want to look at me? Look at me. At least you're looking at me. I am not invisible, right?
2: Yeah. And people, oh my God, there's so many interviews when people were asking her, oh, well, why do you do this? Why do you dress like this? And then she tells the story that when she was a child, she went to the town once, and there was the town hooker that she thought the woman was beautiful. She thought, when I grow up, I'm going to be like her. And her mom told her, like, oh, she

0: just trash. And then she said, oh, I thought trash was a good word. I love it. No, I mean, yes, we should all be more Dolly.
1: It's reclaiming that space, though, isn't it? And it's like, well, however you need me to do it, I will do it. And presumably that builds on the next one. I did want to ask you, like, I'm wondering if you feel that there's more hope in the progress for women in the pop field. Because I was just looking at, you know, the numbers, like the Billboard, you know, Hot 100 sort of charts. And from what I see, it has improved. Like, it's gone up from about 22%, 23% women on those charts. Now it's around like a third or so. Is that a sign of progress?
0: It's definitely a sign of progress, absolutely. And my focus is more on the creation of music. So we definitely mm-hmm. see more performers, and women were always performers on stage. But we, when I count, for example, I count the women who write music. And I think on that front is never as good, but it's way better. It's way better. We have like so much more women to look up to and the role models who can inspire the future generations. But the music industry is still very male. It's still, you hear from different experiences, still things happening that are not the best for women. And I guess, why do we have to be happy with 30%, I guess?
1: yeah.
0: In a way. But we need to certainly acknowledge all the progress that has been happening and, you know, ride on it and just, you know, make it better and faster and easier for the women today, so they don't have to experience the invisibility or, you know, this fear of not having your talent recognized or seen.
1: Can you describe that moment after you have found a piece of a score that has been hidden away, and then you translate the music to an arrangement and you perform it? I know how I feel when I hear Mozart performed. I feel almost comforted. It's so familiar to me and so beautiful. But something from, I don't know, the same period that has never been heard or hasn't been heard in centuries, what does that feel like to perform it, and how does the audience react?
0: Magic. Magical. Of course, the pieces I choose are pieces I want to share, you know, that I personally love as a singer. And normally there is a story, of course. And so it's a journey that I live by myself first. And then the sharing with the audience is, then I treat it as really my job to make justice to what I'm trying to do. How can I make that experience the most magical for them? And that's a job between how do I present the music? I'll always sing by memory because I want to be connected with the audience when I sing. And then I need to trust the music and let them experience. And, you know, not everybody will love all the pieces, of course. And one thing we must remember when you say Mozart, oh, when you listen to Mozart, we feel the same. But we do that because we listen to him thousands of times. We have the chance to have familiarity. These women don't get that privilege. So familiarity is needed. We need to play things a few times to allow us to even, oh yeah, I like that. So I think it's a bit magical for me when I get to do that. But it's a big responsibility because I want to do it well.
1: When we come back, Gabriella Dellaccio on the future of music. How AI is changing music composition. and how the history of music may shape what we'll hear. I'm Manoush Zomorodi, and you're listening to the TED Radio Hour from NPR. We'll be right back.
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1: It's the TED Radio Hour from NPR. I'm Manoush Zomorodi. On the show today, we're talking to singer and activist Gabriella DiLaccio about the oft-forgotten or even lost contributions of female composers to music. Today, AI is a hot topic in the music industry. Well, for all of us, right? And put simply, the technology learns by studying compositions and then remixing those ideas to create new compositions. Gabriella remembers when it dawned on her that the poor representation of women in the history of music will certainly be a problem for its future.
0: I strongly feel that writing art or creating art belongs to humans, but we can't stop AI right now. I actually was in a completely different event, and I was watching a panel conversation about AI, and then there was a woman, an AI specialist, talking about Africa, and she said something like, a huge portion of Africa doesn't even have internet, so AI is generating a lot of data and is not taking into consideration a whole continent, and the whole African continent is not, you know, AI doesn't know much about it. And I remember thinking about that, and I thought, whoa. And then I connected that to music, because I was doing this research. I like numbers, so I've been doing this research, the classical music research for the foundation, and I also follow other foundations that do pop music and film music research. So I know the numbers. So I went like, hold on a minute. That's the same in music. So AI is generating art, is generating music. The whole thing with music is really messy, because AI creates new music. It doesn't pay any royalties to the people whose music is using it to create. It's messy. But there is another part, which is also majority of the music recorded is it has a male imprint. And I think we deserve to have a more fair imprint of voices. So at least the music generated has more data to generate future music. Otherwise, we're just going to replicate this erasure of the women's voices at, much faster scale. So if you're generating music based on, let's say, 85% catalog that has male imprint, so exponentially, you're going to regenerate more music, which is little by little going to be deleting the female imprint of our voices. And I think we can do better than that. And that's why... it's quite funny that when I did the talk, and now still when I talk about this, many people say to me, oh, I never thought about that, which is interesting. Because the day I thought about that, I remember exactly what it was, how it was, and I felt like, wow, no, we can't let that happen. We must record this music.
1: Part of me is wondering, like, what if you created your own AI model that was trained only on female composers and compared its output to the more traditional AI music models that are majority trained on male composers?
0: Oh my God, Manush, are you offering? Can you?
1: No, I can't. I don't know how to do that, but you must know how to do that. I'd just be curious how different they would be, you know?
0: I will be so curious. And this is it. This is my open invitation to all tech companies. I want to build that. Manush gave me the idea. No, I mean, how amazing would that be?
1: I don't think it would be that hard.
0: No, I don't think it would be that hard. I just need the money to do it. But I don't think it's that hard, but you need to, yeah. It would be a great experiment, I must say.
1: It would be a great experiment. That'd be interesting. I mean, it brings up so many questions too, which is like, is there something... just, you know, we should be encouraging more real human women to be writing music as opposed to getting machines to write it. On the other hand, as you say, this is the future and it is happening. And so why not try to improve on it while we still can?
0: I think both things can happen.
1: Yeah.
0: I think all of us, nobody can predict what's going to happen. We are living very interesting times. And I'm not going to predict, but I think both things must happen. We must continue to support living artists because I think in 10 years' time, we will crave live music done by people. I know I will. I will want to be in a room singing for 10 people with me, live, making mistakes. You know, I will want to do that. I will still want to go to a live concert. So we must nourish the artists today. We must. We really must. But we can't stop the machine. I'm not going to try to stop it. But I think it's so exciting to imagine this world where we can have a much more complete record, because this is going to help the living musicians as well. It's going to help the people who are making music now. To record, is going to help people researching the music. It's going to help the publishers who are publishing this music. It's a whole ecosystem of humans who will be involved together with AI. And I think that's beautiful and exciting. I know I can't do it alone. I don't think I'm supposed to, but I really hope that people can hear this and think, whoa, that's nice. I want to be part of that. So maybe... we'll find a way of doing it together, I guess.
1: Even just listening to more music composed by women, I suppose.
0: Yes, that's number one. Discover, find, listen, share, be amazed. I think everything starts with curiosity.
1: That was Gabriella Dulacio, founder of the Donne Foundation. 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And you can see Gabriella singing in her TED Talk at TED.com. So Gabriella's work reminded me of another TED speaker, one whose music has been actively suppressed by a government that has tried to silence her. Nadia Tolokonikova is a member of the feminist punk music group Pussy Riot, that was imprisoned in Russia for speaking out against the government and using music as a tool for resistance. Here she is explaining how she has made sure she gets heard from the TED stage in 2023.
5: It's August 17th, 2012. I'm handcuffed and standing for 4 long hours while the judge is reading my sentence. You're in a small cage and you're surrounded by 10 prison guards in balaclavas. I'm stripped down from my humanity. I'm reduced to being just a prisoner. I'm 22 and I smell like prison. And as I'm standing here handcuffed behind the bars, I'm thinking to myself, can one person change the world? Is it even worth trying? Or am I just setting myself up for a failure? Will I be able to achieve my dreams? Or I'm gonna be inevitably smashed by the system? What is my crime exactly? I sang a song. Virgin Mary, please get rid of Putin. Me and four other members of Pussy Riot came to Cathedral of Christ the Savior, and we preached to the people of Russia from the holy place that for thousands of years was reserved only for the male preachers, and in particular for the Patriarch of the Russian Orthodox Church, who today sends Russians to kill and to die in Ukraine. We sang our song on the February 21st of 2012. We did it in response to Putin's announcement that he wants to rule Russia pretty much indefinitely. I dropped everything I was doing, and I promised to myself that I'm going to dedicate my life to resistance. I felt deep inside me that Putin equals death, medieval torture, knife in the back, stagnation, new dark ages for Russia. To resist, we used our loud voices, bright ski masks, dresses, courage, commitment, and performance art. We would show up in public places, unannounced, guerrilla style, no permits at all, and perform, preach. We performed in government buildings, squares, shopping malls, and we would get arrested almost every single day, get out, and go back to action. Our job was to show the people of Russia that resisting is indeed an option. The supreme, sacred, holy rule in Putin's Russia is to remain afraid. We decided to break this rule. By breaking this rule, we disrupted the game as such. We exposed it as a mere game. We said that the emperor is naked. Did we achieve what we wanted? As I'm standing behind the bars, handcuffed, I'm asking myself this question, yes and no. As I said in my closing statement, we are behind the prison bars, but we are freer than people who are prosecuting us, because we can say whatever we want to say, and they can say only things that are that the government censorship allows them to say. Despite of the global movement in support of Pussy Riot, we got convicted to 2 years in jail. The hell was in front of me. But even in the darkest moments, I knew that our fight is not over. Two years later, I will get out of jail. And I will meet thousands of young Russians who will tell me that they got inspired by our fight. Over the next 10 years, Pussy Riot will build infrastructure, tools, and network for effective resistance. In 2014, we started Media Zona. It's a unique in Russia, free of censorship, independent media outlet. In 2022, we raised $7 million in 2 days for Ukraine. When reproductive rights became under attack in the United States, we raised close to $1 million for Planned Parenthood. We started Unicorn DAO, and raised $2 million to collect art made by women and non-binary people. I really wish I could tell all of this to a 22 years old version of myself that is standing behind the bars, separated from her family, not knowing what's gonna happen next. Much work remains to be done. My friends and family are getting beaten, imprisoned, poisoned, tortured, and murdered back home. In March 2023, I was put on Russia's most wanted list. I'm facing new criminal charges for the art I made. Why? Because I said that the emperor is naked, and because he is in fact naked, he's scared of it. We shattered the world of appearances, and we said that living a lie is indeed living a lie, and it's dangerous for any dictatorship. The reason why I became a threat to the system, not because of any actual physical power that I have, but because courage is contagious. And any act of speaking the truth can cause incalculable transformations in social consciousness. And we all have this power. It's a moral act to use this power. You may or may not achieve the results that you wanted, but there is eternal beauty in trying to find truth, in risking everything you got for what's right. Stop calculating your profits and just taking a leap of faith. Courage is an ability to act in the face of fear. And some of us have chosen to live courageously. For some of us, it's not a choice. It's a matter of survival, like for our Ukrainian friends. Yesterday, my friend, my colleague and comrade, Vladimir Karamurza, was sentenced to 25 years in jail for publicly condemning the war in Ukraine and Vladimir Putin's regime. He said in his closing statement, "I know that the day will come when the darkness engulfing our country will dissipate. This day will come as inevitably as spring comes to replace even the frostiest winter." And I'll finish my speech with words of 22 years old version of myself. I said in my closing statement, "Passion, openness, and naivety are superior to hypocrisy, cunning, and contrived decency that conceals crimes." Thank you.
1: That was Nadia Tolokonikova, a member of the resistance group and band Pussy Riot. You can see her full talk at TED.com. Thank you so much for listening to our episode. It was produced by Rachel Faulkner-White with help from Harsha Nahada. It was edited by Sanaz Meshkinpour and me. Our production staff also includes Katie Monteleone, James Delahousie, Matthew Cloutier, Avery Keatley, and Fiona Guerin. Our executive producer is Irene Noguchi. Our audio engineer was Jimmy Keeley. Our theme music was written by Ramtin Arablouei. Our partners at TED are Sal Khan, Logan McClure Davda, Helen Walters, Roxanne Hilash, and Daniela Balarezzo. I'm Manoush Zomorodi, and you have been listening to the TED Radio Hour from NPR.
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19: Live from NPR News, I'm Giles Snyder. President Trump's remarks that Iran should take out Los Angeles or San Diego are not sitting well with Democrats. Congressman James Walkinshaw sits on the House National Security Committee. He says Trump should choose his words more carefully.
20: My immediate thought was, there he goes again. He says something for effect in a rally, attempting to get an applause line, perhaps, but it causes fear and anxiety for millions and millions of Americans.
19: The White House says the president was simply raising security concerns, with a spokesman dismissing the criticism as a media freakout. Trump made the comment at a rally in Nebraska Monday night, drawing a swift rebuke from California's Democratic leaders and some Republicans. When President Trump announced his MAGA Inc. super PAC would start paying for controversial ads promoting his administration, it was not clear what that would mean for the ads that had already aired. NPR's Tamara Keith reports that's now coming into focus.
21: The White House insisted the ads were public service announcements meant to promote patriotism. But lawmakers from both sides of the aisle criticized taxpayer dollars going to what looked like political advertisements. On Monday, Trump announced MAGA Inc. would take over funding the ads. But a White House official not authorized to speak on the record confirmed that didn't mean the super PAC would reimburse taxpayers for the ads that have already aired. According to Ad Impact, the U.S. government has spent more than $11.5 million to air the ads nationwide. Tamara Keith, NPR News.
19: Krista Pike's attorneys say she is awake and speaking following her failed execution last week in Tennessee. A statement from Pike's lawyers, the first indication that Pike's condition has improved after surviving two doses of a lethal injection drug. Trump administration urging Russia to be more transparent about the death of the lab worker in Siberia last week in a suspected case of pneumonic plague. NPR's Michelle Kellerman reports that the State Department says it's been in touch with Russia's foreign ministry since last Friday when the news first emerged.
2: Secretary of State Marco Rubio sounded frustrated with the lack of information, but he wouldn't speculate when asked whether this could have been a leak of a strain of the plague that was altered by Russia.
6: I think it's incumbent upon Russia to obviously share more information with the world. That's what they should do. That's what we hope they will do. And the more we can learn about what happened, then the better all of us can be in a position of responding.
2: So far, it is State Department health experts who have been reaching out to Russia for information, though arms control experts have expressed concern that Russia maintains an offensive biological warfare program. Michelle Kellerman, NPR News, the State Department.
19: And you're listening to NPR News. Federal authorities are charging a Washington state man with aiding and encouraging a school shooter in Canada. They say 30-year-old James Cody Bryant of Bellingham communicated with the 18-year-old shooter for 6 months before the attack on a school in Tumbler Ridge, British Columbia. Authorities say Jesse Van Rensselaer killed two family members at home before attacking the nearby school. Six more people were killed and more than two dozen others were wounded. Rensselaer was later found dead from an apparent self-inflicted gunshot wound. Trustees at Cornell University bringing in a former top official at the Justice Department to review how the school handles sexual misconduct complaints. They announced Tuesday that former Deputy Attorney General Sally Yates will conduct the review. The announcement follows outrage on campus over allegations of a 2024 gang rape at a fraternity house. The actress Ava Marie Saint has died at the age of 102. The big screen star had leading roles in such classic films as On the Waterfront and North by Northwest. NPR's Colin Dwyer has more.
22: Back in 2014, exactly 60 years after the release of On the Waterfront, Ava Marie Saint told NPR that she had no idea that they were making a classic.
23: Of course not. You just want to do the best you can. Mm-hmm. You take each day at a time. I don't think anyone ever knows.
22: At the age of 30, it was her first feature film, and she won an Oscar for it. She went on to play the femme fatale in Alfred Hitchcock's North by Northwest. And later in her career, in 1990, she won an Emmy for her TV work. Colin Dwyer, NPR News.
19: This is NPR News.
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25: This is 1A. I'm Jen White. How's your day going? Let's get coffee. Tell me about what you do for a living, or just the ever-dreaded, hey. For those who are navigating the world of dating, spending time on the apps, going to singles events, speed dating, it can all feel like wandering through the dark, trying to find someone for companionship or with whom to build a relationship. Dating and relationship building often are not skills we're taught explicitly. We learn the rules from peers, through advice columns and articles, random internet searching, experience, and popular culture.
26: I don't want someone who likes cats.
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27: Someone 27.
25: A scene there from the Material Lists, a 2025 rom-com about matchmaking. Go on Instagram or TikTok, meanwhile, and you might find content like this.
28: Anxious and avoidant attachment look like total opposites. They're actually mirrored responses of the exact same wound.
29: Let's rank all nine attachment style pairings from worst to best. Coming in dead last is two disorganized people.
30: Six things avoidants say and what they actually mean. I'm just really busy right now. This means they're overwhelmed, not with work, but with you.
25: How do we make sense of it all? Today, for the next part of our series on uncertainty and modern life called Pending, Dating and Relationships, when to push a budding relationship forward and how to decide when it's best to call it quits. To understand how to build relationships, we must start with understanding ourselves and what we're looking for. Joining us now in studio is Marissa Franco. She's a psychologist and professor at the University of Maryland. She's the author of Worth, The New Science of Self-Esteem and Secure Attachment. It's out now. Marissa, welcome back to the show.
31: Oh, thank you.
0: you so much for having me back.
18: And we want to hear from you, especially if you're dating right now. What's helped you build connections with new people? Is there a particular difficulty you're running into while dating? Tell us. Email us at 1a@wamu.org. So Marissa, we heard about attachment theory in that clip, and that's something we hear a lot about in the realm of dating. Yeah. So let's just start there. What are the core concepts of attachment theory?
0: Yeah, the core idea behind attachment theory is that when you're young, how your parents treat you leads you to create a sort of unconscious internal template for how people will treat you throughout your life. And in some ways, your life becomes a confirmation bias where you're looking for these dynamics that you experienced early in your life to continue. And so you can be what's called anxiously attached, where you had a parent that was sort of there but not there. They were loving and attentive sometimes, but sometimes they're distracted by some else. Perhaps they were anxiously attached themselves. And you go into relationships assuming that people will abandon you. You tend to see signs of rejection when they're not there. You feel like you need to fight for love. You become very preoccupied with relationships. You might move very quickly, again, to reassure yourself that you won't be abandoned. Mm-hmm. Then there's avoidantly attached people whose parents typically gave them food, shelter, but not a lot of emotional support, sort of like emotional neglect. And avoidantly attached people assume, if you get too close to me, you're going to hurt me. I can't trust you. I can't be vulnerable. They're kind of running away from relationships. They want companionship, but often they're very triggered by closeness and intimacy. Mm. The kind of person you date where you feel like it's going well, and then all of a sudden they ghost you. And you're like, what? I thought it was going well. Then you have secure people who's had this good enough parents who were attentive to their needs and supportive of them and tried to understand their emotional world. And they go in assuming the best. They go in, you know, being more likely to initiate dates and connections. They're more resilient when things don't go well. They tend to be more grounded during conflict. They're comfortable bringing stuff up. They're comfortable listening to their partner's needs. And then there's disorganized. And those are people that went through really difficult childhoods, often abusive, and they don't have an organized attachment style. They flip between anxious and avoidant. It's sort of like they're anxious when their partner's not close enough. Then their partner comes closer. They become avoidant. And they're often very, very triggered when it comes to intimacy.
18: So how might understanding attachment theory better help us build more meaningful relationships?
0: Yeah, so the best possible way I think we can apply attachment theory is that it helps us understand what we need. If you're anxiously attached, if you tend to be anxiously attached, I should say, because I don't think any of us are all one attachment style, you need someone that's reliable. You need someone that is responsive. You need someone that is reassures you, that tells you they like you and they're invested in you. If you're avoidant, you need someone that's willing to take it slow with you, that will understand what your boundaries are and won't take them personally. And if you're secure, you kind of have more flexibility. And if you're disorganized, you really might need someone secure. Because the thing is, before you understand attachment theory, you think that these are just problems happening in the world. You hear anxiously attached people say, people are just going to abandon you at the end of the day, right? Not realizing that maybe by you trying to move so fast and put so much pressure on people so early on, that's what might be leaving you having some of these issues. And there's actually things you can do to change that. You're not sort of destined to re-experience these issues or challenges in your connection. So optimally, it helps us self-reflect. It gives us a way forward. And it helps us understand the kind of partners that we need so that we don't feel as triggered.
18: Now, it's interesting because, like I said, on social media now, you'll hear people talking a lot about attachment theory. But in your new book, Worth, you give a word of caution about attachment theory and using it in relationships. Yeah. Why?
0: Well, the thing is, the way I've seen attachment theory spoken about is that there's a sort of status hierarchy. And you even heard that in one of the clips. And secure attachment is at the top. And this is even my own experience and what I see around me, people in relationships being like, you're acting avoidant, you're acting anxious, almost using it as a weapon. Mm-hmm. And the truth is that I think some of this influencing is leading us to feel ashamed if we're insecure, leading us to feel like we have to suppress it, leading us to feel like we have to, what I argue in the book, cosplay security, when that is actually leading us to reenact the same harm on ourselves that made us insecure. We're shaming ourselves. We're suppressing parts of ourselves. And so what I argue in Worth is that the problem is not that you feel insecure. The problem is that you feel ashamed of your insecurities. So you're not willing to look at them, to explore them, to offer yourself support, support, to offer yourself care, to ask for what you need in a relationship. And so I just think a lot of the ways the zeitgeist is talking about attachment theory now is ironically in this quest for trying to make people more secure, making them more insecure because now they feel more bad about their insecurities and they feel like it's something that they have to hide.
1: So I just want to be clear. You're not saying we should just entirely abandon this theory of attachment styles to understand our relationships, but it's about how it's being applied and the way the language is being used. So if you find yourself in a situation, you're dating someone and they're using this language.
0: Yeah.
1: And you kind of need to say, okay, wait a second.
0: Yes.
1: A, you're not a therapist, but also you're applying language to a situation where it's really not applicable, and I don't feel like you're hearing
0: exactly
1: what I'm saying I need.
0: Right.
1: How do you kind of diffuse that?
0: Exactly, because someone, you can maybe be like, oh, I just, need this to move a little bit slowly, more slowly. I like to build a friendship first, right? And someone's like, well, you're avoidant. And then it's like, no, actually, this is something you need to work on in yourself and heal. Like, don't come to me with these sort of needs. Like, that's the antagonistic way I've seen attachment theory being used, rather than this is supposed to help us understand each other, not judge each other. This is supposed to help us understand how to treat each other better and to ultimately treat ourselves better. Like, if so many people that are insecurely attached just feel so bad about themselves, and that's part of what's in the zeitgeist right now, is you have to feel bad about yourself. But it's not, there's no hierarchy of attachment. You are what you are. And the only way to become more secure is to start with emotional honesty. And so that's what I argue with Worth. Wherever you're at is okay. And it tells you what you need, both from yourself and from other people.
1: You know, it's interesting when I see people using, therapy speak online and or just in like everyday conversations. I think it really gets at the sense of uncertainty that we have in our relationships, romantic and otherwise, especially if we're seeking them out.
0: Yeah.
1: And the language can give you a sense of control.
0: Yes.
1: It's like, I'm trying to find language for this thing that I'm feeling. And since I can apply this language to it, I feel like I'm a little more, I can kind of shape the discussion. I can shape the experience
0: sure.
1: a little bit more, even if it's not reflecting what my partner or potential partner really needs.
0: Yes.
1: So how can we settle into the uncertainty that is part of dating?
0: Yes, yes. We need to learn how to feel. We need to learn how to, when you feel uncertain, don't try to run away from it through attaching a label that gives you a false sense of certainty. Actually, what is it like for you to feel uncertain? What do you feel in your body? What are some of your fears? That is a jumping off point for deeper exploration and introspection, rather than trying to manipulate your environment to escape that sense of insecurity, right? Mm-hmm. What do you need to hear from yourself to feel more comfortable with the insecurity? Is there a thing you need to ask for from the other person, right? Like, let's stay in a place of complexity and trust ourselves there. And there's this, great researcher who says that when life is chaotic, one of the ways we adapt to that is we become rigid ourselves. We create more rigidity, right? But in Worth, I sort of argue that instead of trying to find security through rigidity, can we find security through grounded feeling? Can we feel the scary emotion that we're afraid of feeling in a grounded way? Can we turn towards that? Can we, move below the panic and understand that wherever you're at is okay. It's okay to feel uncertain. It's okay to feel fearful. This is part of the modern dating experience, and validate that emotion within ourselves.
1: We're speaking to Marissa Franco. She's a psychologist and professor at the University of Maryland. She's author of Worth, The New Science of Self-Esteem and Secure Attachment. And we're hearing from you. Justin writes, one thing in the way for me with dating, feeling like my own life isn't put together on top of things enough to have the space, time, or attention for another person. I would love to get to that point. And Justin in Cincinnati says, I am recently single from an unbalanced relationship. My partner was an avoidant, dismissive type. I often felt like I was clamoring for attention. As gay men, we have to deal with so many culturally imposed standards. Now being single, I am navigating the single world again, and it has changed so much. Hookup culture seems to lead to any emotional connection. I got you there, Justin. Well, coming up, we hear from relationship experts about their tips for how to approach modern dating. And we want to hear from you. What questions do you have? If you're in the dating world right now, what are you navigating? Email us at 1a@wamu.org. We'll be right back.
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0: Our series Senior Class, Gerontocracy in America, continues with money and the fact that baby boomers hold most of the country's wealth, around $77 trillion in assets.
1: I am a bona fide boomer, being born in 1950. We just hit it at the right time.
0: I'm Meghna Chakrabarty, where all of the old money came from and where it's going. 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
4: This is 1A. I'm Jen White. We're talking about navigating the uncertainty around dating and building relationships as part of our ongoing series on uncertainty called Pending. We're here with Marissa Franco. She's a psychologist and author of Worth, The New Science of Self-Esteem and Secure Attachment. And let's bring another voice to the conversation. Jillian Turecki is a relationship expert and host of the podcast Jillian on Love. She's also author of the upcoming book, Rewrite Your Story, How to Step Into Your Power and Get the Love You Deserve. It's out January 12th. Jillian, welcome to 1A.
5: Hi, thank you so much for having me.
4: We also want to hear from you. If you're dating right now, what advice do you need? What dating struggles have you or people in your life experienced recently? And if you had to give one tip for what helped you build a strong relationship, tell us about it. Email us at 1A@wamu.org. Marissa, I wanted to quickly circle back to Justin's message about, you know, not feeling like his life is altogether, and yeah, that's a barrier for dating. Any advice for Justin?
5: Yeah, I would be curious about exploring more with Justin, which is that I think often when we feel bad about ourselves, which I imagine Justin does from the phrasing of his question, we assume that people are going to reject us. Like, I kind of argue in Worth that worth is a theory of self, and if it's low, you think people are going to reject you. And that's not necessarily always the case, in that some people might be like, yeah, I like you exactly where you are. This makes me feel more comfortable being in process myself, right? And so I would really want to explore, is his own state in his life leading him to make assumptions about how people will receive him? And is he open to perhaps letting things unfold before making those assumptions in a premeditated way?
4: Mm-hmm. Jillian, when a client comes to you and says something's not working early in a relationship, what do you ask them to examine? Is it something personal, an aspect of their interactions with the other person, or something else?
6: Yeah, I mean, I always ask a lot of questions because I want to know why it's not working. Typically, when people tell me something's not working in their relationship, what they're really saying, it's kind of code for my needs are not being met. And so I want to get to the bottom of what needs are not being met, but also to see what their role is in whatever is not working. You know, people, when they come to get help, typically what they do is it's all the other person's fault. It's just kind of something that we tend to do. And so I try to get to the bottom of what's really not working and to help them ultimately, because most people need to be better communicators. We're not taught this in school. So oftentimes I'm kind of helping them to communicate their needs and also to communicate and ask the other person what they need. But it's all, you know, when you work with someone, it's kind of like detective work, because you have to kind of peel away the onion to get it to the root, the core of what's not working.
4: Well, Marissa, it's interesting because there can be this disconnect between the way we think we're showing up as a relationship partner and how our partner may experience the relationship or be experiencing us.
5: Yes.
4: How do you manage that disconnect and remain authentic to who you are?
5: Yeah, well, first of all, you're absolutely right. There was a really interesting study that people's perception of how their partner viewed them correlated more strongly with how they viewed themselves than how much their partner actually viewed them. And so often relationships are sort of a big projection, like, yeah. I think you rejected me because there's this wound of rejection that I have that you touched on, rather than because you're actually rejecting me. And so being able to balance, to go into the relationship and understand each other more deeply requires asking and understanding, being curious about what each other's triggers are, and not taking someone else's trigger as a sign that you're bad or you're doing something wrong, but rather this is, you know, I'm part of this person's story and I'm intersecting with all of their previous experiences that are coming up. So really starting from a place of curiosity and asking a lot of questions and then being very transparent about, okay, these are the things that I feel like I can do. And maybe these are the things that would be hard for me to do and still feel authentic in myself.
7: Yeah. Jillian, you know, people come to dating at different stages of life. You may be, you know, a teenager, you might be in your 20s, you might be, you know, just coming out of a divorce, you might be a senior and, you know, dating for the first time after many decades. No matter what stage someone is at, what's your primary piece of advice for creating more meaningful connections from the start?
6: Well, I would say that you just have to, there's a couple of things, actually. I always want to encourage people to explore what it is that they want. Now, that might be a little bit difficult when someone's in their teenage years, because that's a stage of life where, you know, you shouldn't be expected to know what you want. But, you know, after, especially like after a divorce or when you're older, getting clear about what it is that you want in this chapter of your life, and not just what you want, but what you actually need, the kind of relationship that you need, the kind of partner that you need. And so I think having that sort of self-understanding is the first step.
7: We got this question from one of you. What are some of the emotions someone might feel if they're experiencing this disconnect, where they think of themselves as secure, but they have concerns about their relationship? Marissa?
5: Oh, man. Yeah. This is a hard and relatable question for me. Well, I think the people that are cosplaying security, the first question they're asking themselves is, how do I save this relationship rather than what do I need and what's important to me? And am I feeling good in this? And do I feel cared for, right? That, you know, cosplay, often we talk about secure attachment. So much of the conversation is, how do you show up in relationship, without there being an understanding that how you show up in relationship is fundamentally a reflection of how you do or do not show up for yourself, right? Like, anxiously attached people struggle to validate their own emotions. Then they're going into relationships needing a lot of validation and reassurance from other people. And so are you coming off as a regulated partner, so regulated to your partner that you're feeling estranged from yourself? Are you valuing your own sense of reality at least at an equal playing field of your partner's sense of reality? Are you offering regulation and care in a way that now is making you feel unbalanced? And what would it look like if you asked yourself, if everything was safe and I could get everything that I need, what would I ask for? And what's the disconnect between my answer to that question and what I'm actually asking for in this partnership?
7: Well, I also wonder if there are physical cues. I'm thinking about back to my pre-marriage days. And there were certain relationships that I recall. I will mention no names. But when I left that person's company, I would feel exhausted.
5: Yeah, totally.
7: Right? I'd be like, oh, I had so much fun. But like physically, emotionally, mentally, wiped out. And I'd be like, why am I so tired? And I had to connect that the performance piece of being in that relationship was actually really physically draining.
5: Totally. Absolutely. Authenticity brings vitality, and a lack of authenticity will burn us out.
7: Yeah. You know, Marissa, dating is rife with uncertainty, and we talked about that. But how do you come to understand, and I want to get this from you as well, Jillian, how do you come to a place where you can understand whether you and the person on the other side of the dating equation actually want the same thing?
5: You gotta not assume and really ask questions, knowing that what we assume about the other person and what they want is often a greater reflection of ourselves than it is about what the other person actually wants. And so you really have to step outside of yourself and ask yourself, what are they actually telling me versus what am I assuming about what the other person wants? Like, for example, a lot of people will meet someone they're excited about who says they don't want anything serious. And they'll be like, I will take on that challenge because I really like them. I assume they might come to really like me, right? But actually taking what people say at face value rather than replacing it with your hopes and fantasies.
7: Yeah. Jillian, what about your advice there? You know, really entering into that conversation about whether or not we want the same things in a way that is at once authentic, but also timed appropriately. Let's put it that way.
6: Yeah, it's a good question. I mean, I couldn't agree with you more. I mean, a lot of people will say, you know, I'm not really looking for anything. And then if you

0: are with having a conversation with them, then that's usually where the work is. And where I find over and over and over again is that people are, you know, we're human beings, right? So we're governed by emotions more than we are by logic. And we are, if we like someone and there's attraction, then there's lust, and there's also other things that are happening. A lot of women feel like, well, I have to sleep with this person because then if I don't, they're not going to be interested in me. I mean, there's a lot of things that go into this. And what happens is that people then get involved physically before they have the conversation about what they're both looking for. And a lot of people think, well, if I say what it is that I want, I'm going to scare the other person away. And these are the things that we really need to pay attention to, because it is okay to say exactly what it is that you want. You're not telling someone who you don't know, I want to marry you. You're saying, what I want one day is to get married and have children, or whatever it is. And I think that people need to slow down a little bit and have these conversations. And look, the whole topic of this conversation is uncertainty. Uncertainty is baked into the very experience of dating. So yes, you could have all these conversations and 2 months down the road or 6 months down the road, someone changes their mind. There's always a risk. However, you can really mitigate that risk by having these conversations early on and just being real.
1: Mm-hmm. Well, Marissa, I know we have to let you go, but any last words of guidance or encouragement for people who are navigating this world?
2: Can I say it's just normal for it to be really hard?
1: Yeah.
2: That nothing's wrong with you, that within the context of modern dating, you're going to feel insecure. You're going to feel sad sometimes. It's going to feel difficult. That doesn't mean that you're hopeless. That doesn't mean that dating is hopeless. That's just the state of affairs, and that I hope that you can be soft with yourself and not act from a place of shame, because I think what is vulnerable is universal. You know, if you've struggled in dating.
1: And we have.
2: So many people have too. So I'm just telling people that you're enough exactly as you are, whether or not someone likes you or doesn't like you, you're the same amount of value.
1: Well, that's Marissa Franco. She's a psychologist and professor at the University of Maryland. She's author of the new book, Worth, The New Science of Self-Esteem and Secure Attachment. Marissa, it's always great to talk to you. Thanks.
2: So good to be here. Thank you.
1: And a reminder, we're still here with Jillian Turecki, author of the upcoming book, Rewrite Your Story, How to Step Into Your Power and Get the Love You Deserve. It's out in January. I'm Jen White. You're listening to 1A. And we're getting some dating advice from you, too. Here's Bill in Philadelphia.
3: I'm a 73-year-old man from Philadelphia. I've been married twice for 15 years and then for 31 years so far. I guess my dating advice would be to have a good sense of humor, you know, try to have no pressure, ask more questions than you put the focus on yourself, and just be yourself. And I think those things should kind of lay the ground for either it working out or not, but at least you've been honest. And I think honesty is the main thing.
1: Bill, thanks for that message. Let's bring in two more relationship and dating experts. Erica Etten is a dating coach and founder of the online dating service A Little Nudge. She joins us now from Brooklyn. Erica, welcome to 1A.
4: Thank you. I'm excited to be here.
1: And Benjamin Camras is a dating expert who creates content online as the Flirt Coach. He joins us from Chapel Hill, North Carolina. Benjamin, welcome.
5: Hi, Jen. Hello. So happy to be here.
1: So, Erica, you've been a dating coach for over 15 years. And as we said, online dating is your specialty. How do you approach the dating sites and the apps so that the people know what they're getting into and how to use them effectively so they can actually get something out of that experience?
4: Yeah, I'm glad you said the word effectively, because half of the conversations I have with people, either clients or just people out and about, are they start with, I hate the apps. Mm. Okay. Depending on my mood, I'll get into varying levels of, well, what are you doing on the apps? And usually it comes down to people not necessarily knowing how to use the tools to their advantage. The dating apps are a tool, just like you have a toolbox with a hammer and a wrench. This is a tool to help you meet someone. And so what I do with a lot of clients is help them use those tools in a way that creates success. And what is success? Going on a date. So writing your profile. You want to make sure it's unique to you. There are so many generic profiles out there. There are so many negative profiles out there. There are so many, sadly, AI profiles out there now. And so when I work with people, I really get to the heart of who they are, not their deep-seated, you know, hopes and dreams, but more, what do you like to do on a random Tuesday?
1: Yeah.
4: You know what I mean? Because that's something you can latch onto when talking to someone online.

0: have a short conversation, and then I always encourage people to get on the date sooner rather than later. I want them scheduling a date within a week of matching online, because ultimately you have no idea if you have a connection until you actually meet somebody.
1: Well, you know, Benjamin, you've also got to strike up a good conversation, right? You got to have a little chat, a good chat, and a little bit of flirtatiousness, hopefully, so that you can engage with another person. But what makes for a good flirt?
2: That's right. You might have to flirt it up a little bit when you get off the apps, get onto the dates. And I think what makes a good flirt is one thing I hear from people a lot is, well, I'm not a good flirt because of this, because I'm not funny enough, or I'm awkward, or I'm weird, or I don't know what to say, or I'm scared of rejection. So I feel like a lot of what I do is working through some of those fears, those anxieties, those uncertainties, and helping people approach flirting first and foremost from this place of making connections. I feel that the flirt is the authentic expression of interest in the present moment with the intention to make a connection and lacking those expectations. And so when we come at it from this place of making a connection first, it allows it to be much more open-ended. A lot of things are possible. It's a more expansive process, and I hope a lot more fun too.
1: Yeah. Jillian, briefly before we go to the break, I mean, part of the challenge in dating online is that you miss a whole section of communication, the nonverbal piece of communication that for some people is really important. It's like you may be kind of, I can't read a laugh in text necessarily, right? I can't read sarcasm. So what advice do you have about not overanalyzing every word in those early messages and kind of finding a way to foster a more genuine connection beyond what happens online?
3: Yeah, I mean, you definitely can't take those interactions very seriously. I always say if you guys can get on a call or a Zoom or anything where you can see each other or you can talk to each other and get more tone rather than text, I always push for people to do that as soon as possible.
1: Well, we're talking to Jillian Turecki, host of the podcast Jillian on Love. Also with us, Benjamin Camras. He's a dating coach who creates online content for his channel, The Flirt Coach, and Erica Etten, founder of the dating service A Little Nudge. And we're discussing uncertainty in dating and new relationships with them. And we're hearing from you. Melissa emails, after 40 years of marriage, my best advice is to find someone you like. Love waxes and wanes, but like will last. Still to come, having a dating checklist and going fast or slow when meeting someone new. That's just ahead. This is 1A.

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8: 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We'd also love to hear from you if you are vegan or vegetarian. What are some of your favorite plant-based dishes, and how do you make them? What advice would you give to people wanting to go fully or partially plant-based? The number is 855-236-1A1A or send an audio file with our app, 1A Vox Pop, and we'll hear more tomorrow. Now back to our discussion about modern dating and relationship building. It's part of our ongoing series on uncertainty called Pending. We still have our panel of relationship experts. Jillian Turecki is host of the podcast Jillian on Love. She's also author of the upcoming book, Rewrite Your Story, How to Step into Your Power and Get the Love You Deserve. It's out January 12th. Also, Benjamin Camaras. He's a dating coach who creates online content as the Flirt Coach. And Erica Etten, founder of the online dating service, A Little Nudge. We heard from Kevin, who emails, in my experience with young people teaching and counseling at college for more than 40 years, there are some fairly gloomy dynamics out there. First, absolute aversion to risk in dating, assuming they will just find someone. And second, thinking, quote, I am absolutely perfect and God's gift to dating. Why can't people see that? But nothing in adult life is risk-free. We learn about dating by doing it, and being flexible goes a long way. You can still send us your questions on dating and uncertainty. Is there a process of dating that you've found difficult? Is someone in your life trying to date and hitting a wall? Tell us what that obstacle has been. Email us at 1A@WAMU.org. We got this from a member of our text club. One thing getting in my way during this era of online dating is a plenty of fish in the sea delusion. As a monogamous dater, I'm finding myself hesitant to connect because I'm wondering if anyone in the perpetual stream of next swipes could be a better fit. And another of you shared, I've been alone a long time and I'm nervous about intimacy. I'm a flight attendant with an awkward schedule. I'd really like someone to travel with, share life with, and laugh a lot, but the apps are stupid, time-consuming, and not productive. Erica, I'm going to come to you first. I see you shaking your head, but we've got, you know, two perspectives about apps. One that, you know, there's just so many people on them. You just keep swiping, maybe thinking the next swipe will be better. But also someone who's just having a bad experience with them. Any advice?
9: Yes. For the first person saying, you know, there's endless options. Yes, there are seemingly endless options, which is why it's so important to know what you are looking for and to know a good thing when it's in front of you. There is always the risk, as Jillian said earlier, that someone could leave, someone could choose someone else, someone could do anything. But we can't live with that fear or else we're never actually in the present. So all I can say there is when you find something good in front of you, nurture that, because it's really important. You know, the grass seems like it might be greener, but it's not necessarily. And just because you can swipe, you know, endlessly, doesn't mean all of these people are also going to choose you.
10: Yeah.
9: And so we have to keep that in mind. Now, to the flight attendant, I certainly understand. I work with clients all the time with strange schedules and limitations like that. But again, as I was saying earlier, coming in with the attitude of, I hate the apps don't work, is going to impact your experience on the apps. People don't often realize how much their mindset controls their experience. So if she's going in constantly waiting for someone to prove her wrong, that the apps aren't terrible, the people on here aren't terrible, that's too much of a task for anybody. But if she says, you know what, I know the apps can be difficult, there are some real duds out there, but there are also some real winners, and I know I have to put in the time, work, energy, and perhaps money to find that person, let somebody prove me right.
10: Yeah.
9: You're going in, you're doing the same process, but you're coming in with a much more positive attitude. And I know that might sound hokey, but it really does work.
10: Well, Benjamin, I think part of the anxiety or uncertainty may come from, you know, has the language around dating changed? Like, is flirting the same as it was when I was dating, you know, however long ago? What advice do you have for someone who hasn't dated in a while, maybe even decades? How do they get back into the habit of flirting, doing it successfully, but also having fun with it?
11: Yeah, well, there are lots of new terms out there. Textuationship, delusionship, situationship. We got all the ships. Maybe we're on some of the ships. We're jumping off. I don't know. But when it comes to flirting, I do like to break down some of the myths where I feel like maybe people coming into dating after taking a long break or coming out of a long-term relationship, I think about flirting as this practice of connection first, like I shared earlier, and that it is not just something you're going to do or practice. You're not just going to flirt with someone that you have romantic interest with, or that you only, like, you see from across the room, maybe in an event at a bar or something, oh, I think that person is attractive, I'm going to go and flirt with them. You could, but something that happens, rather than the flirt being more open-ended, it becomes rather a closed-ended process where now this other person has to be attracted to you back. They have to receive the flirt in the exact way that you want it to be received, or now all of a sudden it's not good. I'm bad at flirting. See, this always happens. I'm a failure. Like, I'm said the wrong thing or something like that. People can go down that spiral pretty quickly, and it can really kind of dampen their spirits and their energy when it comes to dating. So thinking about flirting as this practice of connection, if you're dating and looking to create relationships, something that is going to be that initial spark, that initial thing that could be the beginning of a relationship, and come into it with some curiosity, showing interest. It's way more, I think, impactful to be interested in someone rather than trying to seem interesting to somebody. That can make the flirt become a little bit more performative, and maybe now you're not listening, you're not actually interacting and relating to someone that you're looking to flirt with. And so did I answer your question?
10: Yeah, I think you did. So yeah, it's like approach it with curiosity. You know, don't worry about trying to perform being interesting, but just like be interested in the person and kind of be open to the conversation that you're having in real time. That makes sense to me. We got this message from one of you on Vox Pop who writes, I'm in the very early stages of dating. We met each other online about 2.5 weeks ago, started with a few messages back and forth, and we quickly progressed into nice long phone calls. We're separated by a distance, but it's been a good way to get to know each other before the first date. And then we also heard from Sarah in Charlotte who writes, last November I started dating one of my closest internet friends. We know a fair bit about each other and we love each other, but I don't think we've had a date as such. We play games and talk over our Discord gaming channel every day. How do I make this feel genuine and different from my other internet friendships when I'm not sure where to start? He lives in Ohio, I'm in North Carolina, so I can't go get coffee with him that easily. I mean, Jillian, first, your thoughts on, you know, the pacing of a long distance relationship. Is there a right way to do that?
12: I mean, to be honest, long distance relationships are hard. I think that they you know, some people like them because they live very independent lives and they're not looking for anything permanent, and they love the idea of, you know, they're kind of nomadic, or they like to travel a lot and they love the idea of meeting someone in Paris, you know, or London or whatever it is. And it works out really well for them. I think it depends on the person, and I think it depends on the stage of life. But I think in general, they're not for the weak. Mm. I have found them to be, I've been in two in all of my life, and I will never do it again. I think, you know, look, the main problem that I see people struggle with when it comes to long distance relationships, this is not everyone, but this is the most common one that I see in many people, is because you have the distance between the two of you, there is so much room for storytelling and getting in our heads and for insecurity. Mm-hmm. And what happens is that you then spend an enormous amount of time connecting over the phone, and in a way, the relationship becomes all-consuming. And so what I would say as advice is, if you are going to do long distance, because look, finding that so-called right person is not, it's never been an easy thing. Yeah. You know, it's never been easy. It's a blessing. And so if you do meet someone with whom you believe you could really build a life, that, and they don't live in the same place, then you have to have some sort of plan. When are you going to see each other? Like, I have two friends right now. They've been in a long-term relationship for many years, and right now they're going through a stage where one person's in London, the other person's in the States. But they have, you know, they never allow more than 3 weeks to go by before, when they don't see each other. So they have certain rules and guidelines that they follow about when they're going to see one another, so that they don't allow too much distance between them.
13: Yeah.
12: And so I just say that if you're going to do it, then you have to have some clear-cut understanding and conversations about, well, when are we going to see each other? What does this look like? And put some things in the calendar. And what I will say is that when you put things in the calendar and you have something to look forward to, that's really helpful.
13: Yeah. We're talking to three relationship experts, Jillian Turecki, author of Rewrite Your Story, How to Step Into Your Power and Get the Love You Deserve, Erica Etten, founder of the dating service A Little Nudge, and Benjamin Camras, known online as The Flirt Coach. I'm Jen White. You're listening to 1A. Well, Erica, for Sarah, who's dating an internet friend and is trying to figure out, how do I create, you know, essentially a distant experience that's like a date. Any advice for Sarah?
9: I have much advice for Sarah, but do you mind if I go back for a sec to the flight attendant? Because I have another thing I didn't say, which I have a feeling that her negativity about online dating does somewhat have to do with what happens when she tells people her job as a flight attendant. Mm. Very unfortunately, certain jobs, if she's dating men, have a reputation for getting more sexualized comments. And I hate that for society. However, I do feel that it's clouding, no pun intended, her experience. So something I tell all clients, but particularly women, is your job is your superpower. Because the minute you tell someone what you do, you learn so much about them from their reaction. Mm. Do they make it all about you? Wow, that must be a fascinating career. You must meet interesting people. Two thumbs up. They make it sexual. They diminish it. They say something unsavory. Yeah. That tells you you don't want to meet them. Anyway, just wanted to add that. I totally agree with what Jillian said. You have to get something on the calendar. If there's nothing to look forward to, there's no end point to the online version of the relationship, then it will remain an online friend. Also, use the word date. I give this advice a lot. If you like someone romantically and you're not sure how they feel, ask them, when are we going on our date? Trust me that if they don't want it to be a date, they will refuse to go on a date. They'll say, oh no, it's a meetup, it's a friendship, it's a hangout. And then use that to advise you on how to move forward with that person. Because I'm not convinced right now that this person is feeling anything romantic. I just don't have enough information. So I would love for Sarah to say, when can we go on a real live in-person date? Mm. Gauge their answer and then proceed from there.
13: Well, we got this from Martin in Philadelphia, who emails us advice for uncertainty in relationships. Whenever I feel especially doubtful or insecure in my relationship, I try to remind myself of two things. First, what made me fall in love with my partner in the first place? Does he still have those qualities? Second, and more importantly, I fell in love with him for who he was when I met him, not for who I wished he would be or hope he become. We also got this voicemail from Marcy.
14: I'm 62 years old, and I met my life mate at 58 online. The key things that I did was I figured out what I wanted in a relationship and what I didn't want, my five must-haves and my five deal-breakers. I also only looked at the dating site as a place to advertise for someone to apply for the job to be my boyfriend. Once I had gotten past a two-week conversation on phone, I would only go on a 15-minute walk, a 15-minute coffee date, or a 15-minute ice cream date. It helped me not have to experience these horrible one-hour dates with someone that you want to stick a fork in your ear so that you can run out of the restaurant. These tactics really helped me find the love of my life. I hope this helped.
13: Marcy, I love that for you. You ran a tight ship. We've got just a little bit over a minute left here. I would love to hear your reflections on what Marcy said about that checklist, being really clear about what she wanted. But, like, listen, 15 minutes. You got 15 minutes to kind of make your case to me. Erica, briefly?
9: I mean, I like her expediency. That's not what I advise. 15 minutes is not enough to get to know someone. That's an audition. That's a song and a dance. That's not a date. However, I do like the efficiency. I do recommend people get offline as soon as they can. I do like a coffee, a drink, a walk, something that you can exit if you're not enjoying yourself, but you can extend if you like. And it doesn't cost that much. First dates should not break the bank. Yeah. So I'm in support of that.
13: Benjamin, your thoughts briefly?
11: Yeah, you go, girl. Congratulations. And I hope you are happy, enjoying your life. One thing I got was the boundaries piece of it. She knew exactly what she was looking for. She was focused, had clarity. I am not here to go on a bunch of dates with a bunch of people. Very clear, very directed. Congratulations.
13: Jillian, I'll give you the last word.
15: Yeah, no, I mean, I loved it. I think it's really important. You got to know your like five non-negotiables, your deal breakers. And I always say, like, no, you have to know those things and then be completely open-minded and flexible about the rest. Yeah, I agree. You know, 15 minutes is not really enough time, but I like that she was boundaried. And I think that, you know, you got to find your happy medium. I'm also not in support of dates going on and on and on and on. So,
13: all right. Well, a little bit of a primer there on dating for all of us. We plan to do a part two about the specifics of dating for seniors, people in their golden years who may be re-entering the world of dating for the first time in a while. So if you've got questions or stories to share about that, email us at 1a@wamu.org. We've been with Jillian Turecki, a relationship expert and host of the podcast Jillian on Love. She's author of the upcoming book, Rewrite Your Story, How to Step Into Your Power and Get the Love You Deserve. It's out January 12th. Also, Erica Etten, founder of the online dating service A Little Nudge, and Benjamin Camaras, a dating coach who creates content online as the Flirt Coach. Thanks to you all. Today's producers were Thomas Liu and Michael Falero. This program comes to you from WAMU, part of American University in Washington, distributed by NPR. I'm Jen White. Thanks for listening, and we'll talk again tomorrow. This is 1A.

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0: Start date October 6th. The moon has had a busy social calendar this week. It's had meet and greets with the twins of Gemini and the planets Mars and Jupiter. And it has one more engagement tomorrow. Regulus, the heart of the lion, will stand above the moon at dawn. In centuries past, people took a more literal view of lunar social activities. Many thought the moon was inhabited, including some astronomers. In 1778, for example, William Herschel reported seeing towns on the lunar surface. Herschel was one of the top astronomers of the time. He discovered the planet Uranus, so people took him seriously. The idea of lunar life was especially common in the 19th century. In 1835, the New York Sun published a series describing a world teeming with life, including a civilization of bat people. The Sun attributed the discoveries to Herschel's son, John, another famous astronomer. The whole thing was a hoax, but the idea of lunar life was so ingrained that the public ate it up. In 1838, another writer described seeing structures built by lunarians. And in 1901, H.G. Wells wrote about intelligent life in The First Men in the Moon, a race of insect-like creatures called selenites. Today, we know that the moon is devoid of life, at least for now. China and the U.S. have plans to establish permanent outposts on the moon in the decades ahead. Lunarians from right here on Earth. Stardate is a production of the University of Texas McDonald Observatory. I'm Billy Henry.
1: Fall classes are underway at Cal State Monterey Bay, and with the opening of the newly renovated Gavilan Hall, more than 4,000 students now live on campus. Cal State Monterey Bay, find the strength of us.
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3: Hello, welcome to Newsday on the BBC World Service with James Copnall in London and Anne Soy in Nairobi.
4: The lawyers of the US death row inmate Krista Pike say she's awake and speaking after last week's failed execution. We'll get updates from a journalist who has been covering the story in Tennessee.
3: In France, school protests continue to grow as parents, university students and unions join high schoolers on the streets to call for more resources for schools. We'll speak to a student taking part in the demonstrations.
4: As artificial intelligence continues to develop, we hear from a researcher who's been looking into gendered bots. How differently do people interact with male and female chatbots?
3: And in business, Achana Shukla will be looking into the impact of prolonged trade talks between the US and India and what impact it's having on businesses. That's after the latest world news.
5: Live from NPR News, I'm Jael Snyder. Maine Republican Senator Susan Collins says she is not President Trump's favorite senator. And during a debate Tuesday night against her Democratic opponent, Troy Jackson, Collins criticized the Iran war.
6: It is not well thought out. It has caused adverse circumstances in terms of the cost of global oil.
5: Collins argued that she has maintained her political independence, saying she's voted against Trump more than she did when Democrat Joe Biden was president. But Jackson sought to tie her closely to the Trump administration, saying he will better represent the people of Maine.
7: Senator Collins has had 30 years to show whose side she's on. I don't owe Donald Trump and the billionaires anything. I don't fight for billionaires like she does. I owe Mainers everything, and that's who I'm going to be fighting for when I'm the next U.S. Senator.
5: The debate was the first between the two. They are to engage in three more later this month. The Walt Disney Company argued in court Tuesday that the Trump administration is violating its First Amendment rights. The focus is on eight local ABC TV stations owned by Disney. NPR's David Folkenflik reports the FCC launched early reviews for those stations' licenses.
8: FCC Chief Brendan Carr didn't attend the hearing, but he loomed large over it. President Trump has blasted ABC repeatedly for its content and coverage, and Carr has echoed him. Disney's attorney said the very threat that those licenses could be taken away has chilled ABC's free speech. Its attorney said ABC News carried a Trump White House address in July on its streaming service only because it feared retaliation if it didn't. The U.S. Justice Department's lawyers argued the dispute should be resolved through a bureaucratic appeal process, not the district court. And the government said the review of the station's licenses was needed to get more information about Disney's diversity initiatives. The judge sounded dubious about that claim. David Folkenflik, NPR News.
5: Now to France, where more than 250,000 students took to the streets of major cities Tuesday to continue to press their demands for better conditions at school. NPR's Eleanor Beardsley reports.
9: Paris's Place de la République was packed with high schoolers who sang the Marseillaise and chanted revolutionary slogans. There were also parents and teachers. All say more needs to be spent on education. Even kids from well-off neighborhoods are taking part in the movement out of solidarity for those in the poor suburbs and rural areas where schools are not as tended to. Critics say the government spent too long ignoring the protests and then treated them as a security problem. Protesters say a strong and egalitarian education system is at the heart of France's meritocracy and democracy. France has a huge deficit and the government is looking for places to cut, not spend. There are fears the protests, on top of rising energy prices, could lead to further social disruption. Eleanor Beardsley, NPR News, Paris.
5: This is NPR. Convicted killer Krista Pike has regained consciousness and is speaking. That word from her lawyers, who said in a statement Tuesday that she is still handcuffed and shackled to her hospital bed as she receives treatment following last week's failed execution by the state of Tennessee. They say a court hearing is scheduled for Wednesday on their request to preserve evidence. A former CIA official has pleaded guilty to wire fraud. NPR's Ryan Lucas reports on the arrest of the man at his home, where agents recovered more than $40 million worth of gold bars.
10: The defendant, David Rush, was a senior official in the CIA. He was arrested in May, and FBI agents found nearly 300 gold bars, more than $2 million in cash, as well as luxury watches at his Virginia home. He was initially charged with theft of public money. Now, according to his plea agreement, Rush acknowledges he fabricated highly classified government programs and activities in order to siphon off government funds, including the gold bars, to enrich himself to the tune of some $194 million. Court papers say Rush has pleaded guilty to one count of wire fraud. He faces a maximum sentence of 20 years, plus forfeiture, restitution, and a fine. His sentencing is scheduled for late January. Ryan Lucas, NPR News, Washington.
5: Oscar winner Eva Marie Saint has died. Saint's family announced that she died Tuesday at her home in Los Angeles. She was 102 years old. She won her Academy Award as supporting actress for her first movie, On the Waterfront, and played a spy in Alfred Hitchcock's North by Northwest opposite Cary Grant. This is NPR News.
11: 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Duck.ai.
3: Many thanks for the news updates. 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We are live in London with James Cobnall and here in Nairobi with me and Sonny.
4: Coming up, we have the latest for you on the dramatic recovery of Krista Pike, the US death row inmate who survived two execution attempts.
3: We'll also discuss artificial intelligence and gender issues, as well as get updates on student protests in France.
4: Well, your thoughts on any of those stories are always welcome. Our text and WhatsApp number is +44 77 86 20 50 85.
3: We start this hour in the United States, and that story dominating headlines there, the case of Christa Pike, who was said to become the first woman executed in Tennessee in more than 200 years. Last week's execution ended in a farce, though, after she survived two lethal injections and was rushed to hospital in the city of Nashville. Well, in an unexpected turn, Christina Pike has since regained consciousness and is speaking from her hospital bed. Her lawyer says that is calling it a medical unprecedented recovery. Pike was sentenced to death in 1996 for the murder of 19-year-old Colleen Slemmer. It's a story that has reignited the debate on the death penalty there. Molly Davis, a local journalist with the Tennessean newspaper, who has been covering the story, told me details on Ms. Pike's condition right now.
12: The lawyers are set to appear in court. They are asking a judge to order that evidence be preserved. That's evidence related to the failed execution attempt. And they're also asking the judge to order that they are able to immediately access her in the hospital. It's unclear exactly how much access the lawyers have to her at this time in the hospital's care.
3: The fact that lethal drugs were administered and Ms. Pike survived, it's medically unprecedented. What have doctors been saying?
12: A doctor who testified in Christa Pike's legal challenge to the lethal injection protocol, and then her attorneys ultimately who spoke to doctors, they argued that her veins would be too small, that she had a blood condition that would make the IV team have trouble accessing her veins. So it was clear months ahead of time that lawyers on her team thought that the IV team was going to have a hard time accessing her veins. So some more details that lawyers also shared about her status include that she had pretty severe damage to both of her arms. They were almost burned. They described it as burned and blistered from making contact with the drug. So again, we don't have a lot of details right now, especially not as it pertains to what her doctors are saying, but that's the general idea that we've heard from doctors here.
3: Just remind us about the case and what happened at the attempted execution last week.
12: Christa Pike was sentenced to death for the murder of 19-year-old Colleen Slemmer. That was multiple decades ago, and she spent years on death row awaiting the death penalty. And she was at Riverbend Maximum Security Prison in Nashville, Tennessee on September 30th. Her execution was set to happen at 10 a.m., but some legal battles actually threw off the schedule of the day. Myself and other reporters who were waiting for news outside the prison, we waited and waited to find out if the execution was going to move forward, if it was going to be allowed to move forward by the courts. And finally, just before 6 p.m., if I remember correctly, we heard from the U.S. Supreme Court that the execution would be allowed to move forward. And media witnesses at the time were already inside the prison. It was just before 7 p.m. when they were brought into the witness chamber for the first time. When media witnesses came out to host the press conference, which typically follows executions in the state, they still did not have a time of death declared for Christa Pike. So we reported at our paper, and we heard from the lawyers actually that she was not dead, that she was given two doses of the lethal injection drug and was still breathing. That account matched up with what the media witnesses said. They said they could still hear her breathing by the time they were escorted out of the media witness room. And ultimately, when they got up to the podium that night to recount what they had seen, they were interrupted by the emergency vehicles that were arriving to the scene. We saw the ambulance arrive. We saw the ambulance take off and turn its sirens on. And we later found out that Christa Pike was transported to a Nashville area hospital after the execution process was ultimately called off when the state failed to complete the execution by killing her. She has been in the hospital since then. She was on a ventilator, she was intubated, and she, as far as we know, regained consciousness on October 6th.
3: And now she's talking. What have people in Tennessee been saying about this?
12: I've spoken personally to several people who are family members of people who have previously been killed and their perpetrator was put to death. So a few of them are saying that the Tennessee government did not do its job in really getting this execution done. Others are saying that Krista Pike's sentence should be commuted to life imprisonment without the possibility of parole. Her lawyers are asking for that. We don't know yet if the governor is going to grant that request. Opinions otherwise are all over the board. People are really shocked generally about this unprecedented event.
3: Molly Davis there, local journalist in Tennessee, speaking to me a little earlier.
4: Let's go to France, which went through another day of demonstrations, disorder and some violence on Tuesday, with police and students clashing in towns and cities across the country. The Interior Ministry said more than 250,000 people had taken part in the demonstrations, one union, but the figure had almost doubled that. Students have walked out complaining about missing teachers, overloaded timetables, dilapidated classrooms and buildings that simply cannot cope with rising temperatures. While many gatherings yesterday were peaceful, some were not, and there has been concern over the use of disproportionate force by police. Footage, for example, from Paris shows officers charging demonstrators and hitting them with batons. However, many politicians have sympathy for the students. Sabrina Rubesch is the minister responsible for apprenticeships.
13: We must listen to what our young people are telling us. It's very important about school schedules and higher education. And I think that when it comes to their future, they are anxious. It's normal.
4: So let's head to the southern city of Marseille and speak to a student, Elissa Belotsekovitz, a 15-year-old who has been taking part in the protests. Welcome to the programme. Why have you been protesting?
14: For my part, I'm from a very good high school in Marseille, but I know that in our city there are some high schools, for example, in the northern districts that have very poor conditions, and nobody is here to speak out for them. And even myself, for the last year, I had a teacher who was missing for half of the year, and for many of my friends, it's the same. So we just fight for better condition.
4: Has it felt like a fight, a battle? What has it been like with the police, for example, on the streets of Marseille?
14: It does feel like a battle, because for the first day we're just protesting like usual. But lately it's really a fight, because every time we just go out on the streets, they are already waiting for us, and they tear gas us. We don't even have the time to walk to block a place, because they are already here, and they don't have the patience. And just for my part, I've been to really peaceful protests. Like maybe there are some beans burning, but it never went too far. And they just sometimes they can beat us, they can take us forcefully into their cars and stuff like that.
4: And that sort of response, has that made you question whether you will continue protesting?
14: I think they don't realize that they are just making us more angry by doing that. So we will continue protesting. I think that the more they fight back, the more we will resist.
4: How widespread are these protests among your friends, for example? Are many people not taking part, or would you say most are taking part in some form or another?
14: In my high school, most of my friends are taking part, but of course there are some people that won't, and I completely understand, because not everyone wants to go to the streets every day to protest, and that's normal.
4: Mm. What are you asking for concretely from the authorities? What could they do to make things better?
14: So we're asking for more fundings for public schools, especially the more disadvantaged one, because some buildings are falling apart. In some in some schools. I know there are, I forgot the name, but like it's a toxic component in the walls that can cause cancer and other problems. And not everyone is aware of that. There was a scandal in one school in Marseille like a few years ago about that. And also want the government to think about the next year and the heat wave. With the heat wave, we realized how it was to go to school, and you just the heat makes it like hard to think. It's tiring just every day like that. And I know that if we don't try and make a change for the few years, it will just be worse and worse.
15: Elisa Bilok-Serkovits, thank you very much indeed. One of the people taking part in these protests in Marseille.
3: 17 minutes past the hour. Time now for sports news. Isaac Fennin is standing by.
16: Yeah, let's talk about Lionel Messi, because he has brought down the curtain on his career as an Argentinian footballer. A 3-0 win against Benin in his final match for Argentina. What a career he has had. 208 appearances for Messi, 2 Copa America titles, an Olympic gold, and a World Cup in 2022. Really emotional evening in Buenos Aires. A beautiful rendition of the Argentine national anthem. Messi in tears, a huge Argentina jersey behind him with his customary number 10 and the word gracias emblazoned above it. 10 minutes into the match, it was paused as fans applauded and a huge firework display was set off. Teammates were in tears as he addressed the crowd. He spoke about his father, who passed away earlier on this year, and how it had been difficult for him to play for Argentina after his father's passing. We're going to have a little bit more on Messi's retirement later on in the programme. Elsewhere, his great rival, Cristiano Ronaldo, says he's not retiring from international football, but deserves to be punished for walking out on Portugal after head coach Jorge Jesus twice, in his words, broke his word. In a statement, the Portuguese said, "If I am physically fit, playing for my club, scoring goals, I hope that after serving whatever suspension is imposed on me, I will be available, as I have always been until today, to compete and win for our national team." Ronaldo upset that he wasn't called up for 2 of Portugal's matches against Norway and Denmark. Harry Kane scored twice to mark his record, equaling 125th cap for England as they beat Czech Republic 3-0 at Wembley. Kane now has 91 goals to his name. And another iconic sportsman, but in the tennis world, Novak Djokovic claiming his 102nd title of what has been an astonishing career, as he beat Alex de Minaur, who retired injured, in the final of the China Open. It's a 21st year in a row that Djokovic has won a singles title. A sports bulletin, guys, full of legends.
3: Legends indeed. Thank you so much, Isaac. Now, in the world of business, let's now join Achana Shukla, and you have all about trade deals, big economies.
17: Yes, and we're talking about India and the United States. You know, and India was actually the first country to start a trade deal negotiation with the US when Donald Trump took over presidency early last year. But now the two are struggling to get that deal over the line. India's finance minister, in fact, has said that they've reached a plateau, with tariffs and market access being the two big issues that are still dividing these two countries on the trade deal. US wants to sell more in India. It wants to get bigger access into India's fast-growing consumer economy, its large agri markets. And for India, US is its biggest export market, and it is seeking lower tariffs to get more competitive. But the longer the negotiations drag on, it's becoming difficult for businesses. It's adding to the uncertainty. So what does this really mean for industries? And to understand that, we have Dr. Ajay Sahai, who is the Director General and CEO of the Federation of Indian Exports Association. Dr. Sahai, thank you for speaking with the Newsday. Tell us, you know, what is this failure to secure the US trade deal actually costing Indian businesses right now?
18: In fact, as of now, whatever is the applicable tariff on India, we are in a very competitive position, and that's reflected in our increasing export to the US. The data for the first 5 months of the fiscal year shows that our export to U.S. grew by around 6%. The good thing is that even import from the U.S. has grown by around 30%, and our bilateral trade in the first 5 months has moved from $62 billion to $71 billion. So it's not that we are not exporting to the U.S. It's roughly accounting for 20% of my export. It is the uncertainty which is causing problem for the exporter. U.S. has already initiated Super 301 action on India on account of excess capacity. Indian Commerce Minister has defended it very well in the G20 meeting. We have the sword of additional tariff flowing from India and many other countries who are importing oil from Russia. In fact, U.S. would appreciate that had it not been in India and other countries importing oil from Russia, looking into demand-supply mismatch, the oil prices may have gone up exponentially in the global market. They have already crossed $100 billion a barrel mark. And that's why in the present scenario, it's not much concern for the exporter. But of course, the uncertainty which has crept in, that is the problem for most of the exporters in India.
17: Right. You know, very quickly, Dr. Sahai, you know, if this negotiation remains stuck, which would be the industries that would be the most to lose?
18: I think it's not the challenge on the industry. The BTA may have provided much more benefit to some of the India's labor-intensive sectors of export, for example, apparel, footwear, because the general tariff, the MFN tariff on these products are substantially higher as compared to the industrial goods. But as of now, because the global chains who are importing from India, they are not much worried with the existing tariff. It is the fear of the uncertainty and the additional tariff which may come in. One of the distinctions which we are watching in the procurement by the U.S. buyer is the fact that they are now placing order on number of supplying countries because they are not sure on which country what kind of tariff will come in. And therefore, earlier if they were only supplying, taking the goods from Bangladesh or Sri Lanka, today they are adding India. And if they were only taking from India, they are adding Vietnam into that. So that if from one supply chain there are challenges, there are disruptions, they are able to get it from the other supply chain.
17: Right. All right, Dr. Sahai, thank you for bringing that perspective. Well, businesses would definitely look forward to ending that tariff uncertainty with their biggest trade partner, the United States. Back to you in the London studios.
15: Ashana Shukla, thank you. Recent months, we've seen lots of stories about the impact of artificial intelligence on our lives, some of it beneficial, but some to be concerned about. Well, Dr. Mary Housefield from the University of Limerick in Ireland thinks there is one area we should look into further in the use of gendered AI bots. She's the co-author of some new research into how we interact with male and female bots and joins us now. Welcome to the programme. Before we get into the research, could you just briefly explain a bot can be male or female?
19: Right. So what we did is we were working specifically with AI agents. So we put 189 knowledge workers into virtual reality in a simulated office and then had them complete work tasks with AI assistants, right? So we wouldn't call them bots per se, but they were all running on the same AI model behind the scenes, but one looked like a robot and others were human-like. So either a man, whom we called Johan, or a woman, who we called Johanna. And this was a collaborative piece of work, right? Started with my colleague Anand Van Zeldern at Schema Business School, and also a collaboration with the University of Limerick and University of Zurich, where we ran the study.
15: Okay. And what differences did you see when interactions were taking place with Johan and Johanna?
19: Well, it was really interesting because there was this discrepancy between what these workers said about their experience working with the AI and then what they did. So we ran a survey, of course. People said that Johan and Johanna deserved equal credit, for instance, for their work. They contributed to the work similarly. And yet they paid Johanna 10.25% less than they paid Johan.
15: Gosh. So is this an AI issue or a human issue?
19: That's our question too, right? So this is one study, one experiment. We have to be careful about the conclusions we draw, but I see two possibilities. The first is that our very, you know, mundane human biases infiltrate into this new world of AI. And even when people know that they're working with an AI who is not human, who doesn't have gender, they assign and they apply the same gender biases to these contexts. The other possibility is a little more pernicious. It's that our repeated exposure to female-typed AI assistants like Siri, like Cortana, like Alexa, is reinforcing these ideas about a woman's role at work and this sort of assistant context. And as a result, is potentially reinforcing these biases.
4: Right. Could you just develop that a little bit further?
19: Yeah, so, I mean, a lot of participants, for instance, in the interviews said they were used to or familiar with working with female-typed AI agents, that perhaps it would be more pleasant to work with them. But as we know from other research on women at work, likability and warmth, right, are not the same as competence, right? And seeing someone as trustworthy and rewarding them from your work, we saw a substantial gap, for instance, in how much Johan and Johanna were seen as trustworthy. And this was driven almost entirely by male participants, right? So they saw Johanna as no more trustworthy than the robot, whereas Johan, of course, was seen as more trustworthy.
4: Mm. Is one possible solution then to make AI agents gender neutral, neither a man nor a woman?
19: That's one possibility. The risk is that people intuitively infer gender and may automatically assign gender even if you create a gender neutral agent, right? So they'll start using pronouns like he, and it is a risk. So I think the implication here is that these design choices, such as creating a more human identity or assigning a gender, are not neutral, and they can even have economic consequences. So there's a real imperative for more research on this area, and I think businesses are moving faster than we're understanding what's happening.
4: Dr. Mary Housefield, thank you very much indeed, from the University of Limerick in Ireland, just one of a number of researchers who have been looking into AI and gendered agents. It's fascinating stuff, isn't it, Anne?
3: Really fascinating, you know, the biases that do exist
4: in the human world and in, well, it seems AI as well. Plenty more to come here on Newsday on the BBC.

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3: Kenya records its first ever imported case of Ebola. We look at the country's state of preparedness.
2: We hear from one of the lawyers who called for strikes in Anglophone Cameroon 10 years ago, which led to civil war there.
3: And communication have been restored in Tigray region of Ethiopia after the government forces retook the regional capital. That and more coming up after this news.
4: BBC News with Roisin Hasty. A minute's silence has been held across Israel to mark the third anniversary of the October the 7th attack, when more than 1,100 people were killed in a Hamas-led offensive launched from Gaza. Vigils are also being held in cities around the world. Myanmar's military leader Min Aung Hlaing is in Malaysia for talks on repatriating thousands of migrants. The visit has been widely criticised for giving recognition to his government, despite its refusal to negotiate an end to the Myanmar civil war. One of football's greatest players, Lionel Messi, has made his final international appearance for Argentina in a 3-0 win against Benin. He said afterwards that playing for Argentina was the most wonderful thing that can happen to you. Lawyers for the American convicted murderer Krista Pike, who survived a botched execution attempt last week, say she's regained consciousness and is able to talk. They say she's receiving critical care and remains handcuffed to a hospital bed. The Saudi-led coalition battling the Houthis in Yemen says a missile launched by the Iranian-backed group has been intercepted over Riyadh. The Houthis say they attacked two Saudi airports and an airbase. Ukraine's capital has again come under attack from Russian airstrikes, with at least two people killed. The mayor of Kyiv, Vitaly Klitschko, said warehouses had been damaged. The French government has appealed to protesting students to return to class after another day of nationwide action. The protesters have been demanding more investment in education. And all-American military operations on the Japanese island of Okinawa have been suspended for 48 hours after a U.S. Marine was accused of murdering and robbing a local woman. An alcohol ban has also been implemented and soldiers must undertake discipline training. The Marine Jacob Ballard is suspected of killing Anna Yagi in a hotel on Saturday.
3: Many thanks for that news summary. Hello and welcome to Newsday on the BBC World Service. We're coming to you live from Nairobi with me, Anne Soy, and from London with James Cobnall.
2: In this half hour, we're going to hear about Ebola in Kenya, the situation in Anglophone Cameroon, a decade since the strikes that led to civil war. And we'll get an update on the situation in Ethiopia's northern region of Tigray too.
3: We'll hear also from a Pakistani lawyer and activist from the Hazara minority group who has won an international award.
2: And we welcome your comments on anything here on Newsday. Our number, which works for WhatsApp and text, is +44 77 86 20 50 85.
3: We begin this half hour with the sobering news from Kenya, the confirmation of the country's first ever case of imported case of Ebola. Now, the deadly illness has been linked to a Kenyan citizen who was living in the Democratic Republic of Congo. He has since died, and health authorities are now monitoring 55 people who may have been exposed. So what does this mean for frontline healthcare workers in Kenya, and is the country prepared? For more, I spoke earlier to Dr. Dennis Miskela, the Kenya Medical Practitioners, Pharmacists and Dentist Union representative. I began by asking him if this news had come as a surprise to him.
5: It did come as a surprise to me and to most of us, because we know the lapses that you have witnessed at the various border points in this country, from the ports across the Busia border with Uganda to the border points with Tanzania, and even just at our international airport. Every time we travel through the ports, the screening points are not manned at all. And when some of us raise the issue with the Ministry of Health about the screening,

0: mean, they said that are grossly understaffed. So it was going to happen anyway, being that Kenya is within the region. So the moment we dropped the ball, then here we are. And the bigger question would be then that how can a patient come all the way, somebody who has been sick for almost a month plus in Congo, come all the way to the country through not just any small border point, but the main entry point, the main gateway into the country, and pass unnoticed, and they get all of the airport into a private vehicle and take themselves to the hospital, you know. So that's the question that most Kenyans are asking, that at what point did we drop that ball?
1: And Dr. Miskala, how robust do you think screening at ports of entry is? Because you have been through that, I have been through that. It's mainly checking temperature and then filling out a form where you declare whether you have been to a funeral, in the areas that are affected by Ebola, and whether you have the symptoms of the disease. So it really depends on the person. So is it as robust? What more can be done to improve that?
0: I think the biggest mistake that probably most of us have been doing is, and governments, I mean by us, I mean governments, is that we have been counting upon the honesty and full cooperation of the travelers to self-declare, to say the truth and be honest and cooperate. But we are doing that in the background, that we have not done proper public health education. We have not done enough to destigmatize this virus, so that most of the time, people will hide it. Even for HIV, you see a way to destigmatize it, to open it up for testing, and people will not yet come out. So same thing, that people need to understand what Ebola is, and then to show people that is not something that is a death sentence. Then once we destigmatize it, like they have done in Uganda, where every other village along the border point to the Congo, they know the symptoms that once you have, you self-isolate and then call the government officials. So same thing here. That before you tell me to declare my Ebola history and call travel history and all that, make me feel that by saying the truth, I'm not self-incriminating. Otherwise, everybody just be saying no, because you have to pass
1: Right.
0: through and get away.
1: I want to ask you about the state of preparedness of the healthcare workers. How prepared are they? Because when this outbreak was declared in the DRC and in Uganda, Kenya was one of those countries that was said to be at a high risk of infection. Are healthcare workers in Kenya prepared?
0: Sadly, no. Sadly, no, because the healthcare system in Kenya for the last decade and also ever since it was devolved has undergone serious leadership and governance challenges, where you have the national government having their own programs, then you have the county government having their own programs. Like even for yesterday, when the Minister for Health came out to address the media, you can see that the gentleman is out there along with the Minister of Health officials, when we know that healthcare is 90% devolved. So where is the county government in this conversation? In a county like Siaya, that borders with Uganda, the healthcare workers over there have been on strike for 2 months now for non-payment of salaries for 3 months, you know. So when you have a country where half of the counties are on strike in the middle of an imminent pandemic, and the ministry is also acting like they're also doing their own thing, so you can't have healthcare being run in 48 different ways in one country, which are at risk. And I keep on telling them, the officials, when we call meet them, that Kenya is not just any other African country. Kenya is the entry point into the region, and there's so many travelers. And if there's any issue around the traveling and the issues at JKIA and the airport, then it affects not just Kenya, but the entire region. And that's why government must ensure that you have a coherent way of communicating, of addressing healthcare issues in this country.
1: Dr. Dennis Miskela there from the Kenya Medical Practitioners, Pharmacists and Dentists Union.
2: And Anne, I imagine there's quite a lot of concern in Kenya right now at these developments.
1: As you can imagine, it's a huge, huge story. There's a lot of debate about it, lots of questions, as Dr. Miskela was asking, but also genuine apprehension from members of the public, because this is the first time the country has had a case of Ebola, and people are asking questions: how safe are we? Can we go about our business? And so the debate is going on.
2: Indeed, and we'll keep following that story, of course. Now, it's 10 years since strikes in Anglophone Cameroon led indirectly to a civil war, which continues to this day. Barrister Nkongo Felix Agbor was one of the lawyers who called for those strikes, which aimed to highlight the differences in treatment English-speaking Cameroonians received compared to the Francophone majority. Yesterday, he launched a new initiative to count the dead in the conflict. He and his team have found at least 4,000 deaths, The vast majority of them civilians, though government soldiers and armed Anglophone separatists have also been killed. When we spoke on the line to Boya, I started by asking him to tell me about his new initiative.
3: Well, today I've announced the number of persons who have been killed as a result of the conflict in the Anglophone regions of the country between 2016 and 3rd of October 2026. We have about 4,000 reported deaths that we have documented. We had 689 armed separatists, 504 defense and security personnel, 2,844 civilians. Mm.
2: So that is a really painful, desperate toll for a decade of unrest and conflict, I guess.
3: Yes, it's extremely painful. And this is not exhaustive, you know, because we have other figures from other groupings that had posted. The numbers are higher. But this is a clear document that's gone beyond just posting numbers, but actually identifying these casualties. But it's sad. Whether it's 4,000, it's 6,000, it's one death too many. And the question we are asking is that, are we going to wait for another 4,000 persons to die for us to find a solution?
2: Do you feel then that a decade in, the efforts to end this crisis, this conflict, have petered out a little, that it needs more momentum to find a solution?
3: Yeah, it needs more momentum, you know, because as conflicts go on, we've seen how the world functions, not so people lose interest, you know, there becomes war fatigue, people prioritize other things. The state also has its own problems, has its own focus. There's a conflict in the north with Boko Haram. But I think it's high time for us to refocus our energy, our resources on a conflict that has ravaged the southwest and the northwest. People have been killed, kids don't go to school, schools have been burned, villages have been destroyed. There is a need for us to go back to the drawing board and prioritize this crisis and let it be at the center of whatever the state and the civil society are doing.
2: Do you think it is feasible that in the next few years, Cameroon does split into two states?
3: To be honest, I don't see feasible. I don't wish Cameroon to be split into two states. I don't have a crystal ball. I wish to see a Cameroon where we are united in our diversity, where English and French Cameroonians from the 10 regions live like brothers and sisters, a country which is based on justice, fairness, equity, even distribution of resources, where tribalism or nepotism is not a rule but the exception, where you can attain the highest level of the country just by merit, no, not by the fact that you come from a particular area. That is the country I want to see. That's the Cameroon and I wish for the future. In a global world, you know, I don't want to have a divided Cameroon. I want to have a united Cameroon, but where our diversity is respected and where the two peoples that came together to form this country feel that they belong and the perception that all of them, you know, are accepted as parts of this nation called Cameroon.
2: We started off by talking about at least 4,000 deaths that you were aware of. Could you perhaps maybe just tell me about one of those people who died? Could be someone you know or someone you research, but just one story among so many.
3: You see, some of the stories are really, really pathetic. You know, the Florence Ayafo was beheaded in Bamenda. That's very gruesome. Baby Mata was shot and killed in Moyoka. It's another one that pricks my conscience, you know. And some of the other ones involve also militaries who were beheaded. But what of those whose hands and limbs were chopped up in CDC plantation in Tiko also, you know? It's unfortunate. It's not something that, it's not something we like to think about, but we had to document it also for records. And if it could be used as a means of closure also, then we would have succeeded.
2: Barrister Nkongo Felix Agbor there, speaking from Cameroon.
1: Let's now cross to Ethiopia and talk about the retaking of the regional capital, Mekele, by federal forces there. On Sunday, the rebel Tigray People's Liberation Front said that they had temporarily withdrawn from the city because of the risk to civilians. Pro-government forces now control the area and communication has been restored after nearly 10 days of blackout. For more, we can now cross to Mekele and speak to Mulugeta Woldu, who works for the Tigray Health Research Institute. Welcome to the program. What's the situation in Mekele at the moment?
4: Thank you very much. I'm Mulugeta from Mekele. So currently, the federal troops, not only the federal troops, but the Tigrayan peace forces, I can't say it's the pro-government of the federal, but the Tigrayan peace forces in line with the federal troops have entered to Mekele. But almost they are few in number. And most of the federal institutions are being protected by the federal troops. There are commandos that come from the federal, and the Tigrayan peace force are protecting Mekele as well. But they are not fully controlling that the town as well, because they are few in number, and they cannot control it, because the local thieves are the local criminals. I can't say criminals, or we can say local thieves are damaging the federal, the government offices, and they are killing civilians. And no one is in charge of protecting this all things. So even though the internet is coming back and others are back, but the civilians are not well protected from all the things that are happening in Mekele.
1: Is that because of the number of security forces on the ground?
4: Yeah, I think it might be that, because previously in the previous wars there were so many soldiers that are protecting the Mekele, but currently the Tigrayan peace forces are in charge of protecting Mekele, but they are few in number, and they are unable to protect these all things that are happening in Mekele, because the government office, all governmental offices except Mekele University and the regional health bureau, others are being looted by the local thieves and others. I don't know why they are not protecting and why they are not doing their work, but this is happening in Mekele. As well, the government offices are not opened, because the people are not in charge in that offices. So all the government offices are already closed, and the banking is working partially. Only the commercial bank, the government, federal government bank is somewhat working. So others are not working, but the mobile applications and others are working now.
1: So the mobile connectivity is back. But very briefly, tell us about the situation with food and other supplies, basic supplies for people.
4: No, currently there is no food entering from anywhere to Mekele currently. But there are informations from, I got information by yesterday from WFP that they will have a food aid in the few days, but currently till today there is no food aid, there is no medical supplies entering to Mekele.
1: Thank you very much for giving us those updates, and we hope the situation improves for the people of Mekele. Mulugeta Woldu there, who works for the Tigray Health Research Institute.
2: 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Isaac Fallon's here with the sports.
5: It is the end of an era. Lionel Messi has played his last game for Argentina, the World Cup finalist beating Benin 3-0 in Buenos Aires. Messi providing two assists and finishing his career with a penalty. And joining us now is football journalist and writer Guillaume Balaguer, biographer of Lionel Messi. And it was really a fitting ending to Messi's, 21 years as an Argentina player?
6: That's right. Yeah, it was emotional from the moment that he was on the coach, and there were people outside the stadium just greeting him coming in. He cried at the time of the anthem, sang by a former soldier of the Falcon War. He cried, Then during the game, something that I've never seen before, I've seen it in an NBA game, but not in a football game, minute 10, they stopped, everybody stopped to clap, including the rivals, his teammates. And there were some more tears right at the end when he gave a long speech. He even said at the end of that speech, I never spoke so much, but that's because I don't want to leave the pitch. But eventually he did. His family was there. And he, as you say, it was a fitting tribute to it.
5: He leaves a huge, huge gap for Argentina to fill, doesn't he? Perhaps, well, I would say the greatest footballer of all time. But that is a big, big gap that they are going to have to fill.
6: I agree with you. What has happened in the last two decades is something we've never seen before. The fact that he scored almost a goal per final that he played, that he scored 126 goals with Argentina. But it felt that the Argentina were not saying goodbye just to a player. It was to somebody that has shown to be the perfect dad, the perfect leader, and somebody that's teaching everyone almost like how to behave, even in the most tough of circumstances. So it was a goodbye to somebody that, you know, will never have a new, you know, another goal with Argentina, but will not be forgotten. This is, you know, something historic, really.
5: One of our headlines on Newsday this morning is about Messi's great rival, Cristiano Ronaldo, who says he is not retiring from international football, but deserves to be punished for walking out on Portugal after the head coach twice broke his word, not deciding to pick him for a couple of matches. These two players have been linked for so many years in their careers, and it's quite interesting that they're sort of bowing out of their countries in incredibly different fashions.
6: And I think you can't predict what was going to happen. One of the things that Leo Messi has always had is the humility of knowing his limit on a football pitch. So when he couldn't cover so much ground, he just dropped deeper and started to become almost like a midfielder. He knew that there was certain things that he used to do that he couldn't do, and yet he used his talent to the best of his possibilities. With Cristiano, it's different. And this comes from the fact that his parents weren't around to give him the love that he needed as a kid. And I think he's been looking for that love and devotion from the whole world from the beginning. So he needs to be on stage, needs everybody's attention. And you know that gap never gets fully filled. So I knew that having done his biography as well, that Cristiano at the end of his career, he was going to collapse. He was just not going to be a single or an easy goodbye. And I think we're seeing it. He says he hasn't retired, but I'm not sure how you can come back having left the squad when you are the captain and the kind of behaviour that he's shown.
5: And for you personally, I know you have written Lionel Messi's biography. There must be a little bit of a tinge of sadness to sort of be seeing Messi's career come to an end. We knew this day would come, but for you personally, I imagine it is particularly difficult.
6: There's a bit of that, and there's plannings to go to Miami two or three times before he retires, because he's not gone yet. And in fact, my impression is that even though his contract finishes at the end of the 2007-08 season, I think he will renew his contract. I'm not sure he feels that he's given his all. And in fact, you saw yesterday two assists, as you mentioned earlier, a goal as well. And people would say, oh, it was an homage to him, that's why they gave him the ball. No, they give him the ball because it's easier to win if he actually gets involved. So he's still giving enough to Inter Miami, for instance. So I think it'll be a pilgrimage that the football fans are going to have to do before he retires.
5: Do you think we could ever see him playing back in Argentina? I know he's never done that before.
6: No. Miami will be the end of his career. There was a time when he could have gone back to Barcelona, which was something he desired, and then he realized that he didn't want to do with the chairman that's in charge now. But going back to Argentina was an early dream of playing for Newell's Old Boys, which was the team he played as a youth player, but never as a senior player. It's just that means also taking your family, taking, you know, changing everything. And his big residence will be from now, you know, until he becomes older, Miami and Barcelona. So he will be his own now two football clubs. He wants to be an owner that takes decisions, but at the moment he'll be a player for a couple of years.
5: Thank you very much, Guillaume Balague, a biographer of Lionel Messi.
2: Thank you.
1: Now, over the past few days on Newsday, we've been speaking to the recipients of this year's Right Livelihood Award, which recognizes people and organizations working for social change. Our final guest in this series is Pakistani human rights lawyer Jalila Haider. She's the first female lawyer from Pakistan's Hazara community, an ethnic minority that has faced years of targeted violence and discrimination. Jalila has spent years defending women, minorities, refugees, and others seeking justice, and the Right Livelihood Award has recognized her for challenging ethnic, state, and patriarchal persecution. She's currently studying in the US, pursuing a PhD in law, and spoke to me from North Carolina. I began by congratulating her on the award.
7: Thank you so much, and it means a lot for me. It means this award is not only for me, but for my entire community. It is a huge recognition, and also for those people who had been ignored, for specifically from Global South or from the countries where we have seen years of oppression. I think this means somehow the world is recognizing our struggle, and our voices really matter.
1: How did growing up in your community as a Hazara shape the work that you ended up doing?
7: Our identity shaped me as a Hazara. Initially, that we were brave, we are civilized, 95% of girls' education, very disciplined people. In early age, I'm saying about my childhood, but then it is like fear, threat, why it is happening with us, and do we deserve all these things? So these two layers of our identity has completely shaped my work. But I chose that to be Hazara means resilient, to be Hazara means empathic, to be Hazara means to stand for other oppressed people.
1: Is that what motivated you to become a lawyer? You became the first female lawyer from Pakistan's Hazara community.
7: Yeah, it was my father's vision when I was a little girl. So my father used to call me a philosopher daughter, and then he was saying she will be a lawyer. He gave this idea of becoming a lawyer. But when I grew up, it was my mother who shaped my personality, supported me in every aspect of becoming a lawyer, financially, morally, because despite being a Hazara as oppressed, we also live among a tribal system, and being a female lawyer on those days were considered as a taboo. And still it is like, because many people think that if you are a lawyer, you are vocal, you know your rights. And in our societies, in every part of the world, of course, there is a picture of a woman is always submissive. They always receivers. They are not the givers. So as a lawyer means that you talk, you ask, you challenge. So that is why it was very difficult for the patriarchal and tribal setting to accept a female lawyer in this entire process. But my mom, actually, she said that I stand with you.
1: And so you use your legal practice for that. But in 2018, after a series of killings targeting Hazaras, you went on hunger strike for several days. Why did you feel that being a lawyer was no longer enough and that you needed to take that public stand?
7: I observed in 2017 when I came home, I saw 3 and 4 kids. They were like playing and they were making small mud, something like with mud. And then I said, what are you doing? They said that we are making graves of our martyrs, because way that we have buried our martyrs, like 100 people in one row, that was like a goosebump situation for me. That has literally shaken my foundation. And in 2018, when I returned back to Pakistan, it was a very conscious decision.
1: Jalila Haider there, one of the recipients of this year's Right Livelihood Award. This is Newsday.
8: Prostate cancer is the most commonly diagnosed cancer in American men. One in eight will get it. Black men are more than twice as likely to die from it. And yet it's one of the least talked about cancers, as stigmas and fears about screening and treatment linger. This Wednesday, we're talking about it. Our series in Good Health continues next time on 1A.
9: 1A, Wednesday morning at 9 on KAZU. Peace United Church hosts the Peace Village Fall Fest on Saturday, October 17th, beginning at 11 a.m. at their location in Santa Cruz, where attendees can enjoy a show tune sing-along, line dancing, a film viewing, and more. 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
2: Hello and welcome to Newsday on the BBC World Service with Anne Soy in Nairobi and James Cocknell in London.
1: Krista Pike, the death row inmate who survived a botched attempt to execute her in the state of Tennessee, is now conscious again in hospital. We speak to one of the journalists who attended her failed execution.
2: We'll look too at the student-led protests in France. Hundreds of thousands took part yesterday, with high school students joined by parents, university students and trade unions. We'll discuss how the government has handled the protests so far with an opposition politician and assess whether the authorities have the resources to meet the protesters' demands.
1: And Israel has been marking 3 years since the Hamas attacks of October the 7th. We will look back at that day with a retired Israeli general who's now running for political office. That's coming up after this latest bulletin of World News.
11: Live from NPR News, I'm Giles Snyder. The Tennessee woman who survived a failed execution is now awake. Reporter Catherine Sweeney at member station WPLN reports.
12: Krista Pike has been hospitalized since Wednesday. That's when Tennessee tried and failed to put her to death for her role in the 1995 killing of Colleen Slimmer. The prison administered two doses of lethal drugs, but she ultimately left in an ambulance. Her attorneys announced Tuesday afternoon she was not only conscious, but speaking. They said she was handcuffed to her bed, even though her arms are covered in burns and blisters. They attribute those injuries to bad IV placement during her attempted execution, and say it's likely the pentobarbital intended to kill her flowed into her flesh instead of into her bloodstream. For NPR News, I'm Catherine Sweeney in Nashville.
11: Pike's lawyers say they will be in court Wednesday. They are asking a judge for a court order to preserve evidence from the failed execution, claiming the state of Tennessee violated Pike's rights by subjecting her to cruel and unusual punishment. An execution date has been set for the gunman who killed 13 people at Fort Hood, Texas in 2009. On social media, Acting Army Secretary Adam Tell said that former Army psychiatrist Major Nidal Hassan will face a firing squad on December 3rd. On Monday, a Pentagon spokesman said President Trump approved the use of a firing squad at the recommendation of Defense Secretary Pete Hegseth. British police made another arrest Tuesday linked to a suspected plot to target an airbase west of London. Police say a 22-year-old British man remains in custody. Six others have been released on bail. On Monday, President Trump acknowledged that a threat linked to Iran led the U.S. to remove its B-1 bombers from the base. NPR's Tom Bowman is following the situation.
13: So after these arrests, a U.S. official said there was additional intelligence information about a credible threat by Iran against the base, which hosted a dozen B-1 bombers, which, of course, had been taking part in airstrikes on Iran. The threat was from drones, so the aircraft have returned to bases in the U.S. And, of course, already Iran has hit U.S. bases all around the Middle East with drones and missiles damaging and destroying dozens of aircraft. You're looking at billions of dollars in damages.
11: President Trump has unveiled a major new investment in U.S. submarine production. Here's NPR's Deepa Shivaram.
14: Trump gave remarks in Sparrows Point, an industrial site in Baltimore. While he was there to talk about a new $3.7 billion private investment in growing U.S. submarine manufacturing, Trump also wove in remarks about Iran and Venezuela and his recent travel ahead of the midterms. The president's trip to Maryland comes as his travel around the country has ramped up for the election, which is in less than a month. He's expected to make trips to other states where Republicans are in close races, including Alaska and Iowa.
11: You're listening to NPR News. To France now, riot police fired tear gas and used water cannons Tuesday as people packed the streets for nationwide rallies over school funding. The government says more than 250,000 marched in cities across the country to press for more education funding. The protests began at a high school in the Paris region last month and have now grown into a nationwide movement. A new study shows commercial kitchen appliances that use gas can expose workers to dangerous levels of air pollution. From member station KQED, Azul Dahlstrom-Ekman reports.
15: The first-of-its-kind study compared air quality and temperature in kitchens that use gas appliances to ones that are all electric. Out of 24 gas-fired kitchens in Pennsylvania, New York, and California, 70% had nitrogen dioxide levels above federal health guidelines. That can cause respiratory illnesses. And 4 registered temperatures above 120 degrees. Yanai Kashtan is with the nonprofit PSE Healthy Energy and is an author of the study.
16: Commercial kitchens with gas-fired appliances have a lot higher levels of pollution and expose workers to more heat than their electric counterparts.
15: The study found the kitchens with all electric appliances had air quality close to normal levels. For NPR News, I'm Azul Dahlstrom-Ekman in San Francisco.
11: Asian stocks are losing ground in Wednesday trading. The retreat follows a record-setting day on Wall Street. The S&P 500 on Tuesday topped its all-time high set in August. The Nasdaq added to the record it set on Monday. 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
1: Thank you for those news updates. Hello and welcome to Newsday on the BBC World Service. We are with James Copnoli in London and me, Ansori, in Nairobi.
2: In the programme today, the death row inmate in Tennessee who survived an execution attempt has regained consciousness. More on that in just a second. And we'll look at the student protests in France and look back on the October the 7th attacks in Israel 3 years on.
1: And in sport, we'll hear about Lionel Messi's last ever game for Argentina. You've been sending us your messages. Ben Guerin in Kampala says congratulations to a true legend for his contribution to a beautiful game. And Mystic in George Brooks says he's been tremendous as an Argentina talisman. Keep sending those messages. Our number is +44 77 86 20 50 85.
2: We begin then in the US and the shocking case of Krista Pike, the death row inmate who survived a botched attempt to execute her in Tennessee. She was administered to, apparently, lethal injections last Wednesday, but survived the procedure and was transferred to a hospital in Nashville. Now she has regained consciousness and is talking in what her lawyers are calling a medically unprecedented recovery. It's a story that has dominated American headlines and reignited the debate on the death penalty there. Pike was sentenced to death in 1996 for the murder of 19-year-old Colleen Slemmer. Well, Stephen Hale is a reporter for the Nashville Banner and was one of the 7 journalists who witnessed her failed execution in Tennessee last week.
18: Here in Nashville, we got word from Krista Pike's attorneys in a statement that she is conscious now and speaking, they said. There wasn't a lot more detail than that, but it was pretty stunning, given that the last update we got was that she was unconscious and on a ventilator. I will say her attorneys are set to have a press conference tomorrow. So tomorrow morning here, Nashville time, there's a court hearing related to the case, and then they're going to have a press conference after that.
2: And what are her attorneys saying then about their understanding of her legal status right now, whether she is essentially, in essence, still under threat of execution?
18: We know that the governor here has said that there's not going to be any more executions in 2026. Obviously, that's only a few months. That effectively just cancels one execution that was scheduled for later this year here. But also means that, at least in Krista Pike's case, they won't be trying to execute her again this year in the next few months. The Supreme Court, the state Supreme Court here, would need to set a new date for her. And I think we can be pretty certain that there might be more litigation over that if they did. So I think it's safe to say that even if that attempt was made, it wouldn't be anytime soon. But as far as her legal status, her attorneys have just kind of reiterated their call for the governor to commute her sentence to life without parole, so meaning she would just, you know, serve the rest of her life in prison. But the governor has not commented on that specifically yet. So yeah, we really don't know what the future holds.
2: You were one of just a handful of journalists who witnessed much of the failed execution. What was it like?
18: Every part of this story the past week has been unexpected and almost more surprising, you know, and shocking than the last. I mean, it was certainly disturbing, but, you know, witnessing any execution is unsettling to a degree. You know, it was a chaotic night, and trying to kind of describe it to people coherently afterwards has been a challenge. And then, you know, as you know, in the almost week since, it's just been uncharted territory. I was kind of shocked that she had survived at all in the hospital, and then now to hear that she's conscious again, and, you know, raising the possibility that we might, you know, hear some comment from her at some point about this experience, if she's able to do that, is just really, I couldn't have imagined. So yeah, it's been a whirlwind.
2: And I think the mother of Krista Pike's victim was there during the botched execution attempt. What was her reaction like? Has she talked since as well?
18: You know, she, I spoke to her. Her name's Mae Martinez. And yeah, her daughter, Colleen Slemmer, was 19 years old when she was killed in this case by Krista Pike and a couple others in 1995. And she was supportive of this execution. She came to Tennessee to witness it. And yeah, as you say, she ended up being there and seeing what all of us saw, which was this thing go horribly awry. She has not said a whole lot after. She did not give a statement to us there on that night. I believe there's a news outlet here who spoke to her briefly, and, you know, she just talked about how the state had messed this up and obviously not followed through on what they told her they were going to do. But no, other than that, I have not heard, you know, we haven't heard a lot from her. I can only imagine what this has been like for her and her family to have waited 30 years, you know, and gone through this whole experience, which had to have been a nightmare already. And then to now be going through this, it's really hard to get your head around.
2: As you say, there's huge amounts of uncertainty around so many things right now. Do you have a sense how it has all affected public opinion in Tennessee about the death penalty?
18: Yeah, I mean, I think that this is the first time I have heard this much momentum for some kind of change in the process coming from even, you know, Republican state lawmakers here, some of whom are talking about a need for change. Now, to be clear, that doesn't necessarily mean that they're calling for an end to the death penalty or to executions, but it has thrown more aspects of the process into question than I've seen before. But, you know, it has also just kind of revived a lot of the debates about the death penalty that already exists, which is you have some people who obviously oppose it for a variety of reasons. And to them, this has kind of only further illustrated why they think it's a barbaric thing to be doing. And then you have other people who say that in certain circumstances, it can be just. And this to them is just an example of how we've made it too complicated and we should be using, you know, a firing squad or some sort of more straightforward, if also, you know, violent method. And so it's kind of gotten us back to that core tension where we have this system in America where we have a death penalty, but there's a lot of debate about how to do it, and also some apparent unease about doing it in a way that would be too violent or look too much like killing a person. And so I think this has brought all that back to the fore as well.
2: Stephen Hale, reporter for the Nashville Banner there. We've had a message in from Mohammed Kemi in Monrovia, Liberia, who is asking President Trump to grant her clemency and questioning why America still carries on capital punishment.
1: To France now, where more demonstrations over conditions in schools are being planned for Wednesday. The movement started last month in Paris with high school students angry at a lack of teachers, overcrowded classrooms and run-down buildings. But they've since been joined by university students and concerned parents. Here are two students explaining why they joined the march.
19: We have missing professors every year. Also, our bathroom and restroom for girls and boys are missing doors. We only have like four bathrooms for the entire school.
20: It has to make people react and it has to make the government react. And we won't stop until the government changes things for us.
1: Now, protesters took to the streets in the cities of Lyon, Paris, Rennes and Marseille yesterday. And France's biggest union, the CGT, is calling for more. There's been violence too, and whilst police have faced accusations of being heavy-handed in their response, the government says 715 officers have been injured since the protests began. Politicians in the left-wing party of La France Insoumise, or France Unbowed, have faced accusations from government ministers of encouraging the protests. Let's speak to one of them now, Nathaniel Oziol, who's a member of parliament for a constituency in Hérault in the south of the country. Welcome to the program. Is this accusation that you're an encouraged protests fair?
21: Well, good morning. Obviously now the government is looking for scapegoats in order to not to answer about its own responsibility in the situation. But it's high time this government faces its own responsibility, because this situation is due to its own decisions, their own decisions to cut financial budget in education, in public service. And you have heard these high schoolers, they say it. They need teachers. They need proper, normal classrooms. That's what they are asking for. This is just normal conditions, normal teaching and learning conditions, which they are asking for. So this is very, I mean, these are legitimate claims, in my opinion.
1: But they are legitimate claims, but we have seen instances where there has been some level of violence in those protests. What do you make of the response so far from police?
21: Oh, it's really shocking. I am shocked, and everyone should be shocked when you see, we are talking about teenagers, 15, 16, 17 year old teenagers, sometimes younger. One of them has their teeth torn out. One of them lost their eye. One of them had their jaw broken. One of them had their hand torn off. This is really what we are talking about, minors here. So yes, the police response has been disproportionate. The government must answer about this. This is not a correct answer to legitimate claims. They should stop right now, make the police stop right now their disproportionate answer, a reaction, and give a a proper answer. And we are going to discuss the budget in the National Assembly in a few days. This is now that they should put money in schools, teacher employment, to build proper normal classrooms and so on and so forth. This is what they are asking for.
1: And that is what is bringing me to my next question. Is there no other way of dealing with this? You are a member of parliament. You say you're going to parliament to discuss the budget. Surely you are the people's representatives who should be raising these grievances in parliament. Shouldn't these grievances have been settled there?
21: Yes, they should have been. Every year we are asking for more for the government to stop their budget cuts every year. So you have seen that every year this is a tense moment in the year because the government doesn't manage to implement their measures. And we are...
1: Well, France does spend, in fact, much more than, you know, similar nations on schools. Among large economies in the EU, France devotes more than 5% of its GDP to education, and it's the fifth highest in the bloc. So it does spend quite a substantial amount on education already.
21: Okay, but we are talking about completely run-down buildings. You have in some high schools, you have the rain pouring inside the classrooms. Since the beginning of the year, so since September, Some classes haven't had any teachers in front of them for some disciplines, and some of them haven't had teachers for years. So this
1: right.
21: is
1: and these are the issues that the teenagers
21: absolutely,
1: have been raising on
21: absolutely.
1: The streets. Many thanks for speaking to us, Natalie Oziol, Member of Parliament for constituency in Hérault in the south of France.
2: Well, let's pick up on some of those issues with our business presenter, Archana Shukla, joining us from our Singapore bureau. We heard there the opposition MP calling for greater investments in education, echoing what many of the protesters are saying. So why is France in a situation in which it's perhaps finding it challenging to spend on reforms?
0: James, for several years previously, the government in France has actually been spending a lot on populist measures. They've been borrowing a lot of money, and it was working very well for them because, the debt levels were within range and the interest costs was also contained. Now the situation has changed. Right now, the government is spending more than it earns. Their debt burden has ballooned to a point that they would be paying about 91 billion euros in 2027 just as interest payments. And this is something that is, bringing some sort of a scare for, people who look at the financial situations. Even the central bank governor has warned that this is a situation that the government needs to actively handle. Reason why the government possibly proposed austerity budget earlier last week, saying that they would be cutting down on government spending on welfare, actively freezing public sector wages, including those of teachers as well, because they are massively spending a lot of money in paying interest debt. So that is where the challenge fiscally is for the government to spend on massive reforms at this point in time.
2: And that issue of high debt, I mean, that's a big problem for quite a few economies. Even the IMF is highlighting that.
0: Absolutely. The situation really changed over the last few months with, energy prices going up, and that has affected the bond yields, which possibly has gone up to multi-decade high in multiple, benchmark indices, which somewhere is a benchmark for global borrowing costs for all the governments and even for you and me. So borrowing costs are quite high. The IMF chief is in Singapore today, and she's, speaking about how the governments need to really work on bringing this debt level down. She, in fact, even mentioned France's situation and also the fact that, France's situation is somewhere also going to affect the other Eurozone countries like Spain. We're talking of Ireland, Greece. All are finding themselves in a similar situation where their, public debt is rising to a limit which is not sustainable. And the governments need to look at consolidation, so basically cut back on spending, reduce their interest payments, and look at containing that debt situation.
2: Archana Shukla, our business desk in Singapore, thank you.
1: Time now for some sports news with Isaac Fennin.
5: Yeah, Lionel Messi's time as an Argentina footballer is over. He played his 208th and final game for his country against Benin, where he scored the last goal from the penalty spot and added two assists in a 3-0 win. On an incredibly emotional evening at the Estadio Monumental, fireworks and lasers paid tribute to the man many call the greatest footballer of all time. The silhouette of Messi holding the World Cup he won 4 years ago was beamed into the sky using lasers. There was an emotional national anthem which was sung. Messi was in tears alongside his three sons. 10 minutes into the match, it was paused as a firework display. He illuminated the sky as fans applauded Messi. Afterwards, he delivered a speech where he thanked the fans who he said had made every Argentina game a home match. He said not returning to play for the national team would be a huge pain. There was not a dry eye in the house, as some of Messi's teammates visibly emotional, an end of an era. Elsewhere, Messi's great rival Cristiano Ronaldo says he is not retiring from international football but deserves to be punished for walking out on Portugal after head coach Jorge Jesus, he says, broke his word. In an extraordinary statement posted on Ronaldo's social media page, the Portuguese speaks of meeting with coach Jesus before the international break, saying that Jesus, who decided not to play Ronaldo in matches against Norway and Denmark despite getting him to warm up in one of the matches against Norway, had come together and decided what they would say in the press conference. And in this statement, he said he made a mistake. He expected Jesus to say he made a mistake of not having someone of the stature of Pele or Diego Maradona warm up and then not putting him into the game. If I had to do it again today, I would not. Jesus, however, according to Ronaldo, put forward a completely different version of events. He went on to apologise to the Portuguese people, Ronaldo, for leaving the camp and said that if he is physically fit and playing for his club, scoring goals, that he hopes after serving whatever suspension is imposed on me, he'd be available, as he always has been until today, to compete and win for our national team. More sport coming a little bit later on in the programme.
2: There's been a minute's silence and memorial events are being held across Israel as the country marks 3 years since 1,200 people were killed in the Hamas-led October 7th attacks, which triggered the devastating war in Gaza. Two-thirds of those killed in the attack were civilians. It's been called the deadliest day in modern Israeli history. One person who experienced it all firsthand is the retired general, Noam Tibon. He jumped in a jeep and drove alongside his wife to Kibbutz Nahal Oz and the home of his son Amir and his young family as they were under attack. Now, he's now one of nine candidates from families directly affected by the October 7th attacks who are vying for a seat in parliamentary elections later this month. Welcome to the programme. Take us back 3 years then.
3: Good morning. You know, it's really a very special day. But October 7th was a regular day here in Tel Aviv, where I live. And basically, we were swimming in the sea 6:30 in the morning. And only 7:15, we got a WhatsApp message from our son Amir in Kibbutz Nahal Oz that they have terrorists in their neighborhood. And basically, my wife Gali and I started a journey. I took a pistol, which I have in license, and we went south. On our journey, we met a couple that escaped from the Nova Festival, and we rescued their life. I was involved in a battle against terrorists, against Hamas Nukba, with soldiers. One of them who killed next to me, I took his rifle and his helmet and killed terrorists. We evacuated the wounded soldiers, and only at 1:30 p.m., we were at the gate of Kibbutz Nahal Oz. And basically from there, I was fighting with IDF soldiers on the street of the kibbutz. We killed more than 30 terrorists. And 4 p.m. was the greatest moment of my life, where we came near my son's house, and I went directly to the window of the safe room. I knock on the window and I shout, "Amir, the Abba, Amir, it's dead." And then I heard the beautiful voice of Galia, my oldest granddaughter, 3 years old then, which said, "Sababa, grandpa came." And in the evening, we evacuated more than 400 live people from Kibbutz Nahal Oz.
2: 3 years on, there is a big debate in Israel about political accountability, what could or should have been done to prevent that attacks. Do you think there is blame to be cast?
3: I believe that we need to, you know, build a formal investigation led by a Supreme Court judge, according to the Israeli law. And we're definitely going to win the election. We're going to kick out Benjamin Netanyahu, which is the worst prime minister ever, from his office. And I think the first step will be, you know, to build this investigation, because we really need to understand what happened to us and everybody that was in charge of this failure, from the military and, of course, from the government, need to go away.
2: Could it happen again, do you think, October the 7th?
3: You know, Israel is surrounded by enemies. Unfortunately, we, you know, all the fronts are still open. And this is also a big challenge for our new government that we will build. And yes, it's a dangerous world. You know, only, 2 weeks ago, by really very good action by a hero Indian pilot and few local Israelis that were on the flight, you know, a huge disaster, you know, didn't happen.
2: Yeah, that flight did not fly to Tel Aviv. So I guess you're saying threats are still out there. Noah Tibon, thank you very much indeed, former general. 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

0: unconscious in hospital.
1: Ukraine's capital has again come under attack from Russian airstrikes this morning. We take a look at how the city's bridges are being targeted.
0: And the Argentina legend Lionel Messi plays his final international game.
2: BBC News with Emily Thomas. Israel is commemorating the third anniversary of the October the 7th attack, when more than 1,100 people were killed in a Hamas-led offensive launched from Gaza. Ceremonies began with a minute's silence. Vigils are also being held in cities around the world. Myanmar's military leader Minaung Klang is in Malaysia for talks on repatriating thousands of migrants. The visit has been widely criticised for giving recognition to his government, despite its refusal to negotiate an end to the Myanmar civil war. One of football's greatest players, Lionel Messi, has made his final international appearance for Argentina in a 3-0 win against Benin. He said afterwards that playing for Argentina was the most wonderful thing that can happen to you. The Saudi-led coalition battling the Houthis in Yemen says a missile launched by the Iranian-backed group has been intercepted over Riyadh. The Houthis say they attacked two Saudi airports and an airbase. Ukraine's capital has again come under attack from Russian airstrikes, with at least two people killed. The mayor of Kiev, Vitaly Klitschko, said warehouses had been damaged. The French government has appealed to protesting students to return to class after another day of nationwide action. The protesters have been demanding more investment in education. A court in Australia has sentenced a former Roman Catholic bishop to 6.5 years in jail for sexually abusing two young Aboriginal men. Christopher Saunders was Bishop of Broome in Western Australia at the time. He resigned when first accused in 2020. All American military operations on the Japanese island of Okinawa have been suspended for 48 hours after a US Marine was accused of murdering and robbing a local woman. An alcohol ban has also been implemented, and soldiers must undertake discipline training. World News from the BBC.
0: Thank you for all that update, Emily. Hello and welcome to Newsday on the BBC World Service, live from London with James and from Nairobi with Anne.
3: Over the next half hour, we'll hear more about that botched execution in the US. The inmate has now recovered and is speaking, according to her lawyers.
0: We'll also head to Ukraine. Our correspondent there has been looking at the impact of the war on bridges.
3: And we speak to this year's winner of the Kane Prize for African Writing. And the legend Lionel Messi has played his final international game. Your comments on that are welcome. Our text number is +44 77 86 20 50 85.
0: When authorities in Tennessee tried and failed to execute death row inmate Krista Pike last week, it made headlines around the world. She was administered two lethal injections last Wednesday, but survived the procedure and was transferred to a hospital in Nashville. It was thought, though, that there was a real possibility she would never recover. Now, according to her lawyers, she is conscious again, and even talking. Pike was sentenced to death in 1996 for the murder of 19-year-old Colleen Slemmer. For more on these latest developments, I've been speaking to Dr. Joel Zivert, an anaesthetologist advising Pike's defence team.
4: She's better than she was when she was first, you know, removed from the execution chamber. I think she's now extubated. That is, she's off the mechanical ventilator and she's able to communicate, to talk. She doesn't have much memory of what happened to her. Her first memory seemed to be being a patient in the hospital with a breathing tube down her throat. And she didn't get the month right. She thought it was September still. So she's got some catching up to do, but I think she knows sort of at least who she is and now knows where she is. So those are, you know, positive findings, certainly.
0: In terms of her memory, is it just the short-term memory that is missing, that i.e. that she is not aware of the failed execution attempt, or is she unaware that she was on death row, that she committed that horrible crime so many years ago?
4: You know, this is a good question. I don't currently know the answer. I think that that's going to require more time. I mean, I think it's conceivable that there still could very well still be some injury here. But the fact that she's, you know, communicating, at least as I understand, as well as she is, you know, that I think portends

0: you know, a better outcome.
1: There had been concerns about the possibility of long-term damage, including brain damage. Is it too early to say anything on that level?
0: Yeah, I think it's too early. I mean, I think the fact that she's doing as she was doing, as she is now, is, I think, a stronger predictor of a better outcome. And of course, the court requires that she understand what she's done in order for them to try to kill her again. If she has injury to the brain where she lacks the, you know, the memory or the capacity to understand the nature of her crime, then that is exculpatory with respect to being able to, you know, face being, you know, executed or an attempt to be executed in the future.
1: Is it then possible that there may in future be competing narratives over her health, over her state of well-being, one from her legal team, one from the state?
0: Well, I think we could probably guarantee such a thing will take place.
1: There were legal attempts by her team to stay the execution. That at least gives some indication of what she was thinking before this happened.
0: Yes, well, I think that, you know, that was, of course, her plan. I mean, you know, I think that what was on offer, several things. I mean, I think that, you know, some of the arguments that were made about the fact that, you know, that she was a she and that this would be the first execution of a woman in 200 years and so on. I mean, these are fine, but I'd like to think that what Krista is owed, of course, is the normal process that's available to any prisoner on death row in terms of her defense plan to, you know, to try to remove the execution as her punishment. And I would imagine that Tennessee at least perhaps has, you know, lost its nerve to a certain degree, you know, at least temporarily, considering what has happened here. But I would be surprised if they completely lose their enthusiasm for this and will not, you know, presuming that they can prove that she has agency and capacity, that they may seek, you know, again to execute her, and they would be within their legal right to do so.
1: Is it clear to you now how she survived that attempt to execute her?
0: You can think of this as a, you know, as a poisoning. Think of it maybe as an overdose, unintentional overdose. So people have used barbiturates in the past, you know, to try to kill themselves. You know, barbiturates are available, you know, I mean, they're no longer popular as they were before as a sleeping pill, but people use these drugs. I mean, they're used in assisted dying, you know, as an oral preparation and an intravenous preparation. So they're, you know, they're fatal. Now, what makes them fatal, you know, is, of course, if you take them and then you are, you know, you are unwatched and you are left to be, and then you begin to, you know, you succumb to the impact of the chemicals. Here, what happened is that she did not get enough chemical, at least, you know, to immediately cause her death. She was injured. But then eventually, you know, she was moved to a hospital. So now if someone has these, you know, this medication circulating in her blood, which she had, she's now, you know, being maintained in an intensive care unit. So it's possible to, you know, counteract the depression on breathing and the blood pressure impacts and other sorts of things that can be managed in, you know, effectively in an intensive care unit. So it's clear that, you know, without those things, she could very well have died.
1: Is it true that she had asked formally to be executed by an all-female firing squad rather than by lethal injection?
0: I believe also that hanging was also, you know, suggested. The peculiarity of the defense is that the burden is shifted, I think, unreasonably entirely onto the prisoner. So they have to prove that the method that the state has chosen will cause a death that will be cruel. And further, they're obliged to come up with their own other method. So it's not that Krista, you know, wants to die by a firing squad per se, but she's required by law to also add another method that she believes will, you know, will result in a death that will not be cruel.
1: Dr. Joel Zivert there, who has been advising Krista Pike's defence team.
2: The authorities in Kyiv have said that two people have been killed in the latest wave of Russian attacks on the Ukrainian capital this morning. Ukraine's capital, Kyiv, straddles the Dnipro River and relies on its bridges. 500,000 people commute across them every day, but they were hit by Russian drone strikes for 4 consecutive days over the weekend. Now, the strikes on bridges are part of a major increase in Russian attacks on the city. Dan Johnson is our correspondent in Kyiv and sent us this report.
3: Russian attacks have been intensifying throughout the summer to the point where the air raids here in Kyiv are almost constant some days. On the busiest, 19 in the space of 24 hours. That is disturbing life here day and night. It's causing chaos, and the attacks have been focused recently on infrastructure, particularly the bridges that connect the two sides of this city, which are vital for keeping traffic flowing. It means there is more armament obvious out on the streets. The soldiers are wearing heavier gear, and it's not unusual now to see machine guns positioned at strategic locations around the city. There's a nip in the air, the leaves are starting to fall. So how are people feeling about the impending winter? Crystal is actually visiting Kyiv from Southampton to see her relatives.
4: We were actually on the bridge when it got like the hole in it.
3: When it got hit?
4: And that morning we were still on the other side of Kyiv when it got hit. And then we were like the first bus that passed next to it after it got hit.
3: Do you think the city could be cut off, could be divided if those bridges keep attacked?
4: Yes, and that is the scary thing, I'd say. Even for my mom's family, because they also work on this side, but we live on the other. So that is the frightening bit, we'd say, getting cut off from like the main source of income and so on.
3: Some of those who don't have the choice to leave this city are more nervous. Tatiana is expecting a baby.
5: I think we need more help from our partners so that they can give us at least some assistance. Our people are doing everything to protect us, and they need at least some help to be able to shoot down all the missiles and drones and everything else. And the rest, people will do themselves. We are strong. We will do everything.
3: But there is still plenty of resolve amongst people here. Dennis works in a restaurant.
6: As for the future, I don't even know what to say. I want to live, and I want all of this to end as soon as possible. For now, I honestly can't believe it. I just live one day at a time. I can't plan anything for the future. I can't even plan for the next week. Of course, I hope for the best, but I don't see any signs this will change soon.
3: Many are considering what the best move is for the forthcoming months. I met Daniel, a 26-year-old ballet dancer who was pushing his baby daughter Estelle in a pram. She's just 2 months old.
7: It's so hard. I've been living in Kyiv now, and we try to prepare for winter because we know this winter will be so hard.
3: What is the hardest thing right now?
7: Every night when you heard alarm, or when you go to work and saw drones or some missiles, and it's so terrible when you. Every time you're nervous about your family, about your friend, about yourself in the end.
3: Are you thinking you'll stay for the winter?
7: Yeah, I think yes, but my wife with my baby, I want to try to go to other country in this winter. It's so hard because you want to see how your baby grow up. So, yeah, it's so hard decision, but I think it's safe. It's more important, yeah.
2: That report by Dan Johnson.
1: It's 8:15. This is Newsday on the BBC World Service. Here are a couple of our main headlines. Israel is marking 3 years since the Hamas-led attacks of October the 7th. And Malaysia is hosting Myanmar's military leader to discuss a controversial plan to repatriate thousands of Burmese citizens.
2: And it's time now for some sports news. Isaac Fennin is here and we're dedicating this to a legend.
8: Yes, indeed. Lionel Messi calling time on his Argentina career with a 3-0 win over Benin in Buenos Aires. And on an evening filled with tributes for a man many have called the greatest footballer of all time, he assisted two goals and scored a penalty in his 208th game for his country. Francisco Canepa is a journalist for ESPN and he told me what it was like to be at the Estadio Monumental.
9: It was really emotional at the end, mainly because the game itself, it was at the beginning a little bit boring, then in the second half was more active, and with Messi scoring, was that was the moment when I start feeling the farewell, you know.
8: Yeah, I mean, I know the game had a number of displays, the fireworks, and they stopped play, I believe, after 10 minutes. If you can just talk us through the things that happened during the match to pay tribute to Messi. Oh.
9: Well, that was a really beautiful moment. For me, it was really emotional. To be honest, I cried because for me, Messi is like all my life watching football. I watch Messi. I was talking with my friends because I went there as a football fan, not as a Messi fan, not as a journalist, because I didn't work. And I went there with my friends and we were talking later in the car. We watched Messi playing everywhere. We watched Barcelona because of Messi. We watched hours and hours of Messi, and knowing that he is not going to play anymore for the national team, at least, that for me is all that matters. It was really tough when he talked, was as well emotional. It was nice that he explained about the World Cup final, because a lot of speculations were there, and he was man enough to admit that we lost fairly, and that is Messi for me. Perfection is not for football, because we're human beings, and he is excellence because he won and he knew how to lose.
8: And it's quite fitting that on the evening he delivers a typically Messi performance, two assists, and then to finish it off, a perfect goal, a penalty to finish off his career. 200 and I believe 8 appearances for Argentina and his 126th goal.
9: Oh, it's incredible. And he had the chance of scoring one or two more goals. It was a pity. After the penalty, there was another play there in the game that he missed, that it was incredible, but there he showed he's a human being. So that's more marvelous. It's amazing, yes.
8: Even though he's 39 years old, he could still play, couldn't he? He could still continue for Argentina if he wanted to.
9: Yes, but I think that after the World Cup, what happened with his father as well, the first thing that he mentioned when he grabbed the microphone was his father. And I think that the World Cup itself, having 39 years old, his children as well, his father dying, all those things spurs reflection, and it is difficult to grapple with that loss, with being the greatest of all as well, because he played a marvelous World Cup. But I think that it's a wise decision to know when to retire football and not wait until football retires you. And Messi understands that after a World Cup, a new process begin, and he is smart enough to know when to stop.
8: Where do you think he ranks in terms of, you know, four Argentinians? I know they have this special connection with Diego Maradona, but where do you think Messi ranks on in terms of his comparison to Maradona?
9: I think it's totally personal. For me, I was born in 1989, so I lived Messi. I didn't watch Diego. When Diego resigned football in 1997, I was seven years old, so I can tell you about Diego. I love him because my father loved Diego. My father, luckily, he never compared, and he loved Diego and he loved Messi as well. For me, Diego, watching videos and watching how the connection he had with the ball and his leadership as well, I think that Diego was maybe the most talented player in the world or in history of football, but Messi was the best player in the history of football. He gained respect from every rival in the world he played against. Messi is worldwide. I think he's like a worldwide hero, not just a national hero.
8: And how does Argentina replace Lionel Messi? Can it replace Lionel Messi?
9: I think he's irreplaceable. But, you said before, after Diego, we thought that nothing will appear. And 7 years later, a little guy named Messi was playing for Barcelona. Without Messi, we are one more of the good national teams. Messi was now our ace of spades, you know.
8: Yeah, what a career Lionel Messi has had. Francisco Canepa, journalist for ESPN, who watched that as a fan, which is very nice for a journalist to do every now and again.
1: I think that's one of the amazing things about Messi. He turned us all into fans in a way,
8: absolutely,
1: didn't he?
8: Absolutely, yeah. He just was so great, wasn't he, Anne?
2: And he had so many fans around the world, and they've been sending messages. Elton Suare in Nigeria says that watching Messi's journey as a fan is more than watching football. It's watching history unfold. From the little boy with a dream to lifting the World Cup, his journey has given us memories, tears, joy, and moments we will never forget. Thank you, Leo, for making us fall in love with a beautiful game.
1: Oh, that's a pretty good summary, isn't it? I've also had one from Olochi Akwori in Abuja, Nigeria, who says, congratulations to Lionel Messi on his retirement from international football. Though you peppered my Nigeria side on the pitch while you played us at the FIFA World Cup, we will miss you on the global football stage. You are a legend of the beautiful game. Thank you, Messi.
8: Yeah, we had another message as well from an unnamed sender. What a time to be alive to see Messi play and torment Arsenal in the UCL.
1: That's
8: UCL.
1: Someone is directing at me.
8: Nigerian and Arsenal being tormented. I love that. Much to the dismay of my Arsenal fans, he has been a true international superstar. Wish him well in his next phase of life. He, of course, is going to continue playing. So we will not see the end of Messi or play for Inter Miami, but an incredible international career.
1: Yeah, definitely.
2: And Momo Samukai says, I'm not a supporter of Lionel Messi or Cristiano Ronaldo, but their rivalries brought football great excitement. So were they actual rivals? You two, you know much more about football. Or was this a creation of their fans?
8: Oh, yeah, they absolutely were rivals.
1: Still are, I'd
8: they
1: say.
8: Still are, yeah, definitely. They played for rival clubs in Ronaldo with Real Madrid and Messi with Barcelona. And in those times, those teams dominated European football, and they were usually top of the scoring leaderboard. So they certainly were rivals, but I think many would say that Messi perhaps has pulled away from his rivalry, growing old gracefully, some would say.
1: Yeah, definitely. What's your standout Messi moment, Isaac?
8: I think that World Cup final, you know, because that was the thing that was missing from Messi's international trophy cabinet. He hadn't led his country to an international trophy, really. And he'd lost a World Cup final in 2014, and many had said that he'd never get them back there, and he led them to the World Cup final in Qatar, and he was so brilliant in that final, really dragged them to victory, and seeing him actually lift it, the trophy, was really, really incredible to be there. So yeah, one of those moments I'll tell my grandchildren about, definitely. He, like you said, he turned us all into fans.
2: What a legend.
1: Well, from Leo Messi, who has won it all, to another prize winner, delighted to talk to you about the Zimbabwean author Simbarashi Steyn-Kundizeza, who's been given this year's Kane Prize for African Writing. The award, which has been running since 2000, recognises short story writers from across the continent, and it's been the launchpad for several stellar literary careers. So this year's winning entry, called The Blue Fighter, follows a young boy called Tineshe, whose family falls into financial hardship. And Simbarashi Steyn-Kundizeza joins us now. First of all, congratulations on the award. Not everyone will have had the privilege of having read your winning entry, so tell us about it.
10: Thank you. Thank you so much for having me. Well, like you said, it's about a young boy. His name is Tineshe, and his family falls into financial hardship due to his father's obsession with building fish tanks. So yeah, the story pretty much follows the decline of the family and how they try to navigate that steep decline. And it also touches on, you know, certain aspects of life in circa 2002 in Zimbabwe. You know, so it wasn't just the family's decline, it was sort of linked to the wider economic issues in Zimbabwe at the time.
1: Yeah, tracing a broader story, I guess. How did you land on this idea of this obsession, the father's obsession with fish tanks and the fish in them? Because that's a very startling detail.
10: Yeah, so the idea for the story came from a poem by a South African poet. Her name is Vangile Gancho. Vangile and I, we were in a cohort together in Ghana. That's in last year in 2025. So it was during one of those critique sessions that, you know, writers will do where, you know, someone read their work and everyone has to critique or, you know, praise as it were. So the poem that Vangile read, it's titled My Father's Hands. So it basically talks about the father who has this obsession with building fish tanks. And it also, in those very few lines, kind of gives us the background of the mother's reaction to her father, to her husband's obsession, and the child's viewpoint as well, you know, as in how he observes that relationship and that would later become a tension between his parents. And so it's basically the child narrating the father's obsession and how it causes problems for the family.
1: Yeah, the mother's quiet acceptance and then eventually, I guess, perhaps resistance. Talking about winning this prize, you say, to have a story drawn from my own experience recognised at this level makes all those everyday compromises feel worthwhile. Could you just expand on that thought?
10: Okay, so the first part, the story is largely fictional, but it draws on, first of all, Vangile's father. Yeah, he was an actual person who did actually build fish tanks, not to the level of degree of obsession that the story does, you know, go into. That's fictional liberties being taken there. And the other part of it is the details of the family. They're kind of related to my own experiences, my father growing up, and our own decline economically, because much like the father in the story, my own dad was an accountant, but he quit his job to grow tomatoes. So it kind of touches on both of our fathers, but mostly it's fictional, like I said. And then the other part about, you know, making space. So I'm actually talking to you right now from my office. I'm actually at work right now. So yeah, the sacrifices, you know, writing is been kind of like a side thing that I've been doing around my family, my work life. So yeah, winning the prize, I guess it gives me that little more belief that I can actually pursue this writing, maybe full time even.
1: Well, we won't tell your bosses. Let's just hope they haven't got the radio on. Please keep talking to us. I wonder if you'd imagined your character, Tinashe, 25 years on, you know, you were writing about a period, 2002 and Zimbabwe's difficulties. What would Tinashe and the family be doing now?
10: Oh, that's a difficult one to imagine. It depends, you know. I guess it kind of depends on the opportunities that you kind of get, right? If you were in economic strife around 2002, that maybe limits the opportunities. Maybe you didn't get to go to the schools you wanted to go to. So our protagonist probably, you know, I hope he would have made the best, you know, of the situation. Sad to say, the troubles didn't end in 2002. Kind of got a little worse around 2008.
1: Yeah.
10: And it's been a challenging time all around, but, you know, people do break through, people do make successes of their lives.
1: As you have, and congratulations once again on winning the Kane Prize for African Writing. Simbarashi Steen Kundizeza, thank you very much indeed. Chair of the judging panel was Newsday's former presenter, Bola Mosseru. And that's it for Newsday for today. Bye-bye.
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0: News World Book Club with me, Josie Long. This month, we're joined by American author Paul Tremblay to discuss his acclaimed psychological horror novel, A Head Full of Ghosts. The novel follows the Barrett family, whose lives are thrown into turmoil when 14-year-old Marjorie begins displaying disturbing symptoms that could be mental illness or perhaps demonic possession. Desperate for help and financially struggling, the family become the stars of a reality television show, blurring the boundaries between private suffering, entertainment, and exploitation. The truth about what really happened? Well, you'll be pondering that well after the story is done. Paul will be answering your questions about how to play with horror tropes in a way that keeps them fresh and terrifying, the exploitative nature of the media, and how memory can shape and distort our understanding of the past. That's all to come on World Book Club after the news.
1: Live from NPR News, I'm Giles Snyder. President Trump's remarks that Iran should take out Los Angeles or San Diego are not sitting well with Democrats. Virginia Congressman James Walkinshaw sits on the House National Security Committee. He says Trump should choose his words more carefully.
2: My immediate thought was, there he goes again. He says something for effect in a rally, attempting to get an applause line, perhaps, but it causes fear and anxiety for millions and millions of Americans.
1: The White House says the president was simply raising security concerns, with a spokesman dismissing the criticism as a media freakout. Trump made the comment at a rally in Nebraska Monday night, drawing a swift rebuke from California's Democratic leaders and some Republicans. Russia's health authorities say no cases of plague have been detected among workers at a Siberian infectious diseases lab where a technician died under mysterious circumstances last week. The case has prompted global concern over an outbreak of the plague or some other pathogen, as NPR's Charles Maines reports.
3: Russia's consumer health watchdog Rospotrebnadzor has already insisted the death of a female lab technician at an anti-plague research facility in Russia's Irkutsk region was due to a form of pneumonia. Now, a subsequent investigation finds no pathogens linked to her work in her body, a claim Rostrebnadzor said extended to other workers the woman had contact with. Separately, Russian authorities formally told the World Health Organization there were no cases of plague in Irkutsk. Under global health rules, Russia is required to respond to WHO requests for information about outbreaks. Russia had previously told the WHO it was investigating whether pneumonic plague had caused the woman's death. Charles Maines, NPR News, Moscow.
1: With the U.S. pushing for more information about the lab worker's death, President Trump told reporters Tuesday that he will soon speak with Russian leader Vladimir Putin. NPR has learned that FBI teams that track foreign spies have been hit with deep cuts around the country. NPR's Ryan Lucas has exclusive reporting.
4: The cuts to FBI counterintelligence squads are so significant that in some of the Bureau's field offices, they only have 50% to 60% of positions filled. And in some field offices, the number of counterintelligence squads has been reduced by half. That's according to five people familiar with the matter who spoke on condition of anonymity out of fear of retribution. One source called the cuts terrifying in light of the growing threats. The staff reductions are a ripple effect of Director Kash Patel's focus on violent crime and immigration enforcement. Agents and analysts are being pulled off of hunting foreign spies and instead put on violent crime or immigration work. In response to questions, the FBI says it maintains a robust counterintelligence effort. Ryan Lucas, NPR News, Washington.
1: And you're listening to NPR News. The candidates for Iowa governor squared off in a debate as they try to replace Republican Governor Kim Reynolds, who is not seeking re-election. The race is competitive in a state that usually votes Republican. Sheila Brummer of Iowa Public Radio reports.
5: The rivals for governor sparred over the economy and education and traded personal attacks. Democrat Rob Sand, the state auditor, says it's time for change.
6: And I'm offering us a return to what Iowa is, people working together even when they disagree.
5: Republican Zach Lane, a businessman, previously worked for the conservative group Americans for Prosperity. President Donald Trump endorsed him, and Lane praised a recent executive order he says will lower diesel prices for farmers.
7: This will save $100 per fill up when you're talking about hauling grain.
5: Polls show Sand with an edge over Lane. Iowa last elected a Democrat as governor 20 years ago. For NPR News, I'm Sheila Brummer, in Sioux City, Iowa.
1: Maine Republican Senator Susan Collins says she is not President Trump's favorite senator. And during a debate Tuesday night against her Democratic opponent, Tory Jackson, Collins sought to distance herself from Trump, saying she has voted against Trump during his presidency more than she did when Democrat Joe Biden was president. Democrats hope to flip Collins' seat as they try to take control of the Senate. Oscar winner Eva Marie Saint has died. Saint's family announced that she died Tuesday at her home in Los Angeles. She was 102 years old. She won her Academy Award as supporting actress for her first movie, On the Waterfront, and played a spy in Alfred Hitchcock's North by Northwest opposite Cary Grant. This is NPR News.
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0: Hello, welcome to BBC World Book Club, the podcast where the world's most interesting authors answer questions from you. I'm Josie Long, and our guest today is a modern master of horror, Paul Tremblay. Today, he'll be answering your questions on one of his best-loved books, A Head Full of Ghosts, which Stephen King said scared the hell out of him. It's the story of the Barrett family, whose teenage daughter begins to show signs of mental illness or perhaps something supernatural. And somehow, that's just the beginning of their nightmare. Paul, welcome to World Book Club. It's very exciting to welcome you to the show.
9: It's a pleasure to be here, Josie. Thank you.
0: A Head Full of Ghosts is a very complicated novel. It's part psychological horror, it's a family drama, it's a possession story, and it's an exploration of the evils of the media. At its centre is Marjorie Barrett, a 14-year-old girl whose increasingly disturbing behaviour leaves her family desperately trying to understand what's happening to her. Her mother believes that Marjorie is suffering from a mental illness, while her father becomes convinced that she is possessed by a demon. As a family struggle between these competing explanations, they agree to let a reality television crew film their ordeal, turning their private crisis into entertainment for a watching public. The story is told through Meredith, Mary, Marjorie's younger sister, who's looking back years later, and her memories are fragmented, uncertain, and sometimes contradictory. Was Marjorie mentally ill? Was she possessed? Or is something else going on entirely? As the novel moves between childhood memory, analysis of the reality TV show, and the perspective of the adult Mary, we find ourselves questioning everything. And just a warning, if you're listening and you haven't yet finished the book, this is not a spoiler-free discussion. So, Paul, are you ready to hear questions from around the world about this book?
9: Yes, I am. I'm very excited. A little nervous, mostly excited.
0: Oh, I don't think you should be nervous at all. I'm very excited to interview you about this book. And I also think, because the book is so much about what information you can or can't trust, you know, how complicated memory is, how complicated different people's perspectives are. I feel like us having different perspectives from around the world on your book is a perfect start.
9: Amazing.
0: So the first question that we have is from Matthew in South Africa. And he says, I love this book. It started slow, but even at the beginning, there was tension that twisted tighter and tighter until the shattering end. Masterfully done, sir. I wonder what inspired you to go into horror. Most horror lovers I know have loved it since childhood. Was there anything in particular that frightened and delighted you as a child?
9: Well, thank you, Matthew. And I don't know if there's anything in particular. I mean, everything terrified me. I mean, some of my earliest memories of film, television, are of horror movies. Being of the age that I am, pre-cable television, when I was really young, like, you know, 7, 8, we had a program called Creature Double Feature that played on Saturday afternoons. So, you know, you'd have to wait a whole week, and then the first movie would be a Godzilla or a kaiju movie. And that's sort of what drew me in, as, you know, like so many little kids, I love dinosaurs. And to me, Godzilla was just like a extra dinosaur.
0: Oh, sure.
9: But then the second movie would be a horror movie. And usually bad ones, like Black and White 50s, Attack of the Killer Leeches, Attack of the Killer Shrews.
0: Oh, I'm so
9: But they would
0: jealous.
9: Also show, yeah, they would also show like Hammer horror films. It's the first time I saw those. And, you know, Christopher Lee's portrayal of Dracula was definitely the scariest. So I don't know, those movies gave me nightmares. I was and still am a card-carrying scaredy cat. So, you know, when people ask, why horror? And they usually ask it with a little bit of disdain. For me, it's like, well, I don't understand why you aren't attracted to horror or or at least interested by it, because for me, it's always been there.
0: Yeah, I'm also a lifelong horror fan, and I honestly couldn't explain why I'm so compelled by it. I think I just find it so heightened.
9: Yeah, it makes you feel. I feel bad for folks who say they feel like they're desensitized. I can't imagine. Like, I still, you know, as someone who's in his mid-50s now, I still get freaked out by movies or books. You know, I still, if I'm traveling in a hotel, I have to have the bathroom light on with the door open, depending on, you know, how bright it is, just because I can't stay in the total dark by myself.
0: Oh, no, I'm the same, especially in terms of, I convince myself, I say, well, a person could get in. And then I say, no, they couldn't. They go, well, a ghost could get in. And I'm like, oh, damn,
9: sure,
0: I can't disprove that. We're very lucky that you're going to read a few readings from the book. The first one that we have is from fairly early on, and it's one of a few Barrett family dinners that we see through the story, and one of the early examples in the book of something sinister going on with Marjorie. I was wondering if you would like to read it for us.
9: Sure, as I crack my creaky book open. Hey, Dad. I actually talked about heaven today at my appointment. Marjorie wiped her face with the back of her hand and then winked at me. Dad had stopped taking me to church when I was 4 years old. My only memories were of boredom, wooden benches, and the big hill out behind the church on which we used to go sledding. So heaven was this vague, uneasy, almost cartoonish concept, a confusing cultural mashup of puffy clouds, harps, winged angels, golden sunlight, a giant hand that may or may not belong to a giant man with a flowing white beard named God. It was this exotic place kids at school would sometimes talk about, telling me their dead grandparents or pets were there. I didn't understand it, what it was, why it was, and I didn't really want to. Marjorie asked Dad, "Can I ask you what I asked Dr. Hamilton?" "Sure." Dad moved food around on his plate like he was the petulant child being scolded. "You believe in heaven, right?" "Yes, I very much do, Marjorie, and hold on, I didn't get to my question yet. So in heaven, do you believe that the ghosts or spirits or whatever of your loved ones are there waiting for you to share in eternity?" "Yes, but," Marjorie said, "wait," and giggled. "I'm still not to my question yet. How do you know for sure that in heaven, the ghosts of the people you love are real?" "I'm not sure what you're asking." "I'm asking, how would you know if you were really talking with the ghost of your father, of Grampy, say, and not some demon totally faking it? What if that demon was perfectly impersonating Grampy? That'd be pretty horrible, yeah? Picture it. You're in heaven with who you think is Grampy. The ghost looks like him and talks like him and acts like him, but how can you be sure it's really him? And as more and more time passes, you realize you can never be sure. You can never be sure that any of the other ghosts around you are not all disguised demons. So your poor soul is forever in doubt, expecting that in any one moment of eternity, there will be some terrible, awful, horrible change in Grampy's face as he embraces you." Marjorie got up, clutching her glass of water to her chest. Her chin was stained red with spaghetti sauce. Sitting around the small circle of our kitchen table, I looked at Mom and Dad, and they looked at each other as though they didn't recognize anyone. No one said anything. Marjorie slowly walked out of the kitchen. We listened to her footfalls, to her progression deeper into the house, and then upstairs to her room, and we heard her door click shut.
0: Thank you so much. It's horrible. It's a horribly unsettling piece. And I feel like it really does give you a small taste of the whole book, because it is that feeling of, what can you trust? And how can you be sure that these things aren't going to be horrific? And I think it's such a great way of encapsulating all of the themes of the book. Do you feel like, we wanted to talk a little bit about the fact that part of this ambiguity comes through the narrator herself. You have Mary narrating, but you kind of have three separate unreliable narrators throughout the book. You have her as a child, you have her as an adult, but we know that she's holding back, at least until the very end. We're not even totally sure even then. And you have her as a pseudonym writing a blog as an adult about the reality show. We've got a question from Marguerite in Pennsylvania about this.
10: Hi, I'm Marguerite Turley. I'm a bookseller from Pennsylvania. Paul Tremblay means so much to me. I had stopped reading horror as an adult once I had children, and it became very difficult for me to deal with a scary story. Everything frightened me. Obviously, as a new parent, anybody that has been a parent knows this. But I stumbled upon A Head Full of Ghosts by Paul, and all of a sudden, I remembered how much I loved horror as a child. He is still my favorite author and probably always will be because of his incredible way with words and his use of ambiguity frustrates the hell out of me, but also keeps me coming back for more every time. My question to him is this. When did you fall in love with the unreliable narrator trope, and what made you decide to use it in your writing?
9: Well, thank you, Marguerite. I really appreciate it. And thank you for all the book selling that you do and just being the cool, kind person that you are. Yeah, so, you know, as a writer, one of my obsessions is with sort of the malleability of memory, of identity, and even reality itself. So I get drawn to ambiguity, you know, because of that obsession of, you know, I just don't know. We like to think in our daily lives we know things are the way they're supposed to be, but ultimately we don't know. The thing that excited me the most about A Head Full of Ghosts, when I knew that I was going to play whether something was ambiguous, not something, whether the supernatural was actually happening or not. Normally, when I felt like people talked about ambiguity, it was the author was withholding information purposefully. And in this book, I wanted to do the total opposite. I wanted to flood the reader with as much information as possible, giving them too much information. So you have this feeling that, you know, the quote unquote real answer is in there somewhere, but it's impossible to parse just because you have too much information. Or maybe more frighteningly, there is no true answer at all and you'll just never know. But I don't know, as a horror writer, to me, that feeling of unease, yeah, I'm definitely addicted to it as a writer and a reader.
0: And why do you think you chose to have three separate versions of the same unreliable narrator in this book?
9: Well, one, that, you know, for anything that's written in first person, that's an inherently unreliable narrator. Sure. We are all the unreliable narrators of our own lives. And I've always loved first person as a reader and a writer. So, I mean, just thinking, oh, wait a minute, I can't have Mary narrate as an 8-year-old. That would be way too twee. I wouldn't be able to tell the story the way I wanted to. So having like an adult version of the 8-year-old 15 years post, you know, just right there, that 15-year gap in the trauma of what happened to her is going to change her point of view and change her memory. So, you know, her retelling what happened to her at eight years old is going to be inherently unreliable.
0: Yeah.
9: And then you have the blogger who is revealed to be adult Mary, her clearly trying to pick it apart and trying to make sense of it herself from a total rational angle, sort of maybe discounts the memory of what the 8-year-old has. You know, and then as you mentioned, there's sort of like the cagey guardedness that she has when she's talking with Rachel. So I don't know, I thought it was going to be interesting to have like the same person giving you the story almost three different ways without purposely contradicting herself.
0: Yeah, absolutely. We've got another question now from Kylie in Utah.
11: Hey, Paul, it's Kylie from Utah. I'm always impressed by how authentically you write kids and teens. What is your approach to capturing the way young people think, speak, and see the world without making them feel like adult characters in smaller bodies? And has that process changed at all over the years?
9: Thank you, Kylie. Jeez, maybe I'm still a kid. I still think this is true, but I don't know. I have such strong memories. You know, as I'm getting older, I'm losing specific memories, but I still feel like I've held on to the emotional memories of being a young person and being a teenager, sort of that double-edged sword of the excitement and fear of the future. And honestly, it's helped that, you know, I've had two kids of my own and that I was a high school, middle school math teacher for 30 years. And so I've always been on the kids' calendar. You know, every June I get super excited for summer and then every September I get depressed for school. Huh. Just being around young people has been a great lesson as a writer. And Josie, you and I were talking earlier off air about our kids. You know, when I was writing this book, my daughter Emma was the age of Mary. So a lot of Mary's 8-year-old Mary's personality was infused with Emma, but also my son Cole. Cole is the one who didn't like spaghetti sauce as a kid. So I don't know, it's just being observant and great models and just remembering that even though I like how Kylie put it, I almost try to not treat them as adults in little bodies, but give the child characters the same respect you would give an adult.
0: Yes.
9: Right? Like even respecting their emotional lives and respecting their thoughts, you know, not necessarily pointing out that they're wrong, but hey, this is how, you know, they would be thinking, you know, at this point, or most likely would be thinking.
0: I think you can really feel that depth in it. And one of my favorite parts about the book was, yes, it's a horror book, but the moments of tenderness and care in the parenting and in the family dynamic, you know, before things obviously go south, they ring so true and they're so full of a certain kind of creative imagination that really does like paint a deep picture of that family. Like you manage to work in so many details of the lore of that family and it feels so real and so loving. And that to me felt like just such a big part of the richness of the book, you know, to have those in
9: there. Thank you. Yeah, I mean, as much as the, you know, the Father John is sort of maybe a villain of the book, and I shouldn't hesitate to say maybe, but like I wanted the parents, especially all of them, the family, are trapped in this maelstrom. And, you know, maybe it is or isn't inevitable, but like the decisions that they're making are just making things worse. You know, with the pressures of all these outside forces, that, you know, many of which are out of their control, like their economic situation being one of the biggest pressure cookers, you know, and then what's going on with Marjorie herself. You know, these are things that are beyond her parents' control and they're doing the best they can. As much as, you know, John, I wanted to be somewhat of a riff on like a classical gothic father figure gone wrong. There's a part of me that still feels a little empathy towards John. I don't share his beliefs, but you know, I think his experience is a horror as well.
0: We have a question now from Amy in the north of England, which I'm going to read out for you, but I'm not going to do a northern accent because I feel like that's unhelpful. She says, you use framing devices, found footage, blog posts, transcripts, or stories within stories. What draws you to these meta-narrative structures, and how do they help build tension compared to a traditional linear narrative?
9: Well, let me say this. For my novels especially, I'm always trying to be focused on, I want to tell stories for the people of now. Like, I have no idea if anyone's going to be reading the books in 5 or 10 years or certainly 50 years when we have the lobster-human AI hybrids that are left. Are they going to be reading my books? I don't know. Anyway, I think it reflects my interest as a reader. I'm definitely a sucker for fun narrative play, but it has to work thematically for the story. It just can't be like a trick. So particular to A Head Full of Ghosts, it was about muddying the waters. It just made sense to me that given when this was taking place, a reality TV crew would come in. Mm-hmm. And I felt it was really important to have the blogger be sort of like the Greek chorus, the comments like, hey, you know, this looks like this movie or this book or this movie, you know, something that the reader was probably already thinking. And I thought that would be effective to have, you know, a voice in the book tell you like, hey, I know what you're thinking, but that isn't this, or it does look like this. Again, I think it all goes back to just being a person who's alive now in the age of misinformation. And that part of it definitely creeps in to my writing because it feels like now. And again, I'm really trying to make things feel like as real as possible. And so including, in this case, a blog post or another book, I included a screenplay or including texts. I mean, those are the things of now. So yeah, why not use them? Why not include them?
0: Yeah. If you actually want to make something that feels real, you need it to represent what's actually happening.
9: Yeah.
0: Next, we've got a question from Tom, also in England.
12: Hi, Paul. My name's Tom. I'm an aspiring author from Norfolk in the UK. I really loved Head Full of Ghosts, particularly kind of like the ambiguity throughout the novel, the way it kind of plays along session story kind of conventions without ever kind of, you know, sitting them fully. I like the meta commentary of it and the way the story kind of constantly makes you question whether it's like supernatural, psychological, or whether it's like even like media kind of based, influenced. My question is about Marjorie. Possibility that the family interpret kind of possession as maybe connected to mental illness, including like maybe suggestions of schizophrenia. Horror at times, obviously in the past, has used mental illness as kind of a way of kind of stigmatizing or making someone with psychiatric conditions look frightening or terrifying. So I just wanted to ask how conscious you were of, while you were writing the novel, of that kind of stigmatization of mental illness and how you kind of approached that without wanting to kind of reinforce it any further, because I think it's really well done in the book. So I just wondered how you kind of approach that in general. Thank you.
9: I have to admit, at the time of writing it, 2013, I was more focused on the idea that the Catholic Church in particular was using symptoms of mental illness to conflate that with possession. You know, and it has a long sort of dark history of doing that. So for me, that was like where most of the work of the book went into it, like trying to point out, like, hey, everything that looks like something supernatural is happening, that very easily could be an explanation. Either Marjorie is suffering from mental illness, or, you know, it's just bald-faced misogyny at play, where they're using the fact that Marjorie couldn't possibly know this because she's only a 14-year-old girl, you know, as proof that she's possessed. Otherwise, I wanted to treat Marjorie not with kid gloves, but I wanted to treat her with care. Like, I wanted to honor her experience. When I say that, what happened to her and what she was going through was awful, and I wanted to make sure that the reader felt awful as well. In fact, I mean, I think there's even a line in the middle of the book where Mary is talking to Rachel, and Mary says something to the effect of, you know, how is it not horrific enough that, you know, you got to watch, like, the, you know, mental breakdown of a teenage girl on television? That's not horrific enough for you. You know, if a novel was to have a thesis statement, you know, I remember thinking that that was it. Yeah, I think if I was writing this book now, frankly, I'd be a little bit more nervous about using the trope of mental illness, but hopefully I didn't add to that trope.
0: Yeah, well, I think, like, part of the sensitivity of the book, and also the ambiguity of the book, and the fact that the book is so complicated, is really testament to the fact that you didn't do something schlocky or exploitative in that way. Next, we've got a question from Seattle.
13: Hello, my name is Kalila from Seattle, Washington. Love this read. It is one that I recommend often for other horror lovers. The constant grapple of if Marjorie is possessed or a victim of mental health really keeps you on your toes. But some of my favorite details are the growing things in the cardboard house. The cardboard house starts as this idyllic haven that has a lot of sentimental meaning to Meredith. Then, like her sister, and because of her sister, it changes. To me, it seemed like some kind of warning system, in a way showing Meredith that the growing things were getting worse inside Marjorie, perhaps. It seemed that the house became more possessed or disturbed as Marjorie began to spiral. Because as an eldest sister myself, I guess I hope that through what is happening to Marjorie, she is still trying to protect Meredith. Another reason I ask if the growing things story, the cardboard house, and the imagery of the vines are warnings is that Marjorie draws that little leaf on Meredith's hand the same night she draws the vines on the cardboard house. Would love to know more about why you think Marjorie would put the leaf on her sister's hand when in the growing things story, Meredith is the only one not sick. Also, if Marjorie's takeover of the cardboard house was a warning, a reminder of the story, or was it to specifically torment and dominate Meredith in her space? Thank you so much.
9: Wow, what an amazing question. I love it. So I wrote the short story Growing Things back in like 2011. So it was kind of fun to start writing A Head Full of Ghosts and like, okay, I have these two sisters and part of their relationship is that they tell each other stories, or the older sister Marjorie tells Mary stories. And I was like, oh, what story is she going to tell? And I was like, oh man, the Growing Things story would be perfect. Huh. You know, since I wrote it, I figured I could use it. And I mean, and putting that into the book was so important. It became like a thematic part of everything that came into the book. So it's such a wonderful question. I feel like I feel like a jerk for dodging it. But let me say it this way. I think it's both, if that's not a fence-sitting thing. I mean, she's still definitely doing the older kid dominating the little kid. Speaking as an older child, I had two younger siblings. But I do think she's also trying to protect her sister as well. It's the kind of thing where it's like, hey, I can torment my sibling, but if someone else tries to do it, I'm going to fight and protect her and do all that I can. So I think all of that is there inside of Marjorie for sure.
0: It's a very horrific rendering of a very real relationship, of a very real thing that happens, you know? Yeah. It's so funny, I was really hoping that you would say it was both, because I feel like a lot of this novel is about like having your cake and eating it with that regard, you know?
9: No, for sure.
0: Paul Tremblay, thank you. More about A Head Full of Ghosts in a moment, but first, a quick pause for the news.
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0: Coming up after the news, World Book Club with me, Josie Long. This month, we're joined by American author Paul Tremblay to discuss A Head Full of Ghosts. The novel follows the Barrett family, whose 14-year-old, Marjorie, begins displaying disturbing symptoms.

0: in cities around the world. The French Interior Minister has banned police from using stun grenades during student protests 2 days after one of them blew off a schoolboy's hand. Laurent Nunez also announced the launch of several investigations into allegations of excessive use of force by police. One of football's greatest players, Lionel Messi, has made his final international appearance for Argentina in a 3-0 win against Benin, but he'll continue to play club football in the United States. The Saudi-led coalition battling the Houthis in Yemen says a missile launched by the Iranian-backed group has been intercepted over Riyadh. The Houthis say they attacked 2 Saudi airports and an airbase. Ukraine's capital has again come under attack from Russian airstrikes, with at least 2 people killed. The mayor of Kiev, Vitaly Klitschko, said warehouses had been damaged. The French government has appealed to protesting students to return to class after another day of nationwide action. The protesters have been demanding more investment in education. Sri Lanka's anti-corruption authorities have arrested the former First Lady, Shiranti Rajapaksa, over allegations that a charity linked to her misused donations raised for a children's hospital. Officials say a scanner allegedly bought with the donated money had already been gifted by the Chinese government. She denies any wrongdoing. All American military operations on the Japanese island of Okinawa have been suspended for 48 hours after a US Marine was accused of murdering a local woman. An alcohol ban has also been implemented and soldiers must undertake discipline training. And that's the world news from the BBC.
1: Hello, welcome back to BBC World Book Club, where the American author Paul Tremblay is answering readers' questions about A Head Full of Ghosts, the story of a family torn apart by a demon, maybe, mental illness, perhaps, the intrusion of exploitative media, without question. Our first question in the second half of the show comes from Maggie in Shropshire in the UK.
2: This is Maggie Mitchell from Shrewsbury in Shropshire, and this is the first horror novel I've ever read because I'm a scaredy cat. I think it is generally girls who are subjected to the visitations of spirits and who receive the unwanted attention of demons in horror movies. Is that also true for horror books? Could this book be written about two brothers? Thank you for this experience of reading my first horror novel.
3: Well, thank you, Maggie. I mean, it would have been a different book if I had picked two brothers. I purposely picked two sisters because I did want to engage in the long history of possession stories, usually relying upon the possessed bodies of teenage, if not prepubescent girls, and how problematic that is. And there's definitely a lot of commentary, certainly within Karen's / Mary's blog posts within the story, which, again, it was fun that I got to sort of comment on, like, things that I didn't like about, you know, the horror tradition or some things that had happened in previous horror stories, while at the same time serving the greater story about, like, oh, here's, we're aware of this, but what does that mean in terms of what really happened between, you know, with this family and with the sisters and with the reality TV show that came in?
1: I think it's very interesting to me because until I heard that question, I didn't really take in how much that is so skewed towards women and how I was trying to think, have I seen anything in this vein where it is sort of boys and brothers? And I'm not sure. I feel like boys and brothers get monsters. They don't necessarily get demons in the same way. It's very funny to me that I haven't analysed how horror is cut up that way. Are you tempted to write things in future where you're deliberately taking things and putting them on their head?
3: I think I try to do that as frequently as possible. Yeah. Now I'm thinking, oh, maybe I would write another possession story with two brothers this time. And that's a great observation on your part, that, you know, the two brothers with a monster as opposed to the possession. I mean, I think, again, it's the idea of a young girl being possessed and being sexualized is obviously like this misogynistic patriarchy, you know, religious theme that comes up in so many of the horror stories, certainly films, you know, of the 70s, 80s, and even beyond.
1: And we've got a second reading, which I think is along the lines of this topic, but I found it hard to introduce because I want to stress that I don't think it's doing that badly. I think it's doing it really well. I think it's her sort of having more agency in this story than perhaps those other characters in other stories are afforded.
3: After a brief argument with Father Wanderley, Mom Barrett ties her daughter down to the bed as everyone else in the room watches. Can you say awkward, uncomfortable?

0: Wait a goddamn minute. Rewatch the scene closely. Go ahead. I'll wait. Karen taps her feet. Back? Yeah? Right? We only see Mom Barrett's back as she supposedly places Marjorie's wrists and ankles in the happy fun time. What's the safety word? Restraints. I mean, holy Jeebus. It's an old and obvious stage magician technique. Keep your back to the audience camera, and us saps and suckers will believe Marjorie is tied down solely by the context of the scene. It almost works because it's so bald-faced in its obviousness. We see close-ups of just about everything else in the room at some point during the exorcism scene, but the camera never zooms in on Marjorie's bound wrists or feet. A full 27 minutes passes before a bloody Marjorie gets up off her bed with the restraints magically melted away. By then, the Chompa Priest scene has our heads spinning. See what I did there? So we're panicked and thinking, oh yeah, right, Mom tied her down a long time ago, and OMG, the devil set her free. And I bet some of us are watching, even falsely remembering seeing Sarah tying Marjorie's wrists down. I know I did it first. The clever show monkeys let us fill in those details because they knew if we were distracted enough by all the other craziness, we would. It would have worked too if it wasn't for those meddling kids. That was crossed out. Ah, but we're too smart for them, maybe. Anyway, what we might have subconsciously or initially suspected on the first viewing is all there on the video. Sarah Barrett never tied down her daughter. She only pretended to, and Marjorie played along. Agreed? Good. Now, why would Sarah Barrett do that? And what does it mean? Maybe the Barretts refused to actually strap their splayed-out 14-year-old daughter to the bed, and her fake tying was an improvisation spurred on by necessity. Maybe the show's special effects budget had run over, and or they were concerned the restraints would look obviously untied or broken. Possible, especially given the shabbiness of the other special effects used in the room, which I'll get to in a bit later. Or maybe Sarah did it all on her own and went rogue. To be honest, though, I really don't care about the practical whys and hows of the non-restraints. I'm more interested in what it says about Sarah as a character. If we stay on board with the premise that what happens on the show is fiction, then we can analyze the fake tying down in the context of Sarah's character development. And it's a big development. Sarah only pretending to tie down her daughter so that Marjorie can escape later is a big deal. The show went to great lengths over the previous 5 episodes to build Sarah as the passively sarcastic non-believer, one who ultimately deferred to the will and judgment of her husband, drank wine, and moped around the house. Whether the writers intended it or not, the fake tying scene is Sarah's melancholy moment of redemption. Melancholy because we know it's too late for her to truly help her mentally ill daughter. Tired of being told what to do by the cabal of men in her home, Sarah finally rebels and aids her daughter's eventual escape, even if it is only a brief and terrible escape. While we cheer Sarah's growth of a backbone, we facepalm as Marjorie's knowledge of the rite is again presented to us as proof positive of her possession. This is one of the most misogynistic aspects of the show. Not only is it impossible for a silly girl to know what the patriarchy knows, i.e. Christian verse and scripture, canonical works of literature, everything written by and for men, of course. We're supposed to actively fear that she has acquired that knowledge. That obnoxiously Christian theme of forbidden knowledge hits us over the head as heavily as a cudgel. Yes, I said cudgel. Marjorie even seems almost bored with her recitation. The misogyny is so obvious and pervasive that it's almost ho-hum by this point. So let's go goth again. Karen dresses in black, puts on old Morrissey CDs. Like many of the greatest characters of gothic literature, Marjorie is a doomed protagonist, one who mirrors the themes of the story or show. Is Marjorie going mad in the parlance of the gothic, or are there supernatural forces at play? Marjorie is a liminal being. She's presented as both human and animalistic demon, as both hero and villain. The danger she presents, the taboo, forbidden knowledge she attains somehow, her becoming what we fear before our eyes, is both threatening and seductive.
1: Thank you. That reading touched a little bit on kind of the misogyny coming from the male figures in the book, the underestimation of the daughters and of the mother. And our next question comes from Anna in the Netherlands and touches on this again. She says, I didn't expect to cry reading a horror book, but I did several times in this. At small moments, I wasn't expecting. When John was so tired but still tried to play with Mary. When Sarah broke down and shouted at Mary when she was only trying to help. Mary playing by herself in the cold and not wanting to come inside. I think they foreshadowed something horrific. Even before the ending, I couldn't contain my emotion. I wanted to ask about Sarah and the role of mothers in horror. A lot of the time you have skeptical men in horror media. A woman senses a ghost or a monster and is dismissed, and only when the man is directly affected do they take notice. Why did you make Sarah the skeptic in this role?
0: Wow. Well, first, thank you. And I'm so glad the story affected you that way. I mean, it's not that I want your tears, but I'll take them. My editor sometimes accuses me of writing sad horror. But anyway, yeah, I mean, I definitely wanted Sarah as much as, I don't want to say she's less active a role, whereas John, I mean, I wanted John to represent, you know, the literal sort of patriarchy, religion, et cetera. So I needed a counterbalance. We needed to have the skeptic, and, you know, and that was Sarah's role. Who, you know, her experience, like all the family's experience, is horrific. That's why I'm just thinking of, like, my personal experience of having my wife, who was an English major. I was a math major in college. You know, she read an early draft of this book, and after she read it, her suggestion was, the mom has to hug the kids more. Oh. And I said, I don't think I'm going to do that. She says, well, I'm done reading your books then, which is fair enough. It was also a little traumatizing for her because young Mary was so much of our two kids pushed together. But anyway, that doesn't really answer the question.
1: That's like terrorizing experience, that. If you're reading a book that's essentially about your own child.
0: Yes. It's funny. Someone, I think Marguerite brought up earlier how, like, after she had kids, she had a hard time reading horror. That was my wife's experience. My wife was the person who turned me on to reading Stephen King when we were dating. Okay. But after we had our kids, she couldn't read horror for a really long time. Where I totally went in the opposite direction, where I was just writing about kids in danger and obviously working out my parental anxieties in some way.
1: Yeah.
0: Now, so Sarah, I don't know, of all the characters besides Mary and Marjorie, I think about Sarah the most if I think about the book, mm-hmm. like her experience, you know, and talk about someone who's trapped in a system, which I think we all feel. And we should feel that way now. Everybody's entrapped in some sort of system at this point. You know, I was hoping that the reader would definitely feel her frustration, feel her trappedness, but at the same time, not feel like she was any sort of pushover or that she wasn't going to attempt to make things better somehow.
1: Well, having talked about Sarah, the next question we have is about John, and it comes from Lauren, who describes herself as a literary nomad, originally from Hong Kong. And she asks, well, first she wants to say, why did you have to do that to me, setting me up for a good spooky read and then making me cry like that? I love the book, but oh, Mary, my heart. But then she says, for me, it seemed obvious Marjorie was mentally ill. But I wonder, was John also suffering from mental illness, religious mania, mood swings, violence? That could all be a reaction to a horrendous stress, unemployment. His own daughter makes up stories of sexual assault, a cult on their doorstep. But it could also be signs of mental illness. Was this an unrealized familial illness?
0: That's a great question, and thank you. I think you did a great job of summing up, you know, John's sort of dual experience, you know, where he's doing things that most readers, I think, would not identify with or certainly wouldn't do in his position. But, you know, you realize that he is under all these pressures. And of course, who's not to say he's, particularly because of the economic anxieties and everything else, you know, that he's not undergoing some sort of, if not a mental break himself, but he's certainly, I'm sure, suffering from stress and anxiety, etc.
1: It's interesting seeing him as a kind of counterpoint to Marjorie and thinking about if you are the child of your parents and you do have the same kind of psychological setup as your parents in some way.
0: Yeah, for sure. You know, and he's convinced he knows the answer, you know, and there's also just hopefully like the normal strife and pushback that you're going to have between a parent and a 14-year-old. I mean, that's just there automatically. It's healthy to have that pushback. But, you know, when everything is put into the pressure cooker that is the lives of the Barretts in this novel, you know, it makes the pressure on their relationship, builds it into like a really impossible, untenable kind of place.
1: I also wanted to ask, do you feel that John was somebody who's exploited in the book as well?
0: Oh, for sure. Yes, 100%. You know, it's not said explicitly, but in terms of like what is the media that he's consuming? I mean, obviously, to the point where in the aftermath, you know, there's some evidence that he's been contacted by some pretty ultra religious groups, et cetera. So, I mean, there's certainly, the information that he's been fed through his life, mm-hmm. Through his faith life, etc.
1: And then I suppose he goes to this priest and the priest sells him out and, exploits him for his own financial gain.
0: 100%. You can tell that John is broken, not only because of what's happened to his daughter, but I think all the trust that he'd had in this process, the wider process of the religion, his set of beliefs, that's all fallen apart after the attempted exorcism. And that's all hanging there in that last third of the book.
1: Yeah. I would love to ask if you would read your final reading coming from near the end of the book. Marjorie has crept into Mary's room in the middle of the night and Mary starts filming.
0: Yes. You may be delighted or horrified that the section that you chose in my classroom for Halloween, just because I would have to celebrate Halloween, I've read many of my students this section.
1: Oh my gosh.
0: And they were fine.
1: What age are we talking?
0: So 14, 15.
1: Oh, okay. That's bad. Yeah. If you're going to say eight, I'd be like, good Lord.
0: No. My blue blanket was in a lumpy heap on the floor. I whispered my sister's name, and when I did, the blanket started to rise slowly. The rising part was long and thin. It was her arm. It had to have been her arm. She was raising it so that it looked like a snake head or a vine. I whispered her name again, and the rising part stopped. The blanket bubbled with activity underneath it, and then the rising part widened, fattened to the size of her head. A costume Halloween ghost without the eye holes or mouth hole. As she sat there under the blanket with her legs crossed, or maybe she was crouched, balanced on the balls of her feet, her body concealed by the blanket and by the house's window frame. I told her to get out, to leave my room, to go away. Those skeleton white hands I'd previously imagined shooting out from under my bed came out from under the blanket and wrapped around her neck. They pulled the blanket down over her face, skin tight, and the blanket formed a shroud with dark valleys for eyes and mouth. Her nose flattened against the unyielding cloth. Her mouth moved and choking growls came out. Those hands squeezed, so the blanket pulled tighter and her blanket-covered mouth opened wider and she shook her head, thrashing it around violently as she gasped and pleaded with someone to stop, or maybe she said she was trying to stop. Her hands were still closed around her own neck, and I'm sure it was some sort of optical illusion or a trick or a kink of memory because her neck couldn't have gotten as thin as I remember it getting. And then the rest of her body began to spasm and lash out, knocking into the house, her feet jabbing out from underneath and recoiling like a snake's tongue. I took another step back, and suddenly the cardboard house exploded and shot out toward me. The roof smashed into my face and knocked me over. I fell backward, landing hard on my butt and with my back pinned up against my bed. I managed to keep hold of the camera, which along with my arms and hands was stuck inside the chimney slot of that house. I couldn't see Marjorie over the house she dropped on me, but I heard her run out of my room and into the hallway. I punched and kicked the fallen house, the now loose flaps and folds tangled in my arms and legs like thick weeds. The house finally gave in, slumped off, and rolled away toward the closet. I scrambled onto my feet. My blanket was on the ground in a harmless heap pinned under the collapsed cardboard. Determined to video an escaping Marjorie, I ran out into the hallway. She wasn't there. The light from my camera failed to reach the end of the hallway and the open mouth of the confessional room. The hallway walls faded and frayed into the dark. I strained to hear movement from Marjorie, from anybody, and all I could hear was my own revved up breathing. I walked down the hall to her door, the whole time expecting Marjorie to jump out of a darkened corner, the bathroom doorway, the top of the stairs, or from the confessional room. Her door was closed. I tried pushing it open with my foot, but it was latched shut. I turned the knob and threw my body weight into it and stumbled inside. Marjorie was in bed, under the covers, lying on her side, her head turned away from me. I kept the camera's light focused on the back of her head. I whispered her name repeatedly as I walked until I was standing right next to her, the light focused into a tight beam on her profile. Her eyes were closed and she was breathing deeply and looked to be asleep and to have been asleep for quite a while. Marjorie? I poked her shoulder. No response or movement. I watched her on the flip screen. The covers slowly rose and fell with each breath, and her face looked green. I kept the camera light on, but paused the recording with a small electronic blip. Marjorie opened an eye and rolled it back toward me. She said, "Did you get it all?" in a low, creaky voice. She calmly repeated herself when I didn't respond initially. "Yeah." Good girl. Show it to your pal Ken tomorrow after school. Go back to bed.
1: I really enjoyed that part. Maybe enjoy is the wrong word. I really like that part of the book because as I read it from that narrative perspective for the first time, my mind was treating it as a paranormal experience. And then to have it recounted again with her watching it on camera and none of it seeming as frightening anymore and none of it seeming as convincing, I found that such a powerful perspective shift. And I was so impressed by what it, how well I went along with all of it. It was so exciting for me.
0: Oh, thank you. I appreciate it.
1: Our next question comes from Jessica from Massachusetts, and her handle on YouTube is CryptidBits, which is really cool. CryptidBits with general tidbits on YouTube. And she says, reading a ghost story, one does not usually encounter many cryptid references, like Mary's love for Bigfoot shows. So, as an avid cryptid fan, it definitely stood out. Was that show added to display a type of correlation between scripted reality shows that prioritise entertainment over support, as the family was being subjected to?
0: The long answer, or the long way to get to the answer, is yes. But, you know, I have to admit, so much of the process of writing a novel, you know, these things that take me, you know, 12 to 15 months to write, is that the fun parts are the serendipity of the things that happen in your life during this year that not only find a way into the book, but become important parts or even perfect parts of the book.
1: Yeah.
0: You know, that said, while I was writing this book, my daughter and I were watching River Monsters in Finding Bigfoot. She was a big Bigfoot fan. So when I included it into the story, it then becomes, at some point, I have to have a reason why it's there beyond just, oh, this is kind of a cool thing. So a lot of it is figuring out the meanings of things, certainly by the end of the book, like, because you have to, I have to interrogate everything that's in the book, every sentence. And if I can't explain to myself why it's there, then it's got to go. I mean, I could be wrong, but at least I know I have a reason as to why everything is in the book. But yeah, absolutely, those shows were there to sort of point like more of a spotlight on like the kind of reality show that was being filmed, you know, in the novel. And certainly the aftermath was really the most important, I thought, the most important part of the book. What happened after the reality TV crew left, you know, and the cameras were gone and these people were just left in shambles, you know, without any more support or any more help.
1: We've got a question sort of going into that from Lisa in Germany. She says, while writing the book, did you personally have an answer to what was really happening to Marjorie? Did you know which of the possible explanations was closest to the truth? Or was that mystery and uncertainty that we've spoken about always at the heart of the story for you? And after all these years, do you now have your own answer to what really happened?
0: So I haven't allowed myself to have an opinion on what happened to Marjorie. And I frankly don't think there would be like a cut and dry answer either. And to me, if the book is frightening, it's precisely because we don't know. In the years since this book has come out, and, you know, I've had a few other ambiguous books like The Cabin at the End of the World, you know, so with that caveat in mind, I sort of realized that whenever in a horror novel, you brush up against ambiguity in the way that I am, where it's thematically a part of the whole book, right? I think it nags at you subconsciously or reminds you of the big ambiguity that awaits us all at the end of our lives. Like, you know, we may have beliefs about what happens after we die, and we may hold them strongly, but we really don't know. And I think that's a really uncomfortable thing to deal with. You know, some readers don't mind wrestling with that. And, you know, I would be one of those readers. But I think a lot of readers, especially if you go back to the dreaded Goodreads, have a hard time dealing with that. And I think that sort of represents, in some ways, the larger sort of oppressively religious culture that we live in America in particular. You know, I live in Massachusetts where it's not as hanging over my head, but whenever I travel to other parts of the country and see all these mega churches, it's like a weird reminder. It's like, oh yeah, that's not a part of my life, but for the vast majority of people, it is. Yeah, again, I think I just rambled off and maybe answered the question. I'm going to pretend that I did.
1: No, I think you did, definitely. And it is interesting. And yes, it's something, especially as a reader in Britain, that I would absolutely forget about as a constituent part of America. I have such a kind of East Coast idea of what America is that I don't think about that element of it. We're coming to the end of the show, and if it's okay with you, I'm going to combine our last two questions just for time and because there's something that I've been relating to them. So the last two questions come from Alex and Kaz in Birmingham. Alex says, there's a theory that Mary was the possessed one and Marjorie knew. That's why she insisted on Mary being at the exorcism. Would you say the theory is a good one? And second question is, are there any fan theories on the ending that you love and think would have been a good ending? And I'm very excited to ask those questions because my takeaway at the very end of the book was like, it was Mary the whole time. Like, it was so terrifying to me. Absolutely terrifying. Yeah, what kind of fan theories have you enjoyed most? And do you think that there's any water to the Mary being the real baddie? Baddie being the wrong word, but you know what I'm saying?
0: Sure. I mean, I definitely would not dream to discount any other theories, because as we talked about earlier, how there's so much data, so much information purposely put into the book. I mean, who am I to say that a certain collection of it or a stack of that data is the wrong version? I mean, I think those theories are fun, those are cool, and they all basically come off of two branches, right? So mm-hmm. I'm not saying this is the end. To me, there's two possible branches, but then those branches have way more branches, right? In the end, where Mary is in the coffee shop, it's cold enough to see her breath, maybe because the heat's broken, or maybe because is she possessed? Or, I mean, it's all supposed to, whether any of those theories are still true, but that her seeing her breath, she has been and is and will continue to be possessed by what had happened to her, right? It's not going away. So either that breath, cold breath, you know, just represents the fact that, hey, she's been obsessed by, you know, what has happened to her, and rightly so. I mean, there's going to be no avoiding it, or something supernatural is happening in it. So the fan theories, when I do read them, are really fun and smarter than I am most of the time. I certainly would never say one's right, one's wrong. But in terms of a better ending, I like my ending the best.
1: Yeah. I absolutely love the fact that you are leaving us in this program as the readers with this kind of infuriating and horrible uncertainty. Just like,
0: yes.
1: you can never know because it's all there. Thank you so much for speaking to us.
0: My pleasure.
1: Next time, we're going to be joined by Vietnamese-American author and poet Ocean Vuong, who'll be answering your questions about his extraordinary novel, On Earth, We're Briefly Gorgeous. A deeply moving, beautifully written story about a son writing to his mother and about family, memory, migration, and the legacy of war. If you'd like to speak with Ocean about the novel, then start by emailing your question to worldbookclub@bbc.co.uk. Ocean would love to hear your voice asking the questions. 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After this, you might want to listen to Silvia Moreno-Garcia talking about Mexican Gothic or Toni Morrison answering questions on Beloved. 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It means more book lovers can find us. For now, though, from me, Josie Long, and producer Elizabeth Ann Duffy, thank you to our sound engineer, Jack Harrison, and to all you members of the BBC World Book Club, wherever you are, an especially massive thank you to this month's guest, Paul Tremblay.
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5: I'm Celia Hatton. It's 8 hours GMT. Welcome to the newsroom. Coming up on the BBC World Service, memorial services are beginning now in Israel's border communities near Gaza as people remember the attacks of October 7th.
6: What we've been seeing is buses arriving here, bringing some groups from Israeli schools. There have been visiting foreign dignitaries and also, of course, the bereaved families and the survivors.
5: We'll hear from our correspondent in Israel and our correspondent covering Gaza. Also in the program, around 200,000 Muslim Rohingyas have sought refuge in Malaysia, but now the government there is sending some of those people back to Myanmar, where they could face persecution. Why make this change? We'll go live to the region. And do you naturally think of AI bots as being male or female?
7: Even when people know that they're working with an AI who is not human, who doesn't have gender, they assign and they apply the same gender biases to these contexts.
5: We'll tell you why that matters. Stay with us.
8: Live from NPR News, I'm Giles Snyder. A source tells NPR the reason the U.S. military withdrew its bombers from a base in the U.K. was a threat of an Iranian drone attack. NPR's Quill Lawrence reports on the removal of all 12 B-1 bombers.
9: A U.S. government official not authorized to speak publicly confirmed to NPR that fears of a drone attack on behalf of Iran caused the U.S. to withdraw all the American bombers from Fairford Air Base in England. The base has been used for bombing sorties in the U.S. and Israeli war with Iran. Late last month, British authorities arrested five men traveling in white vans near the airbase in the pre-dawn hours. The men were later released after no explosives were found. British officials say the men remain under investigation, and two more arrests have been made in the past week, including a British-Iranian dual national. Quill Lawrence, NPR News.
8: With roughly 4 weeks to go until midterm election day, more than a million voters have already cast their ballots, and money is pouring into political ads across key House and Senate contests. NPR's Stephen Fowler on what Democrats are signaling with their money moves.
10: Just this week, the Democratic House campaign arm added six districts to its red-to-blue target list of flips. It's now up to 46 seats. A lot of it's aspirational and stretches into places that Trump won by double digits, like a House district in Little Rock, Arkansas, for example. At the same time, though, Republicans have invested considerable money in some of these places, too, to boost their candidates and attack Democrats, as polls show this combination potentially of a supercharged Democratic turnout, independents backing the Democrats, and a meaningful amount of Republicans staying home.
8: President Trump was asked Tuesday about that taxpayer-funded ad campaign headed into the November midterms, a day after saying he would now pay for the ads using money from his super PAC. He did not commit to reimbursing the millions already spent, telling reporters in his words, "We'll decide whether to repay the funds." Cornell University has named a former Justice Department leader to head an investigation into how the school handles reports of sexual assault. Here's NPR's Jacqueline Diaz reporting.
11: Former acting U.S. Attorney General Sally Yates will lead the internal review into how Cornell responded when the now former student reported being drugged and repeatedly raped at a fraternity on campus. Yates was picked by a newly formed special committee of the Cornell University Board of Trustees. She will also examine the school's policies on how it prevents and responds to sexual harassment, assault, and other misconduct on campus. This all comes after a former student filed a lawsuit against the school last month. The student, who goes by Jane Doe, alleges failings in how Cornell administrators handled her case. Yates's probe is separate from a reopening of the criminal case, which is being led by New York AG Letitia James. Jacqueline Diaz, NPR News.
8: And you're listening to NPR News. Lawyers for convicted killer Krista Pike say they will be in court later today. They're asking a judge for a court order to preserve evidence from Pike's failed execution, claiming the state of Tennessee violated Pike's rights by subjecting her to cruel and unusual punishment. In a statement, Pike's lawyers say she has regained consciousness and is speaking after surviving two doses of a lethal injection drug. Obesity rates in children and adolescents have quadrupled to more than 170 million people since 1990. NPR's Gabrielle Emanuel reports on the World Health Organization's release of its first guidelines on how to treat that age group.
12: For children under the age of 10 who are obese, the WHO is emphasizing dietary changes and physical activity. They are not recommending surgery or weight loss medications like GLP-1 for children. Luz Maria de Regil is with the WHO.
13: There is not enough evidence. The trials are starting. The medications that have been tested are not proven.
12: She says they are also considering the long-term effect and cost of medications, as well as the long-term cost of obesity, which is estimated to be trillions of dollars each year worldwide. Gabriella Emanuel, NPR News.
8: Lionel Messi has played his last international soccer match after helping Argentina win a World Cup and two South American championships during his more than 20 years playing for his country's national team. Messi is stepping away from international soccer. Messi will continue playing for Major League Soccer's Inter Miami. I'm Jael Snyder, and this is NPR News.
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5: Hello, I'm Celia Hatton. This is the newsroom on the BBC World Service. It's October 7th, an anniversary day that carries a lot of significance in the Middle East. 3 years ago today, the Hamas-led attack on Israel began in what would become the single deadliest day for Jews since the Holocaust. Hamas militants breached the border into Israel, attacking military bases and storming through villages, burning homes and killing civilians. The attackers also gunned down hundreds of people at a music festival. In total, around 1,200 people were killed that day. 251 others were taken as hostages. Israel responded by launching a military offensive in Gaza, triggering a war which has killed an estimated 74,000 Palestinians. Later, we'll hear about the current situation inside Gaza, where Israeli attacks are continuing despite a U.S.-brokered ceasefire. But first, our Middle East correspondent Yolan Nell visited the kibbutz of Nir Oz, bordering Gaza, one of the communities hardest hit on the 7th of October.
15: Time stands still in this burnt-out house in Nir Oz, where a couple and their three young children were murdered by Hamas fighters in their bomb shelter. Dalit Aharon, hiding in her own safe room in another part of the kibbutz, got a message from Tamar Simantov.
16: She wrote, "They shoot us." And after that, she wrote, "With a lot of mistake, we are very injured." From what we understand after, they touched the house. The children was dying from suffocation. So all the family was killed.
15: Dalit is showing me around with her husband, Achi.
6: Do you support some of the houses being left like this so people can understand what happened?
17: Everybody needs to see and to know what happened, should see the destruction, pure hatred that happened here.
15: In the deserted communal dining room, birds have made nests in the ceiling. Dalit points out the coloured stickers on the rows of residents' post boxes.
16: On October 7, we were 400 people. One of four was either murdered or kidnapped. The red stickers are the one that murder, and the black stickers is the one that kidnap. Some of them were kidnapped and then murder there.
15: Among those killed in Gaza were Sharib Bibas and her two sons, the youngest a baby. They were seen in a video surrounded by Palestinian gunmen.
16: This is the hardest house for me because Shiri was a very, very good friend of mine. She was like a sister.
15: The pain is too much for some survivors now making new lives elsewhere. But Dalit, whose parents were founders of the kibbutz, is determined to return when it's fully rebuilt in 2 years' time.
16: For memory of Shiri's and for all the people that didn't have the chance to live here, and for memory of my parents, and to continue our roots.
15: Dozens of burnt-out homes have already been torn down. Just the bomb shelters made of reinforced concrete still need to be removed. A few former hostages are back living in Nir Oz in smart, newly built villas. Emmy Palmer is director of the rebuilding project.
18: We started an entire replanning of the kibbutz. It's trauma-informed design. It tries to help you feel at home and yet feel that the place has changed enough so you're not triggered by every step that you take.
15: There are still unanswered questions about security next to war-torn Gaza, and political accountability for the huge security failures is a big issue in Israel's upcoming general election. But as Achi talks up a surfboard at a beach in southern Israel, he and Dalit are focusing on their own healing, This is the first 7th of October anniversary since all the hostages were returned, dead and alive.
17: Until the hostages came back, it was the only thing on our minds. And now it's our recovery, or some kind of recovery, as much as we can.
15: Ahi was taught to surf by an Israeli therapy organization. Today, Dalit cheers him on from the beach. The couple still face huge struggles, but say they're trying to ride out the waves of their trauma.
5: Yola Nell reporting. And Yola now joins me live from Reem, near the site of the Nova Music Festival, where hundreds of Israelis were killed on October 7th. Yolan, what's been happening in Reem today?
6: So we've seen many moving scenes here of bereaved parents cleaning and putting candles to the memorials of their lost loved ones. Right behind me is the dance floor of the Nova Festival. It was turned into really a killing field 3 years ago today. Now it's been transformed into a memorial. And for each of those people who were killed, mostly Israelis in their 20s and 30s who just come here for a party at the end of the Jewish holidays, there have been big sort of posts put up which have their names, their stories, and pictures of them. And we have seen buses of young Israelis coming here, some of them with school groups. We've seen Israeli politicians arriving to pay their respects on this day of reflection. Visiting foreign dignitaries have been here as well. This became Israel's single most deadly site on its deadliest ever day. And there have also been other commemorations that have been taking place in the kibbutzim close to the border. There are about 20 communities that were infiltrated in these Hamas-led attacks, and of course Israeli military posts as well.
5: Yolan, you mentioned politicians arriving where you are. We're just a few weeks away from some crucial elections in Israel. How have the legacy of those Hamas attacks affected the discussion that's being had inside Israel now?
6: I mean, security is really a major issue going into this general election. It's the first election that will be taking place since the 7th of October attacks, and many people were surprised actually at the government's choice of timing, which in the end means that the elections come just when this anniversary will be very much in people's minds. But there have been demands, particularly from those who were personally affected by what happened on that shocking day, for a state commission of inquiry. That has not happened up to now from the government of the Israeli Prime Minister Benjamin Netanyahu, and his political rivals are really accusing him of being responsible for many of the failures in security that led to the 7th of October attacks.
5: Yolan, thank you. Yolan Nell. Despite a U.S. brokered ceasefire between Israel and Hamas in Gaza last year, Israeli airstrikes have continued in the territory. Much of the population remains displaced, many living in tents and makeshift shelters, while access to food, clean water and medical treatment remains severely restricted. Just before we came on air, I spoke to our Gaza correspondent, Rushdie Abu Alouf, who's in Istanbul.
19: There is no official memorial or any event in Gaza to mark that day, but, you know, hundreds, maybe thousands of Palestinians use the social media to mark that day. People are posting before and after, before when they used to enjoy the life in Gaza despite all of the difficulties, and after, since October the 7th, they are not enjoying one day of full, you know, peaceful. Despite a year of a ceasefire, the situation continued to deteriorate. Humanitarian situation in Gaza is very bad. People still, after 3 years, queuing to get the clean water and food. Many of the two-thirds of the population, they live in a makeshift tents across Gaza, and the majority of the people lost their homes, their loved ones. Despite the ceasefire, about 1,500 people have been killed in a continuous Israeli, like targeting mainly Hamas, but many civilians are always caught in the Israeli strikes in Gaza. So it is a day that has changed their life once and forever.
5: Rushdie, going back to that day, I was presenting on BBC television that day, and I was the first person to interview you inside Gaza when Hamas started firing rockets into Israel. I remember you were standing on the roof of the BBC bureau in Gaza, at first not even with a helmet or a flak jacket on. And as the day wore on, I remember you put that protective gear on as I continued to speak with you. Going back to that day, how long did it take you to realize that this was an event like no other that Gaza had seen?
19: It was very chaotic the first couple of hours. We were just, you know, starting our day as normal when kids were getting ready to go to school. And suddenly we had big explosions and rockets flying from all over Gaza. By then we were not recognizing that Hamas is doing this massive attack on Israel. And very quickly we started to receive, videos and photos from Hamas and some local journalists about it. And within a couple of hours we realized that this is the biggest event we might face and we might cover. Even standing in that roof that day was not safe. Our buildings were collapsing around us, and we were all the time trying to protect ourselves while continue, to cover the story. And nobody in Gaza was, ever expected a day like this. People clearly marked this today in their post. They were saying that we would never expect that the next morning is not coming yet. Like most of them said, that we are still stuck in that morning, and we are still stuck. People are, suffering, and they will continue to suffer for a long time because there is no solution in the horizon. There's no negotiation. Everything is, stopped.
5: That was our Gaza correspondent, Rushdie Abu Alouf. And there's more analysis on what lies ahead for Gaza and for Israel on the BBC News website. You're listening to The Newsroom on the BBC World Service. Let's focus on the U.S. state of Tennessee now. That's where the convicted murderer, Krista Pike, has been in hospital in Nashville since she survived a botched execution attempt last Wednesday. Her lawyers now say Krista Pike has regained consciousness and is talking. In a statement, they say she's receiving critical medical care while handcuffed and shackled to a hospital bed. She was sentenced to death in 1996 for the murder of 19-year-old Colleen Slemmer. Our North America editor, Sarah Smith, is following developments.
20: Lawyers representing Krista Pike have just told us that she is now conscious and speaking and continuing to receive medical care in hospital. That's after the failed attempt to execute her in the state of Tennessee 6 days ago. They say her recovery is medically unprecedented. Long-term prognosis isn't known. They don't know whether she suffered brain damage or any other lasting injuries. There is, we're told, severe damage to her arm, where two lethal doses of pentobarbital were injected into her arm in an attempt to kill her, but that execution failed, and she was taken to hospital, at which point the state of Tennessee stopped trying to kill her and started trying to save her life. She was taken into intensive care, put on a ventilator and life support. Now that she has recovered consciousness, her lawyers are once again asking the governor of Tennessee to commute her sentence, not to try to execute her again, but instead to give her a sentence of life imprisonment without any possibility of parole. And what we do know is that the state of Tennessee has said they will not attempt any more executions this year after the failure to successfully execute Krista Pike and others in that state this year so far.
5: Sarah Smith. Dr. Joel Zivit is an anesthesiologist who's been advising Pike's defense team. He's been speaking to the BBC about her condition.
21: She's better than she was when she was first, removed from the execution chamber. I think she's now extubated. That is, she's off the mechanical ventilator and she's able to communicate, to talk. She doesn't have much memory of what happened to her. Her first memory seemed to be being a patient in the hospital with a breathing tube down her throat. I think she knows sort of at least who she is and now knows where she is. So those are, positive findings.
5: Dr. Joel Zivit. Malaysia used to be one of the strongest critics of the military regime in Myanmar, but in a signal of changing regional alliances, Myanmar's ruler, Minong Lain, is in Malaysia for talks with its prime minister, Anwar Ibrahim. The two-day visit comes as Malaysia's pushing ahead with a controversial move to repatriate thousands of migrants from Myanmar, many of them Muslim Rohingya refugees. The repatriation is happening even though rights groups and UN experts have warned those people could face danger and persecution back in Myanmar, where a civil war is being fought. To hear more, we're joined by our Southeast Asia correspondent Jonathan Head in Bangkok. Jonathan, as I've said, Malaysia was a critic of Myanmar, and now it's hosting the Burmese leader. What's changed?
0: Yes, in fact, Malaysia is the fifth member of ASEAN now to accept official visits by Min Aung Hlaing since he held his much criticised election earlier in the year, cementing his position as president. Malaysia is the most significant because of its previous stance, such strong stance against the military government and its legitimacy. Malaysia still doesn't officially recognise the government. It's bizarre that he's getting this official state welcome, and yet his government is not legally recognised. Malaysia's ambassador doesn't actually sit as an ambassador in Myanmar. Anwar Ibrahim has done this, he says, simply because he said there are practical requirements, that there are things I have to talk to the man who effectively runs the government in Myanmar about, and that most critically is the number of asylum seekers from Myanmar in Malaysia, 200,000 Rohingyas, tens of thousands of other Burmese as well. And he says that unless I meet him, we can't address this. And it's become an extremely heated issue in Malaysia after this toxic online campaign of hostility towards Rohingyas back in June and July, at a time where Mr. Anwar's popularity has fallen sharply. He faces an election within a year. It's a very heated topic. So you can understand why he sees the need to be responding to the hostility towards migrants, to be doing something. The question really is, what's he going to get out of this visit? And I would question whether he's going to get anything meaningful at all.
5: Well, some migrants have already been sent back to Myanmar. What awaits them there?
0: It was very unclear, and we're not getting much transparency from the Myanmar government. I mean, everyone knows about the 1,500 who went back in Myanmar Navy ships last week. There have been thousands of others who had to pay for their own airfares who've flown back. And in those cases, they probably got some family support. But none of the migrants who've gone back, by the way, so far are Rohingyas, who are the target of hostility. So Prime Minister Anwar has let people believe that these arrangements he's made to send migrants back are targeting Rohingyas. There are none, and there's a good reason for that, because Rohingyas are not recognised as citizens and are only allowed to live in Rakhine State, which is in a complete state of war and fundamentally out of the control of the central government. So when Prime Minister Anwar says, you know, we're going to negotiate to get the Rohingyas sent back, that just isn't going to happen. But the other groups who've gone back, also many of them come from war-torn parts of Myanmar. There are Chins there, there are ethnic Rakhine. I mean, it's very unclear about whether they will be able to go back home. And if they are young men, they face the gruesome prospect of forced conscription. The Myanmar military is engaged in a massive conscription drive at the moment. They're quite literally kidnapping people off the streets at night to try and fulfill the quotas, to throw them into this dreadful meat grinder of a civil war where new recruits suffer very, very high casualties. So human rights groups are quite right. They're definitely not going back to a safe and stable country.
5: OK, Jonathan Head, thank you very much for speaking to us from Bangkok. In recent months, we've seen many stories about the possible impact of artificial intelligence on our lives. Some of it beneficial, but also a lot to be concerned about. And more AI is creeping into our everyday activities, especially at work. But is there a risk the gender bias some of us carry in the real world could be transferred into the virtual world? Dr. Mary Housefield from the University of Limerick in Ireland thinks so. She's the co-author of some new research in how we interact with male and female AI assistants.
1: We put 189 knowledge workers into virtual reality in a simulated office and then had them complete work tasks with AI assistants. We wouldn't call them bots per se, but they were all running on the same AI model behind the scenes, but one looked like a robot and others were human-like. So either a man, whom we called Johan, or a woman, who we called Johanna. It was really interesting because there was this discrepancy between what these workers said about their experience working with the AI and then what they did. So we ran a survey, of course. People said that Johan and Johanna deserved equal credit, for instance, for their work. They contributed to the work similarly. And yet they paid Johanna 10.25% less than they paid Johan. This is one study, one experiment. We have to be careful about the conclusions we draw, but I see two possibilities. The first is that our very mundane human biases infiltrate into this new world of AI. And even when people know that they're working with an AI who is not human, who doesn't have gender, they assign and they apply the same gender biases to these contexts.
7: The other possibility is a little more pernicious. It's that our repeated exposure to female-typed AI assistants like Siri, like Alexa, is reinforcing these ideas about a woman's role at work and this sort of assistant context. And as a result, is potentially reinforcing these biases. So a lot of participants, for instance, in the interviews said they were used to or familiar with working with female-typed AI agents, that perhaps it would be more pleasant to work with them. But as we know from other research on women at work, likability and warmth are not the same as competence. We saw a substantial gap, for instance, in how much Johan and Johanna were seen as trustworthy. And this was driven almost entirely by male participants. So they saw Johanna as no more trustworthy than the robot, whereas Johan, of course, was seen as more trustworthy. So I think the implication here is that these design choices, such as creating a more human identity or assigning a gender, are not neutral, and they can even have economic consequences.
5: Dr. Mary Hausfeld from the University of Limerick. And now let's look back on the life of one of the last stars from the golden age of Hollywood. The actress Eva Marie Saint has died at the age of 102. She won an Oscar for her first movie, On the Waterfront, playing Marlon Brando's love interest. And she went on to star opposite Cary Grant in one of Alfred Hitchcock's most acclaimed films, North by Northwest. Eva Marie Saint continued acting into her 90s. Vincent Dowd takes us through her long and varied career.
2: Eva Marie Saint took the Academy Award as Best Supporting Actress for her first film. The big star of On the Waterfront in 1954 was Marlon Brando, but she shone too, opposite Brando as a young woman whose brother has been murdered.
3: It's not a spark of sentiment or romance or human kindness in your whole body.
22: Don't look at me when you say that. It wasn't my fault what happened to Joey.
2: Eva Marie Saint had been born into a Quaker family in New Jersey. She'd started acting in New York in the late 40s on TV and radio. On the Waterfront led to many other film offers. But in 1959, in Alfred Hitchcock's North by Northwest, Saint played the other part, which always defined her career. Travelling to Chicago by train, this time opposite Cary Grant.
23: Think how lucky I am to have been seated here.
3: I tipped the steward $5 to seat you here if you should come in.
23: Tell me, what do you do besides lure men to their doom on the 20th Century Limited?
2: Eva Marie Saint matched exactly the Hitchcock ideal of a seductively intelligent blonde leading lady. But she wanted a normal home life too, something her agent found hard to grasp.
24: There was something to do in Europe, a big movie. I said, I can't do it. He looked at me and he said, well, Eva Marie, you'll just never be a superstar. And I said, you know, I guess I don't want to be.
2: The lead roles became less frequent, and later the work was mainly on TV. But Eva Marie Saint lived to become the oldest holder of an Academy Award, an Oscar awarded more than six decades earlier at the start of a long career acting on screen.
5: Vincent Dowd looking back on the life of Eva Marie Saint. She's died at the age of 102. You've been listening to The Newsroom from the BBC World Service with me, Celia Hatton. Before we go, our main news. Israel's marking 3 years since the Hamas-led attacks of October the 7th. France has banned police from using stun grenades during student protests 2 days after one of them blew off a schoolboy's hand. And Lionel Messi has retired from international football, scoring a penalty on his final appearance for Argentina.
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4: 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Janice Bryant-Howroyd, founder of Act One Group, tells us why the lessons she learned growing up in the segregated South in the US still guide her business today, and why she believes human skills matter more than ever in the age of AI. That's all after the latest world news.
8: BBC News with Alan Smith. Israel is commemorating the third anniversary of the October the 7th attack, when more than 1,100 people were killed in a Hamas-led offensive launched from Gaza. Ceremonies began with a minute's silence. Vigils are also being held in cities around

0: President Zelensky says Russian airstrikes have killed at least 11 people across Ukraine. At least two residents of Kyiv died during overnight attacks. Bulgarian rescue officials say they haven't found any survivors from a ship that was struck by a drone in the Black Sea early on Tuesday. Ukraine has blamed Russia for the attack. Prosecutors in Taiwan have indicted 10 Taiwanese nationals for allegedly exporting restricted US semiconductor chips to China. Authorities say the suspects used forged documents to obtain the chips. They allege the end user was China's military industry. India's central bank has raised its main interest rate to 5.5%, the first increase in nearly 4 years. The hike of a quarter of a percentage point is aimed at bringing inflation under control. All American military operations on the Japanese island of Okinawa have been suspended for 48 hours after a US Marine was accused of murdering a local woman. An alcohol ban has also been implemented and soldiers must undertake discipline training. And that's the world news from the BBC in London.
1: Welcome to Founders from Business Daily on the BBC World Service. I'm Liana Byrne. Today we're meeting Janice Bryant-Howroyd, founder of Act One Group. She arrived in Los Angeles with just $900 borrowed from her mother and went on to build a multi-billion dollar business, becoming the first black woman to own and run a billion dollar company. Janice says the foundations of that success were laid long before the boardroom, growing up in a family of 11 children in the segregated American South. Janice Bryant-Howroyd, welcome to Founders. Do we want to go back to the very start? You grew up in a house with 11 children. So before we talk about business even, what do you have to do to get noticed in a big family like that?
2: The funny thing is, Leanna, that although I'm one of 11 children, one mom, one dad in the Deep South, that should give you a lot of hint to why it didn't take very much for me to get noticed in a family of 11 children. Mom and dad were keen parents. I got to say the greatest treasure of my life was to have a mom and dad who were in sync on their purpose and who were pretty wide open thinkers in terms of their children experiencing the world and old fashioned in their values. That created for me, I think, a luxury environment to thrive and to grow in, even though there was no luxury around the place financially or in terms of accommodations. Mom would always say, you know, if you've got enough for yourself and a little for somebody else, that's riches.
1: You know, there's a story I came across that when your school textbooks left things out about Black history, your parents encouraged you to research what was missing and actually add it into the books for the next pupil. What do you think that taught you? What do you think your parents taught you very early? Were they trying to make you look at a system and ask, what's missing here, perhaps?
2: I attended a segregated school. We got books after they'd been used at the white school. So I come home and I paged through the books and I complained about always having to have books with stuff missing out or penciling in it, etc. And my mom said, be grateful you have books. And here's what you're going to do. You're smart enough to figure out what's missing with the information you have. And when you go through life, that's going to be the case. You're not going to always have all the information when you go into a circumstance or walk into a room, but you're smart enough, if you're attentive, to figure out what's missing. And then she took it a step further. She said, I want you to write what's missing. And she'd have me write it on plain white paper and tape it into the book. And she said, that way you give a hand up to the person coming behind you and they don't have to do that same work. In the long term, it became her gift of me understanding that I could learn and share with others what I learned at no cost to me.
1: I'm sure that really developed your character, and your parents seem quite wonderful, actually, particularly your mom. I mean, what else did she teach you? Did they teach you about money as well and career, or was it really just shaping those values?
2: In terms of what mom and dad taught us were great business lessons, life lessons. They've informed my decisions a lot more in these last few years. The lessons that they taught me, the life lessons, are critical. And let me just lean in on this a little bit too. When we mention AI and we talk about the impact of AI,

0: AI in the workforce, whether you're talking about the UK, Europe, or the world, we're finding that some of those things that structured how I built my business in the earliest days, back when I was calling mom 2 and 3 times a day and then fretting about how I'd pay the phone bill for it because I was on the West Coast and she was on the East Coast. Those lessons are being applied out loud today in my business all over again. You see, I started my company out as a search firm for full-time talent. Back then, you used to call it permanent placement, people looking for permanent jobs. I learned that I had to really be exact and on point about the placement. So when I look at where we won, it was because we bothered to understand the attitudes and the emotional settings of people and corporations and put people in great places. Fast forward to today, people are looking for community and they're looking for where they fit, not just where they're going to function. And so the soft skills are becoming incredibly important. And the more a company uses AI, the more important the soft skills are for those companies than those that don't. And so it's interesting you're talking about my home, my upbringing, and what my parents taught me, because what my parents taught me in the home has served me stronger than anything else I ever learned in the boardroom.
1: Well, you know, Janice, when I read about your story, it's often told as you arrived in Los Angeles with very little. You had borrowed $900 from your mom and you built a $1 billion company. But is it as straightforward as that?
0: Nothing is ever that straightforward. Everything has pivots, everything has different pathways, and everything has occurrences, whether those are market trends, whether those are issues with the growth and scaling. I found, though, that the biggest thing that I had to overcome, and I've said this publicly before, the greatest work I've had to do, whether it's for business or myself, is to forgive myself for being Black, female, and smart at the same time. You know enough about my upbringing to understand that I had a pretty firm frame for how I could see the world and how I could see myself based on those conditions that I grew up within. Again, kudos to John and Elretha Bryant and to my siblings, because they instilled in us the ability, I would even say the passion and the responsibility, to see the world for how we want it, to impact it, not necessarily to linger in how we found it. And that's been the circumstance for my personal and social setting, and it's dynamically impacted how I see my world in business.
1: Tell me in your own words, from when we got to Los Angeles, your brother-in-law gave you the job at Billboard magazine. Can you just take us through exactly what happened?
0: When I first came to Los Angeles, as we shared, I came on a vacation and my brother-in-law saw how excited and happy, and he said she even had a sense of peace that he hadn't seen before around me being there. You know, we were a tight family. When my sister first went to university, she wrote me a letter. And one letter she sent me had the poem, I think it's by an unknown author, and it's called Ode to Love. And that poem was her way of saying that no matter where we are in the world, no matter what circumstances come in front of us, mind you, civil rights movement came along that same time, and my big sister was not there for me. And so when Sandy left, she left a big hole in my heart and in my daily life. And letters, communication was the way that we sought to patch some of that up. Well, when I came out here, we could go to places, we could do things, we could participate, we could work on voter registration drives and that kind of thing together, where I was too young when she left for university for us to have had that experience. And so Tom saw all of that for her, and he wanted me to stay. He helped Berry Gordy move Motown to Los Angeles from Detroit. They, at the time I came out, he left that job and he was now at Billboard. But I say that to give you an understanding, an idea of the circle of friends they had. When I showed up at my sister's house, she had two very, very well-known artists, one of them British-born, sleeping on the floor in her living room from a party they had, and decided not to, limo back to the hotel and catch the flight the next day. So she said, come on, baby girl. And she hugged me. We threw my luggage, which was just one bag, into her little blue convertible top Volkswagen. And so she drove back to her place in Ladera Heights. And she said, oh, I've got a few friends who stayed over from last night and I'm making them breakfast. So my first day in LA, I'm seeing all of these people and I'm thinking, wow, I'm never going to fit with them. Everybody was pretty. Everybody carried a purse with somebody else's initials on them. Later, I found out they were Louis Vuitton bags. And so that was the environment that I came into from one that was very different on the East Coast. Tommy saw me as bringing home to Sandy, and he asked me to consider staying. About a month or two after I'd been in LA, I think it was a month and a half, they were going to a Nimic conference in Europe. And they had extended their stay plan to be there a couple of weeks later. So they were going to be gone for 3 weeks. Tommy asked me to go into his office and help out because a lady named Salpi, who was his exec aide at that time, was going to travel with him and he wanted me to keep his office going.
1: You're listening to Founders from the BBC World Service. I'm Leanna Byrne, and today I'm speaking to Janice Bryant-Howroyd, founder and CEO of the Act One Group. Tell us about starting the business and who your first client was.
0: My brother-in-law was actually my first client. Oh. He came back from a business trip he and my sister took after having left me to run his office for just over 3 weeks. And he was amazed at what I'd done, too. And he loved it. And in the process of reorganizing his files and his office, I also hired and let go a few people. And he thought that was just such a great fit. So he introduced me to friends of his in the music industry, and they became some of my first clients. And I think some of the same core values and principles I employed as a non-entrepreneur are what has helped us to build a multi-billion dollar business across the globe. Our main focus continues to be that the worker is the center of the universe. It's been a key business mantra for my business from day one.
1: Now, founders, they often talk about their failures, perhaps taking shortcuts or just not realizing certain things. What was the biggest challenge that you ever faced when building your business?
0: The biggest challenge I ever faced in building my business, and trust me, there were many: economic, socioeconomic, racial, gender, you name it. The biggest challenge for me was to forgive myself for being Black, female, and smart at the same time. I have to say that clearly because I know that regardless of where the particulars land for people, most people are facing some of those same circumstances. Getting yourself right, seeing your world the way you want it to be, resilience, fortitude, those things are said in poems. What is it, that poem, my mother-in-law, she was Yorkshire. I won't try to imitate her accent. She had a rich, deep Yorkshire voice. And she loved to sing a song called Trees. And that song finishes, "Poems are made by fools like me, but only God can make a tree." I think living to our aspirations and understanding who we are and whose we are is one of the biggest things that all of us can achieve in life. And it takes a journey in order to do that successfully. And I think success is not a noun. To me, success, as Earl Nightingale said it, is the progressive realization of a worthy ideal. I certainly wish us all success in life today.
1: Well, Janice, you spent nearly five decades making Act One capable of growing and just to where it is right now. But is the final job of a founder often the case to look to the future and almost make yourself unnecessary for it to be able to continue without you?
0: If you're a founder of hobby shop, your responsibility is to give good product at great prices and help people where you can along the way. If you are founding a business where you're employing people, then my mom told me years ago, the minute you hire that first employee, you're no longer the most important person in your business. And I took that forward to the point that if you can't replace yourself in a way that is successful for the business and the employees you have, no matter where your company is at the time you exit the role of CEO, you failed the business. One of the things I am proudest of is not that my son has taken the role of CEO and I remain founder and I remain chair. The thing I'm proudest of is that he's so capable, he's so kind, that the teams across the globe respect him and know him and have worked with him for years. The preparedness for the role and his decision, not mine, that he would fill it. At one point, I even said, oh my goodness, I didn't realize you were so ready for me to go. And, you know, continuously the response would be, no, we don't want you to leave. We're just so glad that Brett, we've got a future with Brett. And Brett is, it means born of British. And so when we did it in the UK, everybody was like, hey, you get to live up to your name now, you know. Those kinds of familiar, close acknowledgement, while keeping protocol, discipline, innovation at hand, are what are going to ensure that this company, Act One Group, continues to grow. I may have founded it, but we've got people throughout the organization, even beyond the leadership of the company, who are evolving it, who are framing their communities through the lens that they work from in our company. And for me, that's success. That is the progressive realization of a worthy ideal.
1: Very quickly, if you were to go back when you founded Act One back in LA in 1978, would you tell yourself anything that you know now?
0: Oftentimes when people are asked a question, what would you do differently or what would you say to your younger self? When one reaches a certain point in life, folks say, I wouldn't do anything different. I tell my younger self it's all possible. For me, I do a lot differently. And I tell myself everything I've learned. And I use AI to make sure I didn't leave anything out and to assure that I was thoughtful in how I shared the message, not just to myself, but to those little girls who were sitting in the classroom next to me and those little boys who were sitting there pulling our little nappy pigtails between their fingers. I'd share it with all of them.
1: Wonderful. Janice, thank you so much. It's been an absolute pleasure speaking to you. I know we've run over time, so I appreciate you sticking around. All right.
0: Well, thank you so much. God bless you.
1: That's Janice Bryant-Howroyd, founder and CEO of the Act One Group. She was speaking to me, Leanna Byrne, for this edition of Business Daily. The programme was produced by Bissy Adebayo. If you'd like to get in touch with the team, our email address is businessdaily@bbc.co.uk.
2: BBC World Service, and now Witness History with me, Lars Bevanga. Today, I'm taking you back to midday on the 30th of October 2013. In the small Norwegian town of Rjukan, people are excitedly gathering in the main square to experience something they have never witnessed at this time of year before. Sunshine.
3: I think people were excited the whole week because it was a lot of movement in town. It was a lot of attention. It was a lot of cameras.
2: That's local artist Martin Andersen, and the reason why pretty much the entire population in Rjukan had gathered in the square on that day was an idea he had had 11 years earlier, soon after he moved there with his wife and child. The couple soon discovered that the town was cast in shadow for nearly half the year, from late September to mid-March, because it sits in a deep valley between steep mountain walls.
3: We came in October. So it's just when the sun is disappearing from the valley. So it was kind of hard, I would say. The whole valley is in east-west direction. So in the south, it's a big wall, so the sun is always behind there.
2: One autumn day, Martin was taking his daughter for a walk and found himself chasing the last rays of the sun as it began to disappear behind the mountain to the south, not to be seen down in the valley again until spring. But the sun still hit high up on the opposite mountain to the north.
3: So I was walking and chasing after the sun. And then I thought, why not just put a mirror there and you reflect it down, and if you see it's a blue sky, you know that it will be sun on this spot.
2: As a conceptual artist, Martin is used to creating projects that interact with communities. His idea of setting up a giant mirror high up on the mountain to reflect the sun back down to the people of Rjukan ticked all the boxes for him.
3: It started that I went to Øystein Haugan, who was the cultural boss here, and proposed to him that, okay, what about this idea? Is it possible to find some funding to develop the idea? He said they had like an art scholarship locally that I could be given to start to develop the idea. From the first time I proposed the idea to the local municipality, it took 11 years before it was constructed and finished.
2: The final construction included three giant mirrors totaling 50 square meters, able to illuminate a 600 square meters area in the town square. That's far from lighting up the entire town, but a huge improvement on having no sun at all. But before we go back to that first sunny day, let's step back to try to understand why the sun, even just a little, matters so much to the people of Rjukan. In 1911, industrialist Sam Eyde and his Norsk Hydro company created what was at the time the world's biggest hydroelectric power station, fed by the mighty Rjukan waterfall. The energy was used to produce fertilizer. The town of Rjukan grew out of this development, eventually housing thousands of workers.
3: Everybody who came here, they came from outside. So it was sort of a problem that people didn't want to stay in the long winters because of the lack of sun, and they were not adapted to the shadow. So it was a big problem for the factory that people moved out of town.
2: As Martin Andersen began researching the town's historic relationship with the sun, he also discovered his own idea of a sun mirror was not new. Someone had already thought about it back in 1913.
3: First time is a guy called Oskar Kittelsen who mentioned this crazy idea to just put up big mirrors to reflect it down to town, like a big ray, he explains. It was also proposed by Sam Eyde, who is the founder of the city and the founder of the factory.
2: In the end, the town's founder, Sam Eyde, constructed a cable car instead. If he couldn't get the sun to the people, he'd take the people to the sun, where it hit high up on the mountainside. Some of the wealthier citizens, however, could already enjoy more sun than the factory workers.
3: The higher up you live in the northern wall, it tells your status in the society, because you have access to the sun almost 1 month in each end. So that was for the bosses of the factory. And the lower to the ground you were living, the lower were your status in society. The whole town is sort of constructed around the sun.
2: And now, on Wednesday the 30th of October 2013, what had been a factory owner's pipe dream in the early 1900s is about to become reality. It's opening day for the sun mirror. The anticipation is palpable, as we can hear in this recording from Rjukan's local radio station. Other journalists from as far away as China and Australia have come to witness the event. The town square, where the sunlight is about to hit for the first time in history, is packed. Sand has been shipped in to create an artificial beach.
3: And people were showing up with sunglasses, and that's what we tried to aim for. The feeling of a beach party in the darkest valley in October. All the kindergartens, all the schools, they showed up. It was crowded and noisy, and it was to the max on the square, I think. I think almost the whole town was present. People were very excited.
2: But there was one slight issue.
3: When you plan the opening of the sun, you need good weather. And it's not so easy to plan.
2: It was, in fact, very cloudy. Could the entire party, in front of national and international media, be in vain? Thankfully not, because just as a local rock star began entertaining the crowds, while NRK National Television was broadcasting live...
3: And I think everybody was shouting, give us the sun or something. And then it came down from the north wall, across the valley and to the square. So, and then it was a big cheering from everybody. And it worked. It's a very beautiful light when it comes down. It's a big contrast to the surrounding because the shadows are sort of blue. And then you have this ray of yellow, very yellow light. So it has this feeling of stage light, or to be there is to be in the sun. And that was the goal all along, that it should be possibility of sunlight 365 days. And it was very nice because in these 11 years, it had been a lot of resistance actually against it, because people thought it was a stupid idea. But then when it came, then everybody was happy. I mean, how can you not be happy when you're in the sun for the first time in town in October?
4: And for you, who had the idea and had been working with this for more than a decade, how did that feel for you to see people turning to your ideas, saying this is great?
3: It was very nice, but it was at this stage it was much more than my idea. It was for the good of the town. It was our sunlight, so they didn't come for me, I think. No, they came for the sun. Sometimes I call it sort of a smile machine, because you go in there, everybody smiles. When you reach the sun, you smile, even if you don't want to.
2: Martin Andersen's sun mirror has become a major tourist attraction for the town of Rjukan. And as long as the sun is out, people can still enjoy sunlight year-round in the town square. Martin was talking to me, Lars Bevanger, for Witness History from the BBC World Service.
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8: The high cost of living affects us all. At Cliff's Edge is the KAZU News Project exploring the challenges Central Coast residents face and how they're managing them. 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
10: Batteries are booming.
11: A football field to maybe 10 football fields to maybe sometimes even bigger, battery installations are not unheard of.
10: From giant battery farms to the next generation of energy storage technology, made of salt, sand, and even air.
11: There's something called compressed air storage that essentially takes air, compresses it when energy is really cheap, and when you want electricity back, you decompress the air, turn a turbine, generate the electricity.
12: We're unpacking whether we've finally got the know-how to solve wind and solar power's biggest challenge.
11: You need to make sure that electricity supply is available to match the demand, and that's why batteries are so useful. Because you can't predict that for solar or wind, not with the kind of precision you would need.
10: Join us for The Climate Question with me, Greer Jackson.
12: And me, Jordan Dunbar, after the BBC World Service News.
13: Live from NPR News in Washington, I'm Dave Mattingly. President Trump got a lot of attention in last night's Senate debate in Maine, less than a month before the November midterm elections. Republican incumbent Susan Collins is facing Democratic challenger Troy Jackson as she seeks a sixth term in the Senate. During the debate in Portland, Collins, a moderate, described herself as not being the president's favorite senator as she criticized the war with Iran.
14: It is not well thought out. It has caused adverse circumstances in terms of the cost of global oil.
13: Prices of oil, gasoline, and diesel have jumped sharply since the U.S. and Israel began attacking Iran more than 7 months ago. Jackson is a former state senator. He says his focus is on what people in Maine want.
15: Senator Collins has had 30 years to show whose side she's on. I don't owe Donald Trump and the billionaires anything. I don't fight for billionaires like she does. I owe Mainers everything, and that's who I'm going to be fighting for when I'm the next U.S. senator.
13: Jackson was the state Senate's president and majority leader from 2018 to 2024. When President Trump announced his MAGA Inc. super PAC would start paying for ads promoting his administration, it was not clear what that would mean for the ads that had already aired. NPR's Tamara Keith reports that's now coming into focus.
16: The White House insisted the ads were public service announcements meant to promote patriotism. But lawmakers from both sides of the aisle criticized taxpayer dollars going to what looked like political advertisements. On Monday, Trump announced MAGA Inc. would take over funding the ads. But a White House official not authorized to speak on the record confirmed that didn't mean the super PAC would reimburse taxpayers for the ads that have already aired. According to Ad Impact, the U.S. government has spent more than $11.5 million to air the ads nationwide. Tamara Keith, NPR News.
13: Oscar-winning actress Eva Marie Saint has died at the age of 102. NPR's Colin Dwyer says the big screen star had leading roles in film classics such as On the Waterfront and North by Northwest.
17: Back in 2014, 60 years after the release of On the Waterfront, Eva Marie Saint told NPR that she had no idea that they were making a classic.
18: Of course not. You just want to do the best you can. Mm-hmm. You take each day at a time. I don't think anyone ever knows.
17: At the age of 30, it was her first feature film, and she won an Oscar for it. She went on to play the femme fatale in Alfred Hitchcock's North by Northwest. And later in her career, in 1990, she won an Emmy for her TV work. Colin Dwyer, NPR News.
13: Wall Street futures are mostly lower this morning. Dow futures are off 19 points. This is NPR News from Washington. A new report looks at the effectiveness of parental controls and safety features introduced by OpenAI when it rolled out ChatGPT for teenagers earlier this year. NPR's Ritu Chatterjee says the report finds the chatbot still poses risks to adolescents.
19: Researchers at the online safety advocacy group Common Sense Media tested ChatGPT before and after the launch of ChatGPT for teens. They found that some of the advertised safety measures, like the chatbot's refusal to engage in explicit sexual role play with teens, do work, but other measures don't. For example, in most cases, parents did not receive alerts when teen accounts created by the researchers explicitly discussed self-harm, suicide, or disordered eating. And ChatGPT still interacts with teens like a friend. Tom Siegel is executive director of Common Sense Media's Youth AI Safety Institute and was involved in the research.
20: There are, you know, some improvement in some areas, but we feel it is still creates a huge risk for kids that it is too personable in those interactions.
19: Ritu Chatterjee, NPR News.
13: The French government says nearly 500 people were detained during yesterday's nationwide protests over school funding and the condition of schools in the country. The Interior Ministry says more than 250,000 people took part in the demonstrations nationwide. In Paris, small groups of protesters clashed with riot police who used tear gas against some of them. Those protests began a couple of weeks ago. I'm Dave Mattingly, NPR News, in Washington.
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22: Thank you.
10: From Mongolia to Texas, a record number of giant batteries are due to come online later this year.
0: A revolution that could change the way we power our electricity grids and our lives.
10: So, will this battery boom mean we can finally ditch fossil fuels?
0: And have cheaper, cleaner electricity?
10: Welcome to The Climate Question from the BBC World Service. I'm Greg Jackson.
0: I'm Jordan Dunbar.
10: Let me welcome Akshat Rathi, senior climate reporter at Bloomberg Green, handily for us a chemist and also a regular face on The Climate Question. I'm hoping you're going to charge up our battery knowledge today, Akshat. Sorry, I couldn't resist.
1: There'll be plenty of puns today.
10: Good.
22: Akshat, we've mentioned that these are giant batteries, but when we say giant, give us an idea of how big these battery installations can be.
1: So the cell itself is very tiny, but because you need to put a bunch of things on top, which will provide safety, will provide cooling sometimes is needed in hot places, and you need protection from the weather, so you get these big boxes. And it really depends how big the battery installation is, but a football field to maybe 10 football fields to maybe sometimes even bigger battery installations are not unheard of. You do want to have these batteries spread out. You don't stack them up typically, because if there's a fire, you could restrict it to one of them and not let others burn out.
10: I really want to explore why we even need batteries in the first place. And I think it would be really helpful to just compare how, say, a solar farm or a wind farm produces energy versus a coal plant or a gas power station.
1: Yeah, the advantage of fossil fuels is that they can be stored and burned when you want to burn them. When there's more demand on the grid, you burn more coal or more gas. And when there's not enough demand, you stop burning them. I mean, there's limits on how much gas and coal you can store, but it's plenty. Whereas with solar power or wind power, you're dependent on the weather. So solar power is generating only when the sun is out, and wind power is generating when there's enough wind. Sometimes there's too little wind. There is wind, but the wind turbine is not going to move in that. And so what you need is, if you want a clean, powered grid, is an ability to store electricity.
22: Do we want the grid to be balanced? There's this delicate dance between a coal power plant putting in energy and then there might not be sun, and you're constantly trying to balance them up.
1: Well, you're trying to meet the demand on the grid, and the demand on the grid varies through the day. So that's what you need to match. The grid operator is continuously analyzing how much demand there is on the grid and making sure that there is enough generation or storage that is available to meet that demand at every instant. So in the UK, typically they split it up in half an hour increments when they put out a notice to all the generators saying, please, how much power can you provide in this hour for this 30 minutes? In some places, you do it every 5 minutes.
22: Wow.
1: So you need to make sure that that electricity supply is available to match the demand. And that's why batteries are so useful, because you can't predict that for solar or wind, not with the kind of precision you would need. And so you have batteries that can then fill up the gap as is needed.
10: What happens if you can't meet the demand with the supply that you have?
1: Blackout.
10: Blackout.
1: It is amazing. We live in a world where instant supply and demand of electricity is met at every moment, all the time.
10: It is staggering.
1: When do you remember a blackout last? And when a blackout happens, we get a Spain event and everybody in the world knows, oh, there's a country that lost out on electricity for hours. Just doesn't happen. The grid is amazing.
22: Why is this battery boom happening now? Because renewables have been booming for, you know, the past decade. So we've had this intermittency problem. So what is it about this moment that has meant we're getting so many more batteries?
1: So renewables have been getting onto the grid for the last 30 years. Like, wind power started in the 90s in a serious way. But it was all very small amounts. Only recently have we reached the level of grid penetration of renewables, intermittent renewables, that is creating the need for batteries to have that balancing effect. California, for example, in June, recorded 50% of all its electricity coming from solar. Now, solar couldn't provide for all of that 50%. It's solar plus batteries. So some of the solar in the daytime was excess and was getting stored into batteries. And then that those batteries were putting that electricity back into the grid when the sun goes down. So that is the need. We knew battery demand was going to come because we knew solar and wind are going to increase in the amounts. And that's why we are seeing the boom of batteries almost everywhere in the world.
2: How much is the falling cost of batteries influencing that as well?
1: 100%. Without battery prices falling, they wouldn't be going onto the grid. Electricity is a commodity that people consume, and it means you have to pay commodity prices. You know, there's no green electron premium that you're going to get a taste or flavor of, right? It's just electricity. And batteries, when they were first invented in the 70s, right through the 90s, were really expensive and only were used in camcorders, iPods, eventually laptops. That's where lithium-ion batteries first got put in, because you pay a good amount for your laptop, right? Then the next thing they got used is in cars, because you need a huge amount of battery in a car, so you need the battery to be cheap enough. And because we started making more and more and more batteries as a result of this demand from electronics and then eventually cars, we learned by doing and thus making the battery cheap, so cheap, that now you can use it for a commodity like electricity on the grid.
2: How cheap is it? Because I was blown away by how cheap batteries have, how much they've fallen in the last decade.
1: So there are different ways to measure it, but one that I use, because it's an industry benchmark now, is a figure that comes from Bloomberg NEF, which is a research department in Bloomberg LP, where I work as a journalist in Bloomberg News. And their numbers say the price of a lithium-ion battery pack, so that is essentially what would go in a car, or may go on the grid, is $108 per kilowatt hour. And that is an abstract number, but it has come down more than 75% in the last 10 years. And at $100, it's supposed to be the price parity for the cost of an electric car versus a cost of an internal combustion engine car. Of course, the running cost of an electric car is already cheaper because electricity is much cheaper than fuel. But just stick a price, it will be equivalent. And then you put it on the grid because now it's so cheap that it's actually starting to compete with the price that you would pay for generating power with gas or even coal.
22: So for us as a climate change program, batteries are this way of unlocking the full potential of wind and solar. And that means we can then move away from fossil fuels, which create the greenhouse gases, which are planet warming. How much is it about reducing carbon emissions and how much is it about energy insecurity as well as price?
1: I would say that batteries got started off as a technology that was just superior. So lithium-ion batteries are more energy dense. They pack in a lot more energy in a small amount of space, which is why they went into electronic devices first. And then because the price fell, they were like, oh, maybe we can actually use it in an electric car, which is also a better car. It's quieter. It's a nicer experience. You can put more digital tech in it. So they went into cars. And only after they went into cars is that we realized, oh, actually, they will continue to fall in price so much that we should use them on the grid. So I would say it's more a price story first and a climate story second. But things get muddled here a little bit, because the country that has reduced the price of batteries is China. And China brought in the policy to try and incentivize the manufacturing of batteries and electric cars, partly because of air pollution, partly because of fuel costs, and partly because of climate change. So I think the factors can get muddled. In some markets, it's a pure capitalist story. In other markets, it's a very much energy policy-driven subsidy-providing government mandate.
2: We've talked about this battery boom. Put some numbers on it, Akshat. How big is it and where are the batteries going?
1: So the International Energy Agency said that last year there was 108 gigawatts of batteries installed around the world. Most of them in China, more than majority, so nearly 60%. Then the United States, then Europe, and then smaller markets. Now, just to put that in context, there was 660 gigawatts of solar installed last year. Again, mostly in China, and then US, Europe come in as other players. So you can see that batteries are starting to get there closer to how much solar is installed. But, you know, solar really only has a capacity of 20-25%, which is to say even if you have the solar panel on your rooftop, it's only generating power at its full capacity for about 20 to 25% of the time in full sunlight. Mm. And so batteries, on the other hand, at 108 gigawatts, if you really wanted to run them, you charge them, discharge them, they'll run at least half the time. That's the capacity that they'll have. So batteries are getting there, but, you know, solar and wind deployment continues to lead.
22: So if solar and wind are going so fast and we need batteries to kind of unlock the full potential, does that mean we need them to come down in price so that we can have them catch up?
1: Yeah.
22: Or is it technology?
1: Well, if you look at the deployment figures, China, US, Europe, it tells you that it's the countries that can afford to install those batteries that are starting to install them. I'm sure India would like more batteries on the grid. It isn't just about managing renewables, but also making the grid work better. So batteries can reply to the demand of on-off in milliseconds. A gas power plant will take minutes to hours sometimes because you need to make sure all the systems are running, it's running at the right speed, the turbines are going and the gas is burning and it's all done safely. Batteries are, they are chemical devices, but their response time is really, really instantaneous. So that's why batteries are also useful on the grid. Surely, even if you had no renewables, just to be able to manage the ups and downs that may come from how the grid operates.
2: So just to summarize all that, the battery revolution is underway. Numbers are climbing. They've never been higher, but they're not keeping pace. And we need so much more if we want to meet our climate goals.
1: Yes, because the amount of renewables that we're adding to the grid is growing pretty quickly. And the cheaper the batteries become, the more we'll deploy them. But right now, the world can't get enough of them.
22: A reminder that you're listening to The Climate Question from the BBC World Service. I'm Jordan Dunbar.
2: And I'm Greta Jackson. This week, we're asking, will the battery boom allow us to finally ditch fossil fuels and have cheaper, cleaner electricity? We're joined by senior climate reporter at Bloomberg Green, Akshat Rathi. Now, Akshat, the batteries we've been talking about today are called lithium-ion batteries. How do they work and why do we use this particular metal?
1: So every battery is a store of chemical energy that is converted into electrical energy when you discharge it. And the reaction is reversed. You can put electricity back into the system, and then there's a chemical reaction that stores that energy. The lithium ion, which is the lightest metal in the world, is the charged particle inside the battery that shuttles between the positive and the negative electrodes and provides you with that chemical energy shift into an electrical energy. And lithium does it more efficiently than any other metal ion. So there are other types of ionic batteries. There's a sodium ion battery and there's a lead acid battery, and all types of different ions can be used to shuttle the power. But lithium is the lightest and thus the most effective way of doing it because it can store a lot of energy in a small amount of space, both weight and volume.
22: So we've got this battery boom. We've been talking about it going on the grid, but also in electric vehicles and cars. What happens at the end of their life? Can we recycle them?
1: Yes. So battery recycling is something that we've done for all sorts of batteries in the past. Lead acid batteries, which are typically there in most cars, even in internal combustion engine cars, powering the lights and the radio, have been recycled because then you can recover those chemicals and reprocess them and put them back in a battery. Something like 90 to 95% of all the metal can be recovered from a typical battery, a typical lithium ion battery. And that's very good news because, yes, you do not want to mine more than you need of these lithium metal, but also there's cobalt in there, there's manganese, there's nickel. You want to try and reduce your footprint as much as possible. Most places right now that are starting to have batteries in the grid in some form are starting to bring in regulations around recycling. So currently, if you scrap your electric car, it goes to the yard where the battery is separated from the electric car and the battery is typically managed in a way that it can be recycled.
2: You you mentioned there's sodium, salt, and I know batteries are also made of sand as well. If lithium is chemically the best you can get bang for your buck, the energy density and how it creates electricity, why bother with any other type of battery?
1: Well, I think batteries get used in common parlance now because they are so easy and easy to find. But we should separate them as chemical energy devices that are batteries and energy storage devices that are other types of things. So the sand battery is not a chemical battery. It's just a sand battery. The reason to have different types of materials is to try and manage for price events. Lithium prices can vary quite a lot in a year. If you are at a very expensive lithium time, maybe you want to make a sodium-ion battery because salt is pretty easily accessible and pretty cheap. Or in the case of storing electricity seasonally. So in the UK, a lot of our energy consumption is in the winter because we need to heat our homes. Eventually, that won't be gas, but electricity that will be heating those homes. So electricity consumption will be much higher in winters than in the summer. And you'll need seasonal storage. Lithium-ion batteries are too expensive for seasonal storage. You want to cycle them once, twice, maybe three times a day so that you can get the value of the money back. Whereas if you want to cycle something only once or twice a year, you need something really cheap and essentially you want materials that are really cheap to make it, which is why you have the sand battery or the water battery, which we've had for 100 years.
2: Tell us about how both those batteries work.
1: So the water battery is one that I think people may have even seen in real life, which is very simple. It's taking water, typically in a reservoir, that is then put at a higher ground, typically on a hill, in a little other reservoir when there's cheap electricity. So you're pumping it up. And then when electricity is high, cost is high, or electricity demand is going up, you let the water come downhill and you turn a turbine, you generate electricity. So that's a water battery, or hydropower storage, as it's called. And the sand battery is a little different. So what you do is if you have really cheap electricity in the day, like solar power, you use that to run an electrical heating unit to store all that heat energy in hot sand and make steam and then use it in a factory.
22: So with the longer term storage, where are we with that battery and storage technology?
1: Well, we have a number of technologies that are sort of commercial. There's something called compressed air storage, which we have a unit here in the UK that essentially takes air, compresses it, when energy is really cheap, and when you want electricity back, you decompress the air, turn a turbine, generate the electricity. There is hydropower storage that we have in lots of places around the world, and we can have more of because there's plenty of geographies where there's a reservoir and then there's a mountain, and you can try and create more hydropower storage. But we are not doing that as much as we should be doing. Sand batteries, only one country has it right now. There's also a brick battery that a few countries have now, where instead of heating the sand, you heat a brick and then you store that heat and use it when you want. There was a company that I covered which had a crane and concrete blocks as its energy storage unit. When electricity was very cheap, the crane used to lift the concrete block high up. And when it was expensive, you let the concrete block fall down, turn a motor, generate electricity. But the company went bust because they couldn't build a crane large enough that could do this in all conditions.
2: I don't know why we're laughing, sorry. What's really interesting about some of these ideas?
22: Like a skyscraper, so it's like, bigger, higher, higher. Where does it end?
2: I mean, just these ideas, though, they're so simple, like compressed air blowing a turbine, a crane dropping a concrete block.
1: That's exactly what you need, because energy storage, when done at a seasonal level, has to be so cheap that you need to use materials that are very cheap. So for comparison, the lithium-ion battery pack price right now is $100 a kilowatt hour, roughly. What you would need for seasonal storage is between $1 and $10 per kilowatt hour. You need stuff that is really, really cheap that you can turn around in some form to store energy and then retrieve it back.
2: And the amazing thing about lithium-ion batteries is they release 95% of the energy which they took in to be charged in the first place. But that's not true of lots of other batteries, is it?
1: Yes. I mean, even in batteries that store energy in chemical form, lithium-ion is very efficient putting back 90 to 95% of the energy that goes in. All the other types of energy storage devices that we talked about, hydropower or compressed air or sand, these are much less efficient because there are physical things moving, you know, moving water up a hill and moving it back down through a turbine. You typically get only half or even a third of the energy back out of the system that you put in to store.
22: Is there an argument as well, particularly with lithium? Because China controls most of the lithium processing, that's right, isn't it? That you don't want to swap dependence on, say, foreign fossil fuels for dependence on Chinese lithium.
1: Yes, but to some extent, because foreign fossil fuel addiction is one that will continue to be an addiction. Because once you've used the fossil fuels, you've converted it to greenhouse gases, and you don't want that. But then you go back to the same supplier to buy more fossil fuels. With batteries, you buy it once, you can use it for 20 years. Then at the end of its life, you can recycle those metals and make that battery in your own home country. You don't have to continuously go back to China for more batteries if you were so inclined and so worried about the supply chain. So yes, there's a dependence, but it's not an equivalence between fossil fuels and batteries.
2: Do you think batteries can get us all the way through to a clean energy grid, a world where we can ditch fossil fuels? Or are there other major challenges on the grid that we don't have solutions for yet?
1: Well, on the grid, we don't yet have all the technologies we will need for a 100% solar and wind-powered grid. But we don't need a 100% solar-powered and wind-powered grid. We need a clean grid. We can have nuclear, we can have geothermal. At some point, there'll be nuclear fusion. There are other forms of clean energy generation that we can use to have a clean grid. So batteries can go very far, but not all the way, because we are consuming more and more of our energy in the form of electricity. That means grids are getting bigger and bigger. And batteries are cheap, but they're not so cheap that they can manage for the sort of seasonal demand in some countries like the UK. So you're going to need other forms of clean generation alongside. In industry, they call it baseload, something that can run when you want it to run, like a nuclear power plant or like a geothermal power plant. But I think that's a question we also don't need to worry about for some time. There is no grid in the world that is anywhere close to 100% solar or wind. There's a long way to go, and batteries can take us a long way.
22: Thank you, Akshat, for joining us.
1: Oh, this is fun. Thank you.
2: Thank you, Akshat.
22: And thank you for listening. Don't forget, if you have a climate question of your own, then email theclimatequestion@bbc.com.
2: The production team were Diane Richardson, Simon Watts, Melanie Stewart-Smith, Gareth Jones and Tom Brignall. I'm Greg Jackson.
22: And I'm Jordan Dunbar. From all of us, goodbye.

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4: Welcome to Tech Life on the BBC World Service. Today, we have a special edition from inside the UK's national supercomputer. We learn what it does, who gets to use it, and put some numbers on the sheer size of it.
5: So we've got 750,080 cores across the whole system. And that's what makes a supercomputer. It's just really big.
4: That's to come with me, Imran Rahman-Jones, after the latest world news.
6: BBC News with Emily Thomas. Israel marks 3 years since the Hamas-led attacks on October the 7th. More than 1,100 people were killed and over 250 taken hostage. Ceremonies began with a minute's silence in Israel. In France, the Interior Minister has banned police from using stun grenades during student protests. On Monday, one of them blew off a schoolboy's hand. Laurent Nunez also announced investigations into the excessive use of force. Bulgarian rescue officials say they haven't found any survivors from a ship that was struck by a drone in the Black Sea early on Tuesday. Ukraine has blamed Russia for the attack. President Zelensky says Russian airstrikes have killed at least 11 people across Ukraine. At least two residents of Kiev died during overnight attacks. Myanmar's military leader, Min

0: the former First Lady, Shruti Rajapaksa, over allegations that a charity linked to her misused donations meant for a children's hospital. Officials say a scanner allegedly brought with the money had already been gifted by the Chinese government. And one of football's greatest players, Lionel Messi, has made his final international appearance for Argentina in a 3-0 win against Benin. But he'll continue to play club football in the United States. And that's the latest world news from the BBC.
1: Hello, it's Tech Life's Imran Rahman Jones on this week. And for this episode, we're focusing on something I think is very cool. I've been given the whole programme to tell you about a place I visited a few weeks ago now, not far from Edinburgh. It's not something I think most people in Scotland's capital city know is even there, but I was invited to take a look around. So after passing some of their security checks, I got in a taxi and headed towards the city limits. We've been given instructions on how to get to our location, which isn't exactly a secret, but you have to know what to search for on Google Maps to get it to show up. Our taxi turned off the main road, took us through some woods and up to a large metal gate. We pressed the buzzer and the gate slowly slid open. We had arrived at our destination, a squat, quite nondescript, single-storey building. Today, I'm going to tell you about the day I spent exploring the site of the UK's national supercomputer. We'll explain exactly what a supercomputer does.
2: So we can model and simulate really big problems on it that would never fit onto a laptop or even a really, really big gaming PC.
1: Who gets to use it?
3: It is really exciting because we'll be able to solve problems that we haven't really dreamt of solving before, and now it becomes a reality.
1: Why I ended up on the building's roof.
2: These big things that look really like the back end of a lorry, these are called hybrid coolers.
1: And what's going on right next door, where an even more powerful machine is being built.
2: It'll use 5 times more power, so 20 megawatts as opposed to 4 megawatts, but it'll do 50 times more sums.
1: On the BBC World Service, this is a special edition of Tech Life from the UK's national supercomputer. To understand what a supercomputer is, we have to go back into history, to the birth of something called parallel computing. In the 1950s, computer scientists were getting frustrated with the physical limits their machines would hit. Each task would have to be completed one after the other. Complex calculations could take days or even weeks to finish. So scientists came up with an idea. What if they could split these larger tasks into smaller pieces and work on them all at the same time? In 1960, a major milestone arrived in France, the Boole Gamma 60, one of the first computers specifically designed around this concept of parallel processing. That was the spark the rest of the tech world needed. The most influential pioneer, an American called Seymour Cray, was named the father of supercomputing and advanced the field by building a series of world-leading facilities right up until his death in the 1990s. By that time, governments, research labs, and universities had all built their own supercomputers. Today, there are thousands all over the world. Of the 500 most powerful, the US has by far the most, followed by Japan, Germany, China, and France. But if you really want to find out what a supercomputer does, you have to go and see one. Which is why we ended up at the Advanced Computing Facility just outside of Edinburgh and speaking to its director, Professor Mark Parsons.
2: So a supercomputer is a very large computer that we use to solve really big scientific research problems where we can calculate answers to the questions we have on a big computer. And they are at the very, very leading edge of all computing technology.
1: What does a supercomputer do that a normal laptop or someone's phone can't do?
2: So it does two things. One is it can do a huge number of calculations. So the computer I'm going to show you in a minute, Archer 2, can do 20 million billion calculations every second.

0: But the other thing is, because it's lots and lots of smaller computers joined together, it's got a huge amount of memory, so we can model and simulate really big problems on it that would never fit onto a laptop or even a really, really big gaming PC.
1: So what kind of things are we talking about here? What can we use the supercomputer to help us with?
0: Supercomputers are used across every aspect of our lives. We just never know it. So, for example, every time you get in an aeroplane, the wings have been modeled on a supercomputer, the engines, how much fuel those engines use, all of that's been modeled on a supercomputer. We model wind farms, we model viruses. So we did a huge amount of work during COVID. Some of the stuff that they're used for, we really don't see, but it impinges deeply on our everyday lives. So in your mobile phone, you've got the silicon chip, you've got the screen, you've got the battery. All of these different materials that are used to build these things are modeled on supercomputers, and we would never have produced the whole silicon revolution that's powering our lives without supercomputers helping over the last 50 years.
1: We're here out of town, and there were some security steps that we had to get through. Why is it so important to have so much security before we get to the supercomputer?
0: Well, two reasons, really. First of all, supercomputers cost a lot of money, but also they're using huge amounts of power. They're very, very big, and we need to make them secure so that people don't injure themselves, and also so that we can protect the investment the government's made.
1: How much are we talking here, money-wise? How much does it cost to run this place?
0: So my electricity bill this year is about £9 million.
1: Okay.
0: So, and when we get the new supercomputer, it's going to be well over £40 million a year. So big money.
1: We left the meeting room we were in and Mark buzzed his security pass through a series of heavy doors. As we walked through the long whitewashed corridors lit by fluorescent lights, we got deeper into the building until we reached the UK's national supercomputer, Archer 2. As we stepped through the door, a wall of noise and heat hit us.
2: It's really warm. It gets quite warm in here.
0: It does get warm.
1: It's a reminder of the power of these machines, all working on trillions of calculations a second. They're lined up inside large metal cupboards set out in rows. Picture something like a giant gym locker room. But when you open the lockers...
0: So let me show you.
1: Instead of coats and bags, you're faced with a mass of wires, flashing lights and neatly arranged water pipes.
0: So this is one rack, and in this rack... we've got lots of what we call blades, and within each blade are four servers. So think of that as a PC. It's got four cores and a laptop. In this whole cabinet here, we've got 32,768 cores. So you've got the equivalent of about 8,000 laptops just in this rack.
1: Just in this one, and yep. We've got a whole row of them.
0: And we've got four rows of just like this, so 23 racks in total. So we've got 750,080 cores across the whole system. And that's what makes a supercomputer. It's just really big.
1: So if we pulled one of these out, we would see the servers, the computer chips inside.
0: Yes, and we'll show you one of those in a moment.
1: Brilliant.
0: So as you walk down here, it's going to get much louder. You can hear all the fans. This is all the storage, and this is where the users connect to. And our users connect to the supercomputer from all around the UK, and in fact, we've got international users as well. But it's air-cooled, it's much hotter in this part of the machine.
1: Yeah, we can feel the hot air coming straight
0: exactly,
1: towards us.
0: Exactly.
1: And lots of flashing lights in here.
0: Lots of flashing lights. That's mainly because this is the storage.
1: How big is the storage for the whole thing?
0: So this storage is about 15 petabytes, so 15,000 terabytes or 15 million gigabytes.
1: So that's the equivalent of a good few million laptops.
0: Exactly.
1: What I really wanted to get a look at, though, was one of the blades, those individual servers which make up the supercomputer. It wasn't just a case of pulling one out. These units are fragile and heavy. We had to get another machine, something like a mini forklift, to carefully slide a blade out the rack and onto a trolley. A blade is about the size and shape of a small flat-screen TV lying on its side, with a number of green circuit boards fit into it among shiny copper processors, and snugly fit between them, sticks of memory.
0: But they look different because they've got water cooling on them. So we're taking all the heat out in water.
1: OK, so we've got water running through these pipes.
0: All these black pipes have got water in them. and then running across the top of the processor, running across the communications cards, and running across the memory.
2: They're quite small, given how powerful they all are when they work together.
0: What we learned in supercomputing over the last 30 years is building very dense systems makes them much more efficient from a power and cooling point of view. When I started my career in 1994, I think I calculated this computer is 18 million times more powerful.
2: Wow. Yeah? Okay.
0: It's just amazing.
2: So yeah, completely off the scale.
0: Yeah.
2: Is it hard to keep up? Because it seems like the development is so quick.
0: Well, this is the thing. So Archer 2 started service in early 2021, and we're in 2026, and it's completely out of date. And so later this year, Archer 2 will be turned off. And in 27, late 27, the new system will be installed and running. So the next national supercomputer is 50 times faster than Archer 2, which I've just shown you.
2: Wow. And similar size?
0: It'll probably be about double the physical size. It'll use 5 times more power, so 20 megawatts as opposed to 4 megawatts, but it'll do 50 times more sums. So supercomputers, yes, they use more power today, but they can do many, many more sums. So they're actually more energy efficient than they've ever been.
1: Let's leave Mark for a bit. We'll meet him again later on the roof. I want to go on to how the supercomputer is used. As Mark said earlier, it's a national resource, which means scientists can apply to use its immense power for their research. A quick diversion, though, to South America and a new telescope in Chile, the Vera C. Rubin Observatory. It takes hundreds of detailed photos of the universe every night, and these celestial skyscapes are sent around the world for people to study. One of those studying it is cosmologist Professor Joe Zuntz of the University of Edinburgh.
3: We're interested in the structure of the universe, the laws of gravity that shape it and its history and the Big Bang that began it. So what supercomputers like Archer 2 do for people like me is let us analyse data like this. It's all very well taking these fantastic photos. If you just have them as pictures, they're not very exciting. You can't do much with them. What we want to do is understand them and model them and like extract data from them.
1: What are you looking to analyse?
3: So
1: what do you want to see?
3: I'm particularly excited about something called dark energy. So dark energy is a very mysterious phenomenon in our universe. And when you look at these distant galaxies, you can detect that they're moving away from us. And we always kind of thought, okay, they're moving away, but they must be slowing down because gravity would be pulling them back together again. But about 25, 30 years ago, we learned that they're not. They're actually speeding up and getting faster and faster and faster. So that means there's some kind of anti-gravity effect. So the positioning of that matter in the universe depends on how it's been pushed around by this weird anti-gravity dark energy force.
1: And then what kind of information are you hoping to get out of the supercomputer?
3: Yeah, so we're interested in measuring every single one of these galaxies. And there are literally billions of these things. There's going to be about 10 billion galaxies in this particular data set. So this, what the supercomputers do for us is model every single one of these galaxies. So they try and figure out its colours, like what kind of light it gives off. They try and measure its shape, like how squashed it is in different directions, how big it is. And they try and just measure its location. So we write programs on these supercomputers which split up these vast images and send them all to different pieces of the supercomputer. But to have that happen in a sensible length of time, they have to be all in one place and all have access to massive amounts of memory and massive amounts of storage space to record all the information that we measure about them.
1: What do you see once the supercomputer's made all those calculations? What do you then get back on your laptop screen?
3: So this might seem anticlimactic for people, but what we do is turn these beautiful pictures into just long lists of numbers. So we have a massive, massive data table which records everything you can possibly measure about every single one of these galaxies. You know, 6 different ways of measuring how big it is, you know, how near it is to other galaxies nearby it, those kind of questions, which we can then use to do the actual science part with. So the analysis that we do, for people like me at least, starts from these wonderful tables of data.
1: How do you actually get access to the computer? Do you ring them up and say, oh, I need it for this day so I can
2: do all my data for me?
3: It varies quite a lot. So mostly no. Mostly what you do is you fill in a form on the web somewhere and somebody vouches for you to tell them you're not just someone trying to, you know, use it for bad things. And then you have a whole process of getting your data there first. So you have to get your data there over the internet, and that takes a while. And then you use what would look very, very primitive to most people. When you connect to a supercomputer, you get a little text line of, you know, little tiny bit of white text on a black background just telling you the name of the computer. And there you are.
2: And you can just do that from your office.
3: That's the great thing. Yeah, you can do that from office. You can do that from the bus. So, you can launch these things because all these computers are kind of there working in the background all the time. So I will request, hey, I'd like 50,000 hours of your computing time, something like that. And then I get put in a queue. So I can say, okay, please queue up this program running 5,000 times on 5,000 different images, something like that. And then it will all kind of queue them all up and wait for there to be enough space to put them all on the computer and run them at different times.
2: Have you seen a change, say, compared to 5 years ago using facilities like this compared to now?
3: Absolutely. There are things we just couldn't do 5 years ago, 10 years ago. When I started in this field, our big university supercomputer was something that I could now fit on a laptop, you know, because it's scaled up that much. And it's always a kind of arms race between the telescopes getting better and better and getting more and more data and the computers getting big enough to actually process that data. So, yeah, it's an amazing thing to watch happen in over the course of like 20 years.
1: The supercomputer is also used for projects more down to earth. A lot of medical researchers use it to model blood flow, predict how pathogens spread in the air, and even create digital replicas of beating hearts to study cardiac disease. Beyond medicine, it's been used to analyse the engineering of clean water, simulate coral flows in the Indian Ocean, and improve the safety of nuclear reactors. And then we get to climate change. Understanding zero carbon fuel combustion, simulating ice flows, making wind farms more efficient, and forecasting weather and climate patterns. So time to introduce our next scientist, who works at the University of Edinburgh and the Met Office, the UK's National Weather and Climate Service.
4: Hi, my name is Michelle Wieland. I'm Professor of High Performance Computing Applications at the University of Edinburgh, and I'm also the Met Office Joint Chair.
2: So what does that mean, Professor of High Performance Applications?
4: So Professor of High Performance Computing Applications basically means that I work on how we use supercomputers to solve scientific and industrial problems. Applications here could be anything from weather forecasting to how to simulate wind turbines, how to make them more efficient. So it's a broad range of applications.
2: So day to day, how does the supercomputer come into your work? What are you actually doing that requires something that big?
4: So what we're doing is we're helping scientists and industry simulate the problems they have in the real world that they can't solve experimentally. We solve those via computers. And one good example here is weather forecasting. You want to forecast tomorrow's weather today. You want to know where the wind is blowing, what the temperature will be, what the pressure is, all those sort of things, and that includes solving very complicated mathematical equations. In order to do that at high accuracy and high resolution, the way we are used to weather forecasting to be today, you need very large supercomputers.
2: Is it fair to say you're basically simulating lots of scenarios of what might happen, say, with the weather tomorrow?
4: Correct. So what you do is you take lots of observations across the globe. So all aircraft that fly have sensors that measure temperature and humidity and so on, and there's buoys in the ocean, and there's weather stations, and you gather all that data, and that data is then what you call assimilated, so put into form that you can feed it into computer, and based on that, you're then forecasting the weather. You take all these observations, you feed them in, and the more observations you have, the better the quality of the observations and the more computational power you have, the more accurate your forecast will be.
2: And so we've got a new one being built at the moment that's going to be a lot more powerful than the current one. Does that excite you? What's that going to be
4: like?
2: Yeah,
4: absolutely. I think for things like weather and climate science, it'll open doors to something called K-scale. simulations. K-scale means kilometre scale. And it'll do things like, if you think of the city of Edinburgh, it's not that big. You maybe, I don't know how much it is, 15 square kilometres or so. If you chop that up into boxes that are too big, you're going to lose a lot of detail. But with things like K-scale, where you can really chop an area like Edinburgh up into very small boxes, you could potentially do localised forecasting of things like flash flooding in a city. And the same is true for climate projections. Climate projections at the moment take a huge amount of time to run. It's very different from weather, because you don't care what the weather's going to be like on a Tuesday in 2050, but you know, want to roughly know what the weather's like. So the computation required, the amount of data that needs to be processed, the amount of statistical analysis that is required, it's just vast. The more compute power you have, the more accurate your predictions can be, the more accurately you can prepare for whatever you need to do to either mitigate the change or learn to live with it. So yeah, it is really exciting because we'll be able to solve problems that we haven't really dreamt of solving before, and now it becomes a reality.
1: So for us, the effect of computers this powerful is not only our weather forecast app on our phone will get much better, but in generations to come, hopefully the effects of climate change might be able to be dealt with a bit better.
4: Yeah, we'll be able to understand what we need to do as humans to either live with the climate change or, you know, what we can do to mitigate it, as said. But it's also much, it's not just, you know, my app says it's going to be 20 degrees tomorrow, but it goes beyond that. It's about transport, it's about insurance, about weather warnings is another one. I mean, people want to accurately know when there's going to be a really dangerous storm, those sort of things. But it goes very broadly. Supercomputing really touches on every aspect of life. Weather and climate is one particular one, but it touches on many, many things.
1: So, scientists like Michelle work to try and better predict climate and weather patterns. But one of the criticisms of data centres, which is what the supercomputer essentially is their impact on the environment. They use huge amounts of power, equivalent to a small village, and they need water. In fact, they need a lot of water to help cool the hot servers. The Archer 2 computer is covered with these interconnecting red and blue pipes, which link up to the building's roof. And that's where we're heading next. OK, so we're up on the roof now, and we're among these four huge rows of giant metallic racks.
0: So these are our cooling towers. We've got two types here. Behind us are just dry air coolers with a little bit of chilling. That's like air conditioning below. On the other side, these big things that look really like the back end of a lorry, these are called hybrid coolers. Most of the year, all we do is we blow or suck cold Scottish air through them to cool the water.
1: And that is basically, so all the heat from the computer that's directly below us all comes up here.
0: It does, in these huge pipes. And when the big new system's running, it'll have 220,000 litres of water in a closed loop. And we'll be moving a ton of water a second through these pipes. So it's really, really big engineering.
1: And those noises we can hear in the background, those are the brand new supercomputer being built.
0: Exactly, that is our contractor for the extension to this room. We're more than doubling the size of this room. What you can see in front of you, all this cooling technology cools 6 megawatts of supercomputer, and we're adding another 18 megawatts behind us.
1: The headline figure we've seen is £750 million, yep, pounds, which is about $1 billion.
0: Yep.
1: Where does all that money go?
0: So the extension to this room's a little bit over £70 million. The supercomputer itself will be between £300 and £350 million. Then the electricity will cost somewhere around £160-180 million. And then there's a few tens of million to pay for us to run the system. And that just adds up to £750 million by the time you've added it all up.
1: Does that have a name, Archer 3?
0: No, currently it has the very boring name, the Next National Supercomputer.
1: Oh, well.
0: Because we've not agreed on the name yet.
1: It does what it says on the tin.
0: It does.
1: So 5 years after the new one's built, will you then be having to build more because
0: yes,
1: they go out of date
0: so
1: quickly?
0: We will probably year five, year six of the new system. That's when the next one will come in. And it's just a continuous cadence of systems coming in, running for 5 or 6 years, being retired, and the new system coming in.
1: That must make your job
2: exciting.
0: It's very exciting.
2: You're always right on the cutting edge.
0: We're right on the cutting edge, and we're always planning for what we're going to do next.
2: Yeah, it's amazing.
1: Thanks to Professors Mark Parsons, Joe Zuntz and Michelle Wieland of the University of Edinburgh, and to the whole team at the National Supercomputing Centre who hosted us for today's programme. Here on Tech Life, we sometimes end up talking about quite difficult and sometimes bleak issues. For the past month or so, we've been hearing much about whether AI will end the world, for example. We cover social media addiction, child safety, alleged workers' rights abuses, and we shouldn't shy away from them, and we will continue to address these important topics. But these kinds of stories make some people question whether technological progress is doing more harm to many of us, while the benefits go to a minuscule number of powerful people. Then we have days like this, looking around an awesome bit of kit, seeing the number of people who work together to make it run, seeing how cutting-edge tech helps scientists like Joe and Michelle with their research, and seeing how that can benefit all of us. It's a great reminder of the incredible positives tech projects can have, and with a democratic mission and a mandate to use their tech for good, how places like this can inspire progress, now and for the future. Today's Tech Life special was produced and presented by me, Imran Rahman Jones. Chris will be back with you next week and would love to be able to read out some of your thoughts on today's episode. Email techlife@bbc.co.uk or you can send us a WhatsApp on +44 330 1230 320. Thanks, as always, for listening.
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8: Hello, I'm Celia Hatton. It's 10 hours GMT. Welcome to the newsroom. Coming up, 3 years on from the October 7th attacks, Israel pauses and remembers.
9: What we've been seeing is buses arriving here, bringing some groups from Israeli schools. There have been visiting foreign dignitaries and also, of course, the bereaved families and the survivors.
8: Our correspondent covering Gaza also tells us why he thinks so many in the territory are stuck in time. Also in the program, the convicted killer Krista Pike not only survived an execution attempt, she's now conscious and talking. Myanmar's leader is visiting Malaysia. We'll tell you why that marks a big political shift. And one of the greatest to ever play the game, football legend Lionel Messi plays for Argentina for the last time.
10: I really started following the Argentina national team because of Messi.
11: I think that more than a void, he leaves a lesson for all the young people, that beyond football or not, you have to put your heart into it.
8: That's all coming up. Stay with us.
12: Live from NPR News in Washington, I'm Korva Coleman. NPR has learned that the U.S. brought home all its long-range bomber planes from a base in the U.K. last week. That was because of a credible threat linked to Iran. NPR's Greg Myrie says it's according to a U.S. official not authorized to speak publicly.
13: This threat potentially involved a drone attack. The U.S. planes were flown out Sunday. They've returned to home bases in the U.S. And these are long-range bombers that were part of a larger contingent of U.S. warplanes that used this British base in recent months to carry out air airstrikes in Iran.
12: NPR's Greg Myrie reporting. The potential threat came to light after the UK arrested five men in vans last week near the UK airbase. Two more men were arrested a few days later. Most of them have been released on bail. No one has been charged. The Trump administration is urging Russia to be more transparent about the death of a lab worker in Siberia last week. The case is suspected to be pneumonic plague. NPR's Michelle Kellerman reports the State Department says it's been in touch with Russia's foreign ministry since the news first emerged last Friday.
14: Secretary of State Marco Rubio sounded frustrated with the lack of information, but he wouldn't speculate when asked whether this could have been a leak of a strain of the plague that was altered by Russia.
15: I think it's incumbent upon Russia to obviously share more information with the world. That's what they should do. That's what we hope they will do. And the more we can learn about what happened, then the better all of us can be in a position of responding.
14: So far, it is State Department health experts who have been reaching out to Russia for information, though arms control experts have expressed concern that Russia maintains an offensive biological warfare program. Michelle Kellerman, NPR News, the State Department.
12: The Tennessee woman who survived a failed execution last week is now awake. Her attorneys are expected in court today for a hearing. From member station WPLN, Catherine Sweeney has more.
16: Krista Pike has been hospitalized since Wednesday. That's when Tennessee tried and failed to put her to death for her role in the 1995 killing of Colleen Slimmer. The prison administered two doses of lethal drugs, but she ultimately left in an ambulance. Her attorneys announced Tuesday afternoon she was not only conscious, but speaking. They said she was handcuffed to her bed, even though her arms are covered in burns and blisters. They attribute those injuries to bad IV placement during her attempted execution and say it's likely the pentobarbital intended to kill her flowed into her flesh instead of into her bloodstream. For NPR News, I'm Catherine Sweeney in Nashville.
12: This year's Nobel Prize in Chemistry has been awarded to two scientists. Henri Kagan and Kenzo Soai are being honored by the Nobel Committee for work that contributes to foundational chemistry. You're listening to NPR News from Washington. The two main candidates running for governor of Michigan faced off in a debate last night. The event was carried by News Nation. From Michigan Public Radio, Colin Jackson reports Republican John James and Democrat Jocelyn Benson traded criticism over President Trump.
17: From the beginning to the end of the debate, Michigan Democratic nominee for governor Jocelyn Benson tried to tie her Republican opponent to unpopular Trump administration policies.
18: If you like gas pushing $5 a gallon or mortgage rates over 7% or tariffs taxing just about everything we pay for, then John James is your guy.
17: But James often said he disagreed with Trump, especially on issues like the war in Iran and the trade war with Canada.
19: I've actually called out the administration, specifically talking with the trade ambassador and saying that we must get back to the table, stop acting like children, and negotiate a reciprocal, fair, and mutually beneficial arrangement.
17: Absentee voting in the race has already begun. For NPR News, I'm Colin Jackson in Grand Rapids, Michigan.
12: The National Hurricane Center says tropical storm Isaias has formed in the Gulf of Mexico. It's nearly 600 miles south of the mouth of the Mississippi River, and its top sustained winds are at 40 miles per hour. Tropical storm Isaias is expected to pick up strength rapidly. Forecasters are warning it could be a significant hurricane when it reaches the U.S. coast in a few days. Oscar-winning actress Eva Marie Saint has died at the age of 102. She played memorable roles in films such as On the Waterfront, for which she won an Oscar. I'm Corva Coleman, NPR News in Washington.
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21: Hello, I'm Celia Hatton. This is the newsroom on the BBC World Service. It's October 7th, an anniversary day that carries a lot of significance in the Middle East. 3 years ago today, the Hamas-led attack on Israel began in what would become the single deadliest day for Jews since the Holocaust. Hamas militants breached the border into Israel, attacked military bases, and stormed through villages, burning homes and killing civilians. The attackers also gunned down hundreds of people at a music festival. In total, around 1,200 people were killed that day. 251 others were taken as hostages. Israel responded by launching a military offensive in Gaza, triggering a war in which more than 74,200 Palestinians have been killed. That's according to the Hamas-run health ministry. Later, we'll hear about the current situation inside Gaza, where Israeli attacks are continuing despite a U.S.-brokered ceasefire. But first, our Middle East correspondent, Yolan Nell, visited the kibbutz of Nir Oz, bordering Gaza, one of the community's hardest hit on the 7th of October.
3: Time stands still in this burnt-out house in Nir Oz, where a couple and their three young children were murdered by Hamas fighters in their bomb shelter. Dalit Aharon, hiding in her own safe room in another part of the kibbutz, got a message from Tamar Simantov.
4: She wrote, "They shoot us." And after that, she wrote with a lot of mistake. We are very injured. From what we understand after, they touched the house. The children was dying from suffocation. So all the family was killed.
3: Dalit is showing me around with her husband, Achi.
9: Do you support some of the houses being left like this so people can understand what happened?
22: Everybody needs to see and to know what happened, should see the destruction, pure hatred that happened here.
3: In the deserted communal dining room, birds have made nests in the ceiling. Dalit points out the coloured stickers on the rows of residents' post boxes.
4: On October 7, we were 400 people. One of four was either murdered or kidnapped. The red stickers are the one that murder, and the black stickers is the one that kidnap. Some of them were kidnapped and then murder there.
3: Among those killed in Gaza were Sharib Bibas and her two sons, the youngest a baby. They were seen in a video surrounded by Palestinian gunmen.
4: This is the hardest house for me because Shiri was a very, very good friend of mine. She was like a sister.
3: The pain is too much for some survivors now making new lives elsewhere. But Dalit, whose parents were founders of the kibbutz, is determined to return when it's fully rebuilt in 2 years' time.
4: For memory of Shiri's and for all the people that didn't have the chance to live here, and for memory of my parents, and to continue our roots.
3: Dozens of burnt-out homes have already been torn down. Just the bomb shelters made of reinforced concrete still need to be removed. A few former hostages are back living in Nir Oz in smart, newly built villas. Emmy Palmer is director of the rebuilding project.
23: We started an entire replanning of the kibbutz. It's trauma-informed design. It tries to help you feel at home and yet feel that the place has changed enough so you're not triggered by every step that you take.
3: There are still unanswered questions about security next to war-torn Gaza, and political accountability for the huge security failures is a big issue in Israel's upcoming general election. But as Achi talks up a surfboard at a beach in southern Israel, he and Dalit are focusing on their own healing. This is the first 7th of October anniversary since all the hostages were returned, dead and alive.
22: Until the hostages came back, it was the only thing on our mind. And now it's our recovery or some kind of recovery as much as we can.
3: Achi was taught to surf by an Israeli therapy organization. Today, Dalit cheers him on from the beach. The couple still face huge struggles, but say they're trying to ride out the waves of their trauma.
21: Yolan Nell reporting. Across Israel, memorial events are taking place to mark the third anniversary of the Hamas attacks. Yolan joined us from one of those memorials near the site of the Nova Music Festival, where hundreds of Israelis were killed.
9: We've seen many moving scenes here of bereaved parents cleaning and putting candles to the memorials of their lost loved ones. Right behind me is the dance floor of the Nova Festival. It was turned into really a killing field 3 years ago today. Now it's been transformed into a memorial. And for each of those people who were killed, mostly Israelis in their 20s and 30s who just come here for a party at the end of the Jewish holidays, there have been big sort of posts put up which have their names, their stories, and pictures of them. And we have seen buses of young Israelis coming here, some of them with school groups. We've seen Israeli politicians arriving to pay their respects on this day of reflection. Visiting foreign dignitaries have been here as well.
8: Yolan, you mentioned politicians arriving where you are. We're just a few weeks away from some crucial elections in Israel. How have the legacy of those Hamas attacks affected the discussion that's being had inside Israel now?
9: I mean, security is really a major issue going into this general election. It's the first election that will be taking place since the 7th of October attacks, and many people were surprised actually at the government's choice of timing, which in the end means that the elections come just when this anniversary will be very much in people's minds. But there have been demands, particularly from those who were personally affected by what happened on that shocking day, for a state commission of inquiry. That has not happened up to now from the government of the Israeli Prime Minister Benjamin Netanyahu, and his political rivals are really accusing him of being responsible for many of the failures in security that led to the 7th of October attacks.
8: Yolan Nell. Well, as bereaved relatives are gathering at the Nova Music Festival site, not far away, just across the border in Gaza, loud bangs were heard early on Wednesday. Israeli airstrikes in Gaza have continued despite a U.S.-brokered ceasefire between Israel and Hamas last year. Palestinian officials say two people were killed in the latest strikes overnight. So how are Palestinians feeling today on the third anniversary of those October the 7th attacks? I spoke with our Gaza correspondent, Rushdie Abu Alouf, who's in Istanbul.
0: There is no official memorial or any event in Gaza to mark that day, but, you know, hundreds, maybe thousands of Palestinians use the social media to mark that day. People are posting before and after, before when they used to enjoy the life in Gaza despite all the difficulties, and after, since October the 7th, they are not enjoying one day of full, you know, peaceful. Despite a year of a ceasefire, the situation continued to deteriorate. Humanitarian situation in Gaza is very bad. People still, after 3 years, queuing to get the clean water and food. Many of the two-thirds of the population, they live in a makeshift tents across Gaza, and the majority of the people lost their homes, their loved ones. Despite the ceasefire, about 1,500 people have been killed in a continuous Israeli, like targeting mainly Hamas, but many civilians are always caught in the Israeli strikes in Gaza. So it is a day that has changed their life once and forever.
8: Rushdie, going back to that day, I was presenting on BBC television that day, and I was the first person to interview you inside Gaza when Hamas started firing rockets into Israel. I remember you were standing on the roof of the BBC bureau in Gaza, at first with not even with a helmet or a flak jacket on. And as the day wore on, I remember you put that protective gear on as I continued to speak with you. Going back to that day, how long did it take you to realize that this was an event like no other that Gaza had seen?
0: It was very chaotic the first couple of hours. We were just, you know, starting our day as normal when kids were getting ready to go to school, and suddenly we had big explosions and rockets flying from all over Gaza. By then we were not recognizing that Hamas is doing this massive attack on Israel, and very quickly we started to receive you know, videos and photos from Hamas and some local journalists about it. And within a couple of hours we realized that this is the biggest event we might face and we might cover. Even standing in that roof that day was not safe. Our buildings were collapsing around us, and we were all the time trying to protect ourselves while continue, you know, to cover the story. And Nobody in Gaza was, you know, ever expected a day like this. People clearly marked this today in their posts. They were saying that we would never expect that the next morning is not coming yet. Like most of them said, that we are still stuck in that morning, and we are still stuck. People are, you know, suffering, and they will continue to suffer for a long time because there is no solution in the horizon. There is no negotiation. Everything is, you know, stopped.
21: Rushdie Abu-Alouf. And there's more analysis of what's happening today on the BBC News website, plus news on the state of the ceasefire in Gaza and the upcoming elections in Israel. You're listening to the Newsroom on the BBC World Service. Let's focus on the U.S. state of Tennessee now. That's where the convicted murderer, Krista Pike, has been in hospital in Nashville since she survived a botched execution attempt last Wednesday. Her lawyers now say Krista Pike has regained consciousness and is talking. In a statement, they said she's receiving critical medical care while handcuffed and shackled to a hospital bed. She was sentenced to death in 1996 for the murder of 19-year-old Colleen Slemmer. Our North America editor Sarah Smith is following developments.
1: Lawyers representing Krista Pike have just told us that she is now conscious and speaking and continuing to receive medical care in hospital. That's after the failed attempt to execute her in the state of Tennessee 6 days ago. They say her recovery is medically unprecedented. Long-term prognosis isn't known. They don't know whether she suffered brain damage or any other lasting injuries. There is, we're told, severe damage to her arm, where two lethal doses of pentobarbital were injected into her arm in an attempt to kill her, but that execution failed, and she was taken to hospital, at which point the state of Tennessee stopped trying to kill her and started trying to save her life. She was taken into intensive care, put on a ventilator and life support. Now that she has recovered consciousness, her lawyers are once again asking the governor of Tennessee to commute her sentence, not to try to execute her again, but instead to give her a sentence of life imprisonment without any possibility of parole. And what we do know is that the state of Tennessee has said they will not attempt any more executions this year after the failure to successfully execute Krista Pike and others in that state this year so far.
21: Sarah Smith. Well, Dr. Joe Zivit is an anesthesiologist who's been advising Krista Pike's defense team. He's been speaking to the BBC about her condition.
2: She's better than she was when she was first, you know, removed from the execution chamber. I think she's now extubated. That is, she's off the mechanical ventilator and she's able to communicate, to talk. She doesn't have much memory of what happened to her. Her first memory seemed to be being a patient in the hospital with a breathing tube down her throat. I think she knows sort of at least who she is and now knows where she is. So those are, you know, positive findings.
21: Dr. Joel Zivit. Well, Malaysia used to be one of the strongest critics of the military regime in Myanmar. But in a signal of changing regional alliances, Myanmar's ruler, Minong Lai, is in Malaysia for talks with its Prime Minister, Anwar Ibrahim. The two-day visit comes as Malaysia's pushing ahead with a controversial move to repatriate thousands of migrants from Myanmar, many of them Muslim Rohingya refugees. The repatriation is happening even though rights groups and UN experts have warned those people could face danger and persecution back in Myanmar, where a civil war is being fought. I asked our Southeast Asia correspondent Jonathan Head in Bangkok to tell me more about Malaysia's U-turn on Myanmar.
5: Malaysia is the fifth member of ASEAN now to accept official visits by Minong Lai since he held his much-criticised election earlier in the year, cementing his position as president. Malaysia is the most significant because of its previous stance, such strong stance against the military government and its legitimacy. Malaysia still doesn't officially recognise the government. It's bizarre that he's getting this official state welcome, and yet his government is not legally recognised. Malaysia's ambassador doesn't actually sit as an ambassador in Myanmar. Anwar Ibrahim has done this, he says, simply because he said there are practical requirements, that there are things I have to talk to the man who effectively runs the government in Myanmar about, and that most critically is the number of asylum seekers from Myanmar in Malaysia, 200,000 Rohingyas, tens of thousands of other Burmese as well. And he says that unless I meet him, we can't address this. And it's become an extremely heated issue in Malaysia after this toxic online campaign of hostility towards Rohingyas back in June and July. At a time where Mr. Anwar's popularity has fallen sharply, he faces an election within a year. It's a very heated topic, so you can understand why he sees the need to be responding to the hostility towards migrants, to be doing something. The question really is, what's he going to get out of this visit? And I would question whether he's going to get anything meaningful at all.
21: Well, some migrants have already been sent back to Myanmar. What awaits them there?
5: It's very unclear, and we're not getting much transparency from the Myanmar government. I mean, everyone knows about the 1,500 who went back in Myanmar Navy ships last week. There have been thousands of others who had to pay for their own airfares who've flown back. And in those cases, they probably got some family support. But I mean, none of the migrants who've gone back, by the way, so far are Rohingyas, who are the target of hostility. So Prime Minister Anwar has let people believe that these arrangements he's made to send migrants back are targeting Rohingyas. There are none, and there's a good reason for that, because Rohingyas are not recognised as citizens and are only allowed to live in Rakhine State, which is in a complete state of war and fundamentally out of the control of the central government. So when Prime Minister Anwar says, you know, we're going to negotiate to get the Rohingyas sent back, that just isn't going to happen. But the other groups who've gone back, also many of them come from war-torn parts of Myanmar. There are Chins there, there are ethnic Rakhine. I mean, it's very unclear about whether they will be able to go back home. And if they are young men, they face the gruesome prospect of forced conscription. The Myanmar military is engaged in a massive conscription drive at the moment. They're quite literally kidnapping people off the streets at night to try and fulfill the quotas, to throw them into this dreadful meat grinder of a civil war where new recruits suffer very, very high casualties. So human rights groups are quite right. They're definitely not going back to a safe and stable country.
21: Our Southeast Asia correspondent, Jonathan Head. We're finding more and more uses for artificial intelligence in our everyday activities, especially at work. But is there a risk that gender biases that exist in the real world can be transferred onto how we feel about the AI bots that shape our days? Dr. Mary Hausfeld from the University of Limerick in Ireland thinks so. She's the co-author of some new research into how we interact with AI assistants that are presented to us as being male or female.
6: We were working specifically with AI agents. So we put 189 knowledge workers into virtual reality in a simulated office and then had them complete work tasks with AI assistants. So we wouldn't call them bots per se, but they were all running on the same AI model behind the scenes. But one looked like a robot and others were human-like. So either a man, whom we called Johan, or a woman, who we called Johanna. It was really interesting because there was this discrepancy between what these workers said about their experience working with the AI and then what they did. So we ran a survey, of course. People said that Johan and Johanna deserved equal credit, for instance, for their work. They contributed to the work similarly. And yet they paid Johanna 10.25% less than they paid Johan. This is one study, one experiment. We have to be careful about the conclusions we draw, but I see two possibilities. The first is that our very mundane human biases infiltrate into this new world of AI. And even when people know that they're working with an AI who is not human, who doesn't have gender, they assign and they apply the same gender biases to these contexts. The other possibility is a little more pernicious. It's that our repeated exposure to female-typed AI assistants like Siri, like Cortana, like Alexa, is reinforcing these ideas about a woman's role at work and this sort of assistant context. And as a result, is potentially reinforcing these biases. So a lot of participants, for instance, in the interviews said they were used to or familiar with working with female-typed AI agents, that perhaps it would be more pleasant to work with them. But as we know from other research on women at work, likability and warmth are not the same as competence. We saw a substantial gap, for instance, in how much Johan and Johanna were seen as trustworthy. And this was driven almost entirely by male participants. So they saw Johanna as no more trustworthy than the robot, whereas Johan, of course, was seen as more trustworthy. So I think the implication here is that these design choices, such as creating a more human identity or assigning a gender, are not neutral, and they can even have economic consequences. So there's a real imperative for more research on this area, and I think businesses are moving faster than we're understanding what's happening.
21: Dr. Mary Hausfeld. to football now. And one of the best to ever play the game, Lionel Messi, has brought his glittering international career to an end with a goal against Benin in the Argentine capital, Buenos Aires, with a 3-0 victory. Fans were excited to watch him play his final game for the national team. Messi leaves behind an extraordinary legacy, securing many scoring records and winning titles for his teams, including Argentina's World Cup success in 2022. Here's what Messi means to some of his fans.
7: I really started following the Argentina national team because of Messi. I started following a national team that is not mine because of him, because he is a great athlete, because he is a great person. He shows it every day, and I feel very sad that he is retiring.
10: I think that more than a void, he leaves a lesson for all the young people, that beyond football or not, you have to put your heart into it. You have to give everything you have. People will always criticize you, but you have to keep moving forward.
21: But Messi will still continue to play club football in the U.S. for Inter Miami. The BBC's Luis Fajardo watched what turned out to be a special game for Messi fans.
11: Certainly a very emotional night in the Monumental Stadium, the temple of Argentinian football in Buenos Aires. There were 85,000 people who, according to Argentinian media, showed up hours before the beginning of the game to pay their respects and to enjoy this final night with Lionel Messi in the national football team. It has been 22 years since Messi first started appearing with the Argentina team. And there was all kinds of course, celebrations during the game. There was this unusual stop at the 10th minute of the game against Benin, in which both teams expressed their respects and their admiration for the number 10, for Lionel Messi, of course. There were fireworks. There was a drone show in which Messi's name was painted in the sky in Buenos Aires. And what you could call a fairy tale ending at the last few minutes of the game, there was a penalty kick and the opportunity for Lionel Messi to go away with a final goal for the Argentina team. So he really couldn't have asked for much more. He did say at the end of the game that playing for Argentina was the most beautiful thing that he could think of. And most of Argentina, if not the entire country, expressing their very, very strong feelings of being very grateful for Lionel Messi.
21: Luis Fajardo telling us about Lionel Messi's final international game. Well, you've been listening to the newsroom from the BBC World Service. I'm Celia Hatt. And before we go, a reminder of the stories we're covering in the BBC newsroom. Israel is marking 3 years since the Hamas-led attacks of October 7th. France has banned police from using stun grenades during student protests 2 days after one of them blew off a schoolboy's hand. And Bulgarian rescue officials say they haven't found any survivors from a ship that was struck by a drone in the Black Sea on Tuesday. More information on all of those stories available on the BBC News website for you. Thank you for listening.
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25: 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In the final weeks of a pivotal election race in Israel, Benjamin Netanyahu's record on national security is coming under immense scrutiny, and the government's facing claims of intelligence failings in the run-up to the October the 7th attacks. Join me, Tristan Redman, in 2 minutes.
26: BBC News with Lisa Costello. Israel marks 3 years since the Hamas-led attacks on October the 7th. More than 1,100 people were killed and over 250 taken hostage. Ceremonies began with a minute's silence in Israel. In France, the Interior Minister has banned police from using stun grenades during student protests. On Monday, one of them blew off a schoolboy's hand. Laurent Nunez also announced investigations into the excessive use of force. Bulgarian rescue officials say they haven't found any survivors from a ship that was struck by a drone in the Black Sea early on Tuesday. Ukraine has blamed Russia for the attack. Ukrainian officials say at least 15 people have been killed in Russian airstrikes across the country. President Volodymyr Zelensky says Ukraine's energy system was a key target of the attacks. Myanmar's military leader Min Aung Hlaing is in Malaysia for talks on repatriating thousands of Rohingya refugees. The Malaysian Prime Minister is under growing pressure to reduce the number of asylum seekers from Myanmar. The World Health Organization says it's requested more information from the Russian authorities over media reports that a second employee at a plague laboratory had contracted pneumonia. A technician died at the facility in Siberia last week. Sri Lanka's anti-corruption authorities have arrested former First Lady Shri

0: performed Israeli kibbutz and the Nova Music Festival. Around 1,200 people were killed, and a further 251 hostages were taken back to Gaza. In the 3 years since, Israel's military campaign in Gaza has killed at least 74,000 people. That's according to the Hamas-run health ministry, whose figures are considered reliable by the United Nations. And almost a year after a shaky ceasefire between Israel and Hamas was reached, there's been little movement towards Hamas disarming, Israel withdrawing from Gaza, and a roadmap to lasting peace. In just 3 weeks' time, Benjamin Netanyahu faces voters for the first time since those attacks. From the BBC, I'm Tristan Redmond in London. Today on The Global Story, why questions over October the 7th could decide the Israeli election. Well, in the 3 years since the October the 7th attacks, there's been a steady drip of reporting into whether there were failings in Israel's intelligence and security in the run-up to the attacks. We're going to get into some of those later with our correspondent John Donison in East Jerusalem.
1: There was a kind of groupthink, if you like, within intelligence and the military that, look, Hamas might have these aspirations. They might want to have an operation like this, but they're just not capable.
0: Before we get to John, I'm going to run you through how we got here, because in these final weeks of the election campaign, the government's opponents have seized on a flurry of reports as an opportunity to criticize the Prime Minister Benjamin Netanyahu, who's running for re-election. It all began back on the 8th of September with an article published by the Israeli newspaper Haaretz. The article alleged that Benjamin Netanyahu was warned in September 2023 of an imminent Hamas attack. Now, it claims the warning came from the president of the United Arab Emirates, Sheikh Mohammed bin Zayed Al Nahyan, who's known as MBZ. Prime Minister Netanyahu has denied these reports. He's instructed lawyers to begin defamation proceedings against the newspaper Haaretz, as well as several other Israeli news outlets. Netanyahu says the report is, quote, part of a sinister plot, and his party, Likud, has accused Haaretz of blatant foreign interference in Israel's elections. Haaretz says it stands by its reporting and that the legal proceedings against it are an attempt to silence criticism. The story, according to Haaretz, goes something like this. In the months leading up to October the 7th, the Hamas leader Yahya Sinwar was frustrated at a lack of progress in negotiations with Israel. He asked a Palestinian go-between to convey to the Israelis that he was planning an attack against them, and he very specifically used the word earthquake. Now, Haaretz says the go-between took that message to the United Arab Emirates president, which is how MBZ ended up talking with Netanyahu, according to Haaretz. Netanyahu has strongly denied this. He says that no such conversation took place between him and MBZ. On the 26th of September, there was a report in the news magazine The Atlantic, this time about Egypt warning Israel. Now, the magazine claimed that the then chief of Egyptian intelligence, a man called Abbas Kamel, had flown to Israel in September 2023, but it's not clear who he spoke to when he landed. The Atlantic reports it spoke to a former Israeli official, later briefed on the visit, and that the message was, quote, if you don't change course, Gaza is going to blow up in your faces. Now, Benjamin Netanyahu's office said in response that the reporting was false and said that on October the 11th, 2023, Egypt officially denied that it had warned Israel of the October the 7th attack and that the claims have been, quote, recycled to manipulate the Israeli public. 2 days later, on the 28th of September, there was even more. The Wall Street Journal, not a left-leaning newspaper, published a report with further detail on the alleged warnings from Egypt. The journal said that according to Arab government officials, there were three increasing

0: increasingly urgent warnings, and that the final one came just days before the attack. Netanyahu strongly denied all claims that Egypt had warned Israel. He said that he, quote, did not meet or speak with Abbas Kamel, and that no Israeli intelligence source conveyed an Egyptian warning to him. We should say that all of these reports in Haaretz, in The Atlantic, in The Wall Street Journal, are based on claims from unnamed sources and haven't been verified by the BBC. And Netanyahu, as I mentioned, is suing various Israeli news organizations. According to the Times of Israel, a legal filing says these reports are, quote, a total invention meant to fatally harm the security of the country and the prime minister, while blatantly violating all journalistic ethics with the full knowledge that it is not true. Now, all of this is happening, as we mentioned before, a very closely contested election. But it's not the first time that the Israeli government has faced scrutiny over the decisions in the hours, days, and weeks leading up to the attacks.
1: I am just in a little cafe restaurant around the corner from our hotel in East Jerusalem. I often come here for a bit of breakfast. I might have a bit of lunch when we finish recording, but it is quite pleasant on what is a lovely Indian summer day.
0: John Donison, our colleague, is a foreign correspondent for the BBC. He spent years living and working in the region. He was formerly the BBC's Gaza and West Bank correspondent. We caught up with him as commemorations for the third anniversary of the October the 7th attacks were underway in the city.
1: I think there's a, quite a somber and reflective mood in Israel this week. I mean, it was a traumatic event. It changed the way Israelis think about the world, think about their lives. And one of the interesting things in this election is, you've got a large number, I think it's about 600,000 18 to 24 year olds who are voting for the first time. And the opinion polls show that they are very right wing. Their views are hardened. They want tougher action in Gaza, tougher action against Iran, against Hezbollah. And you have to remember that all of these people, a good chunk of them, they will have served in the military. They will have fought in some of these wars in the last 3 years. So the impact, I suppose, on Israel's character and its attitude towards its neighbours, but there's also a feeling of great reflection.
0: It's quite unusual for a commemoration like that to be taking place at the same time as quite a frenetic electoral campaign that's going on. How significant and pivotal could this election be in the grand scheme of Israeli elections, John?
1: I think it's hard to think of an election that has been as important as this one. Certainly not in the time I've been covering this part of the world. This comes at a time when you do feel that Israel is it a kind of turning point, a potential turning point. So you've got, alongside the war in Gaza, in Lebanon, in Iran, you've got huge levels of violence in the Israeli-occupied West Bank. We've got a massive surge in settler violence towards Palestinian communities, and many people here feel that is going to be the next big flashpoint in the region. But when you look at the complexities of this election coming up, a lot of it goes back to October the 7th.
0: Okay. Well, we're 3 years now from the October the 7th attacks, John. How much scrutiny has Benjamin Netanyahu faced in those 3 years about who knew what and when around those attacks?
1: Not enough, according to his opponents, because his opponents and much of the Israeli public have been calling, really from the get-go, that there needed to be a public inquiry, an independent investigation into what went wrong on October the 7th, because the starting point from this is that this was arguably the single greatest failure of intelligence and security in Israel's history. Now, Prime Minister Netanyahu's argument has been that, look, when we're in a state of war, now is not the time to have a public inquiry. But his opponents, they have said they would launch a public inquiry from day one because they believe lessons need to be learned from the mistakes. And I think you can say that the failures around October the 7th, from Israel's point of view, can be divided into a number of categories. So there was the policy failure from the Israeli government in the years running up to October the 7th, where they basically took an option that they could mollify Hamas by improving economic situations in Gaza, by allowing more money to flow into the territory, by allowing more work permits out of Gaza for Palestinian workers to come and work in Israel from Gaza, with a belief that, you know, Hamas wasn't interested in another major conflict given numerous wars over the last few decades. The second area is the warnings that they got in the run-up to October the 7th. Why weren't those warnings heeded? And then the third area is the failures actually on the day of the attack. Why was Israel's response, its military response to what happened, so, I guess, unsatisfactory? And why were Israeli forces so easily overrun in those first few hours? We've had some inquiries within the Israeli military and within Israeli intelligence, and that has led to the resignation of very senior figures within those organizations. But Prime Minister Netanyahu, beyond saying we all bear some degree of responsibility for what happened on October the 7th, as, you know, the man in charge, he has resisted having the finger pointed directly at him.
0: Yes, okay. Well, let's go through each of the categories under scrutiny that you mentioned above. The first one would be security and intelligence failures, John. Can you just lay out for us what the government has been and the military have been accused of failing on this front?
1: Well, they have been accused of ignoring warnings. So it was revealed that they had discovered in Gaza a 40-page document entitled the Jericho Wall document, which detailed a large-scale cross-border operation attacking Israel. It didn't have a date, but the planning for this operation had been underway since 2016, and this document was found more than a year before October the 7th. But always the belief was that might be the aspiration of Hamas, but they're just not capable. We've got them under control. Our security on the border is too tight. Our military is too strong. Our surveillance is too strong. Then, in the months leading up to October the 7th, you had what are known as the kind of the watchers, these young women who are recruited to monitor surveillance cameras, monitoring Gaza. Very boring job, but they're watching to see if there's any unusual behaviour.
2: My colleague, the BBC's Alice Cuddy, who's reported on these female Israeli soldiers, has just joined me. And in a moment,
1: my colleague Alice Cuddy did a very good investigation into this.
3: So some of them were saying they were actually seeing the training that Hamas was doing. They were watching them taking over model Israeli tanks on the other side of the fence. They were also watching them detonating bombs near the fence, which they believe was to test the strength of Israel's so-called iron wall.
1: And basically, these women were reporting to their superiors, look, something's going on. We can see Hamas militants training.
3: These young women say that they were reporting their concerns to their commanders on their bases, and they're also filing them in a computer system where it would kind of be passed up the chain to intelligence and more senior officers who could then piece together the broader intelligence picture.
1: And they warned their superiors, maybe partly through sexism, they were ignored. And those warnings may have reached the highest levels of the military, but nothing was done about
2: it. Thank you to you, Alice Cuddy. Thank you to you. And the IDF, in terms of a statement that we've got from the Israeli Defense Force, says the IDF is currently focused on eliminating the threat from the terrorist organization Hamas. Questions of this kind will be looked into at a later stage.
1: Then, much closer to October the 7th, maybe in the 24 hours before, there was a warning that they had detected that a large number of Israeli SIM cards for mobile phones had suddenly been activated in the 24 hours running up to the attack on the morning of October the 7th. That warning went back to the highest levels of the Israeli military. They were worried enough that on the night before October the 7th, senior commanders within the Israeli military cut short their holidays. It was a holiday weekend that weekend, and they headed down to the Gaza border. They sent two groups of special forces, I don't know, their battalions, down to the border because there was a concern that something was coming. But they didn't do enough, clearly, because very, very quickly those special forces and the military base down on the border with Gaza, Nahal Oz, was overrun. So there were clear warning signs that something was coming, and I guess the question is, why wasn't anything done about it? This is one of the most powerful militaries in the world, but a lot of the focus at that time was in the north, up on the border with Lebanon and in the West Bank. And I guess that the truth of the matter is that there just weren't enough Israeli troops down on that border.
0: Well, let's talk about the alleged policy failures that you mentioned of the Netanyahu government in the lead up to the October 7th attacks. What are the accusations on that front against Netanyahu?
1: Well, the accusations there are that there was a war in Gaza in 2014, which I covered, between Hamas and Israel. And there was a ceasefire in the end, but there was a lot of damage sustained to Gaza. It's a very asymmetric conflict. Israel's military is much more powerful, so a high number of casualties, lots of destruction in Gaza, not on the scale of this war, but nevertheless pretty bad. There was another short war in 2021, I think, same sort of thing. But I think the view, the calculation from Prime Minister Netanyahu, who was in power for most of that time, not all of it, there was another government for a short period, was that, you know, Hamas were not interested in conflict. They were interested in improving the economic situation in Gaza. So a lot of money, millions and millions, hundreds of millions of dollars, came in from the Qataris. And that was done with the assistance of the Israelis. They allowed that money to go in literally in suitcases of cash going into Gaza.
4: Until 2016, Udi Levy was head of economic warfare for the Mossad, Israel's spy agency.
5: The Qataris have a special envoy that came every month with a private jet, enter Gaza with a suitcase, gave it to the Hamas, say hello, and go back. That's it.
1: That allowed for, you know, a beautiful Corniche road along the coast to be built in Gaza. It allowed the economic situation to improve. More workers were being allowed out of Gaza to work in Israel. And it was this belief that, look, if we can just improve the economic lives of people in Gaza, then we can keep Hamas calm. And that was obviously a complete miscalculation.
6: Udi Levy has told the BBC's Panorama programme he advised Benjamin Netanyahu to target Hamas's finances to prevent the group's military build-up.
5: We came many times and said to the Prime Minister, we believe that if you have a decision that we have to crush Hamas, I think that we have the tools. By using only the financial tools.
7: And what was his response?
5: We never got any answer to our proposal. Never. Never.
4: Benjamin Netanyahu has denied wanting to build up Hamas and says he'd only allowed Qatari money into Gaza to prevent a humanitarian crisis.
0: A lot of our listeners may not be aware that there was this arrangement between the Israeli government allowing the Qataris to give money to authorities in Gaza and money which in some instances made its way into the pockets of Hamas. Was this actually an acknowledged system of fund transfer, or was this something that went unacknowledged in the Israeli government?
1: No, it was acknowledged. You know, it's interesting, since October the 7th, Qatar, which of course has been one of the big negotiators in trying to reach a ceasefire deal between Hamas and Israel, but Qatar has been portrayed by the Israeli government as a supporter of terrorism, and they have without doubt funded Hamas, but they couldn't do that without Israel giving the nod to that happening. If Israel didn't want large quantities, suitcases full of money going into Gaza, it could have stopped it happening. Now, the money was supposedly for economic improvement in Gaza, but with hindsight now, you can see that a lot of that money undoubtedly went to building up Hamas's military capability, constructing the tunnels underneath Gaza, and that's kind of with the benefit of hindsight. But, you know, you might think that Israel's intelligence and its security might have recognized that that was a danger, and with the benefit of hindsight, it was a clear miscalculation.
0: What about the on-the-day response, John, on October the 7th itself? What balls is Netanyahu and the Israeli military accused of having dropped on that front?
1: Well, first of all, he has been accused of not responding personally quick enough. You know, so there's been a lot of conversations about when he found out, when he got a phone call telling him that something was happening. And it was first thing that morning. But it took him, according to reports in Israeli media, 3 hours to get to the Military of Defense's headquarters in Tel Aviv. Now, Israel is a very small country. From where he stays, it would probably be a journey of about an hour. So it took a long time. And because the initial preparation had not been made for the possibility of an attack, then it took a very long time for reinforcements to get down to the southern border. And that's why you had these horrific stories of Israeli families living in some of the kibbutz on that border being holed up in their safe rooms with the door locked for 12 hours before any help got there. And I don't know if you remember, but it was at least several days before they finally secured the area. You know, there were still Hamas fighters roaming around southern Israel, albeit in small numbers. There was a threat for several days. And as I keep saying, you know, this is one of the most powerful militaries in the world, and it had failed here to, one, stop it happening, and then to deal with it when it did.
0: How does Benjamin Netanyahu account for those 3 hours that it took to get to the military headquarters in Tel Aviv?
1: Well, I think he would say, look, I was making phone calls, I was making decisions, I was coordinating our response. But the command center in the south for the Israeli military had been overrun. It had been overrun, so it was out of action. So the communication was very, very bad. People were acting like really on their own initiative rather than waiting for like a coordinated response, which took a long time to happen.
0: Okay, well, that's the military response. What about the intelligence actions in the lead up to the attacks? Because, I mean, a lot of our listeners will know that Israel has some of the most sophisticated intelligence agencies in the world with incredibly highly developed surveillance systems in place. How surprising is it that the Mossad and the Shin Bet could have missed these attacks coming?
1: Well, it's really, really surprising. And I think it's not that they didn't hear the warnings. It's that there was a kind of groupthink, if you like, within intelligence and the military that, look, Hamas might have these aspirations. They might want to have an operation like this, but they're just not capable. Look at the border wall and fence that goes all around Gaza. Look at the underground wall that they've built to make tunneling under very, very difficult. The idea that you could have Hamas fighters arriving by sea and by paraglider, this was kind of, would have been thought of as fanciful. The idea that the fence could be ruptured in so many places that within a matter of hours, you could have thousands of people flooding in from Gaza, many of them Hamas fighters, was kind of, oh, they'll never be able to do that. And then they did it.
0: Mm.
1: So I guess it was a bit like the black swan event. You know, you never believe there's a black swan until you actually see a black swan and it's happened.
0: Okay, well, the elections are approaching pretty fast at this stage, John. To what extent are these allegations of intelligence and security failings being used as political capital by Netanyahu's opponents in the campaign?
1: Well, they absolutely are. And it's not just the failings that we've discussed. It's also the fact that when it comes to Gaza, we've got a ceasefire, but the conflict is not over. Hamas are still there, very much reduced. So there's also the accusation that, look, you failed to deal with the problem. There was no plan for what comes after the war. And that is an accusation being put, actually, not only from the center, but also from far-right ministers within Israel's government. They're saying, look, we've stopped too early. You know, Hamas is still there. And they say that the job needs to be finished. And then there's everything that led on from the war in Gaza. So, as I say, the war in Lebanon, and then most importantly, perhaps, the unresolved conflict with Iran, a war which the ambitions that Prime Minister Netanyahu set out at the beginning of the war, kind of suggesting that it would all be over very quickly and the Iranian regime might fall very quickly. Well, that hasn't happened as well. Prime Minister Netanyahu, he sells himself as Mr. Security. He's the longest serving prime minister in Israel's history, and that has always been his thing. I am the only leader who can keep Israel and Israelis safe. And October the 7th, for his opponents, is a pretty good example of how that hasn't happened.
0: John, thank you so much for talking us through this from the cafe in East Jerusalem.
1: It's been a pleasure, as always. I enjoy these lengthy chats.
0: That was the BBC's John Donison speaking to us from East Jerusalem. Now, we're also available as an audio podcast. Just search for The Global Story wherever you get them. And that's it from us for today. Thanks so much for listening. We'll be back again tomorrow. Cheerio.

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3: 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NPR for the Monterey Bay Area. It's 4 o'clock.
4: Good morning. Fears of a drone attack tied to Iran led the U.S. to suddenly pull its bombers from a British base. After Ukraine showed how drones can be used to surprise Russia, how safe are U.S. planes? It's Morning Edition from NPR News. Cornell asked a former top DOJ official to investigate how it responds to sexual assault and misconduct. I'm Michelle Martin.
5: And I'm Amy Martinez. Some students are calling for Cornell's president to resign and for the school to abolish fraternities. And the commissioner in charge of two failed executions in Tennessee oversaw three more when he was the top prison official in Arizona. Review there found prison staff turning to Wikipedia for dosing information. It's Wednesday, October 7th. 25 years ago today, the U.S. and Britain launched the war in Afghanistan. News is next.
6: Live from NPR News in Washington, I'm Corva Coleman. More than 250,000 students around France took to the streets of major cities yesterday to continue to press their demands for better conditions at school. NPR's Eleanor Beardsley reports.
7: Paris's Place de la République was packed with high schoolers who sang the Marseillaise and chanted revolutionary slogans. There were also parents and teachers. All say more needs to be spent on education. Even kids from well-off neighborhoods are taking part in the movement out of solidarity for those in the poor suburbs and rural areas where schools are not as tended to. Critics say the government spent too long ignoring the protests and then treated them as a security problem. Protesters say a strong and egalitarian education system is at the heart of France's meritocracy and democracy. France has a huge deficit and the government is looking for places to cut, not spend. There are fears the protests, on top of rising energy prices, could lead to further social disruption. Eleanor Beardsley, NPR News, Paris.
6: Today is the third anniversary of the Hamas-led attack on Israel. It killed about 1,200 people. Israel launched the war on Gaza the following day. More than 74,000 people there have been killed. Cornell University has chosen an independent investigator to examine how it handled allegations of a gang rape 2 years ago. The university named former U.S. Deputy Attorney General Sally Yates as the investigator. Cornell has been criticized for failing to properly punish the men accused of the rape. NPR's Jacqueline Diaz reports.
8: Cornell says its university police thoroughly examined the case, and the school held its own investigation, which resulted in suspensions with two students expelled. The university says it wants Yates to examine the school's policy on how it prevents and responds to sexual harassment, assault, and misconduct on campus.
6: NPR's Jacqueline Diaz reporting. The Walt Disney Company has argued in court that the Trump administration is violating its First Amendment rights. The focus is on eight local ABC TV stations owned by Disney. NPR's David Folkenflik reports the FCC launched early reviews for the station's licenses.
9: FCC Chief Brendan Carr didn't attend the hearing, but he loomed large over it. President Trump has blasted ABC repeatedly for its content and coverage, and Carr has echoed him. Disney's attorney said the very threat that those licenses could be taken away has chilled ABC's free speech. Its attorney said ABC News carried a Trump White House address in July on its streaming service only because it feared retaliation if it didn't. The U.S. Justice Department's lawyers argued the dispute should be resolved through a bureaucratic appeal process, not the district court. And the government said the review of the station's licenses was needed to get more information about Disney's diversity initiatives. The judge sounded dubious about that claim.
6: This is NPR. This year's Nobel Prize in Chemistry has been awarded to two scientists for their work on mirror images in molecules. Henri B. Kagan and Kenzo Soai have discovered ways to show mirror images in chemical reactions. This has been critical for investors who are working to create new medications. Obesity rates in children and adolescents have quadrupled to more than 170 million people since 1990. NPR's Gabriela Emanuel reports on the World Health Organization's release of its first guidelines on how to treat that age group.
10: For children under the age of 10 who are obese, the WHO is emphasizing dietary changes and physical activity. They are not recommending surgery or weight loss medications like GLP-1 for children. Luz Maria de Regil is with the WHO.
11: There is not enough evidence. The trials are starting. The medications that have been tested are not proven.
10: She says they are also considering the long-term effect and cost of medications, as well as the long-term cost of obesity, which is estimated to be trillions of dollars each year worldwide. Gabriela Emanuel, NPR News.
6: Grammy-nominated R&B singer Freddie Jackson has died at the age of 70, according to a family statement. Recently, he revealed he had kidney disease. Jackson was famous for songs such as Rock Me Tonight and You Are My Lady. The National Hurricane Center says Tropical Storm Isaias has formed in the Gulf of Mexico. It could be a significant hurricane when it reaches shore. This is NPR.
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16: 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Our series in Good Health continues next time on 1A.
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5: Morning edition from NPR News. Amy Martinez in Los Angeles, California.
4: And I'm Michelle Martin in Washington, D.C. Good morning. We have new information about events connected to the British airbase used by American bombers near where five men were arrested last week in a suspected terror plot.
5: All of the U.S. long-range bombers that were at that base were brought home over the weekend because of a threat of a possible attack by Iran.
4: For the latest, we're joined by NPR national security correspondent Greg Myrie. Greg, good morning.
18: Hi, Michelle.
4: Do we know what kind of threat Iran was posing?
18: Yeah, a U.S. official who's not authorized to speak publicly told NPR a credible threat linked to Iran was the reason the U.S. decided to abruptly remove a dozen B-1 bombers from this Royal Air Force Base Fairford in the southwest part of the country. This threat potentially involved a drone attack. The U.S. planes were flown out Sunday. They've returned to home bases in the U.S. And these are long-range bombers that were part of a larger contingent of U.S. warplanes that used this British base in recent months to carry out airstrikes in Iran. The other planes had already left.
4: And as we mentioned, this all began last week. Are there any updates on that investigation in Britain?
18: Yeah, one more man was arrested Tuesday. He was the seventh to be picked up since this all began on September 27th. That's when British police arrested five young men traveling in white vans near the airbase in a rural area in the middle of the night. Now, no weapons were found in the vans, and a few days after that, a sixth man was detained, but they've all been released on bail, and no one has been charged at this point. Now, President Trump and Britain's Prime Minister Andy Burnham have both said there's a possible link to Iran, but they haven't provided details. Iran, for its part, has denied any involvement.
19: So it sounds like there's still a lot that we want to know, but have we seen anything similar in the past?
18: You know, Michelle, last year, Ukraine smuggled drones into Russia. It hid them inside small mobile homes on the back of trucks that parked near several Russian air bases with long-range bombers. And then by remote control, Ukraine launched the drones that hit the Russian planes. 20 to 40 of them were damaged or destroyed. This was a significant portion of Russia's long-range bomber fleet. And this attack certainly grabbed the attention of the U.S., which realized U.S. planes could also be vulnerable to a similar surprise attack.
19: So are U.S. military bases at home and abroad now considered more vulnerable than in the past?
18: Absolutely, yes. The war with Iran has driven this home in multiple ways. Iranian drones and missiles have hit U.S. bases throughout the Middle East. Perhaps the most serious attack was on the very large U.S. naval base in Bahrain. And so for the past three decades, the U.S. has built many bases in the region. The idea was to provide some level of protections for U.S. allies there.
19: So is the U.S. rethinking this arrangement?
18: Yeah, absolutely. The drone threat has really flipped the thinking in many ways. The U.S. has a constellation of military bases that all have to be defended, and this is very complicated and expensive. This discussion was already taking place about the possible future arrangement for U.S. bases in the Middle East, and now we're learning that U.S. planes operating in Britain were facing some sort of threat as well. And just a quick reminder, the U.S. has hundreds of military bases outside the U.S. Now all of them have to worry about drone attacks.
19: That is NPR's Greg Myrie. Greg, thank you.
18: Sure thing, Michelle.
5: Let's hear now from someone who tracks threats from Iran. Megan Sutcliffe is a Middle East and Africa analyst for Sibylline. That's a firm that advises clients on risks around the world. She joins us now from London. So when you heard that the U.S. was bringing those bombers home, what did you think, Megan?
20: Good morning. Well, initially, it was a surprise that we saw the U.S. pulling all of its bombers out of RAF Fairford and doing so as quickly as they did. Local reports would indicate that fuel tankers and airplanes capable of refueling the bombers were not part of the flight that took place to return those bombers to the United States. And that would indicate that this was something that was organized very, very rapidly. And so what we're looking at here is likely a threat environment that has become more precarious and more volatile for the US. And that speaks to the broader threats to US security, British security, and European security as tensions with Iran remain particularly elevated.
5: So organized quickly, I mean, that sounds like they were really worried that something might happen.
20: Absolutely. And that would mirror the types of statements that we've seen President Trump making over the past few days, in which he stated that there were, quote, specific threats to the airbase, as well as the Vice President, J.D. Vance, stating that essentially this evacuation was done out of an abundance of caution. That's all we really have in terms of official statements regarding the RAF Fairford incidents. However, there have been numerous reports in outlets like Reuters and the New York Times indicating that the U.S. received intelligence regarding an imminent threat of a drone attack targeting RAF Fairford, potentially one that would involve short-ranged weaponized drones in conjunction with a broader distraction to draw away defense capabilities from the aerial space and then maximize the potential impact of those drones on U.S. service personnel and indeed aircraft within the airbase itself.
5: From what you know, does Iran have those capabilities to carry out an attack like that?
20: Iran absolutely has those capabilities. If we split it into two, looking at the disruption part of things and the drone part of things, in terms of disruption, Iran has well-established networks of intelligence agents, recruiters, and indeed organized criminal elements, which it is capable of using to perpetrate attacks and hazard events within the UK. We have seen that very recently with various Iranian proxies targeting Jewish and Israeli communities in cities such as London and the area of Golden Green. So they definitely currently have that capability in the UK. Regarding drone threats, of course, Iran has one of the most advanced drone programs in the world, and it's capable of manufacturing drones very, very quickly and using them even more efficiently. We've seen that over the past 7.5 months in the Middle East, and indeed over the past several years with reference to its collaboration with Russia in providing them with Shahed drones used in Ukraine. So Iran definitely has those capabilities. However, them deploying them in the United Kingdom and specifically potentially targeting a US base, that is a new development and one that speaks to just how acute these security threats are becoming.
5: Yeah, and it sounds like that means that any military base the US has around the world is vulnerable.
20: Absolutely. Unnamed military sources speaking to the New York Times a few days ago indicated that the risk of targeting also extends to US bases in Germany, such as those in Ramstein. And we've already seen Iran's capability of perpetrating drone attacks in the Middle East as far away as Jordan from Iranian territory. So those threats are certainly there. But the question really is, in what condition is Iran willing to use those capabilities? Over the past few months, we've seen hostilities being primarily limited to the Middle East. And that corresponds to Iran's overarching interest in deterring the US from engaging in further airstrikes and, in the long term, the US drawing down its presence in the Middle East, particularly away from Iranian soil. However, extending that into Europe speaks to a greater appetite for escalation on the part of Iran. It speaks to potentially Iranian desperation to secure a US concession in the form of a ceasefire. And so all of that taken together, it means that we're in a more volatile security environment, particularly when we're talking about U.S. bases overseas.
5: Yeah, it sounds like maybe if you're a U.S. ally and you're thinking about an American military installation, it might feel or seem like a liability now.
20: Absolutely. And that is part and parcel of Iran's overarching goal when it comes to the U.S.'s military presence around the world. And it certainly corresponds to the goals of Iran's allies, such as Russia, which, of course, also aims to seek a U.S. drawdown from major theaters like Europe. Essentially, what this does is it is part of Iran's long-term campaign to remove the U.S.'s capacity to act as a global superpower, or at least to meaningfully intervene in a military sense in various theaters where Iran has interests. Essentially, what we're looking at here is an environment in which Iran is ready, willing, and able to use its offensive capabilities. And unfortunately, that makes all of us less safe, whether we're talking about the Middle East, Europe, or the United States.
5: Megan Sutcliffe is a Middle East and Africa analyst for the geopolitical risk firm Sibylline. Thank you very much.
20: Thank you.
19: President Trump's new helipad on the White House South Lawn has been getting a lot of use lately. Trump is flying out of Washington more frequently, rallying with Republican candidates as the GOP tries to keep its majorities in Congress in next month's midterm elections. NPR White House correspondent Deepa Shivaram has the story.
0: In Ohio, Oklahoma, Nebraska, and Alabama, Trump's rallies have, well, been classic Trump. He dances to the same songs, and he references the same stories he's been telling since 2015. He continues to blame Democrats for the economy, and he insists America is doing great.
21: This is the golden age of America. We're doing numbers that nobody ever thought were possible.
0: Despite Trump not being on the ballot this year, he's telling voters to pretend that he is. But with just 1 month until voting ends, that might put Trump's party in a precarious position. Simply put, according to polling, the president is unpopular, and he continues to wade into topics that aren't doing his party any favors. For example, in Ohio last weekend, AI data centers have been an issue dragging Republican candidate John Husted in his race against Democrat Sherrod Brown. Despite voters on both sides of the aisle being opposed to data centers, Trump said this.
21: We want them. Look, there's so much money to be made for Ohio. You can't just turn them off. They'll go to China.
0: And on high costs, the president isn't offering anything new. He's been telling voters that costs will come down for months. But war with Iran, which drove up prices, still has no end in sight. Here's Trump on Monday in Nebraska.
21: It's going to end very soon and your prices are going to come tumbling. All your prices have been tumbling down. In fact, oil is less than it was under Biden, just so you understand.
0: In the same rally, Trump said high costs from the war were a, quote, small price to pay to keep the country safe. Because Iran could, quote, take out a city, such as Los Angeles or San Diego. Trump says he plans to go to other states where Republicans are in close races, like Alaska and Iowa, to help GOP candidates, because he insists that Republicans have been doing better since he started campaigning with them. Deepa Shivaram, NPR News, The White House.

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16: 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I'm Amy Martinez.
17: I'm Michelle Martin.
18: And I'm Leila Fadel. Podcaster Jennifer Welch got her start on Bravo's Sweet Home Oklahoma.
19: Some people just kind of shy away from the spotlight. I don't know what that feels like, but I respect it.
18: The show got canceled, but the interior designer had a following online and was a self-professed news junkie.
20: I was raised in Oklahoma City, and I have very progressive parents that are atheists. And that was kind of a unicorn existence in the Bible Belt. So even though I was an interior designer, when I would get home from work, I didn't do any design work. I was knee-deep in politics all of the time, because if you are progressive and you aren't religious and you live around a bunch of conservative religious people, your viewpoint of how dangerous their ideas are in your face all of the time.
18: So Welch launched the I've Had It podcast with her best friend Angie Sullivan, known to fans as Pumps.
20: All right, Pumps, what have you had it with?
21: Okay, what I've had it with.
18: The political pop culture pod has millions of followers across platforms, and they've given voice to progressive women in parts of the country that feel like they're not seen, places like Oklahoma. The audience is drawn to the two women's Say Anything style and willingness to go after the political elite. Jennifer Welch is now an author. She's out with a new book, Not Today, Fascists. And I started by asking her about the not-so-subtle title that might cause some people to bristle. She says that's the point.
20: I'm talking about Donald Trump and all of the obsequious men who put loyalty to this fragile, incompetent man. And it's also kind of an ode to my childhood a bit, because I heard with all of my religious friends this phrase, not today, Satan, all the time growing up. Mm. And so when I was writing the book for a while before we came up with the title, and it came to me, and I was like, I want to be aggressive. I want to call them fascists. I want to call this exactly what it is. and call them out specifically by name.
3: Now, there are a lot of people who will see that word and say, you're absolutely right. There are people who studied fascism who've left the country to saying this is the time that the United States is sliding in that direction. Mm-hmm. But there are a lot of people who will be turned off by the title, by the tone, see it as you labeling and disparaging the policies of Republicans writ large. What would you say to those people who say, well, why are you using this word? And does it invite division?
20: This book is not written to placate or capitulate to fragile, egoed Republicans. It is to call them out directly in a provocative way. And there's no question this is fascism. I do no favors by placating to the fragile egos of people who don't like to be called what they are.
3: Could you describe your own political evolution to the left and why you got so angry and are so angry with the mainstream of your own party?
20: Yeah, so it's interesting because in Oklahoma, I was up against the red backdrop. I thought, as liberal as could possibly be. But defeat does something to people. When you lose two political races to Donald Trump, that calls for a lot of introspection. What are the Democrats doing wrong? Why is our brand of politics not appealing to people? Why are people falling prey to this demagogue? And so I really started deep diving and getting off of corporate news and consuming articles and podcasts from people that I very much respect. And I started evolving. And I think that's what we all want to do.
3: I think you've talked about this in the past, where a lot of political commentators and people who weigh in on politics are on the coasts. And there are very few people like you.
20: Yeah. So my politics were informed first and foremost by my mother. She was an unapologetic, very closeted atheist.
3: Closeted atheist?
20: Very closeted. It would have been easier to tell somebody you were gay in the 80s in the Bible Belt than you were an atheist.
3: I'm curious if you think some of the things you say about Christianity might turn people off. I've spoken to a lot of very Christian scholars who warn of Christian nationalism and the chipping away of that wall between church and state. They're just as concerned as any secular person or non-Christian person. But also, historically, churches have been places where social justice movements are born, where the civil rights movement thrived. Mm-hmm. So I'm curious how you sort of think about that.
20: I would say to that, I come from a place where the form of Christianity that is in the Bible Belt is not the churches that I... Now I live in New York. I live in New York City. And mm-hmm. I walk past these churches now, and I see a pride flag, I see a Black Lives Matter flag, and I see a banner that says, refugees welcome here. Mm. And I think, God, if I would have grown up around churches like that, I wouldn't be such a biddy about all of this. I wouldn't be so cynical. It's so beautiful and so welcoming. And I think that for anything to really promote change, people that are within the Christian movement should be calling it out far louder and beating the drum far bigger than the atheist, former designer, podcaster, Jennifer Welch.
3: You talked about having a moral division, not a political division with Trump supporters. And that's why you can't build that bridge. Mm-hmm. And I just wonder, I mean, this is a country that whatever happens, we all have to live in. So if there is such a moral division, mm-hmm. how do you build for a future where everybody's here?
20: Well, that's a very easy question for me to answer. Mm-hmm. So the bridge that I can offer for them are the policies that I've always fought for. And unlike MAGA, my desire is for even the people that I detest, that I loathe with every fiber in me right now, I want them to have equality. I want them to have higher wages. I want them to be able to afford a home. I want them to have paid sick leave. Lunch, I'm out. Partying with you, I'm out.
3: Jennifer Welch, her book is called Not Today, Fascist. Thank you so much for speaking with me.
20: Thank you, Layla.
3: President Trump has repeatedly rejected the accusation that he's a fascist, going so far as to say in 2024 that he was, quote, the opposite of a Nazi.

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4: Live from NPR News in Washington, I'm Dave Mattingly. Hurricane watches are expected to be posted later today along the Gulf Coast of the U.S. The National Hurricane Center in Florida says Tropical Storm Isaias is expected to strengthen rapidly and become a hurricane as it approaches the area between southeastern Louisiana and the Florida Panhandle by Friday. With the price of diesel averaging $6.30 a gallon in the U.S., President Trump is hoping an executive order he signed this week will help truckers and farmers to lower costs. NPR's Willa Rubin has more.
5: The diesel in trucks on a highway is subject to state and federal taxes. But the diesel that farmers use in the field, like in tractors, that is taxed way less. And to make it super clear for anyone inspecting, that diesel is dyed red. Now, normally, if you drive on a highway with red dyed diesel, you could be subject to fines from the IRS. But the latest executive order says now people can use red dyed diesel on highways through the end of the year. No IRS fine. Analysts say the move could help diesel users a bit. But still, a gallon of regular diesel is about $2.60 higher than this time last year due to the wars in Iran and Ukraine. Willa Rubin, NPR News.
4: This is NPR News from Washington. Tennessee death row inmate Krista Gayle Pike has regained consciousness at a hospital in Nashville nearly a week after her failed execution. That's according to her lawyers. Pike survived two lethal doses during the state's attempted execution and was moved to Vanderbilt University Medical Center. Her attorneys are hoping to learn more about what went wrong at a court hearing later today. Kenya's government is urging people not to panic after health officials confirm the country's first case of Ebola. As Emmett Livingstone reports, the disease is spreading farther from its epicenter in the Eastern Democratic Republic of Congo.
6: Kenya's health minister, Aden Duale, said a Kenyan national living in Congo had returned home infected with the disease. The patient traveled from Congo to neighboring Uganda by road and from there took a plane to Nairobi, where he died in hospital. Duale says the authorities are tracing dozens of the patient's contacts, adding that, quote, all systems are in place to mitigate the spread of the disease. An Ebola outbreak was declared in eastern Congo in May. It's since become one of the largest in history, killing more than 4,000 people.

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9: This is Morning Edition from NPR News. I'm Michelle Martin in Washington, D.C.
10: And I'm A. Martinez in Los Angeles, California. Cornell University has named an independent investigator to examine how the school handled allegations of a rape. The university is being criticized for not doing enough to punish the men who were accused 2 years ago. NPR's Jacqueline Diaz joins us now with more. Jacqueline, tell us about this investigator.
11: Yeah, good morning. So the investigator named was a woman named Sally Yates. She was a federal prosecutor for decades and served as deputy attorney general under President Obama. Maybe you remember her name. She served as acting attorney general in Trump's first administration, but it was just for 10 days. Then she was fired. She refused to defend what was called then the Muslim ban. That was an executive order to bar citizens of 7 Muslim-majority countries from entering the U.S. Yates has been in private practice ever since, but she's done this kind of investigation before. Back in 2021, she looked into the National Women's Soccer League. She published a report that exposed abuse, sexual misconduct, and coercion by coaches. And it highlighted serious inaction by officials.
10: All right, now the rape allegations at Cornell were made by a student in 2024. So why is the university just now appointing an outside investigator?
11: Yeah, so I think it's really safe to say that the lawsuit filed by the student, who is known as Jane Doe, is the reason that this is all happening right now. She filed her lawsuit last month alleging that 7 Cornell students drugged and gang-raped her at a fraternity. No criminal charges were ever filed against any of the men, and those named in the lawsuit have denied any wrongdoing. Cornell says its university police thoroughly examined the case, and the school held its own investigation, which resulted in suspensions with 2 students expelled. The university says it wants Yates to examine the school's policy on how it prevents and responds to sexual harassment, assault, and misconduct on campus.
10: Okay, so how does this fit into the other investigation in Jane Doe's case right now?
11: Yeah, so Yates' investigation will be separate, and it could lead to policy changes and maybe even some firings. But yeah, the other investigation is the one being led by New York Attorney General Letitia James. And depending on what her office finds, there could be criminal charges in that investigation. James was appointed by New York's governor to look into the rape case last week. Her office said that her staff has met with Jane Doe's attorney and the local prosecutor so far. It's unclear how long that investigation will take.
10: Jacqueline, on Monday night, I mean, I saw there was a huge protest, a student protest at Cornell. I mean, how are students reacting to these investigations?
11: Yeah, it was a pretty large turnout. Students were really angry. Some have called for the university's president to resign, and there's also been a call to abolish fraternities. Students are really cynical about the school's response, and they are letting the administration know how they feel. Later today, students are planning a 7-hour sit-in. It's part of a campus-wide event students are calling a zero-day action. Students say they won't attend classes and that they want to disrupt business as usual. Organizers said the goal is to call the school officials' attention to the problem of sexual violence on campus.
10: That's NPR's Jacqueline Diaz. Jacqueline, thanks.
11: Thank you.
9: The woman who survived two lethal injections last week, Krista Pike, is conscious and speaking at a hospital. Frank Strata was the commissioner of the Tennessee Department of Corrections who oversaw the failed execution attempt on Pike, who had been convicted of murder in 1996. Strata

0: resigned over the weekend before taking that job. He was the top prison official in Arizona, and during his time there, three executions by lethal injection also failed. NPR's Kiara Eisner has been looking into this pattern, and she's with us now. Good morning, Kiara.
1: Good morning, Michelle.
0: So those failed executions in Arizona, how similar were they to what happened in Tennessee?
1: Very similar. So all three of those 2022 botched executions in Arizona used pentobarbital. That's the same drug that was used to try to execute Krista Pike and Tony Carruthers. The attempt to execute Carruthers in Tennessee was also botched earlier this year. And in all of those executions, staff struggled to insert the IVs into the prisoners' veins and their arteries. That left several of these people bloody and in pain. So that's at least five executions Strata oversaw that were botched in both states in similar ways.
0: And what about the protocols in both states? How similar were they?
1: Parts of the protocols for both states are written down, and you can see that some of the sections are word for word identical. Another similarity is what is not written down in those protocols. Here's attorney Kit Thomas. She's representing Tennessee prisoners in an ongoing lawsuit against Strata and another prison official about what was omitted.
2: We have no idea where the department is obtaining these drugs from. I mean, there are so many questions about the quality, potency, quality assurance testing of these drugs that we have repeatedly asked the department for answers to, and they've repeatedly refused to answer.
1: In his resignation letter, Strata defended his department's handling of Pike's attempted execution. He said it was handled in line with, quote, established protocol.
0: Okay, but the lawyer you just quoted, Kit Thomas, is complaining about a culture of secrecy under Strata in Tennessee. Was there a similar situation in Arizona?
1: There was. After those three botched executions, Governor Katie Hobbs ordered an independent investigation by retired federal judge David Duncan. And for nearly 2 years, Duncan looked through 28 boxes worth of execution records. He interviewed around 50 people, including staff on the Arizona execution team and outside medical experts. That man, Duncan, was fired at the end of his investigation, which says something about the secrecy in and of itself. Hobbs said he went beyond his assigned role, but Duncan says Hobbs didn't like what he discovered, including about the state's lack of transparency around executions. He told me that staff weren't able to discuss best practices with almost anyone.
3: Nobody is watching. They are in these cones of secrecy that allow them to repeat mistakes. You see it in the records when department employees are told to check Wikipedia to see what the appropriate dosages should be.
0: Okay, wait a minute. He's saying prison staff are checking Wikipedia to determine what dose to use to execute people?
1: Yep, that's what he said the records he reviewed showed. And that's an indication of what he discovered were the other main problems with lethal injection. Those were prisons can't obtain high-quality drugs, all major pharmaceutical companies refuse to provide drugs for executions, and they can't get highly trained people to administer them. A key example of that is what Duncan found in his investigation about how execution drugs were stored.
3: At the Florence prison, in a locked closet, was a refrigerator with a single jar in it that was unmarked. And they pointed that out and said, that's our pentobarbital.
1: Pentobarbital is a controlled substance. There are federal rules regarding how it should be labeled. An unmarked mason jar doesn't fit any of them. And without labeling, mistakes can easily happen, like administering the wrong drug in an execution, which did happen in Oklahoma in 2015.
0: That is NPR's Kiara Eisner. Kiara, thank you. This is NPR News.
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5: 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We just hit it at the right time.
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13: Good morning, Amy Martinez. Early Monday morning, an elite unit ventured into foreign terrain. Around 24 of America's finest and cutest. It was the Bitty Kitty Brigade. The rescue organization went on a field trip to an aquarium at the Mall of America. Kittens such as Lottie Dottie and Bendy Wendy got the chance to socialize. The aquarium also hosts rescue puppies, just not on the same day. I mean, gotta keep the peace between potential pets, especially in front of the fish. It's Morning Edition.
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0: This is Morning Edition from NPR News. I'm Michelle Martin.
13: And I'm A. Martinez. Every couple of years, we learn about how students are being treated across every public school in the country. Now, it comes from a U.S. Department of Education survey called the Civil Rights Data Collection. NPR's Janaki Mehta has been in touch with experts who have started wrapping their heads around the latest data about the 2023-24 school year. So, Janaki, last time we had you on, the department finally published its data, but it was a little tricky for people like you and me to understand because of how it was released. Hundreds of thousands of data points in dozens of spreadsheets. What do we know now?
15: Yeah, so the department has put out a more digestible version, and I've been talking to experts who've been crunching the numbers, and I'm just going to tick through some of what they found. More kids are enrolled in preschool than they were in 2021-22 school year, but K-12 enrollment declined slightly. The population of students with disabilities is growing. Black students are more likely than other students to be suspended, and teachers are far less diverse than the students they teach. Now, those are some of the findings, and I'll note one unusual thing about this report. The Trump administration actually hid data that was collected under the Biden administration about non-binary students. And their reasoning, they cited an executive order that says that the federal government would only recognize two sexes, male and female.
13: All right, so let's talk about data that was actually in the report. Let's start with teachers. Teacher diversity, let's start there.
15: Yeah, so that's actually one of the new things the report tells us, because data about teachers' race, ethnicity, and sex has not been collected by the CRDC since the 1970s. And A, to answer your question, research tells us more diverse teachers mean better outcomes for all students. But white teachers make up 75% of the workforce, while only 44% of public school students are white. And 9% of the teacher workforce is Black, while nearly 15% of American students are Black. There's also a huge gap in Latino teachers and students, nearly 11% for teachers and 30% for students.
13: Okay, you mentioned Black students facing suspensions at higher rates than other students. Is that part of a continued pattern?
15: Yeah, Black students and kids with disabilities are some of the most likely to face suspensions, and that has been a pattern for a long time. But in the 2023-24 school year, it got worse. I talked to Dan Lowson of the National Center for Youth Law. He studies school discipline, and he likes to think about suspensions in the number of school days lost. About a decade ago, he says students missed 11 million days of school in a year because of suspensions, and now that's risen to 14 million days. And Black students lost over 4 times as many days of school than their white peers, and students with disabilities made up nearly a third of students who were suspended out of school. And Lowson works with districts across the country and says he's found that most kids get kicked out of school for what he calls minor offenses.
16: It could be repeated tardiness, dress code violations, it could be disruption or defiance, but disruption could be just getting out of your seat too many times.
15: And he says these kinds of minor offenses might be better handled with support that helps change student behavior instead of suspending kids.
13: Now, one more thing you mentioned earlier, a K-12 enrollment being down, but more kids are in preschool, so connect the dots there for us.
15: Yeah, preschool enrollment isn't quite as high as before the pandemic, but it did go up 12% from 2021 to 22. And that increase may have to do with some states investing in universal preschool programs the past few years. States like Colorado or California, where you and I are.
13: All right, that's NPR education correspondent Janaki Mehta. Thanks a lot.
15: Thank you.
13: This is NPR News.
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0: From Marketplace in Washington, I'm Kimberly Adams. We're scheduled to get the minutes from the September Federal Reserve meeting on interest rates this afternoon. The minutes could give us an idea of the central bank's next moves. Marketplace's Nancy Marshall-Genzer has more on this.
2: 3 weeks ago today, the Federal Reserve decided to raise interest rates by a quarter percentage point. The vote was unanimous. The minutes being released this afternoon will give us a peek at the discussion behind that decision. Economists like Gregory Dacko of EY Parthenon will scour the minutes for clues on when Fed policymakers might hike rates again. Dacko will look for specific words like many, few, several, or a majority to see not just what Fed policymakers are thinking about doing next, but also how many Fed officials are in agreement on future moves.
3: And that gives you better signal as to where policymakers see monetary policy headed over the coming months, given how large of a group has a similar perspective on inflation dynamics or on employment dynamics.
2: At this point, Dacko is not betting on Fed officials raising the cost of borrowing at the October meeting on interest rates. He puts the odds of that at only 20%, but he thinks there's a 50-50 chance of a rate hike at the Fed's last meeting of the year in December. I'm Nancy Marshall-Genzer for Marketplace.
0: And those Federal Reserve meeting minutes will be released at 2 p.m. Eastern today. Let's do the numbers. U.S. markets hit record highs yesterday, but global stocks are down this morning. Japan's Nikkei closed down 0.9%. Hong Kong's Hang Seng ended down 0.6%. In Europe, the FTSE in London is down 0.7%. Germany's DAX is down 1.4%. And France's CAC 40 is down 1.2%. Turning to the U.S. ahead of the market open, Dow, S&P, and NASDAQ futures are down in the 0.5% to 0.8% range, with the Dow future down 382 points. The 10-year Treasury yield is up at 5.35%. Earlier this week, we reported that some oil flow from the Middle East had returned to pre-war levels. So when are we expected to see some relief at the pump? I posed that question to Russ Mould, investment director at AJ Bell in London.
4: Whether you're American, British, or European, I can assure you the prices over here are equally uncomfortable by historic standards. I still think, though, some of it will come down to whether we can unblock the Straits of Hormuz. And over the long term, again, what's the best cure for high prices? It's high prices because either people use less or they find alternative sources of energy. And that, in an energy context, takes time, whether it's pipelines or renewables or shale. But nevertheless, there will be solutions. But I think in the short term, I wouldn't be surprised if energy prices to remain elevated just because of the geopolitical risk that we're seeing.
0: That was Russ Mould with AJ Bell in London. Checking oil prices, Brent crude is trading up 1.2% at $101.75 a barrel. West Texas Intermediate crude is currently up 0.7% at $90.09 a barrel. And speaking of energy prices, some U.S. households may spend less on heating this winter, according to the Energy Information Administration. Prices are expected to be 9% lower on average for homes that mainly use natural gas for heating, and 3% lower for those that use propane. That's because natural gas inventories are well stocked heading into the colder months. But on the flip side, households that use heating oil, about 3% of U.S. homes, are expected to pay more. The EIA forecasts a 30% increase in heating oil prices as supplies continue to dwindle because of the ongoing wars in Iran and Ukraine.
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0: Like so much else in the economy, the price of fun is on the rise. To be more specific, we're talking about hobbies, recreational activities, the ways we fill our free time. And according to a recent analysis from the Bank of America Institute, consumers aren't shying away from those higher prices. They're splurging on their hobbies. That's partially because people are shifting away from more expensive activities.
5: I think consumers are continuing to gravitate toward hobbies, even if prices are rising, because they're still significantly less expensive than, say, travel, right? Or even a night out.
0: That's economist Joe Wadford at Bank of America. He says this spending is also a reflection of something called the lipstick index, where consumers spend on little luxuries during times of economic uncertainty.
5: Whether you want to call it the lipstick index, the little treat economy, trading down, I think people are very much finding ways to have fun and to splurge, but they're doing it in a financially responsible way.
0: And sometimes that's a hobby like knitting or skiing, but sometimes it's something more simple.
5: I'll treat myself to a cup of coffee. I'm very much one of those people. I'm very much a pumpkin spice diva.
0: But folks are feeling the rising prices, like Travoris Hipkins in Maryland. He does a lot of fishing and it costs him.
6: For example, I literally just came from the Tuckerman fishing shop down the city. And I spent $447, and I got a new rod, a new reel, some weights, some hooks.
0: But he says that even if those rods and reels spiked in price, it wouldn't stop him from getting out on the water.
6: Whether you're in the cars, whether you're in the fishing, you know, whatever the hobby may be. And I think it just comes down to, if it's something that you're truly passionate about, then the price or the money aspect doesn't really matter, because it brings you joy in life.
0: Total validation for me buying another fountain pen. The team that works on the Half Hour Marketplace is preparing a show for you now. 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
7: Prostate cancer is the most commonly diagnosed cancer in American men. 1 in 8 will get it. Black men are more than twice as likely to die from it. And yet it's one of the least talked about cancers, as stigmas and fears about screening and treatment linger. This Wednesday, we're talking about it. Our series in Good Health continues next time on 1A.
8: 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Santa Cruz Hostel hosts a Beach Hill Bash on Saturday, October 10th at 1 p.m. at their location on Main Street in Santa Cruz, where attendees can enjoy live music, local vendors, food, drink, and more. 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
10: Good morning. A protest at a rundown French high school has turned into a national movement. Hundreds of thousands of students, teachers, parents, and union members are demanding better conditions. It's Morning Edition from NPR News. Is Germany's former spy chief a traitor? I'm Hugh Martinez.
11: And I'm Michelle Martin. Prosecutors say Germany's equivalent to the head of the CIA gave classified and sensitive information to foreign intelligence agencies for more than a decade after he left the job. It is Wednesday, October 7th, the third anniversary of the Hamas attack on Israel. According to NPR's reporting, Prime Minister Benjamin Netanyahu was warned in the days and months before. What do voters think about keeping him in power? And in Gaza, Israeli airstrikes continue and nothing has been rebuilt. News is next.
12: Live from NPR News in Washington, I'm Korva Coleman. Israel is marking 3 years since Hamas launched the October 7th attacks. Memorials are being held throughout Israel to the nearly 1,200 victims of those attacks. NPR's Daniel Estrin reports from a memorial site in southern Israel.
13: This is the site of the deadliest single attack of October 7th, 3 years ago, the Nova Music Festival, where more than 400 people were killed. Families are dusting off small memorial plaques. Orit Baron's daughter was killed here.
14: I'm very angry about everybody, God, all the politicians. We will find out on the 27th. Of October, what will happen?
13: That is the date Israel holds national elections. Prime Minister Benjamin Netanyahu is seeking a new term. Today, protesters gathered outside his home. They're angry he's refused to launch an official national investigation into the security failure of October 7th. Daniel Estrin, NPR News, the Nova Festival Memorial near the Gaza border.
12: The day after the Hamas-led attack, Israel began the war in Gaza. Officials in Gaza say Israeli attacks have killed more than 74,000 Palestinians. Germany is shocked over spying allegations against the former head of the country's intelligence agency. Esme Nicholson reports from Berlin.
15: Let's be clear about the magnitude of these allegations. August Hanning served as the head of Germany's CIA equivalent, known here as the BND, for 7 years. Federal prosecutors accuse Hanning of using classified information to brief a foreign intelligence agency in at least one instance. That amounts to attempted treason. And prosecutors also believe that Hanning was in close contact with a member of another foreign intelligence agency to whom he passed sensitive political information.
12: Esme Nicholson reporting. NPR has learned that FBI teams that track foreign spies have been hit with deep cuts around the country. That's even as the U.S. remains mired in the Iran war and tense geopolitical rivalries with China and Russia. NPR's Ryan Lucas has the exclusive reporting.
16: The cuts to FBI counterintelligence squads are so significant that in some of the Bureau's field offices, they only have 50 to 60% of positions filled. And in some field offices, the number of counterintelligence squads has been reduced by half. That's according to five people familiar with the matter who spoke on condition of anonymity out of fear of retribution. One source called the cuts terrifying in light of the growing threats. The staff reductions are a ripple effect of Director Kash Patel's focus on violent crime and immigration enforcement. Agents and analysts are being pulled off of hunting foreign spies and instead put on violent crime or immigration work. In response to questions, the FBI says it maintains a robust counterintelligence effort. Ryan Lucas, NPR News, Washington.
12: You're listening to NPR. President Trump will fly to Texas today to attend a political rally in San Antonio. He'll be there to stump with Republican candidates, including U.S. Senate candidate Ken Paxton. Another candidate who will join them is congressional candidate Carlos de la Cruz. Trump has been to Texas three times in less than a month. Parts of Louisiana, Alabama, and the Florida Panhandle could see effects from a tropical system forecast to gain strength later this week. Tropical storm Isaias is moving through the southern Gulf of Mexico with sustained winds of 40 miles per hour. As NPR's Matt Bloom reports, it could strengthen to become the first hurricane of the Atlantic season.
17: The National Hurricane Center says there's an increasing risk of dangerous winds and storm surge for parts of the Gulf late Friday into Saturday this week. It's still early, but Florida Governor Ron DeSantis declared a preliminary state of emergency in 25 counties, while BP, Shell, and Chevron have evacuated some staff from offshore rigs. A strong wind shear in the Gulf has helped limit storms this season, but water temperatures remain high, which is expected to help rapidly strengthen this system as it moves north. Matt Bloom, NPR News, New Orleans.
12: This year's Nobel Prize in Chemistry has been awarded to two scientists for their work on mirror images in molecules. Henri B. Kagan and Kenzo Sohai have discovered ways to show mirror images in chemical reactions. This has been critical for scientists working to create new medications. This is NPR.
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10: NPR News, Ami Martinez in Los Angeles, California.
24: And I'm Michelle Martin in Washington, D.C. Good morning. In France, high school students are back to blocking their schools today. They marched across the country yesterday.
10: The movement started in one high school in a working-class suburb of Paris and quickly spread.
24: We're going to go now to NPR's Eleanor Beardsley, who's been following this story. Good morning, Eleanor.
25: Good morning, Michelle.
24: It sounds like this is more than a student protest movement at this point. So what can you tell us?
25: Well, yeah, it could be. You know, yesterday, hundreds of thousands of young people took to the streets to march in cities across the country, but they were joined by teachers, parents, labor union members. The movement seems to be tapping into a deeper discontent in France over skyrocketing fuel prices, a deeply unpopular president, and a general chipping away at the social support system here over recent years. There's also political angst. France has a presidential election in 6 months, and many fear that far-right candidate Marine Le Pen could become the next president. She's way ahead in the polls. This movement did start at one Paris suburb high school, which is particularly run down, not enough teachers. This seems to be a common problem in schools, especially in less well-off neighborhoods. So the movement quickly spread. But, you know, this movement has hit a nerve because it's also about inequalities in the French education system. The French school is important to the French image of themselves. You know, French people grow up hearing that you can become anything you want, no matter who you are, if you apply yourself in l'école de la République, the school of the Republic. So it's at the heart of France's democracy and vision of itself as a meritocracy and an egalitarian society. School is about equality of chances, but we've seen that schools are not equal, and this is why you see even elite public schools in the center of cities like Paris out there joining the movement and blockading their schools.
24: So we have seen some images of violence during these protests, and just tell us how that's all sort of playing out.
25: That's right. You know, the French were first watching on the news skirmishes between young people and police, and they watched cars and trash cans and even schools burn. And at first, the far right denounced delinquency, but people also saw police aggression. And critics are, from the right and left, are accusing the government of reacting too late and then treating it like a problem of urban violence instead of addressing the students' demands. Listen to far-left lawmaker Mathilde Panot lecturing the prime minister yesterday in parliament.
26: On brutalise pas les enfants. On dresse pas la jeunesse comme un adversaire militaire.
25: She says, we do not brutalize children and treat young people like a military adversary. And she told him repression and stun grenades would not stop young people from standing up for their futures.
24: So how is the government going to handle the situation?
25: This is coming at a horrible time. France has record debt, and today it has higher borrowing costs than Greece and Italy. The government is just finalizing a budget and was going to cut teaching posts, but how can it do that now? It has little wiggle room. The government fears other public sector workers could join the movement, and there could be huge social unrest. So far, this movement seems to be benefiting far-left candidate Jean-Luc Mélenchon. He is running for president next spring for the fourth time, and he is milking this for everything it's worth. Listen to this. So that's a campaign video he just put out of him at the Paris March yesterday. He's being hugged by young people and acclaimed. The usually grumpy and scowling candidate was all smiles. Meanwhile, students are waiting for a response to their demands, and so far the government has just put up a platform for them to write their complaints. And it also called for schools to be adjourned Friday so that each establishment can organize a time of, quote, internal democracy and reflection. And the prime minister is going to speak to the nation tonight. Everyone will be waiting.
24: That is NPR's Eleanor Beardsley. Eleanor, thank you.
25: You're welcome.
10: Cole Stangler has been watching all this unfold from Marseille, where he works as a teacher and a writer at the American College of the Mediterranean. Cole, these protests have been centered around public high schools, and you're at a private college. But what are your students telling you about how they're viewing these protests?
0: Yeah, you know, I was out in Aix-en-Provence, which is just north of Marseille, which is a university town. And what was interesting at the protests yesterday, so on Tuesday, was you had a lot of high school students. You also had a lot of university students. So yes, not many private university students, but a lot of public university students. And they were echoing a lot of the critiques that the high school students have been raising. So we heard about it just now in that report. But one of the big issues has been these dilapidated buildings. Again, the movement started in a working class suburb of Paris where conditions were especially bad. But even talking to people yesterday at the protests, you know, I had students talking about how they had to install nets around their buildings to prevent debris from falling from the roof.
10: Wow.
0: One student had printed out her high school schedule showing that she was in class from 8 a.m. to 6 p.m., which is legally permissible in France. This has been another critique students have been making. In addition to the buildings, they say, you know, the days of being in class are too long. And when you combine that with also the lack of AC, you know, we're in the south of France, the heat can be quite intense. People don't feel like they're getting, you know, the education in good conditions. And another issue that they came up talking to students, again, both university students and high school students, was the staff shortages. This has been a major issue raised by the movement. And according to the union representing teachers in France, one of the unions, they say 3/4 of French middle schools and high schools have staff shortages. And it's because of the conditions, these dilapidated conditions. It's also in part connected to the salaries. It might be shocking for American listeners to hear the average salaries in French public education. The starting salary is around 2,000 euros a month. And the current salaries are below the average in the EU. They're below the average in the OECD. And so you have a situation where I think a lot of potential teachers aren't taking these posts because the conditions are rough, the salaries are quite low. So all these issues were bubbling up. And a final one I'll mention just briefly, talking to university students. One of the other critiques of the movement has been over this very particular, basically admissions platform for high school students to get into universities, which is called the Parcoursup, which is somewhat, they say it lacks transparency. And so you had students saying, well, you know, I had great grades in high school, I applied through the system, and yet I couldn't get into the nice prestigious schools in Paris, and I don't have an explanation why. And you have a lot of students that have shared frustrations over this admissions platform. So all these issues have been bubbling up. And again, the big question is the government going to make significant concessions on any of them?
10: You mentioned teacher salaries about 2,000 euros a month, about $2,200 a month. That would be the American equivalent there in U.S. currency. So all of the things that we're hearing when it comes to what students are upset about, rundown buildings, understaffing, overcrowded classrooms, underinvestment, those are all things that you can almost say about a lot of public high schools in the United States, a lot of school districts. I'm in one in Los Angeles here. LA Unified is also going through some financial issues. I mean, what do you think would be stopping anybody in America from seeing what's going on in France and saying, you know what, why don't we protest here?
0: Yeah, I mean, that's a great question. I think if we look at some of the differences, you know, France does, I don't want to overemphasize it, but France does have a more ingrained culture of protest, right? There are real material issues here that are driving the movement forward, but they're also taking place in a country where high school students, university students know that there are traditions of protest that have been able to win real concessions from various governments that have been in power going back decades. That's a major, major difference here. And there's that kind of ingrained culture of protest. There's also the presence of labor unions that are more prominent in France. France has the same union density as the United States, around lower than about 1 in 10 people and workers in France and the United States belong to unions. The difference in France is that unions have this right to negotiate on behalf of the entire workforce. So any workplace you are in France, you have union representatives. And that's the case at these high schools and universities.
1: Cole Stengler is a teacher and writer based in Marseille, France. Cole, thanks a lot.
0: Thank you.
24: The man convicted of the mass shooting at Fort Hood in 2009 will be executed by a firing squad. The U.S. military has not used a firing squad for an execution since World War II. Now the Pentagon says this one is planned for December 3rd at Fort Hood. NPR's Rachel Treisman reports.
2: Nidal Hassan was working as an Army psychiatrist when he opened fire at Fort Hood's Soldier Readiness Processing Center, killing 13 people and wounding 32 others. A military jury convicted him and sentenced him to death in 2013. This week, a Pentagon spokesperson announced on social media that President Trump signed off on Hassan's execution by firing squad, providing few details.
3: I think we have an administration that truly believes in the death penalty.
2: Eugene Fidel, who teaches military justice at Yale Law School, wasn't surprised by the decision.
3: The other part of the equation, of course, is what Dr. Hassan was convicted of having done, which was a very, very serious offense.
2: The last time the U.S. military executed anyone was in 1961 by hanging. It last used death by firing squad in 1945 to punish an American soldier who deserted during World War II. Hassan is one of just four people currently on military death row.
3: We're not bloodthirsty in applying the death penalty to military personnel.
2: It's not clear why the White House and Pentagon chose death by firing squad. They did not respond to NPR's questions. But Karina Lane of the University of Richmond School of Law, who wrote a book about lethal injections, has a hunch.
4: I think we're seeing the White House move to the firing squad in large part because of what's happening with Krista Pike.
2: Pike is the death row inmate in Tennessee who was hospitalized after surviving two lethal injections. Lane says Pike's case is one of many examples of botched lethal injections, prompting a growing number of states to turn to firing squads. But those have also caused issues, including a case in South Carolina last year where lawyers say their client's death was drawn out by badly aimed shots.
4: South Carolina's experience shows that even firing squad executions can go horribly wrong.
2: Fidel says Hassan could seek a writ of habeas corpus from a federal court. Those cases, he says, typically take years. Rachel Treisman, NPR News.

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2: 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She knows exactly what a calf needs.
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7: This is Morning Edition from NPR News. I'm Michelle Martin.
8: And I'm A. Martinez. We're following major breaches of top spy agencies, one admitted to in the U.S. and one alleged in Germany. On Tuesday, a former senior CIA official pleaded guilty to making up highly classified programs in order to get access to government funds, including gold bars. He also admitted to giving information about a secret U.S. source to a foreign official.
7: In Germany, a former head of the country's foreign intelligence agency, August Hanning, will be brought before a federal judge today to face charges that include espionage and attempted treason.
8: His arrest comes as German officials debate a bill to give intelligence agencies more powers and also amid warnings of Russia's growing threat to national security.
7: For more, we're joined by Esme Nicholson in Berlin. Esme, good morning.
9: Good morning, Michelle.
7: So prosecutors say Hanning used classified information to make money since leaving office 2 decades ago. Can you just give us more details?
9: First of all, I think let's be clear about the magnitude of these allegations. August Hanning served as the head of Germany's CIA equivalent, known here as the BND, for 7 years, from 1998 to 2005. Federal prosecutors accuse Hanning of using classified information to brief a foreign intelligence agency in at least one instance. That amounts to attempted treason. And prosecutors also believe that Hanning was in close contact with a member of another foreign intelligence agency to whom he passed sensitive political information. He allegedly shared information for 12 years, all after he left office. And prosecutors believe he did it with the help of his former chief of staff, a man they've named as Manfred D., who was also arrested yesterday. This high-ranking aide actually continued to serve Hanning's 3 successors until he retired earlier this year. And prosecutors say he passed on more than 2,000 classified documents to his former boss in return for payment. Now, we reached out to Hanning's lawyers, but they declined to comment.
7: And what do we know about who may have been benefiting from his alleged services?
9: Well, federal prosecutors have not yet disclosed who his alleged clients were or which foreign intelligence agencies were allegedly involved. And while the German press, including Die Welt and Der Spiegel, is reporting that Russia is not involved, this has not stopped speculation among German lawmakers. The deputy chair of the Bundestag's Intelligence Oversight Committee, Konstantin von Nortz, has demanded a thorough probe. Here he is speaking to public broadcaster ZDF.
10: Natürlich steht die Frage im Raum, ob
9: he says, naturally, questions are being asked as to whether information was leaked to Russia, adding that the suspicion alone is outrageous. And it's worth pointing out here that this alleged very high-profile security breach is not an exception at Germany's foreign intelligence agency. The organization's former head of Russian counterintelligence is currently on trial for allegedly spying for Russia.
7: So how damaging is this to German intelligence?
9: Well, I think to say this is a major blow to Germany's security apparatus is putting it mildly. Prosecutors allege that Hanning's former aide passed on documents that were meant only for internal high-level briefings or for the German Chancellor. So it raises concerns about the credibility of Germany's intelligence agencies, especially among its Western allies, and whether their own agents have been compromised. And the arrests come as the new head of foreign intelligence, Martin Jaeger, warns that Russia is waging what he calls a shadow war in Germany, which includes sabotage, cyber attacks and disinformation campaigns. So the fallout from this is not only humiliating, but potentially dangerous.
7: That is Esme Nicholson in Berlin. Esme, thank you.
9: Thank you, Michelle.
8: Let's bring in Daniel Hoffman. He's a former CIA senior executive clandestine service officer, now an advisory board member at the global consulting firm BGR Group. Daniel, what stands out in that Germany case to you?
11: Well, this is arguably the most significant and damaging counterintelligence spy scandal in Germany since going back to 1974 when Chancellor Willy Brandt was forced to resign after his personal assistant was caught spying for the Soviet Union. There's a lot we don't know, specifically for which country was Hanning spying. We don't know for how long or what his motivation was. One thing that caught my attention was that he served in West Germany's representation office way back in 1986 to 1990. That was typically a time when the Soviets, through their East German proxies, might have sought to make contact with him. And who knows, the relationship could go back that long. We're in damage assessment phase right now. I'm sure that the United States intelligence community, CIA, FBI, tracking this very closely.
8: Paying an aide to share information after leaving an intelligence agency, is that something that's just happens, a known problem, or does it seem to be unique to this case?
11: I mean, I certainly hope it's unique to this case. It's highly illegal and disconcerting, and it indicates that Hanning was continuing to service requirements for whomever was paying him to spy on their behalf. And so we don't know when it started, the spying, but it was clearly continuing after he left the BND in 2005. So there's a fairly lengthy period here where German security officials will be conducting their damage assessment and presumably sharing it with their closest allies and partners.
8: Yeah, and just to be clear, all of this is alleged, so just to make sure that we put that out there. But, you know, I think when people think of spies, they probably think about, you know, what they see in the movies, James Bond and agents being deployed in foreign countries. I mean, what does intelligence gathering look like in 2026?
11: Well, look, it doesn't usually look like this, where the head of a service is a recruited source for one of our adversaries. Most often, the spy is some gray man who occupies a lower-level position and has some motivation for stealing documents, human sources. But these days, of course, we're dealing with cyber hacking and other attacks on our infrastructure and efforts by companies, the countries that are extremely sophisticated in their spying techniques, like China, to flood the zone and use a myriad of ways to extract intelligence from us.
8: Really quick, I mean, how do you think this might affect Washington's trust and maybe the relationship with German intelligence?
11: Well, we've had our own spy scandals in the United States. I think the question is always how we ensure that this doesn't happen again and how we close the gaps for the information that we've already lost. But this is definitely one that's going to cause a ripple in U.S.-German bilateral relations.
8: Former CIA official Daniel Hoffman, thanks a lot.
11: Thank you.
8: This is NPR News.
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13: Live from NPR News in Washington, I'm Dave Mattingly. The threat of an Iranian drone attack is what prompted the U.S. military to move its bombers from a British airbase in southwest England back to their home bases in the U.S. That's according to a U.S. official not authorized to speak publicly. The American bombers moved by the Pentagon included B-1s, B-2s, and B-52s. They've taken part in the war with Iran. Police in France say they detained nearly 500 people during yesterday's nationwide education protests. The government estimates more than 250,000 people took part in the demonstrations, criticizing the state of French schools. NPR's Eleanor Beardsley in Paris says government officials fear the protests could broaden.
14: France has record debt, and today it has higher borrowing costs than Greece and Italy. The government is just finalizing a budget and was going to cut teaching posts, but how can it do that now? It has little wiggle room. The government fears other public sector workers could join the movement and there could be huge social unrest.
13: That's NPR's Eleanor Beardsley reporting. The protests began 2 weeks ago before expanding to at least 40 cities. Scientists from France and Japan, Henri Kagan and Kenzo Soai, are sharing this year's Nobel Prize in Chemistry. Wall Street futures are lower this morning. This is NPR News from Washington.
2: Coming up next, the science feature that tells you what to look for in the night sky and the science history and sky lore behind those objects on Stardate with your host Billy Henry right here on 90.3 KAZU.
15: Stardate, October 7th. 2.5 million years ago, Earth was going through some big changes. It was the start of the Pleistocene epoch, a period of major ice ages, and the ancestors of modern humans were just appearing. That timescale puts a little perspective on the distance to M31, the Andromeda Galaxy, the closest major galaxy to the Milky Way. It's 2.5 million light years away. So when we look at the galaxy, we're seeing it as it looked 2.5 million years ago. Andromeda and the Milky Way are much alike. Both of them are barred spirals. They have a long bar of stars in the center, with spiral arms wrapping off the ends of the bar. They're about the same mass, roughly 1 trillion times the mass of the Sun. Andromeda appears to be wider, although it's hard to measure the size of the Milky Way from our location inside it. Andromeda isn't giving birth to as many stars as the Milky Way is. That may be because it collided with a smaller galaxy in the distant past. The collision triggered a huge wave of

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1: 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I'm Michelle Martin in Washington, D.C.
2: And I'm A. Martinez in Los Angeles, California. Today is October 7th, which is a Memorial Day in Israel. It has been 3 years since Hamas launched its surprise attacks. This year, Israelis are processing new allegations that Israeli officials got repeated warnings that Hamas was planning an attack. And Israel is warning Hamas could try to attack again. NPR's Daniel Estrin is on the line at a memorial site near the Gaza border. Daniel, tell us about where you're at.
3: I am in an outdoor field. It's been transformed into the main memorial site of the October 7th attacks. This is where Hamas attacked the Nova Music Festival. It was the single deadliest attack of October 7th. And so I'm watching parents cleaning the dust off small memorial plaques of their children killed here. There have been small memorial gatherings where friends of victims have cried as they spoke. And there are a lot of ceremonies across the country today. But what's different this year, A, is that there are a lot of displays of anger at the government as well. We're a few weeks away from Israeli elections. Prime Minister Benjamin Netanyahu is seeking a new term. And there have been protesters outside his home today and the homes of cabinet ministers. I spoke to one mother, Kati Zohar. Her daughter was killed here at this site where I am. She helped create the memorial site, and she says the Israeli government did not contribute any funding.
4: Not a shekel, nothing.
5: No member of parliament called you?
4: The Israeli government, nothing.
5: Benjamin Netanyahu?
4: No, no, nothing.
5: He didn't call you?
4: No, oh, no.
5: What do you feel about that?
4: Anger.
3: Netanyahu refuses to launch a national investigation into what went wrong on October 7th, and he blames his security chiefs for failing to detect the threat.
2: Okay, now there's reporting, though, new reporting, that Israel was actually warned that there could be an attack before October 7th. What have you learned about that?
3: Yeah, I've reported about this with my NPR colleagues. We've spoken to four people in the Middle East who said they had direct knowledge that Netanyahu and his security agencies were repeatedly warned in the months and even in the days leading up to October 7th and the attack. That is also following earlier reporting from Israeli newspaper Haaretz, by the New York Times, and by The Atlantic. The warnings came from the leader of the United Arab Emirates, by Egypt's intelligence chief, even from Hamas's leader himself. They all spoke about some kind of unspecified threat of an attack. And Netanyahu denies that he was warned in advance. Today, he's warning that Hamas could attack Israel again.
2: What about Palestinians? How are they reflecting on today?
3: Well, for Gaza, it's not really a ceasefire. Israel still carries out airstrikes nearly every day, killing Hamas militants, killing civilians, women and children as well. Most of Gaza is destroyed today. My colleague Anas Baba is in Gaza, and he spoke to a young man there who didn't want to give his name because he was scared of retribution from Hamas and Israel.
6: What do I think about what Hamas did on 7th of October? I would say it was reckless, definitely. However, I would also want to say that the Israeli reaction to it was unjustifiably criminal. We literally are still dying because of what happened 3 years ago.
3: I just want to say, A, that everyone who lives here, both in Israel and in Gaza, will tell you they personally know someone who lost their lives either on October 7th, 3 years ago, or in the war since. This is a day that will forever shape people's lives.
2: That's NPR's Daniel Estrin in southern Israel at the site of one of the Hamas attacks 3 years ago today on October 7th. Daniel, thanks.
3: You're welcome.
1: We wanted to get perspective on Israeli public opinion more broadly from someone who knows it well. Dalia Shendlin is an Israeli pollster and senior columnist for the newspaper Haaretz. Dalia, thank you so much for joining me on this consequential day.
7: Nice to be here. Thank you.
1: I wanted to ask you about Prime Minister Benjamin Netanyahu's strategy, blaming his security chiefs for October 7th, refusing to undertake a broader investigation, denying reporting that he was warned beforehand. How is that landing with voters?
7: Well, it's landing into an extraordinarily divided electorate. And so it's very hard to talk about the overall Israeli society.

0: When you say, how do voters think about it? His voters agree with him. And his voters have been quite stable at a minority, but a large minority. So we're talking about roughly 38 to 42 or 43% of Israelis who pretty much support Netanyahu in almost any kind of question, whether it's voting for parties of his coalition or who believe that he is most suitable to be prime minister. And so they agree with him. They are, you know, sending around lists of his achievements, which basically mirror what Netanyahu has been saying this whole time, particularly things like getting the hostages back over the course of 2 years, even those who are no longer alive. And that is his voters, but everybody else, okay, so the rest of Israeli society, we're talking over 50%, you know, who are not voting for Netanyahu, probably close to 60%, are infuriated. And, you know, like some of the people that Daniel spoke to in the South, they are in a way collectively feeling what Daniel has spoken about. So just feeling like he is avoiding responsibility, shut down, not sympathetic or empathetic in any way to the suffering of the hostages and their families over the 2 years before they were all released. And in general, just not concerned with the fate of the people themselves. I think that in a way, the anger is, you know, particularly, it's ironic in a way that people are angrier at their own government for being let down. I mean, of course, they're furious at Hamas, but nobody's, you know, naive about the fact that this is a conflict. And I think that, you know, the expectation of the state to protect its citizens and the government to take care of its citizens after an attack like that really is very basic. And people feel extremely, you know, on the other side, on the opposition side, quite betrayed.
1: But you've also written that this does not mean that Netanyahu will lose. Can you say more about that?
0: Yeah, that's right. Well, as I said, his base is incredibly stable. He has around that 40% mark who still support him. So first of all, you know, the coalition system makes it difficult for any party to form, you know, a coalition, you know, because they never get a majority. They have to always bring in other parties. And the opposition parties are currently holding a majority of seats in all polls, except that the Zionist opposition parties have largely, you know, restricted themselves from forming a coalition with parties representing Arab or Palestinian citizens of Israel. So those are all within the opposition. And if the Zionist opposition parties can't get the majority of 61 that usually is needed for a government, they won't be able to form a coalition. That would allow a possibility in which Netanyahu is asked to form a coalition, even if he doesn't have a majority. He could also, we don't know what's going to happen at the very last stages of the campaign. He could get a surge of the undecided voters. That's also a possibility. So could the opposition. There's a lot that's up in the air right now about who will actually win. What we do know is that the makeup of the next Knesset, the next parliament, will be very heavily right wing because it reflects where Israeli society has been going, frankly, long before October 7th, and even more so after October 7th.
1: That's Dalia Shenlin. She's an Israeli pollster. She's based in Tel Aviv. Dalia, thank you so much for sharing these insights with us.
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1: Our series Senior Class, Gerontocracy in America, continues with money and the fact that baby boomers hold most of the country's wealth, around $77 trillion in assets.
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10: Good morning, I'm Michelle Martin. Investor and former Berkshire Hathaway CEO Warren Buffett really likes YouTube. The Wall Street Journal spoke to some of his friends about this. Almost every night he pulls it up on a giant TV, settles into a recliner, and watches clips. Everything from a documentary about Roy Cohn to the Uzbekistan version of America's Got Talent. Is it because Berkshire Hathaway is a major investor in YouTube's parent company? His friends say no, he really just likes the clips. It's Morning Edition.
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10: It's Morning Edition from NPR News. I'm Michelle Martin.
12: And Mae Martinez. The gift shop at the San Francisco Museum of Modern Art is expecting a huge rush over the next few months. Director of Retail Shane Salvada says she's ready.
13: This is hands down the most inventory that we've ever front-loaded for an exhibition.
12: That is because of the K-pop band BTS, more specifically its leader, RM. The pop star is displaying art from his personal collection at a museum for the first time. NPR's Chloe Veltman joined fans for a tour.
14: The line to get into the RM show at SF MoMA isn't as long as the one to buy RM-related merch.
15: This line up here is about 30 minutes. We are currently sold out of the teacups and coffee cups.
14: But it's long enough to get to know a little bit about 20-something Bay Area-based BTS fans Joy Cara.
16: I've been to SF MoMA many times before.
14: And Bree Walker.
17: This is my first time actually coming to an art museum, and it's all because of Namjoon.
14: Kim Namjoon, that's RM's real name. Cara says the fans have come up with a verb to describe the lifestyle associated with the K-pop star's interests.
16: Namjooning, just doing all the things that Namjoon loves doing as well.
14: Like visiting museums and collecting art. RM has been doing these things for nearly a decade. A lot of the works in his collection are by major Korean artists, such as the 20th century abstract masters Kim Hwanggi and Yoon Hyung-gun. RM even wrote a song about Yoon.
18: Yeah, yeah. I wanna be a human for do some art. It's a cruel world, but this gon' be my part.
14: Ahead of the exhibition, RM said it was important to him to make sure the art on display resonated with today's audiences.
19: There were two questions that mattered most to me. Does it move me, really? Does this artist and does this work still have something to tell us?
14: Walker and Kara try to make sense of several large abstract paintings in a section of the show entirely dedicated to the yellow-brown color umber.
17: He's got this obsession with umber and its relation to earth. He's a very nature guy.
16: You can like look at one of these and like get lost in it, even though there's not much going on, but it invites your imagination to fill in the pieces.
14: Sometimes the fans see a connection between the art and RM's musical life. In a section of the show titled Friendscape, focused on the natural world and animals, Kara and Walker encounter seven waterfowl made from wood by a long-dead anonymous Korean artist.
16: That has to allude to BTS somehow because of the seven members.
17: This being the seventh floor, the seven ducks, it's all symbolic.
14: But a rock with the word candy engraved on it in orange by the contemporary multimedia artist Wanu Lee leaves Walker and Kara baffled. Fittingly, it's in a section titled, I don't know, but I like it.
17: Yeah, I don't know either.
14: There's a lot to take in, with more than 170 works on display. It's slow going because Kara and Walker keep bumping into other fans.
20: Yeah, hi, nice to see you again.
14: And many of these fans are sharing their own artworks inspired by RM and BTS with each other.
20: What do you like about Mark?
14: Sarah Larios flew in from Zambia to see the show.
20: I made these from fabric from my mom's sewing cupboard, actually.
14: As a maker of BTS-inspired art herself, Joy Kara says she is touched by the little gifts other fans have pressed into her hands.
16: A lot of them are handmade, and it's like you're making art in response to the art, so I think that's beautiful.
14: For Bree Walker, the experience of visiting an art museum for the first time has been eye-opening.
21: I guess I always thought that you had to have some kind of knowledge when looking at art to resonate with it. But after going through it, I feel like I could get something out of museums. I'll be back.
14: Kara and Walker say they are planning to return at least once more to the show. Chloe Veltman, NPR News, San Francisco.
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0: From Marketplace in Washington, I'm Kimberly Adams. It's been a bit of a rough year for toy maker giants. Mattel, the company responsible for Barbie, has seen income decline for the past 6 quarters. Its stock has lost about a fifth of its value this year. And this week, another shareholder group urged the company to consider a sale. Meanwhile, Hasbro stock has lost 16% since February. Marketplace's Kaylee Wells explains why they're struggling.
2: It's not an industry-wide issue. It's just that the legacy names have had a tough time keeping up with the trends this year.
3: The challenge with the toy business is that it's always dependent on the whims of a 7-year-old.
2: Chris Byrne is an independent toy industry analyst and consultant. He says arts and crafts, think Crayola, and collectibles, think Labubu, Pokemon, that's what's selling right now. Mattel and Hasbro aren't leading those particular niches.
3: This is what my pathetic high school football team used to call a building year, I think, for both of them.
2: Meanwhile, smaller companies can follow trends more quickly. Think of Nido, the squishy fidget blob, and other viral sensory toys, says James Zahn. He is editor of the trade publication The Toy Book.
4: A lot of the independent specialty retailers that we speak to on a regular basis are seeing upwards of 200 to 300% sales growth on that.
2: But Zahn says 2027 is likely going to be a better year for the big companies. Hasbro now has the Harry Potter license, just as the new TV show is coming out.
4: Conversely, Mattel, they did some big deals. They're getting Teenage Mutant Ninja Turtles for the very first time. They're also getting the DC Comics license back.
2: And Zahn says those nostalgic names are important for success because the majority of the toy industry is actually grown-ups collecting for themselves. I'm Kaylee Wells for Marketplace.
0: Let's do the numbers. The FTSE in London is down 0.5%. Dow, S&P, and NASDAQ futures are down in the 0.4% to 0.8% range, with the Dow future down 433 points. The 10-year Treasury yield is up at 5.34%, a multi-decade high. And since we were just talking toys, Mattel is up 2.3% in pre-market trading. Rideshare company Uber Technologies is expanding into the catering business. Uber announced Tuesday that it would buy the platform Easy Cater, which connects users, mostly businesses, to restaurants and caterers for meetings and events, as well as recurring workplace meals. It's an all-cash $2.3 billion deal aimed at strengthening Uber's delivery business, as well as its Uber for Business division. Uber is down 0.5% in pre-market trading. As you can tell, we do lots of numbers at Marketplace, and we have even more on social media. You can check out our video series, The Daily Number, on our Instagram. 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
0: Could a tax on yachts help pay for Medicaid? California voters will decide something close to that in November. If it works, other states could copy the tax. Jackie Fortier with our partner KFF Health News has more.
5: Here's the pitch. California's Proposition 40 would put a one-time 5% tax on the wealth of the state's billionaires, assets like artwork, stocks, and bonds. The tax could raise tens of billions of dollars, and most of it would pay for healthcare programs. The idea comes from a healthcare workers union, SEIU United Healthcare Workers West.
6: We are not pretending that it's a permanent solution.
5: President Dave Reagan says the money would fill the huge hole left by federal cuts from the sweeping Republican tax and spending bill passed last year. Medicaid cuts in particular could leave the neediest patients without insurance.
6: None of us have ever lived through the reality of what it means when millions of people get thrown off the health insurance rolls.
5: Chris Haney studied the ballot measure. He's with the nonpartisan California Budget and Policy Center.
7: I'm not sure that you can say that this will stop clinics from being closed or public sector workers, healthcare workers from being laid off or people from losing their health care.
5: Part of the problem is timing. Starting in January, California's Medicaid program stands to lose about $30 billion a year, more than any other state. But billionaires file their taxes in April, just like the rest of us, so the tax money would show up late.
7: It might help come back in later and backfill if all were to go well, but the timing of it doesn't quite work out.
5: Haney says the proposition doesn't promise to fund any one part of the healthcare system, leaving where the money goes up to state lawmakers. Meanwhile, California voters are getting an earful. Many of the negative ads are paid for by Google co-founder and billionaire Sergey Brin. He spent more than $100 million on ads condemning the ballot measure. So I went to a park in Pasadena to see what voters make of all this. Steve Erler is 74 and out walking his dog. He thinks billionaires should pay their fair share.
8: These people that are making all this money, you know, what am I going to do, buy another house in the Hamptons? Buy another jet? They don't need that.
5: On the other side of the park and the issue is Lynn Wines, who's 72. She's worried the ultra-wealthy will abandon California and take their regular tax dollars with them. She's a retired banker.
9: I think that billionaires will look and say, why would I risk it? Why would I risk it? If they did it once, they'll do it again.
5: The one-time wealth tax would be retroactive, so billionaires can't just move away now to avoid paying it. Health economists say taxing the uber-rich could catch on nationwide if it passes in California. A handful of other states have millionaire taxes, but those hit income. What California is trying, taxing wealth, is new. In Pasadena, I'm Jackie Fortier.
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0: From California State University, Monterey Bay, this is member-funded 90.3 KEZU, Pacific Grove, Monterey, Salinas, and Santa Cruz, NPR for the Monterey Bay Area.
1: Good morning. Fears of a drone attack tied to Iran led the U.S. to suddenly pull its bombers from a British base. After Ukraine showed how drones can be used to surprise Russia, how safe are U.S. planes? It's Morning Edition from NPR News. Cornell asked a former top DOJ official to investigate how it responds to sexual assault and misconduct. I'm Michelle Martin.
2: And I'm E. Martinez. Some students are calling for Cornell's president to resign and for the school to abolish fraternities. And the commissioner in charge of two failed executions in Tennessee oversaw three more when he was the top prison official in Arizona. A review there found prison staff turning to Wikipedia for dosing information. It's Wednesday, October 7th. 25 years ago today, the U.S. and Britain launched the war in Afghanistan. News is next.
3: Live from NPR News in Washington, I'm Korva Coleman. When President Trump announced his MAGA Inc. super PAC would start paying for ads promoting his administration, it wasn't clear what that would mean for the ads that had already aired. NPR's Tamara Keith reports that's now coming into focus.
4: The White House insisted the ads were public service announcements meant to promote patriotism. But lawmakers from both sides of the aisle criticized taxpayer dollars going to what looked like political advertisements. On Monday, Trump announced MAGA Inc. would take over funding the ads. But a White House official not authorized to speak on the record confirmed that didn't mean the super PAC would reimburse taxpayers for the ads that have already aired. According to Ad Impact, the U.S. government has spent more than $11.5 million to air the ads nationwide. Tamara Keith, NPR News.
3: The head of the World Health Organization reports Russian authorities have denied any cases of the plague in Siberia. A female lab worker died there of pneumonia last week. Meanwhile, Stefan Dujarric, the spokesman for the United Nations Secretary General, says the UN also wants to know more.
5: Death. WHO has been in touch with the Russian authorities. My understanding is that they have they contacted the Russian authorities who responded. They are in the lead for the UN systems.
3: He encouraged all health authorities to be responsible in reporting on this matter. This year's Nobel Prize in Chemistry has gone to two researchers for their work involving a unique property of certain molecules. NPR's Ari Daniel reports.
6: Put one hand on top of the other. They look alike, but they're not identical. A molecule with this property, where it can't be superimposed on its mirror image, is called chiral. Certain key molecules of life are chiral, like amino acids and DNA. The Nobel Committee recognized two chemists for their separate experiments explaining and amplifying this molecular asymmetry, with repercussions for drugs, flavors, and novel materials. Kenzo Soai, now professor emeritus at Tokyo University of Science, is one of the recipients.
7: Of course, this is one of the most exciting days in my life.
6: A speaker at today's ceremony called Soai's work, quote, probably the coolest experiment in organic chemistry. Ari Daniel, NPR News.
3: The National Hurricane Center says tropical storm Isaias has formed in the Gulf of Mexico. It's nearly 600 miles south of the mouth of the Mississippi River. Its top sustained winds are at 40 miles per hour. Tropical storm Isaias is expected to pick up strength. It could be a significant hurricane in a few days. 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
8: With KEZU News, I'm Lisa Ledeen. From our partners at CAP Radio, California is banning the sale of single-use disposable vapes at the start of 2028. But some users question whether that will actually make the products disappear. Sacramento resident Michael Gibson says he uses disposable vapes occasionally and finds them more convenient, but understands the environmental impacts they cause.
9: I can understand having the battery and cartridge system because that way the cartridge is what you're throwing away, not the battery.
0: Governor Gavin Newsom signed the law last week. It targets devices with lithium-ion batteries that can't be easily removed. Assemblymember Jackie Irwin of Thousand Oaks says the goal is to reduce the number of batteries entering waste facilities.
10: There are many documented instances of lithium batteries exploding, causing fires. They are thrown away at the rate of 5.7 vapes every single second.
0: Stores will have until January 2028 to sell their current inventory before the ban takes effect. The League of Women Voters is hosting a candidate forum at Hartnell College in Salinas tonight at 6. The first half will focus on the mayoral race. Four candidates are running: current mayor Dennis Donaghy, student Hezekiah Gonzalez, retired educator Peter Zelay, and construction worker Daniel Munoz. After a short break, the forum will pivot to the seven candidates running for three city council seats. District 2, 3, and 5 are contested races. This means that all council incumbents, Tony Barrera, Margaret Dorigo, and Andrew Sandoval, will face challengers. English to Spanish interpretation will be available for attendees. With KZU News, I'm Lisa Ledeen.
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0: Good morning. It is Wednesday, October 7th. This is Morning Edition. I'm Lisa Ledeen, and you're listening to 90.3 KAZU. Questions continue to swirl around a UK military base and potential Iran-backed attacks. And President Trump hits the campaign trail as Republicans look to rally turnout ahead of the midterms. Stay with us for those stories. We do have heavy fog this morning. In fact, the National Weather Service has issued a dense fog advisory until 9 a.m. However, it will be turning sunny today. Temperatures in the mid-70s in Monterey, upper 80s in Santa Cruz, mid-80s in Salinas. It's 6:07.
2: It's Morning Edition from NPR News. Ami Martinez in Los Angeles, California.
1: And I'm Michelle Martin in Washington, D.C. Good morning. We have new information about events connected to the British airbase used by American bombers near where five men were arrested last week in a suspected terror plot.
2: All of the U.S. long-range bombers that were at that base were brought home over the weekend because of a threat of a possible attack by Iran.
1: For the latest, we're joined by NPR National Security Correspondent Greg Myrie. Greg, good morning.
13: Hi, Michelle.
1: Do we know what kind of threat Iran was posing?
13: Yeah, a U.S. official who's not authorized to speak publicly told NPR a credible threat linked to Iran was the reason the U.S. decided to abruptly remove a dozen B-1 bombers from this Royal Air Force Base Fairford in the southwest part of the country. This threat potentially involved a drone attack. The U.S. planes were flown out Sunday. They've returned to home bases in the U.S. And these are long-range bombers that were part of a larger contingent of U.S. warplanes that used this British base in recent months to carry out airstrikes in Iran. The other planes had already left.
1: And as we mentioned, this all began last week. Are there any updates on that investigation in Britain?
13: Yeah, one more man was arrested Tuesday. He was the seventh to be picked up since this all began on September 27th. That's when British police arrested five young men traveling in white vans near the airbase in a rural area in the middle of the night. Now, no weapons were found in the vans, and a few days after that, a sixth man was detained, but they've all been released on bail, and no one has been charged at this point. Now, President Trump and Britain's Prime Minister Andy Burnham have both said there's a possible link to Iran, but they haven't provided details. Iran, for its part, has denied any involvement.
1: So it sounds like there's still a lot that we want to know, but have we seen anything similar in the past?
13: You know, Michelle, last year, Ukraine smuggled drones into Russia. It hid them inside small mobile homes on the back of trucks that parked near several Russian air bases with long-range bombers. And then by remote control, Ukraine launched the drones that hit the Russian planes. 20 to 40 of them were damaged or destroyed. This was a significant portion of Russia's long-range bomber fleet. And this attack certainly grabbed the attention of the U.S., which realized U.S. planes could also be vulnerable to a similar surprise attack.
14: So are U.S. military bases at home and abroad now considered more vulnerable than in the past?
13: Absolutely, yes. The war with Iran has driven this home in multiple ways. Iranian drones and missiles have hit U.S. bases throughout the Middle East. Perhaps the most serious attack was on the very large U.S. naval base in Bahrain. And so for the past three decades, the U.S. has built many bases in the region. The idea was to provide some level of protections for U.S. allies there.
14: So is the U.S. rethinking this arrangement?
13: Yeah, absolutely. The drone threat has really flipped the thinking in many ways. The U.S. has a constellation of military bases that all have to be defended, and this is very complicated and expensive. This discussion was already taking place about the possible future arrangement for U.S. bases in the Middle East, and now we're learning that U.S. planes operating in Britain were facing some sort of threat as well. And just a quick reminder, the U.S. has hundreds of military bases outside the U.S. Now all of them have to worry about drone attacks.
14: That is NPR's Greg Myrie. Greg, thank you.
13: Sure thing, Michelle.
2: Let's hear now from someone who tracks threats from Iran. Megan Sutcliffe is a Middle East and Africa analyst for Sibylline. That's a firm that advises clients on risks around the world. She joins us now from London. So when you heard that the U.S. was bringing those bombers home, what did you think, Megan?
15: Good morning. Well, initially, it was a surprise that we saw the U.S. pulling all of its bombers out of RAF Fairford and doing so as quickly as they did. Local reports would indicate that fuel tankers and airplanes capable of refueling the bombers were not part of the flight that took place to return those bombers to the United States. And that would indicate that this was something that was organized very, very rapidly. And so what we're looking at here is likely a threat environment that has become more precarious and more volatile for the U.S., and that speaks to the broader threats to U.S. security, British security, and European security as tensions with Iran remain particularly elevated.
2: So organize quickly. I mean, that sounds like they were really worried that something might happen.
15: Absolutely. And that would mirror the types of statements that we've seen President Trump making over the past few days, in which he stated that there were, quote, specific threats to the airbase, as well as the Vice President, J.D. Vance, stating that essentially this evacuation was done out of an abundance of caution. That's all we really have in terms of official statements regarding the RAF Fairford incidents. However, there have been numerous reports in outlets like Reuters and the New York Times indicating that the U.S. received intelligence regarding an imminent threat of a drone attack targeting RAF Fairford, potentially one that would involve short-ranged weaponized drones in conjunction with a broader distraction to draw away defense capabilities from the aerial space and then maximize the potential impact of those drones on U.S. service personnel and indeed aircraft within the airbase itself.
2: From what you know, does Iran have those capabilities to carry out an attack like that?
15: Iran absolutely has those capabilities. If we split it into two, looking at the disruption part of things and the drone part of things, in terms of disruption, Iran has well-established networks of intelligence agents, recruiters, and indeed organized criminal elements, which it is capable of using to perpetrate attacks and hazard events within the UK. We have seen that very recently with various Iranian proxies targeting Jewish and Israeli communities in cities such as London and the area of Golden Green. So they definitely have that capability in the UK. Regarding drone threats, of course, Iran has one of the most advanced drone programs in the world, and it's capable of manufacturing drones very, very quickly and using them even more efficiently. We've seen that over the past 7.5 months in the Middle East, and indeed over the past several years with reference to its collaboration with Russia in providing them with Shahed drones used in Ukraine. So Iran definitely has those capabilities. However, them deploying them in the United Kingdom and specifically, potentially targeting a U.S. base, that is a new development and one that speaks to just how acute these security threats are becoming.
2: Yeah, and it sounds like that means that any military base the U.S. has around the world is vulnerable.
15: Absolutely. Unnamed military sources speaking to the New York Times a few days ago indicated that the risk of targeting also extends to U.S. bases in Germany, such as those in Ramstein. And we've already seen Iran's capability of perpetrating drone attacks in the Middle East as far away as Jordan from Iranian territory. So those threats are certainly there. But the question really is, in what condition is Iran willing to use those capabilities? Over the past few months, we've seen hostilities being primarily limited to the Middle East, and that corresponds to Iran's overarching interest in deterring the US from engaging in further airstrikes and, in the long term, the US drawing down its presence in the Middle East, particularly away from Iranian soil. However, extending that into Europe speaks to a greater appetite for escalation on the part of Iran. It speaks to potentially Iranian desperation to secure a US concession in the form of a ceasefire. And so all of that taken together, it means that we're in a more volatile security environment, particularly when we're talking about U.S. bases overseas.
2: Yeah, it sounds like maybe if you're a U.S. ally and you're thinking about an American military installation, it might feel or seem like a liability now.
15: Absolutely. And that is part and parcel of Iran's overarching goal when it comes to the U.S.'s military presence around the world. And it certainly corresponds to the goals of Iran's allies, such as Russia, which, of course, also aims to seek a U.S. drawdown from major theaters like Europe. Essentially, what this does is it is part of Iran's long-term campaign to remove the U.S.'s capacity to act as a global superpower, or at least to meaningfully intervene in a military sense in various theaters where Iran has interests. Essentially, what we're looking at here is an environment in which Iran is ready, willing, and able to use its offensive capabilities. And unfortunately, that makes all of us less safe, whether we're talking about the Middle East, Europe, or the United States.
2: Megan Sutcliffe is a Middle East and Africa analyst for the geopolitical risk firm Sibylline. Thank you very much.
15: Thank you.
14: President Trump's new helipad on the White House South Lawn has been getting a lot of use lately. Trump is flying out of Washington more frequently, rallying with Republican candidates as the GOP tries to keep its majorities in Congress in next month's midterm elections. NPR White House correspondent Deepa Shivaram has the story.
16: In Ohio, Oklahoma, Nebraska, and Alabama, Trump's rallies have, well, been classic Trump. He dances to the same songs, and he references the same stories he's been telling since 2015. He continues to blame Democrats for the economy, and he insists America is doing great.
17: This is the golden age of America. We're doing numbers that nobody ever thought were possible.
16: Despite Trump not being on the ballot this year, he's telling voters to pretend that he is. But with just 1 month until voting ends, that might put Trump's party in a precarious position. Simply put, according to polling, the president is unpopular, and he continues to wade into topics that aren't doing his party any favors. For example, in Ohio last weekend, AI data centers have been an issue dragging Republican candidate John Husted in his race against Democrat Sherrod Brown. Despite voters on both sides of the aisle being opposed to data centers, Trump said this.
17: We want them. Look, there's so much money to be made for Ohio. You can't just turn them off. They'll go to China.
16: And on high costs, the president isn't offering anything new. He's been telling voters that costs will come down for months. But war with Iran, which drove up prices, still has no end in sight. Here's Trump on Monday in Nebraska.
17: It's going to end very soon and your prices are going to come tumbling. All your prices have been tumbling down. In fact, oil is less than it was under Biden, just so you understand.
16: In the same rally, Trump said high costs from the war were a, quote, small price to pay to keep the country safe because Iran could, quote, take out a city such as Los Angeles or San Diego. Trump says he plans to go to other states where Republicans are in close races, like Alaska and Iowa, to help GOP candidates because he insists that Republicans have been doing better since he started campaigning with them. Deepa Shivaram, NPR News, The White House.
14: Tomorrow on Morning Edition, a new documentary looks at the fuel behind Elon Musk's incredible wealth and power. The Tesla and SpaceX chief has threatened to sue over the film Musk, which features archival video, lawsuit records, and interviews with people close to him. Filmmaker Alex Gibney is with us. Tune in on the NPR app, online, or via your local station. 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
8: 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In traffic, we have an accident reported in Salinas at Old Stage Road and Old Natividad Road, right at the intersection there. Coming up on the California Report, San Francisco's Board of Supervisors is putting a hold on the approval of new data centers in the city for 45 days after a unanimous vote yesterday. That and other state news.
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19: 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I'm E. Martinez.
14: I'm Michelle Martin.
20: And I'm Leila Fadel. Podcaster Jennifer Welch got her start on Bravo's Sweet Home Oklahoma.
21: Some people just kind of shy away from the spotlight. I don't know what that feels like, but I respect it.
20: The show got canceled, but the interior designer had a following online and was a self-professed news junkie.
22: I was raised in Oklahoma City, and I have very progressive parents that are atheists. And that was kind of a unicorn existence in the Bible Belt. So even though I was an interior designer, when I would get home from work, I didn't do any design work. I was knee deep in politics all of the time, because if you are progressive and you aren't religious and you live around a bunch of conservative religious people, your viewpoint of how dangerous their ideas are in your face all of the time.
20: So Welch launched the I've Had It podcast with her best friend Angie Sullivan, known to fans as Pumps.
22: All right, Pumps, what have you had it with?
23: Okay, what I've had it with.
20: The Political Pop Culture Pod has millions of followers across platforms, and they've given voice to progressive women in parts of the country that feel like they're not seen, places like Oklahoma. The audience is drawn to the two women's Say Anything style and willingness to go after the political elite. Jennifer Welch is now an author. She's out with a new book, Not Today, Fascists. And I started by asking her about the not-so-subtle title that might cause some people to bristle. She says that's the point.
22: I'm talking about Donald Trump and all of the obsequious men who put loyalty to this fragile, incompetent man. And it's also kind of an ode to my childhood a bit, because I heard with all of my religious friends this phrase, not today, Satan, all the time growing up. Mm. And so when I was writing the book for a while before we came up with the title, and it came to me, and I was like, I want to be aggressive. I want to call them fascists. I want to call this exactly what it is, and call them out specifically by name.
20: Now, there are a lot of people who will see that word and say, you're absolutely right. There are people who studied fascism who've left the country to saying this is the time that the United States is sliding in that direction. Mm-hmm. But there are a lot of people who will be turned off by the title, by the tone, see it as you labeling and disparaging the policies of Republicans writ large. What would you say to those people who say, well, why are you using this word? And does it invite division?
22: This book is not written to placate or capitulate to fragile, egoed Republicans. It is to call them out directly in a provocative way. And there's no question this is fascism. I do no favors by placating to the fragile egos of people who don't like to be called what they are.
20: Could you describe your own political evolution to the left and why you got so angry and are so angry with the mainstream of your own party?
22: Yeah, so it's interesting because in Oklahoma, I was up against the red backdrop. I thought, as liberal as could possibly be. But defeat does something to people. When you lose two political races to Donald Trump, that calls for a lot of introspection. What are the Democrats doing wrong? Why is our brand of politics not appealing to people? Why are people falling prey to this demagogue? And so I really started deep diving and getting off of corporate news and consuming articles and podcasts from people that I very much respect. And I started evolving. And I think that's what we all want to do.
20: I think you've talked about this in the past, where a lot of political commentators and people who weigh in on politics are on the coasts. And there are very few people like you.
22: Yeah. So my politics were informed first and foremost by my mother. She was an unapologetic, very closeted atheist.
20: Closeted atheist?
22: Very closeted. It would have been easier to tell somebody you were gay in the 80s in the Bible Belt than you were an atheist.
20: I'm curious if you think some of the things you say about Christianity might turn people off. I've spoken to a lot of very Christian scholars who warn of Christian nationalism and the chipping away of that wall between church and state. They're just as concerned as any secular person or non-Christian person. But also, historically, churches have been places where social justice movements are born, where the civil rights movement thrived. Mm-hmm. So I'm curious how you sort of think about that.
22: I would say to that, I come from a place where the form of Christianity that is in the Bible Belt is not the churches that I live in New York. I live in New York City, and mm-hmm. I walk past these churches now, and I see a pride flag, I see a Black Lives Matter flag, and I see a banner that says, refugees welcome here. Mm. And I think, God, if I would have grown up around churches like that, I wouldn't be such a biddy about all of this. I wouldn't be so cynical. It's so beautiful and so welcoming. And I think that for anything to really promote change, people that are within the Christian movement should be calling it out far louder and beating the drum far bigger than the atheist, former designer, podcaster, Jennifer Welch.
20: You talked about having a moral division, not a political division with Trump supporters. And that's why you can't build that bridge. Mm-hmm. And I just wonder, I mean, this is a country that whatever happens, we all have to live in. So if there is such a moral division, mm-hmm. how do you build for a future where everybody's here?
22: Well, that's a very easy question for me to answer. Mm-hmm. So the bridge that I can offer for them are the policies that I've always fought for. And unlike MAGA, my desire is for even the people that I detest, that I loathe with every fiber in me right now, I want them to have equality. I want them to have higher wages. I want them to be able to afford a home. I want them to have paid sick leave. Lunch, I'm out. Partying with you, I'm out.
20: Jennifer Welch, her book is called Not Today, Fascist. Thank you so much for speaking with me.
22: Thank you, Layla.
20: President Trump has repeatedly rejected the accusation that he's a fascist, going so far as to say in 2024 that he was, quote, the opposite of a Nazi.

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1: These days, Americans disagree on a lot of things, but in healthcare, there's actually a lot of common ground. 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

0: 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I'm Lisa Ladine. Good morning. It's 6:30. Coming up next, it's the latest world news headlines from the BBC.
1: BBC News with Emily Thomas. Russian airstrikes across Ukraine have killed at least 20 people and damaged a number of buildings. President Volodymyr Zelensky has called the attacks the Russian army's birthday gift for Vladimir Putin, who turns 74 today. People across Israel and around the world have been marking the third anniversary of the October the 7th attacks, which saw Hamas-led fighters kill around 1,200 people. Hamas officials say Israel's subsequent offensive in Gaza has killed more than 75,000 people. The World Health Organization has warned against the use of surgery and medicine to tackle rising obesity rates in children. It advises adolescents to focus on healthy eating and physical activity instead. This year's Nobel Prize in Chemistry has gone to two scientists, Henri Cagan from France and Kenzo Suai from Japan. They've shown how chemical reactions can produce one of two mirror image forms of a molecule. This could prove critical for the manufacture of pharmaceuticals. A UN agency says more than 200,000 people have been displaced from their homes since fighting in Yemen began in recent weeks. The International Organization for Migration called the current situation alarming. Reports from Ethiopia's northern Tigray region say Eritrean troops have been deployed around the town of Adigrat in recent days. It comes after Ethiopian government forces retook the regional capital Mekele from Tigrayan rebels. The families of two Tanzanian gold miners are suing the body which oversees the global precious metals industry. They allege the London Bullion Market Association overlooked human rights abuses at the North Mara gold mine where their relatives were killed. A Chinese fitness influencer known as Abir has been dropped by her sponsor after she apologised for riding a bicycle during the Berlin Marathon in September. The woman had claimed a personal best. World News from the BBC.
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0: This is Morning Edition on 90.3 KAZU. Good morning, I'm Lisa Ladine. We'll have sunshine today, but not until the fog dissipates. Temperatures will be in the mid-70s in Monterey, upper 80s in Santa Cruz today, and in the mid-80s in Salinas. Clear skies overnight, near 60 in Monterey and Salinas, low 60s in Santa Cruz, and tomorrow mostly sunny, just a tad warmer. Current temperatures are in the upper 50s in our region. 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

0: This is Morning Edition from NPR News. I'm Michelle Martin in Washington, D.C.
1: And I'm A. Martinez in Los Angeles, California. Cornell University has named an independent investigator to examine how the school handled allegations of a rape. The university is being criticized for not doing enough to punish the men who were accused 2 years ago. NPR's Jacqueline Diaz joins us now with more. Jacqueline, tell us about this investigator.
2: Yeah, good morning. So the investigator named was a woman named Sally Yates. She was a federal prosecutor for decades and served as deputy attorney general under President Obama. Maybe you remember her name. She served as acting attorney general in Trump's first administration, but it was just for 10 days. Then she was fired. She refused to defend what was called then the Muslim ban. That was an executive order to bar citizens of seven Muslim-majority countries from entering the U.S. Yates has been in private practice ever since, but she's done this kind of investigation before. Back in 2021, she looked into the National Women's Soccer League. She published a report that exposed abuse, sexual misconduct, and coercion by coaches, and it highlighted serious inaction by officials.
1: All right, now the rape allegations at Cornell were made by a student in 2024. So why is the university just now appointing an outside investigator?
2: Yeah, so I think it's really safe to say that the lawsuit filed by the student who is known as Jane Doe is the reason that this is all happening right now. She filed her lawsuit last month alleging that seven Cornell students drugged and gang-raped her at a fraternity. No criminal charges were ever filed against any of the men, and those named in the lawsuit have denied any wrongdoing. Cornell says its university police thoroughly examined the case, and the school held its own investigation, which resulted in suspensions with two students expelled. The university says it wants Yates to examine the school's policy on how it prevents and responds to sexual harassment, assault, and misconduct on campus.
1: Okay, so how does this fit into the other investigation in Jane Doe's case right now?
2: Yeah, so Yates' investigation will be separate, and it could lead to policy changes and maybe even some firings. But yeah, the other investigation is the one being led by New York Attorney General Letitia James. And depending on what her office finds, there could be criminal charges in that investigation. James was appointed by New York's governor to look into the rape case last week. Her office said that her staff has met with Jane Doe's attorney and the local prosecutor so far. It's unclear how long that investigation will take.
1: Jacqueline, on Monday night, I mean, I saw there was a huge protest, a student protest at Cornell. I mean, how are students reacting to these investigations?
2: Yeah, it was a pretty large turnout. Students were really angry. Some have called for the university's president to resign, and there's also been a call to abolish fraternities. Students are really cynical about the school's response, and they are letting the administration know how they feel. Later today, students are planning a 7-hour sit-in. It's part of a campus-wide event students are calling a zero-day action. Students say they won't attend classes and that they want to disrupt business as usual. Organizers said the goal is to call the school officials' attention to the problem of sexual violence on campus.
1: That's NPR's Jacqueline Diaz. Jacqueline, thanks.
2: Thank you.
0: The woman who survived two lethal injections last week, Krista Pike, is conscious and speaking at a hospital. Frank Strata was the commissioner of the Tennessee Department of Corrections who oversaw the failed execution attempt on Pike, who had been convicted of murder in 1996. Strata resigned over the weekend before taking that job. He was the top prison official in Arizona, and during his time there, three executions by lethal injection also failed. NPR's Kiara Eisner has been looking into this pattern, and she's with us now. Good morning, Kiara.
3: Good morning, Michelle.
0: So those failed executions in Arizona, how similar were they to what happened in Tennessee?
3: Very similar. So all three of those 2022 botched executions in Arizona used pentobarbital. That's the same drug that was used to try to execute Krista Pike and Tony Carruthers. The attempt to execute Carruthers in Tennessee was also botched earlier this year. And in all of those executions, staff struggled to insert the IVs into the prisoners' veins and their arteries. That left several of these people bloody and in pain. So that's at least five executions Strata oversaw that were botched in both states in similar ways.
0: And what about the protocols in both states? How similar were they?
3: Parts of the protocols for both states are written down, and you can see that some of the sections are word for word identical. Another similarity is what is not written down in those protocols. Here's attorney Kit Thomas. She's representing Tennessee prisoners

0: in an ongoing lawsuit against Strata and another prison official about what was omitted.
1: We have no idea where the department is obtaining these drugs from. I mean, there are so many questions about the quality, potency, quality assurance testing of these drugs that we have repeatedly asked the department for answers to, and they've repeatedly refused to answer.
0: In his resignation letter, Strata defended his department's handling of Pike's attempted execution. He said it was handled in line with, quote, established protocol.
2: Okay, but the lawyer you just quoted, Kit Thomas, is complaining about a culture of secrecy under Strata in Tennessee. Was there a similar situation in Arizona?
0: There was. After those three botched executions, Governor Katie Hobbs ordered an independent investigation by retired federal judge David Duncan. And for nearly 2 years, Duncan looked through 28 boxes worth of execution records. He interviewed around 50 people, including staff on the Arizona execution team and outside medical experts. That man, Duncan, was fired at the end of his investigation, which says something about the secrecy in and of itself. Hobbs said he went beyond his assigned role, but Duncan says Hobbs didn't like what he discovered, including about the state's lack of transparency around executions. He told me that staff weren't able to discuss best practices with almost anyone.
3: Nobody is watching. They are in these cones of secrecy that allow them to repeat mistakes. You see it in the records when department employees are told to check Wikipedia to see what the appropriate dosages should be.
2: Okay, wait a minute. He's saying prison staff are checking Wikipedia to determine what dose to use to execute people?
0: Yep, that's what he said the records he reviewed showed. And that's an indication of what he discovered were the other main problems with lethal injection. Those were prisons can't obtain high-quality drugs, all major pharmaceutical companies refuse to provide drugs for executions, and they can't get highly trained people to administer them. A key example of that is what Duncan found in his investigation about how execution drugs were stored.
3: At the Florence prison, in a locked closet, was a refrigerator with a single jar in it that was unmarked. And they pointed that out and said, that's our pentobarbital.
0: Pentobarbital is a controlled substance. There are federal rules regarding how it should be labeled. An unmarked mason jar doesn't fit any of them. And without labeling, mistakes can easily happen, like administering the wrong drug in an execution, which did happen in Oklahoma in 2015.
2: That is NPR's Kiara Eisner. Kiara, thank you. This is NPR News.
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5: This is Bird Note. Although we may think of autumn as a sort of winding down period, for birds, it's as much a season of renewal as the spring. In October and November, we embrace the annual arrival of our winter birds, which spend their summer in breeding territories far to the north. In many parts of the lower 48 states, autumn is the time when the juncos arrive. The arrival of dark-eyed juncos is so characteristic of the colder months that many people call them simply snowbirds. The white-throated sparrow travels well into northern Canada during the breeding season. But in autumn, you'll find them kicking up leaf litter from the east all the way down into Texas and even into the southwest. And October and November mark the southward move of those massive white birds, the swans. In the fall and winter, tundra swans fly to wetlands in the west and mid-Atlantic. While the larger trumpeter swans return to the Pacific Northwest. So, welcome back, and thanks for giving new life to the winter landscape. For Bird Note, I'm Michael Stein.

0: morning, Amy Martinez. Early Monday morning, an elite unit ventured into foreign terrain. Around 24 of America's finest and cutest. It was the Bitty Kitty Brigade. The rescue organization went on a field trip to an aquarium at the Mall of America. Kittens such as Lottie Dottie and Bendy Wendy got the chance to socialize. The aquarium also hosts rescue puppies, just not on the same day. I mean, gotta keep the peace between potential pets, especially in front of the fish. It's Morning Edition.
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2: This is Morning Edition from NPR News. I'm Michelle Martin.
0: And I'm Amy Martinez. Every couple of years, we learn about how students are being treated across every public school in the country. Now, it comes from a U.S. Department of Education survey called the Civil Rights Data Collection. NPR's Janaki Mehta has been in touch with experts who have started wrapping their heads around the latest data about the 2023-24 school year. So, Janaki, last time we had you on, the department finally published its data, but it was a little tricky for people like you and me to understand because of how it was released. Hundreds of thousands of data points in dozens of spreadsheets. What do we know now?
3: Yeah, so the department has put out a more digestible version, and I've been talking to experts who've been crunching the numbers, and I'm just going to tick through some of what they found. More kids are enrolled in preschool than they were in 2021-22 school year, but K-12 enrollment declined slightly. The population of students with disabilities is growing. Black students are more likely than other students to be suspended, and teachers are far less diverse than the students they teach. Now, those are some of the findings, and I'll note one unusual thing about this report. The Trump administration actually hid data that was collected under the Biden administration about non-binary students. And their reasoning? They cited an executive order that says that the federal government would only recognize two sexes, male and female.
0: All right, so let's talk about data that was actually in the report. Let's start with teachers. Teacher diversity, let's start there.
3: Yeah, so that's actually one of the new things the report tells us, because data about teachers' race, ethnicity, and sex has not been collected by the CRDC since the 1970s. And A, to answer your question, research tells us more diverse teachers mean better outcomes for all students. But white teachers make up 75% of the workforce, while only 44% of public school students are white. And 9% of the teacher workforce is Black, while nearly 15% of American students are Black. There's also a huge gap in Latino teachers and students, nearly 11% for teachers and 30% for students.
0: Okay, you mentioned Black students facing suspensions at higher rates than other students. Is that part of a continued pattern?
3: Yeah, Black students and kids with disabilities are some of the most likely to face suspensions, and that has been a pattern for a long time. But in the 2023-24 school year, it got worse. I talked to Dan Lowson of the National Center for Youth Law. He studies school discipline, and he likes to think about suspensions in the number of school days lost. About a decade ago, he says students missed 11 million days of school in a year because of suspensions, and now that's risen to 14 million days. And Black students lost over four times as many days of school than their white peers, and students with disabilities made up nearly a third of students who were suspended out of school. And Lowson works with districts across the country and says he's found that most kids get kicked out of school for what he calls minor offenses.
4: It could be repeated tardiness, dress code violations, it could be disruption or defiance, but disruption could be just getting out of your seat too many times.
3: And he says these kinds of minor offenses might be better handled with support that helps change student behavior instead of suspending kids.
0: Now, one more thing you mentioned earlier, a K-12 enrollment being down, but more kids are in preschool. So connect the dots there for us.
3: Yeah, preschool enrollment isn't quite as high as before the pandemic, but it did go up 12% from 2021-22. And that increase may have to do with some states investing in universal preschool programs the past few years. States like Colorado or California, where you and I are.
0: All right, that's NPR education correspondent Janaki Mehta. Thanks a lot.
3: Thank you.
0: This is NPR News.
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6: Good morning and welcome. The time, 6:50. It's morning edition on NPR for the Monterey Bay Area. The KEZU traffic report now is brought to you by Sandbar Solar and Electric, serving the Central Coast since 2004. A collision has been reported in Prunedale at Elkhorn Road and Strawberry Canyon Road, another in Salinas at Old Stage Road at Old Natividad Road, right at the intersection. The California report is coming up next from the Silicon Valley desk. Researchers are calling on OpenAI to keep kids under 18 off of ChatGPT, at least for now. That story and other news of the Golden State coming right up. Turning sunny today with temperatures in the upper 80s in Santa Cruz, mid-70s in Monterey.
7: Good morning. This is the California Report. I'm Carlos Cabrera Lomelí in from Madi Bolaños. Researchers are calling on OpenAI to keep kids under 18 off ChatGPT, at least for now. KQED's Rachel Miro reports.
8: The Youth AI Safety Institute at Common Sense Media says the new ChatGPT for teens doesn't send parents alerts when it should, and it also offers to do kids' homework for them. Tom Siegel is head of Common Sense Media's AI testing arm. He says ChatGPT is the most popular chatbot among teens, which is why he thinks OpenAI should hit the pause button for young users.
9: As a, I would say, short-term measure until they fixed all the things that they already claimed they would be fixing at this point. So it's really a temporary pause until these things are fixed.
8: In a statement, a spokesperson for OpenAI called the findings inaccurate, writing the tests do not reflect, quote, how ChatGPT's teen safeguards work in practice. For the California Report, I'm Rachel Miro.
7: A state agency has found out that California's largest school district, LA Unified, could run out of money by the end of the next school year. LAS reporter Mariana Dale explains.
10: The Fiscal Crisis and Management Team analysis found the district at high risk of insolvency. The increasing cost of employee salaries and special education services are two factors driving LAUSD to spend more money than it brings in. Without intervention, the district is projected to exhaust its reserves during the 2027-28 school year. The LAUSD teacher union says the analysis unfairly penalizes the district for recent pay increases. LAUSD says there is a plan to balance the budget that includes eliminating thousands of jobs and some funding for high-need schools.
7: That was LAS reporter Mariana Dale. This November election, Californians will vote on Proposition 43. That measure will make it harder to impose or increase local taxes. KQED's Guy Marzorati has this explainer.
11: Prop 43 would raise the threshold to pass local tax measures brought forward by citizens. Those are ballot measures that require voter signatures to qualify. If Prop 43 passes, citizen initiatives for earmarked special taxes would require a two-thirds vote to pass. Right now, they only need a majority. That two-thirds vote is also required to pass taxes that are put on the ballot by local governments. Prop 43 supporters say all special taxes should meet that high bar. Opponents argue the measure will effectively give a minority of voters veto power over tax increases, making it harder to fund local services. For the California Report, I'm Guy Marzorati in San Francisco.
7: In Los Angeles, coffee lovers are taking their passion to the next level. people are turning their homes into coffee speakeasies, serving specialty brews out of their kitchens and backyards. Despite their low profile, these DIY businesses are quite the buzz. KCRW's Betsy Shepherd has the story.
12: Customers are lining up to place their coffee order inside a single-family home, hidden behind a tall fence in Echo Park.
13: We came here and the gate was closed, and so we were like, oh, I don't even know how to get into this place. Like, do we just walk into someone's house?
12: The place is Lodo Coffee. There are about a dozen people sitting in a terraced cactus garden, reading, sipping, chatting, as homeowner Julian Sharman pulls and pours espresso shots.
14: The focus here is excellent Mexican coffees. My mom is from Japan, so there's a lot of little Japanese touches here that you'll kind of see. The handmade ceramics that I've made myself, I serve all the coffee in, little Japanese sweets.
12: The personal touch is one of the hallmarks of these backyard cafes. Across town in Hollywood, Cold Brew Coffee Crew serves hand-batched iced coffee and homemade bread under a big avocado tree.
15: Did I hear an avocado toast? I'm going to get one started for you guys and one for them.
12: Dustin Drury and Angela Inferrara run the cafe out of a leafy bungalow court that used to house actors in Western movies.
16: The most expensive thing is what? Rent. Well, we already pay rent for our bungalow. So we were like, okay, well, what kind of businesses can we run out of our house?
12: The answer? Food and beverage services, thanks to a 2024 LA County ordinance that gives out licenses for MICOs. That's an acronym.
16: A MICO is a micro in... No, hold on, Angela, what is it?
17: It's a micro enterprise home kitchen operation.
16: The micro enterprise part being you can't make more than $100,000. The home kitchen part being we're operating out of our home. Operation meaning we're operating.
12: Since the start of the year, the number of MICO cafes has quadrupled to about 36. But you won't see them from the street.
16: The reason that it's hard to find this place is because the way we're permitted as a MICO, you're not allowed to have outdoor signage. And so you kind of got to operate as kind of a speakeasy.
12: The signage ban is meant to keep MICOs operating at a micro level. But it turns out the walled garden vibes are a huge draw for customers.
18: I love house-based stuff. I love house shows. I love readings at houses.
19: It feels exclusive, and you have to be kind of a little in the know.
20: It feels a little hidden, mysterious. I drove 40 minutes away to find this coffee shop.
12: The allure of these private spaces has a lot to do with how Los Angeles is laid out, says cultural critic David Yulin.
21: The history of Los Angeles has really been a history of a kind of private space city. You know, there was a domestic quality to cultural life here.
12: Now, Yulin says, the city is becoming more integrated with public transportation, vertical development, and with these residential spaces turning into community hubs.
21: It is a kind of pushback against mass culture. There's a DIY quality to it rather than all about profit in that way. So it's a return to human scale in a city that can certainly use that.
12: For his part, Sharman thinks hyper-local businesses are an antidote to LA sprawl. And he hopes Lotto will continue to grow into a full-time gig. Cold Brew Coffee Crew is just breaking even at the moment. But Drury and Ferrara are okay with that.
16: At the end of the day, we just want more people to know that there are cool people in the world doing cool things in your neighborhoods. And so we are here to reward people's curiosity.
12: MICO coffee shops open up more space for Angelenos to connect in real life. And that's something customers and business owners both seem to be craving.
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7: And that's the California Report for Wednesday, October 7th. We're a production of KQED News. I'm Carlos Cabrera Lomelí. 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
0: Good morning. A protest at a rundown French high school has turned into a national movement. Hundreds of thousands of students, teachers, parents, and union members are demanding better conditions. It's Morning Edition from NPR News. Is Germany's former spy chief a traitor? I'm Ian Martinez.
2: And I'm Michelle Martin. Prosecutors say Germany's equivalent to the head of the CIA gave classified and sensitive information to foreign intelligence agencies for more than a decade after he left the job. It is Wednesday, October 7th, the third anniversary of the Hamas attack on Israel. According to NPR's reporting, Prime Minister Benjamin Netanyahu was warned in the days and months before. What do voters think about keeping him in power? And in Gaza, Israeli airstrikes continue and nothing has been rebuilt. News is next.
1: Live from NPR News in Washington, I'm Corva Coleman. Stocks open lower this morning as bond yields rise. NPR's Scott Horsley reports the Dow Jones Industrial Average tumbled about 500 points in early trading.
4: The yield on long-term treasuries is up sharply as investors await the details of last month's Federal Reserve meeting. This afternoon, the central bank will release minutes from its September meeting, where Fed policymakers voted unanimously to raise their benchmark interest rate by a quarter percentage point. Investors expect the Fed to hold rates steady at its next meeting in 3 weeks. Crude oil prices are higher after Houthi rebels in Yemen attacked targets in Saudi Arabia. And a consumer lawsuit in Illinois is challenging McDonald's over software that restaurants can use to help set prices. The lawsuit claims the software allows competing franchisees to share information they ordinarily would not. Scott Horsley, NPR News, Washington.
1: Today marks 3 years since Hamas launched its surprise attack on Israel, leading to the war in Gaza. As memorials are being held across the country, many Israelis are grappling with new reports that Prime Minister Benjamin Netanyahu was warned about an impending attack, as NPR's Kat Lonsdorf reports from Tel Aviv.
22: Officials in both Egypt and the United Arab Emirates repeatedly warned Netanyahu about a serious looming attack by Hamas from Gaza in 2023. NPR has spoken to four people in the Middle East with knowledge of those warnings. First reported by the Israeli newspaper Haaretz, as well as The Atlantic and The New York Times, the revelations are dominating conversations in Israel, just weeks before national elections that will determine Netanyahu's political future. Netanyahu has denied he was warned, calling the reports fake news and filing a defamation lawsuit last week against the Israeli outlets that published them. Kat Lonsdorf, NPR News, Tel Aviv.
1: U.S. military personnel in Japan's Okinawa prefecture will halt normal operations for 48 hours. This follows the suspected murder and robbery of a local woman by a U.S. Marine. NPR's Anthony Kuhn reports that Japan's government has lodged strong protests over the incident.
23: Lieutenant General Benjamin Watson, commander of the 3rd Marine Expeditionary Force, said in a letter Tuesday that, quote, incidents like this demand we pause for reflection. In addition to the operational pause, there will also be a 30-day curfew and training on subjects including alcohol awareness, alliance responsibilities, and Okinawan culture, the letter said. On Sunday, Japanese police arrested a U.S. Marine suspected of strangling a local woman in a hotel and taking her wallet and backpack. Okinawa's governor, Genta Koja, commented that the fact that such crimes keep happening shows that U.S. military efforts to enforce discipline are ineffective. Anthony Kuhn, NPR News, Seoul.
1: On Wall Street, the Dow is now down 480 points. 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
6: With KEZU News, I'm Lisa Ledeen. Local governments in Monterey, San Benito, and Santa Cruz counties are preparing for a particularly strong El Nino season. This winter may see heavier rains and wind and potential flooding or power outages. Last Wednesday, the city of Monterey hosted a first town hall to share how they are getting ready for the upcoming rainy season. The city is currently cleaning storm drains, culverts, and waterways to mitigate projected flooding. Pat Moore, Monterey's fire chief, urges residents to be on guard.
3: Just pay more attention to what's going on and follow the forecasts and use the resources available to be prepared for this year's event.
6: Residents can check their city and county's winter storm websites for more information and sign up for county text or email alerts. From our partners at Cap Radio, California is banning the sale of single-use disposable vapes at the start of 2028. But some users question whether that will actually make the products disappear. Sacramento resident Michael Gibson says he uses disposable vapes occasionally and finds them more convenient, but understands the environmental impacts they cause.
8: I can understand having the battery and cartridge system because that way the cartridge is what you're throwing away, not the battery.
6: Governor Gavin Newsom signed the law last week. It targets devices with lithium-ion batteries that can't be easily removed. Assemblymember Jackie Irwin of Thousand Oaks says the goal is to reduce the number of batteries entering waste facilities.
9: There are many documented instances of lithium batteries exploding, causing fires. They are thrown away at the rate of 5.7 vapes every single second.
6: Stores will have until January 2028 to sell their current inventory before the ban takes effect. With KEZU News, I'm Lisa Ledeen.
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6: Good morning and welcome. It's Wednesday, October 7th. I'm Lisa Ledeen. This is Morning Edition on NPR for the Monterey Bay Area, 90.3 KEZU. Coming up this hour, France student protests, teachers, parents, and labor union members also joined in the demonstrations. Our weather forecast, turning sunny after fog this morning. Temperatures in the upper 80s in Santa Cruz, mid-80s in Salinas, mid-70s in Monterey, clear overnight, lows near 60 and in the low 60s.
0: It's Morning Edition from NPR News. Amy Martinez in Los Angeles, California.
2: And I'm Michelle Martin in Washington, D.C. Good morning. In France, high school students are back to blocking their schools today. They marched across the country yesterday.
0: The movement started in one high school in a working-class suburb of Paris and quickly spread.
2: We're going to go now to NPR's Eleanor Beardsley, who's been following this story. Good morning, Eleanor.
24: Good morning, Michelle.
2: It sounds like this is more than a student protest movement at this point. So what can you tell us?
24: Well, yeah, it could be. You know, yesterday, hundreds of thousands of young people took to the streets to march in cities across the country, but they were joined by teachers, parents, labor union members. The movement seems to be tapping into a deeper discontent in France over skyrocketing fuel prices, a deeply unpopular president, and a general chipping away at the social support system here over recent years. There's also political angst. France has a presidential election in 6 months, and many fear that far-right candidate Marine Le Pen could become the next president. She's way ahead in the polls. This movement did start at one Paris suburb high school, which is particularly run down, not enough teachers. This seems to be a common problem in schools, especially in less well-off neighborhoods. So the movement quickly spread. But, you know, this movement has hit a nerve because it's also about inequalities in the French education system. The French school is important to the French image of themselves. You know, French people grow up hearing that you can become anything you want, no matter who you are, if you apply yourself in l'école de la République, the school of the Republic. So it's at the heart of France's democracy and vision of itself as a meritocracy and an egalitarian society. School is about equality of chances, but we've seen that schools are not equal, and this is why you see even elite public schools in the center of cities like Paris out there joining the movement and blockading their schools.
2: So we have seen some images of violence during these protests, and just tell us how that's all sort of playing out.
24: That's right. You know, the French were first watching on the news skirmishes between young people and police, and they watched cars and trash cans and even schools burn. And at first, the far right denounced delinquency, but people also saw police aggression. And critics are from the right and left are accusing the government of reacting too late and then treating it like a problem of urban violence instead of addressing the students' demands. Listen to far-left lawmaker Mathilde Panot lecturing the prime minister yesterday in parliament.
11: On brutalise pas les enfants. On dresse pas la jeunesse comme un adversaire militaire.
24: She says, we do not brutalize children and treat young people like a military adversary. And she told him repression and stun grenades would not stop young people from standing up for their futures.
2: So how is the government going to handle this situation?
24: This is coming at a horrible time. France has record debt, and today it has higher borrowing costs than Greece and Italy. The government is just finalizing a budget and was going to cut teaching posts, but how can it do that now? It has little wiggle room. The government fears other public sector workers could join the movement and there could be huge social unrest. So far, this movement seems to be benefiting far-left candidate Jean-Luc Mélenchon. He is running for president next spring for the fourth time, and he is milking this for everything it's worth. Listen to this. So that's a campaign video he just put out of him at the Paris March yesterday. He's being hugged by young people and acclaimed. The usually grumpy and scowling candidate was all smiles. Meanwhile, students are waiting for a response to their demands, and so far the government has just put up a platform for them to write their complaints. And it also called for schools to be adjourned Friday so that each establishment can organize a time of, quote, internal democracy and reflection. And the prime minister is going to speak to the nation tonight. Everyone will be waiting.
2: That is NPR's Eleanor Beardsley. Eleanor, thank you.
24: You're welcome.
0: Cole Stangler has been watching all this unfold from Marseille, where he works as a teacher and a writer at the American College of the Mediterranean. Cole, these protests have been centered around public high schools, and you're at a private college. But what are your students telling you about how they're viewing these protests?
13: Yeah, you know, I was out in Aix-en-Provence, which is just north of Marseille, which is a university town. And what was interesting at the protests yesterday, so on Tuesday, was you had a lot of high school students. You also had a lot of university students. So yes, not many private university students, but a lot of public university students. And they were echoing a lot of the critiques that the high school students have been raising. So we heard about it just now in that report. But one of the big issues has been these dilapidated buildings. Again, the movement started in a working class suburb of Paris where conditions were especially bad. But even talking to people yesterday at the protests, you know, I had students talking about how they had to install nets around their buildings to prevent debris from falling from the roof.
0: Wow.
13: I had students, one student had printed out her high school schedule showing that she was in class from 8 a.m. to 6 p.m., which is legally permissible in France. This has been another critique students have been making. In addition to the buildings, they say, you know, the days of being in class are too long. And when you combine that with also the lack of AC, you know, we're in the south of France, the heat can be quite intense. People don't feel like they're getting, you know, the education in good conditions. And another issue that they came up talking to students, again, both university students and high school students, was the staff shortages. This has been a major issue raised by the movement. And according to the union representing teachers in France, one of the unions, they say 3/4 of French middle schools and high schools have staff shortages. And it's because of the conditions, these dilapidated conditions. It's also in part connected to the salaries. It might be shocking for American listeners to hear the average salaries in French public education. The starting salary is around 2,000 euros a month. And the current salaries are below the average in the EU. They're below the average in the OECD. And so you have a situation where I think a lot of potential teachers aren't taking these posts because the conditions are rough, the salaries are quite low. So all these issues were bubbling up. And a final one I'll mention just briefly, talking to university students. One of the other critiques of the movement has been over this very particular, basically, admissions platform for high school students to get into universities, which is called the Parcoursup, which is somewhat, they say it lacks transparency. And so you had students saying, well, you know, I had great grades in high school, I applied through the system, and yet I couldn't get into the nice prestigious schools in Paris, and I don't have an explanation why. And you have a lot of students that have shared frustrations over this admissions platform. So all these issues have been bubbling up. And again, the big question is the government going to make significant concessions on any of them?
0: You mentioned teacher salaries about 2,000 euros a month, about $2,200 a month. That would be the American equivalent there in U.S. currency. So all of the things that we're hearing when it comes to what students are upset about, rundown buildings, understaffing, overcrowded classrooms, underinvestment, those are all things that you can almost say about a lot of public high schools in the United States, a lot of school districts. I'm in one in Los Angeles here. LA Unified is also going through some financial issues. I mean, what do you think would be stopping anybody in America from seeing what's going on in France and saying, you know what, why don't we protest here?
13: Yeah, I mean, that's a great question. I think if we look at some of the differences, you know, France does, I don't want to overemphasize it, but France does have a more ingrained culture of protest, right? There are real material issues here that are driving the movement forward, but they're also taking place in a country where high school students, university students know that there are traditions of protest that have been able to win real concessions from various governments that have been in power going back decades. That's a major, major difference here. And there's that kind of ingrained culture of protest. There's also the presence of labor unions that are more prominent in France. You know, France has the same union density as the United States, around, you know, lower than about 1 in 10 people and workers in France and the United States belong to unions. The difference in France is that unions have this right to negotiate on behalf of the entire workforce. So any workplace you are in France, you have union representatives. And that's the case at these high schools and universities.
0: Cole Stengler is a teacher and writer based in Marseille, France. Cole, thanks a lot.
13: Thank you.
2: The man convicted of the mass shooting at Fort Hood in 2009 will be executed by a firing squad. The U.S. military has not used a firing squad for an execution since World War II. Now the Pentagon says this one is planned for December 3rd at Fort Hood. NPR's Rachel Treisman reports.
14: Nidal Hassan was working as an Army psychiatrist when he opened fire at Fort Hood's Soldier Readiness Processing Center, killing 13 people and wounding 32 others. A military jury convicted him and sentenced him to death in 2013. This week, a Pentagon spokesperson announced on social media that President Trump signed off on Hassan's execution by firing squad, providing few details.
15: I think we have an administration that truly believes in the death penalty.
14: Eugene Fidel, who teaches military justice at Yale Law School, wasn't surprised by the decision.
15: The other part of the equation, of course, is what Dr. Hassan was convicted of having done, which was a very, very serious offense.
14: The last time the U.S. military executed anyone was in 1961 by hanging. It last used death by firing squad in 1945 to punish an American soldier who deserted during World War II. Hassan is one of just four people currently on military death row.
15: We're not bloodthirsty in applying the death penalty to military personnel.
14: It's not clear why the White House and Pentagon chose death by firing squad. They did not respond to NPR's questions. But Karina Lane of the University of Richmond School of Law, who wrote a book about lethal injections, has a hunch.
17: I think we're seeing the White House move to the firing squad in large part because of what's happening with Krista Pike.
14: Pike is the death row inmate in Tennessee who was hospitalized after surviving two lethal injections. Lane says Pike's case is one of many examples of botched lethal injections, prompting a growing number of states to turn to firing squads. But those have also caused issues, including a case in South Carolina last year where lawyers say their client's death was drawn out by badly aimed shots.
17: South Carolina's experience shows that even firing squad executions can go horribly wrong.
14: Fidel says Hassan could seek a writ of habeas corpus from a federal court. Those cases, he says, typically take years. Rachel Treisman, NPR News.

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1: And this is NPR for the Monterey Bay Area, 90.3 KEZU. Good morning. I'm Lisa Ledeen, your local host. We have Marketplace Morning Report coming up this hour at 7:51. And today, the September Federal Reserve meeting minutes on interest rates are expected to be released today. So what might these minutes say about the next move from the central bank? That plus all the morning's business news on Marketplace Morning Report.
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1: 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Turning sunny today. Warm temperatures in the upper 80s in Santa Cruz, mid-70s in Monterey, and in the mid-80s in Salinas. It's 7:21.
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4: This is Morning Edition from NPR News. I'm Michelle Martin.
5: And I'm A. Martinez. We're following major breaches of top spy agencies, one admitted to in the U.S. and one alleged in Germany. On Tuesday, a former senior CIA official pleaded guilty to making up highly classified programs in order to get access to government funds, including gold bars. He also admitted to giving information about a secret U.S. source to a foreign official.
4: In Germany, a former head of the country's foreign intelligence agency, August Hanning, will be brought before a federal judge today to face charges that include espionage and attempted treason.
5: His arrest comes as German officials debate a bill to give intelligence agencies more powers and also amid warnings of Russia's growing threat to national security.
4: For more, we're joined by Esme Nicholson in Berlin. Esme, good morning.
6: Good morning, Michelle.
4: So prosecutors say Hanning used classified information to make money since leaving office 2 decades ago. Can you just give us more details?
6: Well, yeah, first of all, I think let's be clear about the magnitude of these allegations. August Hanning served as the head of Germany's CIA equivalent, known here as the BND, for 7 years, from 1998 to 2005. Federal prosecutors accuse Hanning of using classified information to brief a foreign intelligence agency in at least one instance. That amounts to attempted treason. And prosecutors also believe that Hanning was in close contact with a member of another foreign intelligence agency to whom he passed sensitive political information. He allegedly shared information for 12 years, all after he left office. And prosecutors believe he did it with the help of his former chief of staff, a man they've named as Manfred D, who was also arrested yesterday. This high-ranking aide actually continued to serve Hanning's three successors until he retired earlier this year. And prosecutors say he passed on more than 2,000 classified documents to his former boss in return for payment. Now, we reached out to Hanning's lawyers, but they declined to comment.
4: And what do we know about who may have been benefiting from his alleged services?
6: Well, federal prosecutors have not yet disclosed who his alleged clients were or which foreign intelligence agencies were allegedly involved. And while the German press, including Die Welt and Der Spiegel, is reporting that Russia is not involved, this has not stopped speculation among German lawmakers. The deputy chair of the Bundestag's Intelligence Oversight Committee, Konstantin von Notz, has demanded a thorough probe. Here he is speaking to public broadcaster ZDF.
7: Natürlich steht die Frage im Raum, ob
6: he says, naturally, questions are being asked as to whether information was leaked to Russia, adding that the suspicion alone is outrageous. And it's worth pointing out here that this alleged very high-profile security breach is not an exception at Germany's Foreign Intelligence Agency. The organization's former head of Russian counterintelligence is currently on trial for allegedly spying for Russia.
4: So how damaging is this to German intelligence?
6: Well, I think to say this is a major blow to Germany's security apparatus is putting it mildly. Prosecutors allege that Hanning's former aide passed on documents that were meant only for internal high-level briefings or for the German Chancellor. So it raises concerns about the credibility of Germany's intelligence agencies, especially among its Western allies, and whether their own agents have been compromised. And the arrests come as the new head of foreign intelligence, Martin Jaeger, warns that Russia is waging what he calls a shadow war in Germany, which includes sabotage, cyber attacks, and disinformation campaigns. So the fallout from this is not only humiliating, but potentially dangerous.
4: That is Esme Nicholson in Berlin. Esme, thank you.
6: Thank you, Michelle.
5: Let's bring in Daniel Hoffman. He's a former CIA senior executive clandestine service officer, now an advisory board member at the global consulting firm BGR Group. Daniel, what stands out in that Germany case to you?
8: Well, this is arguably the most significant and damaging counterintelligence spy scandal in Germany since going back to 1974 when Chancellor Willy Brandt was forced to resign after his personal assistant was caught spying for the Soviet Union. There's a lot we don't know specifically for which country was Hanning spying. We don't know for how long or what his motivation was. One thing that caught my attention was that he served in West Germany's representation office way back in 1986 to 1990. That was typically a time when the Soviets, through their East German proxies, might have sought to make contact with him. And who knows, the relationship could go back that long. We're in damage assessment phase right now. I'm sure that the United States intelligence community, CIA, FBI, tracking this very closely.
5: Paying an aide to share information after leaving an intelligence agency, is that something that's just happens, a known problem, or does it seem to be unique to this case?
8: I mean, I certainly hope it's unique to this case. It's highly illegal and disconcerting, and it indicates that Hanning was continuing to service requirements for whomever was paying him to spy on their behalf. And so we don't know when it started, the spying, but it was clearly continuing after he left the BND in 2005. So there's a fairly lengthy period here where German security officials will be conducting their damage assessment and presumably sharing it with their closest allies and partners.
5: Yeah, and just to be clear, all of this is alleged, so just to make sure that we put that out there. But, you know, I think when people think of spies, they probably think about, you know, what they see in the movies, James Bond and agents being deployed in foreign countries. I mean, what does intelligence gathering look like in 2026?
8: Well, look, it doesn't usually look like this, where the head of a service is a recruited source for one of our adversaries. Most often, the spy is some gray man who occupies a lower-level position and has some motivation for stealing documents, human sources. But these days, of course, we're dealing with cyber hacking and other attacks on our infrastructure and efforts by companies, the countries that are extremely sophisticated in their spying techniques, like China, to flood the zone and use a myriad of ways to extract intelligence from us.
5: Really quick, I mean, how do you think this might affect Washington's trust and maybe the relationship with German intelligence?
8: Well, we've had our own spy scandals in the United States. I think the question is always how we ensure that this doesn't happen again and how we close the gaps for the information that we've already lost. But this is definitely one that's going to cause a ripple in U.S.-German bilateral relations.
5: Former CIA official Daniel Hoffman, thanks a lot.
8: Thank you.
5: This is NPR News.
9: These days, Americans disagree on a lot of things, but in healthcare, there's actually a lot of common ground. 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
10: 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You know, the whole healthcare thing is just frustrating on a good day.
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12: Live from NPR News in Washington, I'm Dave Mattingly. Florida's governor has declared an emergency in 25 northern counties because of a tropical storm in the Gulf that's expected to become a hurricane. Forecasters warn Isaias is on track to be approaching the Gulf Coast by Friday, somewhere between southeastern Louisiana and the Florida Panhandle. A resident of Washington State is facing charges of aiding and encouraging a school shooter in Canada who killed eight people earlier this year. Amy Radel with member station KUOW has more from Seattle.
13: Federal authorities arrested James Cody Bryant in Bellingham, Washington, on a charge of conspiring to murder persons in a foreign country in connection with the February 10th school shooting in Tumbler Ridge, British Columbia. The shooter killed two family members, five children, and a school staff member before turning the gun on herself. FBI Special Agent Mike Harrington says Bryant helped the shooter plan in online chats.
14: In addition to providing money, technical advice, and particular items to be used in the shooting, Bryant agreed to record a live stream feed of the attack and broadcast it in a way that would maximize notoriety for the shooter.
13: The two met on the online platform Discord, which shared the information with law enforcement. Prosecutors say the charge is punishable by up to life in prison. For NPR News, I'm Amy Radel in Seattle.
12: This is NPR News. Lawyers for Krista Gayle Pike say the Tennessee death row inmate has regained consciousness at a hospital in Nashville. She's being treated at the Vanderbilt University Medical Center following last week's failed execution. Pike survived two lethal doses, prompting an investigation and the resignation of the state's top corrections official. A new study finds commercial kitchen gas appliances can expose people to dangerous levels of air pollution. Azul Dahlstrom-Ekman with member station KQED says researchers tested more than 20 commercial kitchens in three states.
15: The first-of-its-kind study compared air quality and temperature in kitchens that use gas appliances to ones that are all electric. Out of 24 gas-fired kitchens in Pennsylvania, New York, and California, 70% had nitrogen dioxide levels above federal health guidelines. That can cause respiratory illnesses. And four registered temperatures above 120 degrees. Yanai Kashtan is with the nonprofit PSE Healthy Energy and is an author of the study.
16: Commercial kitchens with gas-fired appliances have a lot higher levels of pollution and expose workers to more heat than their electric counterparts.
15: The study found the kitchens with all electric appliances had air quality close to normal levels. For NPR News, I'm Azul Dahlstrom-Ekman in San Francisco.
12: I'm Dave Mattingly, NPR News in Washington.
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1: Good morning, and thank you for joining me. I'm Lisa Ledeen. You're tuned to Morning Edition on NPR for the Monterey Bay Area. You may have noticed the KAZU website is back up. 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

0: where you're at.
1: I am in an outdoor field. It's been transformed into the main memorial site of the October 7th attacks. This is where Hamas attacked the Nova Music Festival. It was the single deadliest attack of October 7th. And so I'm watching parents cleaning the dust off small memorial plaques of their children killed here. There have been small memorial gatherings where friends of victims have cried as they spoke. And there are a lot of ceremonies across the country today. But what's different this year, A, is that there are a lot of displays of anger at the government as well. We're few weeks away from Israeli elections. Prime Minister Benjamin Netanyahu is seeking a new term, and there have been protesters outside his home today and the homes of cabinet ministers. I spoke to one mother, Kati Zohar. Her daughter was killed here at this site where I am. She helped create the memorial site, and she says the Israeli government did not contribute any funding.
2: Not a shekel, nothing.
3: No member of parliament called you?
2: The Israel government, nothing.
3: Benjamin Netanyahu?
2: No, nothing.
3: He didn't call you?
2: No.
3: What do you feel about that?
2: Anger.
1: Netanyahu refuses to launch a national investigation into what went wrong on October 7th, and he blames his security chiefs for failing to detect the threat.
4: Okay, now there's reporting, though, new reporting, that Israel was actually warned that there could be an attack before October 7th. What have you learned about that?
1: Yeah, I've reported about this with my NPR colleagues. We've spoken to four people in the Middle East who said they had direct knowledge that Netanyahu and his security agencies were repeatedly warned in the months and even in the days leading up to October 7th and the attack. That is also following earlier reporting from Israeli newspaper Haaretz, by the New York Times, and by the Atlantic. The warnings came from the leader of the United Arab Emirates, by Egypt's intelligence chief, even from Hamas's leader himself. They all spoke about some kind of unspecified threat of an attack. And Netanyahu denies that he was warned in advance. Today, he's warning that Hamas could attack Israel again.
4: What about Palestinians? How are they reflecting on today?
1: Well, for Gaza, it's not really a ceasefire. Israel still carries out airstrikes nearly every day, killing Hamas militants, killing civilians, women and children as well. Most of Gaza is destroyed today. My colleague Anas Baba is in Gaza, and he spoke to a young man there who didn't want to give his name because he was scared of retribution from Hamas and Israel.
5: What do I think about what Hamas did on 7th of October? I would say it was reckless, definitely. However, I would also want to say that the Israeli reaction to it was unjustifiably criminal. We literally are still dying because of what happened 3 years ago.
1: I just want to say, A, that everyone who lives here, both in Israel and in Gaza, will tell you they personally know someone who lost their lives either on October 7th, 3 years ago, or in the war since. This is a day that will forever shape people's lives.
4: That's NPR's Daniel Estrin in southern Israel at the site of one of the Hamas attacks 3 years ago today on October 7th. Daniel, thanks.
1: You're welcome.
6: We wanted to get perspective on Israeli public opinion more broadly from someone who knows it well. Dalia Shendlin is an Israeli pollster and senior columnist for the newspaper Haaretz. Dalia, thank you so much for joining me on this consequential day.
7: Nice to be here. Thank you.
6: I wanted to ask you about Prime Minister Benjamin Netanyahu's strategy, blaming his security chiefs for October 7th, refusing to undertake a broader investigation, denying reporting that he was warned beforehand. How is that landing with voters?
7: Well, it's landing into an extraordinarily divided electorate. And so it's very hard to talk about the overall Israeli society when you say, how do voters think about it? His voters agree with him. And his voters have been quite stable at a minority, but a large minority. So we're talking about roughly 38 to 42 or 43% of Israelis who pretty much support Netanyahu in almost any kind of question, whether it's voting for parties of his coalition or who believe that he is most suitable to be prime minister. And so they agree with him. They are sending around lists of his achievements, which basically mirror what Netanyahu has been saying this whole time, particularly things like getting the hostages back over the course of 2 years, even those who are no longer alive. And that is his voters, but everybody else, okay, so the rest of Israeli society, we're talking over 50%, who are not voting for Netanyahu, probably close to 60%, are infuriated. And, like some of the people that Daniel spoke to in the South, they are in a way collectively feeling what Daniel has spoken about. So just feeling like he is avoiding responsibility, shut down, not sympathetic or empathetic in any way to the suffering of the hostages and their families over the 2 years before they were all released. And in general,

0: just not concerned with the fate of the people themselves. I think that in a way, the anger is, you know, particularly, it's ironic in a way that people are angrier at their own government for being let down. I mean, of course, they're furious at Hamas, but nobody's, you know, naive about the fact that this is a conflict. And I think that, you know, the expectation of the state to protect its citizens and the government to take care of its citizens after an attack like that really is very basic. And people feel extremely, on the other side, on the opposition side, quite betrayed.
1: But you've also written that this does not mean that Netanyahu will lose. Can you say more about that?
0: Yeah, that's right. Well, as I said, his base is incredibly stable. He has around that 40% mark who still support him. So first of all, the coalition system makes it difficult for any party to form, a coalition, because they never get a majority. They have to always bring in other parties. And the opposition parties are currently holding a majority of seats in all polls, except that the Zionist opposition parties have largely, restricted themselves from forming a coalition with parties representing Arab or Palestinian citizens of Israel. So those are all within the opposition. And if the Zionist opposition parties can't get the majority of 61 that usually is needed for a government, they won't be able to form a coalition. That would allow a possibility in which Netanyahu is asked to form a coalition, even if he doesn't have a majority. He could also, we don't know what's going to happen at the very last stages of the campaign. He could get a surge of the undecided voters. That's also a possibility. So could the opposition. There's a lot that's up in the air right now about who will actually win. What we do know is that the makeup of the next Knesset, the next parliament, will be very heavily right wing because it reflects where Israeli society has been going, frankly, long before October 7th, and even more so after October 7th.
1: This is Dalia Shenlin. She's an Israeli pollster. She's based in Tel Aviv. Dalia, thank you so much for sharing these insights with us.
0: Thank you for having me.

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2: Sponsorship now of this KEZU traffic report comes from SC 41 Furniture and Mattresses on 41st Avenue in Soquel and online at sc41.com. We have maintenance going on in Salinas at 101 North South Sanborn Road off-ramp. Also a collision in Salinas at Old Stage Road and Old Natividad Road, right there at the intersection.
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2: Our weather forecast is calling for fog this morning. In fact, there is a dense fog advisory until 9 a.m., then sunshine, highs in the mid-70s to mid-80s.
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5: I'm Michelle Martin. Investor and former Berkshire Hathaway CEO Warren Buffett really likes YouTube. The Wall Street Journal spoke to some of his friends about this. Almost every night he pulls it up on a giant TV, settles into a recliner, and watches clips. Everything from a documentary about Roy Cohn to the Uzbekistan version of America's Got Talent. Is it because Berkshire Hathaway is a major investor in YouTube's parent company? His friends say no, he really just likes the clips. It's Morning Edition.
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5: Morning Edition from NPR News. I'm Michelle Martin.
7: And Mae Martinez. The gift shop at the San Francisco Museum of Modern Art is expecting a huge rush over the next few months. Director of Retail Shane Salvada says she's ready.
8: This is hands down the most inventory that we've ever front-loaded for an exhibition.
7: That is because of the K-pop band BTS, more specifically its leader, RM. The pop star is displaying art from his personal collection at a museum for the first time. NPR's Chloe Veltman joined fans for a tour.
9: The line to get into the RM show at SF MoMA isn't as long as the one to buy RM-related merch.
10: This line up here is about 30 minutes. We are currently sold out of the teacups and coffee cups.
9: But it's long enough to get to know a little bit about 20-something Bay Area-based BTS fans Joy Cara.
11: I've been to SF MoMA many times before.
9: And Bree Walker.
12: This is my first time actually coming to an art museum, and it's all because of Namjoon.
9: Kim Namjoon, that's RM's real name. Cara says the fans have come up with a verb to describe the lifestyle associated with the K-pop star's interests.
11: Namjooning, just doing all the things that Namjoon loves doing as well.
9: Like visiting museums and collecting art. RM has been doing these things for nearly a decade. A lot of the works in his collection are by major Korean artists, such as the 20th century abstract masters Kim Hwanggi and Yoon Hyung-gun. RM even wrote a song about Yoon.
13: Yeah, yeah. I wanna be a human, for do some art. It's a cruel world, but it's gonna be my part.
9: Ahead of the exhibition, RM said it was important to him to make sure the art on display resonated with today's audiences.
14: There were two questions that mattered most to me. Does it move me, really? Does this artist and does this work still have something to tell us?
9: Walker and Kara try to make sense of several large abstract paintings in a section of the show entirely dedicated to the yellow-brown color umber.
12: He's got this obsession with umber and its relation to earth. He's a very nature guy.
11: You can like look at one of these and like get lost in it, even though there's not much going on, but it invites your imagination to fill in the pieces.
9: Sometimes the fans see a connection between the art and RM's musical life. In a section of the show titled Friendscape, focused on the natural world and animals, Kara and Walker encounter seven waterfowl made from wood by a long-dead anonymous Korean artist.
11: That has to allude to BTS somehow because of the seven members.
12: This being the seventh floor, the seven ducks, it's all symbolic.
9: But a rock with the word candy engraved on it in orange by the contemporary multimedia artist Wanu Lee leaves Walker and Kara baffled. Fittingly, it's in a section titled, I don't know, but I like it.
12: Yeah, I don't know either.
9: There's a lot to take in, with more than 170 works on display. It's slow going because Kara and Walker keep bumping into other fans.
15: Yeah, hi, nice to see you again.
9: And many of these fans are sharing their own artworks inspired by RM and BTS with each other.
15: What do you like, a bookmark?
9: Sarah Larios flew in from Zambia to see the show.
15: I made these from fabric from my mom's sewing cupboard, actually.
9: As a maker of BTS-inspired art herself, Joy Kara says she is touched by the little gifts other fans have pressed into her hands.
11: A lot of them are handmade, and it's like you're making art in response to the art, so I think that's beautiful.
9: For Bree Walker, the experience of visiting an art museum for the first time has been eye-opening.
12: I guess I always thought that you had to have some kind of knowledge when looking at art to resonate with it. But after going through it, I feel like I could get something out of museums. I'll be back.
9: Kara and Walker say they are planning to return at least once more to the show. Chloe Veltman, NPR News, San Francisco.
7: This is Morning Edition from NPR News. I'm A. Martinez.
16: And I'm Michelle Martin.
2: And I'm Lisa Ledeen. Thank you so much for joining me this morning for Morning Edition. Up next, Marketplace Morning Report. Hear more about why Americans are splurging on their hobbies despite the rising costs of everyday life. That and the morning's business news. We do have a traffic hazard at Highway 68 West at Toro Park in Salinas and defective traffic signals at Chanticleer Avenue and Capitola Road in the Santa Cruz area.
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2: Our weather turning sunny today. Highs in the mid-80s in Salinas, upper 80s in Santa Cruz, mid-70s in Monterey today. Overnight lows with clear skies in the low 60s in Santa Cruz, near 60 in Monterey and Salinas. Thursday we'll see mostly sunny skies and a little bit warmer temperatures. Stay with us now for Marketplace Morning Report on listener-sponsored, funded KAZU. 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
17: From Marketplace in Washington, I'm Kimberly Adams. It's been a bit of a rough year for toy maker giants. Mattel, the company responsible for Barbie, has seen income decline for the past 6 quarters. Its stock has lost about a fifth of its value this year. And this week, another shareholder group urged the company to consider a sale. Meanwhile, Hasbro stock has lost 16% since February. Marketplace's Kaylee Wells explains why they're struggling.
16: It's not an industry-wide issue. It's just that the legacy names have had a tough time keeping up with the trends this year.
19: The challenge with the toy business is that it's always dependent on the whims of a 7-year-old.
16: Chris Byrne is an independent toy industry analyst and consultant. He says arts and crafts, think Crayola, and collectibles, think Labubu, Pokemon, that's what's selling right now. Mattel and Hasbro aren't leading those particular niches.
19: This is what my pathetic high school football team used to call a building year, I think, for both of them.
16: Meanwhile, smaller companies can follow trends more quickly. Think of Nito, the squishy fidget blob, and other viral sensory toys, says James Zahn. He is editor of the trade publication The Toy Book.
20: A lot of the independent specialty retailers that we speak to on a regular basis are seeing upwards of 200 to 300% sales growth on that.
16: But Zahn says 2027 is likely going to be a better year for the big companies. Hasbro now has the Harry Potter license, just as the new TV show is coming out.
20: Conversely, Mattel, they did some big deals. They're getting Teenage Mutant Ninja Turtles for the very first time. They're also getting the DC Comics license back.
16: And Zahn says those nostalgic names are important for success because the majority of the toy industry is actually grown-ups collecting for themselves. I'm Kaylee Wells for Marketplace.
17: Let's do the numbers. The Dow Jones Industrial Average is down 568 points. That's about 1.1%. The S&P 500 is down 0.7%. And the NASDAQ is down 0.8%. The 10-year Treasury yield is up at 5.31%. And rideshare company Uber Technologies is expanding into the catering business. Uber announced Tuesday that it would buy the platform Easy Cater, which connects users, mostly businesses, to restaurants and caterers for meetings and events, as well as recurring workplace meals. It's an all-cash $2.3 billion deal aimed at strengthening Uber's delivery business as well as its Uber for Business division. Uber stock is down about 1% this morning. 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Could a tax on yachts help pay for Medicaid? California voters will decide something close to that in November. If it works, other states could copy the tax. Jackie Fortier with our partner KFF Health News has more.
21: Here's the pitch. California's Proposition 40 would put a one-time 5% tax on the wealth of the state's billionaires, assets like artwork, stocks, and bonds. The tax could raise tens of billions of dollars, and most of it would pay for healthcare programs. The idea comes from a healthcare workers union, SEIU, United Healthcare Workers West.
22: We are not pretending that it's a permanent solution.
21: President Dave Reagan says the money would fill the huge hole left by federal cuts from the sweeping Republican tax and spending bill passed last year. Medicaid cuts in particular could leave the neediest patients without insurance.
22: None of us have ever lived through the reality of what it means when millions of people get thrown off the health insurance rolls.
21: Chris Haney studied the ballot measure. He's with the nonpartisan California Budget and Policy Center.
23: I'm not sure that you can say that this will stop clinics from being closed or public sector workers, healthcare workers from being laid off or people from losing their healthcare.
21: Part of the problem is timing. Starting in January, California's Medicaid program stands to lose about $30 billion a year, more than any other state. But billionaires file their taxes in April, just like the rest of us. So the tax money would show up late.
23: It might help come back in later and backfill if all were to go well, but the timing of it doesn't quite work out.
21: Haney says the proposition doesn't promise to fund any one part of the healthcare system, leaving where the money goes up to state lawmakers. Meanwhile, California voters are getting an earful. Many of the negative ads are paid for by Google co-founder and billionaire Sergey Brin. He spent more than $100 million on ads condemning the ballot measure. So I went to a park in Pasadena to see what voters make of all this. Steve Erler is 74 and out walking his dog. He thinks billionaires should pay their fair share.
0: These people that are making all this money, you know, what am I going to do? Buy another house in the Hamptons? Buy another jet? They don't need that.
21: On the other side of the park and the issue is Lynn Wines, who's 72. She's worried the ultra-wealthy will abandon California and take their regular tax dollars with them. She's a retired banker.
3: I think that billionaires will look and say, why would I risk it? Why would I risk it? If they did it once, they'll do it again.
21: The one-time wealth tax would be retroactive, so billionaires can't just move away now to avoid paying it. Health economists say taxing the uber-rich could catch on nationwide if it passes in California. A handful of other states have millionaire taxes, but those hit income. What California is trying, taxing wealth, is new. In Pasadena, I'm Jackie Fortier.
17: Some U.S. households may spend less on energy this winter, according to the Energy Information Administration. Prices are expected to be 9% lower on average for homes that mainly use natural gas for heating and 3% lower for those that use propane. That's because natural gas inventories are well stocked heading into the colder months. But households that use heating oil, about 3% of U.S. homes, are expected to pay more. The EIA forecasts a 34% increase in heating oil prices because of the ongoing wars in Iran and Ukraine. But heating oil spending by households is expected to go up 21%, with the higher prices being partially offset by what's expected to be a somewhat warmer winter. In Washington, I'm Kimberly Adams with the Marketplace Morning Report. 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
4: Good morning. Fears of a drone attack tied to Iran led the U.S. to suddenly pull its bombers from a British base. After Ukraine showed how drones can be used to surprise Russia, how safe are U.S. planes? It's Morning Edition from NPR News. Cornell asked a former top DOJ official to investigate how it responds to sexual assault and misconduct. I'm Michelle Martin.
6: And I'm Amy Martinez. Some students are calling for Cornell's president to resign and for the school to abolish fraternities. And the commissioner in charge of two failed executions in Tennessee oversaw three more when he was the top prison official in Arizona. Review there found prison staff turning to Wikipedia for dosing information. It's Wednesday, October 7th. 25 years ago today, the U.S. and Britain launched the war in Afghanistan. News is next.
24: Live from NPR News in Washington, I'm Corva Coleman. In France, high school students are back in the streets today. They're protesting poor conditions at many schools in the country. NPR's Eleanor Beardsley is at one protest in Paris.
25: So I'm out on Boulevard Saint-Germain, which is a very nice area of Paris, and there is a huge student protest that came out of Sciences Po, an elite university. So this movement is getting bigger, and these people are not at all discriminated against or lacking for anything, but they say they are in solidarity with 14-year-olds getting beaten up by cops who don't even have chairs and tables in their high schools. So they're calling on workers and other people to join. This protest movement doesn't feel like it's calming down at all. The police tear gassed these students a little while ago. Everybody's got scarves on, and they're yelling things about how much they hate the cops. There's a lot of police hatred out here because they have seen a lot of police violence.
24: NPR's Eleanor Beardsley in Paris. The U.S. Embassy in Moscow is issuing a call to Americans in Russia to leave. This comes amidst concerns over a possible plague outbreak, and it follows last week's death of a lab technician at an infectious diseases institute in Siberia. NPR's Charles Maines reports from Moscow.
5: The U.S. Embassy in Moscow is urging Americans to seek urgent medical care if they experience fever or adverse respiratory symptoms. The alert comes despite assurances from Russia's government there is no current health emergency or risk of an epidemic breaking out. Still, the U.S. has formally issued a call for more transparency about the death of a 28-year-old lab worker at an anti-plague research institute in Siberia last week. President Trump says he plans to press Russian President Vladimir Putin on the issue in a phone call expected this week. The embassy has long urged Americans to leave Russia over fears of arbitrary detention amid the war in Ukraine. Charles Maines, NPR News, Moscow.
24: Parts of Louisiana to Alabama and the Florida Panhandle could see effects from a tropical system forecast to gain strength later this week. Tropical storm Isaias is moving through the southern Gulf of Mexico with sustained winds of 40 miles per hour. As NPR's Matt Bloom reports, it could strengthen to become the first hurricane of the Atlantic season.
8: The National Hurricane Center says there's an increasing risk of dangerous winds and storm surge for parts of the Gulf late Friday into Saturday this week. It's still early, but Florida Governor Ron DeSantis declared a preliminary state of emergency in 25 counties, while BP, Shell, and Chevron have evacuated some staff from offshore rigs. A strong wind shear in the Gulf has helped limit storms this season. But water temperatures remain high, which is expected to help rapidly strengthen this system as it moves north. Matt Bloom, NPR News, New Orleans.
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2: With KEZU News, I'm Lisa Ledeen. The local governments in Monterey, San Benito, and Santa Cruz counties are preparing for a particularly strong El Nino season. KEZU's Aspen Stewart-Cunningham has more.
10: Folks are bracing for a winter with heavier rains and wind and potential flooding or power outages. Last Wednesday, the city of Monterey hosted the season's first town hall to share how they are preparing for the upcoming rainy season. Andrea Rennie, Public Works Director for the city of Monterey, says they are cleaning storm drains, headwalls, culverts, and waterways to prevent flooding.
13: We do the same type of preparation because we just really never know the scale of the storm, so we prepare every time as if it's a big storm. It's just we have more awareness this time.
10: Monterey's Assistant City Manager, Nat Rojanasathira, is urging residents to check the city's Storm Center website.
14: We keep that webpage updated minute by minute. When people want information, that's where they can go.
10: Residents can also sign up for text and email alerts from their county through Cruise Aware or SBC Alert and Alert Monterey County. Aspen Stewart-Cunningham, KAZU News.
2: The League of Women Voters is hosting a candidate forum at Hartnell College in Salinas tonight at 6. The first half will focus on the mayoral race. Four candidates are running: current Mayor Dennis Donahue, student Hezekiah Gonzalez, retired educator Peter Zelay, and construction worker Danielle Munoz. After a short break, the forum will pivot to the seven candidates running for three city council seats. District 2, 3, and 5 are contested races. This means that all council incumbents, Tony Barrera, Margaret Darrigo, and Andrew Sandoval, will face challengers. English to Spanish interpretation will be available for attendees. With KEZU News, I'm Lisa Ledeen.
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1: 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Ticket information at carmelmusic.org.
2: 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And the KEZU website is back up. If you're still having trouble connecting, please include the three W's in the address, www.kezu.org. Sunshine today, temperatures in the upper 80s in Santa Cruz, mid-80s in Salinas, and in the mid-70s in Monterey. It's 8:07. Good morning.
6: It's Morning Edition from NPR News. I'm E. Martinez in Los Angeles, California.
7: And I'm Michelle Martin in Washington, D.C. Good morning. We have new information about events connected to the British airbase used by American bombers near where five men were arrested last week in a suspected terror plot.
6: All of the U.S. long-range bombers that were at that base were brought home over the weekend because of a threat of a possible attack by Iran.
7: For the latest, we're joined by NPR national security correspondent Greg Myrie. Greg, good morning.
9: Hi, Michelle.
7: Do we know what kind of threat Iran was posing?
9: Yeah, a U.S. official who's not authorized to speak publicly told NPR a credible threat linked to Iran was the reason the U.S. decided to abruptly remove a dozen B-1 bombers from this Royal Air Force Base Fairford in the southwest part of the country. This threat potentially involved a drone attack. The U.S. planes were flown out Sunday. They've returned to home bases in the U.S. And these are long-range bombers that were part of a larger contingent of U.S. warplanes that used this British base in recent months to carry out airstrikes in Iran. The other planes had already left.
7: And as we mentioned, this all began last week. Are there any updates on that investigation in Britain?
9: Yeah, one more man was arrested Tuesday. He was the seventh to be picked up since this all began on September 27th. That's when British police arrested five young men traveling in white vans near the airbase in a rural area in the middle of the night. Now, no weapons were found in the vans, and a few days after that, a sixth man was detained, but they've all been released on bail, and no one has been charged at this point. Now, President Trump and Britain's Prime Minister Andy Burnham have both said there's a possible link to Iran, but they haven't provided details. Iran, for its part, has denied any involvement.
7: So it sounds like there's still a lot that we want to know, but have we seen anything similar in the past?
9: You know, Michelle, last year, Ukraine smuggled drones into Russia. It hid them inside small mobile homes on the back of trucks that parked near several Russian air bases with long-range bombers. And then by remote control, Ukraine launched the drones that hit the Russian planes. 20 to 40 of them were damaged or destroyed. This was a significant portion of Russia's long-range bomber fleet. And this attack certainly grabbed the attention of the U.S., which realized U.S. planes could also be vulnerable to a similar surprise attack.
7: So are U.S. military bases at home and abroad now considered more vulnerable than in the past?
9: Absolutely, yes. The war with Iran has driven this home in multiple ways. Iranian drones and missiles have hit U.S. bases throughout the Middle East. Perhaps the most serious attack was on the very large U.S. naval base in Bahrain. And so for the past three decades, the U.S. has built many bases in the region. The idea was to provide some level of protections for U.S. allies there.
7: So is the U.S. rethinking this arrangement?
9: Yeah, absolutely. The drone threat has really flipped the thinking in many ways. The U.S. has a constellation of military bases that all have to be defended, and this is very complicated and expensive. This discussion was already taking place about the possible future arrangement for U.S. bases in the Middle East, and now we're learning that U.S. planes operating in Britain were facing some sort of threat as well. And just a quick reminder, the U.S. has hundreds of military bases outside the U.S. Now all of them have to worry about drone attacks.
7: That is NPR's Greg Myrie. Greg, thank you.
9: Sure thing, Michelle.
6: Let's hear now from someone who tracks threats from Iran. Megan Sutcliffe is a Middle East and Africa analyst for Sibylline. That's a firm that advises clients on risks around the world. She joins us now from London. So when you heard that the U.S. was bringing those bombers home, what did you think, Megan?
11: Good morning. Well, initially it was a surprise that we saw the US pulling all of its bombers out of RAF Fairford and doing so as quickly as they did. Local reports would indicate that fuel tankers and airplanes capable of refueling the bombers were not part of the flight that took place to return those bombers to the United States. And that would indicate that this was something that was organized very, very rapidly. And so what we're looking at here is likely a threat environment that has become more precarious and more volatile for the US, and that speaks to the broader threats to US security, British security, and European security as tensions with Iran remain particularly elevated.
4: So organize quickly. I mean, that sounds like they were really worried that something might happen.
11: Absolutely. And that would mirror the types of statements that we've seen President Trump making over the past few days, in which he stated that there were, quote, specific threats to the airbase, as well as the Vice President, J.D. Vance, stating that essentially this evacuation was done out of an abundance of caution. That's all we really have in terms of official statements regarding the RAF Fairford incidents. However, there have been numerous reports in outlets like Reuters and the New York Times indicating that the U.S. received intelligence regarding an imminent threat of a drone attack targeting RAF Fairford, potentially one that would involve short-ranged weaponized drones in conjunction with a broader distraction to draw away defense capabilities from the aerial space and then maximize the potential impact of those drones on U.S. service personnel and indeed aircraft within the airbase itself.
4: From what you know, does Iran have those capabilities to carry out an attack like that?
11: Iran absolutely has those capabilities. If we split it into two, looking at the disruption part of things and the drone part of things, in terms of disruption, Iran has well-established networks of intelligence agents, recruiters, and indeed organized criminal elements, which it is capable of using to perpetrate attacks and hazard events within the UK. We have seen that very recently with various Iranian proxies targeting Jewish and Israeli communities in cities such as London and the area of Golden Green. So they definitely have that capability in the UK. Regarding drone threats, of course, Iran has one of the most advanced drone programs in the world, and it's capable of manufacturing drones very, very quickly and using them even more efficiently. We've seen that over the past 7.5 months in the Middle East, and indeed over the past several years with reference to its collaboration with Russia in providing them with Shahed drones used in Ukraine. So Iran definitely has those capabilities. However, them deploying them in the United Kingdom and specifically, potentially targeting a US base, that is a new development and one that speaks to just how acute these security threats are becoming.
4: Yeah, and it sounds like that means that any military base the US has around the world is vulnerable.
11: Absolutely. Unnamed military sources speaking to the New York Times a few days ago indicated that the risk of targeting also extends to US bases in Germany, such as those in Ramstein. And we've already seen Iran's capability of perpetrating drone attacks in the Middle East as far away as Jordan from Iranian territory. So those threats are certainly there. But the question really is, in what condition is Iran willing to use those capabilities? Over the past few months, we've seen hostilities being primarily limited to the Middle East, and that corresponds to Iran's overarching interest in deterring the US from engaging in further airstrikes and, in the long term, the US drawing down its presence in the Middle East, particularly away from Iranian soil. However, extending that into Europe speaks to a greater appetite for escalation on the part of Iran. It speaks to potentially Iranian desperation to secure a US concession in the form of a ceasefire. And so all of that taken together, it means that we're in a more volatile security environment, particularly when we're talking about U.S. bases overseas.
4: Yeah, it sounds like maybe if you're a U.S. ally and you're thinking about an American military installation, it might feel or seem like a liability now.
11: Absolutely. And that is part and parcel of Iran's overarching goal when it comes to the U.S.'s military presence around the world. And it certainly corresponds to the goals of Iran's allies, such as Russia, which, of course, also aims to seek a U.S. drawdown from major theaters like Europe. Essentially, what this does is it is part of Iran's long-term campaign to remove the U.S.'s capacity to act as a global superpower, or at least to meaningfully intervene in a military sense in various theaters where Iran has interests. Essentially, what we're looking at here is an environment in which Iran is ready, willing, and able to use its offensive capabilities. And unfortunately, that makes all of us less safe, whether we're talking about the Middle East, Europe, or the United States.
4: Megan Sutcliffe is a Middle East and Africa analyst for the geopolitical risk firm Sibylline. Thank you very much.
11: Thank you.
7: President Trump's new helipad on the White House South Lawn has been getting a lot of use lately. Trump is flying out of Washington more frequently, rallying with Republican candidates as the GOP tries to keep its majorities in Congress in next month's midterm elections. NPR White House correspondent Deepa Shivaram has the story.
12: In Ohio, Oklahoma, Nebraska, and Alabama, Trump's rallies have, well, been classic Trump. He dances to the same songs, and he references the same stories he's been telling since 2015. He continues to blame Democrats for the economy, and he insists America is doing great.
16: This is the golden age of America. We're doing numbers that nobody ever thought were possible.
12: Despite Trump not being on the ballot this year, he's telling voters to pretend that he is. But with just 1 month until voting ends, that might put Trump's party in a precarious position. Simply put, according to polling, the president is unpopular, and he continues to wade into topics that aren't doing his party any favors. For example, in Ohio last weekend, AI data centers have been an issue dragging Republican candidate John Husted in his race against Democrat Sherrod Brown. Despite voters on both sides of the aisle being opposed to data centers, Trump said this.
16: We want them, look, there's so much money to be made for Ohio. You can't just turn them off. They'll go to China.
12: And on high costs, the president isn't offering anything new. He's been telling voters that costs will come down for months. But war with Iran, which drove up prices, still has no end in sight. Here's Trump on Monday in Nebraska.
16: It's going to end very soon and your prices are going to come tumbling. All your prices have been tumbling down. In fact, oil is less than it was under Biden, just so you understand.
12: In the same rally, Trump said high costs from the war were a, quote, small price to pay to keep the country safe because Iran could, quote, take out a city such as Los Angeles or San Diego. Trump says he plans to go to other states where Republicans are in close races, like Alaska and Iowa, to help GOP candidates because he insists that Republicans have been doing better since he started campaigning with them. Deepa Shivaram, NPR News, The White House.
7: Tomorrow on Morning Edition, a new documentary looks at the fuel behind Elon Musk's incredible wealth and power. The Tesla and SpaceX chief has threatened to sue over the film Musk, which features archival video, lawsuit records, and interviews with people close to him. Filmmaker Alex Gibney is with us. Tune in on the NPR app, online, or via your local station. This is NPR News.
2: And the time, 8:19. I'm Lisa Ledeen. You're listening to Morning Edition. Coming up this hour at 8:42, Climate Connections. It's a show that helps us understand the realities of climate change and what we can do about it with host Dr. Anthony Leisowitz. And today, we'll hear about a woman who had unexplained blood pressure fluctuations and bouts of pneumonia for years until she found out why. Climate Connections at 8:42.
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2: Looking at weather, sunshine is expected both today and tomorrow, even warmer tomorrow, with temperatures rising to the mid-80s in Salinas, upper 80s in Santa Cruz today, and in the mid-70s in Monterey, with clear skies overnight, lows near 60 in Monterey and Salinas, in the low 60s in Santa Cruz. In traffic, we have a hazard at El Camino Real and Susan Lane. Also, well, that's it for now. It's 8:21. I'll have more later.
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0: 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I'm Amy Martinez.
7: I'm Michelle Martin.
3: And I'm Leila Fadel. Podcaster Jennifer Welch got her start on Bravo's Sweet Home Oklahoma.
19: Some people just kind of shy away from the spotlight. I don't know what that feels like, but I respect it.
3: The show got canceled, but the interior designer had a following online and was a self-professed news junkie.
20: I was raised in Oklahoma City, and I have very progressive parents that are atheists. And that was kind of a unicorn existence in the Bible Belt. So even though I was an interior designer, when I would get home from work, I didn't do any design work. I was knee deep in politics all of the time, because if you are progressive and you aren't religious and you live around a bunch of conservative religious people, your viewpoint of how dangerous their ideas are in your face all of the time.
3: So Welch launched the I've Had It podcast with her best friend, Angie Sullivan, known to fans as Pumps.
20: All right, Pumps, what have you had it with?
22: Okay, what I've had it with.
3: The Political Pop Culture Pod has millions of followers across platforms, and they've given voice to progressive women in parts of the country that feel like they're not seen, places like Oklahoma. The audience is drawn to the two women's Say Anything style and willingness to go after the political elite. Jennifer Welch is now an author. She's out with a new book, Not Today, Fascists. And I started by asking her about the not-so-subtle title that might cause some people to bristle. She says that's the point.
20: I'm talking about Donald Trump and all of the obsequious men who put loyalty to this fragile, incompetent man. And it's also kind of an ode to my childhood a bit, because I heard with all of my religious friends this phrase, not today, Satan, all the time growing up. Mm. And so when I was writing the book for a while before we came up with the title, and it came to me, and I was like, I want to be aggressive. I want to call them fascists. I want to call this exactly what it is and call them out specifically by name.
3: Now, there are a lot of people who will see that word and say, you're absolutely right. There are people who studied fascism who've left the country to saying this is the time that the United States is sliding in that direction. Mm-hmm. But there are a lot of people who will be turned off by the title, by the tone, see it as you labeling and disparaging the policies of Republicans writ large. What would you say to those people who say, well, why are you using this word? And does it invite division?
20: This book is not written to placate or capitulate to fragile, egoed Republicans. It is to call them out directly in a provocative way. And there's no question this is fascism. I do no favors by placating to the fragile egos of people who don't like to be called what they are.
3: Could you describe your own political evolution to the left and why you got so angry and are so angry with the mainstream of your own party?
20: Yeah, so it's interesting, because in Oklahoma, I was up against the red backdrop. I thought, as liberal as could possibly be. But defeat does something to people. When you lose two political races to Donald Trump, that calls for a lot of introspection. What are the Democrats doing wrong? Why is our brand of politics not appealing to people? Why are people falling prey to this demagogue? And so I really started deep diving and getting off of corporate news and consuming articles and podcasts from people that I very much respect. And I started evolving. And I think that's what we all want to do.
3: I think you've talked about this in the past, where a lot of political commentators and people who weigh in on politics are on the coasts, and there are very few people like you.
20: Yeah, so my politics were informed first and foremost by my mother. She was an unapologetic, very closeted atheist.
3: Closeted atheist?
20: Very closeted. It would have been easier to tell somebody you were gay in the 80s in the Bible Belt than you were an atheist.
3: I'm curious if you think some of the things you say about Christianity might turn people off. I've spoken to a lot of very Christian scholars who warn of Christian nationalism and the chipping away of that wall between church and state. They're just as concerned as any secular person or non-Christian person. But also historically, churches have been places where social justice movements are born, where the civil rights movement thrived. Mm-hmm. So I'm curious how you sort of think about that.
20: I would say to that, I come from a place where the form of Christianity that is in the Bible Belt is not the churches that I live in New York. I live in New York City, and mm-hmm. I walk past these churches now and I see a pride flag, I see a Black Lives Matter flag, and I see a banner that says, refugees welcome here. Mm. And I think, God, if I would have grown up around churches like that, I wouldn't be such a biddy about all of this. I wouldn't be so cynical. It's so beautiful and so welcoming. And I think that for anything to really promote change, people that are within the Christian movement should be calling it out far louder and beating the drum far bigger than the atheist, former designer, podcaster, Jennifer Welch.
3: You talked about having a moral division, not a political division with Trump supporters. And that's why you can't build that bridge. Mm-hmm. And I just wonder, I mean, this is a country that whatever happens, we all have to live in. So if there is such a moral division, mm-hmm. how do you build for a future where everybody's here?
20: Well, that's a very easy question for me to answer. Mm-hmm. So the bridge that I can offer for them are the policies that I've always fought for. And unlike MAGA, my desire is for even the people that I detest, that I loathe with every fiber in me right now, I want them to have equality. I want them to have higher wages. I want them to be able to afford a home. I want them to have paid sick leave. Lunch, I'm out. Partying with you, I'm out.
3: Jennifer Welch, her book is called Not Today, Fascist. Thank you so much for speaking with me.
20: Thank you, Layla.
3: President Trump has repeatedly rejected the accusation that he's a fascist, going so far as to say in 2024 that he was, quote, the opposite of a Nazi.

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3: KZU comes from Community Human Services. 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

0: 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I'm Lisa Ledeen. Good morning. It's 8:30. Coming up next, it's the latest world news headlines from the BBC.
1: BBC News with Moira Alderson. At least 24 people are now known to have been killed in the latest Russian airstrikes across Ukraine. Rescue workers are continuing to search the rubble of a block of flats destroyed in the town of Priluki. People across Israel and around the world have been marking the third anniversary of the October the 7th attacks, which saw Hamas-led fighters kill around 1,200 people. Hamas officials say Israel's subsequent offensive in Gaza has killed more than 75,000 people. The World Health Organization has warned against the use of surgery and weight loss drugs to tackle rising obesity rates in children. It advises adolescents and children to focus on healthy eating and physical activity instead. This year's Nobel Prize in Chemistry has gone to two scientists, Henri Caron from France and Kenzo Sohai from Japan. They've shown how chemical reactions can produce one of two mirror image forms of a molecule. Five former City of London traders sentenced in one of the biggest scandals of the 2008 financial crisis have had their convictions overturned. The men had been found guilty of manipulating the interest rates used for loans between banks. Reports from Ethiopia's northern Tigray region say Eritrean troops have been deployed around the town of Agadrat in recent days. Ethiopia has accused Eritrea of backing the Tigray People's Liberation Front, which Eritrea denies. The families of two Tanzanian gold miners who were killed at the North Mara gold mine are suing the body which oversees the global precious metals industry. They accuse the London Bullion Market Association of overlooking human rights abuses. And a court in Indonesia has sentenced dozens of Indian nationals to prison for their involvement in an online gambling operation on the popular tourist island of Bali. The group entered Indonesia on tourist visas. Gambling is illegal in Indonesia. BBC News.
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5: This is Morning Edition from NPR News. I'm Michelle Martin in Washington, D.C.
6: And I'm A. Martinez in Los Angeles, California. Cornell University has named an independent investigator to examine how the school handled allegations of a rape. The university is being criticized for not doing enough to punish the men who were accused 2 years ago. NPR's Jacqueline Diaz joins us now with more. Jacqueline, tell us about this investigator.
7: Yeah, good morning. So the investigator named was a woman named Sally Yates. She was a federal prosecutor for decades,

0: misconduct and coercion by coaches, and it highlighted serious inaction by officials.
1: All right, now the rape allegations at Cornell were made by a student in 2024. So why is the university just now appointing an outside investigator?
0: Yeah, so I think it's really safe to say that the lawsuit filed by the student who is known as Jane Doe is the reason that this is all happening right now. She filed her lawsuit last month alleging that 7 Cornell students drugged and gang-raped her at a fraternity. No criminal charges were ever filed against any of the men, and those named in the lawsuit have denied any wrongdoing. Cornell says its university police thoroughly examined the case, and the school held its own investigation, which resulted in suspensions with 2 students expelled. The university says it wants Yates to examine the school's policy on how it prevents and responds to sexual harassment, assault, and misconduct on campus.
1: Okay, so how does this fit into the other investigation in Jane Doe's case right now?
0: Yeah, so Yates' investigation will be separate, and it could lead to policy changes and maybe even some firings. But yeah, the other investigation is the one being led by New York Attorney General Letitia James. And depending on what her office finds, there could be criminal charges in that investigation. James was appointed by New York's governor to look into the rape case last week. Her office said that her staff has met with Jane Doe's attorney and the local prosecutor so far. It's unclear how long that investigation will take.
1: Jacqueline, on Monday night, I saw there was a huge protest, a student protest at Cornell. How are students reacting to these investigations?
0: Yeah, it was a pretty large turnout. Students were really angry. Some have called for the university's president to resign, and there's also been a call to abolish fraternities. Students are really cynical about the school's response, and they are letting the administration know how they feel. Later today, students are planning a 7-hour sit-in. It's part of a campus-wide event students are calling a zero-day action. Students say they won't attend classes and that they want to disrupt business as usual. Organizers said the goal is to call the school officials' attention to the problem of sexual violence on campus.
1: That's NPR's Jacqueline Diaz. Jacqueline, thanks.
0: Thank you.
2: The woman who survived 2 lethal injections last week, Krista Pike, is conscious and speaking at a hospital. Frank Strata was the commissioner of the Tennessee Department of Corrections who oversaw the failed execution attempt on Pike, who had been convicted of murder in 1996. Strata resigned over the weekend before taking that job. He was the top prison official in Arizona, and during his time there, 3 executions by lethal injection also failed. NPR's Kiara Eisner has been looking into this pattern, and she's with us now. Good morning, Kiara.
3: Good morning, Michelle.
2: So those failed executions in Arizona, how similar were they to what happened in Tennessee?
3: Very similar. So all 3 of those 2022 botched executions in Arizona used pentobarbital. That's the same drug that was used to try to execute Krista Pike and Tony Carruthers. The attempt to execute Carruthers in Tennessee was also botched earlier this year. And in all of those executions, staff struggled to insert the IVs into the prisoners' veins and their arteries. That left several of these people bloody and in pain. So that's at least 5 executions Strata oversaw that were botched in both states in similar ways.
2: And what about the protocols in both states? How similar were they?
3: Parts of the protocols for both states are written down, and you can see that some of the sections are word for word identical. Another similarity is what is not written down in those protocols. Here's attorney Kit Thomas. She's representing Tennessee prisoners in an ongoing lawsuit against Strata and another prison official about what was omitted.
4: We have no idea where the department is obtaining these drugs from. There are so many questions about the quality, potency, quality assurance testing of these drugs that we have repeatedly asked the department for answers to, and they've repeatedly refused to answer.
3: In his resignation letter, Strata defended his department's handling of Pike's attempted execution. He said it was handled in line with, quote, established protocol.
2: Okay, but the lawyer you just quoted, Kit Thomas, is complaining about a culture of secrecy under Strata in Tennessee. Was there a similar situation in Arizona?
3: There was. After those 3 botched executions, Governor Katie Hobbs ordered an independent investigation by retired federal judge David Duncan. And for nearly 2 years, Duncan looked through 28 boxes worth of execution records. He interviewed around 50 people, including staff on the Arizona execution team and outside medical experts. That man, Duncan, was fired at the end of his investigation, which says something about the secrecy in and of itself.

0: Hobbs said he went beyond his assigned role, but Duncan says Hobbs didn't like what he discovered, including about the state's lack of transparency around executions. He told me that staff weren't able to discuss best practices with almost anyone.
1: Nobody is watching. They are in these cones of secrecy that allow them to repeat mistakes. You see it in the records when department employees are told to check Wikipedia to see what the appropriate dosages should be.
2: Okay, wait a minute. He's saying prison staff are checking Wikipedia to determine what dose to use to execute people?
0: Yep, that's what he said the records he reviewed showed. And that's an indication of what he discovered were the other main problems with lethal injection. Those were prisons can't obtain high-quality drugs, all major pharmaceutical companies refuse to provide drugs for executions, and they can't get highly trained people to administer them. A key example of that is what Duncan found in his investigation about how execution drugs were stored.
1: At the Florence prison, in a locked closet, was a refrigerator with a single jar in it that was unmarked. And they pointed that out and said, that's our pentobarbital.
0: Pentobarbital is a controlled substance. There are federal rules regarding how it should be labeled. An unmarked mason jar doesn't fit any of them. And without labeling, mistakes can easily happen, like administering the wrong drug in an execution, which did happen in Oklahoma in 2015.
2: That is NPR's Kiara Eisner. Kiara, thank you. This is NPR News.
3: Coming up, we'll hear about a woman who had unexplained blood pressure fluctuations and bouts of pneumonia for years until she found out why, on Climate Connections, a show that helps us understand the realities of climate change, with host Dr. Anthony Leisowitz, right here on 90.3 KAZU.
4: I'm Dr. Anthony Leisowitz, and this is Climate Connections. For years, North Carolina resident Tammy McGraw struggled with unexplained medical problems.
5: I kept getting sick. I had pneumonia numerous times, and I was diagnosed with asthma, and I was using inhalers, and it was getting really scary because I had a lot of blood pressure fluctuations, and nobody really could find an answer what was causing all my issues.
4: Finally, McGraw was diagnosed with alpha-gal syndrome. It's an allergy to red meat, and sometimes to dairy, that's caused by a Lone Star tick bite.
5: I was so relieved to have an answer.
4: She says once she understood her condition, she could start managing it. And she wanted to help others who were struggling with similar symptoms or had been recently diagnosed. So she created a Facebook support group where people can learn about alpha-gal syndrome and get tips for avoiding foods and products they may be sensitive to. As the climate warms, Lone Star ticks, which thrive in warm regions, are spreading into new areas, and cases of alpha-gal syndrome are on the rise.
5: I start my morning admitting new members in the group, and every morning there's about anywhere from 50 to 100 people that want to join.
4: McGraw hopes the information and support her group provides can help people stay healthy while living with this increasingly common condition. Climate Connections is produced by the Yale Center for Environmental Communication. 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
6: Good morning, I'm Martinez. Early Monday morning, an elite unit ventured into foreign terrain. Around two dozen of America's finest and cutest. It was the Bitty Kitty Brigade. The rescue organization went on a field trip to an aquarium at the Mall of America. Kittens such as Lottie Dottie and Bendy Wendy got the chance to socialize. The aquarium also hosts rescue puppies, just not on the same day. I mean, gotta keep the peace between potential pets, especially in front of the fish. It's Morning Edition.
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2: This is Morning Edition from NPR News. I'm Michelle Martin.
6: And I'm A. Martinez. Every couple of years, we learn about how students are being treated across every public school in the country. Now, it comes from a U.S. Department of Education survey called the Civil Rights Data Collection. NPR's Janaki Mehta has been in touch with experts who have started wrapping their heads around the latest data about the 2023-24 school year. So, Janaki, last time we had you on, the department finally published its data, but it was a little tricky for people like you and me to understand because of how it was released. Hundreds of thousands of data points in dozens of spreadsheets. What do we know now?
8: Yeah, so the department has put out a more digestible version, and I've been talking to experts who've been crunching the numbers, and I'm just going to tick through some of what they found. More kids are enrolled in preschool than they were in 2021-22 school year, but K-12 enrollment declined slightly. The population of students with disabilities is growing. Black students are more likely than other students to be suspended, and teachers are far less diverse than the students they teach. Now, those are some of the findings, and I'll note one unusual thing about this report. The Trump administration actually hid data that was collected under the Biden administration about non-binary students. And their reasoning, they cited an executive order that says that the federal government would only recognize two sexes, male and female.
6: All right, so let's talk about data that was actually in the report. Let's start with teachers. Teacher diversity, let's start there.
8: Yeah, so that's actually one of the new things the report tells us, because data about teachers' race, ethnicity, and sex has not been collected by the CRDC since the 1970s. And A, to answer your question, research tells us more diverse teachers mean better outcomes for all students. But white teachers make up 75% of the workforce, while only 44% of public school students are white, and 9% of the teacher workforce is Black, while nearly 15% of American students are Black. There's also a huge gap in Latino teachers and students, nearly 11% for teachers and 30% for students.
6: Okay, you mentioned Black students facing suspensions at higher rates than other students. Is that part of a continued pattern?
8: Yeah, Black students and kids with disabilities are some of the most likely to face suspensions, and that has been a pattern for a long time. But in the 2023-24 school year, it got worse. I talked to Dan Lowson of the National Center for Youth Law. He studies school discipline, and he likes to think about suspensions in the number of school days lost. About a decade ago, he says students missed 11 million days of school in a year because of suspensions, and now that's risen to 14 million days. And Black students lost over four times as many days of school than their white peers, and students with disabilities made up nearly a third of students who were suspended out of school. And Lowson works with districts across the country and says he's found that most kids get kicked out of school for what he calls minor offenses.
9: It could be repeated tardiness, dress code violations. It could be disruption or defiance, but disruption could be just getting out of your seat too many times.
8: And he says these kinds of minor offenses might be better handled with support that helps change student behavior instead of suspending kids.
6: Now, one more thing you mentioned earlier, a K-12 enrollment being down, but more kids are in preschool. So connect the dots there for us.
8: Yeah, preschool enrollment isn't quite as high as before the pandemic, but it did go up 12% from 2021-22. And that increase may have to do with some states investing in universal preschool programs the past few years. States like Colorado or California, where you and I are.
6: All right, that's NPR education correspondent Janaki Mehta. Thanks a lot.
8: Thank you.
6: This is NPR News.
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3: And here's a look at traffic at this time. We have a hazard at Green Valley Road at Highway 1 South. Maintenance slowing down traffic at Monterey Street off-ramp at Monterey Road. An animal hazard at Highway 17 North at Summit, and a collision at Salinas Road off-ramp Highway 1 South. Also an earlier hazard, Highway 68 West at Portola. The KEZU website is back. If you're still having trouble connecting, please include the three W's in the address, www.kezu.org. And thank you. The National Weather Service had issued a dense fog advisory until 9 a.m. Then sun will come out. It will be warm and sunny with temperatures in the mid-80s in Salinas, upper 80s in Santa Cruz, mid-70s in Monterey. Clear skies overnight with lows in the low 60s in Santa Cruz, near 60 in Monterey and Salinas. And tomorrow's forecast, mostly sunny, a tad bit warmer. 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
11: This is Morning Edition from NPR News. I'm A. Martinez.
2: And I'm Michelle Martin. Good morning. The race for Nevada's 2nd congressional district shouldn't be competitive based on history and math. The district in northern Nevada was drawn in 1981 to be safely Republican. It's been represented by Republicans ever since. But something unusual is happening this year. NPR senior political correspondent Tamara Keith reports.
12: Republican David Flippo was running for Congress in Las Vegas earlier this year when Northern Nevada's longtime Congressman Mark Amaday announced he would be retiring. So Flippo swapped districts to run for the open seat, some 7 hours to the north by car from where he had been running.
13: As I was talking with the people that have endorsed me, such as Turning Point and other organizations that are on the conservative side, it's the belief was, hey, this being a conservative district, we should get somebody who is more conservative in this seat.
12: Flippo handily won the Republican primary with President Trump's endorsement. But now a brutal national political environment for Republicans, combined with Flippo's carpetbagger status and questions about how he's described his military service, are turning what should have been a safe seat into a real battle. The Washington Post was first to report that Flippo's campaign repeatedly mischaracterized his military service in fundraising appeals and a video from an earlier congressional run.
14: David Flippo is a combat veteran, a recipient of the Bronze Star that he received for valor.
12: But Flippo didn't receive a Bronze Star with the V for valor, which requires bravery in battle. It's a big distinction that most veterans notice. Flippo blamed a young staffer for mixing up the word valor from an award his whole unit received. In an interview with NPR, he said he accepted responsibility.
13: Look, part of leadership is taking ownership. It was just an honest oversight, right?
12: But Flippo defended wearing that V on a ball cap next to his Bronze Star medal. In fact, a photo prominently displayed on his campaign website showed him wearing two bronze V pins. Why the second V? I asked him.
13: You know, if you've lived with grandkids and, you know, you kind of know when you ask them to put those things on your hat. And then, actually, I answer me this. So I do have another hat that's just like it. And that does not have any V devices on it. So I was like, where did that other V device go? So
12: the campaign removed the photo shortly after our interview. His 24-year Air Force career is a key part of Flippo's pitch to voters. He supports the war with Iran and, like President Trump, sees the elevated prices Americans are experiencing as short-term pain, worth it if Iran is prevented from getting a nuclear weapon.
13: I feel very confident that once this is taken care of, that we'll see gas prices go right back down.
12: Flippo's Democratic opponent, Teresa Benitez Thompson, is a lifelong Northern Nevada resident, a former Miss Nevada, and former State Assembly Majority Leader. At a campaign meet and greet in South Reno, she spent a lot of her time talking with voters about affordability, an issue she's living in real time as a mother of four.
15: When I talk about the fact that I'm in the middle of this with everyone, I really mean it. Like, no one has to give me talking points on the cost of groceries. I know exactly what a full grocery cart looks like. I know exactly what prices have been doing in the past year.
12: Earlier this week, the Democratic Congressional Campaign Committee added Benitez Thompson to its competitive Red to Blue program, meaning she'll get extra support from the party committee, which sees this as a winnable race. A spokesman for the National Republican Congressional Committee said Democrats are delusional if they think this race is competitive. But Republican Congressman Mark Amaday, who has represented this district for 15 years, disagrees. He's heard from a lot of Republicans who are reluctant to vote for Flippo.
16: And you say, well, you're not going to endorse him. It's like, I'm not hugging this. I'm just not doing it. That's not my last move walking out the door.
12: According to data from Ad Impact, Republican super PACs have put more than $1 million into ads supporting Flippo in recent weeks. In a district, President Trump won by 14 points just 2 years ago. And this is far from the only traditionally red seat where this is happening. Tamara Keith, NPR News, Reno.
11: The actress Eva Marie Saint has died. She was 102 years old. Saint won an Oscar for the 1954 classic On the Waterfront. She later starred in Alfred Hitchcock's North by Northwest. Jackie Lydon has this remembrance.
17: Eva Marie Saint was a blonde with a delicate porcelain beauty who played characters who faced some gritty dilemmas. She attended the Actors Studio in New York, performed on Broadway, and did lots of live television in the late 1940s. But she was almost 30 before she'd done a film when director Elia Kazan suggested that she screen test with a guy called Marlon Brando. In one scene, she's supposed to keep Brando out of her house, as she told the NPR program Fresh Air.
18: Well, I don't know what happened. He came in the living room. We were dancing. We were laughing. I was crying. He was taking my skirt and whoosh, whipping it around. And the sparks flew. And Kazan saw that. And suddenly I was on the waterfront.
17: In On the Waterfront, she plays Edie, the Catholic schoolgirl who finds herself in the middle of union corruption in Hoboken. When her longshoreman brother is murdered, Edie wants justice.
19: Father, who'd want to kill Joey? Who'd want to kill Joey?
20: Edie, time and faith. Remember time and faith, the great heroes.
19: Father, my brother is dead, and you talk about time and faith. My brother was the best kid in the neighborhood, and everybody said so. I want to know who killed my brother.
17: 5 years later, after playing the chaste heroine, she was the femme fatale in Hitchcock's North by Northwest. Here she is, on a train, coming on to Cary Grant.
21: Oh, don't worry. I won't say a word.
22: How come?
21: I told you. It's a nice face.
22: Is that the only reason?
21: It's going to be a long night.
22: True.
21: And I don't particularly like the book I've started.
22: Ah.
21: You know what I mean?
17: But Saint was no femme fatale off the screen. Married since 1951 to director Jeffrey Hayden, she limited her roles to devote more time to her children. In the 70s, Saint went back to TV. She won an Emmy in the 90s. The Eva Marie Saint, who will be remembered, was the classy blonde who could look beautiful, even dangling on the face of Mount Rushmore. For NPR News, I'm Jackie Lydon.

0: This is Morning Edition from NPR News. I'm E. Martinez.
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2: 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Thank you for joining me this morning. Eva Marie Saint, I remember her so well in the film The Sandpipers, filmed in Big Sur with Elizabeth Taylor and Richard Burton.
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2: 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And I might add, the KAZU website is back up. 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It's 9 o'clock.
4: One in eight men will get prostate cancer. Caught early, it's one of the most survivable cancers, but it often goes undiscussed. From WAMU and NPR in Washington, this is 1A. Hi, I'm Jen White. Today on 1A, prostate cancer, the most commonly diagnosed cancer in American men and one of the most treatable. But treatment decisions are genuinely complex, and the side effects can be significant and lasting. There is no one-size-fits-all answer for how to handle a diagnosis. Today, as part of our series, In Good Health, we put your questions to the experts, from how prostate cancer is detected and treated, to advancements in the science, and what it's actually like to live with this diagnosis. 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
5: Live from NPR News, I'm Lakshmi Singh. President Trump's war with Iran and the cost it's putting on Maine was central to the first debate between Republican Senator Susan Collins and challenger Troy Jackson. Maine Public's Steve Missler has more.
6: Collins offered her sharpest critique yet of the war as its effects drive up gas and heating oil prices.
7: I think that it is not well thought out. It has caused adverse circumstances in terms of the cost of global oil.
6: Jackson blamed Collins for initially supporting the war and said that her push to release foreign oil reserves will provide little relief for Mainers.
8: Senator Collins threw Maine in a hole, and she threw us a short rope with this 100 million barrel deal. I mean, how long is that going to last? Not very long.
6: The debate was the first of four between the two candidates in a race that could determine which party controls the Senate next year. For NPR News, I'm Steve Missler in Brunswick, Maine.
5: Consumers are feeling the rising cost of borrowing money and everything from mortgages to car loans. Here's NPR's Stephen Basaha.
9: Kerry Goldstein wants to move to a more walkable suburb near Cleveland.
10: You know, the mortgage rates being what they are, above 7% now, and the houses just generally getting less for your money, the square footage, you know, you just can't justify the move.
9: She also can't justify a new car. Interest rates for car loans typically follow the Federal Reserve's benchmark rate, which moved up last month. That adds to the car price sticker shock.
10: You can't go and get a car for $150 or $180 bucks anymore a month.
9: The Fed will meet later this month to decide if it will raise rates again. Policymakers have signaled that could happen before the end of the year. Stephen Basaha, NPR News.
5: Attorneys for death row inmate Krista Pike say she's awake a week after Tennessee authorities tried and failed to execute her by lethal injection for a 1995 murder of a classmate. Pike's lawyers argue their client was unlawfully subjected to cruel and unusual punishment. They're due in court this hour. Today marks 3 years since Hamas launched its surprise attack on Israel. As memorials are being held across the country, many Israelis are grappling with new reports that Prime Minister Benjamin Netanyahu was warned about an impending attack. NPR's Kat Lonsdorf has the latest from Tel Aviv.
11: Officials in both Egypt and the United Arab Emirates repeatedly warned Netanyahu about a serious looming attack by Hamas from Gaza in 2023. NPR has spoken to four people in the Middle East with knowledge of those warnings. First reported by the Israeli newspaper Haaretz, as well as The Atlantic and The New York Times, the revelations are dominating conversations in Israel, just weeks before national elections that will determine Netanyahu's political future. Netanyahu has denied he was warned, calling the reports fake news and filing a defamation lawsuit last week week against the Israeli outlets that published them. Kat Lonsdorf, NPR News, Tel Aviv.
5: From Washington, this is NPR News. This year, the Nobel Prize in Chemistry goes to two men, Henri Kagan and Kinso Soai, for figuring out the long-standing mystery of mirror images in molecules, a discovery credited with the production of numerous drugs. Soai spoke by phone to the Nobel Committee and journalists after finding out he just won a Nobel Prize.
1: I'm very excited to receive the very nice news. Nobel Prize. Of course, this is the most exciting one of the most exciting days in my life. And I'm very glad to share the prize with Professor Andy Kagan, such a famous organic chemist.
5: Researchers are calling on OpenAI to keep kids under 18 off of ChatGPT, at least for now. Here's KQED's Rachel Miro.
12: The Youth AI Safety Institute is part of Common Sense Media, a nonprofit that offers age-based guidance on technology. It says the new ChatGPT for teens doesn't send parents alerts when it should, and it also offers to do kids' homework for them. Tom Siegel is head of Common Sense Media's AI testing arm, funded in part by OpenAI's nonprofit foundation. He says the problems aren't limited to one AI developer.
13: These chatbots are not ready for safe teen usage. I'm not saying this lightly. The dangers are just too big.
12: In a statement, a spokesperson for OpenAI called the findings inaccurate, writing the tests do not reflect, quote, how ChatGPT's teen safeguards work in practice.
5: It's NPR.
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4: This is 1A. I'm Jen White. Prostate cancer is the most commonly diagnosed cancer in American men and the second leading cause of cancer death. 1 in 8 men will be diagnosed in their lifetime, and Black men are more than twice as likely to die from it. Between the social stigma and misconceptions about diagnostic methods, it's not something many men want to talk about. Meanwhile, in pop culture, the prostate is often treated like a joke.
15: I'm done, Jocko. I got a prostate the size of a honeydew and a head full of bad memories.
4: That's from the film Zoolander. Its star, Ben Stiller, later spoke out on the Today Show about his own prostate cancer diagnosis in 2016 and encouraged other men to get tested.
16: Yeah, I mean, it's surreal. I think, it's not something that I was really thinking about. If I hadn't taken the test, I wouldn't have known.
4: And that test, that early diagnosis, matters. Caught early, it's a highly treatable disease. And treatment options and guidelines are evolving rapidly. Today, we continue our series, In Good Health, when we talk about the health issues that most affect us all and put your questions to the experts. Today, we've gathered a group of doctors from three of the disciplines involved in the treatment of prostate cancer. Joining us from the University of Washington School of Medicine in Seattle is Dr. Yao Niami. He's a surgeon, educator, and patient advocate specializing in urological oncology, and he researches healthcare disparities in urological cancers. Dr. Niami, thanks for joining us.
17: Thank you for having me.
4: Also with us, Dr. Kirtland DeVille. He's a professor of radiation oncology at Johns Hopkins University School of Medicine and clinical director of radiation oncology at Sibley Memorial Hospital in Washington, D.C. He's also the medical director of the Johns Hopkins Proton Therapy Center. Dr. DeVille, welcome to 1A.
18: Thanks for having me as well.
4: And also with us in studio is Dr. William Dayhut. He's a medical oncologist and chief scientific officer for the American Cancer Society. That's a nonprofit dedicated to eliminating cancer. Before that, he held various roles at the National Cancer Institute, where he headed up the agency's prostate cancer clinical research section. Dr. Dayhut, thanks for joining us.
18: Thanks for having me, too.
19: And we want to hear from you. Have you been diagnosed with prostate cancer, or are you supporting someone who has? What's the process been like? What do you wish you had known? Email us at 1a@wamu.org. And a quick reminder that our experts cannot give personal medical advice, so make sure that you still consult with your doctor. So, Dr. DeVille, let's just start with the basics. What and where is the prostate?
20: Okay, so the prostate, we often talk about prostate cancer and don't talk about what the prostate actually is. So the prostate is a gland that sits at the floor of the male pelvis. Its real function is to provide fluid to the ejaculate, which serves a fertility role. The issue is that as men age, it can often enlarge, and that we often call benign prostate enlargement or benign prostatic hypertrophy. And because it sits in between the bladder and the urethra, which is the tube that drains the bladder of the urine and comes out the penis, provides our urinary function, it surrounds that. As it enlarges, it can often obstruct or cause some troubles with urine flow and elimination. And that's often why we hear kind of what you referenced before, mm-hmm. the sort of trouble with urinating or peeing and having to go more often and getting up at night and kind of the jokes that can come and surround that with men as we age. The other issue with the prostate, for a variety of reasons that we don't fully understand, that cancer can develop within the gland as we age. And so we lose kind of that function that it has for fertility, but we also unfortunately gain this issue that it can cause urinary problems, and it can also have eventually cancer, which is essentially an abnormal collection or sort of growth of cells. When they stop controlling their they're not self-regulating, they're not controlling their growth, and they can eventually invade locally or spread distantly and cause problems and ultimately death. And for men, it's the most common non-skin cancer in men, and so it is a very common issue, as you described in the beginning.
19: Dr. Niami, how common is prostate cancer for men?
17: Now, it's very common. We're looking at over 300,000 cases being diagnosed in the United States, of our estimate. I always remind folks that it's a 1 in 8 lifetime risk for the average male in the United States, and that risk can go up quite a bit for a few reasons. You mentioned one at the top of the broadcast. You know, black men have closer to a 1 in 6 lifetime risk. We see similar risk for men who have strong family histories of prostate cancer. Here at the University of Washington and Fred Hutch Cancer Center, we always talk about just familial risk of cancer. And we really encourage patients to talk to family members or to track, other cancers. We know breast cancer, colon cancer, ovarian, pancreatic cancer have all been shown to have an increase, have an association with a familial increased risk of prostate cancer as well. So those things are important to know.
19: Dr. Dehad, what about lifestyle factors that may increase your risk?
18: I think that's a great question. I think there's a real difference between lifestyle factors that increase your risk and those that increase your risk of having more aggressive cancer. Mm-hmm. We do know environmental factors are part of what we talk about for risk. As was mentioned earlier, we do know if you have ancestry from Africa that your risks are greater. But we also know those who come from Asia, the risks are less. But after one generation, there's a dramatic increase in the risk in this country. So we do think it's tied in potentially to diet, to food, to lifestyle. There's not the same sort of link with tobacco and alcohol as other cancers. But certainly keeping a healthy diet and exercise are things I think are quite important.
19: Here's a text we got from Mark in Zionsville, Indiana. My father died of prostate cancer, age 58, in 1985. I have been in screening since age 45, now age 73. So far negative. I know I have the BRCA1 gene with increased risk. What else should I consider? Dr. Dehut, any advice for Mark?
18: I think that's a great question. I think it's important to bring up the point that the caller mentioned. The BRCA1, which is the breast cancer gene, has a 1 and a 2. Actually, for prostate cancer, the risk is much greater with the BRCA2 gene. And those who have that gene have a much greater likelihood of having cancer and a more aggressive cancer. We see it with the BRCA1 gene, but not as much. But someone who's now at age 73, who's been screened for nearly 30 years, I think that's really encouraging news. So I would continue to talk to his physician to see, whether anything else should be done. But at this point, I'm feeling pretty good about this patient.
19: Since we have a whole multidisciplinary team here with us today, let's walk through the testing and treatment options. Dr. DeVille, when should you start getting evaluated for prostate cancer and how often?
20: Yeah, it's a great question because this can kind of be a point of confusion and controversy. There are several guidelines that actually list different starting ages. There's what's called the United States Preventive Services Task Force, which provides a recommendation, which is probably the latest in the 50s. Others like the American Cancer Society, or actually for the first time a few years ago, the Prostate Cancer Foundation put together a group to provide guidelines for Black men, screening for when it should begin for Black men. I think many groups advocate for starting much earlier, and as early as 40, or definitely by 45, particularly for those who have risk factors such as race or family history. And really, it's to establish a baseline PSA, that blood test that we talked about, the prostate-specific antigen, that's sort of a measure. Some people, you know, sometimes I have to clarify for patients and maybe sort of the lay folks, you know, to understand, it's not a definitive test to say cancer, yes or no. It's just a marker that's a sort of a starting point to understand, should we go exploring for cancer or do we think we're okay?
19: And what is that PSA test actually measuring?
20: Yeah. So it's measuring, I explained to patients, it's sort of a protein from a prostate cell. And so if it's measuring the amount in the bloodstream, and so if that number is going up, there are some things that can cause it, infection, inflammation, but cancer can be another cause of that. And so we've established this number, you know, a range of 4 to be the point where we say if it's higher than 4, it's abnormal and warrants further investigation. But there are caveats to that. We can look at an age-adjusted PSA. So for an older patient, we might allow them to have a slightly higher PSA and not say it's just that number 4. And on the other hand, there are patients who have PSA values that are much lower and may still have aggressive cancer in the gland. And so that's where really the trend over time, to get back to the original question, when you establish a baseline PSA at age 40 or by 45, you can follow that trend over time. And so you can see, are there any points where it takes a big jump? Mm. You know, if you see a jump from 0.5 to 2.5 or 3.1, that would be very concerning, and that person hadn't reached 4 yet, and that would prompt some investigation.
19: We got this question from Ed, who says, is the prostate digital exam necessary or is the blood test enough? Dr. Niami?
17: The digital exam is not necessary. You know, in fact, you know, it is a holdover from an era where it was one of the better tools that we had. Men frequently presented with fairly late stage cancer that you could feel on finger examination. But our goal with early detection and screening is to find these cancers much earlier. I tell our patients that PSA screening, when done right, moves our detection 5 to 10 years earlier from when you may present with advanced cancer type symptoms. A digital rectal exam typically is not very helpful in doing that. And the reason that I think this is such a wonderful question is this is such a barrier for so many men getting screened. I work with a lot of advocates and patients, and there's one in North Carolina, Will, I'm going to shout him out now, goes around North Carolina talking about pants on screening. And I think it's such a powerful message that all you need is to get your blood test. Dr. DeVille said something about the PSA cut point, and I think it's something we should come back to because, you know, average man's PSA is actually quite low. And so this threshold of 4, which is a number that's a holdover from a long time ago, is something that we need to update.
19: Well, we'll definitely get back to that. We're talking to radiation oncologist Dr. Courtland DeVille, urologist and surgeon Dr. Yaw Niami, and medical oncologist Dr. William Dayhut. Coming up, the latest innovations in prostate cancer management and why your doctor might advise you not to treat your prostate cancer at all. That's coming up on 1A.

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1: Oil of coriander and oil of neroli.
0: And to see if it really might be the original recipe, we make a batch. 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
10: This is 1A. I'm Jen White. We're talking about prostate cancer and the latest guidance on testing and treatment. It's part of our series In Good Health when we put your questions to the experts. And we have three of them here with us today, radiation oncologist and Johns Hopkins professor, Dr. Kirtland DeVille. Also with us, University of Washington urologist and surgeon, Dr. Yao Miami, and the American Cancer Society's chief scientific officer, Dr. William Dayhut. We also have heard from so many of you. Here's a voicemail from Collins in Little Rock, Arkansas.
11: I was diagnosed with prostate cancer in 2002, and at that time, prostate removal was the typical solution to the problem. I had that done by a surgeon that specialized in that removal. And today, based on the indicators that I had at the time, I would probably do watchful waiting. My results, however, have been very successful, and I have not had any severe after effects from it, and strongly encourage diagnosis by anyone.
10: Collins, thanks for that message. We'll get into more approaches like watchful waiting in a moment. But first, let's turn to Maggie O'Block. She's a urology oncology nurse practitioner at Vanderbilt University Medical Center's Department of Urology in Nashville, Tennessee. She works with prostate cancer patients and survivors throughout all stages of treatment and recovery. Maggie, it's great to have you with us.
12: Thank you so much for having me.
10: So you work with patients beginning right after their diagnosis, and that can be a really scary time. How do you walk people through that initial period?
12: Well, I would say that, first of all, it's a real honor to be able to help navigate people through these initial kind of diagnoses and kind of treatment options and things along those lines. I will say that as nurse practitioners, we often will even see patients when they have an elevated PSA and often work them up prior to even diagnosis. Often when folks will arrive at a diagnosis, we may do some initial counseling, but we'll also get them set up with the appropriate team members that they need to see for their consults, like some of the esteemed gentlemen that were on the call previously. So that generally includes consults with our surgeons and also with our radiation oncologists. That being said, if their diagnosis is something along the lines of a low-risk prostate cancer, they'll still meet with potentially one of our surgeons to kind of review that. But then generally after that, sometimes the conversation adjusts to more of this active surveillance because low-risk prostate cancer typically exists in low volume and kind of in a non-aggressive form, and we typically can monitor that and proceed with a surveillance protocol.
10: That being said,
12: uh-huh. Go ahead.
10: Oh, no, I was just curious about some of the common misconceptions you run into about what this diagnosis means.
12: I think a lot of times people will hear the word cancer and it conjures an image of a very ill person, you know, receiving a chemotherapy infusion and really kind of a death sentence. And I think a lot of times my job is to really kind of demystify what that image is and also remind folks that not all cancers exist are the same, you know. And typically with that, that involves education, but also listening to the people and hearing their concerns and making them feel comfortable. I think a lot of times if someone doesn't feel comfortable and they don't feel safe, then oftentimes they won't trust you. So I think the common misconceptions are often that the cancer is going to dramatically affect their longevity. That's especially in the low risk or even the favorable intermediate risk type. High risk prostate cancer is certainly one that's aggressive, but if we are utilizing our preventative tools like our screening tools, then this can be something that is preventive. And kind of really using that language that people, you know, these tests exist as a way to be able to identify this. And other cancers that are far more aggressive, like a pancreatic cancer or things along those mm-hmm. lines, this blood test doesn't exist. And so this is something that we really are, you know, at the very early stages of this, as long as we've been doing appropriate surveillance.
10: Well, the side effects of prostate cancer treatment, things like urinary incontinence, sexual dysfunction, fatigue from hormone therapy, how do you suggest men think about and prepare for those possibilities?
12: Well, I think, first of all, it's being very honest that these side effects will occur so that people can then understand how this may affect their life. You know, I think previously, years ago, we were very emphatic about treatment as something that could affect longevity, but maybe not as honest or maybe as not as thorough, I would say, about counseling people about these side effects. So I think from the get-go, having these conversations when they have their consults, and this is especially true with my physician colleagues, about the risks and benefits of surgery. I think urinary incontinence, you know, for a lot of men, when I talk with them, I say if we choose radiation, incontinence may not be the side effect that you experience, but you may experience some more frequency or urgency, and we'll manage those symptoms. Those are going to be more gradual, while after surgery, perhaps that urinary incontinence is going to be more significant, but then symptoms will improve over time. And so really kind of being honest about the timeline. And then in addition to that, also letting them know ways to be able to optimize those symptoms prior. So, you know, we're really kind of at Vanderbilt now really trying to encourage our folks to have pelvic floor physical therapy before they undergo their treatment to help strengthen up those pelvic muscles so that they have better continence outcomes in the future, which we've seen really good outcomes with.
10: Well, that echoes something we got from a member of our 1A text club, Richard, who says, if I were to make a suggestion to prospective patients, start pelvic floor physical therapy a couple of months before surgery, not weeks after. So that's coming from someone who has recovered from their cancer. Maggie, another piece of this that I think is probably less discussed is the need for a support system. I mean, anytime you're going through an illness, there is an emotional toll that accompanies it, both for the patient and for the people around them. How do you help men build that support system after a diagnosis?
12: So I think that, you know, when we're dealing with a diagnosis that would necessitate treatment or not, you know, one of the things that I think is a really fantastic resource that we have here that I think is really kind of expanding across the medical community is this concept of survivorship. So prostate cancer survivorship in our department and in within Vanderbilt Ingram Cancer Center is really kind of this home where our folks are referred to after they have their treatment. They have an extended visit with an oncology nurse practitioner who specializes in this, who will kind of break down the nitty-gritty and talk about risks, benefits, side effects, and then get them connected with all sorts of services. I think a lot of times it's also just having those relationship building kind of conversations and then recognizing that somebody may need additional benefits and support services. I think that sometimes starts with just as simple as giving a soft spot for them to land, to be able to kind of vocalize their emotions emotions and symptoms. I think at Vanderbilt here, we also have a psycho-oncology team that we're developing, which is a huge component of all of this, which you speak to, you know, strongly. I think a lot of times too, I really encourage patients to bring their family members with them, because I think a lot of times the concerns and the support that people need, sometimes they just need someone to hear and understand what they're going through without having to parrot what they've heard. I think a lot of times that also assuages a lot of fears that the loved ones may have.
10: Yeah.
12: I think also that comes into, you know, sexual health and sexual function and being very honest that this is a recovery process that takes time. And this is something that, quite honestly, you know, their partner will need to hear as well. And so I think a lot of times it's connecting these resources, getting multiple people involved that can provide this person and this patient with the appropriate resources they need. And then also a community. You know, I think one of the things that's really lovely and has started is that, you know, prostate cancer support groups are a wonderful resource for people that are desperately needed. People are looking for this community and this ability to share. And I think a lot of times this was very taboo. Men wouldn't talk about their feelings, wouldn't talk about their prostate. They felt like this was associated with something that wasn't necessarily manly or something that they didn't want to share. And one of the great feedbacks that I've received in these scenarios is that patients love being able to share these experiences and then be able to talk about this with other men and also encourage screening, just like the caller did before. You know, I think that that's a really important point with all of this.
10: Well, that's Maggie Oblak. She's a urology oncology nurse practitioner from Vanderbilt University Medical Center. Maggie, thank you.
12: Thank you so much for having me on. This was a delight.
10: Well, let's get back to more of your questions. Daryl in Ohio says, does an enlarged prostate automatically lead to cancer? Dr. DeHut, what can you tell us?
13: The answer is no. I think it's important to distinguish between a cancer that we think about that causes symptoms and maybe a small amount of cancer that one could find if one took out the full prostate. But having an enlarged prostate does increase the likelihood of your blood test, your PSA, to go up. Actually, normal cells make more PSA than cancer cells, but cancer cells are leakier, and that's why the value goes. But an increased prostate will increase your PSA value, which may lead to a workup or cancer, but does not mean you have cancer.
10: We've also gotten several questions about whether ejaculating frequently helps reduce risk. Dr. Niami, is there any data or science behind that?
14: Well, there have been studies that have shown associations, but I think you have to be really careful in interpreting associations between two events, especially two events that are common. So we don't have any high quality data to suggest that more frequent ejaculation would reduce prostate cancer risk. And I can point to a large number of lifestyle and intervention studies that have shown that when we look backwards and we look at two fairly common things like using a statin drug and your prostate cancer risk, that's low. But when we go forward and we try to administer that intervention, it doesn't lead to a difference in cancer risk.
10: We're speaking to Dr. Yaya Niami. He's a urologist and researcher, also with us American Cancer Society Chief and Scientific Officer, Dr. William DeHut, and radiation oncologist, Dr. Kirtland DeVille. I'm Jen White. You're listening to 1A. I want to dig a bit more into the treatment of prostate cancer and the first options for low-risk prostate cancer. That's active surveillance or watchful waiting, and that's two approaches for monitoring without treatment. Dr. DeVille, if you know you have prostate cancer, why would you wait and monitor instead of go directly to treatment?
15: Well, I think we should take this as good news. We've done a lot of study over time to understand who are those patients that we can safely watch and not expose them so early on to the treatments and therefore the side effects and the potential downsides of our treatments, you know, at younger age. It's true, the comment that was made earlier, I recall, you know, over 20 years ago in my training, patients with low risk, we treated all of them with things like surgery and radiation. And then there were pioneering groups, you know, including, you know, researchers and urologists at Johns Hopkins, who, you know, said once we classify the cancer using that Gleason score, which we haven't, you know, talked about as much yet, but that's the score that's applied when the pathologist looks at the cells and says, yes, there's cancer. They assign it a score. And basically, if it's cancer, it's going to be 6 to 10. 6 we call low risk, 7 intermediate, and 8 to 10 high risk. We now know that those patients with 6 in particular, we call them low risk because their risk of progression is quite low. And we can monitor them often for long periods of time. And some will get away with actually never needing treatment. Mm-hmm. They may, you know, be able to do that. And if we apply a very close monitoring strategy, which usually entails, you know, serial PSAs over time, you know, maybe annually or every 6 months, an MRI now that imaging, we have better imaging that can help identify worrisome prostate cancer as opposed to any prostate cancer. And then re-biopsying periodically just to assess, hey, is that score changing or is it staying at 6? And we've shown that that's safe and it doesn't alter the patient's survival. We can still treat them as soon as we see it progressing. I do think just in terms of the nomenclature, the wording we use, you know, emphasizing that it's active surveillance, that we are actively surveying and checking the prostate, the historical era of what was called watchful waiting was maybe a little bit more of we diagnosed you, sort of go away and come back when you have a problem. It didn't have very clear set points of monitoring. And I think that's an important thing to emphasize with patients because inevitably, unfortunately, I'll see patients that we're not quite following on a clear or advised surveillance strategy. And they were sort of just ad hoc checking a PSA there. And then many years will pass. And then we miss that kind of window of opportunity to catch to sort of treat their cancer early. They may jump from a Gleason 6 now to an 8 or 9 and require much more therapy.
10: Well, Dr. Dehut, that makes me wonder about the barriers that may be present for people who need to be actively surveilled, but they may not have health insurance, or they may be just at a stage of life where it's difficult for them to get into the doctor regularly.
13: No, I think it's a great point. You know, all of us are at centers or have been at centers where we had access to all the newest technologies. For example, just the way to most easily find out how much cancer one has and follow it is with an MRI. And it's very easy to get at Hopkins or University of Washington or where I was in NIH. But you could be in a small town or a part of the city or elsewhere where you can't do that. And so it's going to be much more difficult to actually diagnose your cancer properly and to follow you up over time. And that may be some of what we see when we see different outcomes from folks from different populations, for sure.
10: Yeah. Well, we got this message from Robert in Baltimore. He was diagnosed a few years ago and underwent proton therapy.
16: One thing that I think is very, very important is that

0: do you recommend or which is the best for me? I mean, this is really where we need to use our shared decision-making approach and work with them together to understand, because at the end of the day, you know, the patient sitting in front of you, maybe with a Gleason 7 intermediate risk prostate who's, you know, 60 years old, could go either way. They have surgery or radiation. And then within radiation, even I'm telling them, you may have a range of options. You may be able to do internal radiation that we call brachytherapy, which is a prostate seeds, often people have heard of, or external forms of radiation. The most commonly available is what's called photon therapy or IMRT, intensity modulated radiation therapy. But proton therapy has been around, but is also growing in its availability, which is a specific type of external radiation that can reduce the dose exposure to the surrounding tissues. And so we've been using it and studying it with prostate cancer as well.
1: Well, we'll get more into treatment after the break. We're here with Dr. Kirtland DeVille. He's a professor at Johns Hopkins University School of Medicine. He's clinical director of the Johns Hopkins Proton Therapy Center and clinical director of radiation oncology at Sibley Memorial Hospital. Also with us, Dr. Yao Niami, associate professor of urology at the University of Washington School of Medicine. His research focuses on health disparities in urological cancers. And Dr. William Dayhut. He's a medical oncologist and the American Cancer Society's chief scientific officer. We'll be right back.

0: I'm Scott Tong. When an elephant mom rejected her newborn, the staff at the National Zoo in D.C. and another female elephant jumped in to raise the baby.
1: Sworna's never had her own calf, but she clearly has always wanted the job. She knows exactly what a calf needs.
0: Next time, Here and Now.
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8: Back to our guests in a moment, but first, we'd love your help with what's coming up tomorrow. We'll be joined by the authors of American Pope, a new biography on Pope Leo XIV. NPR journalists Daniel Burke and Scott Detrow covered the conclave when he became pope. Then they spent a year researching Leo's life to understand the man who now leads 1.4 billion Catholics around the world. They visited Robert Prevost's childhood parish in Chicago, met his college friends and seminary classmates, even traveled to Peru, where he worked as a missionary, and then as a bishop. What's your view of Pope Leo, and what role should religious leaders play in society today? What changes would you like to see from Pope Leo? Leave us a voicemail at 855-236-1

0: 1212. We'd also love to hear from you if you're Catholic. Does your parish feel different with a new pope? How so? Call us at 855-236-1A1A or send an audio file using our app 1A Vox Pop, and we'll share what you know tomorrow. Now back to our conversation about prostate cancer. It's part of our series, In Good Health. We're here with Dr. Kirtland DeVille. He's a professor at Johns Hopkins University School of Medicine and clinical director of radiation oncology at Sibley Memorial Hospital. Dr. Yao Niami, a urologist, researcher, and surgeon at the University of Washington School of Medicine. And Dr. William Dayhut, a medical oncologist and the American Cancer Society's chief scientific officer. We got this message from Robert in St. Louis.
1: My father is battling metastatic prostate cancer. He's 82. It's been a real journey. And at one point he lost use of his legs because there's a tumor on his spine that caused a cord compression. But he's bounced back from that. And really the best advice we've received is about longevity of life versus trying to obviously eradicate the cancer at this point is impossible. So it's just about quality of life and adding time, as much time as we can to his life.
0: Robert, thanks for that message. Dr. Dayhut, if a patient's prostate cancer metastasizes, what kinds of conversations do you have with patients about options and next steps?
2: And that's a great question. I think it's important to understand how much cancer that one has at that situation. The caller's situation about their dad is obviously a very dire situation, or probably a combination of treatments to block the male hormone testosterone and usually radiation to that site are probably the best options. There are other men that have very small amount of cancer that has spread. And oftentimes our newer hormonal therapies are very effective at really reducing that cancer for years at a time. So the outcome is really very different than it might have been, certainly when I was training as a fellow, you know, back in the dark ages sometime.
0: We got this from Jim, who was diagnosed with prostate cancer 2 years ago. He emailed, "By far the worst part of treatment was the hormone therapy. This caused menopausal-like symptoms of hot flashes, night sweats, weight gain, and insomnia. Also, the testosterone level has remained low with its associated symptoms. Is this unusual?" I mean, you mentioned hormone therapy, Dr. Dayhut. What do you say?
2: Again, that's a really important question. Yes, sadly, the symptoms are fairly common. Men will have muscle loss, some brain fogginess sometimes, hot flashes, a decrease in sexual libido, and then oftentimes some depression too as part of it. The longer you're on the hormonal therapy, the less likely testosterone is to recover quickly. And men that are older often have a period of time where it's longer for things to come back. One exciting thing, we haven't said AI yet, but I'm going to have to say it right now, okay, is there's now some AI tests that are available for men who were to receive radiation that can help predict which men will benefit from having hormonal therapy added to the radiation, which I think is vastly important. Because the studies have shown for men in general, with their intermediate grade or above, some radiation improves how long they'll live. But not every man will benefit. And so that's why this new AI-based test actually can be very beneficial for patients.
0: Well, we also got this from David, a member of our text club, who says, "My father had prostate cancer. He was diagnosed in his late 70s. We were all very concerned. Then his doctor gave him and us a prognosis. This cancer will proceed until it kills you sometime between your 130th and 150th birthday. In other words, you will live with this cancer until you die of something else." He died of COVID at the age of 96. Dr. Niami, I mean, research shows that many men will die with prostate cancer rather than from prostate cancer. How does that affect how you talk to patients about their options and the trade-offs between different courses of treatment?
3: Yeah, you know, this is a great question. And I think it takes us all the way back to the very beginning, you know, about early detection. And I think this is when we start introducing this concept of the many different ways in which prostate cancer may manifest. Our old chair here at the University of Washington describes prostate cancer as turtles, rabbits, and falcons. And the idea being that some move really, really slow and are really never really going to finish the race. And some, you know, we can get ahead of, and some may fly out of the coop early. And when I meet a patient, the first thing I actually do is try to contextualize what their cancer diagnosis means for them. Because for some men that I meet with a new diagnosis, their cancer is very, very aggressive. And we're talking about putting all three teams together. You're likely, going to need a hormone therapy. You may need radiation. We could consider surgery. All three of us are available. Some men, I'm telling, look, come back in 1 year and we'll repeat a biopsy. So not everyone is at the same point. It is true that the majority of men are going to have low risk cancers. It's 50% or more that don't necessarily need treatment. But I think within that, I want to make sure that people understand that everyone's presentation is different. And that's why when your neighbor says, hey, I got proton, you should have proton, that's not necessarily the best fit for you. Yeah. I always use this really cheesy skiing analogy. Most of our options for treatment and management get us to the same point, the bottom of the mountain, right? So they're equal. But the journey and the way in which we get there can be very different, and those experiences can be really different.
0: Well, we got this from David in Akron, who says, I understand that these latest high-tech advances to treat cancer, notably proton treatment systems, are extremely expensive to build and operate. How does it make financial sense in comparison to conventional treatments that can provide comparable outcomes at a fraction of the cost? Dr. DeVille?
4: Yeah, I mean, it's a very sort of almost niche conversation here, but I think the big picture around proton therapy for prostate cancer is understanding, is there a clinical benefit, a measurable clinical benefit that justifies the increased cost? And I would say that applies to any treatment regimen, tool, our technology advances, our medications, our, therapies, these hormonal therapies, the drugs. Everything in that we haven't talked about also are radiopharmaceutical therapy that is becoming, increasingly utilized. And these, advances may have high costs, and I think it's up for us from the standpoint of kind of healthcare society, healthcare costs and things to really understand the value that those treatments are bringing and demonstrate, what are the measurable improvements? Is it survival? Is it functional quality of life and those sorts of issues. And so, yes, there are a lot of costs that, limit just whether an institution or a system can have certain therapies or whether even broad parts of the country have access. I mean, there was let alone proton therapy, there was a recent study that came out that demonstrated that a vast majority of the population in the United States doesn't live in a county that actually has radiation treatment at all. Mm. So they don't have access to basic, radiation treatments or things that may prolong their survival in the context of, prostate cancer that we're talking about. So, it can be something that patients bring up or people considering, hey, I've heard these, machines are expensive. But yes, we are constantly trying to push the edge and push the boundary and improve outcomes for patients. And so these do come at costly gain sometime to the system.
0: Well, Dr. Niami, as we're talking about health disparities, as we mentioned earlier, Black men are roughly twice as likely to be diagnosed with prostate cancer and more than twice as likely to die from it. And you researched this specifically. What's driving that disparity?
3: Well, I think if you talk to any health disparity, health equity researcher, I'll tell you that the answer is simple and complex. And simple in some ways because we know access to care drives a lot of what we see. But there's a complexity in what initiates cancer. Why do Black men develop more cancer? It's not just genetic, as Dr. DeHut alluded to. There has to be some interaction with other risk factors. What do people know about prostate cancer? I mean, a lot of what we're spending time doing, and I work with quite a few health advocates, is just trying to raise awareness, and I thought this year Novartis did us a favor with their Relax Your Tight Ends commercial during the Super Bowl. That got a lot of men talking about prostate cancer. I also think recent events with our former President Biden, for instance, leader of the military, being diagnosed have spurred a lot of conversations. But it's very complicated. I think at the end of the day, we have a lot more cancer and among Black men, about 70-80% more. Then they're far too frequently diagnosed late because of a lack of access to early detection or utilization of early detection. And then sadly, here in the U.S., when diagnosed, black men are more likely to go untreated or undertreated. And those things all are big factors into why we see a twofold increased risk of death.
0: We're speaking to urologist and surgeon Dr. Yao Niami, also with us American Cancer Society Chief Scientific Officer Dr. William Dayhut, and radiation oncologist Dr. Kirtland DeVille. I'm Jen White. You're listening to 1A. Dr. Dayhut, we also see disparities among other groups like veterans. What do we know about what's driving that?
2: Well, prostate cancer is actually considered a service-related disease. This is related largely to the Agent Orange use that we knew was in the Vietnam War, so that is something that we'll see more of. The other factor that's interesting, the military actually started with prostate cancer screening much earlier than other parts of the country, so they actually have large databases and large number of men involved. So some of it may be due to, discovering this because of ascertainment, and some there may be other risks we're not unaware of that the military folks have been exposed to.
0: Well, I want to get to as many questions as we can from our listeners here. We heard from Mary, who says, could you explain the difference in staging? The stages of prostate cancer are so different, and in my experience, often cause false alarm because, for example, stage 3 prostate cancer is very different than, say, stage 3 pancreatic cancer. Dr. DeVille?
4: Yeah, this commonly comes up in the conversation I have with patients. And I do say, you know, it's important we hear about stage for cancer and understand your stage. And most people, you know, may know that there's, you know, 1 to 4, and 4 means it's spread and metastasized and maybe uncurable. But when patients ask me that, I do say, especially if it's localized and not metastatic, or even early metastatic, that, in some ways more important than the stage for prostate cancer is that risk group stratification that we were talking about earlier, because that classification, which is a national sort of international classification at this point, takes into account the PSA, the marker in the blood, the Gleason score, the marker from the biopsy tissue, and then the tumor stage as well. Where do we see? Is the cancer localized? Is it beginning to move beyond the prostate? And those are associated with our sort of predictive risks of, you know, survival, of spread, and therefore influence the treatment and the management. And so, it may or may not be relevant to sort of, yes, you want to know the stage of the cancer and maybe that it's 3A or 3B just for a sort of pure classification, but I would really want to understand beyond that, you know, what does that actually mean? How does that influence your treatment options? What does that mean in terms of your anticipated survival? What testing we want to do? Do we order genetic testing, genomics, various things that we have that we can now sort of better personalize and tailor our treatments, and also understand an individual's tumor, the conversation that we've been having. And just the pure stage may not mean so much beyond, you know, more than those other things may be much more important.
0: We also heard about some lifestyle factors. Joe emails, I was diagnosed with aggressive prostate cancer at age 50, and researching why I could have developed this at such a young age, I seem to recall there was speculation of a link to high levels of meat consumption. Any thoughts? Dr. Dayhut, any correlation there?
2: Great question. So, by and large, it's very difficult to do correlation between diet and cancer outcomes. For the obvious reasons, try to understanding how much one had, what interactions one might have on one's own genetics. But we do think, in general, staying away from high animal fats for all cancers is certainly a good idea. I do want to point out that prostate cancer is probably the cancer with the greatest familial risk. So really understanding your family history, which has been sometimes difficult to talk about, I think is really important to understand when one should be screened.
0: We also got this from Patrick, who says, if I've tried all the approaches to remedy erectile dysfunction, is stem cell treatment a viable option? Looking for a magic cure in Pittsburgh. As we said, Dr. Niami, erectile dysfunction can be a side effect of certain treatments. Any advice for Patrick?
3: Yeah, you know, this is certainly not the focus of my practice, but it's something that we all manage as urologists. You know, we start really conservatively with pills that work well. I think we all know what those pills are. The two most common being now generic, and tadalafil and sildenafil, which are the generic names for Cialis and Viagra. You know, we then have vacuum pumps, suppositories, drugs that you can put into the tip of the penis. And then I think the most advanced therapy that's common being an implant. You know, there are some investigation. I know that folks have tried things like shockwave therapy. I'm sure stem cell therapies are being used. You know, when it comes to more investigational therapies like that, what I advise is that you consider doing that on a trial. And I certainly seek multiple opinions from people who are really expert in that arena. I would personally say that I am not familiar with a lot of good, high-quality evidence about the use of stem cell transplant in this setting.
0: Well, we will pause our conversation about prostate cancer for now and return to it another day. That's Dr. Yao Niami. He's an associate professor of urology at the University of Washington School of Medicine. Also with us today, Dr. William Dayhut. He's a medical oncologist and chief scientific officer of the American Cancer Society, and radiation oncologist Dr. Kirtland DeVille. He's a professor at Johns Hopkins University School of Medicine and clinical director of radiation oncology at Sibley Memorial Hospital in Washington, D.C. Thanks to you all. And we want to know from you what you think we should cover next on In Good Health. Email us at 1A@WAMU.org. Today's producer was Claire Mopsin. This program comes to you from WAMU, part of American University in Washington, distributed by NPR. I'm Jen White. Thanks for listening, and we'll talk again tomorrow. This is 1A.

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1: 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That's next time on Latino USA.
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5: This is life on Monterey's Cannery Row, where the historic whistle that used to call workers to process schools of sardines now calls to schools on a different scale, to the thousands of school students who process their newly discovered knowledge of the sea gained from a visit to the Monterey Bay Aquarium. This is 90.3 KAZU, Pacific Grove, Santa Cruz, and Cannery Row.
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7: From NPR and WBUR Boston, I'm Robin Young.
8: And I'm Scott Tong. This is Here and Now. Coming up, an NPR investigation finds a pattern of botched executions in America.
7: Also, a new book by journalist Celeste Headlee profiles her great-grandmother and other extraordinary black women who educated formerly enslaved kids.
9: These are women who wrote Latin and Greek and studied physics, and yet they also learned how to grow crops because they needed to feed their students.
8: And when an elephant mom rejects her newborn, the staff at the National Zoo in D.C. and another female elephant jump in to raise the baby.
10: Sworn has never had her own calf, but she clearly has always wanted the job. She knows exactly what a calf needs.
8: Coming up Here and Now.
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11: Live from NPR News, I'm Lakshmi Singh. President Trump is returning to Texas for a high-stakes campaign event in San Antonio weeks before a midterm election in which the GOP faces the prospect of losing control of Congress. NPR's Here and Now spoke today to Laura McGaughey, who covers Texas politics for the New York Times, about what Senate candidate Ken Paxton has been saying about the impact of Trump's low public approval numbers.
12: There's been a number of leaks from the Paxton camp in the last week from private events in which Mr. Paxton has said that, for example, the big convention that they held here may have had a drag on his poll numbers, and that some public sentiment about the war in Iran and some of the Trump administration's other policies might be hurting him at this point.
11: Paxton's running against Democrat James Talarico, a state house progressive known for invoking scripture in criticizing Republicans who've supported Trump's policies such as immigration enforcement and government program cuts. A tropical storm is brewing in the eastern Gulf of Mexico. NPR's Debbie Elliott reports it's forecast to strengthen into the first hurricane of the Atlantic hurricane season.
13: Tropical storm Isaias formed over the western Gulf overnight. The National Hurricane Center says it's on track to rapidly gain strength as it moves to the east over warm Gulf waters and could become a hurricane by Thursday. Forecasters say residents from Louisiana to the Florida Gulf Coast should be prepared for damaging winds, heavy rain, and dangerous storm surge. Florida Governor Ron DeSantis has declared a state of emergency in 25 counties in the Panhandle and Big Bend region, freeing up resources to be staged for a hurricane response. This year's hurricane season has been dampened by a strong El Nino weather pattern, which hinders Atlantic storm development. Debbie Elliott, NPR News.
11: Russian drone and missile strikes on Kyiv and several other Ukrainian regions overnight killed at least 21 people, including 4 children, and injured dozens of others. NPR's Joanna Kakissis reports that the deadly strikes coincided with Russian President Vladimir Putin's 74th birthday.
3: Writing on social media, Ukrainian President Volodymyr Zelensky accused Russia's military of deliberately targeting civilians as, quote, a gift to Putin. Most of those killed were in a 5-story apartment building in the northern city of Priluki. This was one of the most vile strikes, Zelensky wrote. Russia is now frequently attacking with fast-moving jet-powered drones and missiles. Ukraine is struggling to shoot them down with existing air defense systems. Zelensky is seeking air defense supplies for immediate help while Ukraine's defense tech sector races to develop faster and more powerful interceptors to protect Ukrainian cities.
11: That's Joanna Gakissis reporting. It's NPR News. The federal government regularly surveys every public school in the United States to see if they are upholding student civil rights. NPR's Anaki Mehta reports the latest civil rights data collection also tells us about who is teaching those students.
14: The last time the U.S. Education Department collected information about teacher race, ethnicity, and sex was in the 1970s. That changed with the latest survey about the 2023-24 school year. The big takeaway? The teaching workforce is far less diverse than the student population. 75% of teachers are white, while only 44% of students are, and 9% of teachers are black, while nearly 15% of students are. This matters because some research shows that a diverse teaching workforce helps all students have better outcomes. Among other things, the report also shows that the number of preschoolers across the nation is rebounding from the pandemic. Janaki Mehta, NPR News.
11: The German government's contending with a major blow to its security apparatus. Esme Nicholson reports from Berlin. Former spy chief August Hanning appeared in front of a federal judge today on espionage charges and was ordered to remain in detention.
15: Let's be clear about the magnitude of these allegations. August Hanning served as the head of Germany's CIA equivalent, known here as the BND, for 7 years. Federal prosecutors accuse Hanning of using classified information to brief a foreign intelligence agency in at least one instance. That amounts to attempted treason. And prosecutors also believe that Hanning was in close contact with a member of another foreign intelligence agency to whom he passed sensitive political information.
11: Esme Nicholson reporting. 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
7: NPR and WBUR. I'm Robin Young in Boston.
8: And I'm Scott Tong in Washington, D.C. This is Here and Now. In Tennessee, Krista Pike has regained consciousness, her attorneys say. 7 days ago, a failed lethal injection left her hospitalized and in critical condition. Pike has been on death row 3 decades. She is the second inmate this year to endure a botched execution, leading Tennessee's governor to halt all scheduled executions. NPR's Kiara Eisner has been following all this. Hi, Kiara.
19: Hi.
8: What went wrong with these executions?
19: Well, in Tennessee, what happened to Krista Pike actually didn't surprise people who've been following how lethal injection executions have been carried out for years. Tennessee also botched the execution of death row inmate Tony Carruthers just this May. Hmm. And like Pike, he's also still alive today because that execution was called off. It was called off because the execution workers weren't able to successfully find his veins and insert the IV needed to inject pentobarbital. That's the drug Tennessee uses for this. And that's what happened to Krista Pike as well. And I should say, it's not just Tennessee. This kind of botched execution is happening all over the country. And it happened in Arizona 3 times under the leadership of Frank Strada. He oversaw the botched executions before being hired by Tennessee.
8: So why does this keep happening? Do we know?
19: Well, I spoke with David Duncan. He's a retired federal judge who did an extensive review of those three botched executions under Strada in Arizona. He said one of the big problems is that prisons can't get highly trained people to carry out the executions, and the prisons can't get high-quality drugs. That's partly because all the major pharmaceutical companies have refused to provide their drugs to be used in executions. And that leads to situations like this one in Arizona. Here's Judge Duncan.
20: At the Florence prison, in a locked closet, was a refrigerator with a single jar in it that was unmarked. And they pointed that out and said, that's our pentobarbital.
19: Pentobarbital is a controlled substance. It's not allowed to be unlabeled like that in a mason jar. And without labeling, mistakes can easily happen, like administering the wrong drug in an execution, which has happened before, or not testing a drug before it's inserted into someone to make sure it's potent. That happened in Tennessee repeatedly, even before Strada joined the team there. And that's part of why Duncan says the problem goes beyond just this one man's leadership. Mm. He believes it's impossible to carry out lethal injection executions anywhere without mistakes happening. And the lack of transparency around the process is what makes them impossible to carry out safely, he thinks.
21: Well, transparency. What did Judge Duncan learn about the secrecy?
19: There's the fact that he was fired right as he was finishing his investigation. Duncan says Arizona Governor Katie Hobbs didn't like what he discovered. He says she didn't like what he turned up in his review, including about that lack of transparency. Here's Duncan about that.
20: Nobody is watching. They are in these cones of secrecy that allow them to repeat mistakes. You see it in the records when department employees are told to check Wikipedia to see what the appropriate dosages should be.
19: And just to be clear, he's saying there that the record showed employees in Arizona were checking information from Wikipedia right before an execution to figure out how much of the drug they were supposed to be using.
21: Wow. Now, in Tennessee, we have not learned many details about what might have gone wrong in Krista Pike's scheduled execution. Is there a lack of transparency there, too?
19: Yes, and there's a lawsuit that's ongoing about it now. On behalf of a group of prisoners on the state's death row in 2025, federal lawyers sued Strada and another prison official for what they call a culture of recklessness. Here's Kit Thomas. She's an attorney leading that lawsuit.
22: We have no idea where the department is obtaining these drugs from. I mean, there are so many questions about the quality, potency, quality assurance testing of these drugs that we have repeatedly asked the department for answers to, and they've repeatedly refused to answer.
19: I should say Strada defended his department's handling of the execution and says it was within the protocol.
21: That's NPR investigative correspondent Kiara Eisner. Thanks very much.
19: Thank you.
3: Well, now to the tiny U.S. territory of Guam in the Pacific Ocean, which is suing the U.S. Air Force over its practice of blowing up old munitions there. Today, the Supreme Court has been hearing the case. Joe Titano II is in Jigo, Guam. He's assistant managing editor at Pacific Daily News. We called him a bit ago. He stayed up very late at night his time to speak with us. Joe, so glad you're here. Welcome.
23: Yeah. Good morning and good evening from the other side of the planet.
3: Yeah, you're ready to go to sleep. So let's get you there and get you through this. I have to say, Joe, I'm ashamed to say it as well. I'm betting many mainland Americans don't know much about Guam's tortured history, frankly, as a territory. You're about a fifth the size of Rhode Island, east of the Philippines. The U.S. had control. Japan took control during World War II. It was a brutal occupation. The U.S. ended that in 1944, but there's a tense relationship between, you know, the indigenous people, the Chamorro, Guamanians, Americans, and the U.S. because you are Americans without many of what we would consider democratic rights. So just start there. There's a base there, an Air Force base. The U.S. has been building up the military on the island because of, you know, tensions with China. So talk first about what that military presence looks and feels like. What is it like to be Guamanian?
23: Right. So after the war, after World War II, the U.S. government had taken about two-thirds of the island. And it's been a lot of mixed feelings, I would say, from the indigenous community. You know, some folks obviously were very happy to be out on the other side of that occupation and sort of the mass killings and everything that went on during World War II under the Japanese military.
0: It was the raping of Guam. I mean, that.
23: Yeah. No, it was. Mm-hmm. There's still a lot of people who to this day are still very upset and still make claims to a lot of this land, which the United States military still holds on to include Taragi Beach.
0: This is where the U.S. has been blowing up old ordnance. And so we come to this case. A group on Guam is suing the U.S. Air Force over the practice of blowing up the bombs, over whether or not there was some kind of an environmental study done.
23: Right. Guam, during World War II, was when the United States took the island back from the Japanese, the Battle of Guam, for like 11 days. They were bombarded day and night. And there is definitely still ordnance from World War II, and then also from Korea and Vietnam, which has just sort of been left sitting around at the various installations that are on the island. I've heard stories of people renovating, putting an extension on their house, and there used to be an ammunition dump, and they go and hit a crate full of mortars. And so the EOD team has to come over and dig things up. And so the open detonation range is the only place on the island that's permitted to blow up these old munitions. It's 50 yards from the beach. It is on the coast near some of the most productive fishing grounds here on the island. And so the question of, you know, what do we do with that stuff?
0: Yeah.
23: has been a central of the debate.
0: Well, there's a local group there. This is Putehi Guahan, which means protect Guam in the indigenous Chamorro language. They allege that whatever's done shouldn't be done right there because it's near the island's aquifer where 80% of the drinking water comes from. And also it's near ancestral lands. So at the heart of this is whether or not the U.S. Air Force did any testing of the impact on any of those concerns.
23: Right. So what Patati Guahan is looking for in this case is they sued in order to get the courts to order the Air Force to stop blowing up munitions ordnance there on the beach and to do a deep, more thorough environmental analysis. The military has maintained that this is the safest way to deal with some of these, very unstable explosives that are sometimes 50, 60, 70 years old. But of course, Patei Guahan is suing, and they argue that there is another way. The National Academy of Sciences has come out with reports about how open detonation is just, there's a whole bunch of stuff flying all over the place. It's releasing toxins into the environment, and there's some new technology, putting domes and things like that.
0: The Air Force is also saying it would be prohibitive for the military. Mm-hmm. If, in fact, they have to do this here, do an environmental mm-hmm. study in Guam, think of all the places, you know, that they might also have to do this where there's ordnance. Look, what is the sense there on Guam? You know, many Americans, as we said, may not realize how many mainland Americans, how many military people are living there with their families. And the Center for Strategic and International Studies runs war games. And, you know, everyone believes that if there is an escalation between U.S. and China, Beijing's first strike on U.S. soil would be on Guam and the right. military there. But on the other hand, it's the protection. What is your sense of where people there stand on this lawsuit?
23: You know, I think some of the plaintiffs in the case have claims to that property, or at least properties right. in the vicinity, you know, as closely related as their grandparents, right? Within living memory, there were people who were farming and ranching and fishing in that area and who believed that the compensation that they were given when that land was taken by the military wasn't fair. But at the same time, I don't want to make it sound sort of overdetermined as everybody is sort of fired up and anti-military who was here as a local. Everybody living on Guam who's born here is a United States citizen, and there's no question about it. They're Americans, right?
0: Fought in our recent wars in Afghanistan and Iraq.
23: Right. We have some of the highest enlistment rates per capita and are very patriotic and very close ties to the United States, and there are folks who don't feel it that way and have a very antagonistic relationship. But the Department of Defense is here. Now the Marine Corps, the United States.

0: military footprint. Yeah. And so folks are every day dealing with the impacts of that and navigating, you know, how do you cope with that as a civilian population?
1: Joe Tideno II, again, Assistant Managing Editor at Pacific Daily News there on Guam. Thank you so much. What an interesting story you lay out. And we wish you a good night. Go to sleep.
0: Good morning.
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0: Our series, Senior Class, Gerontocracy in America, continues with money and the fact that baby boomers hold most of the country's wealth, around $77 trillion in assets.
1: I am a bona fide boomer, being born in 1950. We just hit it at the right time.
0: I'm Meghna Chakrabarty, where all of the old money came from and where it's going. That's on the next On Point.
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6: It's Here and Now. Many of you know Celeste Headlee, a sometimes host of Here and Now, but maybe Celeste Headlee didn't feel she knew herself or her African-American heritage. She knew her grandfather, William Grant Still, known as the Dean of African-American Composers. She knew his mother, her great-grandmother, Carrie Still Shepperson, was one of many African-American women who ferociously brought education to black children after emancipation. Celeste thought that Carrie's mother, her great-great-grandmother Anne, had a relationship after emancipation with a Spanish planter, which would explain Celeste's lighter skin. But she discovered that Anne was actually raped by a slave owner. In Celeste's years-long attempt to tell her family's story, she found other things that weren't true, just like myths about Reconstruction. But as she writes in her new book, I hope to tell the whole truth of my family, the murders, violences, suffering, adultery, joy, devotion, and victory. Celeste's new book is Freedom's Daughters. Celeste, so this is what you've been doing.
7: Yes. Oh. Yes, this had occupied quite a bit of my time.
6: Wow. I mean, you know, this is a book, yes, a wonderful book of American history. The time that you focus on mostly is end of the Civil War, beginning of Reconstruction, a moment of great hope, this moment that Carrie walks into, this young woman armed with her brain, and she's going to help kids. Can you just give us a sense of that moment?
7: We're talking about a period of time in which the United States was forced to define freedom. Mm. What does it mean to be freed? What does that mean you're able to do or not able to do? Are there limitations on freedom? African Americans had been thinking about that very, so it may have come as a surprise to many white Americans, this philosophical discussion, but African Americans had been thinking about it for a very long time, centuries. Mm. And so when this emancipation came to them, when they were suddenly free, they just went ahead and decided to define freedom for themselves. And for people like my great-grandmother, Carrie, that meant we get access to books. Mm-hmm. We get access to knowledge and education, and we're going to make damn sure that every black child going forward is educated and can read and can write their own name.
6: Well, and there was also, I mean, part of your book is separating mythology from truth, and part of the mythology, you know, even today, but certainly then, is that, oh, well, but black people were incapable of taking advantage of education. They just, it wasn't in them. They weren't smart enough. When in fact, the opposite was true. You give so many examples, but here's a Virginia man. He writes, we were literally astonished at the display of intelligence by the black children, again, taught by black women. Abstruse questions in arithmetic, promptly answered, difficult problems solved. And he went on to say he warned the city council that they better take steps to prevent white children from being outstripped in the race for intelligence by their sable competition.
7: Yeah, and in fact, they risked dismemberment, whippings, in some cases death, in order to teach themselves how to read. There are so many stories of African Americans doing whatever they could, selling their possessions to get their hands on books, especially Webster's spelling book, The Blue Black Speller.
6: You remind us, and many children still aren't taught this, that Reconstruction was kind of a farce. It was designed to fail. And Carrie pushed her way through, starting to lead people and doing things like raising money to outfit the schools that she was starting. Tell us more about that.
7: She ended up teaching in Little Rock, and she found out that they didn't have the resources they needed. They didn't have a library, so she put on Shakespeare plays and other performances to raise the money to open a library. They didn't have gym equipment, so she raised the money to supply the gym, to buy a piano. Just over and over and over, she just kept going. And when the government did not provide them with what they were providing to white families, she did it herself, and she did it through collective action. It was just understood at that time that working together was much more effective than working alone. And she and all of her sisters of Reconstruction were just brilliant at community action.
6: You mentioned these other women, and this is one of your discoveries. Like, wow, look at them all. I mean, you'd known about Carrie, but can you just tick off some of the women and what they were doing?
7: Yeah, let me just name a few. There was Lucy Laney. She taught in schools for 10 years. She then opened her own school in Augusta, Georgia. It was the first school for black kids in that city. She expanded to build a kindergarten, a junior college where she trained nurses. It became one of the best secondary schools in the South. There was Fannie Barrier Williams. She taught school to newly freed African Americans in D.C., studied at the School of Fine Arts, became a great painter. When she went to Chicago, she became the first African American and first woman to serve on the Chicago Public Library's board. There was Charlotte Hawkins Brown. She went to North Carolina. She found what she could afford, which was a really ramshackle blacksmith cabin. Started raising the money and building herself as a construction worker, her own school. And she ended up with about 200 acres of land for her school and brand new buildings. It was the Palmer Memorial Institute. It was one of the only schools for any race in North Carolina that had a college prep course. I mean, these are women who wrote Latin and Greek and studied physics and high-level mathematics, and yet they also learned how to repair a combine or a tractor because they needed to teach their students. They learned how to grow crops because they needed to feed their students. They were just, I mean, you talk about Renaissance men because it's always a Renaissance man, right? These were Reconstruction women, and they were phenomenal.
6: Yeah. Well, and they were facing incredible resistance.
7: Yeah.
6: Black people, newly freed, there was this expectation they would not be able to do any of this. And this was adding to a rage that was already being felt by those who were the losing side of the Civil War. And it became dangerous to be not just these women, but children and men who were rising up after the Civil War. Your book traces that violence, massacres, lynchings. This is all going on at the same time, sometimes within sight of where Carrie was.
7: Yeah, and Arkansas in particular was, along with Florida, one of the worst for lynchings. They just had massacre after massacre that none of us have ever heard of. And as you say, they were in places Carrie traveled through, places where she could see just across the river the violence and the smoke rising. And more than that, she fled to Arkansas after her husband was murdered by the KKK. And that's what makes it so incredible to me. This is a woman who upbraided a white streetcar conductor when he called her by her first name. This is a woman who stood up at state level meetings, and she was the one that put her face and her name on all of these NAACP letters and protests and appearances. You know, I try to place myself in that situation. I would love to be able to say I would make the same decisions and be just as brave, but I fear that's not true. I mean, the amount of sheer courage it would have taken to be Carrie, to be any of these women, is just remarkable.
6: Yeah. Well, talk though about the discoveries you made about what you thought you knew and then discovered it wasn't true.
7: Yeah, I mean, I have grown up learning a story about Carrie and about her father, my great-great-grandfather. And it was just, none of it was true. In a way, it's not surprising, because with the horrors and the sexual abuse and the humiliations and violence that these women endured, it makes perfect sense to me that they would create a better story.
6: Well, we could just say that, you know, this is the part of the mythology about how enslaved people, women in particular, were like in Gone with the Wind, beloved by the family. And no, they were raped repeatedly and as children.
7: My great-great-grandmother, Anne Fambro, had her first child, as far as we know, when she was 12 or 14 years old.
6: Yeah.
7: And then had at least six different children, all by white men, rapists, and only ended up with a handful of them, like, I think two or three at the end of the Civil War. The rest of them, we have no idea what happened to them. We were probably sold.
6: Yeah. Well, many of the stories of your family you heard at the knee of your beloved grandpa still, Carrie's son. And you tell us some of your ancestral history, you know, felt familiar later to you. Your grandpa's dad died when he was very young. Your dad died when you were very young. But all of it haunts? I don't know if that, how would you say it? How has this history, how does it stay with you now?
7: I didn't find parallels in my history, but I found so many resonances. As you said, my father died. He was one of the first men to pilot a mini submarine. He drowned when the mini submarine failed off the coast of Catalina in California. I was 9 months old. In the 80s, when my grandmother's biography of William Grant Still came out, I started to read the book. I didn't get very far before she started talking about how painful the loss of his father had been.
6: And he, as you said, murdered by the Ku Klux Klan.
7: He was the KKK. And
6: he was poisoned.
7: Poisoned, yeah. And I couldn't go any further. I didn't pick that biography up again until I had to research for this book, because it was just, the echo was too loud for me. Yeah. I have to say, as you mentioned, there's so much in here that is joyful to me, that is about persistence and determination and victory, but it comes with pain. Humans are messy, Robin. Aren't they messy?
6: So. And this chapter in our history and in your family history, particularly so.
7: Yeah.
6: Journalist and author Celeste Headlee, her new book is Freedom's Daughters, How a Generation of Black Women Resisted Oppression Through Literacy and Education. Thank you so much.
7: My pleasure. Thanks for having me.
6: And music from Celeste's grandfather, William Grant Still, called his mother and child. It's here now.

0: Live from NPR News in Boston, I'm Steve Brown. As Israel gears up for national elections this month, the country remains focused on the three-year anniversary of the Hamas attacks. The attacks are at the forefront of a bitter campaign that will determine the fate of Prime Minister Benjamin Netanyahu. Nearly every poster, stump speech, or debate on television seems to reference the attack. Netanyahu's opponents want him to pay for the failures that led to the deadliest day in Israel's history. His defenders say Netanyahu was betrayed by the military establishment. A Texas man is set to be executed for fatally shooting a convenience store clerk in 2000 during a robbery. 46-year-old Jamal Howard is set to receive a lethal injection tonight at the state penitentiary. It's going to be the first scheduled execution in the U.S. since Tennessee's failed attempt at putting Krista Pike to death last week. Howard was found guilty of murdering 42-year-old Vicky Swatout. Many Republicans are facing anxiety as they enter the final month of the midterm campaign. The party has $1 billion at its disposal, but that may not be enough to counter President Trump's unpopularity and other challenges. Trump-aligned MAGA Inc. has been spending heavily on critical races. 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
10: Pleading guilty while maintaining your innocence.
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12: It's Here and Now. Electric-powered trains have been around for a while. I grew up with the Long Island Railroad and was petrified of the electrified third rail. Well, now the next frontier is battery-powered trains. Basically, imagine a Tesla on the rails. And cities like Boston and Chicago are leading the charge. Benton Graham wrote about this for our editorial partner, Grist. He joins us now. And Benton, we know some systems are upgrading to battery from these electric lines that are powering them. But many are also diesel-powered. So talk about, you know, the concerns and people wanting to change from diesel. What are the questions there?
13: Yeah, so I think the questions when it comes to diesel are twofold, I guess. There's the climate piece. For example, a train that recently converted from diesel to electric in the Bay Area, studies found that after making that transition, riders were exposed to 89% less black carbon, which is a carcinogen. So there are serious climate concerns. There's also the economic side of things. I mean, the price of diesel has really shot up this year, while the price of batteries has been falling now for a decade and more than a decade, really.
12: Here in Boston, where this part of the show is based, the MBTA is moving to power some of its commuter lines with batteries. What's different about battery-powered trains? Why is that happening now?
13: There's been a surge across the country in regional rail lines looking to electrify in recent years. Historically, like you mentioned, with the Long Island Railroad, these types of trains have been powered by third rail or overhead wiring.

0: Boston is a place that is known to get quite cold. And so how long these trains will be able to maintain their charge is a question. Now, I think that's part of the reason why the T has chosen this specific line, the Fairmont line, because it's only 10 miles. So it's a shorter route. And so it's a place for them to kind of test this technology for the first time.
1: And real quick, Benton, what about how green are these batteries? If they're, you know, the concern is to replace polluting diesel in many cases, is it a sure thing that these batteries are green?
0: Similar to charging an electric vehicle, it really depends on the power source. So if you're operating a battery-powered train, but the power to charge the trains is drawn from, say, a coal plant, that's not going to be a very clean operation. But the T and Caltrain in the Bay Area are really leaders in renewable energy. So these trains should really have all kinds of climate benefits from local air quality to, you know, reducing greenhouse gas emissions. So yeah, it should be a very climate-friendly technology.
1: Right. Benton Graham, he wrote about battery-powered trains for Grist. We'll link you at hereandnow.org. Benton, thank you.
0: Thank you for having me, Robin. I appreciate it.
1: It's Here and Now.

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1: No beardos, no weirdos, no wimps, no radicals, just warriors.
0: New York Times Pentagon correspondent Greg Jaffe tells us about Hegseth's impact on the military and why even Republicans in Congress are questioning his approach. Join us.
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8: And I'm Scott Tong in Washington, D.C. This is Here and Now. A baby elephant rejected. Is there anything sadder? You'll recall it happened to Dumbo in the kids' movie, teased for his ears. And it played out in real life at the National Zoo in D.C. For now, there's a happy ending. That's baby Lin Mai. She was born at the zoo in February. She's an Asian elephant, an endangered species. And from day one, she was rejected by her mother, so the zoo staff jumped in to raise her. Here and Now producer James Mastromarino and I go visit her, and right away, she makes herself known. First of all, so cute. Lin Mai is about 4 feet tall, walking around in a fenced-off covered space where the elephants hang. We stand right outside with Robbie Clark. He heads the zoo's elephant care team and talks about how the mother showed her aggression toward the newborn.
9: Throwing stuff, hitting the barrier that they were between, just letting us know I have zero interest, this calf's making me uncomfortable. And while our number one goal was to reintroduce them, we had to evaluate what's not only the risk for the calf, but what's the risk for mom. We don't want mom to be stressed out to the point where she could be hurting herself because she doesn't feel comfortable with the calf.

0: So after about 4 weeks, we realized we were not going to be able to put them together.
1: Which meant Clark's human team had to keep Lin Mai alive. They fed her formula from these supersized bottles, but her gut disagreed, diarrhea. So they tried a second formula, which took. Clark was with the baby day and night. He slept in the barn next to her.
0: From before she was born, when mom was in labor, to the first day that I got to go home, I was here for 29 days straight. Furthest I went was Starbucks across the street. She needed 24/7 care. And we had to be very cautious about that because if we were going to be successful, we didn't want her to imprint on us.
2: Which means what?
0: We didn't want her to think that we were her family. We wanted her to realize she was an elephant.
1: But how? Well, a couple adult females in the herd stepped up to care for baby Lin Mai. They're called aunties, the good stepmoms. One is named Swarna.
0: Swarna's never had her own calf, but she clearly has always wanted the job. She is very maternal. She's basically the role of giving Lin Mai all the confidence and assurance she needs as a young elephant calf. Swarna's very important in teaching her how to be an elephant. And that's one of the biggest concerns we have with hand-raising a baby, is we want her to, in fact, recognize that she is an elephant and not a person.
2: So can I pause and jump in and ask you what it means? How does Swarna teach Lin how to be an elephant?
0: So elephants basically have to learn how to do everything by watching others. It's not something that they are innate with learning. So Swarna is a great example of an adult elephant and showing natural behavior. So everything from how she's using her trunk. That trunk is the most important thing in an elephant's life. It's going to take her several years to fully master the ability to use it in every single way. But she watches Swarna and the other elephants on how to manipulate, pick things up, how to move things around, how to drink.
1: Now, there is some soap opera here. Lin Mai's mom is still not interested in the baby. In fact, she and Lin Mai's grandmother have separated from the other females. We have cliques.
0: We could have our own, like, real elephants of D.C. Zoo on Bravo.
1: It turns out the elephants at the National Zoo in D.C. have a bit of a schedule. Robbie Clark's team opens a series of gates. And as the elephants walk through, baby Lin Mai looks so small. She's 4 feet tall, the grown-ups are 8, and she's just 1,000 pounds. Now, to be fair, our pachyderm's packing the weight on, and the hope is she'll get to 7,000 pounds or more. To nudge Lin Mai forward, a staff member waves a long stick with a swimming pool buoy on it, and then rewards the elephant with this clicking device. Eventually, the calf approaches a kiddie pool and a big rubber ball all by herself. She is the elephant in the room.
2: And if you're just joining us, it's bath time. Lin Mai is getting a hose trained on her in a special room. She engages with the water, she walks away, gets a little wet, wanders around some more. What is she doing?
0: She's just playtime. This is good bonding time for us. It's good for her to get some skincare. Good for her to get some alone time in.
2: So is this like looks like a kiddie pool. Is that what
0: yep.
2: it is?
0: Same thing you can get for your kids at home. She does play in the larger pools as well. Mm. But because she's still young, this is just something fun for her.
2: And she loves this ball, right? Yep. This rubber ball. Was that instinctive? She like kicks it around with her trunk and follows it?
0: I mean, she's got a whole bunch of large toys that she can move around and manipulate. She likes that one because it's inflated, so it's squishy. Kind of like a kid playing a soccer ball or something. That's actually something that kids use to bounce and like sit on.
2: Well, I remember that, right? It's got the handle, so you can kind of hold the handle and
0: we also give her boat buoys, which are a lot bigger and heavier. But yeah, elephants like to rest their stomachs on stuff. It's a fun behavior to watch.
1: As it turns out, Lin Mai is watching us, these public radio creatures with microphones. She walks right up to the bar separating us and sticks her trunk through. But we're told, don't touch. Bummer.
0: We're just hanging out. She's clearly no longer interested in her bath, so.
2: Does she just kind of come and check in?
0: Yeah. She likes to play with my shoes and play with our keys. And, you know, again, she's just super curious. She's still learning
2: She's been described as sassy. Is that accurate?
0: It is, but I think she deserves to be a little sassy.
2: Sassy how?
0: She can be a little demanding for her food, but what baby isn't?
2: Yeah.
0: And so typically when she's really hungry, she can be quite vocal and demanding and saying, where's my food now? She definitely has a lot of fun with her toys and being basically the only child. she learns how to have fun on her own.
2: Yeah, like, I don't know, a continuum of social. Where do you put Lin Mai?
0: If she were in a kindergarten class, she'd probably be the one that wants to play with everyone.
1: So what makes this baby so cute? Well, Robbie Clark points to these folds in her baby elephant skin.
0: She's got those baggy knees, almost like she's wearing cargo shorts.
2: What does that mean? Room to grow?
0: Room to grow, yeah. Just like human babies, they have a little additional
2: folds
0: and fat everywhere, and she'll eventually grow out of that. But she does like to eat, that's for sure.
1: And right on cue, a supersized bottle turns up, looks bigger than a half gallon from the store. And Lin Mai chugs it in way less than a minute. This baby is thriving, Robbie Clark says. Still, there are always the next challenges, including a dangerous virus that elephants can get.
0: Both African and Asian elephants have something called EEHV, which stands for the Elephant Endotheliotropic Herpes Virus. Interesting fact, it was discovered here at the National Zoo in the 90s after the death of a young elephant calf named Kumari. And with that death and the discovery of this disease, our institution created the first National Herpes Lab, where we were doing research and studies on this deadly virus. And shortly after that, we recognized that a lot of calves have died from this disease. It's not a product of being under human care. It's endemic to all elephants. They have it in the wild. We're not sure what triggers the virus to become viremic. And that has caused devastation among elephant programs, particularly in North America and Europe, because young elephants are extremely susceptible to the virus.
2: So can you do anything to try to build more antibody resistance?
0: Yeah, so we are in the process of doing EHV inoculation.
2: Oh, so you're exposing her.
0: Yep. So we are exposing her intentionally, which is very scary, yeah. But we're pretty sure that it's working.
1: It will be 15 or 20 years before Lin Mai is deemed safe from the virus. For now, though, Clark has eased off the day-to-day vigilance.
0: I mean, we're at the point where I'm okay with going home. I'm okay with taking a weekend because I feel confident that she's in a good spot. All the stress, all the blood, all the sweat, all the tears have been worth it. She's one of my favorite experiences in my life.
1: After all, he's got an 8-month-old putting on the pounds.
2: This is Here and Now.

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5: It's Here and Now. Some people use artificial intelligence to help them do their work. Others like to consult AI to get answers to topics they're curious about. But a recent NPR Ipsos poll has revealed another way people use chatbots. A small but notable number of respondents say they're using it to explore belief and spirituality, from studying scripture to writing prayers. NPR religion correspondent Jason DeRose reports.
6: For the last 2 years, Rudy Vasquez has been attending a non-denominational church in Jacksonville, Florida. Recently during worship, he heard a passage from the prophet Isaiah that confused him. It wasn't the first time.
7: I read, the book of Isaiah, and I never understood what it really means.
6: Vasquez was reluctant to ask his pastor for help because of past experiences turning to religious leaders.
7: I never got an answer, like a legit answer from them.
8: Really?
7: No, I never did. Sometimes I just don't understand what he's talking about.
6: So the 43-year-old construction worker turned to AI for its take on the fifth chapter of Isaiah. Woe to those who call evil good and good evil, who put darkness for light and light for darkness.
7: It taught me that in all humans, we either have a good or evil side of us, but we have to make a choice.
6: Vasquez is one of a group of people bringing their questions of faith to artificial intelligence. A new NPR Ipsos poll found that 11% of AI users say they've sought spiritual guidance from artificial intelligence. 15% say they've used it to study scripture. Retired audiologist Brent Hill recently asked AI,
9: "Can you give me the Christian views of the end times?" Then I can ask, "Well, tell me more about this one," and delve deeper into it that way.
6: The 68-year-old conservative Christian attends a non-denominational church near Dallas.
9: Certainly AI is making that so much easier with the wealth of knowledge that's out there to be able to pull that into a concise, quick reference.
6: But he's still cautious due to a passage he recalls from the book of Acts in the New Testament.
9: They listened to the Apostle Paul, but they went to the Word of God to see whether it was true.
6: Hill says it would be a mistake to always take AI's response as gospel.
10: Curiosity is still very mainstream, even curiosity about morality or faith.
6: Mallory Newell is with the polling firm Ipsos. She says among AI users, looking up information is commonplace.
10: But outsourcing your faith to AI, certainly not mainstream.
6: Nearly 7 in 10 survey respondents who use AI said they would never seek religious or spiritual guidance from AI.
10: When it comes to counsel, people are still significantly more likely to turn to their family members or their friends than they are to AI, also than they are to a religious leader.
6: But for some, artificial intelligence has helped deepen their religious practice. Amy White is a transportation policy analyst who lives in Richmond, Virginia.
11: Sometimes I'm also consulting AI for specific ideas of prayers. I always write those chants or prayers in my own words, but I like to look up how others have used them.
6: White's been practicing witchcraft for 30 years. She recently consulted Google's AI client Gemini before installing a broom or besom above a door.
11: I got a lot of guidance on specifically the order of how to bless and consecrate that besom before hanging it. And that made me a lot more confident in an act that is critically important to protecting me and my energy and my home.
6: White says she likes that AI gives her a variety of perspectives. She's even used it as something of a conversation partner in thinking through rituals.
11: I've never been part of a coven, so now it's not as big a deal that AI is not a human.
7: I would be interested in the response from a non-person who would know a lot more about it than I do.
6: Retired Coast Guard officer Charles Niederman is 91 and active in his Southern California synagogue. One area he's curious to explore using AI is the Jewish tradition of studying religious texts with a partner. It's a practice called hevrusa, meaning friend or companion on the path to understanding.
7: You're training yourself to listen. So the relationship would be a little bit different if you were using it with AI.
6: Niederman wonders whether artificial intelligence would learn from his insights into scripture. But he's skeptical, in part because of a religious topic he's used AI to research for a presentation he was giving at his synagogue.
7: Judaism has had a record of false messiahs. So I used it for that, and it was very helpful.
6: Because it drew connections among those who claimed to have all the answers. A cautionary tale, says Niederman, for anyone putting too much faith in artificial intelligence. Jason DeRose, NPR News.
5: 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Her story has now inspired the new Aaron Sorkin movie, The Social Reckoning. It opens tomorrow. We speak to her about being portrayed, about being a whistleblower, and her new initiative to encourage future whistleblowers, people with the courage to shed light on uncomfortable truths. That's Frances Haugen today on Here and Now Anytime. You can find it wherever you listen. Here and Now is a production of NPR and WBUR. I'm Robin Young in Boston.
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11: From NPR and WBUR Boston, I'm Robin Young.
1: And I'm Scott Tong. This is Here and Now. Coming up, President Trump campaigns in Texas for Ken Paxton in a tight race against Democrat James Tallarico.
11: Also, an Afghan woman who worked with the U.S. during the occupation that began 20 years ago today is trying to reunite with children she was forced to leave behind after the American withdrawal.
12: The only thing that is with me is the moment that I've untangled her hands and his hands. And I scream on them, I'll come. I promise I'll come.
11: But new immigration policies have left her children stranded.
1: And how the Hamas attack on Israel 3 years ago today is affecting Israel's election this month. Coming up Here and Now.
11: The news is first.
13: Live from NPR News, I'm Lakshmi Singh. When President Trump announced his MAGA Inc. super PAC would start paying for ads promoting his administration, it was not clear what that would mean for the ads that had already aired. NPR's Tamara Keith reports that's now coming into focus.
14: The White House insisted the ads were public service announcements meant to promote patriotism. But lawmakers from both sides of the aisle criticized taxpayer dollars going to what looked like political advertisements. On Monday, Trump announced MAGA Inc. would take over funding the ads. But a White House official not authorized to speak on the record confirmed that didn't mean this super PAC would reimburse taxpayers for the ads that have already aired. According to Ad Impact, the U.S. government has spent more than $11.5 million to air the ads nationwide. Tamara Keith, NPR News.
13: At the White House a short time ago, President Trump took reporters' questions. He was asked about his endorsement of Texas's Republican Senate nominee, Ken Paxton, following reports of an audio leak blaming Paxton's campaign struggles on Trump's war with Iran and resulting high gas prices. Trump says he does not regret endorsing Paxton. Trump is due to hold a campaign rally for Paxton and House candidate Carlos de la Cruz tonight in San Antonio. This will be Trump's fourth trip to Texas in 6 weeks. Israelis are commemorating the October 7th, 2023 attack with memorials for those killed by Hamas. And in Gaza, NPR's Anas Baba reports a health ministry says five more Palestinians were killed in Israeli strikes today.
15: Israeli military drones buzz overhead. A constant reminder the war in Gaza is not over, despite a ceasefire. Israel has targeted Hamas members during the past year of a ceasefire. But Gaza's health ministry says hundreds of those killed have also been civilians. Israel's defense minister Israel Katz said this week that 4,000 people who infiltrated Israel in the attack have since been killed. He says another 2,000 must still be, quote, hunted down and eliminated. Gaza's health ministry says the majority of the more than 74,000 Palestinians killed by Israel since the October 7th attack have been women, children, and elderly. For Palestinians in Gaza, October 7th marks the start of a war that has yet to end. Anas Baba, NPR News, Gaza.
13: The FBI says it has arrested an 18-year-old who plotted to attack the Mall of America in Minnesota. U.S. Attorney Daniel Rosen says the suspect had been under investigation for nearly 2 years. In that time, the suspect, identified as Sheikhdoun Abdullahi Mohamud, was trading messages with a confidential informant and, according to authorities, purchased a rifle and ammunition from an undercover FBI employee posing as a member of ISIS. It's NPR News. High school students and their allies are holding another day of mass protests across France. NPR's Eleanor Beardsley's in Paris.
16: This movement is getting bigger, and these people are not at all discriminated against or lacking for anything, but they say they are in solidarity with 14-year-olds getting beaten up by cops who don't even have chairs and tables in their high schools. So they're calling on workers and other people to join. This protest movement doesn't feel like it's calming down at all. The police tear gassed these students a little while ago.
13: NPR's Eleanor Beardsley reporting. This year's Nobel Prize in Chemistry has gone to two researchers for their work involving a unique property of certain molecules. And NPR's Ari Daniel explains.
17: Put one hand on top of the other. They look alike, but they're not identical. A molecule with this property, where it can't be superimposed on its mirror image, is called chiral. Certain key molecules of life are chiral, like amino acids and DNA. The Nobel Committee recognized two chemists for their separate experiments explaining and amplifying this molecular asymmetry, with repercussions for drugs, flavors, and novel materials. Kenzo Soai, now Professor Emeritus at Tokyo University of Science, is one of the recipients.
18: Of course, this is one of the most exciting days in my life.
17: A speaker at today's ceremony called Soai's work, quote, probably the coolest experiment in organic chemistry. Ari Daniel, NPR News.
13: Tropical storm Isaias has formed off eastern Mexico. It is projected to strengthen into the first hurricane of the Atlantic season before it reaches the U.S. Gulf Coast this week. It's NPR.
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22: I'm Robin Young in Boston. It's Here and Now. Welcome. And we start with those dozen B-1 bombers now back in the U.S. after being withdrawn from a base in the U.K. Questions are being asked about American air capability and preparedness during the war in Iran. These long-range bombers have been a key to the U.S. strategy in the ongoing conflict. Now they're back on U.S. soil and that much further from the heart of the conflict. Mark Montgomery is a retired Navy admiral, now a senior director at the Foundation for Defense of Democracies. He joins us. Mark, Admiral, welcome back.
23: Well, thank you for having me.
22: And the reason given for removing the bombers from the UK is the threat of an Iranian drone strike. Now, British and American officials also told the New York Times there was a plan inspired by Ukraine's 2025 Operation Spiderweb when it struck deep inside Russian territory with drones. They were smuggled in on trucks. Then there was that recent story about masked men attempting to breach this particular base, and several have been arrested. How credible do you think these threats are?
23: I think they're very credible. I think that the Iranians learned during the 40-day war with the U.S. and Israel that they could use drones to strike close bases with some ease, right? In fact, there, we had to do the same thing. We created strategic depth by moving away from our bases in eastern Saudi Arabia, United Arab Emirates, and Bahrain, back towards Jordan and Israel. You can kind of see this the same way, that we've taken the weapons under threat, the B-1 bombers, and redeployed them to have strategic depth. They can still do their mission, maybe not quite as efficiently, but you preserve the force while you investigate the threat.
22: Yeah. Do you think, by the way, just quick follow here, that any of this might have to do with relations with the UK, which aren't, you know, what they have been in the past?
23: Well, I hope this doesn't, you know, the U.S. and U.K. have traditionally had a special relationship, which really meant that we were very close. Our intel sharing is unparalleled with the United Kingdom and the United States. And I hope that remains, because we certainly complement each other very well in the intelligence world. But clearly the president has expressed frustration with the United Kingdom at several opportunities. What I will say is, it's the right thing to do. This doesn't mean that United States bases are inherently safer, in terms of counter-drone protection, because we're working on that aggressively right now ourselves. But we have strategic depth from the threat. And by moving ourselves much farther away, I think this was a wise move.
22: Well, but the U.S. has almost 800 military base sites around 80 countries. So your sense of, with this new thing, you know, drone technology, how hard is that going to be to protect them?
23: It's going to be a lot harder in terms of, clearly if you're adjacent to the threat, like any bases in Europe are close to Russia or within Russian drone and cruise missile range. So those are there. Some of our bases in Asia are close enough to Chinese or North Korean drone and missiles. But in terms of like a proxy terrorist group, like I think was probably the case here in the UK, it's everywhere. It's a base, anywhere, including in the United States eventually, where if the country we're being hosted in has, any allowance for visiting, visas and immigrants coming in and out, there's going to be a little bit of a risk. Plus, you can never discount the idea that it comes from within, that it comes from your own, people who are radicalized from inside your own country. So this is a problem that's going to exist everywhere all at once.
22: Yeah. Well, meantime, the conflict is going on. As you said, the fact that these 12 bombers are back in the U.S. doesn't really reduce their capability. They may have to go further. But how would you characterize the overall status of the U.S. force posture in the Gulf?
23: So I think the United States is doing its hardest right now to practice an economic strangulation of Iran with no effort to escalate the conflict. In other words, the United States has taken a de-escalatory approach to any Iranian attacks on shipping. I think there's been at least 9 attacks in the last 10 days on shipping trying to go through that Oman Southern Transit Lane. And instead of responding, we've just let it go. It isn't stopping us getting close to the pre-war levels of flow through the Strait of Hormuz, while at the same time, 0% of Iran, we've blockaded all of Iran's fossil fuel exports by sea. So I think we're taking a de-escalatory approach. I mean, words I would not normally attribute to the Trump administration, patience and discipline are what's necessary for economic strangulation to work. Patience and discipline are what's necessary for the economic strangulation to work. And that's what I think you see the administration doing right now.
22: Yeah. And when it comes to things like, these bombers, is there a sense that there are enough, wherever they are?
23: Well, first of all, it's a good point to say that the bombers would be part of any escalatory. If we decided to go back to full-scale combat operations, the bombers would be involved. But look, I think we still have fighter squadrons spread throughout Middle Eastern states. I know we have 2 carrier strike groups. We have somewhere between, 15 and 20 destroyers and increased amounts of Patriot and Thad. So we still have a significant force posture lay down at sea or ashore in the Middle East. And believe me, it's burning up the U.S. military's readiness at a very high level. These bombers being in back in the continental United States really doesn't affect that readiness challenge either way.
22: Yeah. Retired Navy Admiral Mark Montgomery, Senior Director at the Foundation for Defense of Democracies. Mark, Admiral, thank you.
23: Thank you.
1: Here in this country, President Trump is making his fourth trip to Texas in 6 weeks. He will campaign tonight in San Antonio for House candidate Carlos de la Cruz and Senate candidate Ken Paxton. And Paxton is considered extremely vulnerable in his race against Democrat James Tallarico. Let's bring in Lauren McGaughey from Austin now. She covers Texas politics for The New York Times. Lauren, good to have you.
0: Thanks for having me.
1: So Ken Paxton is the attorney general. He was Trump's pick in the primary. Does Paxton want Trump to campaign for him now?
0: Well, we've seen some mixed messaging on that. Publicly, of course, Mr. Paxton is saying absolutely he loves having the president back him. He's sent fundraising emails noting that the president has endorsed him and endorsed him in a primary as well. But, you know, there's been a number of leaks from the Paxton camp in the last week from private events in which Mr. Paxton has said that, for example, the big convention that they held here, the Trump convention in Dallas, may have had a drag on his poll numbers, and that, some public sentiment about the war in Iran and some of the Trump administration's other policies might be hurting him at this point.
1: Yeah.
0: So, you know, public, private, we're definitely in the last month of the race, I'll tell you that, because just something new is happening every day.
1: Yeah, and Paxton has had several controversies. Can you just briefly catch the rest of us up?
0: Sure. I've been covering him for 12 years now, so been there for all of it. He has never been convicted of a crime, but he's been accused of corruption several times. He's been investigated for self-dealing and bribery at least three times, one of which led to his impeachment by members of his own party. He was later acquitted on those impeachment corruption charges. He was also charged with a state criminal fraud.
1: Points on Paxton, according to a New York Times Siena poll. Why?
0: Well, you know, this is a unique year. I've been here for a long time, and we've never seen a Democrat lead in a statewide poll against a Republican in so many consistent polls over and over. There might have been one, or they might have been coming in head to head. But, you know, a lot of folks will say that this is not only a uniquely vulnerable candidate in Ken Paxton, but James Tallarico, the Democrat, has done everything he can to try to bring in independent and moderate Republican voters to his camp. You know, he's been a solid progressive during his time in the state house, but he's taken some stances and he's walked back some comments in the past year to show that, you know, he has worked or attempted to work with Republicans and across the aisle during his career. So he's really seeking that middle ground that he will need in a red state like Texas to win statewide.
1: And let me ask about the issue of immigration. Texas is a border state. I mean, how big an issue is that in this campaign?
0: You know, it has been a fairly big issue in previous campaigns, but, you know, we've seen border crossings drop so dramatically here in Texas. So folks in Texas are talking about what they are in other parts of the country, which is affordability. You know, that is top of mind for Texans at the moment. And Mr. Tallarico is really running hard at that in his campaign. Immigration is important, but it's not at the very, very top of the list as it was, you know, back in 2024.
1: Yeah. And in this last month of the campaign, what about money and ads? Which party has it? What ads are we expecting?
0: Oh, my gosh. I mean, those of us that live here are getting it all the time in our mailboxes, in front of our faces. You know, this is probably going to be the most expensive U.S. Senate race of all time. Hundreds of millions of dollars funneling in now. You know, Mr. Tallarico had the fundraising advantage and the messaging advantage for a long time. And now Paxton is getting national money. He's getting tens of millions of dollars from national sources to come in and kind of hit Tallarico here at the 11th hour. And, you know, we're just going to have to see if that messaging sticks.
1: Yeah, yeah. And I understand in one ad, Ken Paxton's estranged wife is supporting him.
0: That's right. You know, this is one of the scandals I didn't mention before. Mr. Paxson's also in the midst of an active divorce proceeding with his wife, who is a state senator here in Texas. She's accused him of adultery. But she cut an ad just this weekend where she came out and said, not by name, she didn't say vote for my husband who have accused of cheating on me, but she said vote for the entire Republican ticket. It's important to support everyone running on the Republican side, even if you have qualms with their character. So that was notable, given that she has remained silent up until this point on, or really within the last couple of weeks, she's come out and made her feelings known on this.
1: Lauren McGaughey covers Texas politics for the New York Times. Lauren, thanks very much.
0: You're welcome.
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1: We have no choices. Nothing's here but us.
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7: It's Here and Now, and it was 25 years ago today that the U.S. launched a war in Afghanistan against al-Qaeda and the Taliban in response to the September 11th attacks, a war that would drag on for nearly 20 years. Many Afghans helped the U.S. during those years, and for that, a lot of them got visas to resettle in America. Well, now U.S. immigration policies are upending the lives of these wartime allies again. NPR's Arzu Rezvani brings us a story of one Afghan woman. She asked NPR to use only her first initial because she fears retribution against family still living in Afghanistan.
8: A few months ago, 33-year-old S walked across a stage in a cap and gown. She accepted a law degree with one hand and held her 5-year-old's hand in the other as he bashfully followed her across the stage in a little gray suit. It was a rare moment of joy for a heartbroken mother. S's story begins in Afghanistan a few weeks after the September 11th attacks, when President George W. Bush addressed the nation.
9: Good afternoon. On my orders, the United States military has begun strikes against al-Qaeda terrorist training camps and military installations of the Taliban regime in Afghanistan.
8: As U.S. fighter jets dropped bombs on Kabul, S's family huddled in a corner of their home. They clutched a Quran, prayed for protection, and held each other through the shaking. The memories still linger.
10: It's just stuck in my mind. Whenever I hear a loud sound, even if a glass broken, that's where it takes me directly 25 years ago. At that spot, the same spot.
8: Soon after the war started, the Taliban government collapsed. American forces started sweeping cities and patrolling neighborhoods. S says she'd often chase Humvees and tanks rolling down her street.
10: I remember two times the driver stopped. He came out of the car, asked my name. He shake my hands and say, how you know English? And then I say, I read a book. And then he like encouraged me a lot, go to school, earn your degrees. And I hope to see you one day in the U.S. It was pretty obvious that they were seeing a future on us.
8: S thrived in those years after the U.S. invaded Afghanistan. With the Taliban gone, she and other Afghan girls were finally allowed to go to school. She mastered English. She traveled, got married, had children. There were dark times along the way, as his husband grew abusive. Then he walked out on the family. But her education meant she could always support her family. NPR reviewed documents showing that for a few years, S worked as a linguist for the U.S. Drug Enforcement Administration, rooting out drug traffickers.
10: You know, I was so proud to be involved in that, help my community get rid of those drug dealers. So our job was identify those people, find them, arrest them, And it was not only drugs, it was human trafficking, people planning explosions, bombing, killing U.S. military.
8: That drug trade served as a lifeline for the Taliban. The group slowly recaptured large swaths of the country, and in August 2021, it all came to a head. Taliban fighters returned to Kabul, toppling the U.S.-backed Afghan government. It didn't take long before a group of them went looking for S.
10: It was not one, it was not two, it was not five, it was not 10. It was more than 14 Talibs staying with guns outside of my parents' house.
8: S snuck out of her home with her newborn, picked up her kids at a relative's house, and then rushed to the airport where the Biden administration's chaotic evacuations of U.S. personnel were underway. The scene around the airport was frantic. Thousands of Afghans flocked to various entrances, begging U.S. soldiers to let them access the runway. The Taliban moved through crowds, yelling at people and shooting. As a U.S. employee, S had orders first to help as an interpreter at the airport. She took her kids, hoping they could then catch a plane out. When they got there, they found a smaller entrance where a U.S. soldier was standing guard. He told her only U.S. employees could go in. The kids would come later.
10: I asked my mom to stay with them. I'll go talk to them. Stay right here. I'll ask the U.S. soldier. I'll introduce myself and I'll ask them. I'm a single mom. I need them, right? I'll go talk to them and I'll come back.
8: S's daughter clutched her mother's leg, inconsolable. Her son clung to the other. S then made a fateful decision. She peeled her kids off and, with her newborn still strapped to her chest, went to convince the soldier to let them all enter.
10: The only thing that is with me each and every second, it doesn't go away from my eyes, is the moment that I've untangled her hands and his hands, and I scream on them like, I'll come. I promise I'll come. Let me go, I'll promise I'll come. I wish I wouldn't have done that.
8: As she was making her case to the soldier, crowds around her grew rowdy. She says she got shoved past the soldier, and that was it. S's kids watched her and their baby brother disappear beyond the airport walls. Once inside, she says U.S. soldiers, amid growing chaos, hustled them onto a plane. It's been 5 years. S's kids are still in Afghanistan. From her apartment in Northern California, she calls them. Every morning, every night. Her daughter doesn't go to school anymore. The Taliban has again banned girls' education after age 12. Her son is recovering from surgery. He was born with a cleft foot. The baby boy, S carried on her chest into the airport and onto America, is now a kindergartner. He knows his siblings only through these calls. For a time, S says she considered suicide, but she couldn't bring herself to do it, not with her youngest still with her. Every so often, during our interview, the five-year-old would set his toys aside. He'd come over.
10: Thank you, Richie.
8: And wrap his arms around his mother.
10: Thank you. I'm okay.
8: Over the years, with the help of a lawyer, S has met with numerous lawmakers. She's written countless letters to State Department and White House officials pleading for help. But immigration processes dragged under President Biden. Then immigration policies tightened under President Trump. There was a moment last year when a lawsuit against the Trump administration cleared a path for family reunifications. After weeks of interviews and vetting, S's kids got clearance to join her in the U.S. Then, in a flash, it all fell apart.
11: Fox News alert, two National Guard troops have been shot in Washington near the White House as well.
8: An Afghan man who, like S, was evacuated in 2021, was identified as the suspect. Hours later, Trump announced a permanent pause on immigration from, quote, third world countries. NPR asked the State Department about S's kids. A spokesperson said they couldn't comment on specific cases, adding, quote, there's no absolute right to bring alien friends or relatives to the United States. S has no idea when she'll hold her two kids again. She feels farther away from them than ever, but she's determined to keep fighting for them.
12: I know I will reunite them before I die. I'm not gonna give up under any circumstances, and I promise my kids, I promise myself. But this missing moments, nothing will replace it. Money, time, attention, love, it's irreplaceable.
8: The U.S. war in Afghanistan unlocked many doors for S. In many ways, that war led to her freedom. But 25 years later, it's all come at a huge cost for her, for her children, and for the faith she once had in the U.S. government she once supported.
13: If you knew back then how this was going to go, do you think you would have worked for the U.S. government?
10: No. Absolutely not. I wouldn't trust them. I used to trust them, trust the process, respect the rules, the laws, and I'd be patient. I was asked to be patient. I was patient. I was asked to follow the rules. I followed the rules. And I was asked to trust them. I'll never trust them again.
8: Arzu Rezvani, NPR News, Rockland, California.

0: Well, we have another story about Afghanistan you might want to tune into. It's about the more than 200 translators, drivers, reporters who evacuated from Afghanistan in 2021 as the U.S. withdrew. A new book details the lives of four young women who fled the country to come to the U.S.
1: Whenever I meet girls from Afghanistan here who are going to universities, who are pursuing their dream field, we always have this conversation. What would be our situation if we were in Afghanistan? All my friends, my classmates, my cousins that are not able to have this opportunity that I have right now.
0: Our co-host Indira Lakshmanan speaks with Mursal Rahim, an Afghan woman who now lives in America, and the book's author, Rebecca Blumenstein. You can find that conversation at hearnow.org.

0: Live from NPR News in Boston, I'm Steve Brown. Krista Pike's attorneys say she is aware of what happened to her after Tennessee's failed execution attempt a week ago and is both angry and confused. They say she regained consciousness roughly 6 days after receiving lethal injection drugs and was speaking limitedly. At today's status hearing, Pike's defense lawyer says she has a long road to recovery. Pike was sentenced to death for the 1995 beating and stabbing death of Colleen Slemmer. Israelis have gathered at intersections, bomb shelters, and the site of a music festival that Hamas-led militants overran 3 years ago today. The attack killed 1,200 people, saw 251 taken hostage, sparked the war in Gaza, and led to a spiral of conflicts across the Middle East. For Palestinians, today's anniversary brings another day of living with the results of Israel's retaliatory campaign in Gaza that has killed tens of thousands of people. Russian missiles and drones have pounded Kyiv and other Ukrainian regions, killing at least 21 civilians, including 4 children, and wounding around 60. Ukraine had anticipated the attack, with President Zelensky warning of a massive strike. Despite knowing about the looming attack, Ukraine couldn't completely fend it off. 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
6: It's Here and Now. The Chicago White Sox could be on their way to the American League Championship Series by the end of the day. It's baseball's Final Four. This after 3 years where they lost more than 100 games a season. The White Sox host Cleveland Guardians this afternoon in Chicago, where Josh Nelson will be watching. He's host and producer of the Sox Machine podcast. Hey, Josh, hello.
7: Hello. It is 74, sunny on the south side of Chicago, and the excitement is an all-time high.
6: I can only imagine. So how did the White Sox turn this thing around in 1 year? I mean, the trades, the key players, what?
7: I think the trade for this show being recorded in Boston, the Garrett Crochet trade, really helped out the Red Sox last year. It's really helping the White Sox this year. 3 everyday players for the White Sox are in their lineup today from that trade, in Kyle Teal, Brayden Montgomery, and Chase Mydroth. And in baseball, sometimes it clicks for young players. Let the kids play, and you never know what can unfold. And that's certainly happened for this White Sox team. It's a close-knit team. They often joke that they're more like a college baseball team than a Major League Baseball team. But the offense is impressed this year, and they're getting enough pitching to be 4-0 in this postseason, winning every game on the road.
6: Well, let me ask you about the pitching, right? The White Sox have been using relief pitchers to start games, and then they bring the starters later on. What's the strategy here for the rest of us who may not watch much?
7: Yeah, so for the White Sox, they have concerns in the starting pitching front. So what they decided was, we're going to go with one starting pitcher, Sean Burke, and then everybody else is going to be pitching out of the bullpen. There is this philosophy using analytics in baseball called times for the order penalty. The more times your opposing team's hitters face your pitchers, the more they get acclimated. with their pitches and how fast that they throw. Well, if you only see my pitcher once, it's very hard to prepare. So that's what the White Sox are taking advantage of right now, is throwing 5-6 pitchers at an opposing team and making it tough to prepare for them.
6: Okay. And you mentioned the nature of this team, the atmosphere. Any big personalities for those of us who are going to be watching today? What big personalities on the team should we be watching?

0: to the White Sox that they'd never had before over from Japan. And that's been really fun too, to see all of his fans in Japan waking up and watching the highlights and jumping on the bandwagon here of what the White Sox have been doing.
1: Yeah. And Josh, I got 30 seconds here. How does it feel for you today?
0: Well, it feels like opening day 2.0. And when you cover this team every single day and you go through 121 loss season, to have today, man, it's a complete 180 and it makes the job so much fun.
1: All right. Josh, enjoy. Josh Nelson is host and producer of the Sox Machine podcast. Thanks for joining us.
0: Thank you.
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6: I'm Robin Young in Boston. It's Here and Now. In 2021, Francis Haugen, then a 37-year-old Facebook engineer, leaked tens of thousands of pages of internal documents showing that Facebook used its algorithms to reward political extremism, ignored its own research on child and adult mental health, and more. It was a bombshell. In the years since, she's testified around the world pushing for social media safeguards. And this week, her dramatic whistleblower story hits the big screen in Aaron Sorkin's new The Social Reckoning.
7: I wanted to find out who radicalized my friend.
8: And?
7: We did.
6: That's actor Mickey Madison playing Francis in the film Francis Inspired. Now Francis Haugen and fellow whistleblower Brittany Kaiser are creating an initiative to pave the way for future whistleblowers. Francis, welcome back.
9: Hi, thank you for inviting me.
6: We're going to focus on your new initiative, but we were listening back to our conversation and remembering in your memoir talking about some health issues that you battled, losing a best friend in a terrible way. But things that kind of help build the backbone to where you could be a whistleblower. As you watch this film, what do you think about how you're portrayed? And have you been reflecting on, wow?
9: So one of the important things to remember in the way is it's inspired by, not based on. And a lot of the choices where maybe there are small divergences from what actually happened in my day-to-day life, I think in many ways, I really appreciate them because they help maybe in some ways less exoticize the experience that I had. It's one thing to see a story and be like, wow, you know, I don't know if I could ever do what I saw. And it's another to bring it down to a more maybe everyday scale and show more of that vulnerability that I think a lot of people imagine themselves experiencing if they were to confront a really extraordinary circumstance.
6: Yeah.
9: But in my

0: Manson does a great job of portraying how does someone find strength to, you know, stand up to wrongdoing when they see it. And I think he does a great job of showing the friendship and the partnership that Jeff and I had, the journalist I worked with at the Journal, to bring all of that to light.
1: Yeah. In that little tiny clip, we had her saying something about, I wanted to find out how my friend was radicalized. We know that, you know, from our conversation, that part of what propelled you was, for instance, learning that Facebook had been determined by the UN to be responsible for a genocide in Myanmar because of, you know, the algorithms that were allowing, you know, false information and things like that to seep through the country. But did you actually have a friend who was radicalized?
0: So originally Facebook reached out to me about working at the company, and like, basically every person I talked to said, do not take this job. You'll be going literally against nation state actors. This is the playground they play on.
1: Yeah.
0: Like, your phone will get tapped. The people had been followed at train stations. But part of why I was willing to take that risk was I'd watched a friend really fall apart due to influences that he encountered online, and watching this, you know, smart, thoughtful person become consumed with conspiratorial thinking. That made it feel very, very personal.
1: Huh. And what you found, you know, as we were saying, that Facebook knew it was sending people down those rabbit holes. So that's 2021, and then we spoke in 2023. Here we are, 2026. And it feels like we have, you know, maybe gone to next level, because, for instance, with children, you know, children might be online and might be tormented by other children online. And that was a devastating problem for a lot of families. Now we have AI. We have thought of you so much with the CEOs of all these AI groups, you know, coming forward. And as Jill Lepore, the historian, said to us on the air, asking the government, can you please do something to stop us from killing people, you know, and with something we created. Your thoughts on seeing these people ostensibly begging for help?
0: In some ways, that's actually a really big step forward. Mm-hmm. So if we rolled back in time to the 1960s, part of why car companies didn't roll out more safety features was they were each individually afraid that if they were the first mover to talk about safety, people would ask, wait, cars are dangerous? Are your cars more dangerous than other people's? Similarly, a lot of the things that the AI companies are asking for, you know, just a couple of weeks ago, Anthropic came out and said, we need independent auditors embedded in our companies that have full access to data, just like any employee would. Mm-hmm. And we need that to be a blanket protection across the industry. When I came forward in 2021, one of the key things I asked the Senate for was, I said, hey, because each of us gets a personalized experience, the only people who see the truth are the people behind the curtain. Unless you have independent auditors with full access to data, just like an employee, there will always be an incentive to lie. But it still shows you we need to change our regulatory environment, because unless we have consistent rules across companies, you know, Mark Zuckerberg came out and said, if people think their models are dangerous, they should just not launch them. Well, we already know he doesn't think his things are dangerous.
1: Well, and you proven they are. Well, now let's look forward to your initiatives to help people be the whistleblower that you were. As we understand, we haven't seen the movie yet, can't wait. It's about how, you know, incredibly hard, painful, risky it is to do that. And I'm reminded, we actually spoke to John Tai, who was the State Department.
0: Oh, yeah, back in the day.
1: Yeah, he was the whistleblower at the State Department who blew the whistle on the government having a, you know, secret spying on Americans. And he ended up providing legal support for other whistleblowers, including you. What is it that you now want to do to pass on to others in this initiative?
0: Most people who are listening probably aren't aware that, you know, your conversations with ChatGPT are not private. We can begin to build private tools that could be a companion to a whistleblower during that process where they're trying to figure out, do I actually want to do this? Because remember, one of the major things that whistleblowers face is internal cultures and companies that tell them everything is fine. Mm. One of the areas that Brittany and I are exploring is how we can use AI in order to walk beside a whistleblower as they go on that journey. Because even knowing, you know, I have a plan that I've been able to iterate on a couple of times, that can give people the confidence to go and collect the information they need.
1: Which that sounds great, but then I've wanted to ask you, what we are learning about AI is that AI has been raised to tell you what it thinks you want to hear.
0: One of the things that I think is, we always have to be careful when we talk about AI, is AI can be approached in a lot of different ways. And one of the most useful ways to use AI is to say, tell me why I'm wrong. right? Like, be explicit in soliciting negative feedback. Tell me my weak points. We are not 100% passive. And the things that we seed our chatbots with influence the outcomes.
1: So be aware. Don't be passive. I love that. Mm-hmm. What else are you trying to pass on to potential whistleblowers?
0: One of the reasons why I think the social reckoning is so important, especially like at this moment in time, is we are entering an era where the last line of defense between us and potentially very, very, very negative outcomes from things like superintelligence is whether or not internal employees speak the truth. The more that we can normalize the idea that if you see something, you should say something, it's going to be important for us to get the whistleblowers that we as a society need to make sure that AI stays aligned with the common good.
1: Frances Haugen, I want to listen to something you told us back in 2023. Now, again, we're now seeing CEOs asking for guardrails. This is after I asked you if you felt you'd made some change because of your whistleblowing. Let's listen.
0: I want to be real clear. We have still not passed any major laws since I came forward in the United States. We need to pass laws that say, hey, you can't hide from us anymore.
1: How would that look?
0: Great question. So one of the major Facebook whistleblowers who came forward after I came forward is Arturo Bejar. And I think right now of the proposals around how to structure transparency, I really enjoy his framing around public health metrics. So one of the big complaints that Arturo Bejar detailed was he said, Facebook loves to point at all the child safety features they've launched, but they never judge any of those features against whether or not they actually move the problems that they're supposed to be addressing. If we had a public health approach where we surveyed children and said, did you experience bullying on these sites in the last week? Did you get sent an unwanted sexual message in the last week? And how prevalent each of those problems is on, say, Snapchat or TikTok or Discord. Suddenly, you can compare apples to apples. And that's how you innovate to a safer world, not just through having the government come save us.
1: But just quick, who does the questioning? Who does the reporting of the results?
0: Well, you could have individual states say, we're going to pay to go survey kids. Like, it's not that expensive to run meaningful surveys.
1: Yeah.
0: You don't have to wait for a national law. You don't have to wait for the companies to comply. You can just go out there and say, these are areas that we should begin shining light on, even if we can't get access to full research data.
1: Just great to talk to you. Frances Haugen, Facebook whistleblower, whose story inspired Aaron Sorkin's The Social Reckoning. She's also working on initiatives with fellow tech whistleblower Brittany Kaiser to do something about the effects of social media. Frances, congratulations on the film, and thank you so much for talking with us.
0: Thank you for inviting me.
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9: It's Here and Now. It is 3 years to the day after Hamas militants attacked Israeli settlements and a music festival near the Gaza border. They killed some 1,200 people and took 251 hostages. It's often been called Israel's 9/11. The Israeli Prime Minister, Benjamin Netanyahu, responded by attacking Gaza, pledging total victory. So far, 74,000 Palestinians have been killed, according to the Gaza Health Ministry. It has also left Netanyahu fighting for his political life ahead of elections this month. Let's get an update now from Natan Gutman. He's Washington, D.C. correspondent for Israeli Public Broadcasting. Natan, welcome back.
10: Thank you very much, Scott.
9: So how is the country, including the politicians, talking about October 7th on this third year after?
10: Well, Israelis are traumatized like they've never been before. And we see that especially on these remembrance days, on the anniversaries. And this trauma, in many senses, changed the Israeli calculus, the way Israelis look at their own region, at their own political system. They lost this sense of confidence that was basically the basis of Israel's existence, this promise that even though you're living in a difficult area, you will always have a strong military that will protect you, that the war will be outside your borders, that you'll be safe in your homes. And they also lost trust in the government and in Netanyahu and in all the institutions that were supposed to help Israelis and save Israelis and prevent this attack. And that's why it's playing out also in the political system as we approach the elections.
9: Yeah. There are some news reports that Israel's allies warned about October 7th in advance. How has the Prime Minister Netanyahu responded to this?
10: Yes, this is a very touchy issue in Israel because Israelis are looking at this information and saying, well, the evidence was there. He just made the wrong calculation or decided to ignore it or didn't understand the severity of the moment. And therefore, it is a failure of Netanyahu. Having said that, we're not seeing it impact in the polls. It doesn't seem to be shifting voters from one side to another.
9: Yeah. And what do the polls look like right now?
10: They seem deadlocked, but to understand this deadlock, you have to understand the Israeli political system. It's a coalition system. And both blocks, the Netanyahu bloc and we'll call it the anti-Netanyahu bloc, seem to be the same size. But it also ignores the fact that there is a measurable sized Arab bloc of Arab voters that are outside of this two-block calculation because none of the parties wants to see Arab parties as their coalition partners right now. At the end of the day, the question will be which one, whether it's Netanyahu or his main rival Eisenkot, can figure out a way of getting support from the outside in order to form the next coalition.
9: Well, we spoke to you, Natan, not long ago about Gadi Eisenkot, the main opponent of Netanyahu. Can you talk a little bit more about Eisenkot's vision of a different Israel?
10: Well, that's, I think, the interesting question about this, because he doesn't really have a vision for a different Israel in terms of policy, in terms of how to deal with Gaza, with Iran, with Lebanon. But he does come with a promise to be different than Netanyahu, to be honest, to be accountable. The main issue he's running about on is Netanyahu failed to protect the Israelis and is now refusing to show any kind of accountability, including by forming a national inquiry committee to find out how Israel failed on October 7th. But in terms of policy, in terms of what people around the world are looking at, will he deal with the Palestinian issue any differently? There is no great difference there.
9: Yeah. And we are reading about continual strikes on Gaza, even though a ceasefire was signed a year ago. In Israel, how is this being talked about by the regular people? You know, does this war seem far from over?
10: Well, I think for most Israelis, the war ended a year ago in the moment that the last hostages were released from the tunnels of Hamas in Gaza, and Israelis could breathe a sigh of relief. Now, Israel currently occupies more than 50% of the Gaza Strip, but the intense fighting is over. And Israelis mostly lost interest in this war. They would like to see a better solution. They would like to see progress in President Trump's 20-point plan to end the Israeli presence in Gaza, to disarm Hamas, to rebuild Gaza. But it's not a big priority for Israelis right now.
9: Yeah. And Natan, finally, if I may, do you have a personal reflection on October 7th you can share?
10: Well, I was here in Washington, where I'm posted, and of course, the news it was shocking. everyone has a story. Maybe I should share that of my colleague, Ayelet Arnin, a young assistant editor at our news department, who was one of the people at the Nova Music Festival. And she was murdered in the shelter where she was hiding with other young Israelis who just came to celebrate. And she was a brilliant and kind and a wonderful young editor.
9: We've been talking to Natan Gutman, DC correspondent for Israeli Public Broadcasting. Natan, thank you once again.
10: Thank you, Scott.
9: And tomorrow on the show, we'll hear from one former resident of Gaza on his reflections 3 years on and his hopes for rebuilding. Here and Now is a production of NPR and WBUR. I'm Scott Tong in Washington, D.C.
1: 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It's Here and Now.
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1: I'm Robin Young, and the lovely new kids' picture book, Goodbye Koi. A little boy's fears about moving are expressed in his worries about the fish he's leaving behind.
11: 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Big feelings and big changes don't get resolved in a day. It takes time, it takes space.
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5: 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Baby boomers are the wealthiest generation by far. They hold some $77 trillion in assets.
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5: 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Stay with us.
27: Live from NPR News, I'm Lakshmi Singh. A judge is ordering the state of Tennessee to preserve evidence, including syringes, drugs, and IV lines, connected to death row inmate Krista Pike's failed execution a week ago. Following the court hearing in Nashville a short time ago, one of Pike's attorneys, Randy Spivey, said his client is angry and confused after she regained consciousness this week.
28: On Monday night, it was our understanding that Krista was brain dead and that life support would be removed the next day. But on Tuesday, to the shock of everyone, including me, including her team, and including the medical team, Krista woke up and began talking.
27: Spivey says Pike has a blood clot in one of her arms, pneumonia, and is still unable to swallow and has not eaten. Meanwhile, the family of the victim Pike was convicted of killing in 1995 has expressed frustration as well over unanswered questions by the state, including whether there would be another attempt at executing Pike. Israel is marking 3 years since Hamas launched the October 7th attacks. Memorials are being held throughout Israel to the nearly 1,200 victims of the attacks. NPR's Daniel Estrin reports from a memorial site in southern Israel.
0: This is the site of the deadliest single attack of October 7th 3 years ago, the Nova Music Festival, where more than 400 people were killed. Families are dusting off small memorial plaques. Orit Baron's daughter was killed here.
2: I'm very angry about everybody. God, all the politicians. We will find out on the 27th of October what will happen.
0: That is the date Israel holds national elections. Prime Minister Benjamin Netanyahu is seeking a new term. Today, protesters gathered outside his home. They're angry he's refused to launch an official national investigation into the security failure of October 7th. Daniel Estrin, NPR News, the Nova Festival Memorial near the Gaza border.
27: NPR has learned that FBI teams that track foreign spies have been hit with deep cuts across the U.S., even as the U.S. remains mired in the Iran war, intense geopolitical rivalries with China and Russia. NPR's Ryan Lucas has this exclusive reporting.
3: The cuts to FBI counterintelligence squads are so significant that in some of the Bureau's field offices, they only have 50 to 60% of positions filled. And in some field offices, the number of counterintelligence squads has been reduced by half. That's according to five people familiar with the matter who spoke on condition of anonymity out of fear of retribution. One source called the cuts terrifying in light of the growing threats. The staff reductions are a ripple effect of Director Kash Patel's focus on violent crime and immigration enforcement. Agents and analysts are being pulled off of hunting foreign spies and instead put on violent crime or immigration work. In response to questions, the FBI says it maintains a robust counterintelligence effort. Ryan Lucas, NPR News, Washington.
27: You're listening to NPR News. This year, the Nobel Prize in Chemistry goes to two men, Enrique Gon and Kinso Soai, for figuring out the long-standing mystery of mirror images in molecules, a discovery credited with the production of numerous drugs. So I spoke by phone to the Nobel Committee and journalists after finding out he just won a Nobel Prize.
6: I'm very excited to receive the very nice news about the Nobel Prize. Of course, this is the most exciting one of the most exciting days in my life. And I'm very glad to share the prize with Professor Andy Kagan, such a famous organic chemist.
27: Today is Opal Lee's 100th birthday, and Fort Worth has big plans to celebrate the grandmother of Juneteenth. Marchetta Forna from member station KERA in Dallas has details.
8: The day will start with a ceremony at the future site of the National Juneteenth Museum in Lee's historic Southside neighborhood. And in the evening, former First Lady Michelle Obama will speak at the Fort Worth Convention Center. Last December, Lee told KERA she was amazed at Juneteenth's evolution in her lifetime.
9: I started from Fort Worth walking. I decided that the rest of the cotton picking country needed to know about Juneteenth, too. I started advocating Juneteenth from one town to another.
8: Then President Joe Biden made Juneteenth a national holiday in 2021.
27: That's Marquita Fornoff reporting. It's NPR.
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20: 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Pianists Greg Anderson and Elizabeth Joy Rowe perform a program of classical works and their own contemporary arrangements, spanning from Bach and Brahms to Bernstein's West Side Story. 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
5: Welcome to On Point's special series, Senior Class, Gerontocracy in America. I'm Meghna Chakrabarty, and this is episode 3, where we're going to talk about old money.
23: I am a bona fide boomer, born in 1950. We're not rich now, but we're certainly doing well in retirement.
5: This is Gary. He's 76 years old and lives with his wife, Denise, in Denver, Colorado.
23: We are proud thousandaires. We don't have $1 million. No way.
1: I'm Haley. I've been blessed to be able to be a stay-at-home mom for the past about a year, no, 8 months.
5: And this is Haley, Gary's granddaughter. She's 26 and lives in Big Bear, California.
1: My son, Anthony, he's a year old and the cutest little tiniest thing, runs around nonstop.
5: We recently talked to Gary and Haley together on Zoom. Since the conversation was about sensitive financial matters, we're not using their last names. Gary and Haley are in vastly different life stages and vastly different financial situations.
23: I retired when I was 65, and we are currently living in an active 55. It's the first time in 50 years that we've lived in an apartment. We pay $1,750 for a two-bedroom, two-bath, very, very good for Denver.
1: My parents own a house in Big Bear, and my brother, his fiance, and baby are living here, and then me, my husband, and our baby are living here. So there's 4 bedrooms. We each pay $600 just to help out.
5: Just a quick note here. During our conversation, Haley had to switch rooms a couple of times. That's why her audio will sometimes sound different, or you'll hear kids in the background. Haley and her husband moved to Big Bear because their last place was just too expensive. Her husband works in city water maintenance in Southern California.
1: He makes about $2,000 every 2 weeks, so $4,000 a month. We were living in Huntington Beach, California. That was insane. A 1-bedroom was $2,600 a month. So we're just gonna pay off all of our debts up here and save up a bunch of money.
5: Gary's income these days is from Social Security and investments. It's about $7,200 a month. In 2015, Gary and his wife sold their house in the Denver suburbs. It had cost them $90,000 when they bought it in 1989.
23: Somebody knocked on my door and said, I want to buy your house. So I said, okay, I want this much money and I'm not doing anything. They said, here you go, from 90 to 290. Of course, now it's 695, so...
5: Now, it makes sense that a 76-year-old and a 26-year-old are at different stages financially. But Gary says the bigger financial picture was also different for everyone in his generation.
23: It was my generation that had a draft, that had the Vietnam War.
11: The Draft Lottery, a live report on tonight's picking of the birth dates for the draft. Here at Selective Service...
23: I went to Eastern Michigan University with ROTC. You get a stipend every month. It wasn't very much, but it sure helped. Bought all the books and everything else. So it wasn't a financial burden at all to go to college.
5: Gary went to Eastern Michigan University right when the boomer tidal wave hit higher education. We found the 1967 Eastern Michigan undergraduate catalog. It is an incredibly interesting time capsule of a different era. In 1967, tuition, room, and board cost under $1,300 per year, or $13,000 in today's money. Most of that was room and board. Gary lived at home for his first 2 years, so he only paid his tuition costs, about $450 per year in 67, which is about $4,500 today.
23: We got married between my sophomore and junior year. My family owned a music store. I was the record buyer. Denise worked at a minimum wage dress shop, still went to school, and could pay for all of that. 3 days after Denise pinned little gold bars on my shoulder to become an officer, they signed the peace treaty in Vietnam. When I did go into the service, I got a graduate degree paid for by the GI Bill.
5: The GI Bill, still in effect today, refers to laws that give veterans benefits like low-interest loans and free tuition. 50 years later, Haley also went to college at what's now called Utah Tech University.
1: I loved it. It was 4 hours away from home. My parents helped me with rent and all that stuff.
5: She didn't have to pay tuition either. Her family used money they'd saved in a college fund.
1: I honestly don't know how much it was to go there. I want to say maybe $10,000 for the 2 years that I was there.
5: Today, tuition for out-of-state students, which Haley was, at Utah Tech, costs $8,900. With room and board, it bumps up to $13,000, making it one of the country's more affordable colleges. Unlike Gary, Haley had to take out $4,000 in loans for books and fees, which she's since paid off. But when it comes to the cost of education nationwide, the difference between the two generations could not be more stark. Back in 1969, the total annual cost at a public university was about $1,200, according to the National Center for Education Statistics. That's about $12,000 in today's dollars. More importantly, that translates to 13% of the median family income in 1969. But by 2024, those same schools cost more than $27,000 per year, almost 33% of the median household income. Well, let's get back to Haley. She got her associate's degree, and she'd planned to continue on to nursing school, but changed her mind when COVID hit.
1: So I moved back home, and I started working at the job I was working at in high school. It was just a little serving job at a mom-and-pop restaurant. I was making, I think, $16 an hour, but I was coming home on the weekends roughly with $6 to $1,000 a night.
5: The extra income was from tips. Then Haley got a job as a certified nursing assistant, which paid less than her serving job. She left that job after having a baby.
1: If I was working full-time, we would need daycare or a nanny. It would be basically my whole paycheck plus, you know, a couple $100.
5: Haley and her husband have about $10,000 in credit card debt, bills they racked up for things like groceries, gas, and dinners with friends. They have $2,000 in emergency savings. They don't own a home. When Gary was just 2 years older than Haley is now, he bought his first house. It was 1978.
4: And it was in Moline, Illinois. And we found a HUD home that the bank wanted to get rid of. Was able to buy that house and live in it with one income.
5: The house was a three-bed, one-and-a-half bath. It cost $12,000, which is roughly $62,000 today. Gary says he didn't need a down payment because he bought the home through the VA.
4: Paul Simon wrote, you know, born at the right time. Well, shoot, we were.
1: Crazy. I mean, we have been looking into buying a house, dreaming about it, basically. It's almost impossible as a one-income household. It doesn't need to be a big house. Two-bedroom, one bath would be perfect. Big Bear is more affordable, so we could, but we would need financial help for a down payment. You know, the loan, whatever, that would be fine. The monthlies would be fine, but it's honestly just getting your foot in the door with the down payment.
5: Here's another way to look at it. Using historical census and housing data, we found that in 1967, a median home's price was just over three times the national median income. By 2025, home prices rose to just under five times the national median income, a 50% increase, meaning you have to spend a lot more of your income now to buy the same amount of house. And when it comes to retirement, Gary says he feels comfortable.
4: Our finance guy said, how much you need per month? He created a program to make sure we get a direct deposit from our pot. So we've been very, very fortunate. My goodness.
5: Haley's not sure where she'd be if not for her parents' help and her husband's savings.
1: My husband started a double retirement plan when he was 18. I have zero retirement. I paid into Social Security, which I don't think that we'll ever get, to be honest, my generation.
5: Gary and Haley are a grandfather-granddaughter duo in Colorado and California. Well, Jeremy Ney joins us now. He's an adjunct professor of business at Columbia University and a former economic policymaker at the Federal Reserve. He writes a newsletter called American Inequality, and his forthcoming book is The Opportunity Map, How to Close the Divide Between Inequality and Prosperity. Jeremy, welcome to On Point.
7: Hi, Meghna. Thanks so much for having me today.
5: Okay, so as a cohort, how much wealth do baby boomers have?
7: Baby boomers have about half of all wealth in America, while millennials hold half of all debt. This divide has really, you know, grown over time and has become a real stark inequality that we're seeing in America.
5: So baby boomers have half of all the wealth in this country, but they're only 18% of the population.
7: Yeah, that's right. And I think one thing that, you know, I really like to look at here is when I tell people that, you know, boomers have half of all wealth, they say, well, of course, you know, they have had the benefit of time.
5: Yeah.
7: Compound interest is the eighth wonder of the world. But when we instead, you know, try to look at what life was like at comparable ages, we see that boomers have almost always had an advantage. So when we compare 1989, when the youngest boomers were 25, to 2021, when the youngest millennials were 25, we see that boomers held, even back then, 20% of all wealth, compared to millennials who, at that age of 25, held only 7% of all wealth. Those boomers were 24%, you know, more likely, you know, only had 24% chance of falling into poverty versus millennials that had a 37% chance of falling into poverty.
5: Wow. Okay. So those are a lot of numbers that we went through very quickly, but they're so telling. So I just want to take a second to go back over them, if you don't mind, Jeremy.
7: Of course.
5: So in 1989, the youngest boomers were, what did you say, 21?
7: 25.
5: See, so we do have to go over that. They were 25, and those boomers held 20% of the wealth in this country. Okay, and comparatively, when the youngest millennials were 25, how much of the wealth in the country did you say they had?
7: Just 7% of all wealth.
5: Okay. Jeremy Ney, hang on here for just a second, because when we come back, we're going to talk a lot more about the generational wealth divide in this country. We're calling this episode Old Money. It's episode 3 in our series, Senior Class, Gerontocracy in America. This is On Point.

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4: You're back with On Point in our special series, Senior Class, Gerontocracy in America. This is episode 3 today. We're calling it Old Money. And we're talking about the massive generational divide in wealth in this country. And Jeremy Ney is with us. He's a former economic policymaker at the Federal Reserve, author of a newsletter called American Inequality, and his forthcoming book is The Opportunity Map. Jeremy, this is the one issue in our series that touches a nerve more than any other. We have heard already from so many people. So I'm going to try to do my best to create some space for these voices. Let's listen to a couple of folks. This is Barbara in Westwood, Massachusetts.
5: I'm a retired 69-year-old single female with no kids or grandkids. I've been very successful with my retirement savings of over $1 million because I worked hard to get an advanced degree, picked a high-paying field, and live below my means.
4: Here's Ralph in Spokane, Washington.
6: My overall net worth is a lot more than I ever expected. What I think really made things comfortable is that I had multiple income streams: military retirement, government retirement, corporate retirement.
4: And here's Helena in Raleigh, North Carolina. She's an elder millennial. Her dad is a boomer.
7: I remember growing up, he was a convicted felon who worked a blue-collar job, and we ate steak for dinner, and he owned a bass boat, and I did everything right. Graduated magna cum laude from a really good university, got a master's degree. Just last year, if you adjust for inflation, I was able to match the income level that he had.
4: Okay, Jeremy, do you want to respond to some of those? Just kind of, what's your reaction?
8: My reaction is, you know, it's not really a question to me about whether boomers worked hard. You know, we heard that, you know, Barbara, you know, established basically this, you know, large savings from her hard work. I think the real question is, why do younger generations need to work twice as hard and get half as much, right? These, you know, generations graduated into back-to-back what was supposed to be once-in-a-generation crises, right? Yeah. The 2008, you know, financial crisis, COVID, and now they are saddled with, you know, student debt, medical debt, and this inability to land these high-paying jobs.
4: Okay. So you know what I'd like to, one of our great goals for this hour, and thank you for being here to help us achieve it, is there are so many stereotypes about every generation, but especially the sort of boomers versus millennial stereotypes are, you know, they're quite pointed and often wrong. So I'd like to battle back against these financial stereotypes with more numbers, okay? Because I think the numbers just don't lie. So, Jeremy, check me on this. When we are talking about today and who has the majority of this country's wealth, I have seen numbers that say the baby boomer generation in total, the entire generation, in dollar value, holds some $77 trillion in wealth. Is that right?
8: That's right. They hold $77 trillion in wealth, whereas millennials hold about $20 trillion in wealth. Those divides again, right? It's part of this growth that we have maybe seen over time, but it's really difficult, you know, for costs of childcare that have doubled for millennials, the household debt, you know, that they've had to carry because of, you know, college debt and credit card debt.
4: I'm going to jump in here and just say, hang on for a second, because the sort of relative costs of life I'm going to get into with you in just a second. But so that $77 trillion, though, for boomers as a cohort is such an arresting number that I know a lot of people are like, there's no way. Because, I mean, for example, there are the majority of boomers aren't actually, you know, they're not multimillionaires or 10 millionaires or 100 millionaires. For example, this is Maddie in Arlington, Virginia.
9: Baby boomers often get stereotyped as having made it financially. But in actuality, a lot of us weren't afforded the luxury of socking away a lot of savings. Since we were ensuring our kids made it through college somewhat debt-free, then simultaneously we found ourselves being suddenly laid off from our jobs and replaced by younger staff at our advanced age of 50.
4: So, Jeremy, when we're saying $77 trillion in assets held by baby boomers, how much, I mean, like, who amongst those boomers has most of that money?
8: So the, you know, top basically 10% of boomers hold about 70% of that $77 trillion. So it's really these wealthiest boomers who are holding onto the lion's share of that tremendous wealth.
4: Okay, so that's a very, very important distinction, and we're going to come back to that. But nevertheless, we're talking about 10% of boomers having, I mean, what did you say, $55 trillion? It's a stunning number. Now, getting back to the phrase that you used earlier about millennials today have to work twice as hard to get back half as much. I mean, do you have sort of numerical analysis to back that up?
8: Yes. So, you know, the right median household income basically to afford a home has basically doubled from 1989 to 2021. So that, you know, household price was about $120,000 in 1989. The median household is about $400,000 now. So it costs about five times household income to afford the average home. At the same time, we've seen, you know, college debt balloon. So now millennials carry about four times as much college debt, even adjusted for inflation, as boomers did when they were going off to college.
4: So homeownership and college debt, are those the two by far biggest drivers?
8: Yes, they're the biggest drivers on the asset side and the debt side, right? Boomers have been able to see their, you know, wealth really increase by holding on to these homes, whereas millennials have seen their, you know, liabilities and their debt really increase because they've been saddled with so much debt. About 67% of millennials hold on to student debt compared to boomers, where it was only about 40%.
4: Okay, and debt is like a double whammy, right? Because it's an anchor that just drags you financially for, well, you know, 20, 30 years even.
8: Right. So not only are you not owning a home, but you've basically been able, you know, further had to pay off these overwhelming costs that, you know, can stick with you for 20, 30 years.
4: Okay. I want to dig into the education debt for another second, because we very frequently hear from a lot of older people, well, don't choose to go to an expensive school, right? Go to your local state university. It's a better deal. But I see here that you have some analysis that shows that if you go to a public now, if you go to a public university, plus having a median annual home payment, that's more than 50% of a family's income on just those two things. How does that compare with what it was like, you know, 50 years ago?
8: Right. So the median debt that a boomer carried, you know, even when they were going to college, was only about $13,000 versus $47,000 today.
4: Are these both are these comparative inflation adjusted numbers?
8: Inflation adjusted, yes.
4: Okay.
8: Correct.
4: Okay. So there's a $30,000 difference there.
8: Yeah, exactly.
4: Okay. So but tell me more. I interrupted you there, but tell me more.
8: Right. So even going to, you know, college, you are more likely to earn a higher salary, you know, basically coming out on the other side. But today, it's quite difficult for, you know, many people to earn those, you know, and land in those high-paying jobs. 58% of Gen Z is still looking for a job after graduation, whereas for boomers, it was only 25%. You know, we hear these stories of people who are just looking through a newspaper and they see a job, they go up, you know, to the front desk and end up working at IBM or something for 25 years.
1: Wow. Okay, I'm just trying to tick through sort of the major costs of life in America, both then and now. So we talked about higher education. We talked about housing. Student loan debt. What about healthcare? Now, boomers, and no one's going to begrudge them this, but boomers now, if they're 60 over 65, healthcare should be less of an expense because of Medicare. But again, comparatively, when they were younger versus what, let's say, millennials have to spend on healthcare now. Do you have some numbers on that?
8: I do. So again, comparing 1989 to 2021, you see that these, you know, younger boomers are spending about 4 to 5% of their income on healthcare. And a large reason, you know, for that low spend is because many of them were working in union jobs that had really, you know, strong benefits. We've seen union jobs basically fall off a cliff over the last few decades. Whereas for millennials and Gen Z in 2021, they're spending about 8 to 12% of their income on healthcare, in part because many of them are working in the gig economy. They are freelancers who don't have good healthcare support and end up needing to spend a lot of money out of pocket.
1: Okay, what about taxation?
8: Taxation, you know, in many ways, right, we've seen the highest tax brackets fall, right, since, boomers were growing up. And so there are people who are having to pay less and less in taxes. But we've also seen an eroding of the social safety net. And so many of the benefits that you could have gotten from some of those higher taxation, we're not seeing that floor rise underneath those, you know, lower income or high poverty regions in the U.S.
1: So, Jeremy, are you saying that we'll come back to those ultra-wealthy boomers, right, who have that $55 trillion. We'll come back to them in a few minutes. But are you saying that sort of a median member of the baby boomer generation versus a median member of the millennial generation, that there are actually very profound structural differences in finances, the economy, and government support that are leading to not just a wealth divide right now based on age, but that, you know, are millennials going to be able to catch up to where boomers are now when they become 60, 70?
8: Yeah, absolutely. There are these big structural divides. And I think the answer is no, they are not likely to catch up, right? Even boomers who, you know, were dealt sometimes this, you know, difficult hand. We heard about the draft already. You know, 1989 is when the Berlin Wall falls, when we have Tiananmen Square. And, you know, 2021, we also have these big events of COVID and January 6th. But when we look ahead, we have eroded so much of that infrastructure that helped these boomers get ahead. Things like the GI Bill, you know, FHA, the ability to get, you know, these low student loans that helped you go to school. And without those, that infrastructure support, I worry that millennials will not be able to get ahead.
1: Okay, you also have, I understand, a kind of a one statistic that, in a sense, says it all, because it has everything to do with what for generations was believed as the fundamental American dream. And that is, you know, what is your chance to earn more, right, to live a more comfortable life than your parents? How do the two generations compare?
8: So Roz Shetty at Harvard has this seminal study showing, you know, how much more likely are you to earn more than your parents growing up, and did this tremendous research showing, looking at all of these IRS tax records. And what Shetty and his colleagues found is that baby boomers had a 90% chance of earning more than their parents. And for millennials and Gen Z, it is just a coin flip. They only have a 50% chance of earning more than their parents, or in many ways achieving the American dream.
1: A 50% chance? Is that likely? I mean, I don't know how far Raj went into his study, but is that likely to be even further eroded for, like you said, Gen Z or even younger generations?
8: Yes, this is a, you know, trend that we are seeing where the, you know, further generations you are, the less likely it is that you are to earn more than your parents. And when we break this out by region, it gets even worse. So in places like West Virginia, Mississippi, Alabama, you know, where incomes are already quite low, that ability to climb the economic ladder, we're seeing that many boomers pulled up those rungs behind them.
4: Wow. So this is not just a kind of whiny millennials on social media phenomenon. It's real and it's deep and it's structural, it sounds.
8: Yes, this is not just an issue of, you know, millennials buying too much, you know, avocado toast or lattes. This is a structural force in the U.S. economy.
4: Okay. Well, you're listening to Jeremy Ney. He's an adjunct professor of business at Columbia. His forthcoming book is The Opportunity Map. And this is episode 3 of our week-long series, Senior Class, Gerontocracy in America. And we're talking about old money. And as I said, Jeremy, this is the episode that's really, really touched a nerve. So for folks, if you're listening right now and you got some things to say, we definitely welcome your input, no matter what generation you're a part of. But here's how we want it. We want you to give us your thoughts on solutions. Like, if you do actually think that there is a important, meaningful, and potentially negative generational divide in this country, what are your recommendations on how to solve it? How to solve the generational wealth divide? How to solve the generational voting divide? We're going to talk about jobs in tomorrow's episode. So we're looking, no matter what age you are, we're looking for your thoughts on solutions that not only will help younger Americans, but the truth is because income inequality is so deeply embedded into all of these problems, are there solutions that can also actually help young Americans and the impoverished elderly? So grab your phones and get that On Point Vox Pop app wherever you get your apps. If you don't already have it, look for On Point Vox Pop. Or you can call us at 617-353-0683, because on Friday, we're going to be talking about solutions. Okay, Jeremy, I want to go back to our listeners, because you talked about, you know, latte drinking, avocado toast eating, millennials as a stereotype. We got a little bit of that from some of our callers. This is first Barbara. She's 68 and lives in Glastonbury, Connecticut.
10: We were always very careful with our money. We did not take on very much debt. We bought used cars. When we were raising kids, I was at home with my kids for a lot of that time. So part of the frugality was out of necessity, since we were living on one income.
4: And here's Jake in Winterset, Iowa. He's a 46-year-old farmer.
11: Sometimes the perspective that the older generation gives or makes me feel is that, well, you're just not working hard enough, or, you know, an ungrateful millennial. In reality, that's not the case. I work very hard and have made good financial decisions, but land prices are $15,000 to $20,000 per acre for me to buy, and they were $300 to $1,000 an acre for my parents to buy, and it's just a hurdle that working hard isn't going to overcome.
4: And here's Barbara in Columbus, Ohio. She was born in 1944, and she says she is tired of listening to ageism.
12: Yes, I own a house, but I've spent 50 years paying mortgage payments, and I'm surrounded by kids, I call them,

0: things like cell phones or TVs or even, you know, appliances, toys, those costs have actually dramatically fallen, you know, over the last 30, 40 years. But for these necessities, things like childcare, healthcare, housing, those areas have dramatically increased in cost. So we really swapped a high mobility economy for this asset locked economy. And now even just cutting out those small things is not enough to help you get ahead.
1: Asset locked, a really important phrase. We're going to come back from this break, Jeremy, in a few minutes and understand what you mean by that. This is episode 3 of our series, Senior Class. This is On Point.
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1: Welcome back to episode 3 of our special series, Senior Class, Gerontocracy in America. Today we're focusing on the generational wealth divide. At the top of the episode, you heard from 76-year-old Gary and 26-year-old Haley, the grandfather-granddaughter duo from Colorado and California. They've led very different financial lives. They also had very different expectations.
9: When Denise and I got married, I had $300 in the bank that I was going to buy some new tires. You know, these real fancy, cool tires. I had no money. My only program was, as long as I can be with her, we'll figure it out.
1: Haley says she and her now husband were best friends for 2 years before they became a couple.
10: Basically, when we first started dating, like night one of us saying, yeah, let's do this, like, let's date. It was, we're getting married, we're having kids. We want to be done having kids by 30.
1: But Haley says she didn't always expect to get married or have kids.
10: When I was younger, yes, I was like, oh, I want a husband and babies and married, you know, the fairy tale life or whatever. And then early 20s, I was like, I don't want to have kids. I want to travel everywhere. I don't want to be tied down to anything.
1: Gary and his wife, Denise, had their first child while they were living in their first house in Illinois.
9: That's when we had Haley's dad.
1: They decided Denise would be a stay-at-home mom.
9: That's what worked. She talks about, and sometimes you went through the couch looking for the spare change to get an ice cream cone when the ice cream man went by.
1: Gary says money was especially tight when he was working as a minister and they moved to Winter Park, Florida, a wealthy suburb of Orlando. Denise found them a small home they could afford, and they had a second child.
9: We did almost no traveling, didn't do the extra things, you know, didn't go out to eat, and we kept having fun. And so we figured out, what are the fun things we can do? Well, we can go over here and go to New Smyrna Beach. Doesn't cost anything, just gas. Okay.
10: I don't know. I think we're very different in every aspect, honestly, but we also grew up very different. The cost of living anywhere is so much higher than what it was back then. You know, you could still semi-afford something even working on one income.
1: Haley and Gary.

0: have also made different financial decisions. Haley says she and her husband chose to go into credit card debt, sometimes for necessary expenses like gas, sometimes for less necessary things.
1: We were like, yes, let's go do these fun things. Let's travel. Time is valuable. Money can always be replaced. And I feel like their generation was money more sedentary, like no traveling, no that kind of stuff.
2: Since we've been retired, man, we're going nuts. We're traveling everywhere. But it's what you had to do to get here. The message was, you show up to work every day and you work hard and you do what you got to do. And if you show up, things will work out. When we were in grade school, middle school, high school, we would duck under our desk because the Russians were going to bomb us. You know, it was going to be nuclear annihilation. And then it's like, okay, we made it past that. But then I have 58,000 of my friends and brothers and sisters who are killed in this stupid war. So it did something to us. But here we are. We showed up. We did what we had to do, and we made it.
1: I would rather be able to make a memory. And it doesn't even have to be expensive, you know, even though nothing's free anymore, than to stay at home and not make a memory.
0: At the beginning of the show, Haley told us she and her husband don't own their own home yet. They're living at her parents' house in Big Bear and will stay there for at least the next year so that they can pay off that $10,000 credit card debt.
1: Yes, we want to own a house, but it's not like we have to own a house in order to feel accomplished. If we were to buy a house, he would look for a job up here, or we go back down near his job, rent an apartment or a little condo the rest of our lives, and we're totally okay with that too.
0: By the way, Haley is only 26. Today, the median first-time home buyer is around 35 years old, according to a census analysis by the real estate company Redfin. The National Association of Realtors puts the number even higher at 40 years old. Back in 1981, it was 29. Either way, first-time homeowners have been getting older since Gary's day. Gary says he does plan to leave his kids and his grandkids some money when he dies, but he wouldn't say how much.
2: Our finance guy said, okay, when you're 95, here's how much is left over that you can leave. Being goofballs, we said, what do you mean leave? We ain't gonna leave anything. And then he said, I won't let you spend down your pot. He said, what if when you're 85, you need to go into long-term care? So at least we have some wise person who's watching over us. And we thought, boy, that's good.
0: Gary and Haley, a grandfather-granddaughter duo in Denver, Colorado. That's where Gary lives, and Big Bear, California, where Haley lives. Jeremy Ney, we wanted to feature this part of the conversation with Gary and Haley because it comes back to this issue of different expectations. And I'm not talking about the small bore avocado toast stuff, but different expectations for, say, you know, what does it actually mean to live small and within your means now versus what it meant in, you know, in Gary's time? Because, I mean, I can really sympathize with Haley. She's like, I want to travel now. I want to make memories now. We'll deal with the cost of it later. Whereas Gary, when he was in his late 20s, you heard him say they went to the beach and that was good enough. I mean, is that a kind of a relevant criticism here?
3: I think that there is an understanding now for millennials and Gen Z where they see so much of this, you know, kind of hopelessness about their financial future. There's a lot of, you know, research that's been done on financial nihilism and this growth, as the economist Kyla Scanlon has called it, of the treat economy. What, you know, people want to buy these goods to make them feel like there isn't so much nihilism out in the world. And I think that that is something that boomers see as, oh, well, I saved up, I worked hard, right? I tried to, you know, stock all this money away, but you aren't doing that. You're trying to buy yourself all these treats.
0: Okay, interesting. I also know that we've been talking extensively about boomers and millennials. There is a generation in between that one, those two, which is mine, Gen Xers, who are kind of in that same trap. And we did hear from some Gen Xers too. So here's Shelley. She's 56. She lives in Bellbrook, Ohio. She works in healthcare administration and makes $24 an hour.
4: Even though I purposefully made my life very small, I don't go out to eat. I don't travel. I'm still unable to meet my needs financially, and I am selling plasma to make ends meet. I do not think I'm going to enjoy the safety or financial security of my parents or grandparents, even though I've been paying into Social Security since being employed. I don't think that's going to be enough to sustain me, even if it's available.
0: Okay, Jeremy, I want to go back to something you said earlier, that we've become an asset-locked society, which is why I keep quoting that $77 trillion in assets that baby boomers have. Are we talking housing and the stock market, essentially?
3: Those are the two biggest buckets that, you know, boomers bought into these homes when they were much more affordable, where it was a lower share of your income. And for millennials and Gen Z, they don't really have that money to purchase new homes.
0: And is the rate of home ownership for boomers back in 1989, as you said earlier, is that higher than millennial home ownership now?
3: Yes, it was, you know, far higher back then. So at age 30, boomers owned home ownership rate was about 54%, whereas for millennials, you know, college educated, it was at 38%.
0: Wow, that's a really big drop. Okay, so is this why you had mentioned at the top of the show, Jeremy, for millennials, these two once in a, and Gen Xers, I'm going to throw us in there, two once in a lifetime crises, the 2008 financial crisis, which was definitely an asset crisis, right? Stock market and housing, which then later translated to jobs, and then COVID, which was an income crisis for a lot of people. I mean, so tell me if, you know, how those two things factor into this sort of ever-growing divide between generations.
3: Yeah, I think it created a lot of, you know, fear for younger generations where they saw that, you know, you could have this tremendous wipeout in your, you know, assets and wealth at the same time that you saw, you know, this wipeout in your incomes during COVID. But boomers saw the same things too, right? They also, you know, were worried that they might lose a lot of their wealth in that process. And so many of them decided to stay in their homes rather than possibly give them up. All of this happening at a time that the U.S. was producing far fewer homes than it had in the past. So we used to, you know, when boomers were growing up, we were producing about 1.4 million homes a year. Now we produce about 1.6 million homes a year, but the population size has increased, you know, about 35%. As a result, you now see empty nester boomers who are two times more likely to live in a three-bedroom home than millennials with children. So they have basically stayed in these homes that millennials want to move into because they are worried about what the economy might look like if they have to swap out.
0: Yeah, no, I hear you on that. But at the same time, I mean, boomers are, we've been told that, like, that one of the goals should be to age in place, right? That's a more dignified way to spend your senior years, possibly less expensive than if you had to be in, you know, assisted living or long-term care. So can you really blame them?
3: No, I think, you know, when they want to age in place, like, you can't make, you know, kind of a lot of qualms about people's personal decisions. But I do think that there is perhaps a federal policy angle where we do not incentivize, you know, some of these boomers to downsize, right? We heard that, you know, Gary for the first time is living in an apartment now, you know, because he chose to. But we could perhaps make it, you know, more viable for boomers to downsize and open up these homes for millennials with children.
0: Okay. Let's go back to our listeners. This is Julie. She and her husband live in Austin, Texas. Her husband in his late 30s. They're both doing much worse than her father-in-law, who has $2.5 million saved for retirement.
5: His parents own a literal mansion in Dallas that is gorgeous and has amenities we could only dream of. His parents go on vacation all the time. This was what he was able to afford on one single software engineer salary. We are both software engineers and can't afford anywhere near his lifestyle with zero kids.
0: And here's Joe, a millennial in Sacramento, California.
6: The only thing that would make a difference is inheriting what my parents are able to give me. And then that creates the awkward dynamic of trying to remember how much I love them and how much I want to enjoy the time that I have with them and not think too much about the money I'll get when they die.
0: Joe, I appreciate your honesty there. But Jeremy, Joe's getting to something because, okay, this $77 trillion that's currently our assets owned by boomers, it's not going to stay with them forever. There will be an enormous wealth transfer first to Gen Xers and then to millennials. So will this sort of, will the gap essentially kind of be balanced out or reduced over time?
3: The great generational wealth transfer is, you know, this giant source of what is going to happen, right? We have this $77 trillion. Some people put it as high as $100 trillion with asset growth that's expected to transfer by 2048. But when you look at some of these numbers around inequality, we actually see that the great generational wealth transfer is going to exacerbate and increase inequality. So the top 1% of boomers are going to give around $719,000 to their, you know, children and grandchildren. But when we look at the bottom 90%, the research shows that they will get effectively nothing.
0: Tell me more.
3: So part of this is because the top 10% of boomers, right, own that, you know, $55 trillion, that's 71% of wealth, that there's this really high concentration already. And so we don't actually expect this giant generational wealth transfer to reduce inequality and be this, you know, big transfer of money that levels the playing field. It's really only going to continue to go to these, you know, wealthy households.
0: Okay, so it's essentially like the King Charles generation. Right.
3: Yes.
0: I mean, they'll get the wealth eventually, but it's only if they're already in wealthy families. Okay. So, I mean, it's really kind of calcifying this huge income inequality problem across generations. You know, Jeremy, I also wanted to say that the rate at which the divide is growing is really shocking to me. I'm seeing some numbers here from the 2010 census. That looking at older adults older than 65, in the previous quarter century, they'd improved their median net worth by 42%. But households headed by adults between 18 and 34 had actually seen a reduction in their net worth by 68%. I mean, the divide is just enormous. And I want to play two more boomers here at the end, because it'll get us to our final and I think most important question, Jeremy. This is Jim, who's in Vancouver, Washington.
7: I'd like to announce myself as a 77-year-old geriatric parasite. I'd like to maybe wonder if the definition of my generation is the luckiest generation or the most selfish generation.
0: And this is Lynn, who lives in Portland, Maine. She's in her early 80s with her husband, and she's worried about her sons.
8: We and their spouses' parents have been able to help them buy houses. They both have good jobs, but not jobs that pay a huge amount. I worry about them in retirement, and I worry about our grandchildren and how well they're going to be supported financially.
0: Jeremy, we've got about 30 seconds left. I mean, what do you think the long-term sort of societal level consequences are if we keep having this much lopsided wealth?
3: I think we will see, you know, financial crises that continue to worsen. There's strong evidence showing that the more inequality there is in an economy, the weaker it is and the deeper those recessions can go. And I also think you see these tremendous power imbalances, right? So in the opportunity map, we talk about these big regional divides, these large challenges on society that we have. But when we look at what's going to happen, not only, you know, for millennials and Gen Z, but Gen Alpha, we are only going to see even worse inequality persist.
0: Well, Jeremy Ney is author of the forthcoming The Opportunity Map, How to Close the Divide Between Inequality and Prosperity. Jeremy, thank you so much for joining us.
3: Thank you, Meghna.
0: Tomorrow, it's episode 4 in our series, Senior Class, where we're going to look at aging business leaders. We're going to call that one Old Dogs, Old Tricks. Senior Class continues tomorrow. This is On Point.
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16: Today, 3 years on from the October the 7th massacres, family members of the dead demand accountability.
17: No one investigated the roots of this disaster, what brought us to it, and what happened after it. October 7th didn't start nor end on October 7th.
16: Why cases are surging globally of childhood obesity. We hear from the mother of a child treated at 12 with weight loss drugs. Commuters in Kyiv talk about living under the daily threat of attack as Russian strikes intensify. And we look back at the nine-decade-long career of the Hollywood star Eva Marie Saint.
18: Don't you think it's time we were introduced?
19: I'm Eve Kendall. I'm 26 and unmarried. Now you know everything.
16: All to come after the latest world news.
20: Live from NPR News, I'm Lakshmi Singh. A state judge is ordering Tennessee officials to preserve evidence connected to the failed attempt at executing Krista Pike by lethal injection a week ago. On September 30th, Pike was to become the first woman executed in Tennessee in nearly 200 years, but she survived. Today, Pike's attorney said their client woke up this week in the hospital angry and confused. Tony Gonzalez of Conversation WPLN has more on today's court hearing.
21: Nashville Judge Aisha Miles ordered prison officials to preserve medical supplies, remnants of the drug pentobarbital, and communications about their decision-making on the night of Krista Pike's scheduled execution. After Pike's legal team argued she deserves visitation similar to her time in prison, Miles also granted them more access to her in the hospital.
22: The same protocols that would have been followed while she is incarcerated at the women's prison should be followed there.
21: Pike was unconscious for more than 5 days following the botched execution, but her attorneys say she is now able to speak. For NPR News, I'm Tony Gonzalez in Nashville.
20: The FBI says it foiled a plot to attack Minnesota's Mall of America. The Bureau says it has arrested an 18-year-old who had been under investigation for nearly 2 years. Secretary of State Marco Rubio has delivered a speech in Athens, Greece that was filled with Christian nationalist rhetoric. NPR's Michelle Kellerman has more.
23: With the Acropolis as a backdrop, Secretary Rubio says the world has much to learn from the men of ancient Greece who knew there was nothing selfish about fighting for their own interests. But he says nationalism has become a dirty word, and now the West is at a crossroads.
24: The course we take will determine whether the West maintains its place at the head of the world or resigns itself to a future of atrophy and servitude and decline.
23: Rubio says the Trump administration plans to dominate the fields of drone warfare, critical minerals, and artificial intelligence, which Trump is trying to rebrand as superintelligence to play down calls for regulations. Michelle Kellerman, NPR News, the State Department.
20: President Trump says he is turning part of a private golf club he owns in Florida into a presidential-style retreat like Camp David. More from NPR's Emily Fang.
1: Representatives from the West Palm Beach Golf Club have already submitted plans for the proposed retreat. Future presidents, according to these plans, would be given complimentary membership. Trump says the golf club would be safer.
2: You don't have high buildings looming over it. There's no high building looming over it, which is no good either. And they can get maximum safety. It's a great idea.
1: He's also touted safety as one of the primary reasons for building the East Wing Ballroom at the White House and building a massive new triumphal arch in Washington. Emily Fang, NPR News, the White House.
20: You're listening to NPR News. U.S. Gulf Coast communities are preparing for what could be the first hurricane of the Atlantic season. Tropical storm Isaias has formed today in the warm waters off eastern Mexico. It is projected to quickly gain strength and make landfall as soon as Friday night. Gulf oil production has been suspended. In Alabama, the National Shrimp Festival that attracted over 300,000 people last year is canceled. And Florida has declared a state of emergency for 25 counties in the Panhandle and Big Bend regions. The gut microbiome plays a key role in keeping us healthy. A new study finds that modern indigenous populations share many ancient microbes that most of the world is missing. NPR's Ping Wong has details.
4: The Hadza people of Tanzania and the Chimani people of Bolivia live thousands of miles in an ocean apart. Yet researchers compared their gut bacteria and found they had 90% of the same species in their digestive tracts. Justin Sonnenberg at Stanford University is senior author on the paper.
5: These populations in South America and in Africa and probably in other parts of the world are transmitting microbes over generations.
4: The similarities in their gut bacteria are remarkable. Sonnenberg and his colleagues found that most of these bacteria are missing in modern industrialized people, which raises questions like whether losing these microbial species could affect susceptibility to chronic and inflammatory diseases such as certain cancers or diabetes. The paper is published in the journal Nature. Ping Huang, NPR News.
20: I'm Lakshmi Singh, NPR News.
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16: Hello, welcome to NewsHour from the BBC World Service. I'm Paul Henley. We're coming to you live from London. 3 years ago today, Israel suffered the deadliest attack in its history. Hamas-led militants crossed the border from Gaza and killed 1,145 people. They took 251 hostages. It will forever be a significant moment in the history of the Middle East. Israel's military response in the Gaza Strip has since left more than 70,000 people dead, according to the Hamas-run health ministry there. It also caused many in Israel to ask serious questions about their security and what had gone wrong to let Hamas mount such a large-scale attack. Today in Israel, memorial services have been taking place against the backdrop of an election campaign where accountability for the security failures of October the 7th has become an important issue. Our Middle East correspondent Lucy Williamson reports.
25: At 6:29, they lowered the flag and opened old wounds.
26: People began arriving at the armory here in Kfar Aza just as the sky began to lighten. This building, the armory, is where seven members of the kibbutz's civil defense unit were attacked and killed by Hamas gunmen after they broke through the border fence early on the morning of the 7th of October. Shahra Hindi, the widow of the unit's deputy commander, described the moment her husband stopped answering his phone.
25: At 7:21, he gave me the best leaving present he could, she told the crowd, a message saying he loved me. The pain of Israel's security failures is still fresh here, but 3 years on, there are questions about who else should pay the price. Inbar Goldstein's brother and niece were killed that day, and four other relatives taken hostage.
17: I need my country to take responsibility for what happened. No one investigated the roots of this disaster, what brought us to it, and what happened after it. October 7th didn't start nor end on October 7th. It's a long process of abandonment.
26: Early on the morning of the 7th of October, Hamas-led gunmen broke through this border fence. Within minutes, they were inside Israeli communities. 3 years on from Israel's worst security failure, there's been no state inquiry into how it happened. Senior military and security figures have resigned or been fired, but Israel's prime minister is still in place and is running for re-election as the man who can keep Israel safe. Israel's Prime Minister Benjamin Netanyahu has consistently denied responsibility for the attacks, rejecting reports that he was warned about Hamas plans, including in a phone call from the UAE president 10 days before. Instead, he told Israeli television it was the fault of his own security chiefs for not waking him early enough.
0: God forbid we wake up the Prime Minister and he says, wake up the entire IDF immediately. Scramble the Air Force. You ask me what would have happened if they had woken me up? This would not have happened.
26: An Israeli surveillance unit at the Gaza border had been warning for months about Hamas activity. 15 of the unit were killed in the attacks, among them Roni Eshel.
3: She loved music. She loved Taylor Swift and Harry Styles.
26: A week before, she told her uncle, Elad Levy, about her concerns.
3: She told me it's very, very hot. It's very, very hot. Like, it's very active. There are always stuff on the fence. She actually showed me a couple of videos where, you know, Hamas is cutting the fence, coming to Israel and coming out, doing explosions. And then she said, there are no troops.
26: Netanyahu has refused calls for a state commission of inquiry, saying the country's judiciary would be biased against him. Protesters have asked Israel's highest court to force his hand.
7: Why do you think the Prime Minister has not done a state commission of inquiry?
8: He's scared. He's scared for such a, for people with asking questions, that people will be able to find all the documents that what happened in this day, what happened 7 days before, that he got information. The people warned him from Egypt, from Saudi Arabia, whatever, and he refused to listen to them.
26: Amir Ahana, a senior member of Netanyahu's Likud party, said in a social media video it was preposterous and absurd to suggest that Netanyahu could have known about the attack when the Hamas leader behind it, Yahya Sinwar, had only told a handful of people. For years, Netanyahu's policy was to contain rather than confront Hamas. At a memorial ceremony this year, the father of one of those killed on October the 7th accused him of not protecting his son or the others killed that day. Shame, he told him. Disgrace. Netanyahu's denial of personal responsibility has become an election issue. A video game called Sleepy Bibi, released by his main opponent, asks players to help the Prime Minister dodge warnings of an attack and make it safely to bed. Recent polls suggest this month's election will be close and that the 7th of October attacks are central to many voters' decisions. Defense analyst Yaakov Katz says the legacy of the attacks has two sides.
9: When you look at October 7th, and this has to be said, it's a coin with two sides. There are the failures, but there's the other side, which is the Netanyahu argument. And that is, I have re-engineered the Middle East. I have made Israel a safer place today, more than it was before October 7th.
26: The shadow of these attacks hangs over this election, dividing Israel once again along political lines. For Benjamin Netanyahu's supporters, He's still the man who will keep Israel safe. Critics say his political survival puts Israel at risk.
16: Lucy Williamson. So in those Israeli elections due at the end of this month, the Prime Minister's strongest card is arguably his domestic image as hardline guarantor of Israel's security. It's an image Benjamin Netanyahu has curated carefully, especially in his response to October the 7th. But as recently as the end of last month, Mr. Netanyahu was saying he'd filed libel suits against a number of media outlets and journalists over reports that he's said to have received from the UAE and from Egypt 3 years ago, warning of Hamas's plans. Chuck Freilich said at the time of the attacks that the blame would ultimately lie with the Prime Minister. He's a former Israeli Deputy National Security Advisor, now an academic and associate fellow at the Middle East Institute in Washington, D.C. I asked Professor Freilich if he still saw Mr. Netanyahu as responsible today.
10: Well, absolutely. I mean, he is the leader of the country, so he does bear responsibility, overall responsibility for whatever happens. Obviously, and this is the argument that he's made, he doesn't know everything that's happening all the time. That's understandable. And it's up to the security people to brief him in time. So he claims that he wasn't woken up that night. That's, to my way of thinking, not much of a defense. Yes, there was an immediate and catastrophic intelligence and operational failure, but it was partly the result of two things for which he does bear responsibility. One is sort of imposing on the defense establishment his preconception that Hamas had basically been tamed, was being forced to focus domestically, and had no intention of attacking Israel. And the other point was that it was at the height of what the prime minister called the judicial overhaul. I call it a judicial wrecking ball, which threatened and still threatens Israel's basic character as a democracy, the entire judicial system. And there was a truly remarkable situation at the time, given Israel's history, whereas the intelligence community and the defense establishment were really focused on keeping themselves together because this overhaul was ripping Israeli society apart. And they took their eye off the ball, off what they're really supposed to deal with, obviously the intelligence picture. The situation was so extreme that the Mossad, for example, gave their employees special permission to participate in the counter demonstrations because they were simply afraid that the organization would come apart if they didn't. And it's in contravention of civil service rules, but here they made an exception.
16: Since then, however, the chiefs of the army, the military intelligence, and Israel's internal security counterintelligence service have all accepted failures to do with October the 7th. Isn't there a scenario in which the buck stops with them and doesn't extend to the prime minister?
10: Well, if it had really been the fact that they didn't wake him in time, then I would accept that. But I think the other two examples that I gave simply negate that form of argument. He is the prime minister. He set the policy which was also to try and keep Hamas in power, weakened, but keep them in power as an alternative to the Palestinian Authority. And that would also create a situation in which, as long as Hamas was in power, international and especially American pressure on Israel to go ahead on the Palestinian issue would be lower, because how can you work with Hamas? He was the prime minister, and he wasn't a prime minister who had just been elected. He had been in office for 15 years, give or take.
16: And specifically, what about these reported warnings from the UAE and from Egypt, the warnings that Mr. Netanyahu is threatening to sue over, sue journalists over? How significant is that?
10: To be fair to him, they weren't pinpointed warnings. They were general warnings. It wasn't that on a certain day something's going to happen or a certain week. It was beware, Hamas is planning something. Now, when that kind of warning comes from a foreign leader, it is something that should be taken seriously. But at the same time, there are warnings all the time. You can't you have to prepare, but you can't be ready for every single one of these things. So I'm saying that's the part of the equation where, to be fair to him, it was okay. On the other hand, again, the leader of the UAE called a couple of times. The head of Egyptian intelligence came to Israel a couple of times. Again, this was part of the arrogance and the dismissing anything that didn't fit with the preconception that he had in his mind.
16: So primarily, do you see this as a failure of political leadership rather than an intelligence failure?
10: No, I think it's both. It was a catastrophic intelligence failure on the order of the 1973 war, the Yom Kippur War, Pearl Harbor, other cases of strategic surprises. But again, he is the prime minister, and I don't think that he can escape public accountability, public responsibility for what happened here.
16: Israeli government policy since October the 7th, 3 years ago, has been quite clear. It's been to eliminate, to defeat Hamas. Is Israel any safer now after the Gaza war, in your opinion?
10: Well, I think much safer than it was. And it's on a number of fronts. It's not just Hamas in Gaza, it's Hezbollah in Lebanon. And it's the war with Iran, I believe, ended in strategic failure. But it did postpone the threat somewhat. Not a great deal, but somewhat.
16: That was Professor Chuck Freilich in Washington, D.C. This is the World Service and NewsHour.
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16: I'm Paul Henley, and this is NewsHour, live from the BBC. Eva Marie Saint, one of the last surviving stars of old Hollywood, has died at the age of 102.
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18: No, you're not. You're Roger Thornhill of Madison Avenue, and you're wanted for murder on every front page in America. And don't be so modest.
15: Whoops.
18: Don't worry. I won't say a word.
15: How come?
18: I told you. It's a nice face.
15: Is that the only reason?
18: It's going to be a long night.
15: True.
18: And I don't particularly like the book I've started.
16: That was Eva Marie Saint flirting with Cary Grant in the Hitchcock film North by Northwest in 1959. She'd already won an Oscar for her debut film On the Waterfront when she was 30. She continued to act well into her 90s. Isabel Stevens is managing editor of Sight and Sound magazine, published by the British Film Institute. I asked her if she agreed that that dialogue between Eva Marie Saint and Cary Grant had been quite risque for its time.
19: Yes, it was. And she referred to the role she played in North by Northwest as the sexy spy lady. And, you know, she really is quite magnificent in the film. She's very much the femme fatale with a steely stare. She never loses eye contact with Cary Grant's character. And in fact, Hitchcock actually said specifically to her, always look directly into Cary Grant's eyes at all time.
16: She was fully
19: like a cat playing with her prey.
16: She was a huge character. She had presence. She was a wisecracker, not a Bond girl type.
19: No, she was very funny in this film. You know, she wasn't the sort of damsel in distress. She's sort of, you know, very much in control and sort of the mysterious woman, whilst Cary Grant's character is all sort of flipping out and trying to work out what's going on. You know, she's telling him what to do and to come to her carriage later that night. It was an unusual role for a woman of that time, I think.
16: How much independence as an actress was she able to exert? She was a contracted actress in the old Hollywood studio system, and that changed mid-career, didn't it?
19: Yes. And I mean, she's a very interesting case because I think she could have been a sort of superstar she certainly looked the part, but she very specifically said to her agent, I don't want to be a superstar. And she turned down a lot of roles because she wanted to have a normal family life too. She was trained as a method actor, which, I mean, today we often think of method actors as being men, whether that's, you know, Daniel Day-Lewis or Marlon Brando, who she starred against in On the Waterfront. But, you know, she came up through that process and, you know, she was always very serious about acting. That was what she really liked doing. She liked being in, playing with other people. She didn't really want to, I think, be the isolated star who's billed at the top. She really liked acting alongside other people.
16: She protected her private life. Did she have a successful private life?
19: Oh, yeah, she had a, you know, she had a family, and that family was very important to her. You know, when she starred in Otto Preminger's Exodus, it was, you know, she stipulated that the family, that her two children had to come with her and her husband. Her husband was a TV director. So I think, you know, it was sort of a slightly easier for her to stay, you know, acting for longer than many other women of her time perhaps did. And she did take a lot of TV roles.
16: And what roles did she take on later in her career? It was a very long career.
19: Yes, it was very long. I mean, she was in, you know, lots of things. She would be on panel television shows, sort of comedy shows. She starred in Frasier. She was also in one of the Superman movies when she was in her 80s. So she had a very, very varied career. And, you know, I think she was often, you know, she's very funny, as we sort of saw in the North by Northwest clip. And I think, you know, that lots of the roles that she had in TV, I think, allowed her to explore that a little bit more.
16: Isabel Stevens there of Sight and Sound magazine. Now, Russia appears to be escalating the number of attacks it's subjecting Ukraine to at the moment. Across Ukraine, at least 20 people have been killed in the last 24 hours alone. In the capital, Kiev, Russian drone attacks have been concentrated on the bridges across the Dnipro River, which are used by 500,000 people every day who commute to work. Those bridges were recently hit for 4 consecutive days. Dan Johnson is our correspondent in Kiev, and he sent us this.
1: Russian attacks have been intensifying throughout the summer to the point where the air raids here in Kiev are almost constant some days. On the busiest, 19 in the space of 24 hours. That is disturbing life here day and night. It's causing chaos, and the attacks have been focused recently on infrastructure, particularly the bridges that connect the two sides of this city, which are vital for keeping traffic flowing. It means there is more armament obvious out on the streets. The soldiers are wearing heavier gear, and it's not unusual now to see machine guns positioned at strategic locations around the city. There's a nip in the air, the leaves are starting to fall. So how are people feeling about the impending winter? Kristal is actually visiting Kyiv from Southampton to see her relatives.
2: We were actually on the bridge when it got like the hole in it.
1: When it got hit?
2: And that morning we were still on the other side of Kyiv when it got hit. And then we were like the first bus that passed next to it after it got hit.
1: Do you think the city could be cut off, could be divided if those bridges keep attacked?
2: Yes, and that is the scary thing, I'd say. Even for my mom's family, because they also work on this side, but we live on the other. So that is the frightening bit, we'd say, getting cut off from like the main source of income and so on.
1: Some of those who don't have the choice to leave this city are more nervous. Tatiana is expecting a baby.
5: I think we need more help from our partners so that they can give us at least some assistance. Our people are doing everything to protect us, and they need at least some help to be able to shoot down all the missiles and drones and everything else. And the rest, people will do themselves. We are strong. We will do everything.
1: But there is still plenty of resolve amongst people here. Dennis works in a restaurant.
21: As for the future, I don't even know what to say. I want to live, and I want all of this to end as soon as possible. For now, I honestly can't believe it. I just live one day at a time. I can't plan anything for the future. I can't even plan for the next week. Of course, I hope for the best, but I don't see any signs this will change soon.
1: Many are considering what the best move is for the forthcoming months. I met Daniel, a 26-year-old ballet dancer who was pushing his baby daughter Estelle in a pram. She's just 2 months old.
22: It's so hard. I've been living in Kyiv now, and we try to prepare for winter because we know this winter will be so hard.
1: What is the hardest thing right now?
22: Every night when you heard alarm or when you go to work and saw drones or some missiles. And it's so terrible when you, every time you nervous about your family, about your friend, about yourself in the end.
1: Are you thinking you'll stay for the winter?
22: Yeah, I think yes, but my wife with my baby, I wanna try to go to other country in this winter. It's so hard because you wanna see how your baby grow up. So yeah, it's so hard decision, but I think it's safe, it's more important, yeah.
4: That report was from the BBC's Dan Johnson in the Ukrainian capital. Don't forget, if you want to listen to News Hour but missed the live broadcast, there's an online version of the programme available twice a day. 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
2: Still to come here on NewsHour, treating childhood obesity with drugs. Despite new advice from the World Health Organization, we speak to the lawyer representing Jane Doe, the Cornell student in the US who has accused men of drugging and raping her. And we speak to a Nobel Peace Prize laureate about her new book, all after this news.
3: BBC News with Moira Alderson. The 87-year-old Spanish woman whose eviction from her home in Madrid led to nationwide protests has died in hospital. Mari Carmen Abascal was unable to pay a drastic rent increase demanded by her landlord, an investment firm. Saudi Arabia says at least three people have been killed in attacks on its airports in the last 2 days. The Houthis in Yemen say they carried out the strikes. Five former City of London traders sentenced in one of the biggest scandals of the 2008 financial crisis have had their convictions overturned. The men were found guilty of manipulating the interest rates used for loans between banks. A judge in the US state of Tennessee says she will order officials to preserve all evidence in Krista Pike's failed execution. The convicted murderer's lawyers say she shackled to her hospital bed, unable to swallow or eat. The US Secretary of State Marco Rubio has said Western civilization is at an inflection point in a history-laden speech in Athens. He said the ancient Greeks had understood the need to wield force. Antarctic researchers say what was the world's largest penguin colony has declined by almost two-thirds due to climate change. Aerial surveys show the number of chinstrap penguin nests has dropped dramatically in the last 15 years. The European Union has urged Russia to be transparent about the death of a technician at a plague laboratory in Siberia. The World Health Organization has made a similar call. One other Russian worker is also reported to have contracted pneumonia. And Canada says it will suspend plans to expand its medically assisted dying law to people whose sole condition is mental illness. The Justice Minister said there wasn't a consensus in the medical community on who would be eligible. Medically assisted dying is legal in Canada for people with terminal illnesses. BBC News.
2: Welcome back to NewsHour. Mari Carmen Abascal, an 87-year-old woman who was evicted from her home in Madrid and became a symbol of campaigns for improved housing, is died in hospital in the Spanish capital. She was forcibly removed on a stretcher from the apartment where she'd lived for more than 70 years on the 23rd of September and was admitted to hospital following the eviction, which sparked protests across Spain. Our correspondent Guy Hedgeco gave me more.
4: Well, Mari Carmen Abascal had been in hospital ever since her eviction. She had reportedly been suffering from exhaustion, understandably given the circumstances of her eviction. And the fact that there were protests outside her home, people protesting against the eviction, there was a massive backlash. And she became the focus of a protest movement almost overnight. And I think it was a lot of pressure for her. And so she went straight into hospital and had been there ever since. We don't know the exact cause of her death. The Tenants Union, which is the organisation which has been leading protests over the last couple of weeks, just said that she had passed away. We do know that she had been told by the company that evicted her that she could in fact return because of the backlash against that company and others. But the tenants' union said, obviously, that deal, that agreement had come sadly too late for her.
2: Given that her case and the housing crisis it put a spotlight on in Spain was a major cause of a snap election that has just been called by the Prime Minister, what kind of effect could her death have?
4: Well, already we're seeing protests out in the streets of Madrid, demonstrations, people remembering her, and she, you know, she remains the symbol of this protest movement very much. You know, you could see her picture and her name, for example, in Puerta del Sol in central Madrid, where hundreds of people have been camping out in tents as a protest over the last couple of weeks. So I think this is obviously going to perhaps give more impetus to the protest movement. You mentioned there the fact that she essentially had triggered a general election because the Prime Minister, Pedro Sanchez, presented emergency measures to Congress to try and tackle the housing crisis following her case. They were blocked. That caused him to call the election. We've also heard today that a general strike has been called for next month, focusing specifically on the housing crisis. And I think you can say that all of this can be traced back to the case of Mari Carmen Abascal.
2: Has there been any comment from the Prime Minister?
4: As far as I know, we haven't had any comment from him so far, but he has been following her case very closely. And when she was evicted, he was following it very closely, as were many politicians.
2: Our reporter in Madrid there, Guy Hedgecoe.

0: You're listening to NewsHour from the BBC World Service. I'm Paul Henley. Now, an alleged gang rape at Cornell University in New York State in 2024 continues to divide American public opinion and make global headlines. The elite US college yesterday appointed a former high-profile prosecutor to assess its own handling of the incident, in which a female student claimed she was pressured into taking drugs and raped by seven members of a male fraternity. Her account of what happened at the time failed to initiate a criminal investigation. It led to the fraternity being shut down and two of its members being expelled. Others, alleged to have been involved in the attack, were told to write essays as a punishment. Well, the woman making the accusations is unnamed. She's been referred to as Jane Doe throughout this process. We're joined now by her lawyer, Thomas Jufra. Thomas, welcome to the programme. How is the woman you're representing? What does she make of the headlines her case is making?
1: Well, unfortunately, things have taken a very dark turn. Recently, there have been threats on her life, threats on her family's life. I just this afternoon had one of these cowards call me at my office and make threats on my life. And it's really surprising to me, but unfortunately, there are some commentators, a very small minority, who are whipping up this sentiment, and now it's getting dangerous. And now I'm very concerned. Before it was a court case, it was a case that involved, trying to improve our society, improve safety of women. And now it's getting to a point where people have been whipped up by a certain irresponsible podcasters and the like, to where now it's getting dangerous. I mean, I, within the last 15 minutes, had a call with somebody who's threatened my life. And I've been on this planet 59 years. That hasn't happened to me before.
0: President Trump chose to comment on the case, didn't he? What do you make of his intervention?
1: Well, I think the problem is that this is not a political question. I mean, my client's from a deep red state. Where she's from, in 50 years, they haven't elected

0: Well, I think it's a good first step. I think she's an excellent investigator. I think she'll get to the bottom of all of the failures that have gradually been uncovered in the last week. I think she'll be able to deal with how they failed to handle the police investigation, how they failed to disclose materials. Look, I think there was a cover-up. I've said this on the record. You had a woman who said, "I'm 100. I was raped 100%." Doesn't make it into a police report when, despite this being in a transcript. Woman who says, "I was hit, violence was used against me," doesn't make it into a police report. And then the fact is, all this information that's coming out has been leaked by people in the Cornell police. I think they were unhappy with how it was approached. I think they are unhappy with the higher ups. And that's why all this information is coming to light. Because for me, as an attorney, I don't get investigation materials. And that's why it's coming out. Because there are certain people, I believe, and the Cornell police, because somebody's releasing it, because this is all investigation material, is unhappy. They think there was a cover-up, and they're standing up to their bosses in a subtle way, saying, "Hey, look, we think this should have been prosecuted, and you guys hid it, because there's no reason for any of that information to not be in the police report. Why was it sanitized?" That's the question I have.
1: The law on consent in New York is complicated, isn't it? Especially where alcohol is concerned. And the woman you're representing said she gave initial consent to sex with one person, possibly two, I understand. Am I right to say that it's down to the accuser to prove that she was too intoxicated to give consent?
0: Well, the problem is this. There was an investigation, a Title IX investigation, where there were testimony from witnesses about her level of intoxication. When she left her sorority house, she had already been clearly intoxicated. She shouldn't have left that sorority house. She was served alcohol at some local bars. There's small players in this whole thing. And then she goes to the frat house. By all objective means, everybody who testified who's not aligned with the plaintiff, not aligned with the defendant, says she was intoxicated. She had no ability to consent from the minute she walked into the door of that frat house to anything.
1: But most of the burden of proof potentially falls on her, correct?
0: Well, the burden of proof falls on her, and I'm not a criminal lawyer, but yeah, the burden of proof is on her, is on the state to prove that they took advantage of an intoxicated woman when forced her to do drugs and took advantage of her. I mean, look, this is not something that happens every day. A 20-year-old woman who's in an Ivy League school, I mean, she was a student there. She was a smart woman, and she's in a room with seven guys, and some of them raped her. Not saying all of them did. I want to be very clear on that. And yeah, I think it's a pretty ugly story. And I'm sure you know the group chat, which was sent out while this was going on to 57 members of this fraternity, inviting them to participate in the abuse. And that's the smoking gun that actually was left out of the police report, and that establishes a crime. It
1: Post,
0: shows
1: yeah, post the accusations, the woman was in charge with at least one of her accusers. Two of the accused are still at Cornell, I understand. Have you been in contact with them?
0: Well, our process servers sure have, and that's a crazy thing, right? I mean, if in the UK, if somebody participated in something so low, do you think they'd still be permitted to remain in the university, or would they have had to go somewhere else? I mean, frankly, the fact that these guys are going to walk out of that school with an Ivy League degree, with all the benefits that come along with it, and my client, who worked hard to get into Cornell, now has not even gone to college since February after the attacks. She's not going to get any benefits, but these guys all get to have it. And isn't that fair?
1: What stage is this case at? What happens next?
0: Well, it's very early days. I mean, I certainly never expected to be talking to you about a case that I'm handling here in New York City. It's early days. It struck a chord with people in this country. And, civil lawsuits can take up to 5 years to get wrapped up. So it's very early days.
1: Thank you very much for coming on the program. That's the lawyer, Thomas Jufra, representing the woman known as Jane Doe in that case of alleged rape at Cornell University in the US. Now, the World Health Organization has warned against using surgery and weight loss drugs to tackle rising obesity rates in children. The organization says children and adolescents should focus on healthy eating, physical activity, and behavior change. Most anti-obesity drugs are only licensed for

0: children over a certain age, but some doctors prescribe them anyway for younger ones, and the drug companies are involved in testing on young patients. Professor Aaron Kelly is a paediatrician and co-founder of the Centre for Paediatric Obesity at the University of Minnesota Medical School in the US. He gave me his reaction to the report.
1: Well, overall, I think there's a lot to like about this WHO guideline. I think they did a good job of summarizing, you know, what childhood obesity is and what it isn't. They talk about it as being a chronic and relapsing and serious disease, which is supported by the evidence. They talk about how children and adolescents are often stigmatized, bullied, and ostracized for their obesity. And they also talk about, importantly, that kids are at higher risk if they have obesity for mental health problems like depression and anxiety.
0: Do you think parents treat it as a disease?
1: Well, that's a good question. I think that we have a lot of work to do to get the evidence out there to not only parents and the lay public, but also to healthcare providers. To be honest with you, there are many healthcare providers that I think underestimate the severity of the disease of obesity, and they overestimate the ability of people to be able to have control over their body weight. And a lot of this is controlled biologically.
0: And what about the warning not to use surgery and new weight loss drugs to tackle obesity in children? Does that make sense to you?
1: Well, in their report, they talked about how kids up to 9 years old should probably not be going to medications right away, except in extreme circumstances. And to be honest, there are very few medications that are approved for that age range, for less than 12 years old. The only medication that is approved that I know of is approved in the EMA in Europe, and that is liraglutide, which is a GLP-1 receptor agonist for kids 6 to 12. But if we talk about the recommendation for 12 to 18-year-olds or 12 to 19-year-olds, my understanding of the report is that they are recommending that there be a requirement of health behavior and lifestyle treatment, lifestyle counseling, essentially, to have produced unsatisfactory results before a teen could be considered for treatment with pharmacotherapy or medications or even bariatric surgery.
0: Lifestyle counseling seems like a luxury that is not afforded to many of the children who are overweight, who come from difficult, often poor backgrounds.
1: Right. If we look at the evidence of how the outcomes of health behavior and lifestyle treatment, lifestyle counseling on average, and there's a lot of variability, this doesn't apply to everyone, but for most children and adolescents who engage in lifestyle treatment alone, the reductions in body fat, in body weight, in body mass index are clinically insignificant. So it's not really that the patients themselves fail the treatments. It's that the treatment fails them. This speaks to the strong biological forces that are at play in combination with us living in an obesity-promoting or obesogenic environment. And that's where advanced therapies like medicines can be very, very helpful.
0: The general consensus seems to be that in the future, many more adults will be taking Mounjaro and Wegovy injections or pills. Is it inevitable that more and more children will be too, do you think, realistically?
1: I think so. The evidence is showing us, and we need to generate more. But the evidence that we have right now in the clinical trials for adolescents, and now we're starting to generate them for younger children, ages 6 to 12, is that if medically indicated, these obesity medications can be highly effective and safe. We do need to do more work in understanding the long-term effects of the medications, both good, bad. We need to look at side effects. However, children and adolescents, or adolescents specifically, who are medically indicated to receive this therapy and receive it, tend to respond very, very well in terms of reducing BMI, body fat, improving their cardiometabolic risk factors. And what I mean by that, reductions in blood pressure, reductions in blood cholesterol, improvements in quality of life. So these can be real game changers in improving the quality of life in these young people.
0: That was Professor Aaron Kelly, pediatrician, co-founder of the Center for Pediatric Obesity at the University of Minnesota Medical School in the US. 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It's NewsHour.

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4: And here's a reminder of our main story. Israel's been marking the third anniversary of the October the 7th attacks. The Israeli Prime Minister Benjamin Netanyahu has again denied media reports that he was warned Hamas could mount an attack. But that's not good enough for many of the relatives of the victims today.
5: I need my country to take responsibility for what happened. No one investigated the roots of this disaster, what brought us to it, and what happened after it. October 7th didn't start nor end on October 7th.
4: Other headlines, Saudi Arabia says three people have been killed and dozens injured in attacks on the country's airports. And the 87-year-old Spanish woman whose eviction from her apartment in Madrid led to nationwide protests in Spain and early parliamentary elections has died. I'm Paul Henley with NewsHour. Now, an overwhelming tendency among those of us who've periodically despaired at various aspects of the state of the world is to bury our heads in the sand and hope bad things go away. It is easy to feel helpless when an accepted order of things that many of us grew up with seems to be fraying at the seams, be it through the rise of might is right politics or perhaps technological change. Well, one woman who defies that tendency is the Nobel Peace Prize winner, Maria Ressa. She has more experience than most of standing up to authoritarianism. The founder of the news website Rappler in the Philippines took on the violent excesses and the corruption of the president, Rodrigo Duterte. She is still working while he's in a prison cell in The Hague, awaiting trial at the International Criminal Court, accused of crimes against humanity for his self-declared war on drugs, in which an estimated 30,000 people were killed. Maria Ressa has a book out next week called The Fight Back, A Citizen's Guide to Standing Up to Dictators. She came into this program studio and she spoke to my colleague James Menendez. He asked her how she characterized the threat to democracy and freedom around the world and how serious she thought that threat was.
6: Critical, existential. And you've heard that word existential from the tech bros, you know, the CEOs of the tech companies, the top six that literally control our lives. Because the design of social media spreads lies faster than facts. As early as 2018, MIT said lies spread six times faster. If you can't tell the difference between fact and fiction, they're cascading failures. Without facts, you can't have truth. Without truth, you can't have trust. Without these three, we don't have a shared reality. We can't begin to solve any existential problems. Oh, yeah, like climate change and health and we can't have journalism. We can't have democracy. We're at this point already, and you can look at, from 2016 until today, the most recent VDEM report told us that 74% of the world is now under authoritarian rule. We're literally electing illiberal leaders democratically. So in terms of democracy, we're there. We're at the cliff.
7: And so when you use the word in the title to your book, Standing Up to Dictators, those dictators are not just autocrats around the world. You're talking about digital authoritarianism as well.
6: Yeah.
7: I mean, so just expand on that for us.
6: The two dictators in my life. Dictator one is Rodrigo Duterte. He became president of the Philippines in May 2016 with the help of Facebook, right, with tech. But the second dictator is Mark Zuckerberg and Facebook. Because by 2017, and I told Mark this, I said, you know...
7: You told him directly? Did you tell him he was a dictator?
6: No.
7: Because I was going to ask you, have the lawyers been in touch over
6: No. But I have told him. What I did in 2017, we were in California, and I invited him to come to the Philippines because I didn't think he understood how powerful Facebook was. And I said, you know, Mark, 97% of Filipinos on the internet are on Facebook. Facebook is our internet. There's tremendous power for it to do good. And then he was frowning, and I was trying to figure out why he's frowning. And then he asked me a question that really made me think. He said, Maria, where are the other 3%? And so look at my two dictators, right? The reason I say Facebook, because it was on Facebook where these bottom-up attacks, an average of 90 hate messages per hour, that's where I was attacked. It was also tearing apart my reputation that this is my 40th year as a journalist. So it was tearing apart my reputation for others. But it also laid the groundwork. In 2017, they started trending hashtag arrest Maria Ressa. 2 years later, we had about 27 investigations in Rappler and me, and then my criminal charges started coming. You know, in 2019, I just kept a workflow for posting bail, 11 criminal charges in a little over a year.
7: Presumably, though, I mean, first of all, Mark Zuckerberg would, if he were here, would deny strongly that he were a dictator, but presumably he would also say, look, he cannot be personally responsible for the way that an autocrat or an autocratic regime uses his platform to do whatever they want to do, whatever they see fit, right?
6: For many, many years, big tech wanted us to look at this as a content moderation problem. It isn't a content problem. It's a safety by design problem. Right?
7: So is your contention, though, that the tech leaders, there is no accountability?
6: Absolutely. No systems in place to hold them accountable. And starting with social media, this is insidiously manipulative. We look at it as fun.
7: Can I just put this counter argument to you?
6: Sure.
7: Which is that, you know, we've seen in recent months a whole swathe of so-called Gen Z protests around the world. Young people who have harnessed the social media that you're talking about for their ends. So is this not a two-sided coin?
6: It's a Faustian deal. Corruption of democracy, and we've mapped this in starting in the Philippines in 2016, most recently in the United States. In the UK, we've looked at Brexit, right? There's a three-phase funnel where narrative warfare, right? So this is information operations, but multiplied without the safeguards that were even there in 2018 and 2019, because by 2024, we began removing all of this, as in the tech companies, right? We went and looked at the data from the first 100 days of Trump 2.0. And the report that we came out with based on the data is Trump 2.0, narrative warfare and the breakdown of reality. Even faster. He issued 143 executive orders in his first 100 days. And each one of those executive orders actually had a real-world impact. So we journalists wrote about USAID breaking down, but we did not pick them up, each one of those executive orders, as content triggers in the virtual world that created that cycle I just laid out.
7: The picture you paint is quite a grim one at the beginning, but actually the point of the book is to try and stop people feeling too helpless and hopeless. So as citizens, given the power of certain governments over our lives and the power of information technology and the power of these huge amounts of money that some of the tech companies have,
6: yeah, to lobby.
7: How do we not feel hopeless? What does the average citizen do then?
6: I wrote the book because I was tired of learned helplessness. Everyone says the news is horrible. I'm not going to watch the news. People, watch the news, right? And act. What do we have to do? It is to retain our humanity.
4: Nobel Peace Prize laureate Maria Ressa on her book, The Fight Back, A Citizen's Guide to Standing Up to Dictators. It's out next week. That was NewsHour for a late Wednesday evening, UK time. Good to have had you with us. Thanks for listening. Bye-bye for now.

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2: From California State University, Monterey Bay, this is member-funded 90.3 KAZU, Pacific Grove, Monterey, Salinas, and Santa Cruz, NPR for the Monterey Bay area. Coming up next, Fresh Air.
3: From WHYY in Philadelphia, this is Fresh Air. I'm Dave Davies. Today, we explore the bold and controversial leadership of Secretary of Defense Pete Hegseth with veteran Pentagon correspondent Greg Jaffe. Hegseth has shaken up the command ranks of the military, firing or blocking the promotions of more than 80 generals and admirals. Jaffe says there's a long tradition of defense secretaries keeping culture wars and ideological battles out of the military.
4: Hegseth was really the first Secretary of Defense I've seen in my lifetime who invited that into the Pentagon and made it a central plank of his identity and leadership.
3: Jaffe says Hegseth's personnel moves disproportionately target women and officers of color, reflecting his belief that a commitment to diversity has weakened the military. First News.
5: Washington, I'm Ryland Barton. Michigan Republican Senate candidate Mike Rogers released an ad today calling for an end to President Trump's trade war with Canada.
6: Here in Michigan, we know that Canada is not our enemy. We need to end this tariff war now.
5: Rogers had previously defended some of Trump's tariffs as necessary. It's the second time Rogers has split with Trump recently after calling for an end to the Iran war, which he previously supported. Asked about the ad today, Trump suggested Rogers wasn't breaking with him on the issue, saying, quote, I viewed it as wanting Canada to make a deal. Trump is heading to a campaign event in Texas later today. Today marks 3 years since Hamas launched its surprise attack on Israel, leading to the war in Gaza. As memorials are being held across the country, many Israelis are grappling with new reports that Prime Minister Benjamin Netanyahu was warned about an impending attack, as NPR's Kat Lonsdorf reports.
7: Officials in both Egypt and the United Arab Emirates repeatedly warned Netanyahu about a serious looming attack by Hamas from Gaza in 2023. NPR has spoken to four people in the Middle East with knowledge of those warnings. First reported by the Israeli newspaper Haaretz, as well as The Atlantic and The New York Times, the revelations are dominating conversations in Israel, just weeks before national elections that will determine Netanyahu's political future. Netanyahu has denied he was warned, calling the reports fake news and filing a defamation lawsuit last week against the Israeli outlets that published them. Kat Lonsdorf, NPR News, Tel Aviv.
5: A tropical storm is brewing in the Gulf of Mexico. NPR's Debbie Elliott reports it's forecast to strengthen into the first hurricane of the Atlantic hurricane season.
8: Tropical storm Isaias formed over the western Gulf overnight. The National Hurricane Center says it's on track to rapidly gain strength as it moves to the east over warm Gulf waters and could become a hurricane by Thursday. Forecasters say residents from Louisiana to the Florida Gulf Coast should be prepared for damaging winds, heavy rain, and dangerous storm surge. Florida Governor Ron DeSantis has declared a state of emergency in 25 counties in the Panhandle and Big Bend region, freeing up resources to be staged for a hurricane response. This year's hurricane season has been dampened by a strong El Nino weather pattern, which hinders Atlantic storm development. Debbie Elliott, NPR News.
5: Lawyers for a Texas man who fatally shot a convenience store clerk are asking a judge to stay his execution by lethal injection, citing the recent failed execution of Krista Pike in Tennessee. Attorneys for Jamal Howard say the same drug used in Pike's attempted execution, pentobarbital, would be used in Texas, and they argue the state's supply could be degraded. U.S. stocks pulled back from their records today. The S&P 500 slipped nearly a quarter of a percent a day after topping its prior all-time high. The Dow dropped more than half a percent. This is NPR News. The University of Arizona has suspended activities at its fraternities after reports of misconduct, including assault and hazing. The school's dean of students says the reports involve nearly half the school's interfraternity council chapters. Some cases are under criminal investigation. The suspension follows the recent public outcry over how Cornell University handled fraternity rape allegations in 2024. This year's Nobel Prize in Chemistry has gone to two researchers for their work involving a unique property of certain molecules. NPR's Ari Daniel reports.
9: Put one hand on top of the other. They look alike, but they're not identical. A molecule with this property, where it can't be superimposed on its mirror image, is called chiral. Certain key molecules of life are chiral, like amino acids and DNA. The Nobel Committee recognized two chemists for their separate experiments explaining and amplifying this molecular asymmetry, with repercussions for drugs, flavors, and novel materials. Kenzo Soai, now professor emeritus at Tokyo University of Science, is one of the recipients.
10: Of course, this is one of the most exciting days in my life.
9: A speaker at today's ceremony called Soai's work, quote, probably the coolest experiment in organic chemistry. Ari Daniel, NPR News.
5: The University of Nevada, Las Vegas is set to graduate its first student with a minor in mariachi. The program was launched to encourage students to become mariachi educators in the Clark County School District, which has one of the largest mariachi programs in the country. I'm Ryland Barton. 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
3: This is Fresh Air. I'm Dave Davies. When President Donald Trump nominated Pete Hegseth, Secretary of Defense, he said he liked Hegseth's central casting looks and tough warrior mentality. In a speech at the U.S. Marine Corps base Quantico in Virginia last week, Hegseth told an audience of junior officers and enlisted leaders they should be proud of the culture change he's brought to the military.
12: The only focus, as you know, in your formations should be training, readiness, accountability, discipline, and lethality. And when you pursue those things, you don't have to walk on eggshells. No more social engineering, no more weaponized IG policies. The complainers, the ideologues, and the poor performers are no longer in the driver's seat. No more silly PowerPoint trainings or drag queen shows. No more diversity quotas, no more gender pronouns, no more identity months. Only the warrior ethos.
3: While Hegseth still champions the policies he came in with, our guest, veteran Pentagon reporter Greg Jaffe, says Hegseth's performance is generating increasing blowback from members of Congress, including some Republicans. Hegseth's firing and sidelining of senior military officers and his lack of communication about those moves and the nearly 8-month-old war in Iran has left many on Capitol Hill unwilling to approve his budget requests or confirm his nominees for Pentagon posts. Unbowed, Hegseth has announced new initiatives, among them construction of a massive new military base in the United States and Project Meridian, a study of the future of warfare with key roles for Elon Musk and Newt Gingrich. Greg Jaffe covers the Pentagon and the United States military for the New York Times. Before joining the Times, he spent 13 years at the Wall Street Journal and 15 years at the Washington Post. He's also the author of The Fourth Star, a book about four Army generals who commanded U.S. troops in Iraq. We recorded our conversation yesterday. Greg Jaffe, welcome back to Fresh Air.
4: Thanks for having me.
3: You know, you covered the Pentagon and the military for a long time. You've seen a lot of secretaries of defense. What were your early impressions of Pete Hegseth when he was nominated?
4: You know, my first big impression is that he's different in the sense that he's a culture warrior in a way that no other Secretary of Defense has. So he, you know, he comes to the Pentagon via Fox News, where he's a, you know, a TV host on the weekends, and is really steeped in sort of right-wing culture wars. And usually Secretaries of Defense do everything they can to sort of protect the military from our sort of divisive politics and those culture wars. And Hegseth was really the first Secretary of Defense I've seen in my lifetime who invited that into the Pentagon and made it a central plank of his identity and leadership.
3: Right. Certainly a different approach. You know, it's interesting. Some secretaries of defense have had backgrounds in corporate America. Hegseth served in Iraq and Afghanistan in combat.
4: He did, in Iraq in combat, and in Afghanistan it was primarily in a staff position. But in Iraq, you know, he had a fairly intense combat experience. He's in a place called Samarra where there's a giant mosque bombing, which really kicks off the Iraqi Civil War in 2005 and 2006. So it's an intense one-year deployment that I think leaves a real impact. It's something he carries with him. In fact, he writes in his book, The War on Warriors, in 2024, before he comes into the Pentagon, that it was sort of the defining experience in his life. And he was almost sad to leave it because it was so intense. And I do think the other thing he carries to the Pentagon, beyond this sort of culture wars, is a lot of the grievance and anger that soldiers felt and troops generally felt over losing the Iraq and Afghanistan war. Iraq was not a loss, but it's certainly a mixed outcome. Afghanistan feels a lot like a loss. And he brings a lot of that grievance and anger and desire to blame somebody for that loss into the Pentagon with him.
3: Does he make a case in that book that he and other soldiers were prevented from defeating the enemy by commanders who were afraid of whatever, being aggressive or because of rules on civilian casualties?
4: Yeah, so there's a variety of villains in his book. Among the biggest are the judge advocate generals, or JAGs, the lawyers, who he sees as shackling the military with these really restrictive rules of engagement that prevents them from being as lethal as they need to be on those battlefields and has them kind of being cautious and looking over their shoulders rather than prosecuting the war intensely. But really what he sees more broadly than even that is this attack on what he calls the warrior ethos or the warrior spirit. And so the JAGs are part of that. These cowardly, feckless generals are part of that. The terrible politicians are part of that. And so, too, are all the kind of leftists and liberals who he sees as having infiltrated the United States military to bring women into combat, to allow transgender people to serve. And all of these things have sort of corrupted or undermined the warrior ethos, which in his view is, I think, why we're losing these wars.
3: Now, when Hegseth came into the job, he changed some rules at the Pentagon about media access. How did that affect your ability to cover him and the military?
4: You know, it certainly had an impact. I think one of the great things about covering the Pentagon and the military over the years was that we had pretty broad access to the building. You know, the classified spaces were all locked. All the office doors are locked. But we had the ability to sort of wander the hallways and talk to people and run into people. In some cases, the best things we could do were just wander down to the public affairs offices. You know, the Army, the Navy, the Air Force, the Marine Corps all have these big public affairs offices, as well as the Pentagon, you know, the Office of the Secretary of Defense or Secretary of War, as he likes to call himself. And so you could just have informal conversations with people about what was going on. You'd run into people in the hallways. You'd travel with the Secretary of Defense on overseas trips and get to know, you know, the person who was running the military and his staff. And all those things bred a certain kind of familiarity and understanding. And all of that is currently gone.
3: Now, in August, you and three of your colleagues at the New York Times wrote a story. The headline was, Hegseth's Purge of Top Generals Leaves the Army Rudderless. Give us an example or two of some of these moves and their impact.
4: Yeah, so it's been very sweeping in the Army, and I think Hegseth has a particular grievance towards the Army. But, you know, we're in a moment right now where the country's at war in Iran. There's no chief of staff of the Army. The chief of staff is the four-star general in charge of the United States Army, largely in charge of training, equipping, preparing the Army to fight today's wars and the future wars. So that's a four-star general named Randy George. He was fired without cause or reason in April. And then the second person is Dan Driscoll. He left earlier this summer. He resigned after real tension with Hegseth that had carried on for months, largely due to Hegseth's intervention within the Army, pulling officers off of what are called promotion lists and firing officers like General George. Driscoll carried on until, I think, September 2nd when he finally resigned. But those are the two top, it's the top civilian and the top general running the United States Army, and we have nobody in either of those two positions. Then beneath that, you've had a series of three and four stars who have been pulled out of their positions fired, and in a couple of cases also not replaced. And so you have an army with very, very thin senior leadership ranks. I think currently there are 5 four-star generals in the army. Only a few years ago, the number was about 15.
3: Yeah, you know, I guess, you know, senior military commanders have learned over the years that you want to have a presence in Washington and you want to treat, you know, politicians with care. Give us a sense of how past secretaries of defense have dealt with Congress. And what's different about Hegseth? Is it the number of times he talks to them? Is it a matter of him taking phone calls? Is it a matter of staff relations and meetings?
4: I think it's all three. So it's staff certainly has been a point of contention. There's a guy named Bridge Colby, who's the undersecretary for policy. There's a feeling among the senators that he's supposed to sort of brief the senators on Pentagon policy, our strategy for fighting wars, our strategy for positioning troops around the world. They feel like he often comes to them unprepared or unwilling to share information. I think one place where they feel like they were misled is, you know, earlier in the year, we pulled some troops out of Poland and Eastern Europe. That happened about a week after Mr. Colby gave them a briefing in which he assured them that that wasn't going to happen. So they just felt really burned over that. I think some of it is just the sort of the dismissive attitude that the secretary brings. When he comes to the Hill, it tends to be very combative. And it's somewhat of a two-way street. I think the Democrats are really angry. They're frustrated with him. So they really lash into him, and he really lashes back. And so you have these very contentious, angry hearings.
3: They were very contentious hearings in part because of, you know, reporting of some stuff up about Hegseth's personal conduct. There were accusations of sexual assault, heavy drinking, mishandling of two veterans organizations, two nonprofits that he was asked to leave from. That left a certain ring or a certain taste, didn't it?
4: I think he carries a lot of bitterness from those hearings. He feels like he wasn't treated fairly or was treated in a disrespectful manner. And I think he brings that chip on his shoulder every time he testifies before the Hill and any time he talks to us in the media, which is increasingly rare. It's worth noting the last press briefing he had was May 5th.
3: You know, you and your colleagues have written about a number of these senior commanders whose careers were ended by Hegseth. Are there clear ways in which we can see the American warfighting effort diminished or hampered by some of these command-level vacancies?
4: I think the biggest is in the Army. It's worth noting the scale of what's happened, too. So he's fired or pulled off promotion lists about 80 general officers, somewhere between 80 and 85. So that's essentially firing or removing about 10% of those officers. So it's a big number. In terms of tracing the immediate impact, I think you see it most clearly in the Army. You know, the Army is in a really tough moment right now. War is changing, particularly for troops on the ground. And you see it in places like Russia and Ukraine war. You see it in Iran, where large numbers of cheap drones have the ability to strike troops on the ground and cause large numbers of casualties to make it really hard for troops to even move. They sort of become frozen in place and dug in. And the Army is behind and catching up. I think the two people he fired at the very top of the Army, Secretary Driscoll, the Army Secretary, and Randy George, were pushing really hard to try to catch the Army up in that area. Another general who he fired is a sort of a legendary commander named C.D. Donahue, who commanded the Army's Delta Force, its sort of elite counterterrorism unit, as well as played a key role in helping the Ukrainians fight back against the Russians. He was a real advocate for taking the lessons of the Ukraine war and using them to modernize the Army. He was also pushed out. So you see a lot of the momentum that the Army had towards adapting to this new kind of war being ushered out the door.
3: You know, C.D. Donahue is a particularly interesting case because one of the things that seemed to have undermined him with Hegseth was that he was in a very famous photograph when he was in Afghanistan as the U.S. force there was leaving. And he was literally the last guy, I think, to get on an aircraft to leave by tradition, the general. And an Army photographer snapped a photo of him through night goggles, I guess. It's kind of a green and black image. He had nothing to do with it, but it kind of became viral. And he ended up being associated with what the Trump administration regarded as a national disgrace, the handling of the departure from Afghanistan. Is that what really poisoned his chances with this defense secretary?
4: I think that was the beginning of it. You know, sort of Hegseth sees this photo, decides that Trump wants heads to roll for the 2021 withdrawal of Afghanistan, in which there's a suicide bombing that kills a large number of soldiers and Marines. And so he knows that Donahue's captured in that picture. And so at that time, Donahue had been selected, and he had initially approved Donahue to take over U.S. European Command, which is the four-star command in Europe, overseeing, you know, U.S. and NATO forces in Europe. And so Hegseth gets it in his mind, decides to pull this back. His chief of staff at the time tries to talk Hegseth out of it and says, essentially, you know, General Donahue wasn't in charge of the gate where the suicide bombing happened. He wasn't responsible for the way the withdrawal was conducted. He was sent over there after things had already devolved to chaos to try to make the best out of a bad situation, to kind of pull things in. And so punishing him for that is the wrong move. That's where it starts with Hegseth. I think it quickly moves beyond that. And I think in some ways he has a terrible relationship with the Hill. General Donahue, by virtue of being a four-star, has spent a decent amount of time up there testifying. He has good relationships with senators and House members, both Republican and Democrat. Some are veterans who he knows from service. And so I think that also rubs Hegseth the wrong way. And the more those senators try to push Hegseth to change his mind, the way the chief of staff had done to try to keep Donahue on, the more he comes to see Donahue as a threat to him, as a sort of an alternative power center that he can't control. I don't think that's fair to Donahue, who understands the chain of command, but I think in Hegseth's mind, that's the way it works.
3: We need to take a break here. Let me reintroduce you. We are speaking with Greg Jaffe. He covers the Pentagon and the U.S. military for the New York Times. We'll be back in just a moment. This is Fresh Air.
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3: This is Fresh Air, and we're speaking with veteran Pentagon correspondent Greg Jaffe. He covers the U.S. military for the New York Times. And we're talking about the tenure of Secretary of Defense Pete Hegseth. You know, in Pete Hegseth's book, The War on Warriors, he writes that in almost every instance where he's observed poor leadership or people in positions they're not qualified for, it was a diversity or perceived diversity hire. Is that point of view reflected in the moves he has made to remove or block promotions of commanders in the military?
4: Yeah, absolutely. The removals and the blocking of promotions in particular have fallen heavily disproportionately on Black and women officers, about half of those pulled off promotion lists. And these promotion lists are formed essentially generals in the case of the Army will use, or admirals in the case of the Navy. A panel of promotion board will meet for a period of time, 3 or 4 days, and will sort through hundreds of resumes to decide who should be promoted to one-star and two-star rank. And so it's supposed to be an apolitical, nonpartisan process. And what Hegseth has done that no other secretary has done in the last 25 years that I've covered the military, if not longer, is reached in and pulled people off those promotion lists without any kind of stated reason. About half of those he's pulled off promotion lists, which is about 55 people, are Black or female officers. They represent a fraction of the total number of generals, so it's really fallen disproportionately hard on them.
3: You know, Pete Hegseth says his military is colorblind and merit-based. When you talk to, you know, sources in the military, what do they think of his record here?
4: I think there's a lot of alarm about it. I think this year, for the first time in more than a decade, not a single woman will be promoted to admiral rank in the Navy. So no one-star or two-star admirals will be women, and that's a massive change. In terms of what's happening and why it's happening, I think it's a product of the quote you read, which is certainly his mindset from War on Warriors. I think the other thing that happened is part of the way they've screened out people, and they have a group of people inside the Pentagon, and it's a very shadowy and non-transparent process, who, when somebody is chosen to be promoted to one or two star rank, they will comb all their public statements, all their public appearances, looking for reasons to pull them off the list. And so one of the reasons, there's a black admiral who was promoted to three star, who had was the Navy's choice for a three-star billet, named Admiral Barnett. You know, he had given a Black History Month speech. I think Hegseth viewed that as objectionable, something that admirals shouldn't be doing. You know, this was at the request of the Navy, at the request of a command. I read the speech. There was, you know, nothing objectionable about it. He talked about his mentors, some of whom were black and some of whom were white. He talked about the importance of seeing officers above him who looked like him, and how, you know, that made him realize what was possible. He was pulled off the list because of that speech. And so what you had was a lot of black and female officers, because they were disproportionately underrepresented within the general officer corps. The services had asked them, hey, get out and mentor people. Speak on panels about what it's like to be a women officer. Take part in support groups for women or black officers. You know, we want to retain these people. We want them to understand that there's a pathway. So those folks did it. And now each of those appearances, any appearance on a panel, any Black History Month speech, is being used as a reason to pull people off promotion lists. And so I think that's what's going on there.
3: Yeah. Has this practice of combing over past public comments and speeches and the like, is that a new thing under Hegseth?
4: Yeah, it's completely new. It's unlike anything I've seen. And it's not just speeches, it's also connections to officers that they don't like. So they particularly dislike the former chairman of the Joint Chiefs of Staff, Mark Milley, who is a four-star in the Army for 8 years. And so you can imagine a lot of up-and-coming officers worked for him or under him. And so if you have a connection to a guy like Mark Milley, you're pulled off of these promotion lists. You know, one officer described it to me. I don't know if you remember. So when we toppled the Iraqi government, there's this process called de-Bathification. Anyone who was a Ba'athist who worked for Saddam Hussein at any level was being fired. And there's a de-Bathification aspect to this. Like, anybody who has connections to ideas we don't like, policies we don't like, people we don't like, we're pulling them out. Not recognizing that, you know, officers often don't have a vote. It's the civilians who set the policy. They follow orders. And in most cases, in virtually every case that I've run into, these people were following the policy at the time, as was their constitutional duty. But Hegseth either doesn't understand that or has decided it's not relevant.
3: Okay, we need to take another break here. We are speaking with Greg Jaffe. He covers the Pentagon and the U.S. military for the New York Times. He'll be back to talk more after this short break. I'm Dave Davies, and this is Fresh Air.

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5: This is Fresh Air. I'm Dave Davies. We're speaking with the New York Times Pentagon reporter Greg Jaffe about the controversial tenure of Pete Hegseth as Secretary of Defense in the Trump administration. While Hegseth proudly claims credit for a culture change in the military, one that rejects diversity programs and embraces a warrior ethic, members of Congress, including some Republicans, are increasingly critical of his leadership. Hegseth has fired or sidelined many senior leaders in the military, and his budget requests are now endangered by his fractious relationship with lawmakers. We recorded our conversation with Greg Jaffe yesterday. Has Hegseth banned transgender people from serving in the military?
6: Yes, that's a Trump and Hegseth policy. And many of the transgender people who were forced out took voluntary separations. Essentially, they would give you twice your separation pay, which in some cases, if you'd been in for, 15 years or so, was over $100,000, doubled if you left voluntarily. Some number of those, about 4,000 people, left voluntarily. There are several hundred, if not more, that turned down the money and are going before separation boards. These are essentially three officers who sit on a board, and they have a lawyer who is representing them, and the services have a lawyer, and the board decides whether this person should be retained or not. And those boards, which I've tried to cover, it's an incredibly secretive process. So in many cases, their family members or friends are not allowed to sit in the boards. I, as a reporter, can't observe these boards, which are sort of like mini court proceedings. In some cases, the transgender service members themselves have been prevented from attending their own board. So if you're a transgender woman, in some cases you cannot attend your own hearing, because to attend the hearing, you have to appear as a male. For many transgender women, that's no longer possible. And so in those cases, those soldiers, officers, troops were essentially prevented from going into their own hearing that would decide their fate. And so it's a very secretive and honestly, at times, abusive process.
5: And the hearings almost unanimously choose to separate the service member in that case?
6: In most cases so far, that seems to be what's happening. There are a couple of exceptions, but yes, I've covered a couple of them in terms of interviewing the lawyer and the person going through them. And so you have some people with really exceptional records. But at the end of the day, it really comes down to this question of, have you started to transition, or have you transitioned? And in that case, I think the boards feel like they don't have much of a choice. And even if they vote to retain, that's not the final decision. It then goes to the Secretary of the Army, Navy, Air Force, who will decide ultimately whether to retain the person or not. So it's more of a symbolic gesture, but for the transgender soldiers, troops going through the process, I think it's important for them to be heard to be seen, to have their record represented as it is, rather than as Hegseth describes it. Just one other thing. I mean, we're talking about 4,000 troops and a force of 2.4 million, so it's not a lot. I think what's remarkable about the ban, to me, is the way Hegseth frames it. In the past, when they've talked about when we had previous transgender bans, the ban has been because they require hormone therapy or something of that nature, which makes them harder to deploy, or they require medical procedures that makes them non-deployable for a period. So you're having a discussion, a debate rooted in, at least on the surface, in medicine and fitness to serve medically and physically. Hegseth has largely discarded those arguments. And the argument that he and Trump have made is that these people are living a lie. They're immoral. They're bad people. And we don't want them in the military because their immorality, their life, which is a lie, will somehow infect and hurt the other troops. I should note that the vast majority of soldiers who I've talked to, of troops that I've talked to at all levels, do not see it that way.
5: And is that ban under court challenge currently?
6: It is under court challenge, yeah. Yeah, there are a couple of cases that are ongoing and have been ongoing essentially since the beginning of the Trump administration.
5: Secretary Hegseth has also ordered mandatory testosterone screening for male service members over 30, with optional hormone treatments if a service member tests low. What's going on here?
6: You know, I think some of this is messaging. I think, you know, as we talked about, Pete Hegseth is a product of right-wing media and the manosphere, and I think some of this is messaging to that kind of manosphere audience. I guess he hopes will produce recruits who will join the military, or to make the military appear kind of tougher, more macho. It's part of the sort of warrior ethos that he's described. I think what's concerning to me about it is the broader message he's trying to send. He's talked about the sort of military as the 1%.
5: And when you say the 1%, you mean what?
6: 1% of Americans serve. So during the Iraq and Afghanistan, that became a real rallying cry. About 1% of the eligible population served in Iraq and Afghanistan in those wars. And Hegseth, and I think this ties in with the high T kind of mindset, he tells them all the time, you are the 1%. You shouldn't look like or think like the soft country that you're defending. He elevates the troops and then talks about the rest of the country with almost a kind of contempt. And so I think that takes us to a really dangerous place where you create these kind of super warriors defending this country, and they view themselves as better or superior to the country they defend. That's how Hegseth often talks about the military, and I just think it's not part of our tradition of service. It's antithetical to sort of what it means to serve in a democracy, and it's just a really dangerous path.
5: We need to take another break here. We are speaking with Greg Jaffe. He covers the Pentagon and the U.S. military for the New York Times. We'll be back in just a moment. This is Fresh Air.
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5: This is Fresh Air, and we're speaking with veteran Pentagon correspondent Greg Jaffe. He covers the U.S. military for the New York Times, did it before that at the Washington Post. We're talking about the controversies over the performance of Secretary of Defense Pete Hegseth. Well, this particular Secretary of Defense has had to deal with the war in Iran. From the beginning, you know, he has said, this is not a fair fight. We are a tough, lethal military, and has said again recently, you know, we've essentially already won. We've destroyed their Navy, Air Force, defense systems, leadership, industrial capacity. Why hasn't that been convincing to Congress?
6: I think both to Congress and to the Iranians, who also have a vote in this process. You know, largely, I think the Iranians are, they have a conventional Navy, they have a conventional Air Force, they have a conventional Army, but those things are largely irrelevant to how they wanted to defend themselves, particularly against an attack.

0: prevented them from using those asymmetric tools to inflict real pain on us, our allies, and the global economy. And I think the other thing that's apparent in all of these wars, it's a lesson of Iraq and Afghanistan. It's a lesson that the Russians learned in Ukraine. When you're fighting for your survival, when the stakes are truly existential, and they are for the Iranian regime, you will endure a lot of pain, and you will subject the people under you to a lot of pain. And so I think that's what's happening here.
1: Right. You know, I learned only, I guess, a month or so ago that the Iranians' attack on the American base in Bahrain had prompted the Navy to move logistics support on that base provided to the Navy and its ships to a site hundreds of miles away, which is one of the things that contributed to the conditions on the USS Abraham Lincoln. So it's not like they haven't been able to inflict some damage on us, isn't it?
0: Yeah, no, and I think we should learn some real lessons, and this goes back to the discussion we were having earlier about drones and other sort of precision weaponry. The days of us being able to fight from large fixed bases, you know, in a particular region, those are probably over. I mean, Iran is at best a middling power, and they've been able to inflict real damage on these bases. This is going to be a problem that's going to be with us for, you know, decades.
1: The difficulties that members of Congress find with Hegseth have affected his ability to get funding, right? And you note in one of your stories that the Pentagon will have to make do with a lot less than they expect to fight the war in Iran. Is the effect on military operations apparent there? Do we know what the impact will be?
0: So I don't think we know yet. And some of that money, so about $70 billion of that money is to fight the war in Iran. About $350 billion of that delta or difference is to sort of modernize and upgrade the military. So there are those two things going on. I think, you know, all the services are short money right now because of both the Iran deployment, the National Guard deployment in Washington, D.C. and around the country has left the Army $1 billion short. And so everybody's running low on money. I think what it will mean near term is that you start cutting things like training hours, you know, ability to prepare for the next fight, readiness, how quickly you fix things, quality of life issues like making upgrades and repairs to bases. All those things go on hold so that you can keep current operations running. And I think that's what we're going to see. Eventually, though, it does create a problem for your ability to prosecute the war. Whether we get to that point or not, I think it's unclear. I will note in the past, during the early 2000s, when there was a lot of disaffection with the Iraq War, Congress at times threatened to pull war funding or not to fund the war, but it was never willing to leave troops in the field in places like Iraq without everything they need to sort of defend themselves and survive. It will be interesting to see if there's enough anger about the Iran war, which is unpopular, that Congress will start pulling money or will allow the troops fighting that war to have less than the Pentagon says that they need.
1: You know, Pete Hegseth likes to work out with his troops. Some of his own workouts, I gather, are posted on social media at times. And he's publicly criticized senior officers for being out of shape, you know, part of his notion that the military has gone soft and lost its warfighting edge. Is there any empirical data about the physical condition of service members or training requirements that supports or contradicts Hegseth's view?
0: There's nothing that supports it. So Hegseth has in his mind that the military was last strong in 1990 or 91. And we can talk about why that date is important to him. I think he associates it with the victory in the Gulf War. It's also around the time where the positions in which women were allowed to serve was significantly broadened. So they're allowed to serve on combat ships, on aircraft carriers, as pilots and things like that. And so that to him becomes a moment of where things started to go sideways and have continued to go sideways. So he presses the Army on this and wants to know, have training standards been lowered, and asks the Army to compare training standards for initial officer basic training, for Ranger School and a few other places to the 1990 standard. And the Army actually comes back and says, you know, the standard today is higher than it was in 1990. And I think Hegseth views that response as being disingenuous.
1: When Pete Hegseth made that speech at Quantico recently, he announced

0: some new initiatives. One of them was the creation of Project Meridian. This is a plan to study the future of warfare, which would be led by Elon Musk, Palmer Luckey, who is a tech executive in his 30s, and former Speaker of the House, Newt Gingrich. The work will be focused on discovering, developing, and fielding weapons and systems that our children and grandchildren will need in their lifetimes. I'm reading this from his description. Without any creative limitations or restrictions on any future battlefield from under the earth to beyond the moon. This is a study to be completed in 3 months, right?
1: Yeah. I think it's largely going to be a paper. And, you know, there are three interesting people. Palmer Luckey, the third one, is the driving force behind a company called Anduril, which has done some terrific stuff for the military, particularly in building autonomous systems and sparking that kind of industry. And so we'll see what they produce. It's not a bad idea. I guess I'd be surprised if it produces real change. The one thing I've learned covering the Pentagon is that having a good idea is not enough. You really need to understand how to push it through the bureaucracy and reform the bureaucracy to turn that idea into something tangible. And I think Hegseth has been making a really good effort to try to understand where the bureaucracy is moving too slowly, where it's failing the military. And I think, you know, all of that is commendable, but the devil's in the details. It's a big, complicated, messy building.
0: You know, one of the criticisms has been that these are very political people. You know, Newt Gingrich, of course, was Speaker of the House, and Musk and Palmer Luckey are active Republican donors and fundraisers. Is that a concern?
1: Yeah. So they're the three at the top of it. Then it's a much larger panel around them of about 20 people who are also part of this work. I think at the top, you'd like to have it be more bipartisan, maybe. I think there's some concern, too, that, you know, Luckey and Musk, their fortunes, their companies are tied in many ways to the Pentagon. And so, you know, will they steer the study to benefit their corporations or future projects that their corporations are working on is a concern. So I think all those concerns are fair. At the end of the day, though, as you note, it's 3 months and it's a paper. And I think we'll have to see what they produce.
0: Another proposal is for a new military base. There are plenty of military bases around the United States already. What would be different about this one?
1: I have a hard time seeing Congress ponying up the money for this base without a real study to show that it's necessary. And I have a hard time seeing Hegseth making the case to the new Congress, which I think, you know, based on the way the midterms are going right now, there's a decent chance that either the House or Senate will be controlled by the Democrats. I just have a hard time seeing this become reality, but, you know, I could be wrong.
0: Well, this kind of answers one of the questions I was going to ask you, which is, do any of these plans seem to have been carefully vetted by, you know, commanders and military experts?
1: You know, I think one of the things that at least I think is an intriguing or a good idea is this autonomous warfare command that Hegseth has talked about. I think it's been hard for the services to find the money, the budget, the sort of brain power decision space to focus on this and maintain their own legacy systems, you know, the tanks, the planes, the ships that have been kind of essentially the core part of our military for going back to almost the Reagan years. And so the creation of an autonomous weapons command to think about these kind of weapons of the future full time and to have its own kind of budget and powers and authorities, I think that's generally considered, you know, a good or at least a very intriguing idea.
0: Right, right. I mean, because drone warfare has played a big role in Ukraine and is constantly changing. So there's a lot of innovation to keep track of.
1: Yeah. I think it's potentially really revolutionizing the way we fight. And I think there's a general consensus everywhere that we're behind.
0: We need to take another break here. We are speaking with Greg Jaffe. He covers the Pentagon and the U.S. military for the New York Times. We'll be back in just a moment. This is Fresh Air.
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0: This is Fresh Air, and we're speaking with veteran Pentagon correspondent Greg Jaffe. He covers the U.S. military for the New York Times, did it before that at the Washington Post. We're talking about the controversies over the performance of Secretary of Defense Pete Hegseth. You know, civilian control of the military has been a firm principle since the founding of the Republic, since, you know, General George Washington gave up the presidency. Could we have a military that would weigh in when there's a terrible political controversy, when there's another attack on the Capitol?
1: I don't know. I mean, that's a really good question. I mean, on the one hand, I think what we're seeing is civilian control of the military. And the military does not like these purges. They do not like the way Hegseth is pulling people off promotion lists, being a classic sort of example. And there hasn't been sort of widespread rebellion. I think people have largely left quietly. You look at Randy George, the Army Chief of Staff, who was fired. You look at Lisa Franchetti, the Chief of Naval Operations, who was fired, or C.Q. Brown, the Chairman of the Joint Chiefs of Staff. None of them have come out publicly and said much or really anything about Hegseth. And I think it's because their inclination is to protect their institutions. They don't want their institutions to be seen as political or partisan. And so they don't want to criticize Hegseth, even if they're really disturbed by what he's doing, because it will just worsen a situation that they see already happening, which is this sort of imposition of ideology on the military. And so I think what we're seeing right now over the last 2 years is a military culture that's really strong, that does not want to be pulled into these partisan culture war ideological fights, and that are resisting with sort of every fiber of their being to that happening. I think the longer term worry is as you start to seed the military with more and more of these people who get these jobs because of their willingness to take part in the culture war, that you lose what has made our military really special. And honestly, I think one story we did earlier this year where you see that start to break down is the Chief of Naval Operations. So Hegseth fires Lisa Franchetti, who's the first woman Chief of Naval Operations, and replaces her with a guy named Darrell Caudle. You know, before Hegseth is even confirmed, Admiral Caudle, through his staff, who can tell that Franchetti is probably going to be fired because Hegseth has written negatively about her in his book, he's reaching out to Hegseth, kind of campaigning for a job. When Hegseth fires Franchetti, Caudle has someone on his staff reach out to senior people on Hegseth's staff and, you know, express kind of solidarity with Hegseth's anti-woke campaign. And Caudle, who's not the Navy's choice for this job, he's not among the top three people the Navy thinks is most competent to lead the Navy, is selected for this position, I think at least in part because he's seen as an ideological ally. And so when you have those things happen, you erode this sort of culture of nonpartisanship.
0: You know, when Hegseth was nominated, there was a lot of reporting, particularly from The New Yorker, that raised questions about his personal behavior in the past, heavy drinking, alleged sexual assault, managing two veterans organizations so poorly he was kicked out of them. Have any of these personal issues surfaced in his time at the Defense Department that you know of?
1: I mean, there's certainly a lot of chaos in his inner circle, or had been, particularly during the first year, a lot of kind of infighting and bickering that seemed to become public. In terms of the bad behavior, drinking, womanizing, things of that nature. We haven't seen that this time around. And it's notable that Jen Hegseth, Pete Hegseth's wife, has a very prominent role in the Pentagon. She advises him, not paid, not official, but she advises him. She travels with him. There was some early controversy that she was in some classified meetings without a clearance. She's part of when Hegseth texts the Yemen war plans and the exact timing of the attack on Yemen, the transmitting of classified information over Signal, which included a reporter from The Atlantic by accident. She's in one of the Signal groups that he sends it to, and there's not clear to me why she would need to know that, nor that she has a security clearance that would allow her to know that. But for whatever reason, she seems to be playing a large role in the Pentagon. It's interesting to note, you know, I think after his marriage to her, it's when he goes down this pathway of becoming far more religious. And I do think, you know, you can never look into someone's heart and see whether they are sincere or not, but I do feel like at some point during this period, which is the kind of 2017-2018 period, he hits a kind of bottom, and I think views his sort of spiritual awakening as saving him and changing his life. He often says the two most important people in his life are what he calls the two J's, Jen and Jesus. And so I do think there's a real sort of spiritual awakening that he views as having saved him.
0: There's been some talk of articles of impeachment if the Democrats take the House or the Senate. Do you think that's likely?
1: I think it's certainly possible. So Thomas Massie, a Republican who had sort of broken with President Trump and the MAGA movement, tried to introduce articles of impeachment last month. And Speaker Johnson recessed the House rather than have that vote in the House. And I think it's unclear exactly why he recessed the House, but I think it's a large worry that there were enough votes in the current Republican-controlled House to impeach Hegseth. And so I think if the Democrats take the House, I would not be surprised if that wasn't one of the things they tried to do.
0: Well, Greg Jaffe, thank you so much for speaking with us.
1: Yeah, absolutely. Happy to do it.
0: Greg Jaffe covers the Pentagon and the U.S. military for the New York Times. We recorded our conversation yesterday. On tomorrow's show, we hear from White House correspondent April Ryan. She spent decades pressing presidents for answers, most of that time for American urban radio networks. We'll talk about access, power, race, and what happened when asking questions put her in the president's crosshairs. I hope you can join us. To keep up with what's on the show and get highlights of our interviews, follow us on Instagram at NPR Fresh Air. Fresh Air's executive producer is Sam Brigger. 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Our digital media producer is Molly C.V. Nesper. Teresa Madden directed today's show. For Terry Gross and Tanya Mosley, I'm Dave Davies.

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7: More than 10% of Americans are taking GLP-1 drugs to lose weight, but serious side effects are emerging, including possible vision loss.
8: For Wednesday, October 7th, this is All Things Considered from NPR News. I'm Sasha Pfeiffer.
7: And I'm Elsa Chang. Also this hour, the new CDC director denies that death count data for measles was changed for political reasons.
9: If someone got hit by a bus and they happened to have COVID, often that was called a COVID-related death.
8: Plus, new research finds people living far apart have the same ancient gut microbes.
7: And a new book inspired by a real-life incident where a neighbor called the police on the author's teenage daughter.
10: I really had to ask myself, you know, what assumptions have I made about my safety, about my relative privilege, about how I see the world.
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11: Live from NPR News in Washington, I'm Ryland Barton. A judge is ordering Tennessee officials to preserve evidence connected to the failed execution of Krista Pike by lethal injection last week. Pike would have been the first woman executed in Tennessee in nearly 200 years, but she survived. Today, Pike's attorneys said she woke up this week in the hospital angry and confused. Tony Gonzalez of member station WPLN reports.
12: Nashville Judge Aisha Miles ordered prison officials to preserve medical supplies, remnants of the drug pentobarbital, and communications about their decision-making on the night of Krista Pike's scheduled execution. After Pike's legal team argued she deserves visitation similar to her time in prison, Miles also granted them more access to her in the hospital.
13: The same protocols that would have been followed while she is incarcerated at the women's prison should be followed there.
12: Pike was unconscious for more than 5 days following the botched execution, but her attorneys say she is now able to speak. For NPR News, I'm Tony Gonzalez in Nashville.
11: Pike's was the second failed execution in Tennessee this year. Defense Secretary Pete Hegseth awarded the USS Abraham Lincoln the Presidential Unit Citation during a visit to the ship a day before the carrier's return to home port in San Diego. The award is the highest award a unit can receive and one typically reserved for significant achievement in combat. It comes after reports of crew stress, supply shortages, and suicide attempts during the carrier group's extended deployment to the Middle East.
14: There were a few folks in the media who tried to turn the USS Abraham Lincoln into some sort of a symbol of dysfunction, or a symbol of low morale, or a symbol of a failed mission. And what I look out at right here, and what I talk to your leadership, and I have had a chance to talk to a number of you, I know it's the exact opposite.
11: In a speech, Hegseth told sailors he was the one to sign off on the orders to extend the ship's deployment. President Trump says he deserves the Nobel Peace Prize despite starting the ongoing war with Iran. The award will be announced this Friday, NPR's Emily Feng reports.
15: Trump argues that he should be recognized for stopping Iran from getting a nuclear weapon.
16: I did things that nobody else has ever done. I'm not bragging, I'm just telling you the facts.
15: Trump has criticized the Nobel Prize Committee in the past for giving former President Barack Obama a peace prize, but not him. He also said he'd, quote, indirectly won the prize after last year's recipient, Venezuelan opposition activist Maria Corina Machado, gave Trump the award medal.
16: And she gave it to me, and I said, wow, what an honor. I settled 8 wars. Another one is coming.
15: Another war or another award? The president did not specify what he meant by that. Emily Fang, NPR News, The White House.
11: Tropical storm Isaias has formed in the Gulf of Mexico. It's expected to become the first hurricane of the Atlantic season before hitting the U.S. Gulf Coast later in the week. This is NPR News.
17: With KAZU News, I'm Paul Fingerote. The League of Women Voters is hosting a candidate forum tonight at Hartnell College in Salinas starting at 6 p.m. The first half will focus on the mayoral race. 4 candidates are running: current mayor Dennis Donahue, student Hezekiah Gonzalez, retired educator Peter Zalai, and construction worker Daniel Munoz. After a short break, the forum will pivot to the 7 candidates running for 3 city council seats. Districts 2, 3, and 5 are contested races, meaning that all council incumbents, Tony Barrera, Margaret Dorigo, and Andrew Sandoval, will face challengers. English to Spanish interpretation will be available for attendees. A new study has found mosques face more pushback over parking requirements than do churches when applying for building permits. From our partners at KCBX, Kendra Hanna has more.
18: The study was published in the Journal of the American Planning Association in September. It found that mosques were 16% to 18% more likely to experience opposition than newly proposed Christian churches. Mark Massoud is a law and policy professor at UC Santa Cruz, and he co-authored the study.
19: If someone comes to a planning commission hearing and they say, I don't want Muslims in my neighborhood, these people, especially in progressive cities and towns like here in California, will probably not be taken seriously.
18: But another tactic is to raise a more legitimate concern, like worries over the amount of parking. Massoud says that mosques in general do provide adequate parking, but that they're still asked to jump through extra hoops. In some cases, approval can be delayed for a decade or more over permitting issues. The report encourages cities to consistently apply zoning standards to all projects as a way to reduce bias.
17: That was Kendra Hanna, and this is KAZU News.
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21: 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I'm Sasha Pfeiffer in Washington.
22: And I'm Elsa Chang in Culver City, California. More than 1 in 10 Americans are taking a GLP-1 drug for weight loss. That's according to a recent Gallup poll. These drugs are prescribed for a growing number of conditions, and they come with a range of side effects, including some that lawsuits allege are life-altering. How common is this? Well, it's hard to know, as NPR's Yuki Noguchi reports.
23: Todd Engel operated heavy machinery around warehouses and highways in suburban Maryland for 4 decades.
24: Various types of forklifts, rubber tire loaders, rollers.
23: In early 2023, his doctor put him on Ozempic, a GLP-1 for diabetes. That winter, on New Year's Eve, Engel woke up feeling as if a patch covered his right eye.
24: I couldn't see anything. It was all dark. It was black.
23: Engel and his wife, Shelley, were told it was optic neuropathy, NION for short, a tiny blockage of blood flow to his eye. The doctor listed all known causes. Shelley Engel asked specifically about Ozempic.
25: We even said to the doctor, do you think that this could cause it? Do you know? And he's like, we have heard nothing.
23: Months later, a medical journal did publish research showing higher rates of NION among diabetic patients taking Ozempic. But neither Engel nor his doctor were aware. So Engel kept taking weekly shots until his left eye went black, just as the other had the year prior. Engel mourns all he's lost, the ability to work or walk the beach unaided.
24: Being able to play any kind of ball with my grandchildren, I can't do these things anymore. I will never
0: never be able to see my wife's beautiful face every day.
23: Engel is suing the maker of Ozempic, Novo Nordisk, in part because there was no warning about Nion. The issue before the court is whether the GLP-1 drugs caused the harm. And that requires information about the frequency of such side effects broken down by things like patient demographics and co-occurring conditions. But there's a dearth of such reliable data. Spokespeople for Novo Nordisk say Nion and other serious conditions are exceedingly rare in clinical trials. It continues to collect and share data with the Food and Drug Administration, which has not requested warning label changes. But attorney Jonathan Orent says drug makers ought to update warnings to doctors and patients, as they have in Europe, even if the conditions are rare.
1: You're never going to have the population size to detect rarer events in a clinical trial. You're also never going to have the diversity of your real-world population.
23: Orent is a lead attorney on the two major national lawsuits of consolidated cases alleging harms from GLP-1 drugs, including 247 plaintiffs with Nion and more than 4,000 with other serious digestive conditions like pancreatitis or gallstones.
1: These warnings would have made a difference in the lives of real people.
23: Novo Nordisk says the cases are without merit. The FDA has a database tracking side effects reported by doctors, patients, or drug companies, but they're voluntary and the agency doesn't verify them. NPR found about 2,000 pancreatitis and 1,000 optic neuropathy cases linked to GLP-1 since 2024 out of nearly 190,000 incidents reported over that time. The boom in online sales, where GLP-1s are so heavily marketed, adds to the challenge. Pharmacist Robert Miller at the West Texas Poison Control Center says that's driving more people to seek advice about side effects from centers like his instead of their doctors.
2: How often do you get drugs on Instagram? So that's definitely a new thing. So is there even a physician who's motivated to report side effects, or someone the patient feels they can report those side effects to?
23: Hearings are ongoing in the lawsuits where plaintiffs like the Engels are seeking damages from drug makers. But Shelley Engel also wants more side effect warnings, which she says might have helped her husband avoid blindness.
25: Todd was like an outgoing, vivacious kind of guy. And now when we go out, he sits a lot of times quietly
23: and needs escorting to the bathroom.
25: Like, it's humiliating.
23: And she just wishes it could have been prevented. Yuki Noguchi, NPR News.
3: How do you count a measles death? That question has become a point of controversy. In Pennsylvania, officials have reported 5 measles-associated deaths in recent weeks. But so far, the Centers for Disease Control and Prevention has acknowledged just 2 deaths. NPR health correspondent Maria Godoy is here to break it down. Hi, Maria.
4: Hi, how are you?
3: Good. So we have a mismatch. Why does the CDC's official measles death count not match what Pennsylvania officials are reporting?
4: Well, last month, the CDC announced it was changing how it counts measles deaths. Historically, the CDC used to rely on reports from state health departments, and you want that rapid notification in an outbreak situation to respond rapidly. Now, however, the CDC is looking to official death records confirmed by the National Center for Health Statistics. But that system is slower, and it's designed for more long-term retrospective data gathering on deaths. And, you know, this change happened after Health Secretary Robert F. Kennedy Jr. publicly questioned the Pennsylvania deaths, suggesting that measles might not have been the cause of death. And Kennedy is a long-term vaccine skeptic, which has led critics to accuse the CDC of making the change for political reasons to downplay the severity of measles.
3: So that accusation that politics is distorting health data, how has the CDC responded to that?
4: Well, a couple of weeks ago, the new CDC director, Dr. Erica Schwartz, gave an interview to a local news station, Atlanta News First. And in it, she denied that the death count data was being changed for political reasons. She said the U.S. lacked a standardized definition for a measles-related death, and she drew a comparison to arguments over how COVID deaths were counted early in the pandemic.
9: If someone got hit by a bus and they happened to have COVID, often that was called a COVID-related death.
4: Now, many public health experts would dispute that analogy, but even those who accept that some COVID deaths might have been overcounted early in the pandemic say that is highly unlikely to happen when it comes to measles.
3: And why? What would make measles different?
4: Yeah, you know, I spoke to Dr. Jake Scott. He's an infectious disease specialist with Stanford University, and he says there are really two key differences between COVID and measles: prevalence and screening. He says in early 2022, the U.S. was reporting hundreds of thousands of cases of COVID each day, and many hospitals were routinely screening everyone for COVID to protect vulnerable patients. By contrast, even though the U.S. is seeing a measles resurgence, it's still around 4,000 cases for the entire year.
5: No hospital screens every single patient being admitted for measles. That would be ridiculous. And so if someone's being tested for measles, there's a clinical suspicion that that person may have measles.
4: So in other words, you're not going to have measles as an incidental finding. It's not likely. He says the measles virus itself can cause damage, but it also weakens your immune system, so you're vulnerable to other infections. So for example, if a person's immediate cause of death is pneumonia, but they had measles, he says measles is still likely the underlying cause of death. In other words, if measles shows up on a death certificate, he says it almost certainly played a role.
6: All right, so we obviously want accurate health data. We also want trust in our public agencies. Where do we go from here?
4: Yeah, the CDC is working with the Council of State and Territorial Epidemiologists to create a standardized definition of measles deaths that can be used across the U.S. that's expected to be ready in the next 2 to 3 months. In the meantime, we might continue to hear discrepancies between what states report and what the CDC has to say.
6: That is NPR's Maria Godoy. Maria, thank you.
4: My pleasure.
22: Opal Lee is 100 years old today. She's known as the grandmother of Juneteenth after she successfully campaigned and marched to make Juneteenth a federal holiday. KERA's Markita Fornoff reports on the celebrations in Lee's hometown of Fort Worth, Texas.
7: Lee has a philosophy that if something needs to get done, you should go out and do it, even if you're only a committee of one. She was 89 when she started walking from Texas to Washington, D.C., hosting walks in cities along the way. Each one was 2.5 miles. It was a nod to the 2.5 years between the signing of the Emancipation Proclamation in 1863 and when a Union Army general rode into Galveston and told enslaved Texans they were free. The former public school teacher garnered a lot of attention and got over 1.5 million people to sign her petition. In 2025, she told KERA that everyone needed to know about Juneteenth.
8: I started from Fort Worth walking. I decided that the rest of the cotton picking country needed to know about Juneteenth too, because in Texas, we celebrated Juneteenth.
7: In 2021, her dream became a reality. Congress passed a bill to make Juneteenth a federal holiday, and President Joe Biden signed it into law. She's happy that the holiday is now celebrated nationwide.
8: I'm so proud. It's a national holiday. I could do a holy dance, but when I do a holy dance, I'm twerking, whatever that is.
7: Age has slowed Lee down, but not her ambitions. She makes fewer public appearances, but continues to advocate for the National Juneteenth Museum to be built in Fort Worth. Happy birthday. Happy on her birthday, a celebration took place at the future site of the museum. Friends, neighbors, and local politicians gathered to hear Lee share a few words and serenaded her with Stevie Wonder's Happy Birthday.
8: I'm going to keep on walking and keep on talking until everybody understands that this is our contribution.
7: Tonight, former First Lady Michelle Obama is scheduled to headline an event celebrating Lee's birthday on behalf of the museum. The museum has raised $55 million for its building and an endowment. The museum is waiting to hit its $70 million goal to start construction. For NPR News, I'm Markita Fornoff in Fort Worth.

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3: 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Inspired by a true David versus Goliath story about truth at all costs, in theaters Thursday. 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
0: From NPR News, this is All Things Considered. I'm Sasha Pfeiffer.
4: And I'm Juana Summers. It is one of the scariest calls that a parent can get. Author Natalie Bazile was headed out of town in 2016 when her phone rang. When she picked up, she learned a neighbor had called the police on her teenage daughter and her friends. The police questioned the kids and then they left, but the incident was especially intense for the only other Black kid in the group, a kid with white adoptive parents.
5: And the dynamics that unfolded between our family and the family of this young man were fascinating. As we tried to get to the bottom of who called and why and how are we going to deal with this incident, it became very obvious to me that there was a novel there, even as I was reacting as a parent.
4: This incident is the spark for Bazile's new novel, Friends and Family. It zeroes in on the intricacies of a close friendship between two moms, Babs, a Black woman, and Nora, a white woman with an adopted son, after an encounter with the police. And through the lens of their friendship, Bazile wrestles with questions of race and allyship that are personal to both herself and her family.
5: We live in San Francisco, a city that prides itself on, you know, being progressive and open-minded and inclusive. And that was also part of the interest to me, and the attraction was this idea that this kind of thing isn't supposed to happen in San Francisco. Mm-hmm. These kinds of things happen elsewhere.
4: You've said that that incident made you question your own relative privilege as well as what it protected you from. What do you mean by that?
5: You know, in the wake of that incident, Juana, as I really began to look at the assumptions that I had made as an African-American woman who, you know, has worked hard. My husband and I have also, you know, we've been married a long time. We've put our backs into climbing, you know, the any number of ladders, social and economic.
4: Yep.
5: And, you know, watching these events unfold and then writing the book, I really had to ask myself, you know, what assumptions have I made about my safety, about my relative privilege, about how I see the world? And it was really an opportunity for me to reflect on, you know, the rules that maybe I have bought into, the ideas that I have bought into as just an American.
4: I have to say, Natalie, as I was reading your book, the thing that kept coming up for me over and over again was just replaying in my head some of the conversations that I had with white friends in and around 2020 after the killing of George Floyd. It was something that tested a number of my oldest friendships, and some of them did not survive because I realized we frankly weren't speaking the same language or living in the same reality. And I wonder if that came up for you too as you were writing.
5: Absolutely. Although I started the book in 2016, 2017, in the wake of this police encounter, I was still working on the book in 2020, in the wake of George Floyd and all of the social upheaval that happened then. And I had to grapple with those feelings of rage and anger and disappointment and frustration. And I really had to examine my friendships with people. You know, I have plenty of white friends, and most of them have really, you know, they are good people and want to do the right thing. But it was a struggle, I won't lie, to really examine those friendships and to figure out what I was willing to explain, what I was willing to indulge, what I didn't have time for. And it was really a challenging time. It was a challenging time. But it made for a better book, I think.
4: Babs has spent years helping Nora understand how to raise Nathan, who is her Black son. And I was really interested in this and how you thought about the emotional labor that we as Black people, and especially as Black women, are often expected to perform in interracial relationships.
5: I think in my own life, I was feeling exhausted, you know, especially, you know, 2020, 2021, 2022. Mm-hmm. I was looking at the time and the energy that I had invested, that invisible labor that I had done to really prop up and support so many people. And I thought it was important for Babs to be a character who is willing to acknowledge to herself, ultimately, that she's tired. Mm-hmm, you know, she needs a break. She needs to step back a bit and look at what she needs rather than always putting other people first, especially with Nora, who, you know, as things unfold, she realizes she has been doing a lot of work to keep this woman propped up, to help her understand. And Babs reaches a breaking point.
4: Babs and Nora are two really different moms, but I do feel like they both believe they're doing what is best for their children and to protect their children, but that definitely does not look the same. How do their respective races and levels of privilege shape what safety and protection means as it relates to their kids?
5: You know, I think in the case of Nora, the wealthy third generation San Franciscan who has really known nothing but privilege, I think Nora comes into this thinking that love and kindness and open-heartedness and her wealth can almost lift Nathan, her adopted Black son, out of race, right, into class. I think that she goes through life thinking, you know, that there's very little that money can't buy. And when this eruption happens, I think that Nora really hopes that that kind of open-heartedness will be enough to protect her son. Meanwhile, Babs knows that for all of her and Nora's relative privilege, there are certain things that the world just is unforgiving about. And that is what she really brings to that friendship. Mm-hmm. And that is what she is trying her hardest to tell Nora is, listen, you may have all the money in the world, you may love this child to death, but there are certain lessons that the world is going to teach this young man that your wealth and privilege cannot shield him from. Mm-hmm. And that's what she so desperately wants Nora to understand. And ultimately, it leads her to make a series of choices when she realizes, you know, maybe Nora's not going to get it.
4: This might be a question that's hard to answer, and I don't even know how I would answer it myself, but do you think that white Americans and Black Americans can be in full relationship with each other?
5: Ooh, that's tough. You know, I want to say yes. I want to say yes because I look at the friendships that I have with both white and Black women especially. And I do think that there is a lot of trust there. There's a lot of intimacy, but I think it requires a level of vulnerability. And I think that, you know, especially in the last couple of years, the last few years, that has become harder. Those relationships are tested more. And I think very, you know, fewer and fewer of them survive. But I think at the end of the day, I need to be optimistic. I need to believe that, you know, there are people out there in the world who want authentic connections, mm-hmm. who might make mistakes, who might say the wrong thing, but there's no malice there. Because if I give up on that, that makes my world smaller. Mm-hmm. So although there are frustrations at times, I do think that, you know, friendship, real friendship, is possible, but it takes work.
4: We've been speaking with Natalie Bazil. Her new book, Friends and Family, is out now. Natalie, thanks.
5: Thank you so much. This has been great.
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0: It's All Things Considered from NPR News. I'm Sasha Pfeiffer.
8: And I'm Ilse Chang. ChatGPT for teens is designed to be safer for young people, but a group of researchers who tested its safeguards say most of them don't work.
9: The model should not role play with a teen. The model should not claim to be sentient or be the friend of a teen.
0: First News.
10: Live from NPR News in Culver City, California, I'm Dwayne Brown. Attorneys for a Tennessee death row inmate who survived execution 1 week ago today say she's aware of what happened. Krista Pikes survived two lethal doses, and witnesses were able to hear her breathing heavily before she was removed from the death chamber. Her attorney, Randy Spivey, told reporters today they were preparing to remove Pike from life support, but she suddenly woke up yesterday and began talking. Spivey says she was angry and confused.
11: We continue to ask Governor Lee to commute Krista's death sentence. After all we have seen and all that we still do not know, it is unimaginable that the state would try to execute her again.
10: Pike was sentenced to death for the 1995 stabbing and beating death of a classmate. A judge has ordered the state to preserve anything that was in the execution chamber and all communication records. Newly released minutes from the Federal Reserve show how policymakers came to the decision to raise interest rates last month. NPR's Scott Horsley tells us investors expect at least one more rate hike before the end of the year.
12: The Fed's vote to raise interest rates last month was unanimous, but not everyone on the rate-setting committee viewed the decision the same way. Some saw a quarter-point rate hike as a kind of insurance policy, just in case inflation pressures get worse over time. Others thought prices were already climbing fast enough to warrant a tap on the brakes. Policymakers noted that inflation has been above the Fed's target for years now, while the labor market has largely appeared solid enough to weather higher borrowing costs. Investors think the Fed will likely hold rates steady at its October meeting, but then raise its benchmark rate at the year's last policy meeting in December. Scott Horsley, NPR News, Washington.
10: Well, stocks finished lower on Wall Street 1 day after topping some record highs set back in August. You're listening to NPR News. The World Health Organization is offering support to authorities in Kenya after the East African nation confirmed its first case of Ebola. Michael Koloki has more.
13: In a statement, the Director General of the WHO, Tedros Adhanom Ghebreyesus, said that his agency is providing support to Kenya's government in screening and surveillance of Ebola, as well as contact tracing as part of measures to prevent further spread of the virus. Kenyan health authorities announced that a patient at a local hospital who is a citizen of the country and was confirmed to have had Ebola died earlier this week. The WHO said it is also offering similar support to the governments of the Democratic Republic of Congo and Uganda, countries where the patient had traveled from before arriving in Kenya. Meanwhile, the Kenyan government has called on the country's health workers to remain vigilant. For NPR News, I'm Michael Kaluki in Nairobi.
10: Forecasters say tropical storm Isaias is expected to strengthen into the first hurricane of the Atlantic season, hitting the U.S. Gulf Coast late Friday or Saturday from the Mississippi down to the Florida Panhandle. The storm is on track to tie or break a 121-year record for the latest hurricane season on record in the Atlantic. The storm could also disrupt this weekend's college football showdown between Georgia and Alabama, a game President Trump planned to attend. I'm Dwayne Brown. 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
14: This is All Things Considered from NPR News. I'm Sasha Pfeiffer in Washington.
15: And I'm Elsa Chang in Culver City, California. Protecting America's secrets is a big job. It's also a really difficult job, and for the most part, that responsibility falls to the FBI. NPR's Ryan Lucas has exclusive new reporting that shows under the Trump administration, the FBI teams that hunt foreign spies are severely understaffed. In some places, they're down as much as 50%. Ryan Lucas joins us now. Hi, Ryan.
16: Hi there.
15: Okay, so what exactly did you uncover in your reporting?
16: So what we're talking about here are FBI counterintelligence squads, and it's their job to track and ferret out foreign spies trying to steal U.S. secrets. That includes both government secrets as well as economic or trade secrets, so things like cutting-edge research or technology. And what I found in my reporting is that those FBI counterintelligence squads have been hit by steep cuts across the country. That's according to five people familiar with the matter, who spoke to me on condition of anonymity out of fear of retribution. Now, these manpower shortages are so significant that in some of the FBI's field offices, counterintelligence squads only have 50 to 60% of positions filled. So these are really significant manpower shortages.
15: Yeah. Here. And I mean, I guess there's probably no such thing as a good time for any of this to be happening ever, but it would seem like now is an especially dangerous time for this kind of shortage, right?
16: That's right. Yeah. As one source told me, this is terrifying because the threats are growing and the FBI is facing them with less and less. There's, of course, the U.S. war with Iran. There's China, a geopolitical strategic rival that U.S. officials say is waging a relentless campaign for years now to steal U.S. government secrets and technology. There's also, of course, Russia, which is still a formidable foe. It has very capable intelligence services. And, of course, it also has a bone to pick with the U.S. Over the war in Ukraine. Now, I did contact the FBI for this story. A spokesperson said the Bureau has robust counterintelligence operation, and also said anonymous critics are, quote, disconnected from reality.
15: Huh. Well, given the range of threats that you're reminding us about right now, why has the FBI cut back on counterintelligence?
16: Well, it's really interesting. Sources told me this isn't the result of a specific directive from FBI Director Kash Patel to cut back on counterintelligence work. Instead, this is a consequence, a ripple effect of Patel's focus on violent crime and immigration enforcement, which, of course, are two top issues for the White House. Mm-hmm. Patel has made clear that those are the priorities for the FBI. And so FBI field offices across the country, leaders in those field offices, are throwing resources at those problems. That has meant pulling agents and analysts from counterintelligence and putting them instead on violent crime and immigration.
15: Interesting. Well, what about the firing of, like, veteran FBI agents under the Trump administration? Are any of the shortages connected to that?
16: Those certainly play a role here, yes. A prime example is back in February, five special agents and a supervisor, all of whom worked Iranian counterintelligence threats, were fired by the FBI days before the Trump administration launched its war on Iran. So that's expertise that's lost right when it is most arguably needed. Yeah. But look, there is a broader brain drain at the FBI right now because of the turmoil that we've seen under Patel's leadership. Sources tell me that the FBI lost more than 1,500 veteran agents since Trump returned to office. It has 650 fewer agents overall than in January 2025. Those agents who have left have, of course, taken their experience, their institutional knowledge with them. And that's particularly problematic in counterintelligence work because this is very complex, very difficult work. Building sources and cases can take years. As one source says, there's a huge learning curve in this sort of work.
15: Yeah. Well, how do we know if the U.S. is actually being

0: mode for all users under age 18. The safety measures include parental controls and notifications, but a group of researchers who tested those safeguards say most of them do not work. NPR's Ritu Chatterjee has details and a warning that her story mentions suicide.
1: Lauren Jonas heads OpenAI's Youth and Families Division.
2: ChatGPT for Teens is really a, you know, designated teen-specific experience.
1: That experience, she says, includes safeguards like around role-playing.
2: So the model should not role-play with a teen. The model should not claim to be sentient or be the friend of a teen.
1: She says ChatGPT for Teens also refuses to engage in unsafe or inappropriate topics. And if parents link their account to their teens, ChatGPT alerts them right away if their kid discusses unsafe topics like suicide or self-harm or violence. Now, researchers at the online safety advocacy group Common Sense Media have tested these safeguards.
3: We create a lot of different personas of teens in crisis situations.
1: Tom Siegel is the executive director of the Youth AI Safety Institute at Common Sense Media.
3: We would test teens that were expressing suicidal ideation, discussing self-harm, eating disorders as well.
1: They also created parent accounts and linked those to the teen ones to see if the chatbot notified parents. Siegel says some safeguards did work.
3: It is refusing things like explicit sexual role play. Definitely an improvement on that.
1: But most other safeguards, Siegel says, did not work, like parental notifications.
3: This idea that, you know, a parent would find out when the person that you connected with in the account is in distress, hardly triggered at all for us.
1: Siegel says they also found that ChatGPT still interacts with adolescents like a friend. OpenAI spokesperson Eric Porterfield told NPR in an email that the company has serious concerns about the methodology used by researchers, especially around parental notifications. Psychologist Mitch Prinstein is at the University of North Carolina, Chapel Hill, and wasn't involved in the research.
4: The extent to which AI is using an anthropomorphized or human-like kind of language or a name or interaction style is just not helpful. It's not okay for kids, probably not for adults as well.
1: Prinstein says the new findings reinforce that AI isn't ready for kids yet. Ritu Chatterjee, NPR News.
0: If you or someone you know may be considering suicide or is in crisis, call or text 988 to reach the Suicide and Crisis Lifeline.
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0: 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Are you seeking freedom from the tyranny of your smartphone? I mean, your phone is supposed to work for you, even if sometimes it feels like the other way around, right? 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
1: All right, we're about to get into our feelings. 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
2: Ask yourself, how do I feel right now? And what can I do? And most times it's not scroll. Most times it's like, take a nap or talk to a friend or do something that makes you happy.
1: Another thing you can do when you get the urge to scroll is resist. I know it feels like you have to pick up that phone, but you actually don't. Clinical psychologist Diana Hill is the

0: co-author of a book called I Know I Should Exercise, But 44 Reasons We Don't Move and How to Get Over Them. And she says there's this term in addiction research called urge surfing.
1: What we know about urges is that they're a lot like waves. They rise up, they get bigger and bigger and bigger, and they come back down again.
0: The goal with urge surfing is to learn to get on board, stand up, and ride that thing out. Another tip is to increase friction. Make it harder to use your phone. Jose Briones is the author of Low Tech Life, a guide to mindful digital minimalism. He says set up screen time limits and then make them hard to override.
2: If you want to go into your iPhone and you want to use the app and you set up a screen time limit, maybe it's 10 minutes, maybe it's 15, and you went to it, right now you probably can beat that with two taps. You say, yes, I want more time. Are you sure? Yes, I'm sure.
0: Instead, give the password to a trusted friend, and then you'll have to ask them for it if you want to get on Pinterest when you're really supposed to be getting that housework done. You can also use a physical device that you need to tap to unblock your apps.
2: The more friction you introduce into your life, the harder you're making it to use all of these services and devices. Your brain is going to say, it's not worth it.
0: Our last takeaway, don't keep your smartphone, tablet, or computer in your bedroom overnight. Jean Twenge is a psychologist and author of 10 Rules for Raising Kids in a High-Tech World.
3: That's for people of all ages. A ton of research shows that people do not sleep as well or as long if those devices are in their bedrooms overnight. So even if it's off, the technology is just too tempting.
0: She says this means no scrolling before bed and no scrolling when you wake up in the morning, and also no scrolling if you happen to wake up in the middle of the night. Get an old school alarm clock, and if you want your phone nearby for emergencies, leave it across the room, out of reach. By the way, Sammy Nichols made this change, and she says it makes bedtime feel luxurious.
4: Have you ever been to a hotel that's kind of nice, and you get into the sheets, and it just feels so nice to kind of like have this time to yourself and just feel very calm? And it's like a very specific, in my mind, a hotel feeling. And that's what I felt when I put my phone outside of my room and just like kind of let myself like relax and like maybe take a bath or like read for a while and just away from any screens. It's like I got that presence of mind back.
0: And she really is sleeping better. For NPR News, I'm Marielle Segarra.
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7: Checking out our local weather, the National Weather Service forecast for this Wednesday night calls for mostly clear skies tonight all around the Monterey Bay area. Winds will be light everywhere tonight, picking up inland on Thursday to just under 20 miles per hour. Our overnight lows are once again forecast to remain high, hovering right around 60 degrees. Thursday sees sunny skies everywhere with high temperatures in the mid to high 70s in Monterey, mid 80s in Salinas, just over 90 degrees in Santa Cruz. 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
5: 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I'm Elsa Chang.
8: And I'm Sasha Pfeiffer. What do hunter-gatherers in Tanzania and forager-farmers in Bolivia have in common? The answer is a lot of the bacteria in their guts. New research finds that these two groups, a continent apart, share ancient microbes that city dwellers do not. NPR's Ping Huang reports.
9: The Hadza people are hunter-gatherers who have lived in northern Tanzania for thousands of years. The indigenous Chimani people forage, fish, and hunt in the Bolivian Amazon, some 7,000 miles in an ocean apart. But these two communities, long isolated from each other, have surprisingly similar gut bacteria.
10: So this was startling to us. It was, you know, a big number, a large percentage that overlapped.
9: Justin Sonnenberg is a professor of microbiology and immunology at Stanford University. In comparing many stool samples from each of the tribes, he and his colleagues found around 1,200 of the same bacterial species living in their guts, a near 90% overlap. Sonnenberg says the typical human gut microbiome has hundreds to thousands of species hard at work.
10: The microbes are metabolizing things in our gut, secreting interesting molecules that get absorbed into our bloodstream. And these microbes are actually, we've come to realize, fundamental parts of our biology and health.
9: Our microbiomes can change quickly depending on what we eat and what medicines we take. So it's remarkable that the Hadza and the Chimani, isolated communities living very far apart, have consistent gut bacteria.
10: They're living a lifestyle that's much more similar to the lifestyle our ancestors lived, and so therefore is more hospitable to microbes that were handed down through many generations.
9: Their work is published in the journal Nature. Sonnenberg and his colleagues think the microbes shared by the Chimani and Hadza people go way, way back to common ancestors they shared many thousands of years ago before some of those humans migrated out of Africa. Over generations, they crossed a land bridge that once connected Russia with Alaska and eventually settled in the Bolivian Amazon. Ben Good co-authored the study. He's also at Stanford. He says they're using data from modern-day people to learn about the past.
11: Once the land bridge went away, we had a pretty clear picture that it was going to be very hard for them to exchange gut bacteria through traditional human contact means.
9: Taichi Suzuki is an evolutionary biologist at Arizona State University. He says babies are born with a blank slate microbiome, but start getting gut bacteria right away.
12: We first get our microbes from mother's vaginal canal, mother's skin, and then as we develop, we get microbes mostly from other individuals in the household to the community.
9: Suzuki was not involved with this paper, though he says they've made a good case that the gut bacteria shared by these two communities have lived in humans for many years and have formed a kind of partnership with them.
12: If you have a shared history for many, many generations, this idea of co-evolution is we expect more potential dependencies between gut microbes and our genome.
9: But many of these microbes are missing from the guts of people who live modern industrialized lives. Here's Sonnenberg, one of the paper's researchers.
10: So the microbes that inhabit my gut are very unlikely to be the microbes that were handed down through the generations from my great-great-grandparents.
9: His hypothesis is that losing these ancestral microbes could be harming human health.
10: Our modern microbiome has changed in ways that may be propagating inflammation, may be unhealthy for us.
9: Andrew Moeller is an associate professor at Princeton, not affiliated with this paper, and he says that might be the case.
13: Another alternative is that the industrialized microbiome profile may actually be adapted to an industrialized lifestyle.
9: Moeller says scientists haven't yet determined whether losing these ancient microbes has been good, bad, or fine. But documenting what's been lost is a big step towards figuring it out. Ping Huang, NPR News.
5: The author Tomi Adeyemi has written fantasy all her life. Even before her mega-successful fantasy trilogy for young adults, she lived in a world that wasn't ours.
14: I've always written fantasy. I've almost never been able to contend with the reality of this world.
5: But her new book, The Siren, takes place right here in this world. She spoke with Andrew Limbong, host of NPR's Book of the Day podcast, about finally contending with reality.
15: No offense to all the big name authors out there, but there's author famous and then there's regular famous.
16: And the first book of the series, Children of Blood and Bone, just came out. Please welcome Tomi here.
15: That's author Tomi Adeyemi bypassing author fame en route to just regular fame on Good Morning America in 2018, the same year she did The Tonight Show.
17: Thank you so much for coming on the show.
14: Thank you. This is wild.
15: She was promoting her West African-inspired YA fantasy novel, Children of Blood and Bone, which was the first in the best-selling Orisha trilogy and is the subject of a long-awaited Hollywood adaptation.
18: Your powers may be gone, but that does not change who you are.
15: The movie's set to come out this January and was supposed to be the pinnacle of everything Adeyemi's worked towards. Then, this past summer, after the movie trailer dropped, Adeyemi posted and then deleted a video denouncing the movie, saying she was treated horribly and that she would never see it.
19: This film, which I worked on to make it a little better for us to be alive, is also the worst thing I have ever had to live through.
15: What happened?
14: I won't go into details about what happened. I'm going to leave that sacred. I think what I'll clarify for people who are listening is it wasn't really something to do with the adaptation or how it was being adapted. It was an actual situation that happened. That was really harmful. That was really hurtful. Mostly what I can say is I came forward to help myself, but not to be against anyone, not to hurt anyone.
15: Are you still broadly, generally supportive of the movie? Would you encourage people to go see it?
14: I would be more neutral. Does that make sense?
15: Adeyemi's new book, The Siren, centers on Emery. She's a freshman at Dartmouth. She's the first in her family to make it to college, but she doesn't really fit in until she runs into a group of impossibly cool young women who take her under their wing. Under some conditions, of course. It's a campus novel dealing with hazing, money, mental health, no spells or potions or majestic creatures. Is there something that happened that make you think, all right, I am ready to face this fear of writing in the real world? Or was it more like, I have to do this now?
14: I think it was a mix of being ready and knowing that this is where the story was meant to be told. Because it felt like looking at a death sentence when I started writing my first series. And writing in a fantastical world, creating a world, that danger was still there, but there was also, it was like an oxygen tank. The fantastical atmosphere wasn't even fully escapism because I was still confronting what was happening in the real world, but it just allowed enough atmosphere for me to breathe in and breathe out and make it to the kind of person who could write a story like The Siren.
15: Tell me, Adeyemi, thank you so much for talking.
14: Andrew, thank you. This was a lovely conversation.
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6: 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And from the Episcopal Church of the Good Shepherd in Crowe de Tierra, presenting The Autumnal Bliss, a meditative sound bath featuring Journey Beyond Sound, October 16th and 17th. Ticket information at goodshepherdcorral.org.
7: Coming up from KAZU News, the League of Women Voters is hosting a candidate forum tonight at Hartnell College in Salinas. Plus, a new study has found mosques face more pushback over parking requirements than do churches when applying for building permits. Those stories coming up right after news from NPR here on 90.3 KAZU Pacific Grove.
20: If they cared really about the cost of health care, they would do something that would make health care, you know, affordable for every American.
21: New polling shows that voters trust Democrats more than they trust Republicans when it comes to the cost of health care. For Wednesday, October 7th, this is All Things Considered from NPR News. I'm Elsa Chang.
22: And I'm Sasha Pfeiffer. This hour, in these divisive times, there's one frustration that is uniting people.
21: Disdain for healthcare companies known as pharmacy benefit managers.
23: We hate CVS. I'm going to be straight up. You can't talk to a pharmacist. They're overstressed and prices just keep going up.
22: Also, 3 years after the October 7th attacks, Israelis are returning to live near the southern border with Gaza.
24: This is going to be Neely's room, which is the bomb shelter. Hopefully we never have to use it.
21: And after 21 years of playing soccer for Argentina, Lionel Messi turns in his jersey. First this news.
25: Live from NPR News in Washington, I'm Ryland Barton. President Trump is heading to San Antonio today as new polling shows deep disapproval among Latino voters who are key to his election in 2024. The city is about 65% Latino. Only about a quarter of Latinos say they approve of the job the president is doing right now. Secretary of State Marco Rubio is telling Europeans to, quote, wake up from their slumber and save Western civilization. His speech in Athens was filled with Christian nationalist rhetoric, as NPR's Michelle Kellerman reports.
26: With the Acropolis as a backdrop, Secretary Rubio says the world has much to learn from the men of ancient Greece who knew there was nothing selfish about fighting for their own interests. But he says nationalism has become a dirty word, and now the West is at a crossroads.
27: The course we take will determine whether the West maintains its place at the head of the world or resigns itself to a future of atrophy and servitude and decline.
26: Rubio says the Trump administration plans to dominate the fields of drone warfare, critical minerals, and artificial intelligence, which Trump is trying to rebrand as superintelligence to play down calls for regulations. Michelle Kellerman, NPR News, the State Department.
25: The Department of Homeland Security has proposed a $70,000 fee for international students who are seeking to work in the U.S. It's the latest effort from the Trump administration to crack down on foreign enrollment. The change would represent a blow to American colleges and universities that heavily recruit students from overseas as a source of tuition revenue. The public has 60 days to comment on the proposal. Support for Medicare for All is the highest it's been in at least a decade, according to new polling. Kate Wells with our partner KFF Health News reports.
28: If you go to one of Democratic Senate candidate Abdul El-Sayed's town halls in Michigan, you will hear the crowd chant the campaign slogan.
29: Money out of!
30: Politics.
29: Money in your!
30: Politics.
29: Medicare for
30: All!
29: There it is.
28: 2 in 3 Americans now say they favor Medicare for All, according to polling from KFF, a health policy research organization. But many of them don't actually know what it means, and that support fluctuates based on what pollsters told them about it. Medicare for All usually means a single insurance program run by the federal government that replaces or radically changes private insurance. Opponents argue that Medicare for All would raise taxes and could lead to treatment delays.
25: That's Kate Wells with our partner KFF Health News. The FCC is considering a request to loosen rules on political robocalls, including those with AI-generated voices. Current federal laws banned most robocalls to cell phones. A conservative group called Club for Growth is seeking the change, arguing it could improve voter communication and polling accuracy. Consumer advocacy groups warn the change could lead to a surge of unwanted and misleading calls before the midterm elections. This is NPR News.
7: With KAZU News, I'm Paul Fingerote. The League of Women Voters is hosting a candidate forum tonight at Hartnell College in Salinas starting at 6 p.m. The first half will focus on the mayoral race. Four candidates are running: current Mayor Dennis Donahue, student Hezekiah Gonzalez, retired educator Peter Zalai, and construction worker Daniel Munoz. After a short break, the forum will pivot to the seven candidates running for three city council seats. Districts 2, 3, and 5 are contested races, meaning that all council incumbents, Tony Barrera, Margaret Darrigo, and Andrew Sandoval, will face challengers. English to Spanish interpretation will be available for attendees. A new study has found that mosques face more pushback over parking requirements than do churches when applying for building permits. From our partners at KCBX, Kendra Hanna has more.
1: The study was published in the Journal of the American Planning Association in September. It found that mosques were 16-18% more likely to experience opposition than newly proposed Christian churches. Mark Massoud is a law and policy professor at UC Santa Cruz, and he co-authored the study.
2: If someone comes to a planning commission hearing and they say, I don't want Muslims in my neighborhood, these people, especially in progressive cities and towns like here in California, will probably not be taken seriously.
1: But another tactic is to raise a more legitimate concern, like worries over the amount of parking. Massoud says that mosques in general do provide adequate parking, but that they're still asked to jump through extra hoops. In some cases, approval can be delayed for a decade or more over permitting issues. The report encourages cities to consistently apply zoning standards to all projects as a way to reduce bias.
7: That was Kendra Hanna, and this is KAZU News.
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3: This is All Things Considered from NPR News. I'm Sasha Pfeiffer in Washington.
28: And I'm Elsa Chang in Culver City, California. President Trump is sending money to millions of Americans enrolled in government-run health insurance programs. How much money?
4: Over 20 million seniors on Medicare will soon be receiving a deposit of nearly $100 directly into their bank accounts.
28: That is what Trump said on Saturday. The exact amount is $90. The Trump administration is also sending $500 checks to nearly a million people who have health plans from the Federal Affordable Care Act marketplace.
3: The cost of these plans has gone up dramatically this year. Trump and Republicans in Congress let extra premium subsidies expire. For some people, that meant thousands of dollars more in out-of-pocket costs. For others, it meant they just couldn't afford health insurance. Millions have dropped their coverage.
28: Let's also point out, we are under 4 weeks to Election Day. And in general, when it comes to health care costs, voters trust Democrats over Republicans by a near 2-to-1 margin. That's according to a KFF poll out this week. So, can President Trump's direct payments help his party with voters? NPR's Selena Simmons-Duffin has more.
9: I spoke to Ellen Allen minutes after a check for $500 from the U.S. Treasury arrived at her house near Charleston, West Virginia.
10: I just can't believe it. I mean, that's crazy.
9: She had heard the Trump administration plan to send $500 checks out to certain people enrolled in healthcare.gov plans, but she didn't totally believe it would happen. And she has mixed feelings about it now that it has happened. She runs a small nonprofit called West Virginians for Affordable Healthcare.
10: I think it's more of a political stunt. If they cared really about the cost of healthcare, they would do something that would make healthcare, you know, affordable for every American.
9: She had been paying close to $2,000 a month for her premiums until a few weeks ago when she turned 65 and enrolled in Medicare. Because of that, she might be eligible for Trump's next round of checks, $90 soon to be sent to 20 million people enrolled in Medicare Part B.
10: The $90 is, I mean, that's just nothing. I don't think this is going to fool anyone.
9: So is this legal, using the federal government to send out checks to potential voters weeks before an election? Kathleen Clark is an expert in government ethics at Washington University in St. Louis. She reviewed the letter from President Trump touting things like his efforts to lower drug prices that came with the checks.
11: It reads like
5: electioneering communication, it reads like a violation of the Hatch Act.
9: That's the law that says you can't use your government office or power or funds to influence partisan political elections. She says the Supreme Court has given Trump wide latitude in the past, which may be why he feels he can move ahead. Here's Clark again.
5: It looks like a pretty desperate effort to, in essence, bribe the recipients of this letter to vote in gratitude to Trump in the upcoming midterm elections.
9: The White House did not respond directly to NPR's questions about whether any laws have been violated or if it's a political stunt, as Allen put it. Trump administration spokeswoman Allison Schuster wrote in an email that it was an out-of-touch criticism and that, quote, this president will never stop enabling Americans to take control of their health by implementing policies that put money back in their pockets. Joseph Antos is a senior fellow emeritus at the conservative think tank American Enterprise Institute. He says that the move is not fiscally responsible for the federal government and probably won't make a difference in anyone's health.
8: You know, it's money. You don't have to use it on health care.
9: When it comes to the $90 checks coming to some Medicare beneficiaries, for example,
8: you can go out to McDonald's and buy probably two hamburgers and a shake for $90. Maybe buy a half a tank of gas.
9: Antos calls the payments inexplicable, and he notes that they add to the national debt, which Republicans say they're concerned about. He also doubts these checks will tilt the election towards Republicans.
8: For one thing, Trump is not saying that your local congressman did this for you. Trump is saying he did it for you. So, yeah, I mean, I don't get it. And I don't see any advantage to anybody, including Donald Trump.
9: Except, he says, maybe the recipients of the checks. One of those recipients, Ellen Allen of West Virginians for Affordable Healthcare, says she is planning to deposit the $500 she just received.
10: You know, I'm not going to send it back. I'm going to put it in my health savings account and keep working towards healthcare for all.
9: Selena Simmons-Duffin, NPR News, Washington.
11: It's been 3 years since the October 7th attacks, and Israel's southern border with Gaza is undergoing a dramatic rebound. The region was nearly abandoned after thousands of Hamas-led militants attacked Israeli communities. That attack killed about 1,200 people, and 250 more were taken hostage. Now, residents are back. Some are driven by solidarity with the victims of October 7th. Others say they feel safer with the heavy Israeli military buildup along the border as Israel continues to occupy most of Gaza. NPR's Carrie Kahn reports.
12: Shahar Goldenberg drives a small road that circles Kibbutz Zikim. He's lived here right on Israel's border with Gaza for nearly two decades, but he's never seen so many people wanting to join his cooperative farming community.
13: The demand is amazing. Great, huge demand.
12: Currently, Zakim's waiting list stretches 2 years, and houses are going up fast. He says they're building 25 here.
14: And this was not like this before October 7th?
13: No, of course not. If you want to sell your house, you can sell it in less than a week.
12: Many people want to come and be part of southern Israel's rebirth, he says. And they feel safer now that Israel occupies more than 60% of Gaza, he says. Israeli troops have drawn a yellow line, what the military calls a border buffer zone, extending deep into Gaza. The Palestinian Central Bureau of Statistics says before the war, hundreds of thousands of Gazans lived and farmed in that border area. They've all been displaced. On the kibbutz hilltop, Goldenberg shows off 8 homes under construction, all with stunning Mediterranean vistas.
14: So these new houses have a view of the beach and a view of northern Gaza.
13: Yes, I hope that we will not see the north of Gaza in the next years.
12: There isn't much to see now, just shells of blown out buildings. That's despite international pressure, including from the U.S. for Israeli troops to ultimately leave. But Israelis overwhelmingly support a permanent troop presence inside Gaza's border, according to a recent poll. The government has repeatedly said it's not leaving until Hamas is fully disarmed. Goldenberg says he hopes that's true.
13: This is the only plan that we will continue to live here. Without the yellow line, it will be really difficult and challenging for us.
12: This part of southern Israel, known as the Gaza Envelope, has long been sparsely populated, filled with mostly verdant farmlands and kibbutz communities stretching along the Gaza border all the way to Egypt. About half the region's residents live in its biggest city, Sderot. Today, construction crews seem to be on every corner, like at this brand new kindergarten, one of the several dozen schools planned as the city aims to double the population to 120,000 residents by 2040. Robin Feldman is part of that growth. She just picked up her six-month-old daughter, Nellie, from her first day at a center and shows off the family's new home. It's a small, empty, three-room apartment, one bedroom with steel-enforced walls and door.
0: So this is going to be Nellie's room, which is the bomb shelter. Hopefully we never have to use it.
12: The young family just moved to Stero from Paramus, New Jersey. Her husband is a rabbi. She teaches Jewish history, which she says is full of prophecies about the Jewish people returning to Israel. And when they return, how fruitful the country will be.
0: I teach these prophecies to my students, and now I'm living it. So it's very special.
12: The 2,000 shekel government rental subsidy, about $650 US a month, helps too, she adds. And there are more incentives, like large income and property tax breaks for Sderot, says city spokesman Yaron Sasson. We are constantly working to convince people from all over Israel to come south, he says, and many from abroad, too, like Galia Tsur and her family. When did you decide to move back to Israel?
6: October 7th, on the dot.
12: The minute she saw the news about the Hamas attack, Zur said she and her husband knew they had to move back to Kibbutz Nir Oz. It's some 30 miles south of Sderot, right next to the Gaza border. The couple, now in their 50s, lived in Nir Oz back in the 1990s.
6: We both were like, we need to go. We need to help. We can't stay here.
12: They had been living in New Zealand for more than a decade, but sold their house and moved back to Israel to help rebuild. The kibbutz was hit hard in the October 7th Hamas-led attack. One quarter of residents, 117, were either killed or kidnapped on October 7th. All but six of the kibbutz's more than 200 buildings were damaged or set on fire. Reconstruction manager Ron Bahat heads out on his electric cart. He deftly maneuvers down the small paths running through the community. We pass many burnt-out homes still standing since the attack. The kibbutz is stuck in a debate with some residents insisting the buildings remain standing as a permanent reminder of what happened here.
15: The question is how to remember, how to keep the legacy. You know, people see it in a different way.
12: Others prefer to focus on the future. Bahat, who was born here 60 years ago, says that's what he's focused on as he speeds over to a busy construction site. A large backhoe is excavating a site for 76 new homes. More will be coming in the next 2 years, he says.
15: And the mission is to make this place, you know, bigger, better, stronger, nicer.
12: And he says, we will make it so. Carrie Kahn, NPR News, Southern Israel, near the Gaza border.

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2: 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I'm Paul Fingerout, your host today here on 90.3 KAZU. In traffic, heads up for a collision reported on 101 northbound at Cochrane Road. Also, a solo collision on Highway 9 at Clear Creek Road, vehicle in the center divide. 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
4: 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I'm Sasha Pfeiffer.
5: And I'm Elsa Chang. There's a lot about healthcare that Americans actually agree on. In our Common Ground project with KFF Health News, we're looking at issues with bipartisan backing. Blake Farmer at WPLN in Nashville reports on one thing that is uniting people, their collective disdain for the healthcare companies known as pharmacy benefit managers.
6: Pharmacy benefit managers, known as PBMs, handle the part of health insurance related to the cost of prescription meds. They were promoted as a way to keep drug prices in check, but the largest are now owned by giant conglomerates that also own insurance companies and pharmacies. All this consolidation has turned them into a punching bag for all the frustration patients have with the healthcare system, like high prescription prices. CVS is one of the big companies that also owns a PBM. It's taking heat in Tennessee.
7: We hate CVS. I'm going to be straight up. You can't talk to a pharmacist. They're overstressed, and prices just keep going up.
6: Amy Joseph is 62 and lives in the mountainous eastern corner of Tennessee with her husband.
7: You're going to find this interesting. We have a two-party household. I'm a Republican. My husband's a Democrat.
6: He's equally frustrated. They have a list of gripes that could fill the famously long CVS receipt. For example, Charlie Joseph discovered his blood pressure medication was actually cheaper when they didn't use insurance.
8: You know, the whole healthcare thing is just frustrating on a good day.
6: PBM officials say their industry has been unfairly maligned and that they're the only link in the drug supply chain trying to lower drug costs. Dave Marin, president and CEO of the Pharmaceutical Care Management Association, addressed Congress in February.
9: Yes, drug prices are still too high. Without PBMs, they would be much, much higher.
6: But state lawmakers aren't buying it. Tennessee is one of two states that have now made it illegal for a company to own both a PBM and retail pharmacies. CVS fought the proposals with a multi-million dollar TV ad campaign.
10: 134 CVS pharmacies across Tennessee shut down, making healthcare less accessible for families like yours.
6: Those ads aired just before the vote this spring. Nevertheless, Tennessee lawmakers moved forward. Republican State Senator Rusty Crow told his colleagues before the vote that they should consider the fierce resistance a sign that they were onto something.
11: I learned when I was in the Vietnam War, when you start taking on flak, you know you're over the damn target pretty quick.
6: Business-friendly Republicans voted alongside Democrats who favor more regulation. State Representative Antonio Parkinson, a Democrat from Memphis, says he feels like he voted in favor of lower drug prices and ma-and-pa pharmacies.
12: If there's a benefit to my people, I'm supporting it.
6: The most vocal critics calling for regulation of PBMs are independently owned pharmacies and their trade groups. In Tennessee, State Senator Bobby Harshbarger, who sponsored the pharmacy ownership ban, is also a small-town pharmacist. His mother's a pharmacist, too, and a member of the U.S. Congress, who's proposed a similar ban on PBMs owning pharmacies at the federal level. That bill has bipartisan sponsors and has created unlikely bedfellows of Senators Elizabeth Warren and Josh Hawley. Antonio Chacha is CEO of 46 Brooklyn Research, a nonprofit think tank that tracks drug pricing. He says this legislative push reflects a feeling, even in the GOP, that the market for prescription drugs is being gamed.
13: Republicans are looking at this issue saying, we know what competition is supposed to do, and it isn't happening. This is not a free market. This is a free-for-all.
6: In a statement, CVS told NPR the new state laws will do the opposite of what they're intended to and drive up prices. It's unclear if these bans on PBMs owning pharmacies will hold up in court, or if they do, whether CVS will follow through on closing all of its pharmacies. Either way, PBMs aren't finding many friends in politics at the moment. For NPR News, I'm Blake Farmer in Nashville.
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10: Lionel Messi is the most decorated player in soccer history. He's played in 6 World Cups. He's scored more than 900 goals. He revolutionized the game of soccer globally. And yesterday, after 21 years of playing for Argentina's national team, he put on the number 10 jersey one last time in Buenos Aires.
14: Tuvimos el sueño de cumplir el sueño mío y el de todo el país de volver a ser campeones del mundo.
10: The stadium was packed with more than 85,000 fans watching as Argentina defeated Benin 3-0. CBS Sports commentator Nico Cantor has covered Messi's career for years, and he's with me now. Hi, Nico.
15: Hi, Sasha. How are you?
10: I'm good. Did you get to watch this game last night?
15: Yeah, I did. It was very emotional. We, as football fans and general soccer fans, never thought that this day would come. It's here. It's sad, nostalgic, but Messi did get his farewell in front of the Argentine people, the nation that he had to leave at a very young age, and it was very beautiful to see.
10: You know, as you know, in Argentina, soccer, football is almost religious. It's this national identity. It's cultural as much as it is sports. And that number 10 jersey has had a long line of the greatest ever players wearing it. What do you think that Messi contributed to the lore of that jersey number, number 10?
15: Yeah, it's a really interesting question because, of course, number 10 was worn throughout so many years by Diego Maradona, the country's first GOAT. You know, he was the first athlete with that number 10 jersey to transcend the sport. He became a cultural phenomenon. There is a massive political, diplomatic backdrop to the figure of Maradona that elevated him to this untouchable cult status. Maradona still to this day is viewed as a deity. And Messi shows up and wasn't close to fulfilling the legacy that Maradona left behind. But in the last 5 years or so, Messi was really able to revert that narrative. And Maradona perhaps wasn't the best example to the world. He was this sort of imperfect hero, an anti-hero, if you will. Messi, on the other hand, is the perfect hero on and off the pitch.
10: It can be hard to get different generations to agree on who are the greatest sports figures. And maybe the younger generations are quicker to name people the greatest. And the older generations might think, give them more time. But it seems like all generations are in agreement here about Messi's greatness. What do you think it is about him that just is so multi-generational in admiration?
15: First off, the longevity. Messi's prime is longer than any footballer that I have seen, and there really hasn't been a footballer to be at that level, putting up insane numbers. They really are mind-boggling. And just winning, the dedication to the craft, to his body, to his skill, to winning. To me, it's very difficult to understand how normal of a human being Messi seems, despite the fame that is associated with his name throughout the entire world.
4: Messi will still play Major League Soccer for Miami. In fact, I flew through the Miami airport recently, and his poster is everywhere in that airport. But how much do you see this as actually the end of Messi?
15: That's a really good question, because he really hasn't alluded to getting into coaching or anything like that. But of course, we're closer to the end than we are to the beginning. So every single match that you can go to, if you live in the United States and you're listening to this, appreciate that moment, because we are seeing the very, very end of what is an unrivaled career in football.
4: That is Nico Kanter of CBS Sports. Nico, thank you for helping us cap off the career of a soccer legend.
15: Sasha, thank you.
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2: 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Lisa Ledeen will have local traffic and weather updates for you starting at 6 here on 90.3 KAZU.
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5: It's All Things Considered from NPR News. I'm Elsa Chang.
4: And I'm Sasha Pfeiffer. A new survey of health professionals shows yet another effect of climate change.
5: How extreme heat has become a growing threat to pregnant women and babies around the world.
18: It doesn't really take extreme heat to see these health effects.
4: That story and more coming up. First, this news.
19: Live from NPR News in Culver City, California, I'm Duane Brown. Less than a month until the crucial midterm elections and millions of voters have already cast their ballots, President Trump is on a campaign blitz in multiple states. And tonight, he's in Texas stomping for Senate candidate Ken Paxton after touting his administration's efforts at cutting down on illegal border crossing since his return to office. Lauren McGaughey covers Texas politics for The New York Times. She says this election is more about the economy.
20: Folks in Texas are talking about what they are in other parts of the country, which is affordability. You know, that is top of mind for Texans at the moment. And Mr. Tallarico is really running hard at that in his campaign. Immigration is important, you know, but it's not at the very, very top of the list as it was, you know, back in 2024.
19: Trump has been telling supporters at these rallies that he'll be impeached again if Democrats regain control of Congress. The Department of Defense has denied Senator Chris Murphy access to the U.S. military airbase in Qatar, despite the fact that Congress holds oversight responsibility for the base. NPR's Eric McDaniel has more from the Connecticut Democrat.
21: Only Congress has the power to declare war, but the Trump administration has entirely bypassed the legislative branch on the one that the U.S. and Israel are currently fighting against Iran, which has escalated into a wider regional conflict. Senator Murphy says he's been to the region a dozen times while in Congress and that what's happened on his latest trip is unprecedented.
22: I have never, ever been denied access to military facilities. This is part of a coordinated, deliberate campaign by the Department of Defense to try to hide the consequences and the true cost of this war.
21: A senior official at the Pentagon told NPR that Murphy was informed in advance that he would not receive access consistent with the department's travel restrictions.
19: That's Eric McDaniel. You're listening to NPR News. Hundreds of police departments around the country have real-time crime centers. NPR's Meg Anderson tells us privacy experts are worried Those centers are increasingly using AI.
16: Software like Axon Fusus is used in police command centers to pull in all kinds of data, from license plate readers to body-worn cameras to surveillance video. Police officers say the tool can help them monitor situations or find suspects almost instantaneously. But that is exactly what makes some privacy experts nervous, like Andrew Guthrie Ferguson, a law professor at George Washington University.
3: What happens if there is a government that wants to silence a particular group or even a particular person, and you just built the architecture of surveillance that makes that super easy?
16: Police told NPR they understand those concerns, but that the good outweighs the bad. Axon did not respond to multiple requests for comment. Meg Anderson, NPR News.
19: In Minnesota, law enforcement authorities say they thwarted an attack on the Mall of America that could have led to a mass public shooting. The FBI says the 18-year-old suspect was planning to carry out an ISIS-inspired attack at the mall later this month, but he was arrested yesterday in a public park after paying $600 to an undercover FBI agent for an AK-47 and at least 200 rounds of ammunition. You're listening to NPR News.
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0: This is All Things Considered from NPR News. I'm Elsa Chang in Culver City, California.
4: And I'm Sasha Pfeiffer in Washington. Lawyers appeared in court in Tennessee today for the woman who survived a botched execution by two rounds of lethal injection last week. Her name is Krista Pike, and she regained consciousness yesterday. Pike is on death row for killing Colleen Slemmer in 1995 when both of them were teenagers. Catherine Sweeney with WPLN in Nashville witnessed that botched execution in person and has continued to follow the story, and she's with us on the line now. Hi again, Catherine.
8: Hi, Sasha.
4: What is Krista Pike's current condition?
8: Yeah, she woke up after being unconscious for 5 days and being on a ventilator. But I'd say there are two main takeaways after the court hearing and the press conference today: the damage to her limbs and the damage to her brain. So pentobarbital is alkaline. It's like a drain cleaner, and it causes burns and cellular damage. Her attorney said last week she had burns and blisters on her arms, and today her arms and hands are severely swollen. One of her attorneys said her hands look like an inflated surgical glove. The scope of her brain damage is still being investigated, but here's her attorney, Randy Spivey.
23: I was not in the room when she woke up, so I don't want to speculate too much. Well, our understanding was the first thing she said was, "Where am I and who are you?" There's still a lot of cognitive confusion.
8: State officials aren't saying much. We don't know exactly why the two doses of pentobarbital didn't work, but we do know her attorneys and their medical experts predicted this outcome. They said she has a blood disorder and small veins, and Tennessee's prison system has a bad track record at placing IVs during executions. So they said that would all lead to this.
4: And what were her lawyers in court today for?
8: Yeah, big picture, they want to understand what happened that night. on September 30th. But smaller picture, today was about getting an order to preserve the evidence. To do that, they had to revive this old lawsuit that had stalled out in August. It was about the execution protocol. They had to do that because Pike, until yesterday, was unconscious. She couldn't consent to a new lawsuit being filed. Here's another of her attorneys, Luke Innan.
9: Until yesterday, Ms. Pike was unable to speak. She was unconscious. She was not able to authorize us to file any sort of new lawsuits. And so the motion that we filed is just to preserve evidence. It's the very, very first step of what will be a long legal battle.
8: And that was a win for them. The judge did order the state to preserve a long list of evidence, like the syringes and IV tubes and empty vials of medicine, as well as correspondence between the prison and the governor and the attorney general's office. Also, anything about concerns about a failed execution leading up to September 30th.
11: Catherine, as you know, since this happened, there has been at least one resignation. There have been calls for investigations. Is Krista Pike currently still considered to be on death row, given what happened to her?
8: That's a great question, Sasha. It kind of seems like nobody knows. It's a big question mark. Her lawyers don't know. They're asking for her sentence to be commuted. In court today, the state argued this whole lawsuit needs to be thrown out. It's irrelevant because she doesn't have an execution date ahead of her. The judge asked if that means that she's never going to have another execution date. And the state said, well, we can't say that. So they don't know. We did have a big resignation. The corrections commissioner, Frank Strada, resigned over this botched execution. He was actually hired away from Arizona, where he oversaw three botched executions.
11: Yes, and our reporter, Kiara Eisner of NPR, has been reporting a lot about his history in Arizona. So a lot to report here. That is Catherine Sweeney with WPLN. Thank you, Catherine.
8: Thanks, Sasha.
12: It is likely that you have already chewed and swallowed some tasty morsel of food today. That ability is shared by modern mammals. But in fact, new evidence suggests that it goes back much, much farther, at least to the Middle Jurassic, back when dinosaurs still reigned. Here's NPR science reporter Ari Daniel.
13: Over the years, a swath of the Inner Mongolia region of China has coughed up heaps of remarkable fossils.
24: To say it's a hot spot is actually understatement.
13: A decade ago, a specimen in a thick slab of shale caught the eye of University of Chicago paleontologist Zhe Shi Luo. It was the fossilized bones and fur of an ancient mammal the size of a chihuahua.
24: Early fossil mammals are exceedingly rare.
13: The fossil was hard to see against the rock, so one of Luo's colleagues basically snapped a vivid

0: hyoid bones.
1: The human hyoid bone sits in our throat, half an inch or so above our Adam's apple, and supports the backside of our tongue. The team later CT scanned the fossil, including the underside of the skull, which exposed a delicate roof of the mouth, along with a series of rarely preserved bone hooks and ridges.
0: And with that, we are able to reconstruct the whole muscular skeletal machinery.
1: Which revealed that this animal, which the researchers named Megacauda sungae, was likely capable of doing two things unique to mammals. The first is chewing food and then swallowing it. Other vertebrates tend to bite and gulp, but mammals?
0: Chew down all the food with our teeth, and we swallow one bolus down our esophagus at a time.
1: Secondly, this fossil appears to have been able to suckle.
0: That ability to suckle mother's milk literally defined our biology. Mammals are named after the mammary glands.
1: This is some of the oldest evidence of an animal with both these abilities, meaning that the origin of these innovations lies deep in the past. The results are published in the journal Nature.
2: Oh, it's a fascinating specimen.
1: Jessica Theodore is a paleontologist at the University of Calgary who wasn't involved in the research. She says such a fossil tracks the evolution of lactation, which she likens to a kind of dietary and hormonal conversation between mother and baby.
2: The conversation is beginning very far back. In the Jurassic and Cretaceous, that's amazing to me that it's this old and this fundamental.
1: For Joshi Luo, this fossil's the latest evidence of how new ways of feeding have helped mammals and their predecessors diversify, even when they were the little guys on the block.
0: They're never dominant in the age of dinosaurs, but they hold out relatively well compared to all other vertebrates.
1: In the Jurassic, there were already gliders and swimmers and tree dwellers and subterranean proto-mammals, each one making its own kind of living, united in their shared ability to chew, swallow, and suckle. Ari Daniel, NPR News.

0: You're listening to All Things Considered from NPR News. The gift shop at the San Francisco Museum of Modern Art is expecting a huge rush, and its director of retail, Shane Salvata, says she's ready.
1: This is hands down the most inventory that we've ever front-loaded for an exhibition.
0: That's because of the K-pop band BTS, and more specifically, its leader, RM. The pop star is displaying art from his personal collection at a museum for the first time. NPR's Chloe Veltman joined fans for a tour.
2: The line to get into the RM show at SF MoMA isn't as long as the one to buy RM-related merch.
3: This line up here is about 30 minutes. We are currently sold out of the teacups and coffee cups.
2: But it's long enough to get to know a little bit about 20-something Bay Area-based BTS fans Joy Cara.
4: I've been to SF MoMA many times before.
2: And Bree Walker.
5: This is my first time actually coming to an art museum, and it's all because of Namjoon.
2: Kim Namjoon, that's RM's real name. Cara says the fans have come up with a verb to describe the lifestyle associated with the K-pop star's interests.
4: Namjooning, just doing all the things that Namjoon loves doing as well.
2: Like visiting museums and collecting art. RM has been doing these things for nearly a decade. A lot of the works in his collection are by major Korean artists, such as the 20th century abstract masters Kim Hwanggi and Yoon Hyung-gun. RM even wrote a song about Yoon.
6: I wanna be a human, for do some art. It's a cruel world, but this gon' be my part.
2: Ahead of the exhibition, RM said it was important to him to make sure the art on display resonated with today's audiences.
7: There were two questions that mattered most to me. Does it move me, really? Does this artist and does this work still have something to tell us?
2: Walker and Cara try to make sense of several large abstract paintings in a

0: section of the show entirely dedicated to the yellow-brown color umber.
1: He's got this obsession with umber and its relation to earth. He's a very nature guy.
2: You can like look at one of these and like get lost in it, even though there's not much going on, but it invites your imagination to fill in the pieces.
0: Sometimes the fans see a connection between the art and RM's musical life. In a section of the show titled Friendscape, focused on the natural world and animals, Kara and Walker encounter seven waterfowl made from wood by a long-dead anonymous Korean artist.
2: That has to allude to BTS somehow because of the seven members.
3: This being the seventh floor, the seven ducks, it's all symbolic.
0: But a rock with the word candy engraved on it in orange by the contemporary multimedia artist Wanu Lee leaves Walker and Kara baffled. Fittingly, it's in a section titled, I don't know, but I like it.
1: Yeah, I don't know either.
0: There's a lot to take in, with more than 170 works on display. It's slow going because Kara and Walker keep bumping into other fans.
4: Yeah, hi, nice to see you again.
0: And many of these fans are sharing their own artworks inspired by RM and BTS with each other.
3: So do you like a bookmark?
0: Sarah Larios flew in from Zambia to see the show.
3: I made these from fabric from my mom's sewing cupboard, actually.
0: As a maker of BTS-inspired art herself, Joy Kara says she is touched by the little gifts other fans have pressed into her hands.
2: A lot of them are handmade, and it's like you're making art in response to the art, so I think that's beautiful.
0: For Bree Walker, the experience of visiting an art museum for the first time has been eye-opening.
1: I guess I always thought that you had to have some kind of knowledge when looking at art to resonate with it. But after going through it, I feel like I could get something out of museums. I'll be back.
0: Kara and Walker say they are planning to return at least once more to the show. Chloe Veltman, NPR News, San Francisco.

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2: Checking out our local weather, the National Weather Service forecast for this Wednesday night calls for mostly clear skies tonight all around the Monterey Bay area. Winds will be light everywhere tonight, picking up inland on Thursday to just under 20 miles per hour. Our overnight lows are once again forecast to remain high, hovering right around 60 degrees. Thursday sees sunny skies everywhere, with high temperatures in the mid to high 70s in Monterey. Ray, mid-80s in Salinas, just over 90 degrees in Santa Cruz. 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
0: This is All Things Considered from NPR News. I'm Elsa Chang.
3: And I'm Sasha Pfeiffer. Russian authorities continue to insist there is no health emergency following the death of a 28-year-old lab technician at a plague research institute in Siberia last week. The case has created global concern over an outbreak of the plague or some other deadly pathogen. From Moscow, NPR's Charles Maines reports.
4: For nearly a week, Russia's consumer health watchdog, Rospotrebnadzor, has insisted the death of a female lab technician at a Siberian institute focused on combating the plague and other infectious diseases was due to pneumonia of, quote, unknown origin. A subsequent state investigation found no pathogens in the woman's body linked to her lab research, just as it said there was no evidence of an outbreak of the plague in the Irkutsk region of Russia where the institute is based. Yet in a press conference Wednesday, the head of the World Health Organization, Dr. Tedros Adhanom Ghebreyesus, said these Russian assurances were at the very least incomplete.
5: And we don't yet have the full picture of this event, and we are not able to conduct a full risk assessment. Timely, complete, and transparent information sharing under the international health regulations is essential to clarify conflicting reports.
4: Exiled Russian media with contacts on the ground in Siberia in particular have chronicled moments that at times seemed at odds with the official version of events. For example, reporting quarantines at some local hospitals or highlighting posts that later disappeared on social media by local government officials about health dangers. NPR has not independently confirmed the reports. The U.S., which withdrew from the WHO under the Trump administration, has also been pushing for more information. Today, the State Department issued a formal request for Russia to provide more details on the case. And the U.S. Embassy in Moscow published a health alert for Americans still in Russia to seek immediate medical assistance should they experience any adverse respiratory problems. The Centers for Disease Control and Prevention also weighed in. In a statement, the CDC reminded the plague is treatable with antibiotics and said there was no indication of a broader threat to the United States. Meanwhile, President Trump played down the possibility the incident could have been a mishap involving a bioweapon.
6: We don't think so. We're going to find out soon enough, but we don't think so. And if you listen to them, it's under control.
4: Trump will have his own chance to try and learn just how much when he holds a phone call with Russian President Vladimir Putin, expected later this week. Charles Maines, NPR News, Moscow.
0: Extreme heat is raising risks for pregnant women and babies. That's according to a new survey. This report was released by Wellcome, a health research foundation in London. It surveyed 1,000 healthcare professionals in 5 countries on 5 continents. And nearly all of the experts surveyed have treated a pregnant woman or baby that they think was affected by extreme heat. Now, they are calling for more training and resources globally to mitigate this. Rupa Basu is an epidemiologist who studies climate change and its effects on people's health. She joins us now. Welcome.
7: Thank you. It's a pleasure to be here.
0: So can you just first explain, as an epidemiologist, why heat is such a tremendous risk for someone who is pregnant?
7: Well, when there's heat exposure, there's a shift of blood going from your vital organs, such as the heart, or even a placenta, where the developing fetus is. And what happens is, because of that shift of blood volume from the vital organs to the subcutaneous, or right just underneath your skin, there's a shift of nutrients that are also being diverted from the developing fetus. And because of that, we're seeing an increase in adverse birth outcomes, such as preterm delivery, low birth weight. We see things such as stillbirth. Also, other studies have reported miscarriage. You know, we're seeing fetal heart dysregulation. So all of these types of things are happening with heat exposure, and it's all stemming from dehydration.
0: And how hot does it need to be for all these ripple effects to begin occurring?
7: That's a really important question, because I always hear the term extreme heat. And what I really want to talk about is that it doesn't really take extreme heat to see these health effects. And the studies that we've conducted in California, most of them actually look at just apparent temperature, which is a combination of temperature and relative humidity. And that's just the background levels of heat exposure that we've had in the past. Nothing about heat waves, nothing about extreme heat. And even then, we are seeing these adverse birth outcomes, such as preterm delivery, low birth weight, and stillbirth occur.
0: Mm. Well, do you think that these problems is something that we should expect to get worse as the climate continues to get warmer and warmer and warmer?
7: Absolutely. Unfortunately, we're seeing already that heat, and particularly heat waves, are increasing in frequency, in duration, and in intensity. Right now, we're actually experiencing a heat wave in California.
0: Oh, yeah.
7: That's lasted, yes, almost a week. And it's been pretty brutal in that it's impacting the whole state. Mm-hmm. And I think within the next couple of days, we'll see some relief. But it's also that duration, the fact that it's lasted so long, it doesn't really give the body time to even cool down.
0: So as the climate gets warmer, how are these risks to pregnant women or to newborns going to get worse? What does worse look like in these scenarios?
7: So we could start with fetal health. And one of the things that we're seeing is that there's fetal heart rate that increases with increased temperature. And that's actually quite a rapid increase in heart rate that we're seeing in fetuses when there's heat increasing. We've already done some heat wave studies, sometimes with heat wave and wildfire smoke or air pollution, and we're seeing how much more that impacts these outcomes. And that's something that's very troubling because, as I mentioned, the background effects are already pretty high. And so if we're going to see more than this, and particularly in the most vulnerable populations, that's something that we can address some of this so that we can focus a lot on prevention.
0: Yeah, let's talk about that. Because in the meantime, what can healthcare systems do to help mitigate some of these risks that we're discussing?
7: I think the first thing is health education. So educating the medical community about heat risks and some of the outcomes that we can see, such as adverse birth outcomes. If we don't know that, you know, pregnant people are at increased risk from heat exposure, then they will not take precautions. So that's the most important thing.
0: Yeah.
7: I think another big thing is public health messaging. We need to make sure that we're getting this messaging across. So it's not just staying with scientists and with physicians and midwives and doulas. We need to make sure it gets to the vulnerable populations themselves, as well as their caretakers and the community.
0: Epidemiologist Rupa Basu. She studies climate change and its effects on people's health. Thank you very much for joining us today.
7: Thank you for having me. It was my pleasure.

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2: 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Plus, a new study has found mosques face more pushback over parking requirements than do churches when applying for building permits. 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
8: I'm Scott Tong. The online influencer Brooke Eby changed minds about ALS and living with it.
9: It doesn't feel real. 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